0: people are killed by a car that ploughed into crowds in Leipzig. More than 20 Britons, among passengers and crew, trapped aboard a cruise ship where a suspected hantavirus outbreak has killed 3 people.
1: What's happening right now is very real for all of us here. We're not just a story. We're not just headlines. We're people.
0: We're in, says the Prime Minister, joining the EU's 90 billion euro loan for Ukraine. Plus... the long road back to the Premier League ends in an open-top bus. Coventry City fans cheer their team through the streets before a party in the park. And a first look at today's front pages, along with highlights from the wrap. Good morning. Well, the head of US Central Command has declined to comment on whether he thinks his country's ceasefire with Iran is still in effect. Admiral Brad Cooper spoke on a day that saw the Strait of Hormuz crisis reignite, with Iran and the US reporting firing as American forces tried to seize control of the critical energy artery. Here's Sky's Lisa Holland.
2: The battle for the Strait of Hormuz appears to be underway. Iranian state television showing these pictures and claiming warning shots have been fired at American warships. America released images of its own showcasing its personnel in the Persian Gulf as it claimed to have destroyed 7 Iranian boats and shot down Iranian missiles and drones as it launched what it called Project Freedom to support, not escort, trapped commercial vessels through the vital shipping lane. It says 2 US-flagged ships have now made it through, though Iran disputes this.
3: They don't have a navy anymore. Think of it. They had 159 ships. How many do they have left, Kelly? Out of 159, take a guess. She's very smart. 0.
2: Iran's government continues to insist it will meet the Americans head on. Its foreign ministry spokesman, when asked why Iran doesn't roll over to its superpower adversary, replied, "We are a superpower too." And on state TV, a warning from the Iranian military.
4: Maritime movements that do not conform to the declared principles of the Iranian Revolutionary Guard Navy will face serious risks, and violating vessels will be stopped with force.
2: Iran has released a map claiming new control lines of the sea between Iranian territory and the United Arab Emirates. Currently, around 1,000 vessels and 20,000 maritime crew are stuck in the Persian Gulf. With America claiming a South Korean vessel has been hit, the real test is whether it can entice trapped crews through the blockaded strait.
5: It is quite disturbing, and my crew morale is again, going down. So it is really very upset to know, again, they are attacking merchant ships. Our prime priority is to keep the vessel safe at the moment and just maintain our position and wait for right opportunity and wait for war to come an end or wait for the Strait of Hormuz to reopen safely.
2: But some are optimistic. Operation Freedom could break the deadlock.
6: Potentially, it could work if you're able to deny the Iranians the situational awareness and you're able to provide a level of assurance and protection to the ships that go through, then potentially it could work. But we also have to keep in mind that the Iranians have many cards up their sleeve and they still have the mind threat that they could potentially put into play. And so the situation is potentially very dynamic.
2: There's no doubt this is a war now in its 3rd month, which has entered a high stakes and dangerous phase. Lisa Holland, Sky News.
0: 2 people have been killed after a car ploughed into crowds in the eastern German city of Leipzig in what's being described by investigators as a possible deliberate rampage. It happened yesterday afternoon in a busy shopping area of the city. 3 other people are seriously injured. Now, the driver, a 33-year-old German

0: born national, was arrested on suspicion of murder and attempted murder. Police say there's no immediate word on the motive.
1: It's very likely that it was a single and isolated incident. It was a perpetrator, and we assume that Leipzig is absolutely safe and people can use the pedestrian area. A 33-year-old German citizen was arrested, and everything else we're going to talk about once we know the developments.
0: Well, our correspondent Olivia Guthrie has more.
2: Well, authorities say that a driver deliberately rammed his car into pedestrians in that busy shopping centre in Leipzig in eastern Germany at around 4:45 yesterday evening. A 33-year-old German citizen has been arrested, and German police have put a statement out on X saying a car struck several people in Grimmaische Straße and fled. The driver has been apprehended and there is currently no further danger emanating from him. Very much trying to reassure the public that this is a situation that has now come to an end. Now, footage from the scene shows a damaged silver car, which witnesses say was being driven at speed through that pedestrianised zone. There are also reports that there was somebody who was clinging on to the hood as it was being driven, although Sky News hasn't been able to verify those reports. Air ambulance, police and the fire service attended, with authorities thanking them for their swift response and also thanking bystanders who they say reacted well and provided help for those who've been injured. Officials say that this is an isolated incident and they are now questioning that 33-year-old German man who is on suspicion in custody of murder and attempted murder.
0: Three people have died and a British man is in a critical condition in hospital after a hantavirus outbreak on a cruise ship in the Atlantic. Others are also ill and still on the ship waiting to be transferred. Now, 23 British nationals are believed to be on board. The Dutch-flagged MV Hondius sailed from Argentina to the West African archipelago of Cape Verde, which isn't allowing the cruise ship to dock. And there are almost 150 people on board, 19 of whom are British passengers, as well as four British crew members. Our health correspondent Ashish Joshi explains how hantavirus spreads and the potentially deadly illness it causes.
3: A number of passengers on board a cruise ship have died and others have become extremely sick with suspected hantavirus. Here's what you need to know. The cruise ship, the MV Hondius, is carrying about 150 passengers and was travelling between Argentina and Cape Verde when passengers fell ill. The ship is currently outside the port of Praia, the capital of Cape Verde. To protect the local population, passengers are not allowed to disembark here. This passenger says he's on board the ship.
4: What's happening right now is very real for all of us here. We're not just a story. We're not just headlines. We're people. All we want right now is to feel safe, to have clarity, and to get home.
3: According to the cruise operator, Oceanwide Expeditions, the first fatality was on the 11th of April, when a Dutch passenger on board the cruise ship died. On the 24th of April, the deceased passenger and his wife were disembarked on St. Helena, an island in the South Atlantic Ocean. But 3 days later, the 27th of April, the cruise operator was told the wife had also died during her return journey. On the 27th of April, a British national became ill and was evacuated to South Africa for emergency care. Then on the 2nd of May, a German passenger died aboard the ship. Hantavirus is a rodent-borne virus and is part of a family of zoonotic viruses. That's diseases that can be passed from animals to humans.
5: If you've got mice or rats on a cruise ship, and particularly if the company isn't really vigilant in rodent control and sanitizing surfaces and segregating passengers from any droppings, it can be, you know, very dangerous.
3: So how does the virus infect humans? The virus starts off contained in rodent feces, urine or saliva. Infected particles become airborne, and these can be breathed in by humans. Initial symptoms are very similar to flu-like symptoms, including muscle aches, fever, headache, and coughs. These can later develop into a serious infection of the lung or the kidneys, leading to organ failure. The incubation period, that's the time from infection to when the first symptoms appear, is somewhere between 1 to 8 weeks, but usually around 2 to 4 weeks. In extremely rare cases, the disease can be spread from human to human.
6: Hantavirus is not usually spread like COVID-19 or influenza, although it's a respiratory virus. For most hantaviruses, casual person-to-person spread is almost very rare.
3: Although there are antivirals that can help to manage symptoms, there is no cure for hantavirus. Viral outbreaks on cruises are not uncommon, but it's rare to have one that is so potentially dangerous. Officials are still working out how and where the passengers became infected and if all of them are sick with hantavirus.
0: The Prime Minister says the benefits will outweigh the costs when it comes to Britain joining the EU's €90 billion loan scheme for Ukraine. Sir Keir Starmer spoke in Armenia, where he took part in the European political community as he pushes for greater defence and economic ties with the EU. The bloc's Ukraine loan was recently approved after Hungary, under a new government, ended its veto.
7: It's in our national interest to be closer to Europe, and whether that's the EU loan scheme, which we are discussing with them, that's of great benefit to Ukraine, but it's also a great benefit to the United Kingdom as well in terms of the jobs that it will create in the United Kingdom. So the benefit there outweighs the cost, but more generally, it is important that we see our future as a closer relationship with the EU. That's in our national interest.
0: And our chief political correspondent, John Craig, has more from Westminster.
8: Kemi Badenoch has been pretty swift to criticise the Prime Minister's remarks about the benefits outweighing the costs. She says it's the worst of both worlds. Paying £1 billion a year, it's claimed, to the EU, and also taking EU rules. Now, the Prime Minister was answering a question over in Armenia about a report in the Times about the UK paying £1 billion a year for the reset. He was asked, was it a price worth paying and are you just reversing Brexit? Well, the Tory leader was saying that, of course, this wasn't in the Labour manifesto. We shouldn't be refighting the Brexit wars. The Prime Minister, as well as talking about getting closer to Europe, beefing up security, he had some words to say also about the Americans and perhaps the fact that they can't be relied on to help Ukraine. He said, we can't deny some of the alliances that we've come to rely on are not in the place we'd want them to be. More tension, more alliances. So he's also talking about beefing up defence and security in Europe. So the reset is controversial. His political opponents don't like it. Obviously, they'll fight it all the way. But the Prime Minister really is reflecting opinion amongst his Labour colleagues in Parliament, of course, at a time when he's under a bit of pressure.
0: Now, misogynistic thinking among young people, referred to as incel culture, is on the rise. One campaigner is trying to curb the trend by encouraging discussions about healthy relationships in the classroom. Now, warning, this report from our education reporter, Anjum Pierbakos, contains references to domestic abuse and coercive control.
9: In 2012, my sister was fatally stabbed by her partner. She'd received 5 stab wounds to her hand as she tried to defend herself. He basically said, she'd been on at me all day. The kind of classic, she wouldn't shut up, so I shut her up. 2 weeks before he fatally stabbed her, he'd been charged with coercive control and domestic abuse and common assault. So it's a repeat and escalating crime, which is why I'm so passionate about helping young people see the danger signs and red flags within relationships.
10: Bernie now speaks to school children, campaigning against all violence against women and girls, trying to stop the abuse before it starts. The conversation he's having with teenagers today begins with a word that started online, incel.
11: Incel is involuntary celibate. It means that they are men who cannot get a female partner, generally, and they're involuntary because they don't want to be.
10: Once confined to obscure forums, incel is now mainstream. Critics warn it can fuel misogyny. Others see a deeper issue, male loneliness.
11: People we don't even care about. We worry about their opinion of us. And that stops us doing things because we're scared. This is why I'm talking about stereotypes. Because most of the ways we behave, we don't really choose.
10: Students here say masculinity today is shaped less by parents or teachers and more by voices online.
12: Or on a video game, and there's people who's hating on women gamers, and then you want to defend them, but if you defend them, you're seen as somebody who's too soft. You're like, oh, why are you helping the women? They're just doing this, they're just doing that. And then you can get more hate and more, just anger towards you.
10: Teachers warn that broader pressures around masculinity can create the conditions and, in some cases, tip a small minority towards more extreme views like incel culture. And to that, the pressure of constant comparison.
12: A 20-year-old with 5 million followers, a Lamborghini, nice watches, perfect body that they see, they immediately go to the idea of, I want to be like them. I don't know how, though.
13: The stereotypes made around, women and men, when it's all linked to when something happens and someone becomes angry, or, say, someone asked someone out and they got rejected, oh, well, this woman or man has felt this way against me, therefore all men or all women will also feel that same way.
14: After someone gets rejected, a woman or a man, say in a woman's example, they get rejected by a man, yeah, they might be like, oh, all men are like this, all men are just rude, and they'll put down every man.
10: Some politicians say it's boys and men that need support.
15: What is a good man in the modern world? If you ask a young boy or ask a young man, who is your role model, they won't give you an answer. And if they do, they're few and far between. What a scary place in society that we're not getting the answers for young men to look up to have role models, to aspire to be.
10: Back in school, the dialogue is unfiltered. The term incel may have originated online, but now it's being discussed right here in the classroom. Anjum Pirbakos, Sky News.
0: Our time now for a look at some of the day's other stories. Two people have been arrested on suspicion of arson after an attack on a memorial wall in Golders Green last week. Officers are also searching an address in Romford, while the 46-year-old man and 38-year-old woman remain in custody. Residents have returned to their homes after police declared the area around an explosion in Bristol safe. A man and a woman died and three others, including a child, were injured in Sunday's blast. Now, investigators say it's suspicious but not terror-related. The manageress of the local Harvester pub has shed light on how her venue was used to evacuate residents.
16: No one knew what was going on. There was residents, bless them, in their pyjamas, in their robes. So we just kind of went into overdrive, just wanted to make them feel as comfortable as possible. So we got them some teas, coffees and everything like that. And then about an hour and a half later, they extended the evacuation zone. So we had another 30 or 40 people over.
0: Britney Spears has settled a drink driving case and avoided jail by pleading guilty to a lesser charge of reckless driving involving drugs or alcohol. The pop star was pulled over by police in California in March and detained on suspicion of being under the influence. A representative for the singer previously described her actions as completely inexcusable. Buckingham Palace has announced Princess Eugenie is expecting her third child with husband Jack Brooksbank this summer, with this photo of the couple's children holding the ultrasound. Now, the King is said to be delighted at the news. Well, this is Sky News coming up this hour. Now, the Premier League title looms. Arsenal turns its attention to the Champions League. We'll hear from Mikel Arteta on his squad's hunger for that title.

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5: Coventry City's long-awaited return to the Premier League has been celebrated with an open-top bus parade through the city. Well, thousands of fans lined the streets with flares and flags to catch a glimpse of the Sky Blues, who are back in the league after a quarter century absence. Well, crowds then made their way to War Memorial Park for a music festival, keeping the party well and truly going. One of the performers was singer and Coventry City fan Tom Grennan, and he spoke to us about how it feels to get the Premier League promotion after so many close calls.
6: Over the past couple of years, they've had moments in the playoffs, and it was always that kind of, them fans are going mad. There's always been moments where the Premier League looked lightly and they just got unlucky. So I believed it was coming, and I believed in Frank as well. I just didn't think it'd come this quick. But them boys and Frank, you could tell they all just came together and they blew it up, didn't they? They just... we're like, right, this is our year, and for me to be a fan and see that growth, it's amazing. It's amazing for the city. It's amazing for the club, and you know, being in the Premier League, it's going to bring so many more opportunities to people around this area, and it's amazing.
5: A ceasefire has been in place between Israel and Lebanon for the last 3 weeks, but for those living either side of the border, the fighting feels far from over. The Israeli military has attacked a number of towns in southern Lebanon this morning after killing and wounding several people there yesterday, including four paramedics. And the Israeli public is divided over the best way to end the conflict, as our Middle East correspondent Alan Parsons reports.
7: From here in the very north of Israel, you can see and feel the destruction. The smoke rising from an attack on southern Lebanon. The sounds of war in the air, gunfire, shelling. And the return of tanks. Here they're crossing the border from Lebanon into Israel. This doesn't look, sound or feel like a ceasefire.
8: The smoke you can see rising over there is in Lebanon, and that's a sign
7: of Israel's military activity against Hezbollah. Now, we're on the Israeli side of the border, but it's only about a few hundred metres, the line between the two countries. And that's why the people here in northern Israel feel so invested in this conflict. These are the communities at the very heart of it, the towns that Israel says have to be defended from the threat of Hezbollah attacks. Places like Metula, a picturesque setting, but half the residents here have fled for fear of attack. For you, this would be like paradise.
8: Yes. Now it's paradise. When it's quietly, it's paradise. Look. Nothing. Boom. You see?
7: That's what changes it.
8: This is I want to change. But I want now, I don't want afsakat esh.
9: Ceasefire.
8: I don't want. What? Now I want warm with Hezbollah. Hit them. Shoot them. Because they go. Now we must do it. After, I want peace. I want talk and shoot. Talk and shoot together.
7: Anxiety crackles in this place. Above us, we see a Hezbollah rocket, maybe a drone, intercepted. On the ground, the scars of violence. And this is why the people here feel so vulnerable. A Hezbollah rocket landed here very recently. You can see the crater there in the garden, and the explosion just threw hundreds of fragments into this home. And you can see the depth of some of these holes tells you just how devastating an explosion that was. But this damage is a shadow of the devastation that's being wrought upon Lebanese towns and villages, where 2,500 people have been killed over the past 2 months, dozens of them since the ceasefire was declared. Schools, roads, entire villages wiped off the map. So can this really be a price worth paying?
10: That side.
7: Liat has spent her entire life living up here in the north. She was friends with Lebanese villagers before the border was closed. You're living a life that is shaped by military conflict. So how much do you empathise with the men, the women, the children in Lebanon who have nothing to do with fighting this war, but who have died because of Israeli military action?
10: I feel sad for them because this is their reality. Terror organization from within, it's like cancer. And it actually damages sometimes healthy cells. Yes. But if you want to take it out, you take out the cancer and sometimes some healthy cells. I don't think you can do it any other way. And maybe it is something that we say to ourselves in order for something to make sense. But the starting point is, it's cancer. It needs to go away.
7: A short drive away, coffee in a kibbutz. Here, the attitudes are more blended. These friends have lived through various wars. Now they tell me they're yearning for negotiation and peace with their neighbors.
11: I think that we have to search. It's a it's very difficult way, but to search for peace, for agreement, to know how to live together.
12: I'm sure that every one of our neighbors want peace. We want to be friends. We want to go there.
7: But Geffen disagrees. He's 18 and about to enlist. And like many Israeli youngsters, he backs war.
13: We need to destroy Hezbollah. We don't want to attack Lebanon. We want to attack Hezbollah only. Only Hezbollah. If Hezbollah stays in Lebanon, it's never be a safe here.
7: We watch a tank grinding its way through the rubble of a Lebanese village. On either side of this volatile, dangerous border, the price of war is desperately obvious. Adam Parsons, Sky News, Northern Israel.
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5: It'll turn cooler this week, but it'll be mainly dry, with sunny spells developing for most. There'll be a mostly mild start to the day, but it'll be colder and locally frosty in the north. Now, it'll be largely dry, but expect a few light showery outbreaks in the north and west, concentrated over northern Scotland and wintry on the peaks there. Now, the morning will stay mainly dry with some sunny spells, but it'll be quite cloudy again, although brightening in the far north. Now, there'll be just a few mostly light showers, wintry on the Scottish mountains, but the odd heavier one can't be ruled out. It'll be cooler generally with a chilly breeze developing near North Sea coasts. Now, the afternoon will bring little change, although there's more chance of a heavy shower in the south, while it'll turn sunnier for many towards the evening. Tomorrow looks similar but cooler after a locally frosty start with temperatures widely below average.
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5: Time for a look at today's papers and more highlights from The Wrap. And time now to see what's making the front pages of tomorrow's papers. The Guardian leads with Donald Trump's attempt to reopen the Strait of Hormuz, causing more tension in the region. The FT leads on Iran, warning the U.S. not to enter the strait. The Metro leads with Keir Starmer risking Brexit backlash from opponents over his attempts to build closer ties with the EU. Whilst The Eye looks at further leadership questions for Labour ahead of the local elections this week, Kemi Badenoch features on the front of the Daily Mail as she has promised to bring toughness back to Britain.
19: Let's look at the stories in more detail with Carolyn and Steve. Let's start with a story that, of course, has been leading our news bulletins here and is on a lot of the front pages. This sort of, you know, reopening or restarting of tensions in the Strait of Hormuz. The Guardian headline, Trump's bid to reopen Hormuz pushes region back to the brink. I mean, the ceasefire had been tenuous, but it had been holding, and now there's huge question marks over it, Steve.
20: Yeah, and there seems to be this sort of odd propaganda war where Iran denies the US claims to have destroyed boats and intercepted missiles. And so, I mean, I don't know why they fight that particular war, because we know what is happening and that the US have not reopened the Hormuz. So, we're at this sort of nightmarish point where those who dared to hope that possibly, although it's quite hard to work out what the deal would be, that within the context of the ceasefire, this could reopen and this energy crisis could fade. You know, Trump's been saying, look, once we sort it, you watch oil fall in price. But how you sort it has never been clear, and is less clear tonight than at any point in the whole sequence.
19: Because when the talks collapsed in Pakistan, was it 2 weeks ago now? Actually, Trump said, well, it's all about nuclear. They collapsed because of nuclear. But this kind of seems to point to the fact that it's almost all about the Strait of Hormuz right now.
21: Yes, and I mean, they have to get over this before they can even start negotiations. And I cannot imagine that all of the commentators looking at what's happening, they will not be getting an indication that Iran, for example, is prepared to enter negotiations. This has reached a very bitter pass, hasn't it? And caught in the middle are those thousands of boats and ships, vessels, you know, quantities of goods and seafaring people who are caught on the boats. And, you know, they are being forgotten in all of this, it seems. There's an attempt to get things moving. But if only two have been escorted out, there are so many more
19: and
21: left
19: US
21: behind.
19: Vessels as well, whereas, of course, most of the vessels there aren't necessarily just...
21: And it's a terrible situation. And as you were saying, you know, the fact that it will end up with even more people going without the fuel, the oil supplies that they need to keep their countries going. Yeah. And it's particularly hitting Asian and India, Pakistan, those countries are being very, very badly hit by the shortages, even more than we are experiencing.
19: Yeah, and of course, we're feeling it as well. Yeah. If we can just move on to some domestic news. So if we look at the front page of The Eye, it's about Keir Starmer. Headline there, leadership rivals circle Starmer's local election bloodbath. That's the word they're using, looms for Labour. Local election, of course, coming up later this week. It's going to be a tough one. It's going to be a tough one for Starmer.
20: Yeah, but it's a very interesting front page and typical. And we're going to get days and perhaps weeks and months of this. In that you read the headline, leadership rivals circle Starmer. You think, right, they've picked up something big is going to happen. In terms of a challenge. But then you go down further onto the story and they say his future hangs in the balance because Labour are going to get these big losses. And then they look like being a bloodbath. Well, maybe we've known that for some time. The PM's leadership rivals all face hurdles if they're to launch a challenge. But there's wide speculation there on manoeuvres. But the Middle East crisis that we've been talking about and fears of spooking the bond markets may offer stay of execution. So you go the full circle from thinking, oh, they're circling, they're about to do something. Mm. And then by the end, oh, maybe they're not. And this has been the running story for weeks and weeks and will be up to Thursday and well beyond. The only way that circle breaks, because Keir Starmer's not going to go voluntarily, is if one of them does make that challenge. Until then, we're going to go round and round in circles.
21: And it doesn't seem as if, well, certainly the two at Westminster, Angela Rayner and Wes Streeting, eyes will be on them.
20: Yeah.
21: As you said, Andy Burnham hasn't even got a seat
20: he can't challenge yet.
21: It's interesting, the last line there, the Middle East crisis and fears of spooking the bond markets may offer stay of execution. There was talk this week about Rachel Reeves, with some Labour MPs warning of market turmoil if she is moved out as well. The Chancellor's moved out alongside Keir Starmer. And, of course, the argument from Keir Starmer's allies is you cannot even be serious to talk about dumping a prime minister in the middle of a crisis like this. Do we really feel that this is the time to move on to our, what, seventh prime minister in 10 years?
20: And that's when you start going around another circle where you say, well, OK, that's a very strong argument, but they, if they are slaughtered on Thursday night, some of them will think, we can't carry on like this. Mm. And there's always a reason not to do it, to delay and delay, like Shakespeare's Hamlet. But, you know, when there was a leadership contest with the Tories during the Gulf War, when they removed Thatcher. So, and in fact, Johnson, do you remember, he was always going, oh, Ukraine, Ukraine, we can't do anything with Ukraine. Well, they did. Mm. So there are strong arguments not to make a move, but equally, there will be potent feelings on that Friday over the weekend to make a move. And I don't know which way it's going. I don't think Keir Starmer knows. I don't think anyone knows for sure quite how this is going to play out.
21: There's also the layer under the obvious layer, which is that some of the players who may want to keep Keir Starmer in position until their favoured candidate is ready
20: to strike. That's the other factor, yeah.
21: So the wish to get rid of him may be there, but there's a lot of manoeuvring. We are talking about very clever politicians here in many cases who have been through lots of these discussions before. They know how the game is played.
20: Do they, though? An act of regicide is a huge thing to do.
21: Yeah.
20: If you're a candidate making that challenge, it's massive. And so they've all been talking about it, and everyone's been talking about it. But doing it is a tough, tough move to make, I think.
21: And maybe you know, we just have to think of the Thatcherite phrase, Tina. There is no alternative at the moment.
20: Other side is, I think they think there is an alternative in terms of an agenda. Now, whether they can coalesce around someone to deliver that is another question.
19: There'll be more clarity probably on Friday, so we'll see then. But here's another leader.
21: Absolutely not.
20: Oh, well,
19: a little bit more clarity, which will make things even more confusing.
20: We'll be having this conversation in 9 months' time.
19: But there's another leader who's not just worried about his political life, but his actual life. That's Vladimir Putin, a front page of the Financial Times, where apparently he's spending more and more time in bunkers because there are Kremlin concerns for a coup d'etat or assassination attempt on him.
21: Good grief. Well, we did see the news today a little earlier about a Ukraine drone reaching the centre of Moscow, but I don't think this story is necessarily referring to that. I wonder if this is a wish of somebody that this might come to pass. He has not, up until now, indicated that he is a man who wants to shy away from the limelight or certainly not be out in front in terms of what his special operation, as he called it, in Ukraine was designed to do. But, the FT is saying he's now spending weeks at a time in bunkers in southern Russia, micromanaging the Ukraine war and growing more detached from civilian affairs. Wow.
20: It is interesting. The FT is writing the Kremlin has concerns about a coup d'etat. So this is an internal thing, not necessarily a drone coming in from Ukraine targeting Putin, but a coup. Now, what form that would take and with whom is not at all clear from this story. If he is disappearing from public view, that would be quite a big thing for Putin, because I sometimes go onto his website where it's all dubbed in English. And he's out and about doing stuff most of the time. You know, videos of Putin meeting people, big 4-hour press conferences and so on. So if that hasn't been happening, I haven't checked recently. I'm the only person who goes onto this website. You
19: know, I've got to say,
20: you watch for hours. Yeah. if that hasn't been happening, that is significant. He really has hunkered down and disappeared.
21: Well, it sounds like it.
20: You put it on the front page.
19: And of course, he's such a key figure in everything that we're seeing right
20: everything
19: now.
20: Everything connects.
19: So
21: very different from the strongman image that he has always projected.
19: Let's move on to another story here, just running out of time a little bit. The Guardian, front page again, different kind of story. It's about male fertility, and there was a man who had testicular cancer. No, he had testicular tissue frozen when he underwent chemotherapy as a child, and so he was infertile, presumably. But now, 16 years later, he has been able to produce sperm again in what is a groundbreaking fertility trial. So...
20: Yeah, well, this is another story where you need to be a medical expert to kind of comment in any depth. But The Guardian reports this as the leading specialist saying this is fantastic news in terms of a medical breakthrough. And I trust them. I can't, I wouldn't challenge that, knowing nothing about this procedure. But they see it as a very big and positive breakthrough.
19: Yeah, especially, you know, when the chemo is as a child would be particularly hard on many, many levels.
21: Absolutely. You know, it would be wonderful to think that this is absolutely true and trustworthy. And of course, you know, they are trying to do their best. But I think there's always the fear and the concern with a story like that, that it raises hopes among people who may think this will now apply to me. And one always has to be quite careful in spelling out exactly who could be helped with a treatment like this and perhaps pointing out that it can't always be successful.
19: Yeah. Anyway, but at least some good news. For the next story, which is front page of the Metro, but don't look at the front page. Steve, how much is a pint at your local pub?
20: I haven't a clue, to be honest. I can tell you how much a glass of wine is.
19: Okay.
20: About £500.
19: Okay.
20: So expensive these days. How much is a pint?
19: The pint, well, in this particular pub, or at least in a pub in London, it's now £10. So they've bust through the £10 barrier, which is quite something.
21: Well, it depends which pub it is in London, of course.
19: True.
21: I've certainly been to pubs where it's not that not that high. This is Stanley's Rooftop Bar in exclusive Mayfair, is it? Visitors must shell out £11 for a humble Heineken or Birra Moretti. Sounds quite
20: it is. It is really interesting because, you know, what I don't know if you did it, but you used to go and buy rounds of pints
19: for friends. Now you really like your friends.
20: And you really need to know and be pretty rich. So there's eight of you. Yeah, another pint. You saw £88. Yeah. Just casually handed in to buy a round of people. You probably hate half these people.
19: Yeah.
20: And you're paying them.
19: Then you have to stay for hours just to make sure that everyone
20: reciprocates.
19: Exactly.
20: Yeah, and everyone leaves broke.
19: Yeah.
21: Oh, I think there is hope. I don't think they're all going to be £10 in London.
20: No, but it is quite expensive now, isn't it?
19: Another story here, Metro page 5. Interesting headline, no mushrooms, but Prime Minister seen as China's fun guy, which is everyone's favourite pun. I know, I didn't write this. Keir Starmer may not be flavour of the month for some in the UK, but his taste in food has aroused passions thousands of miles away. Caroline, over to you.
21: So Keir Starmer has got fans in Beijing because it's a Beijing restaurant which has reportedly been fully booked since the Prime Minister dined there while visiting the Chinese capital in January. So guests can now order from a special Prime Minister's menu, which sounds quite good. So I think Keir Starmer might be quite pleased to hear that.
20: He's a vegetarian, isn't he? He's a vegetarian, Keir Starmer, I think.
21: Yes,
20: I'm
21: he
20: pretty
21: is.
20: Pretty sure he is.
19: I know he is.
20: So, and so am so I.
21: He wouldn't have had the pork ribs in plum sauce then.
20: I don't think he would. No, I'm pretty sure he's vegetarian. So he and I can go out to this restaurant and have the Keir Starmer special.
21: Absolutely.
19: On that note, we'll end the look at the papers.
0: With respect, Minister, answer the question. It's you.
1: Hello and welcome. I'm Cathy Newman.
0: So could the outcome of these elections be manipulated? New me, new show, new furniture. Hard news needs a hard chair.
1: I feel like I'm in therapy.
0: Oh, it's room for two on this one. Do you think people will take me seriously with my feet up?
22: Sorry, madam, but we're closing now.
0: Oh, sorry. Sofa sorted. Let's get this show on the road.

The NHS is introducing a one-minute jab that could help tens of thousands of cancer patients. The new immunotherapy injection can be used to treat more than a dozen types of the disease. It's being hailed as a game changer for patients who currently have to spend long periods on drips to get drugs into their system. Well, the NHS says the jab can be delivered in just 60 seconds. It will cut treatment time by up to 90%, which means patients can spend less time in hospital. And the jab can be used to treat 14 different types of cancers, including lung and breast. It works by triggering immune cells to recognise and kill those that are cancerous. Our time for the latest sports news now with Mike.

0: Hey.
1: In 2020, Jude Bellingham's move to Borussia Dortmund caught the eye. £25 million for a player who'd only ever played in the Championship. But there's now a wider trend of players outside the Premier League getting moves to Europe's top four divisions. So what's behind that?
2: We look at Championship, we look at League One, we look at League Two. So it's a market we look at a lot, but we are being very realistic at the same time. If you are looking to play very good football, great atmosphere into the stadium, in a very competitive league, and maybe look, you know, to make a step further somewhere when you leave Toulouse, and then Laovoni, then you should consider us.
3: It's a different type of football out here. You know, it's like in England, it's very intense and physical, and I feel like here it's tactically, they've more focus on the tactics and the technical side of things, so you have to be more composed on the ball and figure out patterns of play, and it's, yeah, good for my football brain.
4: Not many players get the chance to go from League One to the Bundesliga, so I thought, take that jump abroad and see how things go.
5: When I came, we worked a lot on my defensive shape, my positioning, small details and stuff like that, and I feel like I'm a different player from when I first stepped into this building.
1: It's not just the top four leagues where British and Irish players are settling. There's opportunities across Europe, across all the leagues, and the chance to play for massive clubs.
6: Sancho was the first real big name to take that step as well. And obviously me going to Excelsior is not as big as going to Dortmund, but it's kind of the same thing in terms of moving away from home, building a name for yourself outside of England. Loads of young English players started to do it. I think that was the first time from what I knew of anyway, and yeah, it kind of became a trend.
7: When I went to Greece, especially like playing in front of fans that are like crazy, you know, it changes the whole atmosphere of the game. I've had different types of managers, you know, Italian managers, Dutch managers that want to play different types of football, so I've had to adjust to that as well. When you go to play in Europe, you know, you open yourself to a whole nother market now. Playing in the Conference League, Champions League, Europa League, I'm glad to say that I've done that, you know. Definitely something I'll look back at and think, you know, wow, I'm grateful for doing that, and I'm glad I took that risk to go and play in Europe.
8: I made the move wanting to improve myself as a player, go and experience something else. Like I said, a great club like Anderlecht. I can't speak highly enough of the people there, the professionalism of the club, everything like that. And also had in mind that that could be a stepping stone to me being able to.
9: Now let's have a look at the weather.
10: Dinner under the stars tonight?
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9: It'll turn cooler this week, but it'll be mainly dry, with sunny spells developing for most. There'll be a mostly mild start to the day, but it'll be cold and locally frosty in the north. It'll be largely dry, but expect a few light showery outbreaks in the north and west, concentrated over northern Scotland and wintry on the peaks there. Now, the morning will stay mainly dry with some sunny spells, but it'll be quite cloudy again, although brightening in the far north. There'll be just a few mostly light showers, wintry on the Scottish mountains, but the odd heavier one can't be ruled out. It'll be cooler generally, with a chilly breeze developing near North Sea coasts. An afternoon will bring a little change, although there's more chance of a heavy shower in the south, while it'll turn sunnier for many towards the evening.
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0: This is Sky News, the headlines. Iranian drones and missiles have been fired on a new U.S. naval effort to break Iran's chokehold of the Strait of Hormuz. President Trump says American forces have sunk several of Iran's fast attack boats. German investigators look for a motive after two people are killed by a car that ploughed into crowds in Leipzig. And more than 20 Britons, among passengers and crew, trapped aboard a cruise ship where a suspected hantavirus outbreak has killed three people.
1: What's happening right now is very real for all of us here. We're not just a story. We're not just headlines. We're people.
0: We're in, says the Prime Minister, joining the EU's 90 billion euro loan for Ukraine. Plus, the long road back to the Premier League ends in an open-top bus. Coventry City fans cheer their team through the streets before a party in the park. And a first look at today's front pages, along with highlights from the wrap. Head of US Central Command has declined to comment on whether he thinks his country's ceasefire with Iran is still in effect. Admiral Brad Cooper spoke on a day that saw the Strait of Hormuz crisis reignite, with Iran and the US reporting firing as American forces tried to seize control of the critical energy artery. Now, here's Sky's Lisa Holland.
2: The battle for the Strait of Hormuz appears to be underway. Iranian state television showing these pictures and claiming warning shots have been fired at American warships. America released images of its own showcasing its personnel in the Persian Gulf as it claimed to have destroyed seven Iranian boats and shot down Iranian missiles and drones as it launched what it called Project Freedom to support, not escort, trapped commercial vessels through the vital shipping lane. It says two US-flagged ships have now made it through, though Iran disputes this.
3: They don't have a navy anymore. Think of it. They had 159 ships. How many do they have left, Kelly? Out of 159, take a guess. She's very smart. Zero.
2: Iran's government continues to insist it will meet the Americans head on. Its foreign ministry spokesman, when asked why Iran doesn't roll over to its superpower adversary, replied, "We are a superpower too." And on state TV, a warning from the Iranian military.
4: Maritime movements that do not conform to the declared principles of the Iranian Revolutionary Guard Navy will face serious risks, and violating vessels will be stopped with force.
2: Iran has released a map claiming new control lines of the sea between Iranian territory and the United Arab Emirates. Currently, around 1,000 vessels and 20,000 maritime crew are stuck in the Persian Gulf. With America claiming a South Korean vessel has been hit, the real test is whether it can entice trapped crews through the blockaded strait.
5: It is quite disturbing, and my crew morale is again, going down. So it is really very upset to know, again, they are attacking merchant ships. Our priority is to keep the vessel safe at the moment and just maintain our position and wait for right opportunity and wait for war to come an end or wait for the Strait of Hormuz to reopen safely.
2: But some are optimistic Operation Freedom could break the deadlock.
6: Potentially, it could work if you're able to deny the Iranians the situational awareness and you're able to provide a level of assurance and protection to the ships that go through, then potentially it could work. But we also have to keep in mind that the Iranians have many cards up their sleeve and they still have the mine threat that they could potentially

0: put into play, and so the situation is potentially very dynamic.
1: There's no doubt this is a war now in its third month, which has entered a high stakes and dangerous phase. Lisa Holland, Sky News.
2: Two people have been killed after a car ploughed into crowds in the eastern German city of Leipzig in what's being described by investigators as a possible deliberate rampage. It happened yesterday afternoon in a busy shopping area of the city. Three other people are seriously injured. And the driver, a 33-year-old German-born national, was arrested on suspicion of murder and attempted murder. Police say there's no immediate word on the motive.
3: It's very likely that it was a single and isolated incident. It was a perpetrator, and we assume that Leipzig is absolutely safe and people can use the pedestrian area. A 33-year-old German citizen was arrested, and everything else we're going to talk about once we know the developments.
2: And our correspondent Olivia Guthrie has more.
4: Well, authorities say that a driver deliberately rammed his car into pedestrians in that busy shopping centre in Leipzig in eastern Germany at around 4:45 yesterday evening. A 33-year-old German citizen has been arrested, and German police have put a statement out on X saying a car struck several people in Grimmaische Straße and fled. The driver has been apprehended and there is currently no further danger emanating from him, very much trying to reassure the public that this is a situation that has now come to an end. Now, footage from the scene shows a damaged silver car, which witnesses say was being driven at speed through that pedestrianised zone. There are also reports that there was somebody who was clinging on to the hood as it was being driven, although Sky News hasn't been able to verify those reports. Air ambulance, police and the fire service attended, with authorities thanking them for their swift response and also thanking bystanders who they say reacted well and provided help for those who've been injured. Officials say that this is an isolated incident and they are now questioning that 33-year-old German man who is on suspicion in custody of murder and attempted murder.
2: Now, three people have died and a British man is in a critical condition in hospital after a hantavirus outbreak on a cruise ship in the Atlantic. Others are also ill and still on the ship, waiting to be transferred. Now, 23 British nationals are believed to be on board. The Dutch-flagged MV Hondius sailed from Argentina to the West African archipelago of Cape Verde, which isn't allowing the cruise ship to dock. Now, there are almost 150 people on board, 19 of whom are British passengers, as well as four British crew members. Now, our health correspondent Ashish Joshi explains how hantavirus spreads and the potentially deadly illness it causes.
5: A number of passengers on board a cruise ship have died and others have become extremely sick with suspected hantavirus. Here's what you need to know. The cruise ship, the MV Hondius, is carrying about 150 passengers and was travelling between Argentina and Cape Verde when passengers fell ill. The ship is currently outside the port of Praia, the capital of Cape Verde. To protect the local population, passengers are not allowed to disembark here. This passenger says he's on board the ship.
6: What's happening right now is very real for all of us here. We're not just a story. We're not just headlines. We're people. All we want right now is to feel safe, to have clarity, and to get home.
5: According to the cruise operator, Oceanwide Expeditions, the first fatality was on the 11th of April, when a Dutch passenger on board the cruise ship died. On the 24th of April, the deceased passenger and his wife were disembarked on St. Helena, an island in the South Atlantic Ocean. But 3 days later, the 27th of April, the cruise operator was told the wife had also died during her return journey. On the 27th of April, a British national became ill and was evacuated to South Africa for emergency care. Then on the 2nd of May, a German passenger died aboard the ship. Hantavirus is a rodent-borne virus and is part of a family of zoonotic viruses. That's diseases that can be passed from animals to to humans.
7: If you've got mice or rats on a cruise ship, and particularly if the company isn't really vigilant in rodent control and sanitizing surfaces and segregating passengers from any droppings, it can be, you know, very dangerous.
5: So how does the virus infect humans? The virus starts off contained in rodent feces, urine or saliva. Infected particles become airborne, and these can be breathed in by humans. Initial symptoms are very similar to flu-like symptoms, including muscle aches, fever, headache, and coughs. These can later develop into a serious infection of the lung or the kidneys, leading to organ failure. The incubation period, that's the time from infection to when the first symptoms appear, is somewhere between 1 to 8 weeks, but usually around 2 to 4 weeks. In extremely rare cases, the disease can be spread from human to human.
8: Hantavirus is not usually spread like COVID-19 or influenza, although it's a respiratory virus. For most hantaviruses, casual person-to-person spread is almost very rare.
5: Although there are antivirals that can help to manage symptoms, there is no cure for hantavirus. Viral outbreaks on cruises are not uncommon, but it's rare to have one that is so potentially dangerous. Officials are still working out how and where the passengers became infected, and if all of them are sick with hantavirus.
2: The Prime Minister says the benefits will outweigh the costs when it comes to Britain joining the EU's €90 billion loan scheme for Ukraine. Keir Starmer spoke in Armenia, where he took part in the European political community as he pushes for greater defence and economic ties with the EU. Now, the bloc's Ukraine loan was recently approved after Hungary, under a new government, ended its veto.
9: It's in our national interest to be closer to Europe. And whether that's the EU loan scheme, which we are discussing with them, that's of great benefit to Ukraine, but it's also a great benefit to the United Kingdom as well in terms of the jobs that it will create in the United Kingdom. So the benefit there outweighs the cost. But more generally, it is important that we see our future as a closer relationship with the EU. That's in our national interest.
2: And our chief political correspondent, John Craig, has more from Westminster.
10: Kemi Badenoch's been pretty swift to criticise the Prime Minister's remarks about the benefits outweighing the costs. She says it's the worst of both worlds, paying £1 billion a year, it's claimed, to the EU, and also taking EU rules. Now, the Prime Minister was answering a question over in Armenia about a report in the Times about the UK paying £1 billion a year for the reset. He was asked, was it a price worth paying, and are you just reversing Brexit? Well, the Tory leader was saying that, of course, this wasn't in the Labour manifesto, we shouldn't be refighting the Brexit wars. The Prime Minister, as well as talking about getting closer to Europe, beefing up security, he had some words to say also about the Americans and perhaps the fact that they can't be relied on to help Ukraine. He said, we can't deny some of the alliances that we've come to rely on are not in the place we'd want them to be. More tension, more alliances. So he's also talking about beefing up defence and security in Europe. So the reset is controversial. His political opponents don't like it. Obviously, they'll fight it all the way. But the Prime Minister really is reflecting opinion amongst his Labour colleagues in Parliament, of course, at a time when he's under a bit of pressure.
2: Now, misogynistic thinking among young people, referred to as incel culture, is on the rise. One campaigner is trying to curb the trend by encouraging discussions about healthy relationships in the classroom. Now, a warning, this report from our education reporter, Anjum Pirbakos, contains references to domestic abuse and coercive control.
11: In 2012, my sister was fatally stabbed by her partner. She'd received 5 stab wounds to her hand as she tried to defend herself. He basically said, she'd been on at me all day. The kind of classic, she wouldn't shut up, so I shut her up. 2 weeks before he fatally stabbed her, he'd been charged with coercive control and domestic abuse and common assault. So it's a repeat and escalating crime, which is why I'm so passionate about helping young people see the danger signs and red flags within relationships.
12: Bernie now speaks to school children, campaigning against all violence against women and girls, trying to stop the abuse before it starts. The conversation he's having with teenagers today begins with a word that started online, incel.
11: Incel is involuntary celibate. It means that they are men who cannot get a female partner, generally, and they're involuntary because they don't want to be there.
12: Once confined to obscure forums, incel is now mainstream. Critics warn it can fuel misogyny. Others see a deeper issue, male loneliness.
11: People we don't even care about. We worry about their opinion of us. And that stops us doing things because we're scared. This is why I'm talking about stereotypes. Because most of the ways we behave, we don't really choose.
12: Students here say masculinity today is shaped less by parents or teachers and more by voices online.
13: Or on a video game, and there's people who's like hating on women gamers, and then you want to defend them. Then if you defend them, you're seen as somebody who's too soft. You're like, oh, why are you helping the women? They're just doing this, they're just doing that. And then you can get more hate and more like just anger towards you.
12: Teachers warn that broader pressures around masculinity can create the conditions and in some cases tip a small minority towards more extreme views like incel culture. And to that, the pressure of constant comparison.
13: A 20-year-old with 5 million followers, a Lamborghini, nice watches, like perfect body that they see, they immediately go to the idea of, I want to be like them, I don't know how though.
14: The stereotypes made around like women and men, when it's all linked to when something happens and someone becomes angry, or say someone asked someone out and they got rejected, oh well, this woman or man has felt this way against me, therefore all men or all women will also feel that same way.
15: After someone like gets rejected, a woman or a man, say like for in a woman's example, they get rejected by a man, yeah, they might be like, oh, all men are like this, all men are just rude, and they'll put down every man.
12: Some politicians say it's boys and men that need support.
16: What is a good man in the modern world? If you ask a young boy or ask a young man, who is your role model? They won't give you an answer. And if they do, they're few and far between. What a scary place in society that we're not getting the answers for young men to look up to have role models, to aspire to be.
12: Back in school, the dialogue is unfiltered. The term incel may have originated online, but now it's being discussed right here in the classroom. Anjum Pirbakos, Sky News.
2: Time now for a look at some of the day's other stories. Two people have been arrested on suspicion of arson after an attack on a memorial wall in Golders Green last week. Officers are also searching an address in Romford, while the 46-year-old man and 38-year-old woman remain in custody. Residents have returned to their homes after police declared the area around an explosion in Bristol safe. A man and a woman died, and three others, including a child, were injured in Sunday's blast. Now, investigators say it's suspicious but not terror-related. The manageress of the local Harvester pub has shed light on how her venue was used to evacuate residents.
17: Got a phone call early in the morning, about 7:30, saying that the police had asked us to open and let the local regulars in, the residents. I got here about 8:05, and there was about 30 people here already. No one knew what was going on. There was residents, bless them, in their pyjamas, in their robes. So we just kind of went into overdrive, just wanted to make them feel as comfortable as possible. So we got them some teas, coffees and everything like that. And then about an hour and a half later, they extended the evacuation zone. So we had like another 30 or 40 people over.
2: Britney Spears has settled a drink driving case and avoided jail by pleading guilty to a lesser charge of reckless driving involving drugs or alcohol. The pop star was pulled over by police in California in March and detained on suspicion of being under the influence. A representative for the singer previously described her actions as completely inexcusable. Buckingham Palace has announced Princess Eugenie is expecting her third child with husband Jack Brooksbank this summer. Now, the King is said to be delighted, as the news. Now, this is Sky News coming up this hour. Though the Premier League title looms, Arsenal turns its attention to the Champions League. We'll hear from Mikel Arteta on his squad's hunger for that title.
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19: What makes Emory special is that it has very rigorous academics, but a community that is willing to support each other. 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
2: Coventry City's long-awaited return to the Premier League has been celebrated with an open-top bus parade through the city. Well, thousands of fans lined the streets with flares and flags to catch a glimpse of the Sky Blues, who are back in the league after a quarter century absence. Well, crowds then made their way to War Memorial Park for a music festival, keeping the party well and truly going. One of the performers was singer and Coventry City fan Tom Grennan, and he spoke to us about how it feels to get the Premier League promotion after so many close calls.
23: Over the past couple of years, they've had moments in the playoffs, and it was always that kind of, them fans are going mad. There's always been moments where the Premier League looked lightly and they just got unlucky. So I believed it was coming, and I believed in Frank as well. I just didn't think it'd come this quick. But them boys and Frank, you could tell they all just came together and they blew it up, didn't they? They just... we're like, right, this is our year. And for me to be a fan and see that growth, it's amazing. It's amazing for the city. It's amazing for the club. And, you know, being in the Premier League, it's going to bring so many more opportunities to people around this area. And it's amazing.
2: A ceasefire has been in place between Israel and Lebanon for the last 3 weeks. But for those living either side of the border, the fighting feels far from over. The Israeli military has attacked a number of towns in southern Lebanon this morning after killing and wounding several people there yesterday, including four paramedics. And the Israeli public is divided over the best way to end the conflict, as our Middle East correspondent Alan Parsons reports.
24: From here in the very north of Israel, you can see and feel the destruction. The smoke rising from an attack on southern Lebanon. The sounds of war in the air, gunfire, shelling. And the return of tanks. Here they're crossing the border from Lebanon into Israel. this doesn't look, sound or feel like a ceasefire. The smoke you can see rising over there is in Lebanon, and that's a sign of Israel's military activity against Hezbollah. Now, we're on the Israeli side of the border, but it's only about a few hundred metres, the line between the two countries. And that's why the people here in northern Israel feel so invested in this conflict. These are the communities at the very heart of it, the towns that Israel says have to be defended from the threat of Hezbollah attacks. Places like Metula, a picturesque setting, but half the residents here have fled for fear of attack. For you, this would be like paradise.
0: Yes. Now it's paradise. When it's quietly, it's paradise. Look, look. Nothing. Boom. You see?
1: This is what I want to change.
0: But I want now, I don't want afsakat esh.
1: Ceasefire.
0: I don't want. What? Now I want warm with Hezbollah. Hit them. Shoot them. Because they go. Now we must do it. After, I want peace. I want talk and shoot. Talk and shoot together.
24: Anxiety crackles in this place. Above us, we see a Hezbollah rocket, maybe a drone, intercepted. On the ground, the scars of violence. And this is why the people here feel so vulnerable. A Hezbollah rocket landed here very recently. You can see the crater there in the garden, and the explosion just threw hundreds of fragments into this home. And you can see the depth of some of these holes tells you just how devastating an explosion that was. But this damage is a shadow of the devastation that's being wrought upon Lebanese towns and villages, where 2,500 people have been killed over the past 2 months, dozens of them since the ceasefire was declared. Schools, roads, entire villages wiped off the map. So can this really be a price worth paying?
3: That side.
24: Liat has spent her entire life living up here in the north. She was friends with Lebanese villagers before the border was closed. You're living a life that is shaped by military conflict. So how much do you empathise with the men, the women, the children in Lebanon who have nothing to do with fighting this war, but who have died because of Israeli military action?
3: I feel sad for them because this is their reality. Terror organization from within, it's like cancer. And it actually damages sometimes healthy cells. Yes. But if you want to take it out, you take out the cancer and sometimes some healthy cells. I don't think you can do it any other way. And maybe it is something that we say to ourselves in order for something to make sense. But the starting point is, it's cancer. It needs to go away.
24: A short drive away, coffee in a kibbutz. Here, the attitudes are more blended. These friends have lived through various wars. Now they tell me they're yearning for negotiation and peace with their neighbors.
4: I think that we have to search. It's a very difficult way, but to search for peace, for agreement, to know how to live together.
6: I'm sure that every one of our neighbors want peace. We want to be friends. We want to go there.
24: But Geffen disagrees. He's 18 and about to enlist. And like many Israeli youngsters, he backs war.
25: We need to destroy Hezbollah. We don't want to attack Lebanon. We want to attack Hezbollah only. Only Hezbollah. I say, if Hezbollah stays in Lebanon, it's never be a safe here.
24: We watch a tank grinding its way through the rubble of a Lebanese village. On either side of this volatile, dangerous border, the price of war is desperately obvious. Adam Parsons, Sky News, Northern Israel.
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7: 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I tick that box.
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2: It'll turn cooler this week, but it'll be mainly dry, with sunny spells developing for most. There'll be a mostly mild start to the day, but it'll be colder and locally frosty in the north. Now, it'll be largely dry, but expect a few light showery outbreaks in the north and west, concentrated over northern Scotland and wintry on the peaks there. Now, the morning will stay mainly dry with some sunny spells, but it'll be quite cloudy again, although brightening in the far north. Now, there'll be just a few mostly light showers, wintry on the Scottish mountains, but the odd heavier one can't be ruled out. It'll be cooler generally with a chilly breeze developing near North Sea coasts. Now, the afternoon will bring little change, although there's more chance of a heavy shower in the south, while it'll turn sunnier for many towards the evening. Tomorrow looks similar but cooler after a locally frosty start with temperatures widely below average.
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29: 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Nice, right?

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2: Time for a look at today's papers and more highlights from The Wrap. And time now to see what's making the front pages of tomorrow's papers. The Guardian leads with Donald Trump's attempts to reopen the Strait of Hormuz, causing more tension in the region. The FT leads on Iran, warning the U.S. not to enter the strait. The Metro leads with Keir Starmer risking Brexit backlash from opponents over his attempts to build closer ties with the EU. Whilst The Eye looks at further leadership questions for Labour ahead of the local elections this week, Kemi Badenoch features on the front of the Daily Mail as she has promised to bring toughness back to Britain. Let's look at the stories in more detail with Carolyn and Steve. Let's start with a story that, of course, has been leading our news bulletins here and is on a lot of the front pages. This sort of, you know, reopening or restarting of tensions in the Strait of Hormuz. The Guardian headline, Trump's bid to reopen Hormuz pushes region back to the brink. I mean, the ceasefire had been tenuous, but it had been holding. And now there's huge question marks over it, Steve.
3: Yeah. And there seems to be this sort of odd propaganda war where Iran denies the US claims to have destroyed boats and intercepted missiles. I don't know why they fight that particular war, because we know what is happening and that the US have not reopened the Hormuz. So, we're at this sort of nightmarish point where those who dared to hope that possibly, although it's quite hard to work out what the deal would be, that within the context of the ceasefire, this could reopen and this energy crisis could fade. You know, Trump's been saying, look, once we sort it, you watch oil fall in price. But how you sort it has never been clear, and is less clear tonight than at any point in the whole sequence.
2: Because when the talks collapsed in Pakistan, was it 2 weeks ago now? Actually, Trump said, well, it's all about nuclear. They collapsed because of nuclear. But this kind of seems to point to the fact that it's almost all about the Strait of Hormuz right now.
4: Yes, and I mean, they have to get over this before they can even start negotiations. And I cannot imagine that all of the commentators looking at what's happening, they will not be getting an indication that Iran, for example, is prepared to enter negotiations. This has reached a very bitter pass, hasn't it? And caught in the middle are those thousands of boats and ships, vessels, you know, quantities of goods and seafaring people who are caught on the boats. And, they are being forgotten in all of this, it seems. There's an attempt to get things moving. But if only two have been escorted out, there are so many more
2: in
4: left
2: US
4: behind.
2: Vessels as well, whereas, yes, of course, most of the vessels there aren't necessarily just...
4: And it's a terrible situation. And as you were saying, you know, the fact that it will end up with even more people going without the fuel, the oil supplies that they need to keep their countries going. Yeah. And it's particularly hitting Asian and India, Pakistan, those countries are being very, very badly hit by the shortages, even more than we are experiencing.
2: Yeah, and of course, we're feeling it as well. Yeah. If we can just move on to some domestic news. So if we look at the front page of The Eye, it's about Keir Starmer. Headline there, leadership rivals circle Starmer's local election bloodbath. That's the word they're using, looms for Labour. Local election, of course, coming up later this week. It's going to be a tough one. Going to be a tough one for Starmer.
3: Yeah, but it's a very interesting front page and typical. And we're going to get days and perhaps weeks and months of this, in that you read the headline, leadership rivals circle Starmer. You think, right, they've picked up, something big is going to happen. in terms of a challenge. But then you go down further onto the story and they say his future hangs in the balance because Labour are going to get these big losses. And then they look like being a bloodbath. Well, maybe we've known that for some time. The PM's leadership rivals all face hurdles if they're to launch a challenge. But there's wide speculation they're on manoeuvres. But the Middle East crisis that we've been talking about and fears of spooking the bond markets may offer stay of execution. So you go the full circle from thinking, oh, they're circling, they're about to do something. Mm. And then by the end, oh, maybe they're not. And this has been the running story for weeks and weeks and will be up to Thursday and well beyond. The only way that circle breaks, because Keir Starmer's not going to go voluntarily, is if one of them does make that challenge. Until then, we're going to go round and round in circles.
4: And it doesn't seem as if... well, certainly the two at Westminster, Angela Rayner and Wes Streeting, eyes will be on them.
3: Yeah.
4: As you said, Andy Burnham hasn't even got a seat
3: he can't challenge yet.
4: It's interesting, the last line there, the Middle East crisis and fears of spooking the bond markets may offer stay of execution. There was talk this week about Rachel Reeves with some Labour MPs warning of market turmoil if she is moved out as well. The Chancellor's moved out alongside Keir Starmer. And, of course, the argument from Keir Starmer's allies is you cannot even be serious to talk about dumping a prime minister in the middle of a crisis like this. Do we really feel that this is the time to move on to our, what, seventh prime minister in 10 years?
3: And that's when you start going around another circle where you say, well, OK, that's a very strong argument, but they, if they are slaughtered on Thursday night, some of them will think, we can't carry on like this. Mm. And there's always a reason not to do it, to delay and delay, like Shakespeare's Hamlet. But, you know, when there was a leadership contest with the Tories during the Gulf War, when they removed Thatcher. So, and in fact, Johnson, do you remember, he was always going, Ukraine, Ukraine, I can't do anything with Ukraine. Well, they did. Mm. So there are strong arguments not to make a move, but equally, there will be potent feelings on that Friday over the weekend to make a move. And I don't know which way it's going. I don't think Keir Starmer knows. I don't think anyone knows for sure quite how this is going to play out.
4: There's also the layer under the obvious layer, which is that some of the players who may want to keep Keir Starmer in position until their favoured candidate is ready
3: to
4: strike.
3: That's the other factor, yeah.
4: So the wish to get rid of him may be there, but there's a lot of manoeuvring. We are talking about very clever politicians here in many cases who have been through lots of these discussions before. They know how the game is played.
3: Do they, though? An act of regicide is a huge thing to do.
4: Yeah.
3: If you're a candidate making that challenge, it's massive. And so they've all been talking about it and everyone's been talking about it. But doing it is a tough, tough move to make, I think.
4: And maybe you know, we just have to think of the Thatcherite phrase, Tina. There is no alternative at the moment.
3: Other side is, I think they think there is an alternative in terms of an agenda. Now, whether they can coalesce around someone to deliver that is another question.
2: There'll be more clarity probably on Friday, so we'll see then. But here's another leader.
1: Absolutely not.
3: Oh, well.
2: A little bit more clarity, which will make things even more confusing.
3: We'll be having this conversation in 9 months' time.
2: But there's another leader who's not just worried about his political life, but his actual life. That's Vladimir Putin, a front page of the Financial Times, where apparently he's spending more and more time in bunkers because there are Kremlin concerns for a coup d'etat or assassination attempt on him.
4: Good grief. Well, we did see the news today a little earlier about a Ukraine drone reaching the centre of Moscow, but I don't think this story is necessarily referring to that. I wonder if this is a wish of somebody that this might come to pass. He has not, up until now, indicated that he is a man who wants to shy away from the limelight or certainly not be out in front in terms of what his special operation, as he called it, in Ukraine was designed to do. But, yeah, the FT is saying he's now spending weeks at a time in bunkers in southern Russia, micromanaging the Ukraine war and growing more detached from civilian affairs. Wow.
3: It is interesting. The FT is writing the Kremlin has concerns about a coup d'etat. So this is an internal thing, not necessarily a drone coming in from Ukraine targeting Putin, but a coup. Now, what form that would take and with whom is not at all clear from this story. If he is disappearing from public view, that would be quite a big thing for Putin, because I sometimes go onto his website where it's all dubbed in English, and he's out and about doing stuff most of the time, you know, videos of Putin meeting people, big 4-hour press conferences and so on. So if that hasn't been happening, I haven't checked recently. I'm the only person who goes onto this website.
2: You know, I've got to say,
3: you watch for hours. Yeah. If that hasn't been happening, that is significant. And he really has hunkered down and disappeared.
4: Well, it sounds like it.
3: The FT put it on the front page.
2: And of course, he's such a key figure in everything that we're seeing right
3: everything
2: now.
3: Everything connects.
2: So
4: very different from the strongman image that he has always projected.
2: Yeah. Oh, there is, yeah. Let's move on to another story here, just running out of time a little bit. The Guardian, front page again, different kind of story. It's about male fertility, and there was a man who had testicular cancer. No, he had testicular tissue frozen when he underwent chemotherapy as a child, and so he was infertile, presumably. But now, 16 years later, he has been able to produce sperm again in what is a groundbreaking fertility trial. So...
3: Yeah, well, this is another story where you need to be a medical expert to kind of comment in any depth. But The Guardian reports this as the leading specialist saying this is fantastic news in terms of a medical breakthrough. And I trust them. I wouldn't challenge that, knowing nothing about this procedure. But they see it as a very big and positive breakthrough.
2: Yeah, especially, you know, when the chemo is as a child would be particularly hard on many, many levels.
4: Absolutely. You know, it would be wonderful to think that this is absolutely true and trustworthy. And of course, you know, they are trying to do their best. But I think there's always the fear and the concern with a story like that, that it raises hopes among people who may think this will now apply to me. And one always has to be quite careful in spelling out exactly who could be helped with a treatment like this and perhaps pointing out that it can't always be successful.
2: Yeah. Anyway, but at least some good news. For the next story, which is front page of the Metro, but don't look at the front page. Steve, how much is a pint at your local pub?
3: I haven't a clue, to be honest. I can tell you how much a glass of wine is.
2: Okay.
3: About £500.
2: Okay.
3: So expensive these days. How much is a pint?
2: The pint, well, in this particular pub, or at least in a pub in London, it's now £10. So they've bust through the £10 barrier, which is quite something.
4: Well, it depends which pub it is in London, of course.
2: True.
4: I've certainly been to pubs where it's not that not that high. This is Stanley's Rooftop Bar in exclusive Mayfair, is it? Visitors must shell out £11 for a humble Heineken or Birra Moretti. Sounds quite
3: it
4: a lot,
3: is. It is really interesting because, you know, what I don't know if you did it, but you used to go and buy rounds of pints
2: for friends. Now you really like your friends.
3: And you really need to and be pretty rich. Yeah. So this says eight of you. Yeah, another pint. You said £88. Yeah. Just casually handed in to buy a round of people. You probably hate half these people.
2: Yeah.
3: And you're paying them.
2: Then you have to stay for hours just to make sure that everyone
3: reciprocates.
2: Exactly.
3: Yeah, and everyone leaves broke.
2: Yeah.
4: Oh, I think there is hope. I don't think they're all going to be £10 in London.
3: No, it is quite expensive now, isn't it?
2: Another story here, Metro page 5. Interesting headline. No mushrooms, but Prime Minister seen as China's fun guy, which is everyone's favourite pun. I know, I didn't write this. Keir Starmer may not be flavour of the month for some in the UK, but his taste in food has aroused passions thousands of miles away. Caroline, over to you.
4: So Keir Starmer has got fans in Beijing because it's a Beijing restaurant which has reportedly been fully booked since the Prime Minister dined there while visiting the Chinese capital in January. So guests can now order from a special Prime Minister's menu, which sounds quite good. So I think Keir Starmer might be quite pleased to hear that.
3: He's a vegetarian, isn't he? He's a vegetarian, Keir Starmer, I think.
4: Yes,
3: I'm
4: he
3: pretty
4: is.
3: Pretty sure he is.
4: I know he is.
3: So, and so am so I.
4: He,
3: so
4: he wouldn't have had the pork ribs
3: both go
4: in plum sauce.
3: Out
4: then.
3: To the, I don't think he would. No, I'm pretty sure he's vegetarian. So he and I can go out to this restaurant and have the Keir Starmer special.
4: Absolutely.
2: On that note, we'll end the look at the papers.
1: With respect, Minister, answer the question. It's you.
5: Hello and welcome. I'm Cathy Newman.
1: So could the outcome of these elections be manipulated? New me, new show, new furniture. Hard news needs a hard chair. I feel like I'm in therapy. Oh, it's room for two on this one. Do you think people will take me seriously with my feet up?
6: Sorry, madam, but we're closing now.
1: Oh, sorry. Sofa sorted. Let's get this show on the road.

The NHS is introducing a one-minute jab that could help tens of thousands of cancer patients. The new immunotherapy injection can be used to treat more than a dozen types of the disease. It's being hailed as a game changer for patients who currently have to spend long periods on drips to get drugs into their system. Well, the NHS says the jab can be delivered in just 60 seconds. It will cut treatment time by up to 90%, which means patients can spend less time in hospital. And the jab can be used to treat 14 different types of cancers, including lung and breast. It works by triggering immune cells to recognise and kill those that are cancerous. Our time for the latest sports news now with Mike.

0: Hey.
1: In 2020, Jude Bellingham's move to Borussia Dortmund caught the eye. £25 million for a player who'd only ever played in the Championship. But there's now a wider trend of players outside the Premier League getting moves to Europe's top four divisions. So what's behind that?
2: We look at Championship, we look at League One, we look at League Two. So it's a market we look at a lot, but we are being very realistic at the same time. If you are looking to play very good football, great atmosphere into the stadium, in a very competitive league, and maybe look, you know, to make a step further somewhere when you leave Toulouse, and then Laoponi, then you should consider us.
3: It's a different type of football out here. You know, it's like in England, it's very intense and physical, and I feel like here, it's tactically, they're more focused on the tactics and the technical side of things, so you have to be more composed on the ball and figure out patterns of play, and it's, yeah, good for my football brain.
4: Not many players get the chance to go from League One to the Bundesliga, so I thought I'd take that jump abroad and see how things go.
5: When I came, we worked a lot on my defensive shape, my positioning, small details and stuff like that, and I feel like I'm a different player from when I first stepped into this building.
1: It's not just the top four leagues where British and Irish players are settling. There's opportunities across Europe, across all the leagues, and the chance to play for massive clubs.
6: Sancho was the first real big name to take that step as well. And obviously me going to Excelsior is not as big as going to Dortmund, but it's kind of the same thing in terms of moving away from home, building a name for yourself outside of England. Loads of young English players started to do it. I think that was the first time from what I knew of anyway, and yeah, it kind of became a trend.
7: When I went to Greece, especially like playing in front of fans that are like crazy, you know, it changes the whole atmosphere of the game. I've had different types of managers, you know, Italian managers, Dutch managers that want to play different types of football, so I've had to adjust to that as well. When you go to play in Europe, you know, you open yourself to a whole nother market now. Playing in the Conference League, Champions League, Europa League, I'm glad to say that I've done that, you know. Definitely something I'll look back at and think, you know, wow, I'm grateful for doing that, and I'm glad I took that risk to go and play in Europe.
8: I made the move wanting to improve myself as a player, go and experience something else. Like I said, a great club like Anderlecht. I can't speak highly enough of the people there, the professionalism of the club, everything like that. And also had in mind that that could be a stepping stone to me being able to go there, do well, and obviously come back and try and achieve what I wanted to do, to play in the Premier League regularly.
1: For teams in England.
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9: It'll turn cooler this week, but it'll be mainly dry, with sunny spells developing for most. There'll be a mostly mild start to the day, but it'll be cold and locally frosty in the north. It'll be largely dry, but expect a few light showery outbreaks in the north and west, concentrated over northern Scotland and wintry on the peaks there. Now, the morning will stay mainly dry with some sunny spells, but it'll be quite cloudy again, although brightening in the far north. There'll be just a few mostly light showers wintry on the Scottish mountains, but the odd heavier one can't be ruled out. It'll be cooler generally, with a chilly breeze developing near North Sea coasts. An afternoon will bring a little change, although there's more chance of a heavy shower in the south, while it'll turn sunnier for many towards the evening.
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This is Sky News, the headlines. Iranian drones and missiles have been fired on a new U.S. naval effort to break Iran's chokehold of the Strait of Hormuz. President Trump says American forces have sunk

0: President Trump says American forces have sunk several of Iran's fast attack boats. German investigators look for a motive after two people are killed by a car that ploughed into crowds in Leipzig. More than 20 Britons among passengers and crew trapped aboard a cruise ship where a suspected hantavirus outbreak has killed three people.
1: What's happening right now is very real for all of us here. We're not just a story. We're not just headlines. We're people.
0: We're in, says the Prime Minister, joining the EU's 90 billion euro loan for Ukraine. Plus, the long road back to the Premier League ends in an open-top bus. Coventry City fans cheer their team through the streets before a party in the park. And a first look at today's front pages, along with highlights from the wrap. Head of US Central Command has declined to comment on whether he thinks his country's ceasefire with Iran is still in effect. Admiral Brad Cooper spoke on a day that saw the Strait of Hormuz crisis reignite, with Iran and the US reporting firing as American forces tried to seize control of the critical energy artery. Well, here's Sky's Lisa Holland.
2: The battle for the Strait of Hormuz appears to be underway. Iranian state television showing these pictures and claiming warning shots have been fired at American warships. America released images of its own showcasing its personnel in the Persian Gulf as it claimed to have destroyed seven Iranian boats and shot down Iranian missiles and drones as it launched what it called Project Freedom to support, not escort, trapped commercial vessels through the vital shipping lane. It says two US-flagged ships have now made it through, though Iran disputes this.
3: They don't have a navy anymore. Think of it. They had 159 ships. How many do they have left, Kelly? Out of 159, take a guess. She's very smart. Zero.
2: Iran's government continues to insist it will meet the Americans head on. Its foreign ministry spokesman, when asked why Iran doesn't roll over to its superpower adversary, replied, "We are a superpower too." And on state TV, a warning from the Iranian military.
4: Maritime movements that do not conform to the declared principles of the Iranian Revolutionary Guard Navy will face serious risks, and violating vessels will be stopped with force.
2: Iran has released a map claiming new control lines of the sea between Iranian territory and the United Arab Emirates. Currently, around 1,000 vessels and 20,000 maritime crew are stuck in the Persian Gulf. With America claiming a South Korean vessel has been hit, the real test is whether it can entice trapped crews through the blockaded strait.
5: It is quite disturbing, and my crew morale is again, going down. So it is really very upset to know, again, they are attacking merchant ships. Our priority is to keep the vessel safe at the moment and just maintain our position and wait for right opportunity and wait for war to come an end or wait for the Strait of Hormuz to reopen safely.
2: But some are optimistic Operation Freedom could break the deadlock.
6: Potentially, it could work if you're able to deny the Iranians the situational awareness and you're able to provide a level of assurance and protection to the ships that go through, then potentially it could work. But we also have to keep in mind that the Iranians have many cards up their sleeve and they still have the mind threat that they could potentially put into play. And so the situation is potentially very dynamic.
2: There's no doubt this is a war now in its third month, which has entered a high stakes and dangerous phase. Lisa Holland, Sky News.
0: Two people have been killed after a car ploughed into crowds in the eastern German city of Leipzig, in what's being described by investigators

0: as a possible deliberate rampage. It happened yesterday afternoon in a busy shopping area of the city. Three other people are seriously injured. The driver, a 33-year-old German-born national, was arrested on suspicion of murder and attempted murder. Police say there's no immediate word on the motive.
1: It's very likely that it was a single and isolated incident. It was a perpetrator, and we assume that Leipzig is absolutely safe and people can use the pedestrian area. A 33-year-old German citizen was arrested, and everything else we're going to talk about once we know the developments.
0: And our correspondent Olivia Guthrie has more.
2: Well, authorities say that a driver deliberately rammed his car into pedestrians in that busy shopping centre in Leipzig in eastern Germany at around 4:45 yesterday evening. A 33-year-old German citizen has been arrested, and German police have put a statement out on X saying a car struck several people in Grimmaischer Straße and fled. The driver has been apprehended and there is currently no further danger emanating from him. Very much trying to reassure the public that this is a situation that has now come to an end. Now, footage from the scene shows a damaged silver car, which witnesses say was being driven at speed through that pedestrianised zone. There are also reports that there was somebody who was clinging on to the hood as it was being driven, although Sky News hasn't been able to verify those reports. Air ambulance, police and the fire service attended, with authorities thanking them for their swift response and also thanking bystanders who they say reacted well and provided help for those who've been injured. Officials say that this is an isolated incident and they are now questioning that 33-year-old German man who is on suspicion in custody of murder and attempted murder.
0: Three people have died and a British man is in a critical condition in hospital after a hantavirus outbreak on a cruise ship in the Atlantic. Others are also ill and still on the ship waiting to be transferred. Now, 23 British nationals are believed to be on board. The Dutch-flagged MV Hondius sailed from Argentina to the West African archipelago of Cape Verde, which isn't allowing the cruise ship to dock. There are almost 150 people on board, 19 of whom are British passengers, as well as four British crew members. Our health correspondent Ashish Joshi explains how hantavirus spreads and the potentially deadly illness it causes.
3: A number of passengers on board a cruise ship have died and others have become extremely sick with suspected hantavirus. Here's what you need to know. The cruise ship, the MV Hondius, is carrying about 150 passengers and was travelling between Argentina and Cape Verde when passengers fell ill. The ship is currently outside the port of Praia, the capital of Cape Verde. To protect the local population, passengers are not allowed to disembark here. This passenger says he's on board the ship.
4: What's happening right now is very real for all of us here. We're not just a story. We're not just headlines. We're people. All we want right now is to feel safe, to have clarity, and to get home.
3: According to the cruise operator, Oceanwide Expeditions, the first fatality was on the 11th of April, when a Dutch passenger on board the cruise ship died. On the 24th of April, the deceased passenger and his wife were disembarked on St. Helena, an island in the South Atlantic Ocean. But 3 days later, the 27th of April, the cruise operator was told the wife had also died during her return journey. On the 27th of April, a British national became ill and was evacuated to South Africa for emergency care. Then on the 2nd of May, a German passenger died aboard the ship. Hantavirus is a rodent-borne virus and is part of a family of zoonotic viruses. That's diseases that can be passed from animals to humans.
5: If you've got mice or rats on a cruise ship, and particularly if the company isn't really vigilant in rodent control and sanitizing surfaces and segregating passengers from any droppings, it can be, you know, very dangerous.
3: So how does the virus infect humans? The virus starts off contained in rodent feces, urine or saliva. Infected particles become airborne. and these can be breathed in by humans. Initial symptoms are very similar to flu-like symptoms, including muscle aches, fever, headache, and coughs. These can later develop into a serious infection of the lung or the kidneys, leading to organ failure. The incubation period, that's the time from infection to when the first symptoms appear, is somewhere between 1 to 8 weeks, but usually around 2 to 4 weeks. In extremely rare cases, the disease can be spread from human to human.
6: Hantavirus is not usually spread like COVID-19 or influenza, although it's a respiratory virus. For most hantaviruses, casual person-to-person spread is almost very rare.
3: Although there are antivirals that can help to manage symptoms, there is no cure for hantavirus. Viral outbreaks on cruises are not uncommon, but it's rare to have one that is so potentially dangerous. Officials are still working out how and where the passengers became infected and if all of them are sick with hantavirus.
0: The Prime Minister says the benefits will outweigh the costs when it comes to Britain joining the EU's €90 billion loan scheme for Ukraine. Keir Starmer spoke in Armenia, where he took part in the European political community as he pushes for greater defence and economic ties with the EU. And the bloc's Ukraine loan was recently approved after Hungary, under a new government, ended its veto.
7: It's in our national interest to be closer to Europe, and whether that's the EU loan scheme, which we are discussing with them, that's of great benefit to Ukraine, but it's also a great benefit to the United Kingdom as well in terms of the jobs that it will create in the United Kingdom. So the benefit there outweighs the cost, but more generally, it is important that we see our future as a closer relationship with the EU. That's in our national interest.
0: Our Chief Political Correspondent John Craig has more from Westminster.
8: Kemi Badenoch has been pretty swift to criticise the Prime Minister's remarks about the benefits outweighing the costs. She says it's the worst of both worlds, paying £1 billion a year, it's claimed, to the EU, and also taking EU rules. Now, the Prime Minister was answering a question over in Armenia about a report in the Times about the UK paying £1 billion a year for the reset. He was asked, was it a price worth paying and are you just reversing Brexit? Well, the Tory leader was saying that, of course, this wasn't in the Labour manifesto. We shouldn't be refighting the Brexit wars. The Prime Minister, as well as talking about getting closer to Europe, beefing up security, he had some words to say also about the Americans and perhaps the fact that they can't be relied on to help Ukraine. He said, we can't deny some of the alliances that we've come to rely on are not in the place we'd want them to be. More tension, more alliances. So he's also talking about beefing up defence and security in Europe. So the reset is controversial. His political opponents don't like it. Obviously, they'll fight it all the way. But the Prime Minister really is reflecting opinion amongst his Labour colleagues in Parliament, of course, at a time when he's under a bit of pressure.
0: Misogynistic thinking among young people, referred to as incel culture, is on the rise. One campaigner is trying to curb the trend by encouraging discussions about healthy relationships in the classroom. Now, a warning, this report from our education reporter, Anjum Pirbakos, contains references to domestic abuse and coercive control.
9: In 2012, my sister was fatally stabbed by her partner. She'd received 5 stab wounds to her hand as she tried to defend herself. He basically said, she'd been on at me all day. The kind of classic, she wouldn't shut up, so I shut her up. 2 weeks before he fatally stabbed her, he'd been charged with coercive control and domestic abuse and common assault. So it's a repeat and escalating crime, which is why I'm so passionate about helping young people see the danger signs and red flags within relationships.
10: Bernie now speaks to school children, campaigning against all violence against women and girls, trying to stop the abuse before it starts. The conversation he's having with teenagers today begins with a word that started online, incel.
9: Incel is involuntary celibate. It means that they are men who cannot get a female partner, generally, and
11: they're involuntary because they don't want to be there.
10: Once confined to obscure forums, incel is now mainstream. Critics warn it can fuel misogyny. Others see a deeper issue, male loneliness.
11: People we don't even care about. We worry about their opinion of us. And that stops us doing things because we're scared. This is why I'm talking about stereotypes. Because most of the ways we behave, we don't really choose.
10: Students here say masculinity today is shaped less by parents or teachers and more by voices online.
12: Or on a video game, and there's people who's hating on women gamers, and then you want to defend them, but if you defend them, you're seen as somebody who's too soft. You're like, oh, why are you helping the women? They're just doing this, they're just doing that. And then you can get more hate and more, like, just anger towards you.
10: Teachers warn that broader pressures around masculinity can create the conditions and, in some cases, tip a small minority towards more extreme views like incel culture. And to that, the pressure of constant comparison.
12: A 20-year-old with 5 million followers, a Lamborghini, nice watches, like perfect body that they see, they immediately go to the idea of, I want to be like them, I don't know how though.
13: The stereotypes made around like women and men, when it's all linked to when something happens and someone becomes angry, or say someone asked someone out and they got rejected, oh well, this woman or man has felt this way against me, therefore all men or all women will also feel that same way.
14: After someone like gets rejected, a woman or man, say like for in a woman's example, they get rejected by a man, yeah, they might be like, oh, all men are like this, all men are just rude, and they'll put down every man.
10: Some politicians say it's boys and men that need support.
15: What is a good man in the modern world? If you ask a young boy or ask a young man, who is your role model? They won't give you an answer. And if they do, they're few and far between. What a scary place in society that we're not getting the answers for young men to look up to have role models, to aspire to be.
10: Back in school, the dialogue is unfiltered. The term incel may have originated online, but now it's being discussed right here in the classroom. Anjum Pirbakos, Sky News.
0: Well, time now for a look at some of the day's other stories. Two people have been arrested on suspicion of arson after an attack on a memorial wall in Golders Green last week. Officers are also searching an address in Romford, while the 46-year-old man and 38-year-old woman remain in custody. Residents have returned to their homes after police declared the area around an explosion in Bristol safe. A man and a woman died and three others, including a child, were injured in Sunday's blast. Investigators say it's suspicious but not terror-related. The manageress of the local Harvester pub has shed light on how her venue was used to evacuate residents.
16: Got a phone call early in the morning, about 7:30, saying that the police had asked us to open and let the local regulars in, the residents. I got here about 8:05, and there was about 30 people here already. No one knew what was going on. There was residents, bless them, in their pyjamas, in their robes. So we just kind of went into overdrive, just wanted to make them feel as comfortable as possible. So we got them some teas, coffees and everything like that. And then about an hour and a half later, they extended the evacuation zone. So we had like another 30 or 40 people over.
0: Britney Spears has settled a drink driving case and avoided jail by pleading guilty to a lesser charge of reckless driving involving drugs or alcohol. The pop star was pulled over by police in California in March and detained on suspicion of being under the influence. A representative for the singer previously described her actions as completely inexcusable. Buckingham Palace has announced Princess Eugenie is expecting her third child with husband Jack Brooksbank this summer. Now, the King is said to be delighted at the news. This is Sky News coming up this hour. Though the Premier League title looms, Arsenal turns its attention to the Champions League. We'll hear from Mikel Arteta on his squad's hunger for that title.
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0: Coventry City's long-awaited return to the Premier League has been celebrated with an open-top bus parade through the city. Well, thousands of fans lined the streets with flares and flags to catch a glimpse of the Sky Blues, who are back in the league after a quarter-century absence. Well, crowds then made their way to War Memorial Park for a music festival, keeping the party well and truly going. One of the performers was singer and Coventry City fan Tom Grennan, and he spoke to us about how it feels to get the Premier League promotion after so many close calls.
22: Over the past couple of years, they've had moments in the playoffs, and it was always that kind of, them fans are going mad. There's always been moments where the Premier League looked lightly, and they just got unlucky. So I believed it was coming, and I believed in Frank as well. I just didn't think it'd come this quick. But them boys and Frank, you could tell they all just came together and they blew it up, didn't they? They just were like, right, this is our year. And for me to be a fan and see that growth, it's amazing. It's amazing for the city. It's amazing for the club. And you know, being in the Premier League, it's going to bring so many more opportunities to people around this area, and it's amazing.
0: A ceasefire has been in place between Israel and Lebanon for the last 3 weeks. But for those living either side of the border, the fighting feels far from over. The Israeli military has attacked a number of towns in southern Lebanon this morning after killing and wounding several people there yesterday, including four paramedics. And the Israeli public is divided over the best way to end the conflict, as our Middle East correspondent Alan Parsons reports.
23: From here in the very north of Israel, you can see and feel the destruction. The smoke rising from an attack on southern Lebanon. The sounds of war in the air, gunfire, shelling. And the return of tanks. Here they're crossing the border from Lebanon into Israel. This doesn't look, sound or feel like a ceasefire. The smoke you can see rising over there is in Lebanon, and that's a sign of Israel's military activity against Hezbollah. Now, we're on the Israeli side of the border, but it's only about a few hundred metres, the line between the two countries. And that's why the people here in northern Israel feel so invested in this conflict. These are the communities at the very heart of it, the towns that Israel says have to be defended from the threat of Hezbollah attacks. Places like Metula, a picturesque setting, but half the residents here have fled for fear of attack.
1: For you, this would be like paradise.
2: Yes. Now it's paradise. When it's quietly, it's paradise. Look, look. Nothing. Boom. You see?
1: This is what I want to change.
2: But I want now, I don't want afsakat esh.
4: Ceasefire.
2: I don't want. Now I want warm with Hezbollah. Hit them. Shoot them. Because they go. Now we must do it. After, I want peace. I want talk and shoot. Talk and shoot together.
23: Anxiety crackles in this place. Above us, we see a Hezbollah rocket, maybe a drone, intercepted. On the ground, the scars of violence. And this is why the people here feel so vulnerable. A Hezbollah rocket landed here very recently. You can see the crater there in the garden, and the explosion just threw hundreds of fragments into this home. And you can see the depth of some of these holes tells you just how devastating an explosion that was. But this damage is a shadow of the devastation that's being wrought upon Lebanese towns and villages, where 2,500 people have been killed over the past 2 months, dozens of them since the ceasefire was declared. Schools, roads, entire villages wiped off the map. So can this really be a price worth paying?
5: That side.
23: Liat has spent her entire life living up here in the north. She was friends with Lebanese villagers before the border was closed. You're living a life that is shaped by military conflict. So how much do you empathise with the men, the women, the children in Lebanon who have nothing to do with fighting this war, but who have died because of Israeli military action?
5: I feel sad for them because this is their reality. Terror organization from within, it's like cancer. And it actually damages sometimes healthy cells, yes. But if you want to take it out, you take out the cancer and sometimes some healthy cells. I don't think you can do it any other way. And maybe it is something that we say to ourselves in order for something to make sense. But the starting point is, it's cancer. It needs to go away.
23: A short drive away, coffee in a kibbutz. Here, the attitudes are more blended. These friends have lived through various wars. Now they tell me they're yearning for negotiation and peace with their neighbors.
24: I think that we have to search. It's a it's very difficult way, but to search for peace, for agreement, to know how to live together.
25: I'm sure that every one of our neighbors want peace. We want to be friends. We want to go there.
23: But Geffen disagrees. He's 18 and about to enlist. And like many Israeli youngsters, he backs war.
26: We need to destroy Hezbollah. We don't want to attack Lebanon. We want to attack Hezbollah only. Only Hezbollah. If Hezbollah stays in Lebanon, it's never be a safe here.
23: We watch a tank grinding its way through the rubble of a Lebanese village. On either side of this volatile, dangerous border, the price of war is desperately obvious. Adam Parsons, Sky News, Northern Israel.
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0: It'll turn cooler this week, but it'll be mainly dry, with sunny spells developing for most. There'll be a mostly mild start to the day, but it'll be colder and locally frosty in the north. Now, it'll be largely dry, but expect a few light showery outbreaks in the north and west, concentrated over northern Scotland and wintry on the peaks there. Now, the morning will stay mainly dry with some sunny spells, but it'll be quite cloudy again, although brightening in the far north. Now, there'll be just a few mostly light showers, wintry on the Scottish mountains, but the odd heavier one can't be ruled out. It'll be cooler generally with a chilly breeze developing near North Sea coasts. Now, the afternoon will bring little change, although there's more chance of a heavy shower in the south, while it'll turn sunnier for many towards the evening. Tomorrow looks similar but cooler after a locally frosty start with temperatures widely below average.
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0: Next on Sky News. Another look at the morning's papers in the highlights.
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0: Time for a look at today's papers and more highlights from The Wrap. And time now to see what's making the front pages of tomorrow's papers. The Guardian leads with Donald Trump's attempts to reopen the Strait of Hormuz, causing more tension in the region. The FT leads on Iran, warning the U.S. not to enter the strait.
5: The Metro leads with Keir Starmer risking Brexit backlash from opponents over his attempts to build closer ties with the EU. Whilst the Eye looks at further leadership questions for Labour ahead of the local elections this week, Kemi Badenoch features on the front of the Daily Mail as she has promised to bring toughness back to Britain. Let's look at the stories in more detail with Carolyn and Steve. Let's start with a story that, of course, has been leading our news bulletins here and is on a lot of the front pages. This sort of, you know, reopening or restarting of tensions in the Strait of Hormuz. The Guardian headline, Trump's bid to reopen Hormuz pushes region back to the brink. I mean, the ceasefire had been tenuous, but it had been holding, and now there's huge question marks over it, Steve.
8: Yeah, and there seems to be this sort of odd propaganda war where Iran denies the US claims to have destroyed boats and intercepted missiles. I don't know why they fight that particular war, because we know what is happening and that the US have not reopened the Hormuz. So, we're at this sort of nightmarish point where those who dared to hope that possibly, although it's quite hard to work out what the deal would be, that within the context of the ceasefire, this could reopen and this energy crisis could fade. You know, Trump's been saying, look, once we sort it, you watch oil fall in price. But how you sort it has never been clear, and is less clear tonight than at any point in the whole sequence.
5: Because when the talks collapsed in Pakistan, was it 2 weeks ago now? Actually, Trump said, well, it's all about nuclear. They collapsed because of nuclear. But this kind of seems to point to the fact that it's almost all about the Strait of Hormuz right now.
9: Yes, and I mean, they have to get over this before they can even start negotiations. And I cannot imagine that all of the commentators looking at what's happening, they will not be getting an indication that Iran, for example, is prepared to enter negotiations. This has reached a very bitter pass, hasn't it? And caught in the middle are those thousands of boats and ships, vessels, you know, quantities of goods and seafaring people who are caught on the boats. And, they are being forgotten in all of this, it seems. There's an attempt to get things moving. But if only two have been escorted out, there are so many more
5: in
9: left
5: US
9: behind.
5: Vessels as well, whereas, yes, of course, most of the vessels there aren't necessarily just...
9: And it's a terrible situation. And as you were saying, you know, the fact that it will end up with even more people going without the fuel, the oil supplies that they need to keep their countries going. Yeah. And it's particularly hitting Asian and India, Pakistan. Those countries are being very, very badly hit by the shortages, even more than we are experiencing.
5: Yeah, and of course, we're feeling it as well. Yeah. If we can just move on to some domestic news. So if we look at the front page of The Eye, it's about Keir Starmer. Headline there, leadership rivals circle Starmer's local election bloodbath. That's the word they're using, looms for Labour. Local election, of course, coming up later this week. It's going to be a tough one. It's going to be a tough one for Starmer.
8: Yeah, but it's a very interesting front page. And typical, and we're going to get days and perhaps weeks and months of this, in that you read the headline, leadership rivals circle Starmer, you think, right, they've picked up, something big is going to happen in terms of a challenge. But then you go down further onto the story and they say his future hangs in the balance because Labour are going to get these big losses. And then they look like being a bloodbath. Well, maybe we've known that for some time. The PM's leadership rivals all face hurdles if they're to launch a challenge. But there's wide speculation they're on manoeuvres. But the Middle East crisis that we've been talking about and fears of spooking the bond markets may offer stay of execution. So you go the full circle from thinking, oh, they're circling, they're about to do something. Mm. And then by the end, oh, maybe they're not. And this has been the running story for weeks and weeks and will be up to Thursday and well beyond. The only way that circle breaks, because Keir Starmer's not going to go voluntarily, is if one of them does make that challenge. Until then, we're going to go round and round in circles.
9: And it doesn't seem as if, certainly the two at Westminster, Angela Rayner and Wes Streeting, eyes will be on them.
8: Yeah.
9: as you said, Andy Burnham hasn't even got a seat
8: yet, so he can't challenge yet.
9: It's interesting, the last line there, the Middle East crisis and fears of spooking the bond markets may offer stay of execution. There was talk this week about Rachel Reeves, with some Labour MPs warning of market turmoil if she is moved out as well. The Chancellor's moved out alongside Keir Starmer. And, of course, the argument from Keir Starmer's allies is you cannot even be serious to talk about dumping a prime minister in the middle of a crisis like this. Do we really feel that this is the time to move on to our, what, seventh prime minister in 10 years?
8: And that's when you start going around another circle where you say, well, OK, that's a very strong argument, but they, if they are slaughtered on Thursday night, some of them will think, we can't carry on like this. Mm. And there's always a reason not to do it, to delay and delay, like Shakespeare's Hamlet. But, you know, when there was a leadership contest with the Tories during the Gulf War, when they removed Thatcher. So, and in fact, Johnson, do you remember, he was always going, oh, Ukraine, Ukraine, I can't do anything with Ukraine. Well, they did. Mm. So there are strong arguments not to make a move, but equally, there will be potent feelings on that Friday over the weekend to make a move. And I don't know which way it's going. I don't think Keir Starmer knows. I don't think anyone knows for sure quite how this is going to play out.
9: There's also the layer under the obvious layer, which is that some of the players who may want to keep Keir Starmer in position until their favoured candidate is ready
8: to
9: strike.
8: That's the other factor, yeah.
9: So the wish to get rid of him may be there, but there's a lot of manoeuvring. We are talking about very clever politicians here in many cases who have been through lots of these discussions before. They know how the game is played.
8: Do they, though? An act of regicide is a huge thing to do.
9: Yeah.
8: If you're a candidate making that challenge, it's massive. And so they've all been talking about it, and everyone's been talking about it. But doing it is a tough, tough move to make, I think.
9: And maybe you know, we just have to think of the Thatcherite phrase, Tina. There is no alternative at the moment.
8: Other side is, I think they think there is an alternative in terms of an agenda. Now, whether they can coalesce around someone to deliver that is another question.
10: There'll be more clarity probably on Friday, so we'll see then. But here's another leader.
9: Absolutely not.
10: Oh, well, a little bit more clarity, which will make things even more confusing.
8: We'll be having this conversation in 9 months' time.
10: But there's another leader who's not just worried about his political life, but his actual life. That's Vladimir Putin, a front page of the Financial Times, where apparently he's spending more and more time in bunkers because there are Kremlin concerns for a coup d'etat or assassination attempt on him.
9: Good grief. Well, we did see the news today a little earlier about a Ukraine drone reaching the centre of Moscow, but I don't think this story is necessarily referring to that. I wonder if this is a wish of somebody that this might come to pass. He has not, up until now, indicated that he is a man who wants to shy away from the limelight, or certainly not be out in front in terms of what his special operation, as he called it, in Ukraine was designed to do. But, the FT is saying he's now spending weeks at a time in bunkers in southern Russia, micromanaging the Ukraine war and growing more detached from civilian affairs. Wow.
8: It is interesting. The FT is writing the Kremlin has concerns about a coup d'etat. So this is an internal thing, not necessarily a drone coming in from Ukraine targeting Putin, but a coup. Now, what form that would take and with whom is not at all clear from this story. If he is disappearing from public view, that would be quite a big thing for Putin, because I sometimes go onto his website where it's all dubbed in English. And he's out and about doing stuff most of the time. You know, videos of Putin meeting people, big 4-hour press conferences and so on. So if that hasn't been happening, I haven't checked recently. I'm the only person who goes onto this website.
10: I've got to say,
8: you watch for hours. Yeah. if that hasn't been happening, that is significant. And he really has hunkered down and disappeared.
9: Well, it sounds like it.
8: Put it on the front page.
10: And of course, he's such a key figure in everything that we're seeing right
8: everything
10: now.
8: Everything connects.
10: So
9: very different from the strongman image that he has always projected.
10: Yeah. Let's move on to another story here, just running out of time a little bit. The Guardian, front page again, different kind of story. It's about male fertility, and there was a man who had testicular cancer. No, he had testicular tissue frozen when he underwent chemotherapy as a child, and so he was infertile, presumably. But now, 16 years later, he has been able to produce sperm again in what is a groundbreaking fertility trial. So...
8: Yeah, well, this is another story where you need to be a medical expert to kind of comment in any depth. But The Guardian reports this as the leading specialist saying this is fantastic news in terms of a medical breakthrough. And I trust them. I wouldn't challenge that, knowing nothing about this procedure. But they see it as a very big and positive breakthrough.
10: Yeah, especially, you know, when the chemo is as a child would be particularly harder on many, many levels.
9: Absolutely. You know, it would be wonderful to think that this is absolutely true and trustworthy. And of course, they are trying to do their best. But I think there's always the fear and the concern with a story like that, that it raises hopes among people who may think this will now apply to me. And one always has to be quite careful in spelling out exactly who could be helped with a treatment like this and perhaps pointing out that it can't always be successful.
10: Yeah. Anyway, but at least some good news.
9: Some good news.
10: For the next story, which is front page of the Metro, but don't look at the front page. Steve, how much is a pint at your local pub?
8: I haven't a clue, to be honest. I can tell you how much a glass of wine is.
10: Okay.
8: About £500.
10: Okay.
8: So expensive these days. How much is a pint?
10: The pint, well, in this particular pub, or at least in a pub in London, it's now £10. So they've bust through the £10 barrier, which is quite something.
9: Well, it depends which pub it is in London, of course.
10: True.
9: I've certainly been to pubs where it's not that not that high. This is Stanley's Rooftop Bar in exclusive Mayfair, is it? Visitors must shell out £11 for a humble Heineken or Birra Moretti. Sounds quite
8: it is. It is really interesting because, I don't know if you did it, but you used to go and buy rounds of pints
10: for
8: friends.
10: Now you really like your friends.
8: And you need to and be pretty rich. Yeah. So if there's eight of you, another pint, you said £88. Yeah. Just casually handed in to buy a round of people. You probably hate half these people.
10: Yeah.
8: And you're paying them.
10: Then you have to stay for hours just to make sure that everyone
8: reciprocates.
10: Exactly.
8: And everyone leaves broke.
10: Yeah.
9: Oh, I think there is hope. I don't think they're all going to be £10 in London.
8: No, but it is quite expensive now, isn't it?
10: Another story here, Metro page 5. Interesting headline. No mushrooms, but Prime Minister seen as China's fun guy, which is everyone's favourite pun. I know, I didn't write this. Keir Starmer may not be flavour of the month for some in the UK, but his taste in food has aroused passions thousands of miles away. Caroline, over to you.
9: So Keir Starmer has got fans in Beijing because it's a Beijing restaurant which has reportedly been fully booked since the Prime Minister dined there while visiting the Chinese capital in January. So guests can now order from a special Prime Minister's menu, which sounds quite good. So I think Keir Starmer might be quite pleased to hear that.
8: He's a vegetarian, isn't he? He's a vegetarian, Keir Starmer, I think.
9: Yes,
8: I'm
9: he
8: pretty
9: is.
8: I'm sure he is.
10: I know he is.
8: So, and so am so I.
9: He,
8: so
9: he wouldn't have had the pork ribs in plum sauce then.
8: I don't think he would. No, I'm pretty sure he's vegetarian. So he and I can go out to this restaurant and have the Keir Starmer special.
9: Absolutely.
10: On that note, we'll end the look at the papers.
11: With respect, Minister, answer the question. It's you.
12: Hello and welcome. I'm Cathy Newman.
11: So could the outcome of these elections be manipulated? New me, new show, new furniture. Hard news needs a hard chair.
12: I feel like I'm in therapy.
11: Oh, it's room for two on this one. Do you think people will take me seriously with my feet up?
13: Sorry, madam, but we're closing now.
11: Oh, sorry. Sofa sorted. Let's get this show on the road.

The NHS is introducing a one-minute jab that could help tens of thousands of cancer patients. The new immunotherapy injection can be used to treat more than a dozen types of the disease. It's being hailed as a game changer for patients who currently have to spend long periods on drips to get drugs into their system. Well, the NHS says the jab can be delivered in just 60 seconds. It will cut treatment time by up to 90%, which means patients can spend less time in hospital. And the jab can be used to treat 14 different types of cancers, including lung and breast. It works by triggering immune cells to recognise and kill those that are cancerous. Well, time for the latest sports news now with Mike.

0: Hey.
1: In 2020, Jude Bellingham's move to Borussia Dortmund caught the eye. £25 million for a player who'd only ever played in the Championship. But there's now a wider trend of players outside the Premier League getting moves to Europe's top four divisions. So what's behind that?
2: We look at Championship, we look at League One, we look at League Two. So it's a market we look at a lot, but we are being very realistic at the same time. If you are looking to play very good football, great atmosphere into the stadium, in a very competitive league, and maybe look, you know, to make a step further somewhere when you leave Toulouse, and then Laubonnie, then you should consider us.
3: It's a different type of football out here. You know, it's like in England, it's very intense and physical, and I feel like here, it's tactically, they're more focused on the tactics and the technical side of things. So you have to be more composed on the ball and figure out patterns of play, and it's, yeah, good for my football brain.
4: Not many players get the chance to go from League One to the Bundesliga, so I thought I'd take that jump abroad and see how things go.
5: When I came, we worked a lot on my defensive shape, my positioning, small details and stuff like that, and I feel like I'm a different player from when I first stepped into this building.
1: It's not just the top four leagues where British and Irish players are settling. There's opportunities across Europe, across all the leagues, and the chance to play for massive clubs.
6: Sancho was the first real big name to take that step as well. And obviously me going to Excelsior is not as big as going to Dortmund, but it's kind of the same thing in terms of moving away from home, building a name for yourself outside of England. Loads of young English players started to do it. I think that was the first time from what I knew of anyway. And yeah, it kind of became a trend.
7: When I went to Greece, especially like playing in front of fans that are like crazy, you know, it changes the whole atmosphere of the game. I've had different types of managers, you know, Italian managers, Dutch managers that want to play different types of football, so I've had to adjust to that as well. When you go to play in Europe, you know, you open yourself to a whole nother market now. Playing in the Conference League, Champions League, Europa League, I'm glad to say that I've done that, you know. Definitely something I'll look back at and think, you know, wow, I'm grateful for doing that, and I'm glad I took that risk to go and play in Europe.
8: I made the move wanting to improve myself as a player, go and experience something else. Like I said, a great club like Anderlecht. I can't speak highly enough of the people there, the professionalism of the club, everything like that. And also had in mind that that could be a stepping stone to me being able to go there, do well, and obviously come back and try and achieve what I wanted to do, to play in the Premier League regularly.
1: For teams in England...
9: Now let's have a look at the weather.
10: Dinner under the stars tonight?
11: That reminds me of our travel insurance.
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9: It'll turn cooler this week, but it'll be mainly dry, with sunny spells developing for most. There'll be a mostly mild start to the day, but it'll be cold and locally frosty in the north. It'll be largely dry, but expect a few light showery outbreaks in the north and west, concentrated over northern Scotland and wintry on the peaks there. Now, the morning will stay mainly dry with some sunny spells, but it'll be quite cloudy again, although brightening in the far north. There'll be just a few mostly light showers wintry on the Scottish mountains, but the odd heavier one can't be ruled out. It'll be cooler generally, with a chilly breeze developing near North Sea coasts. An afternoon will bring a little change, although there's more chance of a heavy shower in the south, while it'll turn sunnier for many towards the evening.
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This is Sky News, the headlines. Iranian drones and missiles have been fired on a new U.S. naval effort to break Iran's chokehold of the Strait of Hormuz. President Trump says American forces have sunk several of Iran's fast attack boats. German investigators look for

0: We're in, says the Prime Minister, joining the EU's €90 billion loan for Ukraine. Plus... The long road back to the Premier League ends in an open-top bus. Coventry City fans cheer their team through the streets before a party in the park. And a first look at today's front pages, along with highlights from the wrap. Good morning. Well, the head of US Central Command has declined to comment on whether he thinks his country's ceasefire with Iran is still in effect. Admiral Brad Cooper spoke on a day that saw the Strait of Hormuz crisis reignite, with Iran and the US reporting firing as American forces tried to seize control of the critical energy artery. Well, here's Sky's Lisa Holland.
1: The battle for the Strait of Hormuz appears to be underway. Iranian state television showing these pictures and claiming warning shots have been fired at American warships. America released images of its own showcasing its personnel in the Persian Gulf as it claimed to have destroyed 7 Iranian boats and shot down Iranian missiles and drones as it launched what it called Project Freedom to support, not escort, trapped commercial vessels through the vital shipping lane. It says 2 US-flagged ships have now made it through, though Iran disputes this.
2: They don't have a navy anymore. Think of it. They had 159 ships. How many do they have left, Kelly? Out of 159, take a guess. She's very smart. Zero.
1: Iran's government continues to insist it will meet the Americans head on. Its foreign ministry spokesman, when asked why Iran doesn't roll over to its superpower adversary, replied, "We are a superpower too." And on state TV, a warning from the Iranian military.
3: Maritime movements that do not conform to the declared principles of the Iranian Revolutionary Guard Navy will face serious risks, and violating vessels will be stopped with force.
1: Iran has released a map claiming new control lines of the sea between Iranian territory and the United Arab Emirates. Currently, around 1,000 vessels and 20,000 maritime crew are stuck in the Persian Gulf. With America claiming a South Korean vessel has been hit, the real test is whether it can entice trapped crews through the blockaded strait.
4: It is quite disturbing, and my crew morale is again, going down. So it is really very upset to know, again, they are attacking merchant ships. Our prime priority is to keep the vessel safe at the moment and just maintain our position and wait for right opportunity and wait for war to come an end or wait for the Strait of Hormuz to reopen safely.
1: But some are optimistic. Operation Freedom could break the deadlock.
5: Potentially, it could work if you're able to deny the Iranians the situational awareness and you're able to provide a level of assurance and protection to the ships that go through, then potentially it could work. But we also have to keep in mind that the Iranians have many cards up their sleeve and they still have the mind threat that they could potentially put into play. And so the situation is potentially very dynamic.
1: There's no doubt this is a war now in its third month, which has entered a high stakes and dangerous phase. Lisa Holland, Sky News.
0: 2 people have been killed after a car ploughed into crowds in the eastern German city of Leipzig in what's being described by investigators as a possible deliberate rampage. It happened yesterday afternoon in a busy shopping area of the city. Now, 3 other people are seriously injured. The driver, a 33-year-old German-born national, was arrested on suspicion of murder and attempted murder. Police say there's no immediate word on the motive.
6: It's very likely that it was a single and isolated incident. It was a perpetrator, and we assume that Leipzig is absolutely safe and people can use the pedestrian area. A 33-year-old German citizen was arrested, and everything else we're going to talk about once we know the developments.

0: And our correspondent Olivia Guthrie has more.
1: Well, authorities say that a driver deliberately rammed his car into pedestrians in that busy shopping centre in Leipzig in eastern Germany at around 4:45 yesterday evening. A 33-year-old German citizen has been arrested, and German police have put a statement out on X saying a car struck several people in Grimmaische Straße and fled. The driver has been apprehended and there is currently no further danger emanating from him. Very much trying to reassure the public that this is a situation that has now come to an end. Now, footage from the scene shows a damaged silver car, which witnesses say was being driven at speed through that pedestrianised zone. There are also reports that there was somebody who was clinging on to the hood as it was being driven, although Sky News hasn't been able to verify those reports. Air ambulance, police and the fire service attended, with authorities thanking them for their swift response and also thanking bystanders who they say reacted well and provided help for those who've been injured. Officials say that this is an isolated incident and they are now questioning that 33-year-old German man who is on suspicion in custody of murder and attempted murder.
0: Three people have died and a British man is in a critical condition in hospital after a hantavirus outbreak on a cruise ship in the Atlantic. Others are also ill and still on board the ship waiting to be transferred. 23 British nationals are believed to be on board. Well, the Dutch-flagged MV Hondius sailed from Argentina to the West African archipelago of Cape Verde, which isn't allowing the cruise ship to dock. Now, there are almost 150 people on board, 19 of whom are British passengers, as well as four British crew members. Our health correspondent Ashish Joshi explains how hantavirus spreads and the potentially deadly illness it causes.
2: A number of passengers on board a cruise ship have died and others have become extremely sick with suspected hantavirus. Here's what you need to know. The cruise ship, the MV Hondius, is carrying about 150 passengers and was travelling between Argentina and Cape Verde when passengers fell ill. The ship is currently outside the port of Praia, the capital of Cape Verde. To protect the local population, passengers are not allowed to disembark here.
3: This passenger says he's on board the ship.
4: What's happening right now is very real for all of us here. We're not just a story. We're not just headlines. We're people. All we want right now is to feel safe, to have clarity, and to get home.
2: According to the cruise operator, Oceanwide Expeditions, the first fatality was on the 11th of April, when a Dutch passenger on board the cruise ship died. On the 24th of April, the deceased passenger and his wife were disembarked on St. Helena, an island in the South Atlantic Ocean. But 3 days later, the 27th of April, the cruise operator was told the wife had also died during her return journey. On the 27th of April, a British national became ill and was evacuated to South Africa for emergency care. Then on the 2nd of May, a German passenger died aboard the ship. Hantavirus is a rodent-borne virus and is part of a family of zoonotic viruses. That's diseases that can be passed from animals to humans.
5: If you've got mice or rats on a cruise ship, and particularly if the company isn't really vigilant in rodent control and sanitizing surfaces and segregating passengers from any droppings, it can be, you know, very dangerous.
2: So, how does the virus infect humans? The virus starts off contained in rodent feces, urine or saliva. Infected particles become airborne, and these can be breathed in by humans. Initial symptoms are very similar to flu-like symptoms, including muscle aches, fever, headache, and coughs. These can later develop into a serious infection of the lung or the kidneys, leading to organ failure. The incubation period, that's the time from infection to when the first symptoms appear, is somewhere between 1 to 8 weeks, but usually around 2 to 4 weeks. In extremely rare cases, the disease can be spread from human to human.
6: Hantavirus is not usually spread like COVID-19 or influenza, although it's a respiratory virus. for most antiviruses, casual person-to-person spread is almost very rare.
2: Although there are antivirals that can help to manage symptoms, there is no cure for hantavirus. Viral outbreaks on cruises are not uncommon, but it's rare to have one that is so potentially dangerous. Officials are still working out how and where the passengers became infected and if all of them are sick with hantavirus.
0: The Prime Minister says the benefits will outweigh the costs when it comes to Britain joining the EU's €90 billion loan scheme for Ukraine. Keir Starmer spoke in Armenia, where he took part in the European political community as he pushes for greater defence and economic ties with the EU. The blocked Ukraine loan was recently approved after Hungary, after a new government, ended its veto.
7: It's in our national interest to be closer to Europe. And whether that's the EU loan scheme, which we are discussing with them, that's of great benefit to Ukraine, but it's also a great benefit to the United Kingdom as well in terms of the jobs that it will create in the United Kingdom. So the benefit there outweighs the cost. But more generally, it is important that we see our future as a closer relationship with the EU. That's in our national interest.
0: Well, our chief political correspondent, John Craig, has more from Westminster.
8: Kemi Badenoch has been pretty swift to criticise the Prime Minister's remarks about the benefits outweighing the costs. She says it's the worst of both worlds, paying £1 billion a year, it's claimed, to the EU, and also taking EU rules. Now, the Prime Minister was answering a question over in Armenia about a report in the Times about the UK paying £1 billion a year for the reset. He was asked, was it a price worth paying and are you just reversing Brexit? Well, the Tory leader was saying that, of course, this wasn't in the Labour manifesto. We shouldn't be refighting the Brexit wars. The Prime Minister, as well as talking about getting closer to Europe, beefing up security, he had some words to say also about the Americans and perhaps the fact that they can't be relied on to help Ukraine. He said, we can't deny some of the alliances that we've come to rely on are not in the place we'd want them to be. More tension, more alliances. So he's also talking about beefing up defence and security in Europe. So the reset is controversial. His political opponents don't like it. Obviously, they'll fight it all the way. But the Prime Minister really is reflecting opinion amongst his Labour colleagues in Parliament, of course, at a time when he's under a bit of pressure.
0: Misogynistic thinking among young people, referred to as incel culture, is on the rise. Now, one campaigner is trying to curb the trend by encouraging discussions about healthy relationships in the classroom. A warning, this report from our education reporter Anjum Pirbakos contains references to domestic abuse and coercive control.
9: In 2012, my sister was fatally stabbed by her partner. She'd received 5 stab wounds to her hand as she tried to defend herself. He basically said, she'd been on at me all day. The kind of classic, she wouldn't shut up, so I shut her up. 2 weeks before he fatally stabbed her, he'd been charged with coercive control and domestic abuse and common assault. So it's a repeat and escalating crime, which is why I'm so passionate about helping young people see the danger signs and red flags within relationships.
10: Bernie now speaks to school children, campaigning against all violence against women and girls, trying to stop the abuse before it starts. The conversation he's having with teenagers today begins with a word that started online, incel.
9: Incel is involuntary celibate. It means that they are men who cannot get a female partner, generally, and they're involuntary because they don't want to be.
10: Once confined to obscure forums, incel is now mainstream. Critics warn it can fuel misogyny. Others see a deeper issue, male loneliness.
9: People we don't even care about. We worry about their opinion of us. And that stops us doing things because we're scared. This is why I'm talking about stereotypes. Because most of the ways we behave, we don't really choose.
10: Students here say masculinity today is shaped less by parents or teachers and more by voices online.
11: or on a video game, and there's people who's talk, who's like hating on women gamers, and then you want to defend them, but then if you defend them, you're seen as somebody who's too soft. You're like, oh, why are you helping the women? They're just doing this, they're just doing that. And then you can get more hate and more like just anger towards you.
10: Teachers warn that broader pressures around masculinity can create the conditions and in some cases tip a small minority towards more extreme views like incel culture. And to that, the pressure of constant comparison.
11: A 20-year-old with 5 million followers, a Lamborghini, nice watches, like perfect body that they see, and they immediately go to the idea of, I want to be like them, I don't know how though.
12: The stereotypes made around like women and men, when it's all linked to when something happens and someone becomes angry, or say someone asked someone out and they got rejected, oh well, this woman or man has felt this way against me, therefore all men or all women will also feel that same way.
13: After someone like gets rejected, a woman or a man, say like for in a woman's example, they get rejected by a man, yeah, they might be like, oh, all men are like this, all men are just rude, and they'll put down every man.
10: Some politicians say it's boys and men that need support.
14: What is a good man in the modern world? If you ask a young boy or ask a young man, who is your role model? They won't give you an answer. And if they do, they're few and far between. What a scary place in society that we're not getting the answers for young men to look up to have role models, to aspire to be.
10: Back in school, the dialogue is unfiltered. The term incel may have originated online, but now it's being discussed right here in the classroom. Anjum Pirbakos, Sky News.
0: Time now for a look at some of the day's other stories. Two people have been arrested on suspicion of arson after an attack on a memorial wall in Golders Green last week. Officers are also searching an address in Romford, while the 46-year-old man and 38-year-old woman remain in custody. Residents have returned to their homes after police declared the area around an explosion in Bristol safe. A man and a woman died and three others, including a child, were injured in Sunday's blast. Investigators say it's suspicious but not terror-related, and the manageress of the local Harvester pub has shed light on how her venue was used to evacuate residents.
15: No one knew what was going on. There was residents, bless them, in their pyjamas, in their robes. So we just kind of went into overdrive, just wanted to make them feel as comfortable as possible. So we got them some teas, coffees and everything like that. And then about an hour and a half later, they extended the evacuation zone. So we had like another 30 or 40 people over.
0: Britney Spears has settled a drink driving case and avoided jail by pleading guilty to a lesser charge of reckless driving involving drugs or alcohol. The pop star was pulled over by police in California in March and detained on suspicion of being under the influence. A representative for the singer previously described her actions as completely inexcusable. Buckingham Palace has announced Princess Eugenie is expecting her third child with husband Jack Brooksbank this summer. The king is said to be delighted at the news. And the stars of the showbiz world have descended on the Met Gala, interpreting the dress code fashion is art through eye-catching custom outfits. The biggest night in fashion drew an exclusive guest list with Anne Hathaway, Sabrina Carpenter and Beyoncé among those stunning on the red carpet. This is Sky News coming up. Through the Premier League, little loons, Arsenal turns its attention to the Champions League.
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0: Coventry City's long-awaited return to the Premier League has been celebrated with an open-top bus parade through the city. Well, thousands of fans lined the streets with flares and flags to catch a glimpse of the Sky Blues, who are back in the league after a quarter-century absence. Well, crowds then made their way to War Memorial Park for a music festival, keeping the party well and truly going. One of the performers was singer and Coventry City fan Tom Grennan, and he spoke to us about how it feels to get the Premier League promotion after so many close calls.
21: Over the past couple of years, they've had moments in the playoffs, and it was always that kind of, them fans are going mad. There's always been moments where the Premier League looked lightly, and they just got unlucky. So I believed it was coming, and I believed in Frank as well. I just didn't think it'd come this quick. But them boys and Frank, you could tell they all just came together and they blew it up, didn't they? They just were like, right, this is our year. And for me to be a fan and see that growth, it's amazing. It's amazing for the city. It's amazing for the club. And you know, being in the Premier League, it's going to bring so many more opportunities to people around this area, and it's amazing.
0: A ceasefire has been in place between Israel and Lebanon for the last 3 weeks. But for those living either side of the border, the fighting feels far from over. The Israeli military has attacked a number of towns in southern Lebanon this morning after killing and wounding several people there yesterday, including four paramedics. And the Israeli public is divided over the best way to end the conflict, as our Middle East correspondent Alan Parsons reports.
22: From here in the very north of Israel, you can see and feel the destruction. The smoke rising from an attack on southern Lebanon. The sounds of war in the air, gunfire, shelling. And the return of tanks. Here they're crossing the border from Lebanon into Israel. This doesn't look, sound or feel like a ceasefire. The smoke you can see rising over there is in Lebanon, and that's a sign of Israel's military activity against Hezbollah. Now, we're on the Israeli side of the border, but it's only about a few hundred metres, the line between the two countries. And that's why the people here in northern Israel feel so invested in this conflict. These are the communities at the very heart of it, the towns that Israel says have to be defended from the threat of Hezbollah attacks. Places like Metula, a picturesque setting, but half the residents here have fled for fear of attack. For you, this would be like paradise.
23: Yes. Now it's paradise. When it's quietly, it's paradise. Look, look. Nothing. Boom. You see? This is I want to change. But I want now, I don't want afsakat esh.
1: Ceasefire.
23: I don't want. Why? Now I want warm with Hezbollah. Hit them. Shoot them. Because they go. Now we must do it. After, I want peace. I want talk and shoot. Talk and shoot together.
22: Anxiety crackles in this place. Above us, we see a Hezbollah rocket, maybe a drone, intercepted. On the ground, the scars of violence. And this is why the people here feel so vulnerable. A Hezbollah rocket landed here very recently. You can see the crater there in the garden. And the explosion just threw hundreds of fragments into this home. And you can see the depth of some of these holes tells you just how devastating an explosion that was. But this damage is a shadow of the devastation that's being wrought upon Lebanese towns and villages, where 2,500 people have been killed over the past 2 months, dozens of them since the ceasefire was declared. Schools, roads, entire villages wiped off the map. So can this really be a price worth paying? Liat has spent her entire life living up here in the north. She was friends with Lebanese villagers before the border was closed. You're living a life that is shaped by military conflict. So how much do you empathise with the men, the women, the children in Lebanon who have nothing to do with fighting this war, but who have died because of Israeli military action?
3: I feel sad for them because this is their reality. Terror organization from within, it's like cancer. And it actually damages sometimes healthy cells. Yes. But if you want to take it out, you take out the cancer and sometimes some healthy cells. I don't think you can do it any other way. And maybe it is something that we say to ourselves in order for something to make sense. But the starting point is, it's cancer. It needs to go away.
22: A short drive away, coffee in a kibbutz. Here, the attitudes are more blended. These friends have lived through various wars. Now they tell me they're yearning for negotiation and peace with their neighbours.
4: I think that we have to search. It's a very difficult way, but to search for peace, for agreement, to know how to live together.
20: I'm sure that every one of our neighbors want peace. We want to be friends. We want to go there.
22: But Geffen disagrees. He's 18 and about to enlist. And like many Israeli youngsters, he backs war.
24: We need to destroy Hezbollah. We don't want to attack Lebanon. We want to attack Hezbollah only. Only Hezbollah. If Hezbollah stays in Lebanon, it's never be a safe here.
22: We watch a tank grinding its way through the rubble of a Lebanese village. On either side of this volatile, dangerous border, the price of war is desperately obvious. Adam Parsons, Sky News, Northern Israel.
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0: It'll turn cooler this week, but it'll be mainly dry, with sunny spells developing for most. There'll be a mostly mild start to the day, but it'll be colder and locally frosty in the north. Now, it'll be largely dry, but expect a few light showery outbreaks in the north and west, concentrated over northern Scotland and wintry on the peaks there. Now, the morning will stay mainly dry with some sunny spells, but it'll be quite cloudy again, although brightening in the far north. Now, there'll be just a few mostly light showers, wintry on the Scottish mountains, but the odd heavier one can't be ruled out. It'll be cooler generally with a chilly breeze developing near North Sea coasts. Now, the afternoon will bring little change. although there's more chance of a heavy shower in the south, while it'll turn sunnier for many towards the evening. Tomorrow looks similar but cooler after a locally frosty start with temperatures widely below average.
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6: Time for a look at today's papers and more highlights from The Wrap. And time now to see what's making the front pages of tomorrow's papers. The Guardian leads with Donald Trump's attempt to reopen the Strait of Hormuz, causing more tension in the region. The FT leads on Iran, warning the U.S. not to enter the strait. The Metro leads with Keir Starmer risking Brexit backlash from opponents over his attempts to build closer ties with the EU. Whilst The Eye looks at further leadership questions for Labour ahead of the local elections this week, Kemi Badenoch features on the front of the Daily Mail as she has promised to bring toughness back to Britain. Let's look at the stories in more detail with Carolyn and Steve. Let's start with a story that, of course, has been leading our news bulletins here and is on a lot of the front pages. This sort of, you know, reopening or restarting of tensions in the Strait of Hormuz. The Guardian headline, Trump's bid to reopen Hormuz pushes region back to the brink. I mean, the ceasefire had been tenuous, but it had been holding, and now there's huge question marks over it, Steve.
7: Yeah, and there seems to be this sort of odd propaganda war where Iran denies the US claims to have destroyed boats and intercepted missiles. And so, I don't know why they fight that particular war, because we know what is happening and that the US have not reopened the Hormuz. So, we're at this sort of nightmarish point where those who dared to hope that possibly, although it's quite hard to work out what the deal would be, that within the context of the ceasefire, this could reopen and this energy crisis could fade. You know, Trump's been saying, look, once we sort it, you watch oil fall in price. But how you sort it has never been clear, and is less clear tonight than at any point in the whole sequence.
6: Because when the talks collapsed in Pakistan, was it 2 weeks ago now? Actually, Trump said, well, it's all about nuclear. They collapsed because of nuclear. But this kind of seems to point to the fact that it's almost all about the Strait of Hormuz right now.
8: Yes, and I mean, they have to get over this before they can even start negotiations. And I cannot imagine that all of the commentators looking at what's happening, they will not be getting an indication that Iran, for example, is prepared to enter negotiations. This has reached a very bitter pass, hasn't it? And caught in the middle are those thousands of boats and ships, vessels, you know, quantities of goods and seafaring people who are caught on the boats. And, you know, they are being forgotten in all of this, it seems. There's an attempt to get things moving, but if only two have been escorted out, there are so many more
6: in
8: left
6: U.S.
8: behind.
6: Vessels as well, whereas, of course, most of the vessels, they aren't necessarily just...
8: And it's a terrible situation, and as you were saying, you know, the fact that it will end up with even more people going without the fuel, the oil supplies that they need to keep their countries going. Yeah. And it's particularly hitting Asian and India, Pakistan, those countries are being very, very badly hit by the shortages, even more than we are experiencing.
6: Yeah, and of course, we're feeling it as well. Yeah. Yeah. If we can just move on to some domestic news. So if we look at the front page of The Eye, it's about Keir Starmer. Headline there, leadership rivals circle Starmer's local election bloodbath. That's the word they're using, looms for Labour. Local election, of course, coming up later this week. It's going to be a tough one. Going to be a tough one for Starmer.
7: Yeah, but it's a very interesting front page. Because, and typical, and we're going to get days and perhaps weeks and months of this, in that you read the headline, leadership rivals circle Starmer, you think, right, they've picked up, something big is going to happen in terms of a challenge. But then you go down further onto the story and they say his future hangs in the balance because Labour are going to get these big losses. And then they look like being a bloodbath, or maybe, we've known that for some time. The PM's leadership rivals all face hurdles if they're to launch a challenge. But there's wide speculation they're on manoeuvres. But the Middle East crisis that we've been talking about and fears of spooking the bond markets may offer stay of execution. So you go the full circle from thinking, oh, they're circling, they're about to do something. Mm. And then by the end, oh, maybe they're not. And this has been the running story for weeks and weeks and will be up to Thursday and well beyond. The only way that circle breaks, because Keir Starmer's not going to go voluntarily, is if one of them does make that challenge. Until then, we're going to go round and round in circles.
8: And it doesn't seem as if... well, certainly the two at Westminster, Angela Rayner and Wes Streeting, eyes will be on them.
7: Yeah.
8: As you said, Andy Burnham hasn't even got a seat
7: he can't
8: challenge yet. It's interesting, the last line there, the Middle East crisis and fears of spooking the bond markets may offer stay of execution. There was talk this week about Rachel Reeves, with some Labour MPs warning of market turmoil if she is moved out as well. The Chancellor's moved out alongside Keir Starmer. And, of course, the argument from Keir Starmer's allies is you cannot even be serious to talk about dumping a prime minister in the middle of a crisis like this. Do we really feel that this is the time to move on to our, what, seventh prime minister in 10 years?
7: And that's when you start going around another circle where you say, well, OK, that's a very strong argument, but if they are slaughtered on Thursday night, some of them will think, we can't carry on like this. Mm. And there's always a reason not to do it, to delay and delay, like Shakespeare's Hamlet. But, you know, when there was a leadership contest with the Tories during the Gulf War, when they removed Thatcher. So, and in fact, Johnson, do you remember, he was always going, Ukraine, we can't do anything with Ukraine. Well, they did. Mm. So there are strong arguments not to make a move, but equally, there will be potent feelings on that Friday over the weekend to make a move. And I don't know which way it's going. I don't think Keir Starmer knows. I don't think anyone knows for sure quite how this is going to play out.
8: There's also the layer under the obvious layer, which is that some of the players who may want to keep Keir Starmer in position until their favoured candidate is ready
7: to
8: strike.
7: That's the other factor, yeah.
8: So the wish to get rid of him may be there, but there's a lot of manoeuvring. We are talking about very clever politicians here in many cases who have been through lots of these discussions before. They know how the game is played.
7: Do they, though? An act of regicide is a huge thing to do.
8: Yeah.
7: If you're a candidate making that challenge, it's massive. And so they've all been talking about it and everyone's been talking about it. But doing it is a tough, tough move to make, I think.
8: And maybe, you know, we just have to think of the Thatcherite phrase, Tina. There is no alternative at the moment.
7: The other side is I think they think there is an alternative in terms of an agenda. Now, whether they can coalesce around someone to deliver that is another question.
6: There'll be more clarity probably on Friday, so we'll see then. But here's another leader.
8: Absolutely not.
6: Oh, well, a little bit more clarity, which will make things even more confusing.
7: We'll be having this conversation 9 months' time.
6: But there's another leader who's not just worried about his political life, but his actual life. That's Vladimir Putin, a front page of the Financial Times, where apparently he's spending more and more time in bunkers because there are Kremlin concerns for a coup d'etat or assassination attempt on him.
8: Good grief. Well, we did see the news today a little earlier about a Ukraine drone reaching the center of Moscow. But I don't think this story is necessarily referring to that. I wonder if this is a wish of somebody that this might come to pass. He has not, up until now, indicated that he is a man who wants to shy away from the limelight or certainly not be out in front in terms of what his special operation, as he called it, in Ukraine was designed to do. But, the FT is saying he's now spending weeks at a time in bunkers in southern Russia, micromanaging the Ukraine war and growing more detached from civilian affairs. Wow.
7: It is interesting. The FT is writing the Kremlin has concerns about a coup d'etat. So this is an internal thing, not necessarily a drone coming in from Ukraine targeting Putin, but a coup. Now, what form that would take and with whom is not at all clear from this story. If he is disappearing from public view, that would be quite a big thing for Putin, because I sometimes go onto his website where it's all dubbed in English. And he's out and about doing stuff most of the time. You know, videos of Putin meeting people, big 4-hour press conferences and so on. So if that hasn't been happening, I haven't checked recently. I'm the only person who goes onto this website.
6: You
7: watch for hours. Yeah. If that hasn't been happening, that is significant. He really has hunkered down and disappeared.
8: Well, it sounds like it.
7: The FT put it on the front page.
6: And of course, he's such a key figure in everything that we're seeing right
7: everything
6: now.
7: Everything connects.
6: So
8: very different from the strongman image that he has always projected.
6: Yeah. Oh, there is, yeah. Let's move on to another story here, just running out of time a little bit. The Guardian, front page again, different kind of story. It's about male fertility, and there was a man who had testicular cancer. No, he had testicular tissue frozen when he underwent chemotherapy as a child, and so he was infertile, presumably. But now, 16 years later, he has been able to produce sperm again in what is a groundbreaking fertility trial. So...
7: yeah, well, this is another story where you need to be a medical expert to kind of comment in any depth. But The Guardian reports this as the leading specialist saying this is fantastic news in terms of a medical breakthrough, and I trust them. I wouldn't challenge that, knowing nothing about this procedure. But they see it as a very big and positive breakthrough.
6: Yeah, especially, you know, when the chemo is as a child would be particularly hard on many, many levels.
8: Absolutely. You know, it would be wonderful to think that this is absolutely true and trustworthy. And of course, they are trying to do their best. But I think there's always the fear and the concern with a story like that, that it raises hopes among people who may think this will now apply to me. And one always has to be quite careful in spelling out exactly who could be helped with a treatment like this and perhaps pointing out that it can't always be successful.
6: Yeah. Anyway, but at least some good news.
8: Some good news.
6: For the next story, which is front page of the Metro, but don't look at the front page. Steve, how much is a pint at your local pub?
7: I haven't a clue, to be honest. I can tell you how much a glass of wine is. About 500 pounds.
6: Okay.
7: So expensive these days. How much is a pint?
6: The pint, well, in this particular pub, or at least in a pub in London, it's now £10. So they've bust through the £10 barrier, which is quite something.
8: Well, it depends which pub it is in London, of course.
6: True.
8: I've certainly been to pubs where it's not that not that high. This is Stanley's Rooftop Bar in exclusive Mayfair, is it? Visitors must shell out £11 for a humble Heineken or Birra Moretti. Sounds quite important.
7: It is really interesting because, you know, what, I don't know if you did it, but you used to go and buy rounds of pints
6: for friends. Now you need to really like your friends.
7: And you really need to and be pretty rich. Yeah. So if there's eight of you, yeah, another pint, you said £88. Yeah. You know, just casually handed in to buy a round of people. You probably hate half these people.
6: Yeah.
7: And you're paying them.
6: And then you have to stay for hours just to make sure that everyone
7: reciprocates.
6: Exactly. Yeah,
7: and everyone leaves broke.
6: Yeah.
8: Oh, I think there is hope. I don't think they're all going to be £10 in London.
7: No, it is quite expensive now, isn't it?
6: Another story here, Metro page 5. Interesting headline. No mushrooms, but Prime Minister seen as China's fun guy, which is everyone's favourite pun. I know, I didn't write this. Kiarostami may not be flavour of the month for some in the UK, but his taste in food has aroused passions thousands of miles away. Caroline, over to you.
8: So Keir Starmer has got fans in Beijing because it's a Beijing restaurant which has reportedly been fully booked since the Prime Minister dined there while visiting the Chinese capital in January. So guests can now order from a special Prime Minister's menu, which sounds quite good. So I think Keir Starmer might be quite pleased to hear that.
7: He's a vegetarian, isn't he? He's a vegetarian, Keir Starmer, I think.
8: Yes,
7: I'm
8: he
7: pretty
8: is.
7: Pretty sure he is.
6: I know he is.
7: So, and so am so I.
8: He,
7: so
8: he wouldn't have had the pork ribs in plum sauce out then.
7: I don't think he would. No, I'm pretty sure he's vegetarian. So he and I can go out to this restaurant and have the Keir Starmer special.
8: Absolutely.
6: On that note, we'll end the look at the papers.
2: With respect, Minister, answer the question. It's you.
9: Hello and welcome. I'm Cathy Newman.
2: So could the outcome of these elections be manipulated? New me, new show, new furniture. Hard news needs a hard chair. I feel like I'm in therapy.
9: Oh,
2: it's room for two on this one. Do you think people will take me seriously with my feet up?
10: Sorry, madam, but we're closing now.
2: Oh, sorry. Sofa sorted. Let's get this show on the road.

The NHS is introducing a one-minute jab that could help tens of thousands of cancer patients. The new immunotherapy injection can be used to treat more than a dozen types of the disease. It's being hailed as a game changer for patients who currently have to spend long periods on drips to get drugs into their system. Well, the NHS says the jab can be delivered in just 60 seconds. It will cut treatment time by up to 90%, which means patients can spend less time in hospital, and the jab can be used to treat 14 different types of cancers, including lung and breast. It works by triggering immune cells to recognise and kill those that are cancerous. Our time for the latest sports news now with Mike.

0: Hey.
1: In 2020, Jude Bellingham's move to Borussia Dortmund caught the eye. £25 million for a player who'd only ever played in the Championship. But there's now a wider trend of players outside the Premier League getting moves to Europe's top four divisions. So what's behind that?
2: We look at Championship, we look at League One, we look at League Two. So it's a market we look at a lot, but we are being very realistic at the same time. If you are looking to play very good football, great atmosphere into the stadium, in a very competitive league, and maybe look, you know, to make a step further somewhere when you leave Toulouse, and then L'Auvergne, then you should consider us.
3: It's a different type of football out here. You know, it's like in England, it's very intense and physical, and I feel like here, it's tactically, they're more focused on the tactics and the technical side of things, so you have to be more composed on the ball and figure out patterns of play, and it's, yeah, good for my football brain.
4: Not many players get the chance to go from League One to the Bundesliga, so I thought I'd take that jump abroad and see how things go.
5: When I came, we worked a lot on my defensive shape, my positioning, small details and stuff like that, and I feel like I'm a different player from when I first stepped into this building.
1: It's not just the top four leagues where British and Irish players are settling. There's opportunities across Europe, across all the leagues, and the chance to play for massive clubs.
6: Sancho was the first real big name to take that step as well. And obviously me going to Excelsior is not as big as going to Dortmund, but it's kind of the same thing in terms of moving away from home, building a name for yourself outside of England. Loads of young English players started to do it. I think that was the first time from what I knew of anyway. And yeah, it kind of became a trend.
7: When I went to Greece, especially like playing in front of fans that are like crazy, you know, it changes the whole atmosphere of the game. I've had different types of managers, you know, Italian managers, Dutch managers that want to play different types of football, so I've had to adjust to that as well. When you go to play in Europe, you know, you open yourself to a whole nother market now. Playing in the Conference League, Champions League, Europa League, I'm glad to say that I've done that, you know. Definitely something I'll look back at and think, you know, wow, I'm grateful for doing that, and I'm glad I took that risk to go and play in Europe.
8: I made the move wanting to improve myself as a player, go and experience something else. Like I said, a great club like Anderlecht. I can't speak highly enough of the people there, the professionalism of the club, everything like that. And also had in mind that that could be a stepping stone to me being able to go there, do well, and obviously come back and try and achieve what I wanted to do, to play in the Premier League regularly.
1: For teams in England...
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9: It'll turn cooler this week, but it'll be mainly dry with sunny spells developing for most. There'll be a mostly mild start to the day, but it'll be cold and locally frosty in the north. It'll be largely dry, but expect a few light showery outbreaks in the north and west, concentrated over northern Scotland and wintry on the peaks there. Now, the morning will stay mainly dry with some sunny spells, but it'll be quite cloudy again, although brightening in the far north. There'll be just a few mostly light showers wintry on the Scottish mountains, but the odd heavier one can't be ruled out. It'll be cooler generally with a chilly breeze developing near North Sea coasts. An afternoon will bring a little change, although there's more chance of a heavy shower in the south, while it'll turn sunnier for many towards the evening.
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This is Sky News, the headlines. Iranian drones and missiles have been fired on a new US naval effort to bring Iran's chokehold on the Strait of Hormuz. Well, President Trump says American forces have sunk several of Iran's fast attack boats. German investigators look for a motive after two people are killed by a car that ploughed into crowds in Leipzig. More than 20 Britons among passengers and crew trapped aboard a cruise ship where a suspected hantavirus outbreak has killed three people. We're in, says the Prime Minister, joining the EU's 90 billion euro loan for Ukraine. Plus... The long road back to the Premier League ends in an open-top bus. Coventry City fans cheer their team through the streets before a party in the park.

0: Well, the head of US Central Command has declined to comment on whether he thinks his country's ceasefire with Iran is still in effect. Admiral Brad Cooper spoke on a day that saw the Strait of Hormuz crisis reignite, with Iran and the US reporting firing as American forces tried to seize control of the critical energy artery. Here's Sky's Lisa Holland.
1: The battle for the Strait of Hormuz appears to be underway. Iranian state television showing these pictures and claiming warning shots have been fired at American warships. America released images of its own showcasing its personnel in the Persian Gulf as it claimed to have destroyed seven Iranian boats and shot down Iranian missiles and drones as it launched what it called Project Freedom to support, not escort, trapped commercial vessels through the vital shipping lane. It says two US-flagged ships have now made it through, though Iran disputes this.
2: They don't have a navy anymore. Think of it. They had 159 ships. How many do they have left, Kelly? Out of 159, take a guess. She's very smart. Zero.
1: Iran's government continues to insist it will meet the Americans head on. Its foreign ministry spokesman, when asked why Iran doesn't roll over to its superpower adversary, replied, "We are a superpower too." And on state TV, a warning from the Iranian military.
3: Maritime movements that do not conform to the declared principles of the Iranian Revolutionary Guard Navy will face serious risks, and violating vessels will be stopped with force.
1: Iran has released a map claiming new control lines of the sea between Iranian territory and the United Arab Emirates. Currently, around 1,000 vessels and 20,000 maritime crew are stuck in the Persian Gulf. With America claiming a South Korean vessel has been hit, the real test is whether it can entice trapped crews through the blockaded strait.
4: It is quite disturbing, and my crew morale is again, going down. So it is really very upset to know, again, they are attacking merchant ships. Our priority is to keep the vessel safe at the moment and just maintain our position and wait for right opportunity and wait for war to come an end or wait for the Strait of Hormuz to reopen safely.
1: But some are optimistic Operation Freedom could break the deadlock.
5: Potentially, it could work if you're able to deny the Iranians the situational awareness and you're able to provide a level of assurance and protection to the ships that go through, then potentially it could work. But we also have to keep in mind that the Iranians have many cards up their sleeve and they still have the mind threat that they could potentially put into play. And so the situation is potentially very dynamic.
1: There's no doubt this is a war now in its third month, which has entered a high stakes and dangerous phase. Lisa Holland, Sky News.
0: Two people have been killed after a car ploughed into crowds in the eastern German city of Leipzig in what's being described by investigators as a possible deliberate rampage. It happened yesterday afternoon in a busy shopping area of the city. Three other people are seriously injured. The driver, a 33-year-old German-born national, was arrested on suspicion of murder and attempted murder. Police say there's no immediate word on the motive.
6: It's very likely that it was a single and isolated incident. It was a perpetrator, and we assume that Leipzig is absolutely safe and people can use the pedestrian area. A 33-year-old German citizen was arrested, and everything else we're going to talk about once we know the developments.
0: And our correspondent Olivia Guthrie has more.
7: Well, authorities say that a driver deliberately rammed his car into pedestrians in that busy shopping centre in Leipzig in eastern Germany at around 4:45 yesterday evening. A 33-year-old German citizen has been arrested and German police have put a statement out on X saying a car struck several people in Grimmaischer Straße and fled. The driver has been apprehended and there is currently no further danger.

0: minister emanating from him, very much trying to reassure the public that this is a situation that has now come to an end. Now, footage from the scene shows a damaged silver car, which witnesses say was being driven at speed through that pedestrianised zone. There are also reports that there was somebody who was clinging on to the hood as it was being driven, although Sky News hasn't been able to verify those reports. Air ambulance, police and the fire service attended, with authorities thanking them for their swift response and also thanking bystanders who they say reacted well and provided help for those who've been injured. Officials say that this is an isolated incident and they are now questioning that 33-year-old German man who is on suspicion in custody of murder and attempted murder.
1: Three people have died and a British man is in a critical condition in hospital after a hantavirus outbreak on a cruise ship in the Atlantic. Others are also ill and still on board the ship waiting to be transferred. 23 British nationals are believed to be on board. The Dutch-flagged MV Hondius sailed from Argentina to the Western African archipelago of Cape Verde, which isn't allowing the cruise ship to dock. Now, there are almost 150 people on board, 19 of whom are British passengers, as well as four British crew members. Our health correspondent Ashish Joshi explains how hantavirus spreads and the potentially deadly illness that it causes.
2: A number of passengers on board a cruise ship have died and others have become extremely sick with suspected hantavirus. Here's what you need to know. The cruise ship, the MV Hondius, is carrying about 150 passengers and was travelling between Argentina and Cape Verde when passengers fell ill. The ship is currently outside the port of Praia, the capital, Cape Verde. To protect the local population, passengers are not allowed to disembark here. This passenger says he's on board the ship.
3: What's happening right now is very real for all of us here. We're not just a story. We're not just headlines. We're people. All we want right now is to feel safe, to have clarity, and to get home.
2: According to the cruise operator, Oceanwide Expeditions, the first fatality was on the 11th of April, when a Dutch passenger on board the cruise ship died. On the 24th of April, the deceased passenger and his wife were disembarked on St. Helena, an island in the South Atlantic Ocean. But 3 days later, the 27th of April, the cruise operator was told the wife had also died during her return journey. On the 27th of April, a British national became ill and was evacuated to South Africa for emergency care. Then on the 2nd of May, a German passenger died aboard the ship. Hantavirus is a rodent-borne virus and is part of a family of zoonotic viruses. That's diseases that can be passed from animals to humans.
4: If you've got mice or rats on a cruise ship, and particularly if the company isn't really vigilant in rodent control and sanitizing surfaces and segregating passengers from any droppings, it can be, you know, very dangerous.
2: So, how does the virus infect humans? The virus starts off contained in rodent feces, urine or saliva. Infected particles become airborne, and these can be breathed in by humans. Initial symptoms are very similar to flu-like symptoms, including muscle aches, fever, headache, and coughs. These can later develop into a serious infection of the lung or the kidneys, leading to organ failure. The incubation period, that's the time from infection to when the first symptoms appear, is somewhere between 1 to 8 weeks, but usually around 2 to 4 weeks. In extremely rare cases, the disease can be spread from human to human.
5: Hantavirus is not usually spread like COVID-19 or influenza, although it's a respiratory virus. For most hantaviruses, casual person-to-person spread is almost very rare.
2: Although there are antivirals that can help to manage symptoms, there is no cure for hantavirus. Viral outbreaks on cruises are not uncommon, but it's rare to have one that is so potentially dangerous. Officials are still working out how and where the passengers became infected and if all of them are sick with hantavirus.
1: The Prime Minister says the benefits will outweigh the costs when it comes to Britain joining the EU's €90 billion loan scheme for Ukraine. Osir Keir Starmer spoke in Armenia, where he took part in the European political community as he pushes for greater defence and economic ties with the EU. The bloc's Ukraine loan was recently approved after Hungary, under a new government, ended its veto.
6: It's in our national interest to be closer to Europe. And whether that's the EU loan scheme, which we are discussing with them, that's of great benefit to Ukraine, but it's also a great benefit to the United Kingdom as well in terms of the jobs that it will create in the United Kingdom. So the benefit there outweighs the cost. But more generally, it is important that we see our future as a closer relationship with the EU. That's in our national interest.
1: Chief Political Correspondent John Craig has more from Westminster.
7: Kemi Badenoch's been pretty swift to criticise the Prime Minister's remarks about the benefits outweighing the costs. She says it's the worst of both worlds, paying £1 billion a year, it's claimed, to the EU, and also taking EU rules. Now, the Prime Minister was answering a question over in Armenia about a report in the Times about the UK paying £1 billion a year for the reset. He was asked, was it a price worth paying and are you just reversing Brexit? Well, the Tory leader was saying that, of course, this wasn't in the Labour manifesto. We shouldn't be refighting the Brexit wars. The Prime Minister, as well as talking about getting closer to Europe, beefing up security, he had some words to say also about the Americans and perhaps the fact that they can't be relied on to help Ukraine. He said, we can't deny some of the alliances that we've come to rely on are not in the place we'd want them to be. More tension, more alliances. So he's also talking about beefing up defence and security in Europe. So the reset is controversial. His political opponents don't like it. Obviously, they'll fight it all the way. But the Prime Minister really is reflecting opinion amongst his Labour colleagues in Parliament, of course, at a time when he's under a bit of pressure.
1: Now, misogynistic thinking among young people, referred to as incel culture, is on the rise. One campaigner is trying to curb the trend by encouraging discussions about healthy relationships in the classroom. Now, a warning, this report from our education reporter Anjum Pier Bakos contains references to domestic abuse and coercive control.
8: In 2012, my sister was fatally stabbed by her partner. She'd received 5 stab wounds to her hand as she tried to defend herself. He basically said, she'd been on at me all day. The kind of classic, she wouldn't shut up, so I shut her up. 2 weeks before he fatally stabbed her, he'd been charged with coercive control and domestic abuse and common assault. So it's a repeat and escalating crime, which is why I'm so passionate about helping young people see the danger signs and red flags within relationships.
9: Bernie now speaks to school children, campaigning against all violence against women and girls, trying to stop the abuse before it starts. The conversation he's having with teenagers today begins with a word that started online, incel.
8: Incel is involuntary celibate. It means that they are men who cannot get a female partner, generally, and they're involuntary because they don't want to be there.
9: Once confined to obscure forums, incel is now mainstream. Critics warn it can fuel misogyny. Others see a deeper issue, male loneliness.
8: People we don't even care about. We worry about their opinion of us. And that stops us doing things because we're scared. This is why I'm talking about stereotypes. Because most of the ways we behave, we don't really choose.
9: Students here say masculinity today is shaped less by parents or teachers and more by voices online.
10: Or on a video game, and there's people who's hating on women gamers, and then you want to defend them. Then if you defend them, you're seen as somebody who's too soft. You're like, oh, why are you helping the women? They're just doing this, they're just doing that. And then you can get more hate and more, like, just anger towards you.
9: Teachers warn that broader pressures around masculinity can create the conditions and, in some cases, tip a small minority towards more extreme views like incel culture. And to that, the pressure of constant comparison.
10: A 20-year-old with 5 million followers, a Lamborghini, nice watches, like perfect body that they see, and they immediately go to the idea of, I want to be like them, I don't know how though.
11: The stereotypes made around like women and men, when it's all linked to when something happens and someone becomes angry, or say someone asked someone out and they got rejected, oh well, this woman or man has felt this way against me, therefore all men or all women will also feel that same way.
12: After someone like gets rejected, a woman or a man, say like for in a woman's example, they get rejected by a man, yeah, they might be like, oh, all men are like this, all men are just rude, and they'll put down every man.
9: Some politicians say it's boys and men that need support.
13: What is a good man in the modern world? If you ask a young boy or ask a young man, who is your role model? They won't give you an answer. And if they do, they're few and far between. What a scary place in society that we're not getting the answers for young men to look up to have role models, to aspire to be.
9: Back in school, the dialogue is unfiltered. The term incel may have originated online, but now it's being discussed right here in the classroom. Anjum Pirbakos, Sky News.
1: Time now for a look at some of the day's other stories. Well, two people have been arrested on suspicion of arson after an attack on a memorial wall in Golders Green last week. Officers are also searching an address in Romford, where the 46-year-old man and 38-year-old woman remain in custody. Residents have returned to their homes after police declared the area around an explosion in Bristol as safe. A man and a woman died, and three others, including a child, were injured in Sunday's blast. Now, investigators say it's suspicious, but not terror-related. The manageress of the local Harvester pub has shed light on how her venue was used to evacuate residents.
14: No one knew what was going on. There was residents, bless them, in their pyjamas, in their robes. So we just kind of went into overdrive, just wanted to make them feel as comfortable as possible. So we got them some teas, coffees and everything like that. And then about an hour and a half later, they extended the evacuation zone. So we had like another 30 or 40 people over.
1: Britney Spears has settled a drink driving case and avoided jail by pleading guilty to a lesser charge of reckless driving involving drugs or alcohol. The pop star was pulled over by police in California in March and detained on suspicion of being under the influence. A representative for the singer previously described her actions as completely inexcusable. Buckingham Palace has announced Princess Eugenie is expecting her third child with husband Jack Brooksbank this summer. The King is said to be delighted at the news. And the stars of the showbiz world have descended on the Met Gala, interpreting the dress code fashion is art through eye-catching custom outfits. Now, the biggest night in fashion drew an exclusive guest list with Anne Hathaway, Sabrina Carpenter and Beyoncé among those stunning on the red carpet. And this is Sky News coming up. Though the Premier League title looms, Arsenal turns its attention to the Champions League.
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1: Coventry City's long-awaited return to the Premier League has been celebrated with an open-top bus parade through the city. Well, thousands of fans lined the streets with flares and flags to catch a glimpse of the Sky Blues, who are back in the league after a quarter century absence. Well, crowds then made their way to War Memorial Park for a music festival, keeping the party well and truly going. One of the performers was singer and Coventry City fan Tom Grennan, and he spoke to us about how it feels to get the Premier League promotion after so many close calls.
23: Over the past couple of years, they've had moments in the playoffs, and it was always that kind of, them fans are going mad. There's always been moments where the Premier League looked lightly, and they just got unlucky. So I believed it was coming, and I believed in Frank as well. I just didn't think it'd come this quick. But them boys and Frank, you could tell they all just came together and they blew it up, didn't they? They just were like, right, this is our year. And for me to be a fan and see that growth, it's amazing. It's amazing for the city. It's amazing for the club. And you know, being in the Premier League, it's going to bring so many more opportunities to people around this area, and it's amazing.
1: A ceasefire has been in place between Israel and Lebanon for the last 3 weeks. But for those living either side of the border, the fighting feels far from over. The Israeli military has attacked a number of towns in southern Lebanon this morning after killing and wounding several people there yesterday, including four paramedics. And the Israeli public is divided over the best way to end the conflict, as our Middle East correspondent Alan Parsons reports.
24: From here in the very north of Israel, you can see and feel the destruction. The smoke rising from an attack on southern Lebanon. The sounds of war in the air, gunfire, shelling. And the return of tanks. Here they're crossing the border from Lebanon into Israel. This doesn't look, sound or feel like a ceasefire. The smoke you can see rising over there is in Lebanon, and that's a sign of Israel's military activity against Hezbollah. Now, we're on the Israeli side of the border, but it's only about a few hundred metres, the line between the two countries. And that's why the people here in northern Israel feel so invested in this conflict. These are the communities at the very heart of it, the towns that Israel says have to be defended from the threat of Hezbollah attacks. Places like Metula, a picturesque setting, but half the residents here have fled for fear of attack. For you, this would be like paradise.
25: Yes. Now it's paradise. When it's quietly, it's paradise. Look, look. Nothing. Boom. You see?
24: This is what I want to change.
25: But I want now, I don't want afsakat esh.
26: Ceasefire.
25: I don't want. What? Now I want warm with Hezbollah. Hit them. Shoot them. Because they go. Now we must do it. After, I want peace. I want talk and shoot. Talk and shoot together.
24: Anxiety crackles in this place. Above us, we see a Hezbollah rocket, maybe a drone, intercepted. On the ground, the scars of violence. And this is why the people here feel so vulnerable. A Hezbollah rocket landed here very recently. You can see the crater there in the garden. And the explosion just threw hundreds of fragments into this home. And you can see the depth of some of these holes tells you just how devastating an explosion that was. But this damage is a shadow of the devastation that's being wrought upon Lebanese towns and villages, where 2,500 people have been killed over the past 2 months, dozens of them since the ceasefire was declared. Schools, roads, entire villages wiped off the map. So can this really be a price worth paying? Liat has spent her entire life living up here in the north. She was friends with Lebanese villagers before the border was closed. You're living a life that is shaped by military conflict. So how much do you empathise with the men, the women, the children in Lebanon who have nothing to do with fighting this war, but who have died because of Israeli military action?
0: I feel sad for them because this is their reality. Terror organization from within, it's like cancer. And it actually damages sometimes healthy cells, yes. But if you want to take it out, you take out the cancer and sometimes some healthy cells. I don't think you can do it any other way. And maybe it is something that we say to ourselves in order for something to make sense. But the starting point is, it's cancer. It needs to go away.
24: A short drive away, coffee in a kibbutz. Here, the attitudes are more blended. These friends have lived through various wars. Now they tell me they're yearning for negotiation and peace with their neighbours.
3: I think that we have to search. It's a it's a very difficult way, but to search for peace, for agreement, to know how to live together.
4: I'm sure that every one of our neighbors want peace. We want to be friends. We want to go there.
24: But Geffen disagrees. He's 18 and about to enlist. And like many Israeli youngsters, he backs war.
5: We need to destroy Hezbollah. We don't want to attack Lebanon. We want to attack Hezbollah only. Only Hezbollah. If Hezbollah stays in Lebanon, it's never be a safe here.
24: We watch a tank grinding its way through the rubble of a Lebanese village. On either side of this volatile, dangerous border, the price of war is desperately obvious. Adam Parsons, Sky News, Northern Israel.
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1: It'll turn cooler this week, but it'll be mainly dry, with sunny spells developing for most. There'll be a mostly mild start to the day, but it'll be colder and locally frosty in the north. Now, it'll be largely dry, but expect a few light showery outbreaks in the north and west, concentrated over northern Scotland and wintry on the peaks there. Now, the morning will stay mainly dry with some sunny spells, but it'll be quite cloudy again, although brightening in the far north. Now, there'll be just a few mostly light showers, wintry on the Scottish mountains, but the odd heavier one can't be ruled out. It'll be cooler generally with a chilly breeze developing near North Sea coasts. Now, the afternoon will bring little change, although there's more chance of a heavy shower in the south, while it'll turn sunnier for many towards the evening. Tomorrow looks similar but cooler after a locally frosty start with temperatures widely below average.
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1: Time for a look at today's papers and more highlights from The Wrap. And time now to see what's making the front pages of tomorrow's papers. The Guardian leads with Donald Trump's attempts to reopen the Strait of Hormuz, causing more tension in the region. The FT leads on Iran, warning the U.S. not to enter the strait. The Metro leads with Keir Starmer risking Brexit backlash from opponents over his attempts to build closer ties with the EU. Whilst The Eye looks at further leadership questions for Labour ahead of the local elections this week, Kemi Badenoch features on the front of the Daily Mail as she has promised to bring toughness back to Britain. Let's look at the stories in more detail with Carolyn and Steve. Let's start with a story that, of course, has been leading our news bulletins here and is on a lot of the front pages. This sort of, you know, reopening or restarting of tensions in the Strait of Hormuz. The Guardian headline, Trump's bid to reopen Hormuz pushes region back to the brink. I mean, the ceasefire had been tenuous, but it had been holding. And now there's huge question marks over it, Steve.
28: Yeah, and there seems to be this sort of odd propaganda war where Iran denies the US claims to have destroyed boats and intercepted missiles. And so, I mean, I don't know why they fight that particular war, because we know what is happening and that the US have not reopened the Hormuz. So, we're at this sort of nightmarish point where those who dared to hope that possibly, although it's quite hard to work out what the deal would be, that within the context of the ceasefire, this could reopen and this energy crisis could fade. You know, Trump's been saying, look, once we sort it, you watch oil fall in price. But how you sort it has never been clear. And it's less clear tonight than at any point in the whole sequence.
6: Because when the talks collapsed in Pakistan, was it 2 weeks ago now? Actually, Trump said, well, it's all about nuclear. They collapsed because of nuclear. But this kind of seems to point to the fact that it's almost all about the Strait of Hormuz right now.
9: Yes. And I mean, they have to get over this before they can even start negotiations. And I cannot imagine that all of the commentators looking at what's happening, they will not be getting an indication that Iran, for example, is prepared to enter negotiations. This has reached a very bitter pass, hasn't it? And caught in the middle are those thousands of boats and ships, vessels, you know, quantities of goods and seafaring people who are caught on the boats. And, you know, they are being forgotten in all of this, it seems. There's an attempt to get things moving. But if only two have been escorted out, there are so many more
6: in
9: left
6: U.S.
9: behind.
6: Vessels as well, whereas, yes, of course, most of the vessels there aren't necessarily just...
9: And it's a terrible situation. And as you were saying, you know, the fact that it will end up with even more people going without the fuel, the oil supplies that they need to keep their countries going. Yeah. And it's particularly hitting Asian and India, Pakistan, those countries are being very, very badly hit by the shortages, even more than we are experiencing.
6: Yeah, and of course, we're feeling it as well. Yeah. If we can just move on to some domestic news. So if we look at the front page of The Eye, it's about Keir Starmer. Headline there, leadership rivals circle Starmer's local election bloodbath. That's the word they're using, looms for Labour. Local election, of course, coming up later this week. It's going to be a tough one. It's going to be a tough one for Starmer.
28: Yeah, but it's a very interesting front page and typical. And we're going to get days and perhaps weeks and months of this, in that you read the headline, leadership rivals circle Starmer. You think, right, they've picked up something big is going to happen. In terms of a challenge. But then you go down further onto the story and they say his future hangs in the balance because Labour are going to get these big losses. And then they look like being a bloodbath. Well, maybe we've known that for some time. The PM's leadership rivals all face hurdles if they're to launch a challenge. But there's wide speculation they're on manoeuvres. But the Middle East crisis that we've been talking about and fears of spooking the bond markets may offer stay of execution. So you go the full circle from thinking, oh, they're circling, they're about to do something. Mm. And then by the end, oh, maybe they're not. And this has been the running story for weeks and weeks and will be up to Thursday and well beyond. The only way that circle breaks, because Keir Starmer's not going to go voluntarily, is if one of them does make that challenge. Until then, we're going to go round and round in circles.
9: And it doesn't seem as if, well, certainly the two at Westminster, Angela Rayner and Wes Streeting, eyes will be on them.
28: Yeah.
9: As you said, Andy Burnham hasn't even got a seat
28: he can't
9: challenge yet.
28: It's
9: interesting, the last line there, the Middle East crisis and fears of spooking the bond markets may offer stay of execution. There was talk this week about Rachel Reeves, with some Labour MPs warning of market turmoil if she is moved out as well. The Chancellor's moved out alongside Keir Starmer. And, of course, the argument from Keir Starmer's allies is you cannot even be serious to talk about dumping a prime minister in the middle of a crisis like this. Do we really feel that this is the time to move on to our, what, seventh prime minister in 10 years?
28: And that's when you start going around another circle where you say, well, OK, that's a very strong argument, but if they are slaughtered on Thursday night, some of them will think, we can't carry on like this. Mm. And there's always a reason not to do it, to delay and delay, like Shakespeare's Hamlet. But, you know, when there was a leadership contest with the Tories during the Gulf War, when they removed Thatcher. So, and in fact, Johnson, do you remember, he was always going, Ukraine, Ukraine, I can't do anything with Ukraine. Well, they did. Mm. So there are strong arguments not to make a move, but equally, there will be potent feelings on that Friday over the weekend to make a move. And I don't know which way it's going. I don't think Keir Starmer knows. I don't think anyone knows for sure quite how this is going to play out.
9: There's also the layer under the obvious layer, which is that some of the players who may want to keep Keir Starmer in position until their favoured candidate is ready
28: to
9: strike.
28: That's the other factor, yeah.
9: So the wish to get rid of him may be there, but there's a lot of manoeuvring. We are talking about very clever politicians here in many cases who have been through lots of these discussions before. They know how the game is played.
28: Do they, though? An act of regicide is a huge thing to do.
9: Yeah.
28: If you're a candidate making that challenge, it's massive. And so they've all been talking about it, and everyone's been talking about it. But doing it is a tough, tough move to make, I think.
9: And maybe you know, we just have to think of the Thatcherite phrase, Tina. There is no alternative at the moment.
28: Other side is, I think they think there is an alternative in terms of an agenda. Now, whether they can coalesce around someone to deliver that is another question.
12: There'll be more clarity probably on Friday, so we'll see then. But here's another leader.
13: Absolutely not.
28: Oh, well.
12: A little bit more clarity, which will make things even more confusing.
28: We'll be having this conversation in 9 months' time.
12: But there's another leader who's not just worried about his political life, but his actual life. That's Vladimir Putin, a front page of the Financial Times, where apparently he's spending more and more time in bunkers because there are Kremlin concerns for a coup d'etat or assassination attempt on him.
9: Good grief. Well, we did see the news today a little earlier about a Ukraine drone reaching the centre of Moscow, but I don't think this story is necessarily referring to that. I wonder if this is a wish of somebody that this might come to pass. He has not, up until now, indicated that he is a man who wants to shy away from the limelight, or certainly not be out in front in terms of what his special operation, as he called it, in Ukraine was designed to do. But, the FT is saying he's now spending weeks at a time in bunkers in southern Russia, micromanaging the Ukraine war and growing more detached from civilian affairs. Wow.
28: It is interesting. The FT is writing the Kremlin has concerns about a coup d'etat. So this is an internal thing, not necessarily a drone coming in from Ukraine targeting Putin, but a coup. Now, what form that would take and with whom is not at all clear from this story. If he is disappearing from public view, that would be quite a big thing for Putin, because I sometimes go onto his website, where it's all dubbed in English. And he's out and about doing stuff most of the time. You know, videos of Putin meeting people, big four-hour press conferences and so on. So if that hasn't been happening, I haven't checked recently. I'm the only person who goes onto this website.
12: I've got to say,
28: you watch for hours. Yeah. If that hasn't been happening, that is significant. And he really has hunkered down and disappeared.
9: Well, it sounds like it.
28: The FT put it on the front page.
12: And of course, he's such a key figure in everything that we're seeing right
28: everything
12: now.
28: Everything connects.
12: So
9: very different from the strongman image that he has always projected.
12: Let's move on to another story here, just running out of time a little bit. The Guardian, front page again, different kind of story. It's about male fertility, and there was a man who had testicular cancer. No, he had testicular tissue frozen when he underwent chemotherapy as a child, and so he was infertile, presumably. But now, 16 years later, he has been able to produce sperm again in what is a groundbreaking fertility trial. So...
28: yeah, well, this is another story where you need to be a medical expert to kind of comment in any depth. But The Guardian reports this as the leading specialist saying this is fantastic news in terms of a medical breakthrough. And I trust them. I wouldn't challenge that, knowing nothing about this procedure. But they see it as a very big and positive breakthrough.
12: Yeah, especially, you know, when the chemo is as a child would be particularly harder on many, many levels.
9: Absolutely. You know, it would be wonderful to think that this is absolutely true and trustworthy. And of course, they are trying to do their best. But I think there's always the fear and the concern with a story like that, that it raises hopes among people who may think this will now apply to me. And one always has to be quite careful in spelling out exactly who could be helped with a treatment like this, and perhaps pointing out that it can't always be successful.
12: Anyway, but at least some good news. Okay, for the next story, which is front page of the Metro. But don't look at the front page. Steve, how much is a pint at your local pub?
28: I haven't a clue, to be honest. I can tell you how much a glass of wine is.
12: Okay.
28: About £500.
12: Okay.
28: So expensive these days. How much is a pint?
12: The pint, well, in this particular pub, or at least in a pub in London, it's now £10. So they've bust through the £10 barrier, which is quite something.
9: Well, it depends which pub it is in London, of course.
12: True.
9: I've certainly been to pubs where it's not that not that high. This is Stanley's Rooftop Bar in exclusive Mayfair, is it? Visitors must shell out £11 for a humble Heineken or Birra Moretti. Sounds quite
28: it is. It is really interesting because, you know, what I don't know if you did it, but you used to go and buy rounds of pints
12: for friends. Now you really like your friends.
28: And you really need to and be pretty rich. So there's eight of you. Yeah, another pint. You said £88. Yeah. Just casually handed in to buy a round of people. You probably hate half these people.
12: Yeah.
28: And you're paying them.
12: And then you have to stay for hours just to make sure that everyone
28: reciprocates.
12: Exactly.
28: Yeah, and everyone leaves broke.
12: Yeah.
9: Oh, I think there is hope. I don't think they're all going to be £10 in London.
28: No, but it is quite expensive now, isn't it?
12: Another story here, Metro page 5. Interesting headline, no mushrooms, but Prime Minister seen as China's fun guy, which is everyone's favourite pun. I know, I didn't write this. Keir Starmer may not be flavour of the month for some in the UK, but his taste in food has aroused passions thousands of miles away. Caroline, over to you.
9: So Keir Starmer has got fans in Beijing because it's a Beijing restaurant which has reportedly been fully booked since the Prime Minister dined there while visiting the Chinese capital in January. So guests can now order from a special Prime Minister's menu, which sounds quite good. So I think Keir Starmer might be quite pleased to hear that.
28: He's a vegetarian, isn't he? He's a vegetarian, Keir Starmer, I think.
9: Yes,
28: I'm
9: he is.
28: I'm pretty sure he is.
12: I know he is.
28: So, and so am so I.
9: He wouldn't have had the pork ribs in plum sauce then.
28: I don't think he would. No, I'm pretty sure he's vegetarian. So he and I can go out to this restaurant and have the Keir Starmer special.
9: Absolutely.
12: On that note, we'll end the look at the papers.
13: With respect, Minister, answer the question. It's you.
14: Hello and welcome, I'm Cathy Newman.
13: So could the outcome of these elections be manipulated?
14: New me, new show, new furniture.
13: Hard news needs a hard chair.
14: I feel like I'm in therapy.
13: Oh, there's room for two on this one. Do you think people will take me seriously with my feet up?
15: Sorry, madam, but we're closing now.
13: Oh, sorry. Sofa sorted. Let's get this show on the road.

The NHS is introducing a one-minute jab that could help tens of thousands of cancer patients. The new immunotherapy injection can be used to treat more than a dozen types of the disease. It's being hailed as a game changer for patients who currently have to spend long periods on drips to get drugs into their system. Well, the NHS says the jab can be delivered in just 60 seconds. It will cut treatment time by up to 90%, which means patients can spend less time in hospital. And the jab can be used to treat 14 different types of cancers, including lung and breast. It works by triggering immune cells to recognise and kill those that are cancerous. Our time for the latest sports news now with Mike.

0: Hey.
1: In 2020, Jude Bellingham's move to Borussia Dortmund caught the eye. £25 million for a player who'd only ever played in the Championship. But there's now a wider trend of players outside the Premier League getting moves to Europe's top four divisions. So what's behind that?
2: We look at Championship, we look at League One, we look at League Two. So it's a market we look at a lot, but we are being very realistic at the same time. If you are looking to play very good football, great atmosphere into the stadium, in a very competitive league, and maybe look, you know, to make a step further somewhere when you leave Toulouse, and then Laubonny, then you should consider us.
3: It's a different type of football out here. You know, it's like in England, it's very intense and physical, and I feel like here it's tactically, they've more focus on the tactics and the technical side of things, so you have to be more composed on the ball and figure out patterns of play, and it's, yeah, good for my football brain.
4: Not many players get the chance to go from League One to the Bundesliga, so I thought I'd take that jump abroad and see how things go.
5: When I came, we worked a lot on my defensive shape, my positioning, small details and stuff like that, and I feel like I'm a different player from when I first stepped into this building.
1: It's not just the top four leagues where British and Irish players are settling. There's opportunities across Europe, across all the leagues, and the chance to play for massive clubs.
6: Sancho was the first real big name to take that step as well. And obviously me going to Excelsior is not as big as going to Dortmund, but it's kind of the same thing in terms of moving away from home, building a name for yourself outside of England. Loads of young English players started to do it. I think that was the first time from what I knew of anyway, and yeah, it kind of became a trend.
7: When I went to Greece, especially like playing in front of fans that are like crazy, you know, it changes the whole atmosphere of the game. I've had different types of managers, you know, Italian managers, Dutch managers that want to play different types of football, so I've had to adjust to that as well. When you go to play in Europe, you know, you open yourself to a whole nother market now. Playing in the Conference League, Champions League, Europa League, I'm glad to say that I've done that, you know. Definitely something I'll look back at and think, you know, wow, I'm grateful for doing that, and I'm glad I took that risk to go and play in Europe.
8: I made the move wanting to improve myself as a player, go and experience something else. Like I said, a great club like Anderlecht. I can't speak highly enough of the people there, the professionalism of the club, everything like that. And also had in mind that that could be a stepping stone to me being able to go there, do well, and obviously come back and try and achieve what I wanted to do, to play in the Premier League regularly.
1: For teams in England.
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9: It'll turn cooler this week, but it'll be mainly dry, with sunny spells developing for most. There'll be a mostly mild start to the day, but it'll be cold and locally frosty in the north. It'll be largely dry, but expect a few light showery outbreaks in the north and west, concentrated over northern Scotland and wintry on the peaks there. Now, the morning will stay mainly dry with some sunny spells, but it'll be quite cloudy again, although brightening in the far north. There'll be just a few mostly light showers wintry on the Scottish mountains, but the odd heavier one can't be ruled out. It'll be cooler generally, with a chilly breeze developing near North Sea coasts. An afternoon will bring a little change, although there's more chance of a heavy shower in the south, while it'll turn sunnier for many towards the evening.
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0: Very good morning to you. 6 o'clock on Tuesday, the 5th of May. These are your headlines this hour. As the US launches Project Freedom in the Strait of Hormuz, Iran warns that no military action will be able to wrestle control of the vital waterway. Sir Keir Starmer gathers community leaders from across the country to create a unified response against recent anti-Semitic attacks. The World Health Organization identifies 7 cases of hantavirus as 3 people die on board a cruise ship in the Atlantic. Sky News goes inside the growing peptide business in the US as the Trump administration looks to increase access to the drugs. Very good morning to you. Our top story, Iran has issued a warning to the United States that no military solution can bring about the reopening of the Strait of Hormuz. The two sides remain at loggerheads over the vital waterway. Tehran claims to have struck a U.S. warship. Washington says it's destroyed 7 of Iran's fast boats. In the wider region, Sir Keir Starmer's condemned an attack by Iran on the United Arab Emirates, which left 3 people injured. Tensions have risen since the U.S. launched Project Freedom. It sees U.S. vessels guiding commercial ships out of the strait. Our correspondent Lisa Holland now reports.
1: The battle for the Strait of Hormuz appears to be underway. Iranian state television showing these pictures and claiming warning shots have been fired at American warships. America released images of its own showcasing its personnel in the Persian Gulf as it claimed to have destroyed 7 Iranian boats and shot down Iranian missiles and drones as it launched

0: and disputes this.
1: They don't have a Navy anymore. Think of it. They had 159 ships. How many do they have left, Kelly? Out of 159, take a guess. She's very smart. Zero.
0: Iran's government continues to insist it will meet the Americans head on. Its foreign ministry spokesman, when asked why Iran doesn't roll over to its superpower adversary, replied, "We are a superpower too." And on state TV, a warning from the Iranian military.
2: Maritime movements that do not conform to the declared principles of the Iranian Revolutionary Guard Navy will face serious risks, and violating vessels will be stopped with force.
0: Iran has released a map claiming new control lines of the sea between Iranian territory and the United Arab Emirates. Currently, around 1,000 vessels and 20,000 maritime crew are stuck in the Persian Gulf. With America claiming a South Korean vessel has been hit, the real test is whether it can entice trapped crews through the blockaded strait.
3: It is quite disturbing, and my crew morale is, again, going down. So it is really a very upset to know, again, they are attacking merchant ships. Our priority is to keep the vessel safe at the moment. And just maintain our position and wait for right opportunity and wait for war to come an end, or wait for the Strait of Hormuz to reopen safely.
0: But some are optimistic.
4: Potentially, it could work if you're able to deny the Iranians the situational awareness and you're able to provide a level of assurance and protection to the ships that go through, then potentially it could work. But we also have to keep in mind that the Iranians have many cards up their sleeve, and they still have the mind threat that they could potentially put into play. And so the situation is potentially very dynamic.
0: There's no doubt this is a war now in its third month, which has entered a high stakes and dangerous phase. Lisa Holland, Sky News.
5: The Prime Minister is set to bring about leaders from all walks of life to flesh out a unified response to recent anti-Semitic attacks. Keir Starmer, under pressure to make a stand against violence towards Jews in the wake of the Golders Green stabbing. Let's cross to Westminster, speak to our political correspondent Ali Fortescue. And Ali, Keir Starmer is going to call for a whole-of-society response to this.
6: Yeah, that's right. So basically, he's going to talk about a coordinated effort. He is inviting leaders from a whole range of sectors into Downing Street this morning. We expect that a number of cabinet secretaries are going to be there. So the Home Secretary, the Health Secretary, the Education Secretary, the Culture Secretary. And how it's going to work is that we expect they're going to be speaking to individual leaders from their sectors. So, for example, vice-chancellors from a number of universities, Universities UK, from policing, there'll be police chiefs, including Sir Mark Rowley, the Commissioner of the Met Police, from the arts, there'll be the Arts Council England, the National Theatre, the CBI representing business, so a whole range of sectors. And he will say this is about working out how what is happening in those sectors when it comes to anti-Semitism and what can be done. The Prime Minister, we expect, is going to talk about a pattern of anti-Semitism. It obviously comes after a number of suspected anti-Semitic attacks, not least the Golders Green attack last week, two men who were stabbed, taken to hospital, and you can see pictures there, the aftermath of that. I was in Golders Green with the Prime Minister as he went to visit last week, and I saw firsthand, you know, the level of fear there is in the community, and anger too. There were protests, you can see them there, outside where the Prime Minister's car, you can see, was going to visit volunteer ambulance service in Golders Green, and people were chanting, "Show your face, Keir Starmer, Jew harmer," many people were chanting. And the message I think they wanted to get across is that they want to see action, not just words. So that is something that the Prime Minister is going to have to try to show. In terms of action, we've seen £25 million boost for policing in Jewish communities, the government fast-tracking anti-terror laws to ban state-backed groups that we expect will happen soon after the King's speech. And of course, there is a very live debate going on around protests. We know that the Home Secretary has commissioned a review looking into whether police could ban protests. The Prime Minister has talked about a crackdown. We know that Kemi Badenoch, the leader of the Conservatives, and the

0: Chief Rabbi both want to see a moratorium on pro-Palestinian marches. The Prime Minister's talked about words being used, chants being used at those marches. But of course, there is a balance with free speech. It is a very nuanced debate. Lord Dubs, for example, Labour peer, came here on Kinder transport after fleeing Nazi-occupied Germany. He has said that actually it needs to be, that's not necessarily the right measure that needs to be taken, and that we need to be careful when thinking about banning protests. It's a very nuanced debate, something that is being lively looked at in government and in the Home Office. So it is things like that we will be hearing more about in the coming weeks. But as I say, this morning, the Prime Minister convening sectors. I should say also this afternoon, he is going to be convening ministers to talk about the security implications of what is going on in the Middle East. And of course, that will focus too on anti-Semitism in this country.
1: And all that situation then also comes together in the change to the threat level here in the UK as well in the last couple of days, raising it to severe, the second highest level, saying that an attack is deemed highly likely in the next 6 months. And that all followed the incident in Golders Green too. So you've kind of got this multi-level approach to all of this, haven't you? And the multi-level of issues too.
0: Yeah, that's right. So the threat level, as you say, was increased to severe. That means an attack is highly likely within the next 6 months. That is, it hasn't been raised since after the murder of David Amos, the MP. So that was a significant moment. The government saying that that wasn't just because of the attack we saw in Golders Green, but the wider context. But yes, of course, it has focused minds, and that I think is part of the reason that we are seeing the Prime Minister doing things like he's doing today, showing that he's taking action. He, of course, you know, has he says that he has worked very hard to tackle anti-Semitism. His wife is Jewish. He says he's tried to tackle anti-Semitism in the Labour Party, and he has made it one of his big missions. But, you know, as I say, I was in Golders Green, and there is a degree of anger that is levelled directly at the Prime Minister, and people do feel unsafe. I was talking to a Jewish father who was talking about extra security at a nursery where his child is. I mean, you do hear extraordinary stories about the levels of security and fear in the community. So that is why the Prime Minister is talking about this. That is why he is having this meeting together. He says, you know, we need to look at a whole range of sectors. That's why, you know, the Home Secretary, the Education Secretary, the Culture Secretary are going to be there, because he will say that this is about eradicating anti-Semitism from every corner of society, part of a pattern of rising anti-Semitism. But is this just words, or is it action? Because that is what the community will want to see.
1: Ali, good to see you joining us live here on Mornings. Plenty more from Ali and the rest of the gang throughout the course of the morning as well. Sophie and Wolf with you until 10. Now then, the World Health Organization has identified 7 cases of hantavirus, 2 confirmed and 5 suspected, following an outbreak on a cruise ship at the Atlantic. 3 people on board have already died, and a British man is in a critical condition. But where's the virus come from, and how does it spread? Well, our health correspondent Ashish Joshi has been taking a look.
2: A number of passengers on board a cruise ship have died, and others have become extremely sick with suspected hantavirus. Here's what you need to know. The cruise ship, the MV Hondius, is carrying about 150 passengers and was travelling between Argentina and Cape Verde when passengers fell ill. The ship is currently outside the port of Praia, the capital, Cape Verde. To protect the local population, passengers are not allowed to disembark here. This passenger says he's on board the ship.
3: What's happening right now is very real for all of us here. We're not just a story. We're not just headlines. We're people. All we want right now is to feel safe, to have clarity, and to get home.
2: According to the cruise operator, Oceanwide Expeditions, the first fatality was on the 11th of April, when a Dutch passenger on board the cruise ship died. On the 24th of April, the deceased passenger and his wife were disembarked on St. Helena, an island in the South Atlantic Ocean. But 3 days later, the 27th of April, the cruise operator was told the wife had also died during her return journey. On the 27th of April, a British national became ill and was evacuated to South Africa for emergency care. Then on the 2nd of May, a German passenger died aboard the ship. Hantavirus is a rodent-borne virus and is part of a family of zoonotic viruses. That's diseases that can be passed from animals to humans.
4: If you've got mice or rats on a cruise ship, and particularly if the company isn't really vigilant in rodent control and sanitizing surfaces and segregating passengers from any droppings, it can be, you know, very dangerous.
2: So how does the virus infect humans? The virus starts off contained in rodent feces, urine or saliva. Infected particles become airborne, and these can be breathed in by humans. Initial symptoms are very similar to flu-like symptoms, including muscle aches, fever, headache and coughs. These can later develop into a serious infection of the lung or the kidneys, leading to organ failure. The incubation period, that's the time from infection to when the first symptoms appear, is somewhere between 1 to 8 weeks, but usually around 2 to 4 weeks. In extremely rare cases, the disease can be spread from human to human.
5: Hantavirus is not usually spread like COVID-19 or influenza, although it's a respiratory virus. For most hantaviruses, casual person-to-person spread is almost very rare.
2: Although there are antivirals that can help to manage symptoms, there is no cure for hantavirus. Viral outbreaks on cruises are not uncommon, but it's rare to have one that is so potentially dangerous. Officials are still working out how and where the passengers became infected and if all of them are sick with hantavirus.
1: That was Ashish Joshi. This is Oliver Whitfield Mirchich. Oliver, you've been in contact with passengers on board.
6: Yes, that's right. I've been speaking with one passenger who got off the MV Hondius in St Helena, because it wasn't just the Dutch widow who got off that boat. It was also a number of other passengers who disembarked in St Helena. And this passenger has told me how she felt she wasn't being given enough information from Oceanwide Expeditions, which was running this cruise, and so she had to write to them to complain. And then she says she got a letter back saying how she should be keeping an eye on her symptoms. If she develops any of the symptoms that are in line with hantavirus, she should then contact her healthcare provider and let them know about her recent travel. Now, there is no insinuation or accusation here that Oceanwide Expeditions has made any mistakes or has committed any wrongdoings. Indeed, a number of other passengers, including those that we heard from in Ashish Joshi's piece, have said that actually the cruise line is doing the best that it can considering the situation. And we've seen a notice that was sent to passengers on board 2 days ago advising them to maintain social distancing, to minimise contact with other passengers on board and to wear face masks where possible. And Oceanwide is understood to have been applying diplomatic pressure to a number of different embassies to try to get those two sick passengers who are currently on board, plus another third German national, to be evacuated from that ship, which is currently off Cape Verde. But as things stand, without any further information from the cruise line, it looks like those passengers have yet to be taken off the boat. And we've had this statement from the Foreign Commonwealth and Development Office. It says the FCDO consular teams have been stood up across the UK, South Africa, Spain and Portugal to support British nationals, and we're working around the clock with our international partners, including the cruise ship operator. So it looks like there the FCDO is also trying to put pressure to get these passengers, because remember there's 23 British nationals who are on board, off this boat and then to have the medical assistance that they may require.
1: Oliver, good to see you. Thank you so much. Plenty more on that story on the Sky News website and the Sky News app. We'll keep a close eye on it as it develops. So this now, an online craze being sold by influencers as the key to weight loss, muscle growth, skin health, you name it really. It's all called peptides. They're short amino acids that are then injected into the body. You might have heard, of course, of Ozempic and Wegovy. They are approved for use. But many being flogged online haven't been through medical testing. Our US correspondent Martha Kellner has been investigating. And of course, this report does mention use of needles.
7: think we need to have a pep talk. A peptide pep talk.
8: Peptides to help them gain muscle. Peptides for them to be tanner.
9: This is your sign to hop on a peptide.
10: The new craze taking America by storm.
11: I'm sure by this point you've heard about
12: peptides.
13: Peptides. Peptides.
14: Are you on peptides?
10: That's the collective name for these short-chain amino acids that, when injected, stimulate the body's natural processes synthetically.
15: After trying nearly every peptide on the market,
10: some, like insulin, have been around for decades. But we're talking about a new wild west of unproven peptides.
16: The answer is yes.
17: But right now I'm doing Penaelon, Epitalon, HCG, Retatrutide, very popular on the internet right now, Wolverine Blend, which is BPC-157, TB-500, NAD+, Hormone Therapy, TRT.
10: It is like a pharmacy in here.
17: It's a real pharmacy, yeah.
10: Jacob describes his body as a science experiment. His hypothesis that peptides make you stronger, healthier, and better looking. You call that the Wolverine blend?
17: So if you ever seen the movie The Wolverine, if he gets stabbed, if he gets shot, if he gets whatever, his body just regenerates so fast that he gets healed automatically. Mm-hmm. So they call it that because it makes your body heal very quickly.
10: The benefits are debated, and the long-term effects on humans largely unknown. Every morning for Jacob starts the same way: a large handful of pills and several injections.
17: And then our Wolverine.

0: Trying to mix up what side
1: this
0: you go on.
1: This is last one.
0: One more. Yeah, my NAD.
1: I'm finding it a little uncomfortable watching you. I'm worried for you.
0: Is
1: I'm worried
0: right?
1: for your health.
0: Well,
1: just doing like one after the other. And
0: in general, you know, a lot of people say that. I am healthier because I'm doing it.
1: Are you concerned, though, about sort of the lack of studies, that no one has tested this potion of drugs over 10 years and decided that that's okay and it's not going to do you long-lasting damage?
0: Sure, you know, and there's a risk to be associated with everything. You might be right, right? Maybe I die at 50 because of this. But during that 50 years, I'll have way more fun than anybody else. Or I might live to 200. Because I'm doing things like the Epitalon.
2: Our nation's food, fitness.
1: Many of these peptides are not approved by the US drug regulator known as the FDA. But Health Secretary Robert F. Kennedy Jr. is using his power to try and expand access to them.
2: Peptides are like supplements. Supplements are not regulated in that way by FDA. Peptides are not supposed to be regulated.
3: Not only for infections, but just they might inject it wrong.
1: This biologist believes some non-approved peptides could be very dangerous.
4: It really doesn't make sense for Kennedy to reverse course, and I don't see any good reasons. Like, there's no new data or anything like that to justify this. My worry is in, you know, 5 or 10 years, we're going to see an outbreak of cancers amongst peptide users. If there's precancerous cells hanging around, if you're giving them a signal to grow more and you're giving them new blood vessels, you could turn a precancerous little blob into a new cancer.
1: But the warnings are not putting off a growing number of the fitness community who use peptides.
5: A BPC TB500 for injuries. I was running retatrutide, which wasn't for me. And then I was running some more intestinal work.
1: Okay, you're on 4 of them at the moment.
5: Yeah, but I cycle through them.
1: Okay.
5: Because I don't like putting things in my body all the time.
1: Are you concerned about the lack of study?
6: If you can go out and go drink alcohol every weekend, why are you concerned about something that could potentially heal your body and make you perform better and healthier?
7: It's not on peptides. I think I'm just really young and I'm sorting out my fitness career right now. Just doing natural things as I can as I grow.
1: Many people are turning to these injectables, viewing them as a cheat code, a quick fix for all manner of perceived problems. Peptides are going mainstream fast. Science can't keep up. Martha Kellner, Sky News, Tampa, Florida.
8: A little later this hour, we'll bring you Martha's full report coming up at around 6:30 this morning. Still to come elsewhere on the programme, a German national is being investigated after two people were killed by a car that ploughed into crowds in Leipzig.
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8: A driver in the German city of Leipzig has plowed into a busy shopping precinct, killing two people, seriously injuring three others. A 33-year-old German national is in custody, but there's no word on a motive. Olivia Guthrie has more.
21: Well, authorities say that a driver deliberately rammed his car into pedestrians in that busy shopping centre in Leipzig in eastern Germany at around 4:45 yesterday evening. A 33-year-old German citizen has been arrested and German police have put a statement out on X saying a car struck several people in Grimmaischer Straße and fled. The driver has been apprehended and there is currently no further danger emanating from him. Very much trying to reassure the public that this is a situation that has now come to an end. Now, footage from the scene shows a damaged silver car, which witnesses say was being driven at speed through that pedestrianised zone. There are also reports that there was somebody who was clinging on to the hood as it was being driven, although Sky News hasn't been able to verify those reports. Air ambulance, police and the fire service attended, with authorities thanking them for their swift response and also thanking bystanders who they say reacted well and provided help for those who've been injured. Officials say that this is an isolated incident and they are now questioning that 33-year-old German man who is on suspicion in custody of murder and attempted murder.
8: Details there from Olivia Guthrie. A primary school teacher who believes she was spiked while out with friends is calling for better CCTV in hospitality businesses. Molly Penfold reported the incident to police last September. The case dropped, however, because there was no CCTV where the alleged attack took place. She since started a petition to improve safety measures, and Sky's Sarah Jamie sat down with Molly to hear how the incident has affected her.
22: When I walk past people, even if I'm in, you know, my local shop or anything, I, like, tense my arms and, like, cross my arms so that I'm sort of limited, you know, like, making sure space between others is a lot larger. You know, if I'm going out, I feel very anxious before going out. I never feel like I can just go to the toilet by myself anymore. I feel like I can't go up to the bar by myself anymore. And it's really affected me and I just, yeah. Sorry.
23: It's okay. Again, it's, this happened to you as a young woman just out enjoying drinks with your friends and you don't know what happened. You don't even know the face of someone that did it to you. Yeah. It all happened and you woke up and it's happened to you without you knowing. And I can only imagine how distressing that is.
22: Like, I have a big thing about control and being in control. It's probably why I became a teacher. And I think that's where this anxiety stemmed from, was the fact that my control was stripped from me so quickly and so easily.
23: Within seconds.
22: Yeah, and I was then, that was just gone. And I think that's sort of where, yeah, that anxiety stemmed from, just knowing somebody could just take it.
8: You can watch Sarah Jane's full interview with Molly on the UK Tonight at 8 p.m. Now then, it's just come up 6:30, time for a look at the weather.
24: You're looking happy.
25: Well, the forecast looks good.
24: So you've sorted the travel insurance then?
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8: Cooler this week, mainly dry, long sunny spells developing for most. Fairly cloudy this morning, northern Scotland, Northern Ireland brightening up though. Some sunny breaks elsewhere, top temperatures first thing at 11. Most places essentially dry, some mainly light showery outbreaks around, perhaps the odd heavy one in the south, reaching 17 by midday. Expect some sleet and snow on Scottish peaks. It will be cooler than yesterday, especially in the north, with a chilly breeze developing near North Sea coasts.
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8: Still to come on Sky News this morning, the controversial world of peptides. Our reporter speaks to those who use them daily. What are the risks? And in sport, with the Premier League title chase heating up, Arsenal turn their attention to the Champions League. We'll hear from Mikel Arteta on his squad's hunger for that title shortly.
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19: A racial association. I kind of want to ask you, you know, after seeing this, do you think what we're doing is immoral?
8: We followed 6:31 on a Tuesday morning. You're watching Sky News. Gareth Barlow with you. Let's talk about an online craze being sold by influencers as a key to weight loss, muscle growth, skin health, anything really, you name it. They're called peptides, they're short amino acids, and they're being injected into the body. You might have heard of Ozempic and Wegovy. Well, they are approved for use. But many peptides being flogged online haven't been through medical testing. Our US correspondent Martha Kellner has been investigating, and the report does contain the use of needles.
3: I think we need to have a pep talk. A peptide pep talk.
4: 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Peptides for them to be tanner.
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28: Are you on peptides?
6: That's the collective name for these short-chain amino acids that, when injected, stimulate the body's natural processes synthetically.
29: After trying nearly every peptide on the market,
6: some, like insulin, have been around for decades. But we're talking about a new wild west of unproven peptides.
30: The answer is yes.
31: But right now I'm doing Penaelon, Epitalon, HCG, Retatrutide, very popular on the internet right now, Wolverine Blend, which is BPC-157, TB-500, NAD+, Hormone Therapy, TRT.
6: It is like a pharmacy in here.
31: It's a real pharmacy, yeah.
6: Jacob describes his body as a science experiment. His hypothesis that peptides make you stronger, healthier, and better looking.
5: You call that the Wolverine blend?
31: I didn't come up with that. So if you ever seen the movie, The Wolverine, what if he gets stabbed, if he gets shot, if he gets whatever, his body just regenerates so fast that he gets healed automatically. Mm-hmm. So they call it that because it makes your body heal very quickly.
6: The benefits are debated, and the long-term effects on humans largely unknown. Every morning for Jacob starts the same way. A large handful of pills and several injections.
31: And you usually grab some sort of stomach fat. Yeah. I've gotten pretty quick with it, but a lot of people, you know, you take a little bit more time. And this one's the HCG. This one is going to keep the fertility, make sure everything's working down there. Mm-hmm, mm-hmm. And then our Wolverine.

0: Trying to mix up what side
1: this
0: you go on.
1: This is last one.
0: One more. Yeah, my NAD.
1: I'm finding it a little uncomfortable watching you. I'm worried for you.
0: Is that
1: worried
0: right?
1: For your health.
0: Well,
1: just doing like one after the other. And
0: in general, you know, a lot of people say that. I am healthier because I'm doing it.
1: Are you concerned though about sort of the lack of studies, that no one has tested this potion of drugs over 10 years and decided that that's okay and it's not going to do you long-lasting damage?
0: Sure, you know, and there's a risk to be associated with everything. You might be right, right? Maybe I die at 50 because of this. But during that 50 years, I'll have way more fun than anybody else. Mm-hmm. Or I might live to 200 because I'm doing things like the Epitalon.
1: Do you get carried away? Is it addictive?
0: Every day. It's certainly addictive mentally. Because imagine, you know, you're someone who wants to exercise, and they told you, okay, it's going to take 2 years before you have the physique you want. Okay, I'm going to make it take 4 months.
2: Form our nation's food, fitness.
1: Many of these peptides are not approved by the U.S. drug regulator known as the FDA. But Health Secretary Robert F. Kennedy Jr., is using his power to try and expand access to them.
2: Peptides are like supplements. Supplements are not regulated in that way by FDA. Peptides are not supposed to be regulated.
3: Not only for infections, but just they might inject it wrong.
1: This biologist believes some non-approved peptides could be very dangerous. How concerning is it when you hear of the health secretary actively working to reduce the restrictions on these drugs?
4: Really doesn't make sense for Kennedy to reverse course, and I don't see any good reasons. Like, there's no new data or anything like that to justify this. It's really mainly based on ideology, I think, his own view that these peptides are quote-unquote good things. My worry is in, you know, 5 or 10 years, we're going to see an outbreak of cancers amongst peptide users. If there's precancerous cells hanging around, if you're giving them a signal to grow more and you're giving them new blood vessels, you could turn a precancerous little blob into a new cancer.
1: But the warnings are not putting off a growing number of the fitness community who use peptides.
5: A BPC TB500 for injuries. I was running retatrutide, which wasn't for me. And then I was running some more intestinal work.
1: Okay, you're on 4 of them at the moment.
5: Yeah, but I cycle through them.
1: Okay.
5: Because I don't like putting things in my body all the time.
1: What percentage of people in the gym do you think are on peptides?
5: Probably thinking at least 50 to 60.
1: Are you worried that it might be happening too fast? Are you concerned about the lack of study?
6: I'm not concerned about it. If you think about it, like the pre-workout mixes we're all taking, it's not on the FDA-approved list. We take those, no problem, because it's a powder instead of like a needle. So, I mean, again, you can go out and go drink alcohol every weekend. Why are you concerned about something that could potentially heal your body and make you perform better and healthier?
7: Not on peptides. I don't know. I think I'm just really young and I'm starting out my fitness career right now. Just doing natural things as I can as I grow.
1: The vast majority of people who are injecting peptides are obtaining them online. I'm on a website called Peptide Hackers, which is a company based in Los Angeles. And for journalistic purposes, I'm going to try and order a couple of peptides. Here they have Glow for $100 a piece. So if I add that to my cart, and I'm going to select to pick this up at the location in Los Angeles. So there we are, within a couple of minutes, without any problems at all, really. Peptides are on their way. I drive to the pickup location in LA. The Peptide Hacker owner, Sean, drops a package off to my car.
8: Hello.
1: Hey, Sean?
8: Yes.
1: Yeah, Martha, nice to meet you.
8: This is the Glow and then the Backwater that you ordered.
1: Sean agrees to bring me to his office to explain his business model.
9: You're looking at about $10,000 of retatrutide, believe it or not.
1: In just these vials, $10,000?
9: Easy.
1: Wow.
9: That's okay. $10,000 of peptides.
1: Yeah, serious business.
9: It's a good business.
1: He sells around the world and says business has spiked over the last 6 months. I know you're only selling your peptides for research purposes. Are you worried that some people, you know, kids, teenagers, might be taking them and injecting them themselves?
9: It's not my responsibility. I sell for one purpose. If you misuse that purpose, that's on you. I don't sell to teenagers. I put it at 21 years. I sell to people that are using them for research purposes in a vitro bio setting that they use it for that purpose.
1: But many people are turning to these injectables viewing them as a cheat code, a quick fix for all manner of perceived problems. Peptides are going mainstream fast. Science can't keep up.
10: You're watching Sky News. Let's bring you the sport now.

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1: 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Okay, mate, in your own time.
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10: The Premier League loves James Milner.
11: Hi, James. 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You've done phenomenal, so well done.
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0: England's future looks healthy, and here at Leeds United's training ground, they reckon they're once again grooming tomorrow's World Cup stars.
1: The board now are realising that you've got to have your money in your academy, you've got to believe in it, because the spiralling costs of everything within the game, I think you've got to try and bring people through that you've blooded yourself.
2: Yeah, it was an amazing time being in the academy, and then you're seeing the likes of those guys come through. I remember Alan Smith scoring his first touchdown, my hero. From being really young and going with my family, and as a Leeds fan, you know, it was a dream really being at the club and being in the academy of a team you supported.
3: James had a mentality that you would associate with an older, good professional.
4: Lucky enough to sign the old YTS back then at Leeds, and then we ended up sharing a room together. It was only Phil's and Aussies, and then I think it was on the old PlayStation. We had a snooker game and we were obviously competitive and trying to get 147.
5: It was a training session basically, and this young lad got called in, and straight away you're all having a look at him, you know, what's he like, who's he, whose team's he going to be on. I would say 10 minutes into him coming over from, I think it might have been under 12s, but how old was he? He's only like 16, wasn't he?
6: Still to come here on Sky News, going to bring you up to speed on all the latest in the situation in Iran and the Middle East, as Keir Starmer also hosts events here in Downing Street. Plenty more to come after the break.
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11: Sky News has been given exclusive data showing every Palestinian who has been killed in Gaza since the war began. Our analysis of this pattern in the killing suggests that entire families were wiped out in their homes or shelters. The data and forensics team is a multi-skilled unit dedicated to providing transparent journalism from Sky News.
12: We located footage of the airdrop to a tent camp in central Gaza.
13: These airdrops are falling in extremely populated areas.
11: We combine traditional reporting with advanced analysis of satellite imagery, social media, and other open source information.
12: And this is just one of the strikes and incidents we've been able to geolocate across Gaza.
11: Sky News has found Nazi speeches and marching music have been used as background sound on tens of thousands of TikTok videos as far-right groups try and spread their message.
14: Sky News has seen 72,000 posts used in this way.
11: There's no evidence yet of foul play at Heathrow. It shows weaknesses that enemies could take advantage of.
14: Elon Musk says it is, quote, a viper's nest of radical left Marxists who hate America. Supporters say it saves lives and projects American power and influence.
15: I think we would generally be called far right, sure.
12: It's called Return to the Land, and they invited me in.
16: A lot of people are going to be, why are you making Nazi references?
17: Right. Well, why wouldn't I?
12: Its founder says he is building a fortress for the white race.
15: It's a racial association. I kind of want to ask you, you know, after seeing this, do you think what we're doing is immoral?
14: We followed a social media trail that led us to Bristol, where a confrontation between protesters erupted into a full-scale riot.
18: Here it really is pitched battle skirmishes, hurling missiles, throwing punches.
14: I'm Tom Cheshire, Sky's data and forensics correspondent.
19: I urge you not to look away.
20: If Hamas hands the hostages over, they will end this conflict.
21: The world has been watching. Good to see you again. How are you?
20: Did she say how he was?
22: The conditions are awful.
23: The jets were ordered to come back.
20: Historic day here today.
21: How will you respond if India does launch airstrikes?
24: They'll be allowed to war.
21: But I'm just going to put some body armour on.
20: I'm Gelda Hakim.
6: 6:44, you're watching Sky News. Let's return you to our top story. Iran's issued a warning to the US that no military solution can bring about the reopening of the Strait of Hormuz. The two sides remain at loggerheads over the vital waterway. Tehran claims to have struck a US warship. Washington says it's destroyed seven of Iran's fast boats. In the wider region, Keir Starmer's condemned an attack by Iran on the United Arab Emirates, which left three people injured. Tensions have risen since the US launch Project Freedom. It sees US vessels guiding commercial ships out of the strait. Our correspondent Lisa Holland reports.
0: The battle for the Strait of Hormuz appears to be underway. Iranian state television showing these pictures and claiming warning shots have been fired at American warships. America released images of its own showcasing its personnel in the Persian Gulf as it claimed to have destroyed seven Iranian boats and shot down Iranian missiles and drones as it launched what it called Project Freedom to support, not escort, trapped commercial vessels through the vital shipping lane. It says two US-flagged ships have now made it through, though Iran disputes this.
1: They don't have a navy anymore. Think of it. They had 159 ships. How many do they have left, Kelly? Out of 159, take a guess. She's very smart. Zero.
0: Iran's government continues to insist it will meet the Americans head on. Its foreign ministry spokesman, when asked why Iran doesn't roll over to its superpower adversary, replied, "We are a superpower too." And on state TV, a warning from the Iranian military.
2: Maritime movements that do not conform to the declared principles of the Iranian Revolutionary Guard Navy will face serious risks, and violating vessels will be stopped with force.
0: Iran has released a map claiming new control lines of the sea between Iranian territory and the United Arab Emirates. Currently, around 1,000 vessels and 20,000 maritime crew are stuck in the Persian Gulf. With America claiming a South Korean vessel has been hit, the real test is whether it can entice trapped crews through the blockaded strait.
3: It is quite disturbing, and my crew morale is again, going down. So it is really very upset to know, again, they are attacking merchant ships. Our priority is to keep the vessel safe at the moment and just maintain our position and wait for right opportunity and wait for war to come an end or wait for the Strait of Hormuz to reopen safely.
0: But some are optimistic.
24: Potentially, it could work if you're able to deny the Iranians the situational awareness and you're able to provide a level of assurance and protection to the ships that go through. Then potentially it could work. But we also have to keep in mind that the Iranians have many cards up their sleeve and they still have the mind threat that they could potentially put into play. And so the situation is potentially very dynamic.
0: There's no doubt this is a war now in its third month, which has entered a high stakes and dangerous phase. Lisa Holland, Sky News.
6: Well, our military analyst Sean Bell's been digging into what's been going on in the street.
25: President Trump has claimed that actually the American forces have escorted two US-flagged commercial vessels through the Strait of Hormuz, something Iran denies. But that's all part of Project Freedom, which is the American efforts to restore freedom of movement for commercial vessels through the strait here. But how is that operation going to work? Well, US Central Command has released a list of assets that they believe are going to be available for this enterprise, not least of which is 15,000 troops. Now, they haven't said where they're going to come from, but we do know the Marine Expeditionary Units have been deployed, some of the US Marines on the Tripoli, and it might well be that's where most of them arrive. But in addition to these resources, it's also clear that the aircraft carrier group, the Abraham Lincoln, will be part of this. They'll also have fighter jets operating off air and land, including the F-35, and also missile destroyers in the region as well. The threats are not inconsiderable posed by Iran, despite the fact that President Trump claims all their military has been obliterated, not least of which the anti-ship missiles, some of which have been provided by China. These are Mark III missiles, very potent, and that's where the missile destroyers will come into their own. But also the fighter jets will be looking to see where the launch areas are for these sites and trying to take those out. They'll also be launching drones. The Iranians launch drones against some of the shipping. They're a lot easier to take out with a combination of fighter jets and the destroyers. But the really big problem is these fast patrol vessels, these small, nimble, some of them packed pack full of explosives. They've been used regularly before in the region. They're called the mosquito vessels because they are buzz around their prey. We've got a couple here. There'll be a few more appear later. Now, this is not unfamiliar to those when we look, remember back to the Somali pirates. They used a similar sort of tactic. But that was stopped almost in its tracks, because as soon as you put armed military folk on these commercial ships, they have a stable platform. It's not that difficult to shoot at these vessels, and they're very, very unstable. It's very difficult to shoot back. So almost certainly that's how the military would be used. The key issue here, though, is timing. The minefield, if you look at the map of the Straits, the minefield actually forces any traffic north of the Straits much closer to Iran, and that creates quite a tight spot. There's 2,000 vessels that have been currently stranded in the Strait. And even if they only operate half a mile apart, 24 and 7, it will take about a week to get them out. That would be an incredibly dangerous operation, very long operation, and leave the shipping, both military and civil, very exposed. So for now, the US appear determined to try to find a military solution to maintain the Strait of Hormuz open.
6: Let's take a few moments to bring up speed on some of the day's other stories. A driver in the German city of Leipzig has ploughed into a busy shopping precinct, killing two people and seriously injuring three others. A 33-year-old German national is now in custody, but there's no word on a motive. Olivia Guthrie has more details.
4: Well, authorities say that a driver deliberately rammed his car into pedestrians in that busy shopping centre in Leipzig in eastern Germany at around 4:45 yesterday evening. A 33-year-old German citizen has been arrested, and German police have put a statement out on X saying a car struck several people in Grimmaischer Straße and fled. The driver has been apprehended and there is currently no further danger emanating from him. Very much trying to reassure the public that this is a situation that has now come to an end. Now, footage from the scene shows a damaged silver car, which witnesses say was being driven at speed through that pedestrianised zone. There are also reports that there was somebody who was clinging on to the hood as it was being driven, although Sky News hasn't been able to verify those reports. Air ambulance, police and the fire service attended, with authorities thanking them for their swift response and also thanking bystanders who they say reacted well and provided help for those who've been injured. Officials say that this is an isolated incident and they are now questioning that 33-year-old German man who is on suspicion in custody of murder and attempted murder.
6: Olivia Guthrie for us there. An explosion at a fireworks factory in China's Hunan province has killed at least 26 people and left 61 wounded. That's according to state media. The blast happened yesterday at 4:40 p.m. local time. Nearly 500 rescuers deployed to the scene. People were evacuated from the danger zone. The president, Xi Jinping, has called for a thorough investigation. Around two pubs a day shut for good in the first 3 months of the year in Britain amid pressure from higher taxes and regulatory costs. The British Beer and Pub Association says 161 pubs closed in this time and claims the closures led to the loss of about 2,400 jobs, with a particular hit to younger workers. 15% tax relief for pubs and music venues came into effect last month after warnings from the sector, but the British Beer and Pub Association says these figures highlight a need for longer-term changes. Now then, the stars of showbiz descended on the Met Gala, interpreting the dress code fashion is art through some pretty eye-catching custom outfits. The biggest night in fashion drew an exclusive guest list, of course, Anne Hathaway, Sabrina Carpenter and Beyoncé among those stunning on the red carpet. The event, an annual fundraiser for the Metropolitan Museum of Art's Costume Institute in New York. It marks the opening of the Institute's fashion exhibit. The guest list is pretty exclusive, one of the world's most exclusive. The gala itself is strictly off-limits for the media, no phones allowed either. As some of the outfits we did see, though, included this, Kim Kardashian's bright orange metallic body plate by the British artist Alan Jones. Meanwhile, Madonna turned heads as she needed several assistants to hold onto the sheer fabric, which was wrapped around a pirate ship headpiece. Blake Lively making a surprise appearance just hours after reaching a legal settlement with her co-star of the film It Ends With Us, Justin Baldoni. And the fashion industry's most powerful figure and the Met Gala's driving force, Anna Wintour, wore a cool mint ensemble to the event. Cool mint for Anna Wintour. What about cool weather for you?
5: I hope we haven't forgotten anything.
7: Travel insurance. I tick that box.
5: Yeah, but remember what you forgot last year.
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6: We all groaned, but you got to do it. It turned cooler this week, but mainly dry, with some long sunny spells developing for most. Looking fairly cloudy this morning. Northern Scotland and Northern Ireland should brighten up. There'll be some sunny breaks elsewhere. Most places, essentially dry, but there'll be some mainly light shower outbreaks around. Perhaps the odd heavy one in the south. Expect some sleet and snow on Scottish peaks. Cooler than yesterday, especially in the north, with a chilly breeze developing near North Sea coasts. The afternoon will bring little change, although there's more chance of a heavy shower in the south. It'll turn sunnier for many towards the evening. Inland areas will turn mainly dry overnight, with lengthy clear spells bringing a patchy frost to the north, showers near northwestern, southwestern and East Anglian coasts.
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6: 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Coming up next, all the latest headlines on Mornings with Ridge and Frost. 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
8: We're trying to see as much as we can.
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8: The whole neighbourhood has rallied around her.
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27: I've been waiting for this for 2 years. It doesn't feel like a big homecoming.
8: It was never going to be pretty. War isn't pretty.
19: I urge you not to look away.
20: If Hamas hands the hostages over, they will end this conflict.
21: The world has been watching. Good to see you again. How are you?
22: Did
20: she say how he was?
22: The conditions are awful.
23: The jets were ordered to come back.
20: Historic day here today.
21: How will you respond if India does launch airstrikes?
3: They'll be all out to war.
21: But I'm just going to put some body armour on.
20: I'm Yelda Hakim.

0: Good morning, it's 7 o'clock. Welcome to Mornings with Ridge and Frost.
1: Sophie and Wilf, good morning from me as well. Lots to update you on when it comes to Iran.
0: As the US sinks six small boats in the Strait of Hormuz, Iran warns there's no military solution to the crisis and says Trump's Project Freedom is more like Project Deadlock.
1: Keir Starmer says attacks against British Jews are a crisis for all of us and calls in leaders from across public life to come up with a coordinated response.
0: The World Health Organization identifies seven cases of hantavirus as three people die on board a cruise ship in the South Atlantic.
1: Also today, we're talking to the journalist, magazine editor, broadcaster and author Tina Brown about the truth and Donald Trump.
0: And on the power of political satire, screenwriter, director and double Olivier Award winner Mark Gatiss will join us to talk about his new play.
1: Good morning. The ceasefire in the Middle East is over, with reports of multiple strikes on ships through the Strait of Hormuz. Iran claims to have struck an American warship. The US says it's destroyed seven of Iran's so-called fast boats.
0: Well, tensions have escalated since Donald Trump launched what he called Project Freedom, an operation for the US military to guide commercial ships out of the Strait. President Trump said Iran would be blown off the face of the earth if it attacked US ships, while Iran said there was no military solution to the crisis.
1: Well, here in the UK, Keir Starmer's condemned Iranian strikes on the United Arab Emirates, saying the UK stands in solidarity with the UAE. Now, this is after an Iranian strike caused a large fire and three injuries at one of the key oil ports there. Our correspondent Lisa Holland reports.
2: The battle for the Strait of Hormuz appears to be underway. Iranian state television showing these pictures and claiming warning shots have been fired at American warships. America released images of its own showcasing its personnel in the Persian Gulf

0: support, not escort, trapped commercial vessels through the vital shipping lane. It says two US-flagged ships have now made it through, though Iran disputes this.
1: They don't have a navy anymore. Think of it. They had 159 ships. How many do they have left, Kelly? Out of 159, take a guess. She's very smart. Zero.
0: Iran's government continues to insist it will meet the Americans head-on. Its foreign ministry spokesman, when asked why Iran doesn't roll over to its superpower adversary, replied, "We are a superpower too." And on state TV, a warning from the Iranian military.
2: Maritime movements that do not conform to the declared principles of the Iranian Revolutionary Guard Navy will face serious risks, and violating vessels will be stopped with force.
0: Iran has released a map claiming new control lines of the sea between Iranian territory and the United Arab Emirates. Currently, around 1,000 vessels and 20,000 maritime crew are stuck in the Persian Gulf. With America claiming a South Korean vessel has been hit, the real test is whether it can entice trapped crews through the blockaded strait.
3: It is quite disturbing, and my crew morale is again, going down. So it is really a very upset to know, again, they are attacking merchant ships. Our, priority is to keep the vessel safe at the moment. And just maintain our position and wait for right opportunity and wait for war to come an end, or wait for the Strait of Hormuz to reopen safely.
0: But some are optimistic.
4: Potentially, it could work if you're able to deny the Iranians the situational awareness and you're able to provide a level of assurance and protection to the ships that go through, then potentially it could work. But we also have to keep in mind that the Iranians have many cards up their sleeve, and they still have the mind threat that they could potentially put into play. And so the situation is potentially very dynamic.
0: There's no doubt this is a war now in its third month, which has entered a high stakes and dangerous phase. Lisa Holland, Sky News.
5: And off the back of the fact that the ceasefire is over, oil prices are elevated. They're actually down about 1% overnight. They're trading at $113 a barrel for Brent crude. But over the last week, significantly elevated. Briefly on Thursday, we hit 118, fell back from that level. But, you know, the key takeaway at $113 a barrel is, you know, we're not just well above 100 now, we're well above 110. Clearly, the ceasefire breaking down is a big part of that.
6: Now, back here later this morning, we're going to get more on the Prime Minister's response to rising anti-Semitism in the wake of the Golders Green stabbing. So the PM's hosting a group of community leaders in Number 10 to call for what he's describing as a whole-of-society response.
5: Prime Minister will meet leaders from business, civil society, health, culture, higher education and policing, and ask them to reflect on how they can tackle anti-Semitism in their sector. Well, Ali's here with us. Very good morning, Ali.
7: Good morning.
5: Great to see you. Even if it's a very, very difficult topic still, 3 or 4 days on, what is exactly the scale of what the Prime Minister's trying to do today?
7: So he's saying this is about bringing together like all sectors. So there's going to be a number of cabinet secretaries, the health secretary, the home secretary, the education secretary, and basically they are going to be talking to their sectors. So it's going to be, for example, the National Theatre for Culture, Sir Mark Rowley, the Commissioner of the Met Police and other policing chiefs, vice-chancellors from a number of universities. So basically this is about finding out how anti-Semitism is happening in a whole range of sectors and what can be done about it. Obviously, you know, it follows a whole range of suspected anti-Semitic attacks, not least the attack in Golders Green, two men taken to hospital last week. I was there last week in Golders Green. I was talking to people who were protesting outside where the Prime Minister was. I'm sure you saw that. People were really angry, saying, show your face to the Prime Minister. What they were saying is that they want to see action, not just words. So I think that is going to be the challenge for the Prime Minister now. And obviously, you know, he's talked about the 25 million, I should say, that's being spent on policing in Jewish communities. He's talked about fast-tracking anti-terror laws. One of the big questions now is going to be about protests. That is very live debate. The Prime Minister's talked about a crackdown. We know that Kemi Badenoch, the Tory leader, and the chief rabbi both want to see a moratorium.

0: on these pro-Palestinian protests. The Prime Minister has talked about words and chants that are used as well. But obviously, you know, there's a balance there with free speech and how people can make their views known in a in protesting in a legitimate way, make their views known on what is going on in Gaza. And, you know, people like Lord Dubs, I should say, Labour peer who came here on Kinder transport, was saying that he doesn't think banning protests is the right measure that should be taken. So, look, it's obviously nuanced. It's a difficult debate that is going on in government right now. And the Prime Minister, you know, obviously wants to talk about it today.
1: I've been really struck by what Sir Mark Rowley said recently. It's interesting, I think, that he's at this meeting, because he's given this interview to The Times. He obviously has done press statements as well. And he's really, it feels to me, upped the, I guess, what he's calling for. He's saying that, where are the voices? Why aren't there more people speaking out for the Jewish community?
0: Yeah, he's talked about the need for public condemnation. He's also talked quite interestingly about kind of algorithms on social media as well, and how people are being fed information and how that is fueling anti-Semitism. So, yeah, he's been really interesting. Also, obviously, you know, he's had this quite public spat with Zach Polanski, the leader of the Green Party, and it looks like those two men are now going to meet. So, yeah, you know, it has become political. The Prime Minister is going to be meeting. I should also say the Prime Minister is also convening ministers this afternoon to talk about the impact that's what's happening in the Middle East is having on security here at home. And obviously that is going to take in anti-Semitism as well. So I think, you know, he wants to be seen to be talking about it, doing something today. But as I say, people want action rather than words. So let's see what happens.
2: Great stuff. Thanks so much for that. By the way, later on in the programme, we're going to be speaking to the media legend Tina Brown about truth-telling and her warning that investigative journalism is under threat. Tina Brown coming up a little bit later on this morning.
1: We want to bring you an update on this ship, this cruise ship, where people are effectively stuck. They aren't able to get off. And there's been this disease outbreak, the World Health Organization identifying 7 confirmed or suspected cases of hantavirus on this luxury cruise ship currently in the Atlantic.
2: Well, 3 people on board the MV Hondius have already died, and a British man is in a critical condition. The ship's being held off the coast of Cape Verde in West Africa, with evacuations planned for 150 people on board. Hantavirus is a rare but highly lethal illness spread by rats and mice, transmitted to humans via droppings. Our health correspondent Ashish Joshi has been taking a look at the disease.
3: A number of passengers on board a cruise ship have died, and others have become extremely sick with suspected hantavirus. Here's what you need to know. The cruise ship, the MV Hondius, is carrying about 150 passengers and was travelling between Argentina and Cape Verde when passengers fell ill. The ship is currently outside the port of Praia, the capital of Cape Verde. To protect the local population, passengers are not allowed to disembark here. This passenger says he's on board the ship.
4: What's happening right now is very real for all of us here. We're not just a story. We're not just headlines. We're people. All we want right now is to feel safe, to have clarity, and to get home.
3: According to the cruise operator, Oceanwide Expeditions, the first fatality was on the 11th of April, when a Dutch passenger on board the cruise ship died. On the 24th of April, the deceased passenger and his wife were disembarked on St. Helena, an island in the South Atlantic Ocean. But 3 days later, the 27th of April, the cruise operator was told the wife had also died during her return journey. On the 27th of April, a British national became ill and was evacuated to South Africa for emergency care. Then on the 2nd of May, a German passenger died aboard the ship. Hantavirus is a rodent-borne virus and is part of a family of zoonotic viruses. That's diseases that can be passed from animals to humans.
5: If you've got mice or rats on a cruise ship, and particularly if the company isn't really vigilant in rodent control and sanitizing surfaces and segregating passengers from any droppings, it can be, you know, very dangerous.
3: So how does the virus infect humans? The virus starts off contained in rodent feces, urine or saliva. Infected particles become airborne, and these can be breathed in by humans. Initial symptoms are very similar to flu-like symptoms, including muscle aches, fever, headache, and coughs. These can later develop into a serious infection of the lung or the kidneys, leading to organ failure. The incubation period, that's the time from infection to when the first symptoms appear, is somewhere between 1 to 8 weeks, but usually around 2 to 4 weeks. In extremely rare cases, the disease can be spread from human to human.
6: Hantavirus is not usually spread like COVID-19 or influenza, although it's a respiratory virus. For most hantaviruses, casual person-to-person spread is almost very rare.
3: Although there are antivirals that can help to manage symptoms, there is no cure for hantavirus. Viral outbreaks on cruises are not uncommon, but it's rare to have one that is so potentially dangerous. Officials are still working out how and where the passengers became infected and if all of them are sick with hantavirus.
2: Ashish Joshi there for us. Well, Ollie's joined us around the set, and you've been in touch with someone on board.
7: Yes, so this was a passenger who disembarked the MV Honvidius in St. Helena, along with the widow of the man who died. That widow then went on to die herself. Now, the person who disembarked has told Sky News that she felt she was left in the dark from the cruiser's operating company, Oceanwide Expeditions, and that she had to complain to them in order to get more information. Now, Oceanwide Expeditions sent her an email basically saying that there had been this incident on board with the suspected hantavirus and that she should be monitoring her own symptoms to see whether any symptoms materialise over the coming weeks and if she develops any, to contact the healthcare provider and to inform them of her recent travel. Now, not everybody has been critical of the way that Oceanwide has carried out and responded to this incident. Indeed, some passengers have said that they're doing the best with what they can because, of course, this is pretty novel for hantavirus to appear on a ship like this. And we know that Oceanwide has been speaking to its customers, its passengers on board, telling them to minimise the contacts that they've got with other passengers, keep social distancing, wear face masks where possible, and that they are trying to exert as much pressure as possible through diplomatic means, getting in touch with governments to try to get these passengers off the ship because they want to try to get the two people that have got these severe symptoms off as quickly as possible. There's a third national that they're trying to get off, but clearly it looks like Cape Verde does not want to accept these people. And so they're rushing to try and get the passengers on board who are sick off. There's potential here where they're now going to be setting sail towards the Canary Islands so the rest of the passengers can get off. But at the minute, it's a bit of a standoff. And what we're hearing from the Foreign Office in a statement is that consular teams have been stood up across the UK, South Africa, Spain and Portugal to support British nationals. And we're working around the clock with our international partners, including the cruise ship operator. So, yeah, everybody's trying their best to help these people on board.
2: Ollie, good stuff. Thanks so much. Really appreciate that. And we're going to be speaking to Dr. Raj Arora later this hour as well about this and get you more of what you need to know about the particular virus. So, of course, it's in the South Atlantic isolated location.
1: Yeah, just an astonishing situation, an awful situation with the people just stuck on that ship. We're going to take you to Germany next because two people have been killed and three seriously injured after a car ploughed into crowds in Germany.
2: Car drove into a pedestrian zone in the eastern city of Leipzig in what officials believe was a deliberate rampage.
1: So the victims are a 63-year-old woman and a 77-year-old man. They're both German citizens, and it all took place yesterday afternoon in a very busy shopping area of the city.
2: The driver, a 33-year-old man with German citizenship, has been arrested on suspicion of murder and attempted murder. The driver's motives remain under investigation.
8: It's very likely that it was a single and isolated incident. It was a perpetrator, and we assume that Leipzig is absolutely safe and people can use the pedestrian area. A 33-year-old German citizen was arrested, and everything else we are going to talk about once we know the developments.
2: More on that later on in the programme. Now, it's a craze being promoted online from influencers to athletes, sold as the cure for weight loss, muscle growth, skin health. You name it. They're called peptides and short amino acids injected into the body. You might have heard of Ozempic and Wegovy, which are approved for use, but many are being flogged online, having not been through any medical testing.
1: Well, here's our US correspondent, Martha Kellner, who has been investigating a warning. The report mentions the use of needles.
9: I think we need to have a pep talk. A peptide pep talk.
10: Peptides to help them gain muscle. Peptides for them to be tanner.
11: This is your sign to hop on a peptide.
12: The new craze taking America by storm.
13: I'm sure by this point you've heard about
14: peptides.
15: Peptides.
16: Peptides. Are you on peptides?
12: That's the collective name for these short-chain amino acids that, when injected, stimulate the body's natural processes synthetically.
17: After trying nearly every peptide on the market...
12: Some, like insulin, have been around for decades, but we're talking about a new Wild West of unproven peptides.
18: The answer is yes.
19: But right now I'm doing Penaelon, Epitalon, HCG, Retatrutide, very popular on the internet right now, Wolverine Blend, which is BPC-157, TB-500, NAD+, Hormone Therapy, TRT.
12: It is like a pharmacy in here.
19: It's a real pharmacy, yeah.
12: Jacob describes his body as a science experiment. His hypothesis that peptides make you stronger, healthier, and better looking.
20: You call that the Wolverine blend?
19: So if you ever seen the movie, The Wolverine, if he gets stabbed, if he gets shot, if he gets whatever, his body just regenerates so fast that he gets healed automatically. Mm-hmm. So they call it that because it makes your body heal very quickly.
12: The benefits are debated, and the long-term effects on humans largely unknown. Every morning for Jacob starts the same way: a large handful of pills and several injections.
19: And then our Wolverine.

0: Trying to mix up what side
1: you're
0: going.
1: This is the last one.
0: One more. Yeah, my NAD.
1: I'm finding it a little uncomfortable watching you. I'm worried for you.
0: Is that right?
1: I'm worried for your health.
0: Well,
1: just doing like one after the other. And
0: in general, you know, a lot of people say that. I am healthier because I'm doing it.
1: Are you concerned, though, about sort of the lack of studies, that no one has tested this potion of drugs over 10 years and decided that that's okay and it's not going to do you long-lasting damage?
0: Sure, you know, and there's a risk to be associated with everything. You might be right? Maybe I die at 50 because of this. But during that 50 years, I'll have way more fun than anybody else. Mm-hmm. Or I might live to 200. Because I'm doing things like the Epitalon.
2: Our nation's food, fitness.
1: Many of these peptides are not approved by the US drug regulator known as the FDA. But Health Secretary Robert F. Kennedy Jr. is using his power to try and expand access to them.
2: Peptides are like supplements. Supplements are not regulated in that way by FDA. Peptides are not supposed to be regulated.
3: Not only for infections, but just they might inject it wrong.
1: This biologist believes some non-approved peptides could be very dangerous.
4: Really doesn't make sense for Kennedy to reverse course, and I don't see any good reasons. Like, there's no new data or anything like that to justify this. My worry is in, you know, 5 or 10 years, we're going to see an outbreak of cancers amongst peptide users. If there's precancerous cells hanging around, if you're giving them a signal to grow more and you're giving them new blood vessels, you could turn a precancerous little blob into a new cancer.
1: But the warnings are not putting off a growing number of the fitness community who use peptides.
5: A BPC TB500 for injuries. I was running retatrutide, which wasn't for me. And then I was running some more of that intestinal work.
6: Okay, you're on 4 of them at the moment.
5: Yeah, but I cycle through them.
6: Okay.
5: Because I don't like putting things in my body all the time.
1: Are you concerned about the lack of study?
7: If you can go out and go drink alcohol every weekend, why are you concerned about something that could potentially heal your body and make you perform better and healthier?
8: It's not on peptides. I don't know. I think I'm just really young and I'm sorting out my fitness career right now. Just doing natural things as I can as I grow.
1: Many people are turning to these injectables, viewing them as a cheat code, a quick fix for all manner of perceived problems. Peptides are going mainstream fast. Science can't keep up. Martha Kellner, Sky News, Tampa, Florida.
9: We've been talking, of course, about what the government is doing to try and tackle anti-Semitism. We're joined now by the Housing Secretary, Steve Reid, who joins us now. But before we get to what the government's doing, I was just keen to get your take on Iran, because we're getting these conflicting reports coming out, but it's pretty clear the ceasefire's over. What are you hearing, and how worried are you about the impact that this is going to have on the economy?
10: Well, it's hard. It's always hard to know precisely what's going on. You know, I think the Prime Minister was right to keep us out of it. It isn't our war. We're not directly involved other than in protecting British people who may come under attack on British assets in the region. But the Prime Minister is working very closely with international allies, both to de-escalate the situation. He was recently touring the Gulf states, our allies in the Gulf states, to try and make sure that we're bringing them together and making sure that their voices are being heard. And he's been working with other allies, notably the President of France, to look at what we can do to secure the Strait of Hormuz so that the supplies of energy can get through once this dreadful war comes to an end.
9: You're here today to announce new support to try and tackle anti-Semitism. What is it you're doing?
10: Well, we've seen an absolutely outrageous increase in anti-Semitism across our society in recent months in particular. I was at the synagogue in my constituency in Streatham just this weekend, and we had a big round table talking to members of the community there about how they feel, and they are frightened. I had one grandparent telling me that his granddaughter is just going to primary school, and his daughter, her mother, was too afraid to write down she was Jewish on the form going ahead into that primary school. Now, that kind of tells you the level of fear that there is in the community at the moment, and we can't accept that. So the Prime Minister is calling together members of the cabinet, like me, leaders from the Jewish community, but importantly, leaders from other faiths right across society, public services, schools, universities, to sit down and focus on what more we can all do to keep the Jewish community safe. The government's playing its part, but this is something the whole of society needs to be calling out.
9: Yeah, on that, I've been really struck by what Sir Mark Rowley said over the last week or so, the head of Met Police. He said that he's trying to confront people about the scale of anti-Semitism. Now is the time to ask difficult questions. Why don't we see more condemnation of the attacks we've seen in recent weeks? Where are all the voices against hate? Where is the solidarity with fellow Londoners? Is he right?
10: I think Sir Mark Rowley has said some really interesting things recently. That's one of them. Another thing that he said, I think it was in his letter to Zach Polanski, the leader of the Green Party, is that legitimate debate about the actions of a foreign country can never be used to target hatred and abuse towards the British Jewish community. And it's really important that is the case. We need the whole of society to call this out. The leaders of other faiths, whether it's Christian, Muslims, you know, all the faiths that we have in this country today, everyone needs to call this out for what it is, and that is racism that is leaving one particular community, our Jewish community, living in anxiety and fear for their safety. We cannot tolerate that.
9: Sir Mark Rowley also talked about social media algorithms. If your social media feeds are driven in a particular direction, you get more of this material, you end up absorbing and believing it, and that's dangerous. How worried are you about people, I guess, being radicalised by social media?
10: Well, I think that's absolutely what's happening. People are being pushed towards extremist content very, very quickly. You're only ever two or three clicks away from imagery that could have come from the Third Reich on social media. If you're a young person growing up and you haven't had proper information about what happened in the Holocaust, all you're seeing is this extremist nonsense, then that starts to warp your thinking, and we can't allow that. So we need to look at how we can work with big tech to tackle online hatred.
9: They need to do more, you think, big tech? They
10: need to do more, but I think we all need to do more as a society. Government will play its part, but we genuinely need the whole of society to tackle this.
9: On government playing its part, there's focus on these pro-Palestinian marches, right? Yeah. Which many people go on, right?
10: Yeah.
9: Because they strongly are appalled by the scenes that they see in Gaza and they want to try and speak out against it. Kemi Badenoch wants to ban them. Is she right?
10: Everything in society is about balance. You know, the rights of people to freely express their views, but the rights of other people not to be intimidated and targeted with hatred. Now, the Crime and Policing Bill that's just gone through Parliament gives the Home Secretary new powers to take into account the cumulative effects of a series of marches on intimidation towards a particular community, and she can use those powers.
9: So just to be clear on that, does that basically mean if there's been a march every single weekend in a particular area, you could say, actually, that's enough, we're just going to stop
10: that's
9: that
10: right.
9: happening?
10: That's what the powers would mean. And also some of the language that's used on those marches, globalise the Intifada being, you know, the example that gets talked about the most. Now, of itself,
9: think that, but just to stay on the banning of marches, because I guess some people would say they have a right to march as many times as they want to if they're doing it in a peaceful manner. But
10: people have a right
9: actually,
10: to march, but members of the Jewish community have the right to live their lives and go about their business in freedom and to express their religion. Now, Jewish people today are afraid to wear the skull caps, afraid to show the Star of David. In this country, in 2026, that is completely unacceptable. Okay. Jewish people should be as free as a Christian or a Muslim to go around and express their religion freely.
9: OK, let's talk about local elections. We can't talk about individual seats, of course, but you've got a lot of experience, I think, in London in particular.
10: Yep.
9: Labour is expected to do pretty badly, particularly in places where they have been strongholds, right? You know, urban, younger voters turning away from you. How bad is it looking? And what is your message for people who might be looking for change?
10: No, you're right. I was the Labour leader in opposition who won back the London Borough of Lambeth 20 years ago. But it was on a night that we did very badly across the country. So I know from personal experience, if you run the right local campaign, you can buck the trend. You talk about the things that matter to voters, they will come out and vote for you. I mean, that also shows me that you can't easily predict what's going to happen in a set
9: of elections. If it does go as badly as many are expecting, what's your message to people who might be thinking, well, we need to change the leader? We need to do it quickly.
10: Well, I see these stories in the press as well, but I speak to MPs all the time.
9: I speak to MPs and councillors as well, and they say, and a lot of them are saying, Time's up.
10: Well, what I'm getting from MPs is they want this psychodrama to stop. They want to focus on what's going to get them re-elected, what's going to get me re-elected, is have we delivered the change we promised at the general election in July 2024? Have we tackled the cost of living? Are we building enough social housing? Are we fixing our broken public services and reducing NHS waiting lists? Well, the answer to all of those is yes, things are moving in the right direction. Do people feel enough change yet? Probably not. But let's focus on what the British people want. We can't be like the Tories and doom scroll through leaders. It ends in annihilation. We've got to focus on the British public, not ourselves.
9: You did a quickfire round with the Times recently, the Times newspaper.
10: Yes.
9: You asked Angela Rayner or Wes Streeting, and you said, I'm having dinner with Angela, so I'll pick her, we're friends.
10: Yeah, that's right. I had dinner with her on Saturday night.
9: So what happened at the dinner then?
10: Huh?
9: Was it? What did you chat about?
10: Well, we chatted about normal human being things. We didn't just talk about politics. She's given up vaping, for one thing, so we talked about issues like that. We've been friends for years.
9: Did you talk about the future of Keir Starmer and whether she's going to run for the leadership?
10: No, we didn't. We had other people there who are not political, and sometimes even we politicians talk about other things.
9: Anything in particular, you know, that stood out that she was saying? Will you talk about change in the Labour Party?
10: Well, all of us want to see the Labour Party delivering the change that we promised at the election, because that is how we'll win the next election. Now, I took over from Angela in the job that I've got now. She was the Housing Secretary before me, and I think she did a great job. She put in place the Social and Affordable Homes Programme. There's £39 billion to build the biggest increase in social housing that we've seen in this country for a generation. Now, I'm getting on and building on her work and getting those homes built. Last year, we built more council homes than we've built in a generation in this country. So, you know, we're proud of the change that we're leading, but we have to focus on change for the British people, not doom-scrolling through leaders or the psychodrama of Westminster politics.
9: Would you like to see her back in Cabinet?
10: I think in time, I think she did a great job. I'm a big fan and friend of Angela. She's really good at communicating and cut through to voters. She has a role to play.
9: OK, thank you very much indeed, Steve Reid, speaking to us there about the government's move to try and tackle the challenge of anti-Semitism throughout society. Coming up, we're going to be talking more about those all-important elections that are coming up later this week. Speaking to Patrick English of YouGov, who's been crunching through some pretty interesting stats we're going to bring you.

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2: Well, it's just 2 days to go until the local elections in England and then, of course, the Scottish and Welsh parliamentary elections as well.
3: The Labour Party fear it could be a very bad night for them, with Reform and Green hoping to snap up some of their seats.
2: Now, it's always, I guess, agonising, I'll put it, to kind of report on these things from in the studio. You've got to get out and talk to people. So last week I went to Ashton-under-Lyne in Tameside, seat of one Angela Rayner. It should be as red as it gets. But just take a look at how people were feeling ahead of those elections.
4: Promises have been broken.
5: Nigel will do a good job.
2: Nigel Farage?
5: Yeah, he'll do a better job.
6: We used to not dehumanise each other. Something has changed.
7: I've got no faith in politicians.
8: None of them, no. I've always been for the Conservatives, but where things are going now, I certainly wouldn't vote Labour again, and I wouldn't do Reform, so I just don't know.
9: Disgusted.
2: Really?
9: Yes.
2: Why?
9: They don't know what they're doing, any of them.
2: None of them?
9: No.
2: None of
9: them. Waste of time.
2: Well, we can talk now to Patrick English, Head of Elections and Political Data at YouGov. It's so striking going out and just talking to people like that. Because you see all the polls, obviously, where, you know, everyone's approval ratings are historically bad. But there's something quite visceral about just hearing it directly from people. How do you think things are going to shake down late this week?
10: Yeah, it is. The context, I think, of this is very important, right? This is a midterm election for a deeply unpopular Labour government. So we should expect, as we do in all midterm elections, for the government to struggle. But I think the scale of some of the defeats that we're looking at potentially for the Labour Party, of course, we don't know until the votes are counted, but the scale of them does look to be quite dramatic. There are some forecasts, others are available, that could see Labour losing up to, let's say, 80% of the councillors they're trying to defend. Four in every five Labour councillors losing their seats potentially on Thursday. Up in Scotland, we're looking at the SNP winning potentially for the fifth time in a row. It was only 18 months ago we were having conversations about Labour potentially taking power there. And in Wales, in the Senedd, potentially a seismic change there. Labour and the Conservatives being swept away as the top two parties in Wales by Plaid and Reform. So we're looking really at wholesale changes potentially everywhere, and the SNP continuing their dominance in Scotland, and Labour in particular, although to some extent as well the Conservatives struggling to defend a lot of their seats in these councils in England and Wales.
3: As you said at the top, we often do expect the government of the day to do bad in what is a midterm election. How much of it always is to be expected, and how much is this going to be potentially bad enough to be damning for the Prime Minister? Are you kind of reminded of 2019, Theresa May, or any other kind of moments like that?
10: And there are a lot of parallels to be drawn here. And this is, I think, the new age of British politics, is that we do see these big changes happening from election to election. I remember, of course, in 2019, we were thinking, well, are we looking at 10 years of Boris? And now look where we are. So big changes, I think, are more normal than they were. But the scale of some of these defeats that we're looking at, I think, is probably beyond what we would expect in a normal midterm situation. And there's a couple of areas, I think, that we can look at now.
2: Let's look at London first, shall we? Because this is London. And, I mean, this is like safe Labour territory, right? Or has previously been. What's going on?
10: Exactly. And this goes to the question, well, some of these changes we're expecting are really out of the box. In London, this patchwork here, this is our projection from a couple of weeks ago of what we thought the London results would look like if the election were happening that day. We see Labour being replaced as the largest party on six of these borough councils. The Greens doing particularly well in the central areas, sort of Hackney, Lambeth, Lewisham. Reform taking some in the east. The Liberal Democrats down there in Merton. The Conservatives looking to pick up areas like Barnet, looking very strong in Westminster. And while the Labour decline is underlying all of this, it's not sort of the days of one party benefiting are kind of gone, really. It's this patchwork patchwork idea of different parties winning in different areas. And this is just London, but we're expecting this to be replicated right across the country when the counts come in.
2: Yeah, let's bring in the West Midlands, shall we, at this point, or the Midlands, which I think we can have a look at as well. Mm. I mean, the one that really strikes you here is Reform. So there's like pale blue dots that you can see on your screens there pushing up towards the kind of halfway point. Is that going to be the story outside London?
10: Absolutely. So there's two sides of this coin. One is that we expect Labour in particular to be falling back heavily, although, as I say, the Conservatives too, potentially looking to struggle. But the other side of that coin is Reform really advancing. Reform gain is going to be the strapline that we see throughout Friday, we believe. And in some of these places, they're putting on some hugely impressive results. Look at that Cannock Chase, Tamworth, Newton and Bedworth. And these crucially include areas, Dudley, for example, where the Conservatives traditionally have been very, very strong. So it's Reform taking seats and taking the momentum, really, away from Labour and away from the Conservatives as well, right up and down the country.
3: Does national vote share matter as much as seats gained or lost, do you think, in this sort of set of votes?
10: I think they're both important to look at. Of course, when we're...
3: What's the swing factor for Labour, do you think?
10: If we'll put it this way, in Birmingham and Samwell, they could be down by 30 percentage points on the vote share that they achieved. So that'd be around half, potentially over half of the votes that they got in 2022. Now, 2022 is an interesting baseline because, of course, that was... Partygate was dominant there. Boris Johnson resigned shortly after that election. So it's kind of a bit of a high watermark for Labour. So we do expect them to be swinging quite badly on that. But the context of that sort of defences that they have is quite important. But yeah, it's going to be very, very tough for them. But the Conservatives as well, interestingly, they're defending some council areas which were last contested in 2021. Now, 2022 and 2021 are worlds apart. 2021, the vaccine bounce. Boris Johnson is riding high in the polls. So they have a really high watermark to defend. Places like Hampshire and Reform could be doing really, really well there. And we could see sort of 30-point swings between the Conservatives and Reform in some of those areas, whereas 2021 that we're looking at as the last time those seats were up.
2: Yeah, it's going to be a bloodbath, let's be honest. I am interested to look at this from a leadership perspective because you look at some of those names there of the council areas with these huge swings, Cannock Chase, Dudley. I mean, look, you just have to map over the Westminster parliamentary map to know that these are critical swing constituencies as well, right? Mm. Nuneaton, Dudley, like Redditch, all these places, right? Walsall. I guess there'd be so many MPs looking at this and being worried about losing their seat at the election, right?
10: They really will. And it will be the case that as we look through these results and we start thinking, OK, if that was a general election, if we're looking at constituencies here, these seats are all going. They're all probably going to Reform, although some will be going to other parties. And a lot of these cabinet members will be threatened and they will look at these results, potentially see all the councillors in their constituency gone in some of these areas where they are all up. And that could really accelerate some of the conversations we're hearing around leadership challenges, although, of course, we'll have to wait and see.
3: Can I just ask to step back and how much do you think this does imply what's going to happen at a general election? Because, in a local election, as you said, there's a bit of a protest vote. You kind of have your ideal person you're willing to pick without kind of considering, oh, I don't want this party or I do want to remove the government. I mean, do you think when we get to the next general election, we'll come back to a much higher portion of the vote just going towards two particular parties again or not?
10: Traditionally, that has always happened. And we have seen people more willing to vote for, let's say, smaller parties in local elections and then switching back in general elections to large parties. That relationship appears to be breaking down. In 2024, we saw really low vote shares for both Labour and the Conservatives. In the current polling, the national polling, we're essentially seeing in a lot of the local election projections a reflection of that national vote intention. And people are very, very frustrated with Labour and the Conservatives. They're turning to Reform. They're turning to Greens. They're telling us that they're going to vote for them in these locals. And they're pretty sure they want to vote for them at the next set of general elections too, as and when they come. Of course, we'll have to wait and see, but it does seem like people are more willing than ever now to embrace that sort of multi-party politics in general election settings as well as in local council elections.
3: Really interesting. Patrick, thanks so much for joining us. Good
10: pleasure.
2: God, what week is going to be? It's going to be...
3: It's only 2 days where I was like, what? Hold on, no, it's not. Yeah, it's already Tuesday.
2: It's here. A big week for Keir Starmer, a big week for people, across the country, including in Scotland and Wales, of course, when we're going to have the parliamentary elections there too.
3: Now, there are over 7,000 languages currently spoken around the... Did you know that?
2: No, I didn't know.
3: 7,000?
2: That's a lot.
3: Blimey. But by the end of this century, half of those will be gone. Well, still 3,500.
2: Yeah, but 3,500 to be lost.
3: Less, yeah.
2: Our next guest, the journalist and author Sophia Smith-Gaylor, travelled across the world to discover some of those dying languages. Now, she was inspired by the death of her nonna, who spoke an endangered Italian dialect.

0: Well, Sophia joins us now, the author of How to Kill a Language. A very good morning to you. Thanks
1: good morning.
0: For joining us.
1: Thank you.
0: We were slightly joking there, but by saying there's 7,000 languages. I mean, how important is it that they all are maintained, or at least the vast majority is?
1: I think you're right to identify, though, that we don't hear about it. Why don't we ever hear about this glittering language diversity that the world has? We're set to lose these languages at this unprecedented rate because of all of the things that cost us languages that are incredibly important to us. It's globalization, it's what I talk about in the book, linguicide. This is the sort of systemic erasure and endangerment of language around the world. And that is the reason behind why we're losing so many. So languages are going without protection. In many cases, that they're actively being suppressed.
2: What a voice, by the way.
1: Oh, thank you.
2: Well, you can really sing, can't you? What beautiful, beautiful music.
1: And that was us singing in Italian together.
2: So what was the... You said it was a particular dialect. Whereabouts is it?
1: So Italy... Another thing we don't hear much about in the UK, but in Italy, there is enormous language diversity. Italy is a fairly young country, only unified not very long ago at all. And it has many, many regional languages besides Italian. We might be better familiar with Spain as a sort of similar example. We know Spain has Catalan. We know Spain has Basque, for example. Italy is the same, except that the languages have not quite had the minority language preservation and protection.
2: So where is this particular dialect from?
1: So Nonna spoke what we call el dialut. She spoke the Piacentè variety, but it is a language. It's Emilian. Imagine it as a different evolution of Vulgar Latin that grew up in Italy, Italian being another one such evolution.
2: Can you give us some of the language? Can you talk to us in it? It's lovely to hear to hear the song and the language.
1: So an example that I always think about very fondly was if Nonna had a cup of tea and she said it wasn't sweet enough, in standard Italian you would say non è dolce, non è abbastanza dolce or something. Nonna went, le mie douce. So completely different, Anyone who might be familiar with Italian would hear that that's a very distinctive sound.
0: You mentioned that a lot of these languages aren't getting, I think you said, protected status. What exactly does that mean? Because presumably governments can't force people to speak a language or something of that ilk. So what does protected status mean for a language?
1: It can mean different things around the world. So in Europe, we do have a charter that protects minority languages. It might look different elsewhere. But linguicide, which is language loss, language endangerment, it can be one of two things, really. It can be overt or covert. So if we're thinking about overt linguicide, let's take, for example, in Russian-occupied areas of Ukraine, where the Russians have imposed Russian language and they've suppressed Ukrainian language. That's quite an obvious example of linguicide. And you have the state language commissioner in Ukraine valiantly fighting against that. Another example could be more covert, which is that Italy, being an excellent example, you have a number of minority languages that are simply left out of the minority language protection legislation. You might have people being shamed or sort of chastised for speaking a local language. You might have people, as has happened in Italy, people calling these languages dialects as a mean to devalue them when they are actually languages.
0: But if there is... Minority. I've never heard of this before, minority protection legislation. What does that do? It says we can't do what towards that language?
1: Just look at the UK. Look at Welsh language status in the UK. Take, for example, Scots and Gaelic in Scotland. Even Cornish has just had its status lifted and sort of better empowered. And it means that more resources need to be drafted in order to help the community continue the language. In some cases, this is like maintenance and stabilisation. In other cases and in other places, it will be revival because it may be that the speaker number is so diminished at this point that you need a lot of work to get it back up again.
2: It makes me think a lot about the Welsh language, right? Because it feels like, people in Wales have been so firm and muscular in protecting the Welsh language. And it is actually quite incredible to see how widely it is still used. And I guess, the historical context of that I find very interesting as well. The identity and the culture of the Welsh people is so much preserved through that language as well.
1: And it's a classic example of linguicide. The Welsh language has faced extensive pressure from English. It has faced extensive policies from the government in England saying we want them speaking English, not Welsh. And it took significant language activism. It took a very famous broadcast that happened in the 60s where a politician essentially said, we're going to lose, Welsh will disappear by the end of the century if we don't do something. And it's often that moment where there is a rallying cry, we've got to do something, that something happens. So I hope that my book can be part of that.
0: Sophia, thanks so much for joining us. Great to see you. We're going to take a break. When we come back, we'll be talking more about that hantavirus outbreak on a cruise ship in the South Atlantic.
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14: What can our Prime Minister say to you to not impose tariffs?
15: He's coming out!
16: What more do you need?
0: Welcome back. Well, in the sport, Manchester City's title hopes took a hit yesterday after Everton produced a stunning late fight back to salvage...
1: The other way around.
0: Yeah. Everton were 3-1
1: City,
0: up.
1: Man City fought back.
0: Yeah. But it still meant that Man City took a hit. Here are some of the early goals. And we now need to see a little bit of the... This is the late equaliser from Manchester City, making it 3-3. Yeah. We're going to get the sport.
2: If you're looking at the screen saying Everton comeback and you're thinking, what game did I watch on last night? You are right. Don't worry. We're wrong. We'll correct it for the next hour.
0: But up next, let's talk a little bit more about that outbreak of a rodent-borne virus on a cruise ship, which we've been talking about throughout the morning. We're joined now by Dr. Raj Arora. Very good morning to you. Thanks
1: good
0: for joining
1: morning.
0: Us. What is hantavirus?
1: So hantavirus is essentially a virus that is... carried by rodents, so it's not carried by humans, and it can spread through urine droppings of rats and rodents. In the UK, it's actually not very prevalent. There's very low risk here. So I know there's lots of concern and worry around it, but actually it is typically found in areas like, you know, see on the cruise ship, where it can then spread and obviously pass on through rodents, so yes.
6: How risky are cruise ships more generally as well?
1: I think because if you've got, say, rodents that are infested and they're also multiplying and spreading it across the cruise ship, that's kind of the worry here. It's less likely, obviously, in the UK, you have got a black vole, which is the main sort of rodent that does carry the virus, but it's not typically, you know, in every area, and it's not something that we see very often.
0: Is it only rodent to human, or is it, once a human has it, possible that it's human to human or not?
1: Well, any virus, as we know, can, you know, become human to human. There is always that, you know, chance that can happen, but at the moment we're seeing rodent to human.
0: In terms of the, you know, we obviously know three people have died, and a number of them are still in a critical condition. What's the sort of treatment that is required after catching it?
1: So there's different treatments required. Typically with hantavirus, what you see is like renal syndrome, so kidney issues. And so that's what the focus will be on, trying to obviously make sure that they're, you know, from that perspective, they are hydrated, they're getting the treatment they need for their kidneys as well. So that's the main sort of treatment you'll see. But it can be varying in each individual depending on what their symptoms are and how they are obviously showcasing. The virus is different for everybody. If you're somebody who already has comorbidities, for example, and you catch hantavirus just like any other virus, you are more obviously at risk of poor outcomes. So from that perspective, you have to be more careful.
0: Dr. Rajora, thank you so much for joining us. Squeeze at the end there, as
1: thank
0: we were.
1: You.
0: Much appreciated. We've got a busy show still to come after a short break. Of course, we'll be breaking down all of the latest in the Middle East. Is, of course, the ceasefire is over and oil prices traded around $113 a barrel for Brent as a result.
6: We'll also be looking ahead to Keir Starmer's meeting in Number 10 with members of leaders, I guess, in everything from culture to policing to universities, to try and tackle what he's describing as the scourge of anti-Semitism. So building up to that in the late half of the programme as well.
0: We'll be right back after this.

0: We're trying to see as much as we can.
1: We're in an area that's just been reclaimed.
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3: People are directly protesting.
0: The whole neighborhood has rallied around her.
4: It's been impenetrable to journalists over the last 2 years of war in Sudan.
5: I've been waiting for this for 2 years. It doesn't feel like a big homecoming.
6: It was never going to be pretty. War isn't pretty.

0: Good morning. It is 8 o'clock and welcome to Mornings with Rich and Frost.
1: With Sophie and Wilf, a very good morning from me as well. Lots ahead.
0: As the US sinks seven small boats in the Strait of Hormuz, Iran warns there's no military solution and says Trump's Project Freedom is more like Project Deadlock.
1: Sir Keir Starmer says attacks against British Jews are a crisis for all of us and calls on leaders from across public life to come up with a coordinated response.
0: The World Health Organization identifies seven cases of hantavirus as three people die on board a cruise ship in the South Atlantic.
1: Also today, we're talking to journalist, magazine editor, broadcaster and author Tina Brown about the truth and about President Trump.
0: UK Airlines are given the green light to cancel or consolidate flights to conserve jet fuel. But what does that mean for your summer holiday?
1: A very good morning to you. Well, the ceasefire in the Middle East is over, with reports of multiple strikes on ships through the Strait of Hormuz. Iran claims to have struck an American warship, while the US denied that and says it destroyed seven of Iran's fast boats.
0: Well, tensions have been escalating ever since Donald Trump launched what he called Project Freedom. So that was the operation for the US military to guide commercial ships out of the Strait. Donald Trump said Iran would be blown off the face of the earth, in his words, if it attacked US ships. And Iran has said there's no military solution to the crisis.
1: In the wider region, Sir Keir Starmer was one of many to condemn Iranian strikes on the United Arab Emirates, saying the UK stands in solidarity with the UAE after an Iranian strike caused a large fire and three injuries at the key oil port of Fujairah. Our correspondent Lisa Holland has this.
2: The battle for the Strait of Hormuz appears to be underway. Iranian state television showing these pictures and claiming warning shots have been fired at American warships. America released images of its own showcasing its personnel in the Persian Gulf as it claimed to have destroyed seven Iranian boats and shot down Iranian missiles and drones as it launched what it called Project Freedom to support, not escort, trapped commercial vessels through the vital shipping lane. It says two US-flagged ships have now made it through, though Iran disputes this.
3: They don't have a navy anymore. Think of it. They had 150.

0: Ministry replied, "We are a superpower too." And on state TV, a warning from the Iranian military.
1: Maritime movements that do not conform to the declared principles of the Iranian Revolutionary Guard Navy will face serious risks, and violating vessels will be stopped with force.
0: Iran has released a map claiming new control lines of the sea between Iranian territory and the United Arab Emirates. Currently, around 1,000 vessels and 20,000 maritime crew are stuck in the Persian Gulf. With America claiming a South Korean vessel has been hit, the real test is whether it can entice trapped crews through the blockaded strait.
2: It is quite disturbing, and my crew morale is again, going down. So it is really very upset to know, again, they are attacking merchant ships. Our prime priority is to keep the vessel safe at the moment. Just maintain our position and wait for right opportunity and wait for war to come an end or wait for the Strait of Hormuz to reopen safely.
0: But some are optimistic.
3: Potentially, it could work if you're able to deny the Iranians the situational awareness and you're able to provide a level of assurance and protection to the ships that go through, then potentially it could work. But we also have to keep in mind that the Iranians have many cards up their sleeve, and they still have the mind threat that they could potentially put into play. And so the situation is potentially very dynamic.
0: There's no doubt this is a war now in its third month, which has entered a high stakes and dangerous phase. Lisa Holland, Sky News.
4: Just to give you a bit of an update, because there is some key moments we're expecting throughout the day on this. We know the Pentagon and the White House are going to be giving a press conference later on Iran. Pete Hegseth is going to be leading that as well. There'll also be a press briefing by the Secretary of State, Marco Rubio, at the White House. That is going to be at 8 p.m. UK time as well. So very interesting to see what they have to say on those developments.
5: But that first update from Pete Hegseth is 8 a.m. Eastern time, 1 p.m. UK time. We'll bring it to you live here on Sky News. It is all, of course, moving oil prices. In fact, today, fairly calm relative to the prior couple of days, but still significantly elevated over the course of the last week or so. Brent crude, the international gauge for oil prices, is at 113.6 this morning. So clearly, essentially double where we started the year. January started about 60. So it just gives you that scale of inflation to feed through to the system if these very elevated levels are maintained.
4: Let's talk about what is going on here in Westminster because later this morning we're going to get more on the Prime Minister's response to rising anti-Semitism in the wake of the Golders Green stabbing. So he's hosting a group of community leaders in Number 10 to call for a whole society response.
5: Well, Keir Starmer will meet leaders from business, civil society, health, culture, higher education and policing, and ask them to reflect on how they can tackle anti-Semitism in their sector. Ali's here with us to discuss. And Ali, I mean, is this going to be just more talk, or do we expect some concrete action to come?
6: Well, I think that's what the Jewish community want to see. You know, I was in Golders Green last week. I'm sure you saw the images where the Prime Minister visited that Jewish volunteer ambulance service, and outside people were protesting, shouting, "Show your face, Keir Starmer, Jew Harmer." What they were saying to me is they want to see, you can see the pictures there, Action, not words. So what are we going to see now? Well, this is a Prime Minister hosting leaders from a whole range of sectors. And how it's going to work is they're going to be cabinet ministers. So the Education Secretary, the Home Secretary, the Health Secretary, the Culture Secretary. They're going to be talking to, for example, Sir Mark Rowley, the Commissioner of the Met Police, other police chiefs, Arts Council England, the National Theatre, the CBI, Vice Chancellors of Universities. And they basically want to find out how anti-Semitism is affecting all those sectors and what can be done. But, you know, as you say, the question is this just words? Is this action? You spoke to Steve Reed earlier. He's pledged another million pounds into tackling anti-Semitism. That brings it to 58 billion. Overall, million.
4: I was interested in what Steve Reed said about banning marches as well. He was talking about the new powers in the crime and the policing and crime bill. And I asked him specifically, does that mean that if marches happening every

0: a week and in an area you could ban it. And he was like, yeah, that is exactly what it means. And that could be controversial.
1: That was a really interesting answer because, look, I mean, there's obviously a balance to be struck with freedom of speech and people who legitimately want to go out and protest what's happening in Gaza. The Prime Minister says he wants to crack down on it. You got an even stronger line of thought there from Steve Reed. And Kemi Badenoch and the Chief Rabbi have both been calling for a moratorium on these protests. And the Prime Minister was also saying, you know, this is about words, phrases that are being used on these marches. So I think this is, you know, this is obviously a very live debate that's happening. And it looks like there is going to be quite a significant crackdown.
2: Ali, great stuff. Thanks so much for that. More to come on that topic, of course. And as and when the Prime Minister is out and about today, we'll bring you more coverage of it. In a few minutes as well, we'll be speaking to the media legend Tina Brown about truth-telling and her warning that investigative journalism is under threat. That's coming up in 5 minutes' time.
0: Later in the programme, we'll also be talking to the actor Mark Gatiss about his starring role in a political satire. Time for first, political sorrows now.
2: Yeah, exactly. We need a bit of humour along the way. But first, the World Health Organization has identified 7 confirmed or suspected cases of hantavirus following an outbreak on a luxury cruise ship in the Atlantic.
0: So 3 people on board at the ship have already died. A British man is currently in a critical condition as well, but they can't get off the boat, right? So the ship is being held off the coast of Cape Verde in West Africa with evacuations planned for 150 people on board. But hantavirus is a rare but highly lethal illness spread by rats and mice, and it's you pick it up through droppings. Our health correspondent, Ashish Joshi, has been taking a look.
3: A number of passengers on board a cruise ship have died and others have become extremely sick with suspected hantavirus. Here's what you need to know. The cruise ship, the MV Hondius, is carrying about 150 passengers and was travelling between Argentina and Cape Verde when passengers fell ill. The ship is currently outside the port of Praia, the capital of Cape Verde. To protect the local population, passengers are not allowed to disembark here. This passenger says he's on board the ship.
4: What's happening right now is very real for all of us here. We're not just a story. We're not just headlines. We're people. All we want right now is to feel safe, to have clarity, and to get home.
3: According to the cruise operator, Oceanwide Expeditions, the first fatality was on the 11th of April, when a Dutch passenger on board the cruise ship died. On the 24th of April, the deceased passenger and his wife were disembarked on St. Helena, an island in the South Atlantic Ocean. But 3 days later, the 27th of April, the cruise operator was told the wife had also died during her return journey. On the 27th of April, a British national became ill and was evacuated to South Africa for emergency care. Then on the 2nd of May, a German passenger died aboard the ship. Hantavirus is a rodent-borne virus and is part of a family of zoonotic viruses. That's diseases that can be passed from animals to humans.
5: If you've got mice or rats on a cruise ship, and particularly if the company isn't really vigilant in rodent control and sanitizing surfaces and segregating passengers from any droppings, it can be, you know, very dangerous.
3: So, how does the virus infect humans? The virus starts off contained in rodent feces, urine or saliva. Infected particles become airborne, and these can be breathed in by humans. Initial symptoms are very similar to flu-like symptoms, including muscle aches, fever, headache and coughs. These can later develop into a serious infection of the lung or the kidneys, leading to organ failure. The incubation period, that's the time from infection to when the first symptoms appear, is somewhere between 1 to 8 weeks, but usually around 2 to 4 weeks. In extremely rare cases, the disease can be spread from human to human.
6: Hantavirus is not usually spread like COVID-19 or influenza, although it's a respiratory virus. For most hantaviruses, casual person-to-person spread is almost very rare.
3: Although there are antivirals that can help to manage symptoms, there is no cure for hantavirus. Viral outbreaks on cruises are not uncommon, but it's rare to have one that is so potentially dangerous. Officials are still working out how and where the passengers became infected and if all of them are sick with hantavirus.
0: Well, let's talk to Ollie now. It's the most alarming story, I have to say. But you've been talking to people on the boat.
7: Yes, I've been speaking to one passenger who got off the boat in St Helena. We've also, in the last few minutes, had a statement from the family of the two Dutch nationals who died on board. They want to remain anonymous. They want their privacy to be protected. But this family statement says, the beautiful journey that they experienced together was abruptly and permanently cut short. We're still unable to comprehend that we've lost them. We wish to bring them home and commemorate them in peace and in privacy. Now, one of the women who was on board this vessel who disembarked in St Helena had been in quite close contact with one of these two Dutch nationals who had died. And obviously she was a bit concerned, having been on board the boat, having been in such close proximity, that she wasn't getting much information from Oceanwide Expeditions. That's the company which runs this vessel. She then complained to them, and they've said, they've acknowledged that there's this serious situation that's happening on board and told her to keep an eye out on her symptoms and to get in touch with the authorities, with any sort of health provision that she's got in case she gets any of these symptoms. Also, we know that the cruise line has been trying to exert as much pressure as possible, diplomatic pressure, getting in touch with various representatives to get the passengers on board off as quickly as possible. We know that the plan was to go to Cape Verde. That now looks like it's not going to happen. But there are these three nationals on board who need a medical evacuation. And so the urgency is to try to get them off this ship that we can see now on our screens. And a UK government spokesperson has told Sky News that the FCDO, the Foreign Commonwealth and Development Office, consular teams have been stood up across the UK, South Africa, Spain and Portugal to support British nationals. And we're working around the clock with our international partners, including the cruise ship operator. So pressure from all sides, it seems.
2: Ollie, thanks so much. Now, the annual Truth Tellers Summit, takes place tomorrow in London, bringing together media and cultural leaders in collaboration and celebration of global journalism. But it also brings a serious message about the importance of brave frontline reporting in a time of AI and disinformation. Delighted to say that we're joined now by the summit's co-founder, a journalist, magazine editor, author, all-round legend, Tina Brown. Tina, very good morning to you.
8: Good morning to you.
2: Thank you so much for joining us, particularly ahead of such a busy day you've got tomorrow for the Truth Tellers Summit, which, of course, is in memory of your dear late great husband, Harry Brown.
8: Harry Evans. Don't lump him with my name.
2: No, sorry, Harry Evans. And when you snapshot the state of journalism today in the two countries you spend the most time in, UK and US, are you dismayed overall, or is there stuff to celebrate? Does it differ between the two countries?
8: Well, there's a war on truth going on, let's face it. There is an absolute sort of disintegration of trust, I think, in both America and the UK more. Not as much in the UK as in the US. But there is a war on information, because it is the combination, obviously, of the disinformation, the digital chaos. But we also have a president in Trump, you know, who spends his time spewing out complete, you know, unsupported facts. And that has actually eroded so much trust in the US that, you know, people don't really know what to believe anymore. So the Truth Teller Summit really began to celebrate my husband Harry's legacy. He was the great editor of the Sunday Times who broke some of the biggest stories, you know, in UK journalistic history. The Philby spy story was the Sunday Times story. He broke the thalidomide story, which was about how the thalidomide, the drug that pregnant women took and caused, you know, deformed children to be born. All of these were his great stories. So I wanted to celebrate that and to show that this is still alive and well, that actually, despite all the kind of dross around and despite the disinformation, despite the whole digital noise, actually, democracy is underpinned by the courageous and rigorous work of journalists who are really, a lot of them, many of them, unsung. I mean, you don't go into journalism to make a ton of money. You go into journalism because you have a sort of passionate calling and a vocation. So I thought it'd be wonderful to valorize these people instead of, you know, the press are constantly trashed, right? But there are actually incredibly brave, courageous people. They're dying all the time in these wars, that they're being targeted, you know, in these wars, in the Middle East wars. They're dying, you know, every day. You know, they are being oppressed by lawsuits. They're being hassled and intimidated, but they go on doing their great work, whether it's in, you know, in the West or, of course, in places like Russia, where they're huge danger when they do these things. So we brought these people in from all over the world. So we have like the Nobel laureate, Maria Ressa. We have Christian Amanpour, of course, from the UK, who's such a hero here. We have Beth Rigby, your very own, who's incredibly dogged in her political reporting. And we have amazing journalists, mm-hmm. too, from Russia, from Hungary, from, Lebanon, all over the globe, who are standing up for truth and who are fiery and fabulous. And I think you leave the hall absolutely sort of inspired to think that, thank God we mm-hmm. have these dogged people who are willing to bring out the truth.
2: Is the Epstein saga an example of where journalism has taken the lead? I mean, in 2008, you were one of the first to publish kind of reporting on the sort of sweetheart deal he got first time round in 2008. And amazing to think that was as long ago as it was. But when we consider the repercussions and the extent they have been felt more by senior figures in the UK than in the US, is it an example of A, where journalism taking the lead, but B, where the UK has sort of outdone itself relative to the US, perhaps, on this?
8: Well, yes. I mean, obviously, without journalism, we wouldn't know anything about Epstein. And he came, when I was at the Daily Beast and we published those first stories, he came into my office to threaten me.
2: Did he really?
8: Yeah, he did. It was very sinister. I was in the art department, came back to my office, and there was Jeffrey Epstein sitting in my office. I'll never know how he got past the reception. And he said to me, "You just stop. You stop." And I told him to leave, and we published the stories, which were about how he got this deal, he was charged with harassing one girl as opposed to the massive amount of malfeasance he was doing. I do think that the UK has been far more effective at actually, getting some accountability. We've had really no accountability in the US. I mean, only Ghislaine Maxwell, his accomplice, is sitting in prison. But there have been no other arrests. There have been shamings. There have been, rich, powerful people who've been getting bad press for it. But we haven't ever yet discovered who else was, sleeping, harassing, and raping underage girls. We haven't found that out yet. Whereas at least in the UK, there have been, real fallout from the Epstein case with, Prince Andrew and, of course, the information that was being leaked by Peter Mandelson.
2: Both obviously deny wrongdoing. We'll see Indeed. What happens there. Does President Trump care about the midterms enough to back down on Iran, do you think?
8: I don't think that he cares about the midterms like he might have done were he running again. The fact is that at this point, he really only cares about these massive, big shot splashes that he makes, where he sort of goes to war, drops bombs. I mean, this is really what he wants to do. He wants to be, the guy who just runs the world, essentially. But this time it's gone horribly badly wrong with Iran. And, if he just stopped with Venezuela, it might have been, he might have got away with things. But Iran has proved to be a disaster, in a sense. And he's way over his head. America's a country with no memory going, mm-hmm. Involved with a country which is all memory. And Trump doesn't realize and understand the Iranians. But, this again is where, the reporting on it all is so incredibly important because, the news bulletins are very misleading. I mean, the other day Trump said people who criticize the fact that the war's not going as well as he says are treasonous, okay? That's a Putin word. I mean, critics, mm-hmm. journalists, people with a skeptical view, that's the whole point of America. And it's the whole point of the Truth Tellers Summit. People who question, people who inquire, who say, wait a minute, that doesn't sound right. Let's investigate.
2: Do you think there's been any turning points, maybe triggered by the Iran war, in terms of whether those truthful messages get to cut through again? I mean, when you see the scale for the first couple of years of the kissing of the ring from very important people, has that changed at all? Do you see a change in direction or not?
8: Well, I think that Trump has thoroughly sort of flattened, inquiry. It is true. One of his techniques is to sort of flood the zone where he just puts out so many stories that, he thinks that the news cycle will just keep moving on. But actually, there's been dogged reporting now about what's happening. People are not, the journalists are not just lying down and repeating what he wants about the war, and it gets him extremely angry. But they're doing it. And, you know, I'm excited about it. There are two Lebanese journalists who are coming tomorrow who I think are going to be really, really good, because people ignore the fact that, of course, you know, Lebanon is also being mm-hmm. bombed in this war. And they are going to be telling us about what we're not seeing or hearing at all. So I think, you know, he's definitely, he's caused a tremendous amount of erosion. One of the things that's exciting and which we're showing in at Truth Tellers is the new techniques of investigative journalism, because it's not now just about sort of running big pieces and hoping people read them. I mean, people don't read them, so that doesn't work anymore. What we've got, we're showcasing these three journalists who are forensically looking at, you know, video, camera, footage from cameras, surveillance videos, body cams, drones. I mean, all these things, these electronic things are sending in information. And investigative journalists now can trawl through this and piece together the truth in ways that they really couldn't before. But it takes a great deal of patience. It takes time. It takes money.
2: Two more quick final questions. I mean, you mentioned Harry's unbelievable successes of investigative journalism at a time when, you know, it's fair to say that the newspapers made money, so it was easier to fund it. Do you think the pendulum will swing back where truth tellers, not necessarily easily, but are able to make a significant profit and be self-sustainable? Or will it always need to be something that's somewhat of a public good, somewhat backed by either governments or big corporations who care about it?
8: You need investment in media, because the fact is that yes, of course, journalists can, the subscription models can create profit centres, but you have to have the investment. And that is really one of the themes as well of our summit. You know, truth costs money. You need time to investigate things. And I'm hoping, actually, the great excitement today is that the BBC has just announced that they're doing a 6-part drama series about Harry's life. It's called Dragon Slayers. And it's starring Matthew Rhys as Harry. I mean, you know, he'd be over the moon at this, you know, amazing news. And I think it's going to, it's produced by the same people who did Mr. Bates and the Post Office. Mm-hmm. And I think it's going to reignite a sense of, you know, how truth-telling is
2: to
8: the most... Yeah, celebrate it.
2: We look forward to that. And congratulations to him up there on that
8: Indeed.
2: Great accolade. Just it's finally, quickly, because we're nearly out of time. King, last week, how well did he do?
8: I think he did brilliantly. And again, I think that the most important thing I think that he said was words matter. That was a really important thing he said. He said, "When America's words matter," because America has the First Amendment. America has made free speech, journalism, free journalism, an article of faith. And so when the words of the president, you know, echo around the world and they're mendacious sometimes, you know, it matters. And we look to America to be the bastion of the First Amendment, the bastion of free press. We must uphold that. Otherwise, one of the great pillars of American democracy will float away.
2: Hear, hear. Tina, thank you so much for joining us.
8: Thank you.
2: Thank you for all you do. The Truth Tellers Summit tomorrow, Tina Brown.
8: And you can watch it. You can stream it. If you go to just type in Truth Tellers and it'll come up.
0: Just to say as well, just sharing that story about Epstein. I think, you know, I hate to kind of blur and trumpet as an industry, but it does just show, I think, the importance and the difficulty of proper journalism, holding people to account who are very rich, very powerful, cost money. Can be difficult.
8: And lawfare, you know, they sue.
0: Yeah.
8: And that, you know, again, when it comes to money, if you don't have any investment, you can't fight the lawsuits.
0: Exactly.
2: Tina, great stuff.
8: Right.
2: Thank you. Now, two people have been killed and three seriously injured after a car rammed into crowds in Germany.
0: So the car drove into a pedestrian zone in the eastern city of Leipzig in what officials believe was deliberate.
2: The victims, a 63-year-old woman and a 77-year-old man, both German citizens. The incident happened yesterday afternoon in a busy shopping area of the city.
0: And the driver was a 33-year-old man with German citizenship who was arrested on suspicion of murder and attempted murder. We don't currently know why did it. The motives remain under investigation.
9: It's very likely that it was a single and isolated incident. It was a perpetrator, and we assume that Leipzig is absolutely safe and people can use the pedestrian area. A 33-year-old German citizen was arrested, and everything else we're going to talk about once we know the developments.
2: Now, the stars of showbiz, well, the stars of everything, I think, have descended on the Met Gala.
0: Not all of them, then. Some of them were boycotted at it, we believe, in protest of the people who were sponsoring it, which is Jeff Bezos, the Amazon owner, and, of course, his wife also involved as well. The theme was fashion as art, but I think a lot of the focus really, not just on the dresses this time, but also on the fact that a protest group actually claimed to have hidden bottles of fake urine in the days leading up to the event.
2: Which was, I guess, alluded to the fact that they suggested some Amazon workers apparently in conditions where they have to go to the toilet in a bottle, which is the reason for that particular angle of the protest. Here are some of the pictures of the arrivals. That's Madonna, apparently. And we saw earlier as well, Beyonce and I think Blake Lively as well is up next. That's Kim Kardashian now.
0: Coming up, we are going to be returning to the war in Iran. The ceasefire really does appear to be over. Both sides reportedly firing on ships passing through the Gulf. What has happened is Trump's Project Freedom. We'll try and find out.

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5: Welcome back. The ceasefire in the Middle East has come to an end, and there's reports of strikes on ships through the Strait of Hormuz. Iran claims to have struck an American warship, while the US denies that and says it's destroyed seven of Iran's fast boats.
6: Well, let's speak now to Jasmine El-Gamal, political analyst, former Middle East advisor at the US Department of Defense. Thank you so much for being with us. First of all, just your take on the state of the ceasefire. Is it over?
7: Well, in practice, obviously, it does seem to be over, given everything that we've witnessed over the last 24 hours. We are essentially at the same place where we've continued to come back to over the last several weeks, which is an impasse, because you have two countries, Iran and the U.S., who have fundamentally different misunderstandings of what this conflict is about, whereas Iran sees this as something that should be negotiated diplomatically. The U.S. continues to see this as a military problem to be solved, and Iran is responding in kind.
5: Interestingly, in the last sort of 36 hours, you know, the ceasefire has obviously broken down. It's included Iran striking and trying to strike the UAE quite directly. What do you make of that, and what are the implications of that?
7: That's right. You know, this is the issue with the UAE is a little bit of a vicious cycle, because when Iran first started attacking the Gulf states, the UAE really got the brunt of it. And across the board, Gulf states were pretty shocked and betrayed about the Iranian response, not only because they had tried to stop Donald Trump from going to war with Iran, but also because each of these Gulf states have sort of made their peace with Iran, however uneasy or however superficial. They had all decided to address Iran diplomatically. So when Iran started to attack the Gulf, oil infrastructure, civilian infrastructure, the Gulf states started to split as to what their response should be. And the UAE was the most forward-leaning in publicly doubling down on its alliance, strategic alliance, with the U.S. and Israel, therefore inviting even more Iranian attacks on it. So a bit of a vicious cycle there. And Iran also, of course, continues to try to drive up the cost of this war for Donald Trump and his allies in the Gulf so that they could bring it to an end quickly.
5: Is the UAE to blame for its response?
7: Oh, no, I don't think. I mean, there's no, you know, certainly the Iranian response against the Gulf states was extremely heavy handed. When I was at the Pentagon, and back then, you know, President Obama just came out and shared how Prime Minister Netanyahu was also trying to get him to go to war with Iran. And when we would do scenario planning, as we would for any potential conflict, an Iranian response on U.S. military targets in the Gulf was always expected, was always on the table. But Iran did go far above and beyond that with the Gulf states. And the Gulf states felt like they had to defend themselves, protect themselves, but also prevent this from being a precedent for similar action in the future.
6: Yeah, it's interesting you're saying how it's something that was, I guess, kind of gamed out previously, as you'd expect, I suppose, but still really interested to get that insight. Is there any off-ramp that you think is realistic for this war?
7: Look, it's the off-ramp has always been for Donald Trump to declare victory and say that he, you know, decapitated Iranian leadership, he sunk their navy, he degraded their ballistic missile capability. There's a long list of things that Donald Trump could say that he accomplished. And if he could get to a deal with Iran over the Strait of Hormuz, which ironically was open before the U.S. and Israel decided to strike Iran, then he could also declare some sort of victory and claim credit for reopening the strait. The problem, of course, is Iran has realized that it has this leverage now, that it is able to control the strait. It is able to potentially continue to get fees from ships passing through. And it doesn't want to let go of that leverage until it extracts pretty significant concessions from President Trump on issues that it cares about. So they are at a very difficult impasse here. But again, I keep coming back to the point that it's not an impasse that's going to be solved with further military pressure, because that's always been known to just make Iran entrench in its positions even further and ride it out, betting on the fact that it can impose a higher cost on the U.S., on its allies, and on global markets than the U.S. can impose on Iran.
5: Jasmine, thanks so much for joining us. Good to see you.
7: You too. Thank you for having me.
8: I'm going to talk next about peptides. If you've not heard of these, they are short amino acids, apparently, that you inject into your body. And apparently, the PR pitch is they can help with weight loss, muscle growth, skin health, you name it. But realistically, it's a total wild west.
5: You might have heard of Ozempic or Wegovy, which, of course, are approved for use, but many are being flogged online, have not been through any medical testing. Our US correspondent Martha Kellner has been investigating and warning this report does mention the use of needles.
9: I think we need to have a pep talk, a peptide pep talk.
10: Peptides to help them gain muscle, peptides for them to be tanner.
11: This is your sign to hop on a peptide.
12: The new craze taking America by storm.
13: I'm sure by this point you've heard about
14: peptides.
15: Peptides. Peptides. Are you on peptides?
12: That's the collective name for these short chain amino acids that, when injected, stimulate the body's natural processes synthetically.
16: After trying nearly every peptide on the market,
12: some, like insulin, have been around for decades. But we're talking about a new wild west of unproven peptides.
17: The answer is yes.
18: But right now I'm doing Penialon, Epitalon, HCG, Retatrutide, very popular on the internet right now, Wolverine Blend, which is BPC-157, TB-500, NAD+, Hormone Therapy, TRT.
12: It is like a pharmacy in here.
18: It's a real pharmacy, yeah.
19: Jacob describes his body as a science experiment. His hypothesis that peptides make you stronger, healthier, and better looking.
12: You call that the Wolverine blend.
18: So if you ever seen the movie, The Wolverine, what if he gets stabbed, if he gets shot, if he gets whatever, his body just regenerates so fast that he gets healed automatically. Mm-hmm. So they call it that because it makes your body heal very quickly.
19: The benefits are debated and the long-term effects on humans largely unknown. Every morning for Jacob starts the same way. A large handful of pills and several injections.
18: And then our Wolverine.

0: Trying to mix up what side
1: this
0: you go on.
1: This is last one.
0: One more. Yeah, my NAD.
1: I'm finding it a little uncomfortable watching you. I'm worried for you.
0: Is
1: I'm
0: that
1: worried
0: right?
1: For your health.
0: Well,
1: just doing like one after the other. And
0: in general, you know, a lot of people say that. I am healthier because I'm doing it.
1: Are you concerned though about sort of the lack of studies, that no one has tested this potion of drugs over 10 years and decided that that's okay and it's not going to do you long-lasting damage?
0: Sure, you know, and there's a risk to be associated with everything. You might be right, right? Maybe I die at 50 because of this. But during that 50 years, I'll have way more fun than anybody else. Mm-hmm. Or I might live to 200 because I'm doing things like the Epitalon.
2: Our nation's food, fitness.
3: Many of these peptides are not approved by the US drug regulator known as the FDA. But Health Secretary Robert F. Kennedy Jr. is using his power to try and expand access to them.
2: Peptides are like supplements. Supplements are not regulated in that way by FDA. Peptides are not supposed to be regulated.
4: Not only for infections, but just they might inject it wrong.
3: This biologist believes some non-approved peptides could be very dangerous.
5: It really doesn't make sense for Kennedy to reverse course, and I don't see any good reasons. Like, there's no new data or anything like that to justify this. My worry is in, you know, 5 or 10 years, we're going to see an outbreak of cancers amongst peptide users. If there's precancerous cells hanging around, if you're giving them a signal to grow more and you're giving them new blood vessels, you could turn a precancerous little blob into a new cancer.
3: But the warnings are not putting off a growing number of the fitness community who use peptides.
6: A BPC TB500 for injuries. I was running retatrutide, which wasn't for me. And then I was running some more and testing work.
7: Okay, you're on 4 of them at the moment.
6: Yeah, but I cycle through them.
7: Okay.
6: Because I don't like putting things in my body all the time.
3: Are you concerned about the lack of study?
8: If you can go out and go drink alcohol every weekend, why are you concerned about something that could potentially heal your body and make you perform better and healthier?
9: It's not on peptides. I don't know. I think I'm just really young and I'm sorting out my fitness career right now. Just doing natural things as I can as I grow.
3: Many people are turning to these injectables, viewing them as a cheat code, a quick fix for all manner of perceived problems. Peptides are going mainstream fast. Science can't keep up. Martha Kellner, Sky News, Tampa, Florida.
10: Well, we've been reporting, of course, on the latest lack of a ceasefire in the Strait of Hormuz. And, of course, that means oil prices staying up longer. It means more concerns about jet fuel. And we're also learning that UK airlines have now been given the green light to either cancel or consolidate flights this summer to try and conserve jet fuel supplies.
11: What does that mean for holidays that you've got coming up? Let's talk once again to Simon Calder, travel correspondent at The Independent. Simon, good morning. Good to see you again. What's your latest update on how short we might be of jet fuel in the coming months?
12: Well, Goldman Sachs has just been putting out a report saying that the UK is more exposed than any other European country to the closure of the Strait of Hormuz because we depend so much on supplies from there. Having said that, talking to the airlines and to the government, they say they are not seeing any shortage over the next 6 to 8 weeks, which takes us neatly to the end of June. And of course, holidays, the peak season is July and August. And that's what this new government measure is looking at. The headline was, we're going to protect your holiday. How are you going to do that then? We're going to let airlines cancel flights, which sounds a bit counterintuitive. However, here's what's going to happen. If there's an airline with multiple flights, and a very good example, Lufthansa, 10 flights a day from Heathrow to Frankfurt, they, if to conserve fuel, can happily reduce that maybe to 6 or 7, telling you to travel on the 10:30, not the 8:30 or whatever. And if you do that enough, the theory goes that then important holiday flights where there aren't 10 flights a day, things like Manchester to Skiathos or Edinburgh to Crete, those will go ahead as normal. And certainly the budget airlines, EasyJet, Ryanair, TUI, Jet2 and Wizz Air are saying we're planning to run our full schedules.
10: So what's the advice, right? If you've got a summer holiday booked, or maybe you haven't booked the flight yet, or if you've got a summer holiday booked, are we at the stage now where it might be worth, you know, getting kind of like a backup plan in the UK?
12: Great question, but absolutely not. My advice is look forward to your holiday. That's what I'm doing for
10: goodness
12: sake.
10: That's what we like.
12: Because part of the value of any holiday is the anticipation. If that turns to apprehension, and there are a lot of people who are getting worried by these stories, and there was the shadow minister Richard Holden at the weekend said all families could be split up like this. No, they couldn't. I mean, in the theory, they might be able to, but that's not going to happen. Your family holiday will go ahead as normal. Overwhelmingly, that's the odds. And if there is a problem with your flight, then you've got the fantastic air passenger rights rules on your side. So, for instance, I've got a flight from Luton to Mykonos. Very nice. If that gets cancelled, it's genuinely not my problem. It's the airline's problem. They've got to find some way of getting me maybe via Athens to Mykonos. And you can rely upon that, because the government has also stressed that the airlines must obey these rules, and they are very much on the passenger side.
11: Of course, there are great places to go on holiday in the UK too, we should say, and fly the flag in that regard. My question to you, Simon, is how are we, or how are you, so relaxed about this, given that we've gotten to the month of May, the Strait isn't reopened, when, you know, rewind the clock a month or so, people were saying, if we get through April and it's still not open, we're in real trouble.
12: Oh, very much so.
11: So how have we solved this problem?
12: Well, there's growing confidence, and that is simply because if you happen to own an oil refinery somewhere in the world, which is not the wrong side of the Strait of Hormuz, you are very much focused on the most profitable part of your output being aviation fuel.
11: Because
12: the price has doubled, yeah. So typically crude is up 50%, but aviation fuel up 100%. And so therefore you are going to be doing everything you can to maximise your production. And add that to a couple of other factors. You've been reporting how airlines like United and Lufthansa have been reducing their schedules. That's going to reduce demand. Etihad of Abu Dhabi and Qatar Airways of Doha are not flying at anything like their normal levels. So there's a bit more fuel sloshing around because of that. And the picture, well, absolutely, demand is going to be strongest in the UK in July and August. The picture is that there is nothing on the horizon at the moment that spells potential problems. And that's why I'm relaxed and looking forward to my holiday.
10: Too right. Can I ask you while we've got you about this cruise story as well? Because it sounds completely horrifying that you may have this outbreak of disease in a confined space and not be able to get off the ship. Is that normal that you could be just, you know, trapped on a boat?
12: Yep. In the past hour or so, the World Health Organization has been spelling out what is going to happen to the 150 or so passengers and 70 crew on board the MV Hondius, currently moored off the Cape Verde capital of Praia. And the authorities on those islands are not letting passengers off, although there's two ill crew members who are hopefully going to be medevaced back in the next 24 hours or so, along with the partner of the German victim who died on board. Everyone else is going to have to sail to the Canary Islands, either Las Palmas or Santa Cruz probably, and they will, we understand, be allowed off there. It's not a normal virus, this. Yes, there is some person-to-person transmission. That's the thinking of the World Health Organization, but only very prolonged exposure of the sort you get if you were sharing a cabin with someone. So it is absolutely not on the same scale as COVID or indeed the many gastric viruses that are sadly often floating around on cruise ships.
11: But just quickly, the decision-making around who does or doesn't get off, that's not down to the cruise ship and the cruise ship operator. It's down to the World Health Organization or the governments of the day. They can't be blamed for saying to the passenger, this big group of you are staying on, or is it their decision?
12: Very, very much the Cape Verde authorities. I'm sure everybody wants to get off that ship as soon as possible. But even when they do in the Canaries, it's not just a question of, oh, the airport's over there, see you later. They are all going to be checked because the incubation period of hantavirus is up to 8 weeks.
10: Wow.
11: Gosh. Simon, thanks for joining us. Good to see you as always. Simon Calder.
10: Yeah, thank you very much indeed. We'll bring the latest, of course, on that cruise ship and what is happening to the passengers there. And, of course, as well, updating you on Iran in just a few moments' time. Don't go anywhere.
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11: A racial association. 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
11: Welcome back. Well, the latest data shows modern slavery referrals have gone up by a 617% margin since 2015.
10: It's an astonishing increase. British people now also account for record numbers of potential victims. 22% of those referred in 2025 were British nationals.
11: Eleanor Lyons is the UK's independent anti-slavery commissioner, and she joins us now. Very good morning to you. Thanks for joining us.
23: Morning.
11: This might be a rather basic question, but particularly in light of hearing, you know, how stark these statistics are, how do we define modern slavery in this regard?
23: When we speak about modern slavery, we're speaking about victims who are being exploited, and it includes a broad spectrum of harm. So I'm referring to criminal exploitation, so young boys being used by drug gangs, county lines, sexual exploitation of young women and girls, and we're seeing that hugely rise amongst UK nationals, and also labour exploitation, so the kinds of things you see sometimes in nail bars, in construction sites, where people are forced to work, quite often without any pay, in unsafe situations, and they're being held against their will by their exploiters.
10: It's just all so unbearably grim, to be honest. 617%, I mean, that is an astonishing rise. There's lots of threads to pull here, but on the British victims, I'm quite interested in this, because I think in your mind you kind of think of victims of slavery to be people who are trafficked into the UK, effectively. Who are the British victims? What kind of person are we talking about here?
23: Yeah, so when we look at what's happening with UK nationals, 10 years ago, there was only 200 victims of modern slavery that we identified who were UK nationals. Now, with the latest data, we see that that's gone up to thousands of victims. And behind those figures are predominantly British children, young boys and girls who are being exploited. We mainly see with boys that they're being criminally exploited. So they're being groomed by gangs to carry out criminal acts on their behalf. We see that across communities right around the country. And also, really worryingly, amongst British girls, they're beginning to be sexually exploited from a more young age. And we know that the internet is enabling it. I hear from survivors who tell me they were sitting in English class and they began to get targeted online with perpetrators texting them, sending them messages. And of course, it's making it far harder for parents and for teachers to spot what's going on. And I think that's a little bit behind the rise too.
10: What age are you talking about, just briefly?
23: So I've heard from girls as young as 10, and it's getting younger and younger that they're being sexually exploited. And young boys in communities, it's happening around the same age too. So we're seeing that rise right across the UK. And it is really alarming that now the largest cohort of victims of modern slavery in this country are UK nationals. Like you said, we used to think of it as something that affected foreign nationals who were trafficked into this country. And that's still happening.
10: Yeah.
23: But that is not the largest majority that we're seeing.
11: Eleanor, thanks so much for joining us.
23: Thank you.
11: Eleanor Lyons from the Independent Anti-Slavery Commission there.
10: Coming up next, we are going to bring you all the latest news. There's a lot of moving parts this morning, not least, of course, what is happening in Iran with the blockage of the Strait of Hormuz. We'll also, of course, update you on what's happening with that cruise ship. Are the passengers any closer to getting off and to getting treatment as well?

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0: The whole neighborhood is rallied around her.
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5: I've been waiting for this for 2 years. It doesn't feel like a big homecoming.
6: It was never going to be pretty. War isn't pretty.

0: Good morning, it's 9 o'clock. Welcome to Mornings with Ridge and Frost.
1: With Sophie and Wilf, good morning from both of us. Lots to update you on today.
0: As the US sinks 7 small boats in the Strait of Hormuz, Iran warns there's no military solution to the crisis and says Trump's Project Freedom is more like Project Deadlock.
1: Keir Starmer says attacks against British Jews are a crisis for us all and calls in leaders from across public life to come up with a coordinated response.
0: The World Health Organization identifies 7 cases of hantavirus as 3 people die on board a cruise ship in the South Atlantic.
1: We're also going to be talking about a rise in middle-class shoplifters. Supermarkets say new tech has led to a massive increase in the number of offences.
0: And on the power of political satire, the screenwriter, director and double Olivier Award winner Mark Gatiss will join us to talk about his new play.
1: Good morning. Thanks for being with us today. The ceasefire in the Middle East is over, with reports of multiple strikes on ships throughout the Strait of Hormuz. Iran claims to have struck an American warship. The US says it's destroyed 7 of Iran's fast boats.
0: Well, tensions have escalated since Donald Trump launched Project Freedom, an operation for the US military to guide commercial ships out of the strait. Donald Trump said Iran would be blown off the face of the earth if it attacked US ships, while Iran said there was no military solution to the crisis.
1: We've also heard from Keir Starmer, who put out a statement overnight condemning Iranian strikes on the United Arab Emirates and saying the UK stands in solidarity with the UAE. This is after an Iranian strike caused a big fire and 3 injuries on a key oil port there. Here's our correspondent, Lisa Holland.
2: The battle for the Strait of Hormuz appears to be underway. Iranian state television showing these pictures and claiming warning shots have been fired at American warships. America released images of its own showcasing its personnel in the Persian Gulf as it claimed to have destroyed 7 Iranian boats and shot down Iranian missiles and drones as it launched what it called Project Freedom to support, not escort, trapped commercial vessels through the vital shipping lane. It says 2 US-flagged ships have now made it through, though Iran disputes this.
3: They don't have a navy anymore. Think of it. They had 159 ships. How many do they have left, Kelly? Out of 159, take a guess. She's very smart. 0.
2: Iran's government continues to insist it will meet the Americans head on. Its foreign ministry spokesman, when asked why Iran doesn't roll over to its superpower adversary, replied, "We are a superpower too." And on state TV, a warning from the Iranian military.
4: Maritime movements that do not conform to the declared principles of the Iranian Revolutionary Guard Navy will face serious risks, and violating vessels will be stopped with force.
2: Iran has released a map claiming new control lines of the sea between Iranian territory and the United Arab Emirates.

0: Arab Emirates. Currently, around 1,000 vessels and 20,000 maritime crew are stuck in the Persian Gulf. With America claiming a South Korean vessel has been hit, the real test is whether it can entice trapped crews through the blockaded strait.
1: It is quite disturbing, and my crew morale is again, going down. So it is really a very upset to know, again, they are attacking merchant ships. Our, prime priority is to keep the vessel safe at the moment and just maintain our position and wait for right opportunity and wait for war to come an end or wait for the Strait of Hormuz to reopen safely.
0: But some are optimistic.
2: Potentially, it could work if you're able to deny the Iranians the situational awareness and you're able to provide a level of assurance and protection to the ships that go through, then potentially it could work. But we also have to keep in mind that the Iranians have many cards up their sleeve and they still have the mindset that they could potentially put into play. And so the situation is potentially very dynamic.
0: There's no doubt this is a war now in its third month, which has entered a high stakes and dangerous phase. Lisa Holland, Sky News.
3: By the way, at lunchtime today, 1 o'clock our time, we'll have a live press conference here on Sky News with the US Defense Secretary Pete Hegseth. Now, back here, later this morning, we're going to get more on the Prime Minister's response to rising anti-Semitism in the wake of the Golders Green stabbing. He's hosting a group of community leaders in Number 10 to call for a whole society-wide response.
4: The guest list includes people from the world of business, civil society, health, culture, higher education, policing. And everyone's going to be asked, I think, to reflect on how they can tackle anti-Semitism in their own sector.
3: Ali's here to tell us a bit more about what we can expect today in terms of who's attending and what the Prime Minister's likely to say.
5: Well, in terms of what we can expect, this is basically the Prime Minister saying, look, this is a problem across a whole range of sectors. We want to find out what's going on in those sectors and how to make it better. So in terms of the attendees, there's going to be a number of cabinet ministers, Home Secretary, Health Secretary, Education Secretary, Prime Minister, obviously, Culture Secretary. They're going to be meeting with leaders from those sectors. So, for example, the National Theatre, the CBI, the Vice-Chancellor of various universities, Universities UK, Mark Rowley, who, of course, we've heard quite a lot from, the Commissioner of the Met Police. So this is the Prime Minister saying that this is a whole society-wide problem. He wants to tackle it. Obviously, the claim from Jewish communities is that, is this just words or is this actually action? And, I was in Golders Green last week. We saw those pictures of protests outside where the Prime Minister was meeting volunteer Jewish ambulances. And we heard the anger from people who were saying, there you go, you can see those pictures, show your face to the Prime Minister. They wanted him to come out. And yeah, as I say, they were saying that they want action, not just words. In terms of action, you spoke to Steve Reed earlier. He's talking about £1 million extra investment. That brings the total to £58 million to help the Jewish community. £25 million of that is for police patrols.
4: It's interesting. You mentioned Steve Reed, and I think in some ways the most interesting bit of that interview was when we talked about the protests, because this is the difficult bit, right? The extra policing and support is one thing, but what to do with protests is another, because there will be some people who think that if another country, Israel, is committing horrors abroad, it is absolutely someone's right to protest against it. Others will say, actually, it's intimidating their actions of anti-Semitism. They should be banned.
5: Yeah, I mean, it is a really difficult thing to balance. And Steve Reed was saying that it is about balance. But I mean, I thought his answers to you were really interesting, because in terms of the government's position, we've heard the Prime Minister talking about a crackdown. You asked Steve Reed, if this is happening every weekend in one particular place, these pro-Palestine protests, would that mean that they could be stopped? And his answer was really clear. He said, that's right. That's what the powers would mean. And he also talked about words. The phrase that government are talking about a lot is globalise the intifada. That is something that the Prime Minister said is racist, should be prosecuted. So what does that actually mean? I think we're waiting to find out. And obviously there's a review that's been commissioned into whether police should have more powers to ban protests as you say, it's a really nuanced debate. You know, we've heard from the likes of Alf Dubs, who came here on Kinder Transport, is half Jewish. He was saying he doesn't think that banning protests outright is the right move. And, you know, I think this is all going to come to a head on the 16th.

0: 8th of May, when we do have a big pro-Palestine march planned, and the government, I think, is going to have to work out what to do by then. And I should also say, you know, there's also a Tommy Robinson, Stephen Naxey Lennox march on that same day. So it's, yeah, it's going to be interesting to see if we get any more clarity by then.
1: Ali, thank you.
2: Now, the World Health Organization has identified 7 confirmed or suspected cases of hantavirus following an outbreak on a luxury cruise ship in the South Atlantic.
1: So 3 people on board the ship, the MV Hondius, have already died. A British man is in a critical condition. And the ship's being held off the coast of Cape Verde in West Africa. Evacuation's planned for 150 people on board, but they're going to have to move in order to get off the ship.
2: Hantavirus is a rare but highly lethal illness spread by rats and mice, transmitted to humans via droppings. Well, our health correspondent Ashish Joshi has been taking a look at the disease.
3: A number of passengers on board a cruise ship have died and others have become extremely sick with suspected hantavirus. Here's what you need to know. The cruise ship, the MV Hondius, is carrying about 150 passengers and was travelling between Argentina and Cape Verde when passengers fell ill. The ship is currently outside the port of Praia, the capital of Cape Verde. To protect the local population, passengers are not allowed to disembark here. This passenger says he's on board the ship.
4: What's happening right now is very real for all of us here. We're not just a story. We're not just headlines. We're people. All we want right now is to feel safe, to have clarity, and to get home.
3: According to the cruise operator, Oceanwide Expeditions, the first fatality was on the 11th of April, when a Dutch passenger on board the cruise ship died. On the 24th of April, the deceased passenger and his wife were disembarked on St. Helena, an island in the South Atlantic Ocean. But 3 days later, the 27th of April, the cruise operator was told the wife had also died during her return journey. On the 27th of April, a British national became ill and was evacuated to South Africa for emergency care. Then on the 2nd of May, a German passenger died aboard the ship. Hantavirus is a rodent-borne virus and is part of a family of zoonotic viruses. That's diseases that can be passed from animals to humans.
5: If you've got mice or rats on a cruise ship, and particularly if the company isn't really vigilant in rodent control and sanitizing surfaces and segregating passengers from any droppings, it can be, you know, very dangerous.
3: So how does the virus infect humans? The virus starts off contained in rodent feces, urine or saliva. Infected particles become airborne, and these can be breathed in by humans. Initial symptoms are very similar to flu-like symptoms, including muscle aches, fever, headache, and coughs. These can later develop into a serious infection of the lung or the kidneys, leading to organ failure. The incubation period, that's the time from infection to when the first symptoms appear, is somewhere between 1 to 8 weeks, but usually around 2 to 4 weeks. In extremely rare cases, the disease can be spread from human to human.
6: Hantavirus is not usually spread like COVID-19 or influenza, although it's a respiratory virus. For most hantaviruses, casual person-to-person spread is almost very rare.
3: Although there are antivirals that can help to manage symptoms, there is no cure for hantavirus. Viral outbreaks on cruises are not uncommon, but it's rare to have one that is so potentially dangerous. Officials are still working out how and where the passengers became infected, and if all of them are sick with hantavirus.
1: Well, Ollie's here. Ollie, what is the latest on what is going on with the people on this boat? Is there any hot prospect to them getting off?
7: So it doesn't seem like there is at the minute. They were meant to be getting off near Cape Verde, but it looks like the authorities there do not want to risk any sort of cross-contamination or further infections happening on the island. And so what seems to be happening is that the people who are on board the boat who have got suspected cases of this, they're going to be prioritised for an evacuation. But by all the information that we've got, it doesn't look like that has happened yet. And then as for the remaining passengers, it looks like they could be then taken to the Canary Islands, where they would then be disembarked and, I imagine, put through a full health screening programme.
2: In terms of the kind of mood of those on board, do we know of the passengers that are at least supposedly still healthy? Do we know what they're thinking at the moment?
7: It's a mixed picture. So clearly we could see in the man who was speaking there in Ashish Joshi's report, there's upset, there's worry. Of course there's worry, because there's been two people that have died now, confirmed with the case, a third person who's suspected to have had the case. There's minimum social contact between people that are on board. There's maximum social distancing. People are being advised to wear masks. The World Health Organization is trying to get testing kits on board so that they can confirm how many cases are actually out there. And some of the passengers, or at least one passenger who spoke to Sky News, who got off the boat in St Helena, says that they were worried they weren't really given a lot of information. So they contacted the cruise line, Oceanwide Expeditions, and said, they basically got a response saying, monitor your symptoms if you've got any, speak to a healthcare provider and take it from there. So it's a real mixed bag between those who feel like they haven't been given enough information, those who say actually the cruise line's doing the best that they possibly can. And meanwhile, the family members of these two Dutch nationals who have died have paid tribute to their relatives, who say that they've been taken far too quickly and they just want to get their bodies home so that they can mourn them and bury them in peace and privacy.
2: Ollie, great stuff. Thank you.
1: 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We'll be talking to all leaders there. Up first, it is the leader of Scottish Labour.

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4: Welcome back. Well, on Thursday, voters are going to be heading to their local polling station to try and choose who they want to lead the next Scottish government. Really, really important set of votes. And throughout the lead-up to the elections, we're talking to figures from all of the major political parties. We can head now to Glasgow, I'm delighted to say, and speak to Anna Sawa, the leader of Scottish Labour. Great to have you on the programme today. What would a good night
5: good to be
4: look
5: here.
4: Like?
5: Good morning, Sophie.
4: Good morning. What would a good night look like for Labour in Scotland?
5: Look, my ambition is for us to win this election and to change the government in Scotland, because after 20 years of SNP government, we have a direct message. Give me five. And in that 5 years, we will fix the NHS, we will make life more affordable, and we'll deliver a better future for our country. But we only do that if people vote for change, and the only choice for change on Thursday is a vote for me in Scottish Labour.
4: So you just said there that you want to win the election. The question was, what would be a good night? Does that mean that a good night for Labour would be becoming the largest party in Scotland? I mean, that is ambitious.
5: Look, absolutely. I'm ambitious for Scotland. I'm ambitious for Scottish Labour. And we were able to defy the odds 2 years ago and win. We were able to defy the odds last year and win a by-election in Scotland. And I honestly believe the overwhelming majority of people in Scotland want to see a change. And what I have to persuade people of, I've been trying to do this for the last 6 weeks, we need to do it in the next 48 hours, that if you want to change in Scotland, there's only one route to that change, and that's a vote for me in Scottish Labour. Reform can only create the noise. They can only stop change, and every vote for reform is a vote to help keep the SNP in power. The SNP can't be changed. They've been in power for 20 years. So if you want that change, you need to vote Scottish Labour.
4: Look, it's an ambitious pitch. You know, I understand that. But, you know, it's not really true, is it, to say that the only people who can stop the SNP are Labour. If you look at the polling, you know, if you look at the current council...
5: It's a fact, Sophie.
4: Well, look, if you look at Reform would probably have something to say about that, wouldn't they? They'd say that they could absolutely bring change and hold the S&P's feet to the fire.
5: Well, let me give you an example. So what happens in the constituency seats is going to decide this election. There are 38 constituencies in which it is a straight choice between Labour and the SNP that are on a knife edge. So in those 38 constituencies that will decide this election, if you want to beat the SNP and get them out of power, the only route to doing that is by voting Scottish Labour. Reform are honestly only noise in this election. They just want to further divide Scots. They want to play their usual game. They can't actually change Scotland. And the pitch I'm standing on is not this usual divide of yes versus no, trying to split Scot from Scot, that whether that is the Reform version of it or whether it's the SNP version of it. What I'm trying to do is bring our great country, Scotland, together. Because the issues I want to focus on is cutting NHS waiting lists, getting more teachers and classroom assistants into our schools, building more homes, making sure we have more police officers on our streets, and finally, having a government in Scotland that doesn't think its job is just to lobby a UK government or just to fight with somebody else or point the finger of blame, but a First Minister in this country who wakes up every morning recognising the honour of the position and taking the responsibility seriously and improving people's lives here in Scotland. So the only route to doing that is a vote for me in Scottish Labour.
4: I don't want to get into a protracted debate about the electoral system in Scotland, but obviously there are, you know, electoral regions as well as the constituency seats up for grabs. Important to just make that clear. If you do win the election, I'm sure you would want your number one priority to be enacted. If the SNP come out as the largest party, does that mean that Scotland deserves another referendum on independence?
5: I honestly believe, Sophie, that this election is not about independence and it's not for the voters either. And I honestly believe that John Swinney and the SNP know that too. This is not a plan that they are taking
4: seriously. Even if the largest party is the SNP, which is a pro-independence party.
5: Well, let me make my point. Is their argument is that this election is about whether the SNP win a majority or not. And I think they know they are deliberately misleading the public. Because this election is not about whether the SNP win a majority or not. It's about whether they stay in power or not. And the reason why they're talking about independence is not because they believe they can deliver it. They're doing it because they don't want to talk about their record on the NHS. They don't want to talk about their record on schools. They don't want to talk about their record on the justice system. It's a distraction. And frankly, I think Scots will see right through it on May the 7th.
4: In February, you called on Keir Starmer to resign. You said the leadership in Downing Street has to change. Have you changed your mind?
5: Look, I said what I said in February. I stand by it. I don't recoil from it for a moment. But as you can imagine, the next 48 hours, my focus is on changing the First Minister of this country and the occupant of Bute House, because that's what's going to make a meaningful difference to people's lives in this election campaign. So, again, I'm saying directly to voters in Scotland, I get many of you are disappointed and angry. I share that anger and disappointment. Yes, that might be some of it pointed towards the UK, but there's a lot of that disappointment and anger directed to a failing SNP government too.
4: Is
5: not an endorsement of Keir Starmer. Sorry, Sophie.
4: Sorry, continue. You say it's not an endorsement of Keir Starmer.
5: Yeah, that's the point I was going to make, is every vote for me in Scottish Labour in this election is not an endorsement of Keir Starmer. It won't be used as an endorsement of Keir Starmer. It is choosing who the First Minister is. Because this election is not about passing judgment on 2 years of a Labour government. It's about passing judgment on 20 years of an SNP government. And I can get why commentators in Westminster and even politicians in Westminster might want to think about what this election means for Westminster. But this is not a free hit for us in Scotland. It's not an election without consequence. Okay. It's not a protest. It's about our schools, our hospitals, our towns, cities, villages and islands. And yeah, they need a new government in Scotland.
4: I absolutely understand the importance of the Scottish Parliament elections. You're right to make that point. But if I may, just on Keir Starmer, because you say you don't recoil from what you said back in February. So you still think that he needs to go? Do you think he needs to go, what, this year? Is that what you're still making that call for him to go?
5: Well, as I said, I stand by what I said. I don't recoil from it. And as people know, as I said at the time, and I've said many times since, the tipping point for me was the Mandelson scandal. It's just something that I simply wasn't willing to defend. He never should have been considered as the ambassador. He never should have been appointed the ambassador. And I ultimately believe he is a traitor to the country. But as you can imagine, 40 hours from an election where we are choosing the government in Scotland and choosing the First Minister, that is my relentless focus.
4: Yeah, I understand that. What's your message to other people in Westminster, I guess, who are potential leadership rivals or challengers? You may also be unhappy with Keir Starmer's leadership, but haven't gone over the top, if you like. They're maybe reluctant to make the first move. What's your message to them? Do you think that they need to, I guess, grow a backbone?
5: Sophie, you might be surprised when I say this. I don't care what they think, and I don't care what they do. I only care about what happens in Scotland. Genuinely, this election is so big and so important for us and the future of the next generation in Scotland that that's my relentless focus. I don't wake up every morning thinking about what the highs and the lows are for Westminster politicians or what their view is.
6: Yeah, but you think about who's going to be the Prime Minister, don't you? Or the, come on. You do think about that.
5: No, I'm only thinking about who the next First Minister is going to be.
4: Okay.
5: I've got an election in 48 hours, the biggest election I've fought in my life. That's all I'm thinking about.
4: Okay, thank you very much indeed. Always good to speak to you, Anna Sawa.
5: My pleasure. Thanks, Sophie. Thank you.
7: Up next, we'll speak to the actor Mark Gatiss about his latest play and its relevance to today's politics. We'll be right back.
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4: Welcome back. Well, the double Olivier Award-winning actor Mark Gatiss has taken on lots of roles in his very varied career, from King George III to Peter Mandelson. But his later role is a Chicago mobster in the Royal Shakespeare Company play The Resistible Rise of Arturo Uy, which is a political satire with themes, some say, echo around today's world.
7: I'd like to say that he joins us now. A very good morning to you, Mark. Thanks for joining us.
18: Well, I look very close up for this early in the morning. Hello, how are you?
7: You must be a man often with close-ups, given your profession. So so I'm sure you're taking your stride. Tell us about the play and why we were able to allude to it, to having comparisons to today's political environment.
18: It's a political satire. It's basically a parable play about the rise of Hitler. As if he were a Chicago mobster. And so it's a sort of allegory of him and his gang of misfits, essentially trying to take over Chicago. It was written in 1941 and never produced in Bertolt Brecht's lifetime. But since then, it's become a kind of very famous warning from history. But now, really, it's more of a sort of ripped from the headlines, really, I might say. That's what we're discovering as we're doing it.
4: It's so interesting to hear that it was written, you know, that's when it was written, at that incredible moment in history, that awful moment in history, 1941. Do you think that there are, I guess, parallels that you've explored through the play with what we're seeing today?
18: Yes, there are acute parallels. There's no need for any of us to pussyfoot around it. Yeah. These are the times we are living in. It is direct and terrifying. There are points during the rehearsal of the play where we all just stared at the wall, because the stuff we were doing was no longer a warning from the past. It was just what was happening in terms of gaslighting and in terms of blaming others and blaming people from different places for our own economic and political woes, you know. And the problem is, this is how fascism gets its grip. It exploits resentment and hatred, and it's a very old playbook. It's the same playbook that Hitler and all the others used. And it still works, I'm afraid to say.
7: I've seen some of the comments you've made, Mark, in and around the play, and you've said that there's been a death of political satire. Do you think, though, it is coming back? I mean, of course, on Sky, there's now Saturday Night Live again, small but different example. Do you think it's bouncing back?
18: It's doing great. I mean, the show is doing fantastically well. I think that the trouble is, it's a strange thing to say, because the times are so dangerous and frightening. You know, there's a very famous story about when Peter Cook, in the height of his fame in the 60s, was interviewed by a very gushing American journalist who said, you know, this is like the Weimar Republic. It's incredible what you're doing. You're holding power to account. And Peter Cook said, yes, which did so much to prevent the rise of the Nazis. And the trouble is, satire can feel very much like you're sort of addressing the converted. You know, you're sort of laughing up your own sleeve. And it's very difficult to satirize anything when the times themselves are so extraordinary. You know, Donald Trump is a sort of figure beyond satire, because he just does it every day. You know, things that would have brought someone else down. He does six impossible things before breakfast, and we all get very used to it. And that does have a sort of numbing effect, I think. But this play is it's very clever in a way, because it is talking about real events, and what happens after each scene is we are told explicitly what they refer to, and this is how they did it. This is how they found their way in, you know. So, as a technique, it's very striking, because it sort of makes you laugh and it entertains you, and then it sort of slaps you in the face at the same time.
6: I'm interested what you said there about, you know, in a way, what is the impact of satire? Because you're kind of talking to people who think the same anyway. I mean, is that part of the issue, do you think, that we are in these kind of bubbles, I guess, where we're not empathizing with other people?
18: I think we all are. And that's, you know, I wish if I could bring back anything to television, it would be the idea of a discussion program where people sat down in front of each other and talked about things and didn't hide behind a keyboard and rant. Because as soon as you look someone in the eye and you see them as a human being, you start to think about things differently. You have to. It's a human reaction, unless you have no empathy, as some people don't. But I think that would be a really good idea, because then it's a debate. It's not just black and white. And the biggest problem we live in, I think, is that we live in unnuanced times, and everything is so starkly polarized. That's why, you know, America looks like it's split in half. Britain looks like it's split in half. It's the 52-48 divide. It's Cavaliers and Roundheads, if you want. It sort of goes a long way back. And I think what we need to do is sit down and talk to each other and find a way through, you know.
7: Britain maybe is divided into five or six at the moment as we approach the local elections. Oh, yeah. We'll see what happens. Well, just finally, with you saying that more broadly, not just on the sort of political polarization point, but talking about looking into people's eyes, do you think that theatre does that more powerfully than any other entertainment medium?
18: I mean, it has to. The thing is, you're talking to 450 people a night and not to 45 million, but it's an amazingly exciting and galvanizing thing to do the show in front of real people. I mean, one thing I do think, this is a strange thing to say, but I think one of the beneficiaries of AI is going to be theater, because the more people become used to not really trusting what's in front of their eyes, I think the more they're going to want to sit down in front of a palpably real person and be entertained in whatever aspect. I think that's quite good news for theatre, dare I say. It may not be good news for anything else, but it's good news for theatre.
7: Mark, thanks so much for joining us. Good to see you.
18: My pleasure. Thank you.
6: Very interesting debate there with Mark Gatiss. Now, we're going to be hearing from the Prime Minister in probably the next few minutes, actually. It's ahead of a summit on how to respond to anti-Semitism. While we wait, it's in number 10 Downing Street. He's bringing different leaders there from different communities across the UK. We can bring in our correspondent Ali Fortescue to talk a bit more about this. So this is all, I guess, part of the government's attempts to try and tackle rising anti-Semitism.
19: Yeah, and this is the Prime Minister basically saying that there is anti-Semitism in all different sectors of society, and he's bringing in leaders from a whole range of sectors, you know, the National Theatre, the Commissioner of the Met Police, the head of the CBI. So it's really is quite a wide variety of sectors, and they are going to be speaking to cabinet ministers that represent those sectors. We're expecting to hear from the Prime Minister really shortly. I think he's probably in there speaking right now. We expect he's going to talk about the need to eradicate anti-Semitism in every corner of society and talk about a pattern of anti-Semitism. Obviously, this follows that attack in Golders Green, two men stabbed, taken to hospital last week, and a number of other attacks as well. And we are also, I should say, the opening remarks are going to be by Steve Reid, who you spoke to earlier, and there were opening remarks too by Lewis Danker, who is the president of the Union of Jewish Students. But you had a really interesting conversation with Steve Reid, I thought, about a whole range of things, including protests, and I think that is something that is going to be a sharp focus.
6: Yeah, let's have a quick listen too.
20: Now, the Crime and Policing Bill has just gone through Parliament, gives the Home Secretary new powers to take into account the cumulative effect of a series of marches on intimidation towards a particular community, and she can use those powers.
6: So just to be clear on that, does that basically mean if there's been a march every single weekend in a particular area, you could say, actually, that's enough, we're just going to stop
20: that's
6: that
20: right.
6: happening?
20: That's what the powers would mean. And also some of the language that's used on those marches, globalise the Intifada being, you know, the example that gets talked about the most. Now, of itself...
6: Think that, but just to stay on the banning of marches, because I guess some people would say... They have a right to march as many times as they want to if they're doing it in a peaceful manner.
20: But people have a right to march, but members of the Jewish community have the right to live their lives and go about their business in freedom and to express their religion. Now, Jewish people today are afraid to wear the skull caps, afraid to show the Star of David. In this country, in 2026, that is completely unacceptable. Okay.
7: It's so interesting that, because I guess it implies that this can just be done like that. It doesn't require further legislation, and it's almost a change of guidance than anything else.
19: Well, we have seen the Home Secretary already ban an Al-Quds march that was meant to happen in March. So there is a precedent for that happening. We know there's a review that's happening by Lord MacDonald looking at how police could ban marches. But, you know, I mean, that was a fascinating answer, I thought, from Steve Reid. It was a pretty direct question about whether, if marches are happening in the same place every weekend, should they be banned? And he basically just said, yes, that's right. So it's obviously a very nuanced debate. We know that Kemi Badenoch and the chief rabbi both want a moratorium on these marches. But then there are plenty on the other side who say, look, this is about freedom of speech. How are people going to legitimately be able to come out and make their views known on what's going on in Gaza? So, you know, it's a tricky debate. And Steve Reid said that there needs to be balance too.
6: Yeah, we've got all eyes, of course, on number 10 to see the very latest there, of course. So we're expected to hear from Keir Starmer. It's interesting to see the focus on university leaders in there as well. And you were saying that it's the Jewish students' lead who was opening up the debate.
19: Yeah, that's right. So Lewis Danker, the president of the Union of Jewish Students, is opening this up. And yes, yeah, so the Education Secretary, Bridget Phillipson, is in there. She is going to be hearing from Universities UK and a number of vice-chancellors. And I think, you know, we've seen in the last few days just how broad this is becoming. I mean, we also have heard from the Commissioner of the Met Police, Mark Rowley. He has been very vocal. He has talked about algorithms online and how that is feeding anti-Semitism. So I think, you know, the Prime Minister is saying that this is about hearing from all sectors what's going on in these individual sectors. But what people want, and, you know, I was in Golders Green following that Prime Minister's visit there last week, is action, not words. The government will say they put a lot of money into this, £58 million overall, £25 million going to police patrols to protect the Jewish community. But there is, you know, there is real anger. People really don't feel safe. I was talking to a father who was protesting outside where the Prime Minister was. He was talking about security at where his child is at nursery. I mean, security at nursery for Jewish children. These stories, you know, some of these stories are extraordinary, and the Prime Minister clearly wants to be seen to be doing something. Their question is it words or is it action?
7: Do we think this is a extended set of remarks by the PM? Is this going to be kind of brief? Is he going to be out and about later today?
19: The honest answer to that is I'm not 100% sure, but I'm sure we're going to hear very soon. I think I think the whole point of this is about these kind of round tables. So it's about the cabinet ministers meeting the leaders from those various sectors. So I don't expect it to be a kind of protracted, long statement. We did hear quite a lot from the Prime Minister last week. But I think he is going to say that this is about eradicating anti-Semitism in every corner of society and talk about the pattern of anti-Semitism after those anti-Semitic attacks.
6: Thanks very much, Ali. We'll, of course, bring you the very latest from Downing Street as soon as we get it. If we hear anything from the Prime Minister, we'll bring that to you straight away. But as we've been discussing earlier this hour, the annual Truth Tellers Summit takes place tomorrow in London. So the idea is to bring together media and cultural leaders in celebration of global journalism. We spoke to its co-founder, Tina Brown, and asked her about truth and Donald Trump.
0: There is a war on information because it is the combination, obviously, of the disinformation, the digital chaos. But we also have a president in Trump, you know, who spends his time spewing out complete, you know, unsupported facts. And that has actually eroded so much trust in the US that, you know, people don't really know what to believe anymore.
7: Tina was also one of the first journalists to publish about Jeffrey Epstein back in 2008 and gave us an astonishing account of her experience with the dead paedophile.
0: Without journalism, we wouldn't know anything about Epstein. And he came, when I was at the Daily Beast and we published those first stories, he came into my office to threaten me.
21: Did he really?
0: Yeah, he did. It was very sinister. I was in the art department, came back to my office, and there was Jeffrey Epstein sitting in my office. I'll never know how he got past the reception. And he said to me, "You just stop. You stop." And I told him to leave, and we published the stories, which were about how he got this deal, you know, with to simply, he was charged with harassing one girl as opposed to the massive amount of malfeasance he was doing. I do think that the UK has been far more effective at actually, you know, getting some accountability. We've had really no accountability in the US. I mean, only Ghislaine Maxwell, you know, his accomplice, his, you know, is sitting in prison. But there have been no other arrests. There have been shamings. There have been, you know, rich, powerful people who've been getting bad press for it. But we haven't ever yet discovered who else was, you know, sleeping, harassing, you know, and raping underage girls. We haven't found that out yet. Whereas at least in the UK, you know, there have been, you know, real fallout from the Epstein case.
6: She makes such a good point there about, you know, that we've talked so much about Epstein and yet there haven't been these, you know, arrests, people in jail. The only person in jail is a woman, right? You know, kind of classic. Really.
7: Absolutely. And I think it's one of those great examples where journalism led. Mm-hmm. And very, very slowly, there's been a little bit of, you know, the official authorities following, but still kind of scant in relation to the scale of what we're talking about. And I thought it was just a really great chat. She's so kind of impressive in this area. And by the way, tomorrow from her summit, the Truth Tellers Summit, we'll be joined by Kara Swisher as well. Looking forward to that conversation. She'll be with us tomorrow at 8:30.
6: Yeah, definitely worth sticking around for that. Coming up, we'll, of course, bring you the very latest of the summit currently going on in Downing Street about how to tackle anti-Semitism in the UK. We're also going to be talking about middle-class shoplifting. People, you know, putting a few onions through the self-service checkout. You guilty of it yourself? I'm going to chat that coming up.
22: With respect, Minister, answer the question. It's you.
23: Hello and welcome. I'm Cathy Newman.
22: So could the outcome of these elections be manipulated? New me, new show, new furniture. Hard news needs a hard chair. I feel like I'm in therapy. Oh, it's room for two on this one. Do you think people will take me seriously with my feet up?
24: Sorry, madam, but we're closing now.
22: Oh, sorry. Sofa sorted. Let's get this show on the road.
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7: Welcome back. Self-checkout machines. Well, some people love them, other people hate them. But one thing's for sure, they've led to a massive rise in the amount of shoplifting across the UK.
4: Just look at these stats. As you can see, the number of shoplifting offences has absolutely shot up since 2020. There's well over 500,000 offences now taking place every year.
7: It doesn't seem to be just those struggling to make ends meet who are stealing. There's been a rise in middle-class shoppers taking advantage of the new technology. Let's speak to Professor of Criminology, Emmeline Taylor. Thanks so much for joining us on this. Are we putting that increase down to self-checkouts, or is it other factors as well, like the cost of living?
30: Good morning. Yes, there's a whole range of factors that underscore the shoplifting epidemic that the UK has found itself in the midst of post-pandemic. So as your chart quite rightly shows, this huge increase in levels of theft. But we've got organised criminal gangs that are targeting the UK sector. We've got drug-affected individuals that drive a large part of this prolific offending. But also, as we're hearing from some businesses, they're pointing the finger at the middle classes, individuals that can well afford to pay for their goods, but they're choosing not to because they see this behaviour as having been normalised, they see it as trivial. And what's really interesting, what we've seen in recent days, reported in the New York Times in the US, is that some offenders are claiming that this is politically motivated. It's ideological. And so some affluent individuals say that they're stealing from large corporations because they think that the business practices of that corporation are somehow immoral. So they're able to use their own moral gymnastics to try and rebadge this criminal activity as some form of political resistance. It's really quite astonishing. It's being called micro-looting. Now, I would call a spade, this is theft. And these offenders, I think, are far too clever to be able to try and rebadge it in this way.
4: Isn't it all a little bit more simple than that? You know, supermarkets have made it much easier for people to shoplift because of self-checkouts. And if people think they can get away with it, then they will.
30: Self-service checkouts really dominate the point of sale in most supermarkets in particular, but also seeing them being brought into fashion. Now, 10 years ago, I published a piece of research that illuminated what I called the swipers. Now, the swipers is an acronym and it stands for seemingly well-intentioned patrons engaging in regular shoplifting. It's a bit of a mouthful, but what the swipers encapsulates is that absolutely, as you say, some customers find it very easy to take a few items when they're using the self-service checkout and don't necessarily see it as theft. They see it as a bit of a trick. It's a game. They're cheating the system. So faced with the machine, they don't think of it as theft in the same way as if they were actually facing a human being. And again, some offenders go so far as to say that this is ideologically motivated because they used to pay a member of staff to serve them, and now it's a machine.
7: Just to follow up on Sophie's question, but with a slightly different question. I mean, maybe we don't have any data on this, but I'm sure you would as a professor of criminology if it exists. To what extent has it been made easier by a lack of punishment when it happens, a lack of policing, you know, lack of follow-up to these occasions, as opposed to necessarily it being down to the technology or the shop's fault, as it were?
30: Yeah, I think it's a really good point. And there has been a relative lack of consequence. I published a report a couple of years ago called Stealing with Impunity that really highlighted the lack of police response. But let's put that in the context of just how high this level of criminality reached. There's a large number of social factors that have driven that. You've mentioned the cost of living crisis is just one of them. It's challenging for the police to be able to respond to every single crime type. So we do need retailers to step up with better security. We're seeing much more technology now, particularly at the self-service checkout. So artificial intelligence, behavioural analytics, it's much harder to now steal and justify it at the self-service checkout. But the police also are really beginning to take strides to begin to turn the tide on this surge of criminality. Last week, we also saw the Crime and Policing Bill was reached royal accession. Now, what that means is that we no longer have this arbitrary £200 threshold that if you steal below that amount, it was seen as a low-level trivial crime. Dubbed the shoplifting charter, that's now been abolished, so we might begin to see far more consequences for these types of offences.
4: OK, thank you very much, Indy. Good to have you on the programme.
30: Thank you.
4: We've been keeping an eye, of course, on Downing Street, where Keir Starmer is currently hosting a group of people, leaders from universities, police, culture, etc., to try and tackle anti-Semitism. And we've just started to get a couple of comments come through from him. Keir Starmer has said that attempts by Iran to destabilise British society, in his words, will not be tolerated. This is a suspicion that Iran or forces acting on behalf of Iran have been stirring up anti-Semitism.
7: We're monitoring those comments for you and we will bring them to you in full when we do have them. So do stay tuned to Sky News for that coming up on Sky News today shortly. About a minute left. Have you seen the story? President Obama has given an interview to The New Yorker and he said that Donald Trump and the way in which the president is President Obama is having to continue to make comments about current day politics is having a negative impact on his marriage. The headline is a bit more dramatic than the reality, which he just says his wife would rather he step back altogether from politics for their retirement years. The fact he's feeling a need to still speak out on issues is causing a bit of tension.
4: Yeah, it
7: does. As opposed to something more specific.
4: Yeah, exactly. Yeah, exactly. It does create genuine tension in our household and it frustrates her. I'm more forgiving of it. I understand why people feel that way. So I don't think like it's like divorce situation.
7: He also says, which I think is interesting, no other ex-president was the main surrogate for the party for four election cycles after they left office. So he's sort of, I guess, lamenting that there hasn't been anyone to take the spotlight off it
4: a little bit. To step up, I guess.
7: On that note, we're out of time. Sky News Today, up next.
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0: You're watching Sky News Today. I'm Gareth Barlow. It's 10 o'clock and these are the headlines. The Prime Minister, Keir Starmer, holds an emergency meeting of senior figures from across public life in response to rising anti-Semitism in the UK. It follows last week's incident in North London where two Jewish men were attacked. Ministers have announced extra funding to tackle anti-Semitism. President Trump declines whether to say whether the ceasefire with Iran remains after the UAE is hit by drone and missile attacks and tensions rise in the Strait of Hormuz. Two new cases of the deadly hantavirus are confirmed on a luxury cruise ship after three passengers died from the illness. Peptide craze, the new unregulated trend taking America by storm, and the long-term effects on humans are largely unknown. And stars in outlandish outfits turn out to walk the famous Met Gala steps in New York. Very good morning to you. Sir Keir Starmer's warning that a rise in attacks against British Jews is a crisis for all of us and requires the whole of society to respond. The Prime Minister hosting a large gathering of senior figures from across public life at Downing Street this morning to discuss growing anti-Semitism in Britain, which was brought into sharp focus last week by a terror attack in Golders Green in which two men were stabbed. Leaders from policing, higher education, culture, medicine and business are currently at Downing Street discussing how to work together to tackle the rise in anti-Semitism. In the last few minutes, Sir Keir Starmer has said attempts by Iran to destabilise British society will not be tolerated amid suspicion Tehran could be stirring up anti-Jewish sentiment. The government has also announced an extra £1 million has been given to the Jewish community in England to boost security. Half of that will go to Barnet Council in North London following a number of recent incidents in the borough. Community Secretary Steve Reid spoke to Sky News earlier about the extra funding.
1: I was at the synagogue in my constituency in Streatham just this weekend, and we had a big round table talking to members of the community there about how they feel, and they are frightened. I had one grandparent telling me that his granddaughter is just going to primary school and his daughter, her mother, was too afraid to write down she was Jewish on the form going ahead into that primary school. Now, that kind of tells you the level of fear that there is in the community at the moment, and we can't accept that.
0: The live page running on the Sky News website and app about all of the situation in the Middle East and the impact more broadly as well. And we're going to turn our attention to the increasing uncertainty about whether the ceasefire between Iran and the US is still in place. Reports of multiple strikes on ships through the Strait of Hormuz. Iran claims to have struck an American warship. The US says it's destroyed seven Iranian vessels in the shipping passage. Well, Iran says it stopped a US warship from entering the Strait of Hormuz, with state media reporting two missiles had hit an American vessel. The US denied that claim, with Donald Trump saying they had hit several small boats as part of their operation to reopen the key waterway. Iranian state media says two of the boats were civilian and that five people died in the strikes. Meanwhile, three Indian nationals have been injured following Iranian strikes that hit the oil port of Faraja in the UAE. 15 missiles attacked the country yesterday. Schools have been shut until the end of the week. The result of all of this, growing uncertainty over whether the ceasefire remains in effect. And the US president didn't seek to ease those fears when speaking on American television last night.
2: Is the ceasefire over, Mr. President? Is it over? We're going to hit him tonight?
3: Well, I can't tell you that.
2: All right.

0: Project Freedom is Project Deadlock. Well, here, the Prime Minister has said the UK condemns the drone and missile strikes targeting the United Arab Emirates. As I set out during my visit to the region last month, stability in the Gulf directly affects the UK. We stand in solidarity with the UAE and will continue to support the defence of our partners in the Gulf. This escalation must cease. Iran needs to engage meaningfully in negotiations to ensure the ceasefire in the Middle East endures and a long-term diplomatic solution is achieved. In some of the day's other news, Sky News actually has been speaking with the captain of one of the hundreds of ships stranded in the Gulf.
1: It is quite disturbing, and my crew morale is again, going down. So it is really a very upset to know again they are attacking merchant ships. Our priority is to keep the vessel safe at the moment and just maintain our position and wait for right opportunity and wait for war to come an end or wait for the Strait of Hormuz to reopen safely.
0: Elsewhere, tensions rising between Israel and Lebanon. The Israeli military says its forces were targeted by Hezbollah overnight. It claims the Iran-backed militant group launched several mortar shells towards an area in which IDF soldiers were operating in southern Lebanon. The Lebanese health ministry says Israeli strikes on the south of the country killed 17 people yesterday. It brings the number of those killed since Thursday to 110. Fighting between Israel and Hezbollah has continued despite an ongoing three-week ceasefire extension. Well, let's just show you the focus of attention of the US blockade across the Gulf of Oman. This is the situation between the United States and Iran. There is, of course, the narrative between the two countries that there will be no passage through Hormuz whilst the negotiations are ongoing. The two sides kind of claiming control of the strait, the US via that blockade where that dashed line is, Iran via the threat of attacks on vessels, meaning that merchant companies and insurers are reticent to see vessels passing through, while Operation Freedom is supposed to bring about 15,000 US service personnel, warships, aircraft, as well as other facilities at the US's disposal to try and bring about the passage of vessels through the strait. We'll keep a close eye on that as it develops. Two cases of the deadly hantavirus have been confirmed after three people died on a cruise ship in the Atlantic Ocean. A passenger from the UK has been left seriously ill in hospital. The World Health Organization says another five may have contracted the virus. Well, the MV Hondius was travelling between Argentina and Cape Verde with around 150 people on board when passengers fell ill. The ship is currently outside the port of Praia, the capital of Cape Verde, in West Africa. Passengers have not been allowed to disembark to protect the local population. Let's bring in our correspondent, Oliver Whitfield, near Chich. And Oliver, bring us up to speed on the situation. And you've also been hearing from people who've been on board.
2: Well, yes, it must be an incredibly frustrating situation for all those people who are on board. Having known that they should be getting off the vessel in Cape Verde, they've then been held there for at least 24 to 48 hours. And it looks like the authorities there just don't want any risk that any infections could spread beyond that vessel. So now what's happening is the cruise liner is trying to prioritise the medical evacuations of those two nationals who are suspected of having hantavirus, plus a third national from Germany, in the hope that that would be carried out by either a helicopter or a plane of some sort, and then the remaining passengers could potentially then be taken to the Canary Islands or another port where they would then be given a full health screening before you'd be imagining allowed then to return to their homes. Now, within the past few hours, we've received a statement from the relatives of the two Dutch nationals, a man and wife who were 69 years old, who died. One of their bodies was taken off in South Africa. Another one was taken off in St. Helena. And the statement from the family says the following. The beautiful journey they experienced together was abruptly and permanently cut short. We are still unable to comprehend that we have lost them. We wish to bring them home and commemorate them in peace and in privacy. We've been hearing at Sky News from some of the passengers on board. One of those passengers who disembarked in Santillana said that she felt she hadn't been given enough information by Oceanwide Expeditions, which runs this cruise liner. She had complained to them and she was told that she needs to monitor her own symptoms. Other passengers have said that they feel that the cruise liner is doing the best

0: possible, given the very unusual circumstances in which this outbreak has seemingly happened. Now, we understand that Oceanwide Expeditions has been trying to apply diplomatic pressure to get various countries to open up their ports so that they can get the passengers off this ship. And we've also had a statement from the Foreign and Commonwealth Development Office. In it, the FCDO says that consular teams have been stood up across the UK, South Africa, Spain and Portugal to support British nationals, and we're working around the clock with our international partners, including the cruise ship operator. But just bear in mind that these passengers have paid thousands of pounds for this journey, which left from the very bottom of the tip of South America and then going through Antarctica and stopping off seeing penguins. It was meant to be a trip of a lifetime, and now being stuck on board this vessel with those concerns about their health, being told that they have to maximise their social distance, minimise their contacts with other passengers on board, and all the while try to avoid any further infections from taking place.
1: Oliver, good to see you. Thank you so much. Some breaking news to bring you now from the Metropolitan Police. They say that counter-terrorism police are investigating arson at a former synagogue. It's a site in Nelson Street, Tower Hamlets. Police were called at 5:16 on Tuesday, the 5th of May, this morning, by the London Fire Brigade to report of a fire at the site of the former synagogue. Officers were quickly on scene. Minor damage caused to a set of gates and to a lock at the front of the building. No reports of any persons injured. And initial inquiries looking at closed-circuit television indicate the fire was, quote, started intentionally at approximately 5:10, the incident being treated as arson. Counter-terrorism policing London are investigating, given the fact of the site being a former synagogue and the nature of the incident, the Metropolitan Police go on to say. And then finally, Commander Helen Flanagan, head of counter-terrorism policing London, which is leading the investigation, says this incident follows on from a number of arsons and attempted arsons targeting Jewish Londoners in the northwest of the city, and we will be considering any potential links as their investigation gets underway. Detectives are working quickly to gather evidence, and I identify those responsible. I would urge anyone with information to assist detectives or contact police. But like I say, the breaking news in the last few moments from the Metropolitan Police that counter-terrorism policing London are investigating a further arson incident at a former synagogue in Tower Hamlets in East London. Bring you more details on that as we get it. Just keep taking a quick look, see if there's anything else to bring you. But no, that is the latest at the moment. 10:11, you're watching Sky News. Let's return you to the hantavirus outbreak. Let's get you the details of exactly what hantavirus is and how it's spread. Our health correspondent Ashish Joshi has the details.
2: Hantavirus is a rodent-borne virus and is part of a family of zoonotic viruses. That's diseases that can be passed from animals to humans. So, how does the virus infect humans? The virus starts off contained in rodent feces, urine or saliva. Infected particles become airborne, and these can be breathed in by humans. Initial symptoms are very similar to flu-like symptoms, including muscle aches, fever, headache and coughs. These can later develop into a serious infection of the lung or the kidneys, leading to organ failure. The incubation period, that's the time from infection to when the first symptoms appear, is somewhere between 1 to 8 weeks, but usually around 2 to 4 weeks. In extremely rare cases, the disease can be spread from human to human. Although there are antivirals that can help to manage symptoms, there is no cure for hantavirus. Viral outbreaks on cruises are not uncommon, but it's rare to have one that is so potentially dangerous. Officials are still working out how and where the passengers became infected, and if all of them are sick with hantavirus.
1: Details there from Ashish Joshi. Let's bring up speed on some of the day's other stories. A murder investigation has been launched after a shooting in Brixton at the weekend. 25-year-old man died, 3 others taken to hospital. Police called to Cold Harbour Lane early on Saturday morning. In Germany, 2 people have been killed, 3 seriously injured after a car rammed into crowds in the city of Leipzig. The car drove into a pedestrian zone in a busy shopping district, killing a 63-year-old woman and a 77-year-old man. A local man in his 30s has been detained. Police say they're working to establish a motive.
3: It's very likely that it was a single and isolated incident. It was a perpetrator, and we assume that Leipzig is absolutely safe and people can use the pedestrian area. A 33-year-old German citizen was arrested, and everything else we're going to talk about once we know the developments.
1: An explosion at a fireworks factory in China's Hunan province has killed at least 26 people and left 61 people injured. That's according to state media. The huge blast happened yesterday, but around 4:40 p.m. local time, nearly 500 rescuers were deployed to the scene, with people evacuated from danger zones. A primary school teacher who believes she was spiked while out with friends is calling for better CCTV in hospitality businesses. Molly Penfold reported the incident to police last September. The case was dropped, however, because there was no CCTV where the alleged attack took place. She since started a petition to improve safety measures. Sky's Sarah J. Mee sat down with Molly to hear how the incidents affected her.
4: When I walk past people, even if I'm in, you know, my local shop or anything, I like tense my arms and like cross my arms so that I'm sort of limited, you know, like making sure space between others is a lot larger. You know, if I'm going out, I feel very anxious before going out. I never feel like I can just go to the toilet by myself anymore. I feel like I can't go up to the bar by myself anymore. And it's really affected me, and I just, yeah. Sorry.
5: It's okay. Again, it's, this happened to you as a young woman just out enjoying drinks with your friends, and you don't know what happened. You don't even know the face of someone that did it to you. It all happened and you woke up and it's happened to you without you knowing, and I can only imagine how distressing that is.
4: I have a big thing about control and being in control. It's probably why I became a teacher. because I think that's where this anxiety stemmed from, was the fact that my control was stripped from me so quickly and so easily.
5: Within seconds.
4: Yeah, and I was then, that was just gone. And I think that's sort of where, yeah, that anxiety stemmed from, just knowing somebody could just take it.
1: You can watch Sarah Jane's full interview with Molly on the UK Tonight. That's coming up at 8 p.m. Still to come here on Sky News Today, last orders in Britain's pubs, with two pubs closing every day.
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0: You're watching Sky News. Let's just bring you up to speed with events from Downing Street. Keir Starmer is hosting senior figures from public life in response to rising anti-Semitism in the United Kingdom and in the wake of the stabbing of two Jewish men in Golders Green last week. Sir Keir's just been speaking. Let's hear from the PM.
1: Thank you all for being here. We have a lot of work to do, so it's very important that we gather here to do that work. Thank you, Louis. That was incredibly powerful and honest and courageous. And I think it was really important that we heard you speak in your words, saying how you feel, what it feels like to be Jewish in Britain right now. And if recent events haven't given us pause to thought, that really should. About the responsibility each one of us has to face this challenge head on, and about what's at stake in the conversations that we have today. Last October, at Heaton Park, a deadly terrorist attack shocked the nation. Similarly, last week's terrorist attack in Golders Green was utterly appalling. But they were not isolated incidents. It's part of a pattern of rising anti-Semitism that has left our Jewish communities feeling frightened, angry, and asking whether this country, their home, is safe for them. These disgusting attacks are being made against British Jews. But make no mistake, this crisis, it's a crisis for all of us. It is a test of our values. Values that aren't guaranteed. They are earned every single day through our actions. So it's not enough to simply say we stand with Jewish communities. Of course we do, but we must show it and act it. And the responsibility lies with each and every one of us. Because it is our fight too. It is about the kind of country that we all want to live in. And that's what today is about. Because only by working together can we eradicate anti-Semitism from every corner of society. I've seen this poison up close. I've seen the damage it does when it takes hold. And I know what it demands to root it out. A coordinated approach, an unwavering resolve, and zero tolerance for failure. That is the action I took in the Labour Party, that I had to take in the Labour Party. And that is what we must do today. My government is using the full force of the state to that end. We have begun, as we must, with immediate protection. In recent months, as anti-Semitic incidents have risen, we've acted decisively to strengthen the safety of Jewish communities, and last week we announced an additional £25 million in funding. That money is being used to increase police patrols, enhance security at synagogues, schools and community centres, and place specialists and plainclothes officers in communities to prevent serious harm before it occurs. That is the right thing to do. But what a sad thing to have to read out that list of acts to you of the measures that we are taking. Protecting synagogues, schools and community centres. I repeat those words. Because, of course, we can't accept a future where communities feel safer only behind higher walls. Security is essential, but that is not enough. We must also deal with the forces that drive this hatred in the first place. So we're confronting them directly. One of the lines of inquiry is whether a foreign state has been behind some of these incidents. We're investigating, of course, all the possibilities. And we're clear that these actions will have consequences if that proves to be the case. Our message to Iran or to any other country that might seek to foment violence, hatred, or division in society is that it will not be tolerated. That is why we're fast-tracking legislation to tackle these malign threats. And we're clear-eyed about the fact that anti-Semitism does not have one source alone. Islamist, far left, far right extremism all target Jewish communities. That is why this government has put in place the first coordinated national plan to strengthen cohesion and confront extremism in all of its forms. This is not about tinkering around the edges. Our plan is a complete step change in how we protect communities, moving beyond piecemeal responses to a sustained nationwide effort, one that ensures that people across the United Kingdom can live freely and without fear. We are strengthening our ability to disrupt extremism, stopping those who spread hatred from entering the country, and giving the Charity Commission stronger powers to act against organisations that enable it. We're holding technology companies to account, requiring them to remove illegal extremist content or face serious penalties. And we've introduced stronger powers to deal with protests, ensuring intimidation is not tolerated on our streets. And when these vile acts are committed, we're bolstering the response of our justice system, working to speed up sentencing for offences so that consequences are swift and the deterrent is clear. But it is also important to recognise that so often this hatred does not begin with violence. It begins with ideas, with misinformation, tropes, and conspiracy theories, and with attitudes that, left unchecked, can take root and spread. So in those spaces where the shoots of anti-Semitism begin to grow, we are stepping in. We've commissioned independent reviews into anti-Semitism in education and health services. Across the NHS, we're rolling out anti-Semitism training for staff. And in our schools, colleges and universities, we're investing £7 million to tackle anti-Semitism while making sure Holocaust education is taught in all schools. And today we're going further. We already expect universities to set out clear disciplinary consequences for anti-Semitism and to enforce them. And so we will hold them to account on that. But today I can announce that we will lift the bar higher. When abuses take place, we're calling on universities to demonstrate action. We will now expect them to publish the scale of the problem on their campuses, as well as the specific steps they have taken to clamp down on it. There will be zero tolerance for inaction. In our cultural venues and spaces, we will also expect more. Where public funding is being used to promote or platform anti-Semitism, the Arts Council must act, using its powers to suspend, withdraw, and claw back funding. And today we're mandating an independent audit of how allegations are handled. This will be a hard-edged review of where systems are failing and where they need to be strengthened. We will not and cannot accept complacency, delays, or weak enforcement. And where complacency is found, it will be challenged and addressed swiftly. And we will also address a quieter, but no less serious harm. The way rising security costs are forcing Jewish artists and organisations out of public life. That is exclusion, and it is unacceptable. We will ensure that the Arts Council and the Home Office funding can be used to cover protective security costs so that participation is not determined by fear. There is, of course, more work to do, and we won't stop playing our part. But this is not a task that government can do alone. Every part of society has a responsibility to respond with determination and force. Because there are too many people who don't see anti-Semitism for what it is. An anti-Jewish hatred, racism, pure and simple. That is why today I'm asking you, each and every one of you, to reflect on what form anti-Semitism takes in the sectors that you lead, in how it may be allowed to fester and spread, and on the work that you are currently doing to stamp it out. And then, even more importantly, I'm calling on you to act with urgency, to look clearly at where you are succeeding, and just as clearly at where there is still work to be done, and to commit to the tangible action that Jewish people in this country need to feel safe again. Because stopping anti-Semitism is not someone else's responsibility. It is all of ours. That is the test before us. And only by working together will we meet it. So thank you for being here today. We have a lot of work to do. We're now going to move through to the pillared room to discuss that work further. So please come through and join us in the pillared room so we can continue the work that we're starting today. Thank you so much.
0: Let's bring in our political correspondent, Ali Fortescue, who joins us from our Westminster studio. Ali, about 10 minutes there of the PM. Decode for us, if you will, kind of what the objectives are of this meeting.
2: Well, this is the second time that we've seen the Prime Minister at that podium talking about anti-Semitism in the space of a week. Obviously, you know, this follows a number of suspected anti-Semitic attacks. But of course, it comes after those two men were stabbed in Golders Green. I was there last week. I saw the level of anger. We've seen pictures of protesters outside where the Prime Minister visited. And that anger was directed directly at the Prime Minister. So I think that is what has led him to make this second statement in the space of a week. And it was really interesting hearing from him. I mean, one of the things that I've heard from those people that were protesting from the Jewish community was that they want the Prime Minister to tackle the root cause, not just the symptoms. That was something the Prime Minister talked about. You heard him there. He said that security is essential, but that's not enough. We must also deal with the forces that drive this hatred in the first place. He also talked about education. And we know that the whole point of this event today is that, and what we're going to about to see is secretaries of state, like the health secretary, the education secretary and so on, meeting directly with representatives from those sectors. And he talked specifically quite a bit about education. And this comes down to the kind of root causes. He was talking about it beginning with ideas, misinformation. And he was saying that universities are now going to have to publish the scale of the problem on their campuses and that the government are going to come down harder on anti-Semitism in universities. So that was interesting. He also talked about foreign states. He said that one of the lines of inquiry is whether foreign states are behind some of these incidents. And we know, of course, that the government are fast-tracking anti-terror legislation, looking at banning state-backed groups. So that is a big part of all this. Of course, the other big part of all of this is protests. And this is obviously a difficult debate. There is a balance to be struck, as we heard from Steve Reed this morning. On the one side, you know, those who say this is about freedom of speech, this is about people legitimately having a platform to protest against what they see happening in Gaza. But we've heard the Prime Minister talking about a crackdown, and we heard this, which I thought was really interesting, from Steve Reed this morning.
0: Ali, joining us live from our Westminster studio. Good to see you. Thank you so much. Just reminding you of the breaking news this hour. Counter-terrorism policing London say they are investigating a suspected further arson incident at a former synagogue in East London. It took place on Nelson Street in Tower Hamlets. The first incident reported at 5:10 this morning. Police called by the London Fire Brigade shortly after that. The gates and a lock were damaged. No reports of any persons injured. given the nature, the Met Police says, of the incident and the location being a former synagogue, being investigated by counter-terrorism policing London. No arrests have been made at this time. And the head of counter-terrorism policing London says that following the number of arsons and attempted arsons targeting Jewish Londoners in the northwest of the city, they will be considering any potential links as the investigation gets underway. Counter-terrorism officers are working closely with colleagues in the Metropolitan Police to provide protective security advice and support to various organisations, community venues and businesses. Let's just bring you some other breaking news now. Breaking developments regarding the cruise ship that is the centre of a hantavirus outbreak that was travelling from Argentina to Cape Verde. Several people are known to have died. We're hearing from the World Health Organization various elements of their understanding of the situation, that they do believe there may be some human-to-human transmission happening among the really close contacts on board. That's according to World Health Organization. It's been said that hantavirus originates in the feces and urine of rodents, primarily rats, that then spreads into humans. Typically, it's said that human-to-human transmission, although it can occur, is rare. But we are hearing that there may be some human-to-human transmission happening amongst the close contacts on board. That's according to the World Health Organization. They say they're making sure that anyone who's symptomatic and anyone caring for patients is wearing full PPE, according to the WHO. And the assumption is that people were infected off the boat and then joined the cruise. So the assumption, the working assumption by the World Health Organization is that those affected were infected off the boat and then join the cruise. The typical incubation time for hantavirus is between 1 to 8 weeks, although it can develop between 2 to 4. Many of the early symptoms resemble that of a flu, but it can move on to threaten vital organs in the body and ultimately can be a fatal infection as well. The plan, according to the World Health Organization, is to medically evacuate 2 individuals on board the cruise ship where there's been hantavirus and for the ship to continue to the Canary Islands. Cape Verde, where the cruise ship is currently moored off the coast of Cape Verde, had denied disembarkation to the crew and guests on board to try and protect the resident population on the island, the island off the coast of Africa. What we're hearing now, the plan currently is for the ship to continue to the Canary Islands. There had been diplomatic pleas from the ship's operators to various nations for it to be able to dock. We'll bring you more on that as we get it. We're also keeping a close eye on the war in the Middle East. That's because Iran's warned there is, quote, no military solution in the Strait of Hormuz. That's after Donald Trump announced a plan to get ships moving through the vital trade route. Joining us now, Phil Belcher, Marine Director at Intertanko, a trade association for the tanker sector. Good to see you. Your understanding of the operations that are going on in the Strait at the moment, are you hearing from any of your members that they have been moving vessels through?
3: Yeah, thanks very much. No, what we're hearing is there has not been any movements real of any significance through. Our members are not moving through at the moment. Our members have about 102 tankers stuck within the Gulf, 2,500 crew on board those, and they're unable to take advantage, if there is any advantage, of any of these security guarantees being produced by the Americans at the moment in the US Navy. There's a real lack of clarity at the moment from those to give us any reasonable assurance that the ships will be able to move through the Strait of Hormuz in the area without being subject to attack from Iran.
0: Are you aware of any communication from US Central Command, from the US military, from the White House, to organisations like yourself, to the International Maritime Organization, to individual businesses about what this operation might look like and the details that it might entail?
3: Yeah, to give the US some credit here, they do some communication on this. They have a setup in Bahrain, which does this communication. But unfortunately, they're as pretty much as hazy as we are on the details. There's no real communication plan. There's no assurances of support in the event of an attack. And there's no published routing information for how the ships would leave the Gulf or enter the Gulf, for that matter.
0: If those details were made public and available, what would that mean?
3: Well, we would have a bit more assurance, or the shipping industry would have a bit more assurance. Those details would be there, that we could rely upon them, that the seafarers themselves would have some safety and support. We shouldn't forget that 30-odd ships have been attacked so far and 10 seafarers have been killed. These are innocent civilian seafarers just going about their daily job. and they've been caught up in this conflict. So some of these issues really are matters of life and death, decision-making processes going on here. So whilst there's a real need to get ships, cargo, seafarers out of harm's way, we really do have a lack of clarity on what's going on here.
0: There have been suggestions by some military analysts that you could see, for example, a number of Marines, US Marines, posted on board each vessel, and there may be some missile destroyer escorting potential as well. If that was to come about, would that be enough of a guarantee for ship operators and for also their insurers to start moving these vessels? Because it's one thing for the US to say that's what it plans to do, but it also needs the ships themselves to feel comfortable to comply with that kind of plan.
3: Yeah, absolutely. Well, first of all, on the insurance side, insurance only makes good a loss. It doesn't prevent the attack going on in the first place, and it doesn't bring back seafarers' lives and limbs. Having that kind of closer protection would help, but we need to be ensured that they'd be able to intercept any of the attacks going on, whether it's the missiles coming in, and a couple of Marines or a detachment of Marines on board the ship will have limited ability to stop a ballistic missile coming in. So what we really need is international coordination and cooperation, hopefully done under the auspices of the likes of the International Maritime Organization, the UN body on this, but across the board. The UK and France has been taking a real leading effort in this, and they should be recognized for their efforts, their diplomatic parts on that. The UK as well has been doing a great amount of work through their UK MTO organization there, which is part of the Royal Navy. And they've been giving a lot of support and advice and intelligence out to the community. So the UK has been doing its bit, as it were, in this regard. But we do need that more clarity. But what we really need is a cessation of violence here. We do need to have all the parties here to stop, to allow the ships to move out safely and securely, and for the seafarers to be able to go about their normal daily lives without the threat of getting hit by a missile.
0: Marine Director at Intertanko, Phil Belcher. Good to see you. Thank you so much.
3: Thank you.
0: Breaking update from the World Health Organization regarding the cruise ship that's been affected by the hantavirus outbreak. The World Health Organization says they have been told there are no rats on board the ship hit by the hantavirus. The disease is usually spread by contact with infected rodents. This would then align with the World Health Organization's prior comments that it believes those infected were infected before embarking on board the vessel and its journey. That journey had begun in Ushuaia from Argentina, making its way via St. Helena and the Ascension Islands, also heading to where it ultimately is positioned, Cape Verde, off the coast of Africa. Hearing from the World Health Organization, no reports of rats on board. The disease usually spread by contact with infected rodents. So this will align with the prior indications to the World Health Organization that those affected were infected before embarking on that journey. We understand as well there may be some instances of human-to-human transmission amongst very close contacts on board. That would be considered rare in a hantavirus outbreak, but is believed to have taken place nonetheless. You're watching Sky News Today. Still to come, we go inside the craze for peptides, short amino acids, what they might do for the body. It's all happening in the US.
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8: Sky News has been given exclusive data showing every Palestinian who has been killed in Gaza since the war began. Our analysis of this pattern in the killing suggests that entire families were wiped out in their homes or shelters. The data and forensics team is a multi-skilled unit dedicated to providing transparent journalism from Sky News.
9: We located footage of the airdrop to a tent camp in central Gaza.
10: These airdrops are falling in extremely populated areas.
8: We combine traditional reporting with advanced analysis of satellite imagery, social media, and other open source information. And this is just one of the strikes and incidents we've been able to geolocate across Gaza.
9: Sky News has found Nazi speeches and marching music have been used as background sound on tens of thousands of TikTok videos as far-right groups try and spread their message.
8: Sky News has seen 72,000 posts used in this way. There's no evidence yet of foul play at Heathrow. It shows weaknesses that enemies could take advantage of. Elon Musk says it is, quote, a viper's nest of radical left Marxists who hate America. Supporters say it saves lives and projects American power and influence.
11: I think we would generally be called far right, sure.
9: It's called Return to the Land, and they invited me in.
12: A lot of people are going to be, why are you making Nazi references?
13: Right. Well, why wouldn't I?
9: Its founder says he is building a fortress for the white race.
11: It's a racial association. I kind of want to ask you, you know, after seeing this, do you think what we're doing is immoral?
9: We followed a social media trail that led us to Bristol, where a confrontation between protesters erupted into a full-scale riot.
14: Here it really is, pitched battle, skirmishes, hurling missiles, throwing punches.
9: I'm Tom Cheshire, Sky's data and forensics correspondent.
0: Now then, new figures released today paint a dire picture for Britain's pubs, two closing a day in the first 3 months of the year across England, Scotland and Wales. The British Beer and Pub Association says 161 pubs closed in that period. That amounts to around 2,500 job losses. And it's a 26% jump on the same time last year. Joined now by Morgan Schondelmeyer, head of policy at the British Beer and Pub Association. Thank you for sharing your time with us. Talk to me about the drivers behind this. Why do we think these 161 pubs are closing at this rate?
15: Yeah, thank you for having me. Really, it all comes down to the cost of doing business and the tax burden on our pubs. So this is something that we've been talking about for a while, and we're really hoping to work with the government to kind of tackle this. But ultimately, £1 in every three that you spend at the pub goes to tax. 40% of brewers' turnover is tax. And we're just seeing kind of escalating costs really layering on top of each other so that ultimately the average publican only makes about 12p profit per pint.
0: What are pub operators then saying to you as a result of all of that?
15: They're really calling out to us to kind of help work with the government on those fundamental taxes, the things that you have to pay before you even make any money. So we're talking about beer duty, VAT, business rates, all of those sorts of things, but then also kind of making sure that we can have sustainable cost and regulatory base. So whether that's employment, packaging, energy is a huge one, planning, all of these things really add up. And what publicans are having a hard time dealing with is all of those things layered up and coming in all at the same time.
0: Is there other drivers behind the challenges pubs face? You know, we're just looking at some studies by the University of Sheffield showing a rise in at-home drinking, for example, more people drinking at home than they were in previous years. Young people, it's so widely reported as well, drinking less and less alcohol, kind of reductions amongst younger generations. So is it just taxation and business costs, or is it a way that society's changing as well?
15: We definitely are seeing those changes, but what we're also seeing is pubs being really great to adapt to a lot of those changes the best they can. So in terms of whether or not people drink alcohol, we've seen a huge growth in low and no alcohol offerings at the bar. These are getting better. They're getting more diverse. We've seen almost 900% growth in this category alone since 2023. What we're also seeing is publicans thinking of interesting ways to get in clientele. So whether it's putting on a live band, pub quiz, I mean, these have always been things that pubs do, but more and more you're seeing these as kind of staple activities to get people to come down to their local pub, and also different things like clubs for moms and babies, knitting clubs, you know, lots of kind of those social activities that would get people into the pub maybe at more of an odd hour, you know, late mornings when it's a bit slower, having people in for a meal or something like that.
0: What about the geography of this situation? How does that change? I'm thinking, for example, rural communities where often there is only one pub and only one pub for miles around compared to city centres such as London where you're not short for choice. Is there a geographic picture here? And if so, what does that look like?
15: Yeah, absolutely. So these closures will be hitting at different rates across the country. One of the things that we are seeing is kind of that kind of community aspect. So community pubs, even if they are the only one in the village, do tend to still do okay because they have that loyal customer base. But what we are seeing is things vary across the country. And one of the things that really is interesting about the sector is that things like weather really impact things like our national events, like World Cups or things like that, really can impact performance. So, you know, if we have a hot, dry summer, a lot of those rural pubs will be thriving as opposed to, you know, a wetter, damper summer. So really, we're kind of looking at these trends in the whole. We do a lot of data to monitor the sector on behalf of our members and also to communicate with the government where these pressures are. So absolutely, it will look different across the country and every pub will be different. But what we want to make sure is that no matter where your pub is, it has that kind of stable foundation to operate a successful business, employ people and serve their communities.
0: Really good to see you, Morgan. Thank you so much for sharing your time, your insights with us. Morgan Schondelmeier, Head of Policy at BPA. Thank you so much. Let's turn our attention to the United States now. Injectable peptides are rapidly gaining popularity in the US and online wellness circles, despite a debate over their benefits and uncertainty over long-term effects. Now, the US Health Secretary Robert F. Kennedy is pushing to broaden access to them. Our US correspondent Martha Kellner now reports.
16: 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A peptide pep talk.
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19: The new craze taking America by storm.
20: I'm sure by this point you've heard about
21: peptides. Are you on peptides?
19: That's the collective name for these short chain amino acids that, when injected, stimulate the body's natural processes synthetically.
22: After trying nearly every peptide on the market,
19: some, like insulin, have been around for decades. But we're talking about a new wild west of unproven peptides.
23: The answer is yes.
24: But right now I'm doing Penialon, Epitalon, HCG, Retatrutide, very popular on the internet right now, Wolverine Blend, which is BPC-157, TB-500, NAD+, Hormone Therapy, TRT.
19: It is like a pharmacy in here.
24: It's a real pharmacy, yeah.
19: Jacob describes his body as a science experiment. His hypothesis that peptides make you stronger, healthier, and better looking.
25: You call that the Wolverine blend.
24: So if you ever seen the movie, The Wolverine, whatever, he gets stabbed, if he gets shot, if he gets whatever, his body just regenerates so fast that he gets healed automatically. Mm-hmm. So they call it that because it makes your body heal very quickly.
19: The benefits are debated and the long-term effects on humans largely unknown. Every morning for Jacob starts the same way. A large handful of pills and several injections.
24: And then our Wolverine.

0: Trying to mix up what side
1: this
0: you go on.
1: This is last one.
0: One more. Yeah, my NAD.
1: I'm finding it a little uncomfortable watching you. I'm worried for you.
0: Is
1: I'm worried
0: that right?
1: For your health.
0: Well,
1: just doing like one after the other. And
0: in general, you know, a lot of people say that. I am healthier because I'm doing it.
1: Are you concerned though about sort of the lack of studies that no one has tested this potion of drugs over 10 years and decided that that's okay and it's not going to do you long-lasting damage?
0: Sure, you know, and there's a risk to be associated with everything. You might be right, right? Maybe I die at 50 because of this. But during that 50 years, I'll have way more fun than anybody else. Mm-hmm. Or I might live to 200 because I'm doing things like the Epitalon.
2: Our nation's food, fitness.
1: Many of these peptides are not approved by the US drug regulator known as the FDA. But Health Secretary Robert F. Kennedy Jr. is using his power to try and expand access to them.
2: Peptides are like supplements. Supplements are not regulated in that way by FDA. Peptides are not supposed to be regulated.
3: Not only for infections, but just they might inject it wrong.
1: This biologist believes some non-approved peptides could be very dangerous.
4: It really doesn't make sense for Kennedy to reverse course, and I don't see any good reasons. Like, there's no new data or anything like that to justify this. My worry is in, you know, 5 or 10 years, we're going to see an outbreak of cancers amongst peptide users. If there's precancerous cells hanging around, if you're giving them a signal to grow more and you're giving them new blood vessels, you could turn a precancerous little blob into a new cancer.
1: But the warnings are not putting off a growing number of the fitness community who use peptides.
5: A BPC TB500 for injuries. I was running retatrutide, which wasn't for me. And then I was running some more intestinal.
6: Okay, you're on 4 of them at the moment.
5: Yeah, but I cycle through them.
6: Okay.
5: Because I don't like putting things in my body all the time.
1: Are you concerned about the lack of study?
7: If you can go out and go drink alcohol every weekend, why are you concerned about something that could potentially heal your body and make you perform better and healthier?
8: It's not on peptides. I don't know. I think I'm just really young and I'm starting out my fitness career right now. Just doing natural things as I can as I grow.
1: Many people are turning to these injectables, viewing them as a cheat code, a quick fix for all manner of perceived problems. Peptides are going mainstream fast. Science can't keep up. Martha Kellner, Sky News, Tampa, Florida.
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9: Cooler and changeable this week as some drier and some bright interludes to come. Ireland, central parts of Britain, mostly cloudy to start the afternoon. Outbreaks of rain elsewhere, mainly dry, some bright spells. Southwest England, the odd heavy shower there. Cooler than yesterday, especially in the north, with a chilly breeze developing near North Sea coast. Temperatures just 10 degrees up there. Elsewhere, patchy rain pushing southwards later, reaching central England. Areas further north brightening. That said, southwest Scotland will see shower outbreaks into the evening. Elsewhere, little change, really. The south and west will see patchy rain overnight, with a few showers moving into the north and to the east. They'll be wintry for the Northern Isles. It'll turn chilly under clear skies with a raw frost up in the north. Elsewhere, tomorrow looks mainly dry, sunny spells, some showers around, mostly affecting the west. A few will be running across eastern England, the cold side, especially in the north and east.
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9: Let's just bring you up to speed again on that situation on the MV Honduras. That is the vessel that travelled between Argentina and is currently moored off the coast of Cape Verde. Several deaths have been reported in relation to this vessel. It's linked to a virus called hantavirus. It originates in the feces and droppings of rodents, predominantly rats, which is then spread in contact with humans. The time you may have heard this before is, of course, the late Oscar-winning actor Gene Hackman. His wife died of a hantavirus respiratory infection several months ago. That may be the last time you heard of it. Well, it's now the focus of attention on this vessel as well. The World Health Organization is now supporting the vessel operators and those on board. And the World Health Organization says that there are no rats on board the ship that's been hit by hantavirus. It's led them to believe that those impacted and infected were infected prior to embarking on the vessel and their journey. Like I say, It began in Ushuaia in Argentina before making its way to St. Helena, Ascension Island, and then onto Cape Verde. We're hearing that there could be some human-to-human transmission between really close contacts on board, and that medical personnel have boarded, bringing PPE to those on the vessel, and it's expected now that it will make its way to the Canary Islands. We'll keep you fully up to speed on the situation here on Sky News. Stick with us for the full story first, both on TV and online.

0: You're watching Sky Today. I'm Gareth Barlow. It's 11 o'clock. Our main story is today. Sir Keir Starmer calls an emergency summit in Downing Street to tackle anti-Semitism as he blames Iran for stoking up hatred.
1: Our message to Iran or to any other country that might seek to foment violence, hatred or division in society is that it will not be tolerated.
0: The summit follows last week's attack in Golders Green, while police are today investigating an arson attack on a former synagogue in East London. World Health Organization says there may have been human-to-human transmission of the hantavirus on board a cruise ship, where three people have died. President Trump declines to say whether the ceasefire with Iran remains after the UAE is hit by drone and missile attacks and tensions rise in the Strait of Hormuz. The peptide craze, the new unregulated trend taking America by storm, where the long-term effects on humans are largely unknown. And stars in outlandish outfits turn out to walk the famous Met Gala steps in New York. Very good morning to you. The Prime Minister has warned Iran that efforts to stir up violence and hatred in the UK will not be tolerated. Sir Keir Starmer was speaking in Downing Street this morning. He's hosting an emergency meeting of senior officials from across public life to discuss tackling growing anti-Semitism in the UK. Issues being brought into sharp focus after last week's terror attack in Golders Green, in which two men were stabbed. And in the last hour, counter-terrorism police have said they're investigating a suspected arson attack at a former synagogue in Whitechapel in East London. Here's some of what Sir Keir had to say.
1: We must also deal with the forces that drive this hatred in the first place. So we're confronting them directly. One of the lines of inquiry is whether a foreign state has been behind some of these incidents. We're investigating, of course, all the possibilities. And we're clear that these actions will have consequences if that proves to be the case. Our message to Iran or to any other country that might seek to foment violence, hatred or division in society is that it will not be tolerated. That is why we're fast-tracking legislation to tackle these malign threats.
0: Well, as the Prime Minister was speaking to community leaders and officials today, the Metropolitan Police said counter-terrorism police are investigating an arson at a former synagogue in Tower Hamlets. In the last few minutes, the Liberal Democrat leader, Sir Ed Davey, has said it's important for action to tackle anti-Semitism rather than just words.
2: It's really important that the Prime Minister hosted this summit. I'm meeting senior Jewish leaders later on today. We need to show not only are we fully supportive, but we're going to tackle every aspect of this huge problem. And I hope the funding works, but I also want to see us prescribing organisations that foment anti-Jewish hatred. For example, the IRGC, the Iranian-backed terrorist group backed by the Iranian state. That should have been prescribed as a terrorist organisation long time ago, and we'll keep campaigning to make sure it does.
0: Take you to Downing Street and our political correspondent Ali Fortescue. And Ali, just tell us more about what this meeting in Downing Street is aiming to achieve.
3: Well, we're expecting people at that meeting to come out of the door to number 10. You can see behind me. They've been there since early this morning. This is leaders from a whole range of sectors. And the way it's working is that with cabinet ministers, the Home Secretary, the Housing Secretary, the Health Secretary, the Education Secretary, all meeting leaders that represent those various sectors. So, for example, Sir Mark Rowley, other police chiefs, the National Theatre, the CBI, vice-chancellors at universities. And they are talking directly about anti-Semitism in those sectors, what is happening and what can be done. And this is the Prime Minister for the second time in a week appearing at a podium in Downing Street talking about anti-Semitism. Obviously, the context is a number of suspected anti-Semitic attacks, including that attack, the two men stabbed, taken to hospital in Golders Green last week. I was there in Golders Green when the Prime Minister visited, and I heard the protests, the strength of feeling among many people in the Jewish community whose anger was directed directly at the Prime Minister. They said they're hearing words, not actions.

0: At the Prime Minister, they said they're hearing words, not action. They said, Keir Starmer, show your face. Keir Starmer, Jew Harmer, many of them were chanting. So there is obviously a strength of feeling in the community. Is this just words or are we going to see action? Well, in terms of action, we know that the government have pledged £25 million in police patrols, £58 million overall. Steve Reid, the housing secretary, talking about an extra £1 million today. We know that they're fast-tracking anti-terror powers. And we also know that they're having this meeting this morning and they want to talk about protests. That was something the Prime Minister did talk about. We heard from Steve Reid too. This morning, Sophie Ridge was asking him if protests happening in the same place week after week, these are pro-Palestinian protests, could they be stopped? And his answer was pretty direct. He effectively just said yes. So what will happen when it comes to that? Of course, this is about a balance. Steve Reid said that too. And we know there are strong feelings from those who say that there should be a right to protest against what is happening in Gaza. Kemi Badenoch, the Conservative leader, saying there needs to be a moratorium, a view shared by the chief rabbi. So that, I think, is a subject that's going to be in the spotlight. But we'll keep an eye on the door behind me and let you know if anyone comes out.
1: Live in Downing Street for us, Ali, thank you so much. Plenty more on all our stories on the Sky News website and the Sky News app. You can get it on your phone or tablet, including all the details of this. The World Health Organization saying there may have been some human-to-human transmission of the deadly hantavirus on board a luxury cruise ship. Three people have died on the ship when the MV Hondius, which is currently moored off the coast of Cape Verde in the Atlantic Ocean. WHO says the plan is to medically evacuate two people from the ship and then for the ship to continue to the Canary Isles. Hantavirus is a rare disease spread by rats, but the WHO says they've been told there are no rats on board.
2: The recommendation is for people to remain in their cabins. Obviously, that's not very pleasant for everyone for a long period of time. There is, we understand, plenty of food, plenty of water on board. People are being fed. And they are doing some decontamination on board, disinfection in the cabins themselves. So we've asked about any rats on board. We've been told there are no rats on board. So there are lots of different things that are happening.
1: Well, the MV Hondius was travelling between Argentina and Cape Verde with around 150 people on board when passengers fell ill. The ship is currently outside the capital of Cape Verde in West Africa. Passengers, though, have not been allowed to disembark to protect the local population. Let's get more details with our correspondent, Oliver Whitfield-Mearchich. Oliver, tell us more.
3: Well, we heard there that representative from the World Health Organization saying that there's lots of different things that are happening on board. And one of the other things that happened is that medics have now boarded that boat in preparation to evacuate two nationals, one of them believed to be British, who have got symptoms of the hantavirus. Now, the plan is for those people to be medically evacuated from the ship and then for the vessel to continue its journey towards the Canary Islands. And it'll be at that point where there would be a full medical screening of all the remaining guests to make sure that they don't have any symptoms. There's no risk of onward transmission before those guests would then be allowed to depart. And bear in mind, this has been a very expensive trip for those passengers. They paid thousands of pounds for that journey, which had departed the very southern tip of South America before going to the Antarctic and then across to St. Helena, which is where some of the passengers disembarked, but then has continued towards Cape Verde, where it's been moored off because the authorities there do not want to accept any passengers from that vessel in case there's any onward transmission. The WHO also saying that anybody who is symptomatic or who is taking care of others who are symptomatic is being advised to wear full PPE medical equipment so that there's as little risk as possible of this human-to-human transmission, which they believe could be happening on board. They say, though, that they don't believe that any of the transmissions has happened or been acquired on board the ship with sort of the lack of any rats or mice or rodents on board. Instead, they believe that people will have picked up these infections when they were off the ship and then brought them onto the vessel. Now, the company which runs this boat, this cruise ship, we should call it Oceanwide Expeditions, they've been applying diplomatic pressure to try to get their passengers off this boat. They've been trying to speak to various embassies, to diplomatic sources around the world. And we've had this statement from the Foreign and Commonwealth Office, the Foreign Office, saying that consulate

0: teams have been stood up across the UK, South Africa, Spain and Portugal to support British nationals, and we're working around the clock with our international partners, including the cruise ship operator. Remember, there's 23 British nationals who are on board, and so, as you can imagine, I imagine everybody on board will be desperate to try to get off this ship as soon as possible.
1: Oliver, good to see you. Thank you so much for joining us live from our Westminster studio. Well, let's stick with that situation because our health correspondent Ashish Joshi has been taking a look at how the disease is spread.
2: Hantavirus is a rodent-borne virus and is part of a family of zoonotic viruses. That's diseases that can be passed from animals to humans. So, how does the virus infect humans? The virus starts off contained in rodent feces, urine or saliva. Infected particles become airborne, and these can be breathed in by humans. Initial symptoms are very similar to flu-like symptoms, including muscle aches, fever, headache, and coughs. These can later develop into a serious infection of the lung or the kidneys, leading to organ failure. The incubation period, that's the time from infection to when the first symptoms appear, is somewhere between 1 to 8 weeks, but usually around 2 to 4 weeks. In extremely rare cases, the disease can be spread from human to human. Although there are antivirals that can help to manage symptoms, there is no cure for hantavirus. Viral outbreaks on cruises are not uncommon, but it's rare to have one that is so potentially dangerous. Officials are still working out how and where the passengers became infected and if all of them are sick with hantavirus.
1: Let's take you to fresh doubts over the ceasefire in Iran. It follows reports of vessels being struck in the Strait of Hormuz. Tehran claims its forces struck an American warship. Donald Trump says the U.S. military has fired at 7 small Iranian boats in the shipping channel. That's after Iran targeted boats unconnected to countries involved in the conflict. Well, the U.S. president didn't seek to ease fears when appearing on American TV last night.
3: Is the ceasefire over, Mr. President? Is it over? We're going to hit him tonight?
4: Well, I can't tell you that.
3: All right, that's fine.
4: You wouldn't. If I answered that question, you'd say this man is not smart enough to be leading the United States of America.
1: Iran's Foreign Minister Abbas Araghchi has posted on social media saying events in Hormuz make clear that there's no military solution to a political crisis. As talks are making progress with Pakistan's gracious effort, the U.S. should be wary of being dragged back into quagmire by ill wishes. So should the UAE. Project Freedom is project deadlock. Well, the Prime Minister here has said the UK condemns the drone and missile strikes targeting the United Arab Emirates. As I set out during my visit to the region last month, stability in the Gulf directly affects the UK. We stand in solidarity with the UAE and will continue to support the defence of our partners in the Gulf. This escalation must cease. Iran needs to engage meaningfully in negotiations to ensure the ceasefire in the Middle East endures and a long-term diplomatic solution is achieved. Well, Sky News has been speaking with the captain of one of the hundreds of ships that are stranded in the Gulf.
5: It is quite disturbing, and my crew morale is again, going down. So it is really very upset to know again they are attacking merchant ships. Our prime priority is to keep the vessel safe at the moment and just maintain our position and wait for right opportunity and wait for war to come an end or wait for the Strait of Hormuz to reopen safely.
1: Elsewhere, tensions rising between Israel and Lebanon. The Israeli military said its forces targeted by Hezbollah overnight. It claims the Iran-backed militant group launched several mortar shells towards an area in which IDF soldiers are operating in southern Lebanon. The Lebanese Health Ministry says Israeli strikes on the south of the country killed 17 people yesterday, bringing the number of those killed since Thursday to 110. Fighting between Israel and Hezbollah has continued. That's despite an ongoing 3-week ceasefire extension. In the UK, a primary school teacher who believes she was spiked while out with friends is calling for better CCTV in hospitality businesses. Molly Penfold reported the incident to police last September. The case dropped, however, because there was no CCTV where the alleged attack took place. She since started a petition to improve safety measures. Sarah Jemmy sat down with Molly to hear more.
6: When I walk past people, even if I'm in, my local shop or anything, I, tense my arms and, cross my arms so that I'm sort of limited, making sure space between others is a lot larger. If I'm going out, I feel very anxious before going out. I never feel like I can just go to the toilet by myself anymore. I feel like I can't go up to the bar by myself anymore. And it's really affected me. And I just, yeah. Sorry.
7: That's okay. Again, it's, this happened to you as a young woman just out enjoying drinks with your friends. And you don't know what happened. You don't even know the face of someone that did it to you. It all happened and you woke up and it's happened to you without you knowing. And I can only imagine how distressing that is.
6: Like, I have a big thing about control and being in control. It's probably why I became a teacher. And I think that's where this anxiety stemmed from, was the fact that my control was stripped from me so quickly and so easily.
7: Within seconds.
6: Yeah, and I was then, that was just gone. And I think that's sort of where, yeah, that anxiety stemmed from, just knowing somebody could just take it.
1: Well, you can watch that conversation between Sarah Jane and Molly in full on the UK Tonight at 8 p.m. You're watching Sky News Today. Still to come, fresh doubts over the ceasefire in Iran following the reports of strikes from vessels in the Strait of Hormuz. We'll speak to our security and defence analyst, Professor Michael Clark, next.
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0: Time to return you to the war in Iran. Fresh doubts over whether the ceasefire is still in place. Both Tehran and Washington making contradictory claims regarding it. Donald Trump says two American-flagged vessels passed safely through the vital shipping route, something denied by Iran, which says it struck a U.S. warship, something denied by the United States. Well, let's speak to our defense and security analyst, Professor Michael Clark. And Michael, like I say, kind of very different narratives going on. Yesterday, there was the reports from Iranian state media that two of their missiles had hit a U.S. warship. CENTCOM, Central Command, then said, no, that didn't happen. Then Iran said, well, we fired kind of in your direction. Mm. And then the U.S. says, well, it's taken out seven Iranian small boats. And then maybe commercial vessels went through, maybe they didn't. A muddied picture feels even more muddied than usual at the moment.
1: It is. I mean, the Iranians have changed their story. I mean, they don't tell the truth about most things. And I think that we've got to understand that. And we get nothing but gobbledygook from the White House most of the time. But CENTCOM is a serious organization, and what they say turns out usually to be true. So we know from CENTCOM that they said that two American destroyers went into the strait yesterday to escort or shepherd two ships out. One of them was a Maersk. Cargo ship. We don't know what the other one was, but apparently they're both American flagged, and they must have known about this operation. Most of the others didn't. I mean, the International Maritime Organization seems not to know anything about it. The Baltic and International Maritime Council seems not to know anything about it. The International Commerce Council didn't seem to know anything about it. But they obviously did. These ships were obviously primed to go when the destroyers turned up. So it looks as if two ships have gone out. CENTCOM said that six small boats were attacked and destroyed. Trump then said seven, and now he says eight, but CENTCOM says six, but let's assume a group of small boats. And the Iranians look as if they have tried to attack the destroyers, but they didn't get very far. And I think, you know, the Iranians changed their tune from we hit the destroyers to we fired warning shots. I think it's entirely likely they probably launched something and these are Arleigh Burke-class destroyers. They're very able air defence systems. They would have taken them down. And then, meanwhile, the Iranians attacked the Fujairah oil terminal in Oman. And that's, in United Arab Emirates, which is on the Omani side of the Gulf. And that's really important because Fujairah is an oil terminal that's the other side of the straits. Fujairah. So it's the other side of the Rasmussen point, which is the sort of tip of the arrow there. And there's a pipeline to Fujairah, and that Fujairah pipeline has been carrying quite a lot, about 2 million barrels a day. So the fact that the Iranians have attacked it successfully is not good news. They also attacked two other ships inside the Gulf, inside the Straits. One of them a South Korean ship, the other one unidentified so far. So that looks like the state of play. The Iranians are attacking. They've tried to attack American warships. They've successfully attacked a couple of merchant ships, and they've attacked Fujairah. And so the Iranians are indicating that even if they can't stop the Americans, as it were, getting some ships out of the straits, they will widen the war again by attacking infrastructure and particularly attacking the United Arab Emirates.
0: Let's unpick this slightly, because the UAE said, I think it was about 15 missiles and drones fired in its direction. Hearing from the Blue House in South Korea, the seat of power there, that they may join Operation Freedom, potentially. It was kind of muted out loud, at least. But going back to this US process. You talk about the Arleigh Burke-class destroyers. They're kind of the workhorse of the US Navy.
1: Yeah, yeah.
0: But they're £2.2 billion apiece.
1: Yeah.
0: This strikes me as a very expensive and potentially unsustainable way, if you're doing two destroyers for two merchant vessels, way of solving this solution. You know, militarily, it sounds, with respect to the White House, bonkers.
1: Well, what the Americans are trying to do is to create a sort of permissive environment that will build enough confidence in the merchant ships who are stuck there, 2,000 of them reputedly, although I think that might be an overestimate. Some are saying it's about 1,000, but I think there may be 2,000 vessels on the wrong side of the straits, and certainly about 20,000 mariners who are, you know, trapped as hostages almost. So what the Americans want to do is to build confidence that they will try to find their ways out. And what the Americans have done, they've got a three-stage plan here. One stage that we're not seeing, which is the most ambitious stage of all, is to run a sort of an overwatch over the Iranian landmass, quite deep into Iran. And they're doing that through satellites, through drones, through AI. And they aim to suppress anything which looks as if it's trying to take off. And then they're trying to run a dome over the straits themselves to actually create, again, a defensive dome so that anything that moves on land, on sea, under the sea, is detected and immediately attacked. And then the third element is that they've got an area which they say they've demined, which is right round the UAE coast. It's literally a strip along the UAE coast, right up to the Rasmussen point, and then down the other side towards Fujairah. And they say that they've been working quietly, secretly, for some time to demine and check out this area. So these ships are moving in a ribbon all the way up the coast and down the other side. And what the Americans are hoping is that this will build enough reassurance in the merchant ships to give it a go. So far, two ships have given it a go, obviously with prior notification. We'll see how many others want to give it a go.
0: I guess there is some kind of precedent, is there not? It's a different situation, but some kind of precedent. You know, in the kind of the first year or year and a half of the war in Ukraine, you know, an awful lot of work was done with the support of Turkey and also the rest of the world to get a little channel out through the Black Sea to get grain ships through. So, there, you know, the circumstances are very different.
1: Which they did. They went all the way down the coast.
0: Yeah.
1: Down the coast of Romania, right out. I mean, literally hugging the coast.
0: And they built that confidence. Vitally, they built that confidence
1: for
0: the operators of those vessels.
1: Yeah.
0: So it could happen. But it maybe requires a consistency from the White House that potentially we've not seen thus far. And interestingly, when it comes to consistency, not really hearing commentary from Donald Trump at the moment.
1: No, I mean, he'll say more. And if this operation hasn't worked by the end of the week, if they haven't got, you know, a couple of dozen ships out by the end of the week, then everyone will say it's failed. Mm. And then he'll be back in the old with the old problem. And remember, things are not going to return to normal until not only do ships get out of the Strait of Hormuz, but lots of them get back. Because before the 28th of February, when the bombing started, a lot of ships had left the straits full of oil and LNG gas. They've now unloaded, and they're on the high seas waiting to get back in to load up again. So the Strait of Hormuz don't return to normal until a lot of ships get out, and other ships are prepared to go back in and risk being stuck a second time, or, you know, yes or no. And so there's a long, long way to go before the Strait of Hormuz gets back to normal, months at least, even if things go very well this week. And if in the next, you know, 24 or 48 hours, let's say 10 or a dozen merchant ships decide to give this a go in this demined channel all the way up the UAE coast and all the way down from the Al-Muzandam point, I mean, you can bet your life there'll be a pretty tense, sticky 6 or 8 hours while they try it. A line of merchant ships with a couple of American destroyers standing by and all this stuff reputedly there in the air, this dome that is all AI-generated. I mean, this is sixth-generation warfare. Because, you know, in the old days, like 5 years ago, we would have said, if the Americans want to open the Strait of Hormuz, they've got to send their fleet in. They've got a big fleet, 300 miles away. They've got to send their fleet in, get hold of the straits, and fight the Iranians for it. And in that fight, they would win. But they'd also take some losses. It'd be risky. So instead of moving in to remove the Iranian threat, they're now trying to reach in and contain the Iranian threat. To reach in from a long way away from using AI, using drones, using remote systems, and reach into the Gulf without having to go there to suppress the threat enough for the merchant ships to get out. It'll be a neat trick if they can do it.
0: These standoff approaches, arm's length approaches to conflict, are politically and domestically more sustainable, one would assume, because if you're risking fewer assets, you risk fewer upset when it comes to your electorate and also political support within Congress or whatever. But is it not the case from what you've just described that it takes longer to then establish control when you're not actually physically there in the way you would have been 5, 7, 10 years ago?
1: Absolutely right. Boots on the ground. It's the famous cliche. You know, somebody, boots on the ground, ships at sea, whatever it is, aircraft on the ground. You have to physically occupy a territory to say you own it in a military sense. And the whole point about standoff warfare, this remote warfare, is that you can't really say that until you can demonstrate it. And the only way the Americans could say it's working is if the merchant marine who are stuck in the Gulf feel confident enough to move out. And then others who are empty want to come back in to fill up, confident that they will get out again. So there's a big confidence job to do here. And that's why, from a purely military point of view, I guarantee there are military staff colleges all over the world to be watching this with great interest, because this is the biggest example I can think of sixth-generation warfare trying to identify an objective and meet the demands. That's what they're trying to do. I've never seen such a big sixth-generation warfare operation go into action as this one. And most of it, we don't even see. We are told it's there, and it probably is. We just don't know if it will work. It'll be an interesting week for all the military analysts around the world who are interested in sixth-generation warfare.
0: Well, it's a very good job we have you, Michael, as ever, with us through the course of the week as well. Plenty more from Michael online as well. Go on to YouTube. There's plenty of his insight and analysis at your fingertips whenever you need it. 11:29, time for the weather.
2: I hope we haven't forgotten anything.
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0: Cooler and changeable this week. Some drier and brighter interludes to come. Ireland, central parts of Britain, mostly cloudy to start the afternoon. Outbreaks of rain elsewhere, mainly dry with some bright spells. Southwest England seeing the odd heavy shower. Cooler than yesterday, especially in the north. And a chilly breeze developing near North Sea coast, just 10 degrees up near Newcastle. Patchy rain spreading southwards later, reaching central England. Further areas of the north will brighten. That said, southwest Scotland will see shower outbreaks into the evening. Elsewhere, little change, really.
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0: You're watching Sky News. Gareth Barlow with you. Still to come, reaction as the Prime Minister says anti-Semitism is a crisis for all of us at a summit in Downing Street.
5: With respect, Minister, answer the question. It's you.
6: Hello and welcome. I'm Cathy Newman.
5: So could the outcome of these elections be manipulated? New me, new show, new furniture. Hard news needs a hard chair.
6: I feel like I'm in therapy.
5: Oh, it's room for two on this one. Do you think people will take me seriously with my feet up?
7: Sorry, madam, but we're closing now.
6: Oh, sorry.
5: Sofa sorted. Let's get this show on the road.
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0: 11:33, you're watching Sky News, Gareth Barlow with you. In the last half an hour, the Prime Minister has warned Iran that efforts to stir up violence and hatred in the United Kingdom will not be tolerated. Keir Starmer was speaking in Downing Street, where he was hosting an emergency meeting of senior figures from across public life to discuss tackling growing anti-Semitism in the UK. The issue brought into sharp focus after last week's terror attack in Golders Green, in which two men were stabbed. Today, counter-terrorism police investigating an arson attack on a former synagogue in Tower Hamlets. Is what the Prime Minister explained how his government is going to respond to those incidents.
15: In recent months, as anti-Semitic incidents have risen, we've acted decisively to strengthen the safety of Jewish communities, and last week we announced an additional £25 million in funding. That money is being used to increase police patrols, enhance security at synagogues, schools and community centres, and place specialists and plainclothes officers in communities to prevent serious harm before it occurs. That is the right thing to do. But what a sad thing to have to read out that list of acts to you of the measures that we are taking. Protecting synagogues, schools and community centres. I repeat those words. Because, of course, we can't accept a future where communities feel safer only behind higher walls. Security is essential, but that is not enough. We must also deal with the forces that drive this hatred in the first place. So we're confronting them directly. One of the lines of inquiry is whether a foreign state has been behind some of these incidents. We're investigating, of course, all the possibilities. And we're clear that these actions will have consequences if that proves to be the case. Our message to Iran or to any other country that might seek to foment violence, hatred or division in society is that it will not be tolerated. That is why we're fast-tracking legislation to tackle these malign threats. And we're clear-eyed about the fact that anti-Semitism does not have one source alone. Islamist, far left, far right extremism all target Jewish communities.
0: Joined now by Toby Green, the Board of Deputies for British Jews, Director of Public Affairs. Toby, good to see you. What do you make of the comments we've been hearing from the Prime Minister this morning?
16: Well, of course, it's welcome that the Prime Minister has called this urgent summit. It reflects, I think, the seriousness of the situation appropriately and the seriousness with which he and the rest of the government treats this challenge, but also the fact that while we expect a lot from government, this is also a challenge that requires all of society to come together to confront it. And the fact that the government has brought together leaders of the Jewish community and civil society with government reflects that the nature of the challenge.
0: The Prime Minister there, like you say, those words calling on all of society to come together, how do you feel as though that is developing in practice?
16: Well, obviously, the summit today is an important symbol of that. We do see voices of support from across society. We need to see that translated into real action. We need to send a clear signal to those who are inciting and carrying out acts of violence against the Jewish community that they will not succeed in intimidating and threatening and cowering the Jewish community. And that requires all of society to come together, to stand by the Jewish community and send that clear message that this is not just an attack on the British Jewish community. This is an attack on basic British values of decency, of tolerance and inclusion. And there are many ways that that our non-Jewish friends and neighbours can do that. So they can join us. There's going to be a rally on May the 10th in central London against anti-Semitism. And we're about to celebrate Jewish Culture Month for the first time ever, beginning on May 16th. There are many ways that British Jews can come together and celebrate a Jewish life with us, but also need to come together to confront anti-Semitism, to root it out, to understand the nature of it, and to stand together to root out extremism from our society.
0: London is often celebrated as being one of the top two greatest cities in the world, London and New York. Part of that is the diversity of the capital that makes its greatness. I wonder, though, how it feels at the moment to be Jewish, British and living in London on a daily basis.
16: Yeah, it's obviously a period of great anxiety for Jews in the capital and also across the country. We know, of course, recall, the terrible attack that happened in Manchester on Yom Kippur just seven months ago. And for every member of the Jewish community, we're, of course, feeling that very personally in our places of worship, in Jewish schools and other institutions. For just Jews going around the street, particularly those who look or more visibly Jewish, this is a moment of great anxiety. We heard, we heard in your report earlier, a report of yet another arson attack, this time on a disused synagogue in the East End of London. And of course, with those cumulative attacks, there is that sense of where is that next attack going to come from? Yes, this is an anxious time, but we are a proud, resilient community. We have strong institutions. Modern history in Britain goes back 350 years, and we are determined that we will not be intimidated and not be cowed by those who are inciting and carrying out acts of violence against us, whether they are domestic or whether they are foreign agents, as the Prime Minister alluded to.
0: Just seeing reaction to that situation, Tower Hamlets, from Chris Philp, the Shadow Home Secretary for the Conservatives, saying how many anti-Semitic attacks do there need to be for Keir Starmer to wake up and listen to the threat that Britain faces. What do you make of that criticism? And what do you make of what the PM has done so far? Because he talks a lot about actions speaking louder than words and has, you know, announced 25 million last week, an extra 1.5 million this week in funding. What do you make of the criticism and what do you make of what the government is physically doing?
16: We have seen important steps from the government, both in the last few days and indeed over the last few months following the awful attack in Manchester, including the important funding for physical security that you mentioned. And that's extremely important. What we're calling on from government right now is an urgent set of measures to protect the community. That's our physical security, but also to quickly prosecute those who are engaging in criminal anti-Semitic incitement. They should be deterred by knowing that if they engage in that kind of criminal incitement, that they will face the full force of the law and promptly. But also we are calling on society in general and the government to partner with us to understand the nature of this hatred in all of its different varieties. The Prime Minister referred to that also in his remarks, and to stand next to the Jewish community and to celebrate Jewish life in this country. So there are lots of immediate actions that we're calling on the government to take now that can help stop this wave of anti-Semitic violence. But over the long term, we have a broader challenge of extremism in our society. The government has brought forward an ambitious policy paper protecting what matters to address the broader challenges of extremism, including anti-Semitism and other forms of hatred, including anti-Muslim hatred. And we need to see the government now put a real a firm and swift timetable on implementing the ambitious measures in that plan, because this climate of rising extremism is not just something that threatens the Jewish community, though we feel it most acutely in this moment where we're facing immediate threats to our security. But this is a challenge to all of our society, and we've got to come together to overcome it.
0: Understood. Toby Green from the Board of Deputies of British Jews. Good to have you with us. Appreciate it. Thank you.
16: Thank you very much.
0: Well, attending that meeting at 10 Downing Street alongside Sir Kieran and members of various groups, everything from education through to the government, was the Culture Secretary, Lisa Nandy, who spoke as she left that meeting.
17: We've just had the starkest conversation about the measures that we all need to take to rise to meet this moment. Over the last few weeks, we've seen Jewish people in our country stabbed, shot and firebombed simply for being Jewish, and we all have a responsibility to meet this moment. The biggest message that the government and all of those societal leaders that you've just seen coming out of Number 10 want to send is that silence is complicity. And for too many people in the Jewish community over recent weeks, the silence has been absolutely deafening. We all have a responsibility to speak up and take concrete actions in order to meet this moment and make sure that every Jewish person in this country knows that they have the right to walk the streets, to go to school, to visit their synagogues and be safe when they do it.
0: There are warnings today that high living costs and insecure work are helping human traffickers recruit victims. A report from the Independent Anti-Slavery Commissioner says those facing economic insecurity are more vulnerable to coercion than more than 23,000 potential victims last year. Well, Eleanor Lyons, the UK's Independent Anti-Slavery Commissioner, explained the reason for the numbers.
18: When we look at what's happening with UK nationals, 10 years ago, there was only 200 victims of modern slavery that we identified who were UK nationals. Now, with the latest data, we see that that's gone up to thousands of victims. And behind those figures are predominantly British children, young boys and girls who are being exploited. We mainly see with boys that they're being criminally exploited. So they're being groomed by gangs to carry out criminal acts on their behalf. We see that across communities right around the country. And also, really worryingly, amongst British girls, they're beginning to be sexually exploited from a more young age. And we know that the internet is enabling it. I hear from survivors who tell me they were sitting in English class and they began to get targeted online with perpetrators texting them, sending them messages. And of course, it's making it far harder for parents and for teachers to spot what's going on. And I think that's a little bit behind the rise, too.
0: You're watching Sky News today. It's still to come. We go inside the craze for peptides in the US wellness circles.
19: Welcome back to Yeah, That's a Pepper Thing. First up, we've got Harrison wrapping his Dr. Pepper in a tiny quilt so it feels at home. Oh, how tender. That's a Pepper Thing! And over to Becca, who's whispering affirmations to her can.
20: You're sweet. You're unique. You're the best thing I ever poured over ice.
19: She swears it makes it taste better. It's not a science thing, but it's a Pepper Thing! Why do they all do it? All for that sweet, delicious, truly one-of-a-kind taste of Dr. Pepper. It's a Pepper Thing!
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24: 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So,
19: welcome back to Yeah, That's a Pepper Thing. First up, we've got Harrison wrapping his Dr. Pepper in a tiny quilt so it feels at home. Oh, how tender. 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And over to Becca, who's whispering affirmations to her can.
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0: Now then, injectable peptides are rapidly gaining popularity in the US wellness circles. That's despite a debate over their benefits and uncertainty over their long-term effects. But the US Health Secretary, Robert F. Kennedy, is pushing to broaden access to them. Our US correspondent, Martha Kellner, now reports.
1: I think we need to have a pep talk. A peptide pep talk.
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26: Peptides. Are you on peptides?
4: That's the collective name for these short-chain amino acids that, when injected, stimulate the body's natural processes synthetically.
28: After trying nearly every peptide on the market,
4: some, like insulin, have been around for decades. But we're talking about a new wild west of unproven peptides.
29: The answer is yes.
30: But right now I'm doing Penaelon, Epitalon, HCG, Retatrutide, very popular on the internet right now, Wolverine Blend, which is BPC-157, TB-500, NAD+, Hormone Therapy, TRT.
4: It is like a pharmacy in here.
30: It's a real pharmacy, yeah.
4: Jacob describes his body as a science experiment. His hypothesis that peptides make you stronger, healthier, and better looking. You call that the Wolverine blend?
30: So if you ever seen the movie in the Wolverine, if he gets stabbed, if he gets shot, if he gets whatever, his body just regenerates so fast that he gets healed automatically. Mm-hmm. So they call it that because it makes your body heal very quickly.
4: The benefits are debated, and the long-term effects on humans largely unknown. Every morning for Jacob starts the same way: a large handful of pills and several injections.
30: And then our Wolverine.

0: Try to mix up what side
1: this
0: you go
1: on. This is last one.
0: One more. Yeah, my NAD.
1: I'm finding it a little uncomfortable watching you. I'm worried for you. I'm worried
0: right?
1: for your health.
0: Well,
1: just doing like one after the other. And
0: in general, you know, a lot of people say that. I am healthier because I'm doing it.
1: Are you concerned, though, about sort of the lack of studies, the fact that no one has tested this potion of drugs over 10 years and decided that that's okay and it's not going to do you long-lasting damage?
0: Sure, you know, and there's a risk to be associated with everything. You might be right, right? Maybe I die at 50 because of this. But during that 50 years, I'll have way more fun than anybody else. Mm-hmm. Or I might live to 200. Because I'm doing things like the Epitalon.
2: Our nation's food, fitness.
3: Many of these peptides are not approved by the US drug regulator known as the FDA. But Health Secretary Robert F. Kennedy Jr. is using his power to try and expand access to them.
2: Peptides are like supplements. Supplements are not regulated in that way by FDA. Peptides are not supposed to be regulated.
4: Not only for infections, but just they might inject it wrong. Like
3: this biologist believes some non-approved peptides could be very dangerous.
5: Really doesn't make sense for Kennedy to reverse course, and I don't see any good reasons. Like there's no new data or anything like that to justify this. My worry is in, you know, 5 or 10 years, we're going to see an outbreak of cancers amongst peptide users. If there's precancerous cells hanging around, if you're giving them a signal to grow more and you're giving them new blood vessels, you could turn a precancerous little blob into a new cancer.
3: But the warnings are not putting off a growing number of the fitness community who use peptides.
6: A BPC TB500 for injuries. I was running retrotutrepide, which wasn't for me. And then I was running some more than intestinal work.
7: Okay, you're on 4 of them at the moment.
6: Yeah, but I cycle through them.
7: Okay.
6: Because I don't like putting things in my body all the time.
3: Are you concerned about the lack of study?
8: If you can go out and go drink alcohol every weekend, why are you concerned about something that could potentially heal your body and make you perform better and healthier?
9: Not on peptides. I don't know, I think I'm just really young and I'm sorting out my fitness career right now. Just doing natural things as I can as I grow.
3: Many people are turning to these injectables, viewing them as a cheat code, a quick fix for all manner of perceived problems. Peptides are going mainstream fast. Science can't keep up. Martha Kellner, Sky News, Tampa, Florida.
10: Let's take you back to Downing Street and our political correspondent, Ali Fortescue. Ali, you've been speaking and hearing from people who have left that meeting with the Prime Minister in Downing Street, focusing on anti-Semitism in the UK. Just tell us more.
11: Yeah, that's right. This is the second time in the space of a week that we've seen the Prime Minister at that podium in Downing Street talking about anti-Semitism. Obviously, the context for this is a number of suspected anti-Semitic attacks, not least the two people that were stabbed, taken to hospital in Golders Green last week. So that is what has led the Prime Minister here. I should say, you know, there is anger. I saw protesters. I was with the Prime Minister when he was in Golders Green last week, and they were very angry. They said that we were hearing words, not actions. So I think what people want to see today is that this actually is more than just conversations that are happening. But it has been a very wide-ranging meeting. So these were secretaries of state and the Prime Minister meeting leaders from the various sectors. So the Home Secretary, the Culture Secretary, the Housing Secretary, and others meeting, for example, Sir Mark Rowley. As you say, they did all leave this door just moments ago. I did speak to a few of them, including the Director General of the CBI. Let's have a listen to what she had to say.
12: I think it's partly about standing in solidarity with the Jewish community. I think when there are attacks on UK soil where people are fearful of going to a place of worship or just fearful that being seen to be Jewish would put them at the centre of attack. We can't stand for these forms of racism. And so the conversation in there today was about what can we do as a society, what can we each do in our own spheres of influence to tackle this, to stand in solidarity and to make sure that everyone can feel safe and accepted and part of our society.
11: There's a whole range of people, as I say, coming out of that black door behind me, including leaders from education, a number of vice chancellors, universities, UK. That was something that the Prime Minister was really keen to talk about, anti-Semitism in education. And he said that that was something that will be cracked down on. So is this just words or is it action? I mean, the government have been pointing to money that has been put into protecting the Jewish community, £25 million for extra police patrols, another £1 million that was announced by Steve Reed this morning, bringing the total to £58 million to try to protect Jewish communities. We know that anti-terror laws have been sped up, and we know that a very live conversation that's happening is about protests. That is something the Prime Minister spoke about this morning. I also spoke to Lisa Nandy, the Culture Secretary, on behalf of the pool, and she was saying that if protests happen again and again in the same place, that should be something that should be taken really seriously. And we heard the housing secretary saying pretty clearly to Sophie Ridge this morning that yes, those protests should be banned. We have seen the government banning pro-Palestinian marches before. That happened in March. So could we see that again? That is obviously a very live conversation that is happening. Plenty to talk about, but this was the Prime Minister trying to make clear that he is taking this seriously, saying that this is something that needs a response from all different sectors. I should say that the Prime Minister is actually meeting with ministers this afternoon as well to talk about the impact of what's happening in the Middle East on security here at home. Obviously, that takes into account anti-Semitism as well. So the Prime Minister talking tough. I think the question from the community will be, is this words or is this action?
10: Ali Fortescue joining us live from Downing Street. Good to have you with us. Thank you so much. Just some breaking developments from the operator of the cruise ship at the centre of the hantavirus outbreak. This is a post on the Facebook page of Oceanwide Expeditions that is running the vessel, saying they continue to deal with a serious medical situation on board. The vessel remains on anchor off the coast of Cape Verde, saying two crew members continue to present acute respiratory symptoms, one mild, one severe. One of those crew members is British, the other is Dutch. They are saying that they are actively preparing a medical evacuation of the two symptomatic individuals, along with the individual associated with a guest who had passed away in May. So suggestion that the Dutch authorities are actively preparing the medical evacuation of two symptomatic individuals and another individual who was associated with a guest who previously passed away. That is aligned with comments we've heard from World Health Organization saying that a medical evacuation is being prepared before the vessel may proceed on to the Canary Islands. There is more on the live page on the Sky News website and the Sky News app. Stick with us for the full story first. Plenty more at the top of the next hour.

0: You're watching Sky News Today. It is midday. I'm Gareth Barlow, and these are the headlines. Sir Keir Starmer hosts an emergency summit at Downing Street to tackle anti-Semitism as he blames Iran for stoking up hatred.
1: Our message to Iran or to any other country that might seek to foment violence, hatred, or division in society is that it will not be tolerated.
0: The summit comes as police investigate a new arson attack on a former synagogue in East London. The World Health Organization says there may have been human-to-human transmission of the hantavirus on board a cruise ship where three people are known to have died. President Trump refuses to say whether the ceasefire with Iran remains after the UAE is hit by drone and missile attacks as tensions rise in the Strait of Hormuz. Peptide craze, the new unregulated trend taking America by storm, where the long-term effects on humans are largely unknown. And stars in outlandish outfits turn out to walk the famous Met Gala steps in New York. Very good afternoon to you. The Prime Minister has warned Iran that efforts to stir up violence and hatred in the UK will not be tolerated. Sir Keir Starmer was speaking in Downing Street, where he hosted an emergency meeting of senior figures from across public life to discuss tackling growing anti-Semitism in the UK. The issue is being brought into sharp focus after last week's terror attack in Golders Green, in which two men were stabbed. Today, counter-terrorism police have said they're investigating a suspected arson attack at a former synagogue in Tower Hamlets in East London. We'll take you to the scene in a few moments, but first, let's hear from the PM.
1: We must also deal with the forces that drive this hatred in the first place. So we're confronting them directly. One of the lines of inquiry is whether a foreign state has been behind some of these incidents. We're investigating, of course, all the possibilities. And we're clear that these actions will have consequences if that proves to be the case. Our message to Iran or to any other country that might seek to foment violence, hatred, or division in society is that it will not be tolerated. That is why we're fast-tracking legislation to tackle these malign threats.
0: Well, as the Prime Minister was speaking to community leaders and officials today, the Met confirmed that counter-terror police are investigating the arson attack at a former synagogue in Tower Hamlets. The Met said there was minor damage caused in the attack on the former East London Central Synagogue in Nelson Street. In the last few minutes, the leader of the Liberal Democrats, Ed Davies, said it's important for action to tackle anti-Semitism rather than just words.
2: It's really important that the Prime Minister hosted this summit. I'm meeting senior Jewish leaders later on today. We need to show not only we are fully supportive, but we're going to tackle every aspect of this huge problem. And I hope the funding works, but I also want to see us prescribing organisations that foment anti-Jewish hatred. For example, the IRGC, the Iranian-backed terrorist group backed by the Iranian state. That should have been prescribed as a terrorist organisation long time ago, and we'll keep campaigning to make sure it does.
0: With more, our political correspondent Ali Fortescue.
3: The context for this is a number of suspected anti-Semitic attacks, not least the two people that were stabbed, taken to hospital in Golders Green last week. So that is what has led the Prime Minister here. I should say, you know, there is anger. I saw protesters. I was with the Prime Minister when he was in Golders Green last week, and they were very angry. They said that we were hearing words, not action. So I think what people want to see today is that this actually is more than just conversations that are happening, but it has been a very wide-ranging meeting. So these were secretaries of state and the Prime Minister meeting leaders from the various sectors. So the Home Secretary, the Culture Secretary, the Housing Secretary, and others meeting, for example, Sir Mark Rowley. As you say, they did all leave this door just moments ago. I did speak to a few of them, including the Director General of the CBI. Let's have a listen to what she had to say.
4: I think it's partly about standing in solidarity with the Jewish community. I think when there are attacks on UK soil where people are fearful of going to a place of worship or just fearful that being seen to be Jewish would put them at the centre of attack, we can't stand for these forces.

0: Today was about what can we do as a society, what can we each do in our own spheres of influence to tackle this, to stand in solidarity and to make sure that everyone can feel safe and accepted and part of our society.
1: There's a whole range of people, as I say, coming out of that black door behind me, including leaders from education, a number of vice chancellors, universities, UK. That was something that the Prime Minister was really keen to talk about, anti-Semitism in education. And he said that that was something that will be cracked down on. So is this just words or is it action? I mean, the government have been pointing to money that has been put into protecting the Jewish community, £25 million for extra police patrols, another £1 million that was announced by Steve Reed this morning, bringing the total to £58 million to try to protect Jewish communities. We know that anti-terror laws have been sped up, and we know that a very live conversation that's happening is about protests. That is something the Prime Minister spoke about this morning. I also spoke to Lisa Nandy, the Culture Secretary, on behalf of the pool, and she was saying that if protests happen again and again in the same place, that should be something that should be taken really seriously. And we heard the housing secretary saying pretty clearly to Sophie Ridge this morning that yes, those protests should be banned. We have seen the government banning pro-Palestinian marches before. That happened in March. So could we see that again? That is obviously a very live conversation that is happening. Plenty to talk about, but this was the Prime Minister trying to make clear that he is taking this seriously, saying that this is something that needs a response from all different sectors. I should say that the Prime Minister is actually meeting with ministers this afternoon as well to talk about the impact of what's happening in the Middle East on security here at home. Obviously, that takes into account anti-Semitism as well. So the Prime Minister talking tough. I think the question from the community will be, is this words or is this action?
2: Well, as we've been reporting, the Prime Minister speaking Downing Street, the Met Office also reporting counter-terrorism police investigating the arson attack at a former synagogue in East London. They were called to the scene on Nelson Street in Tower Hamlets this morning. Initial CCTV inquiries indicate the fire started intentionally. At this time, though, no arrests have been reported. Let's get more from the scene with our correspondent Barnaby Papadopoulos. Barnaby.
3: Well, as you can see, Gareth, that cordon is across the road behind me. The synagogue is just on the street to my right. Now, looking at it, there are some vans in the way. There doesn't appear to be a huge amount of damage to the exterior, but obviously we can't see the interior of the building. And over the last few minutes, I've seen forensics officers from the police going in and out of that synagogue as they try to work out exactly what happened here. As you said, the police say that they were called to the scene shortly after 5 a.m. this morning to reports of a fire. Having viewed CCTV initially, they believe that this was an arson attack. And as you said, no arrests have been made and nobody has been hurt. We've also learned in the last few minutes that this disused synagogue was actually up for auction, so it was due to be sold. Now, the reason why this is so significant and the reason why counter-terrorism police are taking over the investigation is because of the issues we've been speaking about all morning, and that is the fact that this follows a string of attacks against the Jewish community in London over the last couple of weeks. We saw the burning of four Hadzalah ambulances in Golders Green in March. Just last week, we saw an alleged arson attack against the memorial wall in Golders Green, and of course, just a few days later, that terror attack when two Jewish men were stabbed in Golders Green too. And that is why counter-terror police are taking over this investigation. I've actually got a statement from them here. This is from Helen Flanagan, who's the head of counter-terrorism policing in London. She said, "This incident follows on from a number of arsons and attempted arsons targeting Jewish Londoners in the northwest of the city, and we will be considering any potential links as their investigation gets underway." Now, of course, as we've been hearing, the Prime Minister and other government ministers were meeting with leaders in both private and public sector this morning to try and tackle anti-Semitism. That is an issue which is only getting more pressing by the day.
2: Joining us live here on Sky News, Barnaby, thank you so much. We will keep a close eye on the developments there and the developments from Downing Street as well. Now then, the World Health Organization said there may have been some human-to-human transmission of the deadly Hanta virus on board a luxury cruise ship off the coast of West Africa. Three people have died on the ship, the MV Hondius, currently moored off the coast of Cape Verde in the Atlantic Ocean. The WHO says the plan is to medically evacuate two people from on board the ship and for the ship then to continue to the Canary Islands. and of our

0: Coronavirus is a rare disease. It's spread by rats, but the WHO said they've been told there are no rats on board.
1: The recommendation is for people to remain in their cabins. Obviously, that's not very pleasant for everyone for a long period of time. There is, we understand, plenty of food, plenty of water on board. People are being fed. And they are doing some decontamination on board, disinfection in the cabins themselves. So we've asked about any rats on board. We've been told there are no rats on board. So there are lots of different things that are happening.
0: Well, the MV Hondius was travelling between Argentina and Cape Verde. It had around 150 people on board when passengers fell ill. The ship is currently just off the capital of Cape Verde in West Africa, but passengers have not been allowed to disembark to protect the local population. Let's bring in our correspondent Oliver Whitfield-Mirchic for more. Oliver.
2: Yes, so we have just started to see, actually, some more of those actions that the World Health Organization had been talking about in some video that we've received into Sky News within the last 20 minutes or so. It shows medical staff, or medics at least, getting onto and then getting off the cruise ship, the small cruise ship, the Hondia. And so those medics, we understand, are preparing to evacuate two crew members, one of them a British national, one of them a Dutch national. One's said to have quite severe symptoms and the other one less so. But still, they're going to be evacuated from this cruise ship. And then ultimately, the plan is for the ship to continue through to the Canary Islands, where the remaining passengers will then have their health screening carried out before they are allowed to continue their onward journey home. We've also received some video which just shows what the conditions are like on the ship. It's eerily quiet. The World Health Organization has said that people should be doing the maximum social distancing that they can, minimum interaction with other passengers. As you can see here from one of the lounge areas on board, there's nobody who is there. I think most of the guests are now staying in their bedrooms with food and water being delivered to them, all as they try to reduce the chance of the human-to-human transmission that the health authorities believe could now be happening on board. They don't believe that these infections were acquired on board, so they believe that the hantavirus could have been picked off offshore and then brought onto the vessel, where it's then been transmitted between those passengers. There is a big diplomatic push, though, now to try to get these passengers off the boat that you can see here is just off the coast of Cape Verde. The authorities in Cape Verde do not want to accept any of the passengers onto this ship because they don't want to risk their local population. And so the hope is that the Canary Islands will be the place where there can be medical interventions if needed. There can be isolation rooms if needed for those people who might have symptoms. But in an update from Oceanwide Explorations, which is the company behind this ship, they say that there's been no further confirmed cases within the past 24 hours since its last update. But in total, 23 British passengers are among the around 150 people on board this vessel who have paid thousands of pounds for this trip of a lifetime, which set sail from the very tip of South America, heading towards Antarctica, where people have been enthralled by penguins and the really striking icy landscapes that they've seen, but now are moored off the Cape Verde coast, hoping that they can get off as soon as possible.
0: Oliver, appreciate the update. Thank you so much. Well, our health correspondent Ashish Joshi has been taking a look at how the deadly disease is spread.
3: Hantavirus is a rodent-borne virus and is part of a family of zoonotic viruses. That's diseases that can be passed from animals to humans. So, how does the virus infect humans? The virus starts off contained in rodent feces, urine or saliva. Infected particles become airborne, and these can be breathed in by humans. Initial symptoms are very similar to flu-like symptoms, including muscle aches, fever, headache and coughs. These can later develop into a serious infection of the lung or the kidneys, leading to organ failure. The incubation period, that's the time from infection to when the first symptoms appear, is somewhere between 1 to 8 weeks, but usually around 2 to 4 weeks. In extremely rare cases, the disease can be spread from human to human. Although there are antivirals that can help to manage symptoms, there is no cure for hantavirus. Viral outbreaks on cruises are not uncommon, but it's rare to have one that is so potentially dangerous. Officials are still working out how and where the passengers became infected and if all of them are sick with hantavirus.
0: Let's bring up speed on the fresh doubts over the ceasefire in Iran. It follows reports of strikes on vessels in the Strait of Hormuz. Tehran claims its forces have struck an American warship. Meanwhile, Donald Trump says the U.S. military fired at seven small Iranian vessels in the shipping channel after Iran targeted boats unconnected to countries involved in the conflict. The U.S. president, though, didn't seek to ease fears when appearing on American TV last night.
4: Is the ceasefire over, Mr. President? Is it over? We're going to hit him tonight?
5: Well, I can't tell you that.
4: All right, fine.
5: You wouldn't. If I answered that question, you'd say this man is not smart enough to be leading the United States of America.
0: Well, Iran's Foreign Minister Abbas Araghchi has posted on social media saying events in Hormuz make clear that there's no military solution to a political crisis. Talks making progress with Pakistan's gracious effort. The U.S. should be wary of being dragged back into quagmire by ill wishes. So should the UAE. Project Freedom is Project Deadlock. Meanwhile, the Prime Minister has said the UK condemns the drone and missile strikes targeting the United Arab Emirates. As I set out during my visit to the region last month, stability in the Gulf directly affects the UK. We stand in solidarity with the UAE and will continue to support the defence of our partners in the Gulf. The escalation must cease. Iran needs to engage meaningfully in negotiations to ensure the ceasefire in the Middle East endures and a long-term diplomatic solution is achieved. Let's hear from the captain of one of the hundreds of ships stranded in the Gulf.
6: It is quite disturbing, and my crew morale is again, going down. So it is really a very upset to know again they are attacking merchant ships. Our priority is to keep the vessel safe at the moment and just maintain our position and wait for right opportunity and wait for war to come an end or wait for the Strait of Hormuz to reopen safely.
0: Elsewhere, tensions rising between Israel and Lebanon. The Israeli military said its forces were targeted by Hezbollah overnight. Claims the Iran-backed militant group launched several mortar shells towards an area in which the IDF soldiers are operating in southern Lebanon. The Lebanese health ministry said Israeli strikes on the south of the country killed 17 people yesterday, bringing the number of those killed since Thursday to 110. Fighting between Israel and Hezbollah continuing despite an ongoing three-week ceasefire extension. Well, let's bring in Sally Lockwood, who's in Dubai. Sally, there's supposed to be two ceasefires in force, but it really doesn't feel like that. 17 people killed, 110 since Thursday. Meanwhile, the U.S. saying it's targeted seven Iranian ships. Iran saying it's fired missiles at U.S. ships. The situation continues at a pace, but let's be honest, in the wrong direction.
7: Yeah, both ceasefires do seem more fragile than ever, and it will come as little comfort to people here in the UAE that Donald Trump declined to comment on whether the ceasefire between the US and Iran remains in effect. But certainly at 5 p.m. last night, it didn't feel much like a ceasefire here, with emergency alerts blaring on people's mobile phones for the first time in around 4 weeks. WhatsApp conversations lighting up, people collectively sending messages of complete dismay and concern that they were once again receiving emergency alerts for incoming fire from Iran. And we now know it was 15 missiles and four drones fired at the UAE overnight, including four cruise missiles. Most of those were intercepted, but there was a fire at a major oil facility in Fujairah, the eastern emirate of Fujairah, where three Indian citizens were injured. They've been taken to hospital and are being treated at the moment. But that's really significant because Fujairah sits on the Gulf of Oman. It's a key port now for the UAE while the Strait of Hormuz remains in the state it's in this state of complete paralysis, so dangerous for commercial vessels to pass, no matter how much Donald Trump tries to solve this real headache that he now has in this war. So a lot of vessels are coming into Fujairah instead. Around 70% of food normally comes into Gulf states via the Strait of Hormuz. So they're having to be much more creative with where they are getting their food from. So Fujairah has become very important for that. But it also has a major oil pipeline that runs from Abu Dhabi to Fujairah, allowing the UAE to bypass the Strait of Hormuz. And it's been able to continue exporting a little over half of its oil production throughout this war because of Fujairah port. But that was hit by Iran in these attacks last night and caused damage by all accounts. And that really does send a message from Iran that they can still hit countries like the UAE, which have incredible air defences. They can still hit them where it hurts. And what has been the result of all this? Well, very shortly after these emergency alerts and attacks last night, the Education Authority here announced that schools and nurseries and universities were to be closed from today until the end of the week. So we're back to remote schooling. A lot of people don't see that resuming come Monday. There's a lot of concern. I've heard from people today who've already booked flights back to the UK later this week because they just don't see schools reopening on Monday. And on top of that, there was a lot of flight disruptions as well. Flights turned around midair. We could see on flight radar that the airspace around the UAE was cleared for a period, but that has returned to normal now. And it does really feel like a waiting game here for the next, certainly, 72 hours, which are going to prove critical, because it seems that the US is determined to try and, you know, initiate this Project Freedom, as it's known, to reinstate commercial shipping through the Strait of Hormuz with military support, a huge amount of US military support. But from what we understand, they will not be escorted by naval vessels. This will merely be done in coordination with the US Navy and the US military. And for as long as Iran continue to attack vessels, as we saw yesterday, and retaliate with missile and drone attacks, it's very unlikely that insurers and ship owners are going to deem this a safe enough option for commercial shipping to resume. So what next? Well, diplomatic efforts are not going at all well either. So at the moment, they'll either have to talk their way out of this, which isn't looking promising, or they'll have to return to potential fighting, which it doesn't seem either side really wants to do. No one has declared this ceasefire over just yet, but it certainly feels extremely fragile, and it's something people here are really concerned about.
0: Live in Dubai for us, Sally Lockwood, appreciated. Thank you so much. You're watching Sky News today. Still to come, a warning that the rising cost of living is making it easier for human traffickers to recruit victims.
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0: Now then, warnings that higher living costs and insecure work are helping human traffickers recruit victims. A report from the Independent Anti-Slavery Commissioner says those facing economic insecurity are more vulnerable to coercion. There were more than 23,000 potential victims last year. Well, the latest data shows modern slavery referrals have gone up by 617% since 2015. British people now account for record numbers of potential victims, with 22% of those referred in 2025 being British nationals. Eleanor Lyons, the UK's independent anti-slavery commissioner, explains the reason for the numbers.
1: When we look at what's happening with UK nationals, 10 years ago, there was only 200 victims of modern slavery that we identified who were UK nationals. Now, with the latest data, we see that that's gone up to thousands of victims. And behind those figures are predominantly British children, young boys and girls who are being exploited. We mainly see with boys that they're being criminally exploited, so they're being groomed by gangs to carry out criminal acts on their behalf. We see that across communities right around the country. And also, really worryingly, amongst British girls, they're beginning to be sexually exploited from a more young age. And we know that the internet is enabling it. I hear from survivors who tell me they were sitting in English class and they began to get targeted online with perpetrators texting them, sending them messages. And of course, it's making it far harder for parents and for teachers to spot what's going on. And I think that's a little bit behind the rise too.
0: Let's bring up to speed on some of the day's other stories. A murder investigation has been launched after a shooting in Brixton at the weekend. A 25-year-old man died, three others taken to hospital. Police called to Cold Harbour Lane early on Saturday morning. An explosion at a fireworks factory in China's Hunan province has killed at least 26 people, leaving 61 injured. That's according to state media. The blast happened yesterday at 4:40 p.m. local time. Nearly 500 rescuers deployed to the scene. People evacuated from the danger zones. Around two pubs a day shut for good in the first 3 months of the year. The British Beer and Pub Association says closures led to the loss of around 2,400 jobs. A 15% sales tax relief for pubs and music venues came into effect last month. I spoke to Morgan Schondemeyer, head of policy at the British Beer and Pub Association, who explained why pubs are closing at such a fast rate.
2: It all comes down to the cost of doing business and the tax burden on our pubs. So this is something that we've been talking about for a while, and we're really hoping to work with the government to kind of tackle this. But ultimately, £1 in every three that you spend at the pub goes to tax. 40% of brewers' turnover is tax. And we're just seeing kind of escalating costs really layering on top of each other so that ultimately the average publican only makes about 12p profit per pint.
0: Let's bring up to speed now on the weather.
3: You're looking happy.
4: Well, the forecast looks good.
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0: Cooler and changeable this week. There'll be some drier and brighter interludes to come, though. Elsewhere, the south of Ireland and central parts of Britain look mostly cloudy this afternoon. Outbreaks of rain. Elsewhere, mainly dry, some bright spells, a few showers in the south. Cooler than yesterday, especially in the north. A chilly breeze developing near North Sea coast. Patchy rain will push southwards later, reaching central England. Areas further north will brighten. That said, southwest Scotland will see shower outbreaks in the evening. Elsewhere, there will be little change.
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0: You're watching Sky News. Still to come, fresh doubts over the ceasefire in Iran following reports of strikes on vessels in the Strait of Hormuz. We'll speak to our security and defence analyst, Professor Michael Clark.
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0: The PM has warned Iran that efforts to stir up violence and hatred in the UK will, quote, not be tolerated. Sir Keir Starmer speaking in Downing Street, where he'd hosted an emergency meeting of senior figures from across public life to discuss tackling growing anti-Semitism in the UK. The issue brought into sharp focus after last week's terror attack in Golders Green, in which two men were stabbed. And this morning, the Met Police reporting that counter-terrorism officers investigating an arson attack on a former synagogue in Tower Hamlets. Well, let's listen to the PM explaining how the government is responding to those incidents.
15: In recent months, as anti-Semitic incidents have risen, we've acted decisively to strengthen the safety of Jewish communities. And last week, we announced an additional £25 million in funding. That money is being used to increase police patrols, enhance security at synagogues, schools and community centres, and place specialists and plainclothes officers in communities to prevent serious harm before it occurs. That is the right thing to do. But what a sad thing to have to read out that list of acts to you of the measures that we are taking. Protecting synagogues, schools and community centres. I repeat those words. Because, of course, we can't accept a future where communities feel safer only behind higher walls. Security is essential, but that is not enough. We must also deal with the forces that drive this hatred in the first place. So we're confronting them directly. One of the lines of inquiry is whether a foreign state has been behind some of these incidents. We're investigating, of course, all the possibilities. And we're clear that these actions will have consequences if that proves to be the case. Our message to Iran or to any other country that might seek to foment violence, hatred, or division in society is that it will not be tolerated. That is why we're fast-tracking legislation to tackle these malign threats. And we're clear-eyed about the fact that anti-Semitism does not have one source alone. Islamist, far-left, far-right extremism all target Jewish communities.
0: Joined now by Sir Michael Ellis, former Conservative MP who served as Attorney General. Good to have you with us. Appreciate you making your time. What do you make of what the PM's saying and what the government is doing at the moment?
16: Hello, Gareth. Well, I'm afraid it's too little, too late. We are long since gone past the time where reviews and more training are going to be the answer to this problem, because we are now in a situation where this is a national emergency. We have had, Gareth, episodes where the police, for the last 2.5 years, have not always been arresting people when they have committed offences. We've had cases where the Crown Prosecution Service have not prosecuted people. The success rate is something like 1 in 26 for these types of offences. We've had the courts not punishing people. We've had schools, a school in particular, banning a Labour Jewish MP from entering the school. And Ofsted, it seems to me, did very little about that, if anything. There's been failures in the NHS when it comes to dealing with obvious anti-Semitism, and allegations that have reached the disciplinary bodies of the NHS have resulted in poor or inadequate actions in some cases. So this is replete within the system. We have institutional failure here, and I'm afraid more reviews and more training are not going to do what needs to be done at this stage.
0: If reviews and training won't solve what you've just described as institutional failure, what will?
16: Well, I think we have to start now imposing some penalties, Gareth. There needs to be an actual understanding that obvious acts of anti-Semitism will result in serious consequences. Now, that actually has not been happening. So universities need to know that they will suffer millions of pounds worth of penalties if they do not bring anti-Semitism under control. It's what would happen if they had racist behaviour towards other minorities going on. If they had white supremacist behaviour going on, I don't think it would have happened in the first place. It would have been hit down hard. But universities need to know that there will be a financial cost to them, and individuals need to know that they will be fast-tracked through the criminal justice system. I think we need a specialist unit. Mark Rowley has called for this in the Metropolitan Police, an anti-Semitism unit. I've been calling for some time, Gareth, for a specialist anti-Semitism unit at the Crown Prosecution Service. The courts need to have expedited hearings. We may even need to have mandatory sentencing so that if people commit anti-Semitic offences, they're not given conditional discharges or fines or probation orders. They're sent to prison. That's what happens when you have reached a situation of national emergency. There's been a lot of tolerance up to this point, and I'm afraid we're now in a place where even other Arab countries around the world are warning the United Kingdom that our situation is out of control. The UAE, for example, disencourages its own citizens from coming to universities in the UK. That is a dire situation.
0: You've talked about universities quite heavily and also individuals. I'm also wondering about the digital environment, the online space. That is an area where ideas, wrong as they will most often be, are often propagated and disseminated and widely shared. It's an area which I think it's fair to say politicians of all persuasions, governments of so many nations have struggled to try and bring about greater protections. What do we do there, and how big is that challenge amongst this mosaic that you're describing?
16: Well, it is the big challenge. Of course it is, and the social media platforms play their part, a large part in this space. And of course, what we have to deal with as a priority, though, is what's actually happening on our streets. I mean, we have art exhibitions, we have university incidents, we have live issues going on our streets. That is something that we need to address first and foremost, because I'm afraid long-term projects on dealing with social media platforms, which is notoriously difficult legislatively to bring under control because of jurisdictional issues, that's going to take too long. Yes, that's an issue that will need to be addressed, but we have an immediate problem now. And the elephant in the room is we have allowed Islamist extremism to take a hold here, and left-wing, far-left extremism, to take a hold here, and it hasn't been successfully challenged, Gareth, and there haven't been enough pushes back against what we've been seeing on our streets for 2.5 years now. Those Saturday marches are just an example of that.
0: joining us live here on Sky News. Sir Michael Ellis, Casey, appreciate your time. Thank you so much.
16: Thank you.
0: Developing story today, an investigation into a woman's death in Northern Ireland was bungled by police because of institutional misogyny. Detectives initially believed the show jumper Katie Simpson took her own life back in 2020, but the following year, Jonathan Creswell was arrested and charged on suspicion of her murder. The investigation has found that not one police officer thought seriously about abuse and control in the initial police investigation in 2020. An independent review has made 16 detailed recommendations into a proposed action plan following Katie's death. Let's also take a few moments to show you these. These are live images from the Pentagon, the podiums set up once again for another press conference from the Defence Secretary, Pete Hegseth, and also Dan Kane, Chair of the Joint Chiefs of Staff. This is a relatively regular occurrence in the process of this conflict, 60-plus days between the United States and Iran. Let's bring in our security defense analyst, Professor Michael Clark, who's watching the setup here. It's just approaching 8 o'clock local time in the eastern seaboard of the U.S. What are we expecting to hear from the Pentagon in just under 20 minutes' time now? Because last few hours and days, a bit less narrative, certainly from the president.
17: Yes, I mean, I think the Pentagon will want to say, and Dan Kane will probably want to talk about the nature of the operations that they've conducted so far. He's very good on the detail. I mean, that's part of his job to provide the details. So we'll probably find out a bit more detail about the things that have happened in the last 24, 36 hours. I'm sure Pete Hegseth will do his usual sort of grandstanding where he talks about the determination of the Pentagon to succeed and that this mission is, you know, there's no way of combating it from the Iranian point of view. That's not so important to an analyst, but what Dan Kane says is quite important because it gives us an idea of what the Americans are putting into this. It is a really big operation. You know, we only report on what we see in the Strait of Hormuz, the ships that have gone through. It looks as if four ships may have gone through in the last 24 hours, two that the CENTCOM have talked about and a couple of others, which Sky Forensics have been looking at, which we're pretty sure have gone through as well. But these are just a handful of ships. Remember, most days, 140-odd ships go back and forth. Mm. So to get back to normality, you've got to get back to something like that. But Dan Kane undoubtedly will speak about what they have done. And the complexity of this operation should not be underestimated because the Americans see this as a three-stage operation. The first stage is to have a sort of an overwatch deep into the territory of Iran, you know, way back from the coast. And they're doing that overwatch through satellites, through drones, through a standoff and through AI, just the use of AI. And their kill chain, as they say, is the speed with which they can see something happening, locate it, track it and attack it is down to seconds. I mean, we're talking about like 80 seconds, 90 seconds, not 5 minutes or 10 minutes. So if they can do that, that will be something. That's the first stage. The second stage is to have a dome in effect over the strait itself so that anything that moves on the land, in the air or at sea or under the sea will be detected and can be hit in the same sort of way with a mixture of aircraft. And they'll use aircraft, I'm sure, that they've got based in Abu Dhabi, based in Qatar, even based in Saudi. So there's no shortage of air bases in the area. So they can use aircraft, they can use missiles, they can use drones. And then the third stage is running these demined zones. Then they say that the Jackeen was briefed on this, General Jackeen, who's retired now, but he's very close to the Pentagon, and he was obviously authorised to give some quite strong briefings at the weekend. And he said, the Pentagon, have been working for a while on creating demined zones. We did it quietly, secretly, and this demined zone runs round the coast of Oman, so right round the tip there of the Ras Musandam tip of the top of the Hajj Mountains. It runs all the way around there and down the other side. Mm-hmm. And that demine zone, they said, is there. The Americans can guarantee it. And that's what they want to funnel ships in and out of that zone. Oh, there it is. There, Musandam. Yeah, the Musandam point. And so that's the three stages. Now, I'd be very interested to see what Dan Kane says, particularly about the first stage, you know, working deep inside Iranian territory, because that's the bit we don't see. And we have to take on trust that the Americans can do this. It's a big operation.
0: Militarily, if it was to work, and there's always that big if in these situations, impressive. Yeah. But sustainability of this,
17: yeah.
0: Where does that lie? Because ultimately, it's going to be negotiations and an agreement that endures the long-term sustainability of the strait, not the tempo of this kind of ilk being maintained for weeks or months or years.
17: Exactly. I mean, if this operation works, then the Americans, in theory, have got to keep it up for quite a long time, for some months. And you're absolutely right. I mean, it's very hard to see the Strait of Hormuz getting back to anything like normal before the end of the year. It'll be several months, because by normal, we mean not just ships getting out, all the ships that are trapped the wrong side of the strait, but ships coming back in. There's a lot of empty tankers that left the Strait of Hormuz quite normally before the 28th of February when the bombing started. They're now empty and they need to come back in, fill up again and go out again. And so until there's a transit back and forth, and that will take a long time, because ship owners and their crews have now got to be confident enough that they can go back in the strait and we'll get out again 4 or 5 days later. Not that they'll become the next set of hostages when things go wrong. And that might be quite difficult to establish. In one sense, the Americans might want the Iranians to really hit back, because if the Americans are moving in on the straits like this, albeit remotely, if the Iranians hit back strongly, the Americans will take them on. And it may be that they can exhaust Iran's power to interfere with the straits. In one sense, a more decisive battle may suit the Americans, because they could wreck everything that the Iranians have got to throw at them. But, I mean, that would be dangerous, and they've got to get the ships at the moment are 300 miles away. They've got to bring their ships closer, put them in danger before they can have that battle. But overall, I mean, there are two or three ways this could work out, but as of yesterday, the Battle of the Straits, as it will come to be known in this war, I think has begun.
0: Michael, really good to have you with us. Plenty of love from Michael through the course of the day. You're watching Sky News Today. Coming up after the break, we're going to take you inside the craze for peptides in the US wellness circles.
18: With respect, Minister, answer the question. It's you.
19: Hello and welcome. I'm Kathy Newman.
18: So could the outcome of these elections be manipulated? New me, new show, new furniture. Hard news needs a hard chair. I feel like I'm in therapy. Oh, it's room for two on this one. Do you think people will take me seriously with my feet up?
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18: Oh, sorry. Sofa sorted. 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
27: 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Nice, right?
0: You You're watching Sky News. Let's talk about injectable peptides. They're rapidly gaining popularity in US wellness circles, despite a debate over their benefits and uncertainty over their long-term effects. Now the US Health Secretary Robert F. Kennedy is pushing to broaden access to them. Our US correspondent Martha Kellner now reports.
1: I think we need to have a pep talk. A peptide pep talk.
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25: 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Are you on peptides?
4: That's the collective name for these short chain amino acids that when injected stimulate the body's natural processes synthetically.
28: After trying nearly every peptide on the market.
4: Some, like insulin, have been around for decades, but we're talking about a new wild west of unproven peptides.
29: The answer is yes.
30: But right now I'm doing Penaelon, Epitalon, HCG, Retatrutide, very popular on the internet right now, Wolverine Blend, which is BPC-157, TB-500, NAD+, Hormone Therapy, TRT.
4: It is like a pharmacy in here.
30: It's a real pharmacy, yeah.
4: Jacob describes his body as a science experiment. His hypothesis that peptides make you stronger, healthier, and better looking. You call that the Wolverine blend?
30: So if you ever seen the movie in the Wolverine, what if he gets stabbed, if he gets shot, if he gets whatever, his body just regenerates so fast that he gets healed automatically. Mm-hmm. So they call it that because it makes your body heal very quickly.
4: The benefits are debated, and the long-term effects on humans largely unknown. Every morning for Jacob starts the same way: a large handful of pills and several injections.
30: And then our Wolverine.

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0: you go on.
1: This is last one.
0: One more. Yeah, my NAD.
1: I'm finding it a little uncomfortable watching you. I'm worried for you.
0: Is that
1: worried
0: right?
1: For your health.
0: Well,
1: just doing like one after the other. And
0: in general, you know, a lot of people say that. I am healthier because I'm doing it.
1: Are you concerned though about sort of the lack of studies, that no one has tested this potion of drugs over 10 years and decided that that's okay and it's not going to do you long-lasting damage?
0: Sure, you know, and there's a risk to be associated with everything. You might be right? Maybe I die at 50 because of this. But during that 50 years, I'll have way more fun than anybody else. Mm-hmm. Or I might live to 200 because I'm doing things like the Epitalon.
2: Our nation's food, fitness.
1: Many of these peptides are not approved by the US drug regulator known as the FDA. But Health Secretary Robert F. Kennedy Jr. is using his power to try and expand access to them.
2: Peptides are like supplements. Supplements are not regulated in that way by FDA. Peptides are not supposed to be regulated.
3: Not only for infections, but just they might inject it wrong.
1: This biologist believes some non-approved peptides could be very dangerous.
4: Really doesn't make sense for Kennedy to reverse course, and I don't see any good reasons. Like, there's no new data or anything like that to justify this. My worry is in, you know, 5 or 10 years, we're going to see an outbreak of cancers amongst peptide users. If there's precancerous cells hanging around, if you're giving them a signal to grow more and you're giving them new blood vessels, you could turn a precancerous little blob into a new cancer.
1: But the warnings are not putting off a growing number of the fitness community who use peptides.
5: A BPC TB500 for injuries. I was running retatrutide, which wasn't for me. And then I was running some more other intestinal work.
1: Okay, you're on 4 of them at the moment.
5: Yeah, but I cycle through them.
1: Okay.
5: Because I don't like putting things in my body all the time.
1: Are you concerned about the lack of study?
6: If you can go out and go drink alcohol every weekend, why are you concerned about something that could potentially heal your body and make you perform better and healthier?
7: It's not on peptides. I don't know. I think I'm just really young and I'm sorting out my fitness career right now. Just doing natural things as I can as I grow.
1: Many people are turning to these injectables, viewing them as a cheat code, a quick fix for all manner of perceived problems. Peptides are going mainstream fast. Science can't keep up. Martha Kellner, Sky News, Tampa, Florida.
8: Now, it's the time of year when us lesser mortals feel dowdy in our appearance because the Met Gala has been taking place and showbiz has been descending on the steps. The dress code, fashion is art, and there's been some eye-catching costume outfits. So let's take a look at the biggest night in fashion. An exclusive guest list, Anne Hathaway, Sabrina Carpenter, Beyoncé amongst those on the red carpet this year. The event, an annual fundraiser for the Metropolitan Museum of Art's Costume Institute in New York, and marks the opening of the fashion exhibit. The guest list, pretty damn exclusive, and the gala itself strictly off limits to the media and also mobile phones. So many stars walk the famous red steps of the Met, and they give us some standout looks as they do so. Kim Kardashian lighting up the red carpet with a bright orange body plate created by the artist Alan Jones. Madonna had this, a theatrical look, featured a group of women in lace blindfolds holding the edges of a long ship-shaped headpiece, which is harder to say than you think. And here's the boss, Anna Wintour, the driving force behind the Met Gala since 1999. I am not the boss of the Met Gala. I am not Anna Wintour. Trust me. This is Anna Wintour, the boss of the Met Gala in her outfit, arriving there indeed. Be a big day if I thought I unthroned Anna Wintour, wouldn't it? Let's go to the weather. It's safer territory.
9: I hope we haven't forgotten anything.
10: Travel insurance. I tick that box.
9: Yeah, but remember what you forgot last year.
11: All Clear Travel Insurance sponsors Sky News Weather.
8: Cooler and changeable this week. Some drier and brighter interludes. The south of
11: All Clear Travel Insurance proudly sponsors Sky News Weather.
8: Anna Wintour there getting her revenge. Winter weather, some might say, on Sky News. Still to come, we're going to take you live to the Pentagon in the next 4 or 5 minutes' time because the Defence Secretary, Pete Hegseth, and the Chair of the Joint Chiefs of Staff, Dan Kane, will give an update on the situation between the United States and Iran. It comes as over the course of yesterday, both sides said that they had targeted each other's ships in the region. All of the details to come with Jane Secker after the break.

0: Hello, you're watching Sky News Today with me, Jane Secker. It's 1 o'clock. These are the headlines. An emergency summit at Downing Street to tackle anti-Semitism as Sir Keir Starmer blames Iran for stoking up hatred.
1: Our message to Iran or to any other country that might seek to foment violence, hatred or division in society is that it will not be tolerated.
0: The summit comes as police investigate a new arson attack on a former synagogue in East London. Two passengers on board a cruise ship at the centre of a virus outbreak are to be medically evacuated, according to the World Health Organization. US Defence Secretary Pete Hegseth is holding a news conference shortly on Iran. We will bring you the latest. Peptide craze, the new unregulated trend taking America by storm, and the long-term effects on health are largely unknown. And sequins, marabou and breastplates. The stars dig out their most outlandish outfits for the famous Met Gala in New York. Hello, good afternoon. A reminder, we're expecting the US Defence Secretary Pete Hegseth and the Chair of the Joint Chiefs of Staff, Dan Kane, to hold a news conference shortly at the Pentagon in Washington, D.C., as the Iran ceasefire hangs in the balance. And we will take you straight to that when it gets underway. Here, the Prime Minister has warned Iran that efforts to stir up violence and hatred in the UK will not be tolerated. Sir Keir Starmer was speaking in Downing Street, where he hosted an emergency meeting of senior figures from across public life to discuss tackling growing anti-Semitism in the UK. The issue has been brought into sharp focus after last week's terror attack in Golders Green, in which two men were stabbed. And today, counter-terrorism police say that they're investigating a suspected arson attack at a former synagogue in Tower Hamlets in East London. We'll have the latest from the scene in a moment. But first, let's hear from the Prime Minister.
1: We must also deal with the forces that drive this hatred in the first place. So we're confronting them directly. One of the lines of inquiry is whether a foreign state has been behind some of these incidents. We're investigating, of course, all the possibilities. And we're clear that these actions will have consequences if that proves to be the case. Our message to Iran or to any other country that might seek to foment violence, hatred or division in society is that it will not be tolerated. That is why we're fast-tracking legislation to tackle these malign threats.
0: Well, let's take you across to the Pentagon, where the US Secretary of War, Pete Hegseth, is delivering a briefing about the latest on the Iran war. He's flanked also by Dan Kane, Chief of General Staff. Let's listen in.
2: Directed US Central Command to restart the free flow of commerce through the Strait of Hormuz under the umbrella of Project Freedom. To be clear, this operation is separate and distinct from Operation Epic Fury. Project Freedom is defensive in nature, focused in scope, and temporary in duration, with one mission: protecting innocent commercial shipping from Iranian aggression. American forces won't need to enter Iranian waters or airspace. It's not necessary. We're not looking for a fight, but Iran also cannot be allowed to block innocent countries and their goods from an international waterway. Iran is the clear aggressor, harassing civilian vessels, threatening mariners from every nation indiscriminately, and weaponizing a critical choke point for its own financial benefit, or at least trying to. For too long, Iran has been harassing ships, shooting at civilian tankers from all nations, and trying to impose a tolling system. Iran's plan, a form of international extortion, is unacceptable. That ends with Project Freedom. Two U.S. commercial ships, along with American destroyers, have already safely transited the strait, showing the lane is clear. We know the Iranians are embarrassed by this fact. They said they control the strait. They do not. So American ships led the way, commercial and military, shouldering the initial risk from the front, as Americans always do. And right now, hundreds more ships from nations around the world are lining up to transit. CENTCOM, along with partner nations, is in active communication with hundreds of ships, shipping companies, and insurers. All of these ships from all around the world want to get out of the Iranian trap that they have been stuck inside. As a direct

0: which is why our ironclad blockade remains in full effect as well. In fact, six ships tried to run the blockade out of Iranian ports as Project Freedom commenced, and they were all turned around. This is more than strategy, it's also humanitarian. By breaking Iran's illegal stranglehold, we're protecting the lives and livelihoods of sailors from dozens of countries, securing global energy routes, and preventing shortages that hit the world's poorest people the hardest. Once again, America is using its strength to lift up others. Iran is trying to subjugate the world. To what remains of Iran's forces, if you attack American troops or innocent commercial shipping, you will face overwhelming and devastating American firepower. The president has been very clear about this. We prefer this to be a peaceful operation, but are locked and loaded to defend our people, our ships, our aircraft, and this mission without hesitation. To Iran, let innocent ships pass freely. These international waters belong to all nations, not to Iran to tax, toll, or control. To our partners, allies, and the rest of the world, this is a temporary mission for us. As I've said before, the world needs this waterway a lot more than we do. We're stabilizing the situation so commerce can flow again, but we expect the world to step up. At the appropriate time and soon, we will hand responsibility back to you. To the incredible Americans executing this mission right now, simply thank you. Your courage, your readiness, your unmatched professionalism and precision are why the world can breathe easier today and every day. You are and always will be the greatest fighting force in human history, unmatched always. Project Freedom is underway. Commerce will be flowing, and America is once again leading with strength, clarity, and purpose for the benefit of the entire world. Our will is unshakable. God bless our troops, and God bless the mighty United States Navy as well. Mr. Chairman, over to you.
1: Thank you, Mr. Secretary, and good morning, everyone. Thanks for being here. On Sunday, at the direction of the President, CENTCOM initiated Project Freedom with the objective of facilitating the safe passage of international commercial shipping through the Strait of Hormuz. Over the past 7 weeks, Iran's repeatedly threatened and attacked commercial shipping in the Strait in order to effectively cut off commercial traffic and damage the global economy. By obstructing one of the world's most critical maritime checkpoints, a vital transit route for approximately one-fifth of the global oil consumption, Iran is weaponizing the global supply chain. This action disregards established navigational rights and the law of the sea, and the regime led by the IRGC is effectively attempting to hold the entire global economy hostage. Let me give you an update of the last few days of activities. And if you take a look at the map here, as the Secretary said, the United States has established Project Freedom to open up the Strait of Hormuz. This graphic highlights the kinetic engagements that the Iranians have attempted to make or have taken against the region. The green dots and blue dots show the groupings of commercial cargo and tanker vessels. And the United States has established a significant presence over the strait here in order to open up the free flow of commerce, noting the blockade still continues along the eastern flank. The map shows the examples and samples of Iranian attacks against commercial vessels in the strait, as well as the Gulf of Oman and up in the Arabian Gulf. Since the ceasefire was announced, Iran has fired at commercial vessels 9 times and seized 2 container ships, and they've attacked U.S. forces more than 10 times, all below the threshold of restarting major combat operations at this point. You can also see the group of tankers and cargo vessels in the U.S. blockade line, as I mentioned. As a result of Iran's indiscriminate attacks across the region, there are currently 22,500 mariners embarked on more than 1,550 commercial vessels trapped in the Arabian Gulf, unable to transit. In addition to shipping, Iran has continued to deliberately attack its neighbors. Just yesterday, Iran attacked Oman once and the UAE 3 times, including an attack on Fujairah oil terminal, which was successfully defeated. They also launched cruise missiles, drones, small

0: boats at U.S. forces defending commercial shipping in the Straits, and United States Navy MH-60 helicopters and Army AH-64 Apache helicopters successfully defeated those threats. Thus far, today is quieter. Let me describe this defensive operation just a few clicks down for you. As the Secretary said, Project Freedom is designed to protect commercial shipping and help restore the flow of commerce through the Strait and sustain freedom of navigation. CENTCOM has established an enhanced security area on the southern side of the Strait that is now protected by U.S. land, naval, and air assets to help defeat further Iranian aggression against commercial shipping. I'd like to share a little bit more about U.S. capabilities, but for operational security purposes, I'm not going to get into specific details out there. On the surface, guided missile destroyers and other warships are detecting and defeating Iranian threats. This includes fast boats and one-way attack drones. In the air, more than 100 fighters, attack aircraft, and other manned and unmanned aircraft, synchronized by the 82nd Airborne Division, are in the air 24 hours a day, providing defensive overwatch for the enhanced security area and its approaches that I discussed. These forces are comprised of over 15,000 American service members and have established localized air and sea control to protect against Iranian threats. Commercial vessels that transit through the area will see, hear, and frankly feel U.S. combat power around them on the sea, in the skies, and on the radio. And as of this morning, as was mentioned prior, two U.S. flag merchant vessels have transited, and we anticipate more to transit over the coming days. Further up the Gulf, U.S. Naval Forces Central Command continues to work to identify and mitigate any threats. Beyond Project Freedom, CENTCOM and the rest of the joint force remain ready to resume major combat operations against Iran if ordered to do so. No adversary should mistake our current restraint with a lack of resolve. And the President has said, as the Secretary has, that now is the time for those with equity stake in the Strait to come assist. Before I turn it back to the Secretary, I want to take a moment to highlight part of our joint force today. And today I want to talk about the paratroopers of the United States Army 82nd Airborne Division. When the President or the Secretary need immediate, scalable, and lethal combat power in CENTCOM or elsewhere, the All-American Division answers the call. The 82nd is the core of our nation's immediate response force and ready to deploy within hours of notice. These paratroopers are capable of accomplishing any mission in any environment, constantly training, constantly ready to jump from Air Force aircraft into ground combat and seize key terrain if ordered to do so, just like their predecessors did in Sicily and Normandy in World War II, or to secure or enable the follow-on forces to flow into theater as they did in Grenada or Panama. They can do the range of missions from counterinsurgency to counterterrorism operations to power projection, as they have many times over the course of the history of this great division. They can do all these things because they're incredibly well-trained, well-equipped, and well-led, but also because of the indomitable spirit of the all-American paratrooper. Every single one of them volunteered for this role, volunteered to go to airborne training, and volunteered to serve. But this division is now more than just a formation that we use for forcible entries. For example, just today, they are out there coordinating, integrating, and synchronizing land, air, space, sea, and cyber forces using all-domain command and control. They use next-generation tactical networks that are AI-enabled to augment intelligence and operations, and they seamlessly synchronize all of these effects and are doing so in support of Project Freedom as we speak. The relentless focus on technical innovation allows the commanders out there in the field along with the associated risks, and make smart decisions out on the objective. With incredible courage, tenacity, and grit, they are going all the way every day. And whenever the nation calls on them, they are there to answer the call. We are grateful for their service and their leadership. Lastly, before I close, as I often do, I want to remember some of our fallen. Today, we remember Sergeant William Rivers, Specialist Brianna Moffitt, and Specialist Kennedy Sanders of the 718th Engineering Company, U.S. Army Reserves, out of Fort Benning, Georgia. They were tragically killed on January 28, 2024, when attacked by an Iranian-backed proxy force at Tower 22 in Jordan. We continue to carry on their memories. We remember their names. We remember their families. And the Secretary and I are deeply grateful for all of our deployed forces who are out there doing our nation's work. And, sir, with that, I'll kick it back over to you.
1: Very good. We'll take a few questions. Go ahead.
2: Thank you. Alexandra Ingersoll, One America News. Do you assess, Mr. Secretary, do you assess what's left of this small boat fleet to be a significant threat or a nuisance to be managed? And then secondly, what is your message to critics who say that the U.S. doesn't have a strategy in this mission?
1: Well, any threat needs to be taken seriously. And just like those six attack boats that the chairman mentioned were taken seriously and dealt with before there were any real threat to the American military vessels that they were approaching. And that is it. Small craft like that are all that Iran has left. Their ability to get close with a destroyer of the capabilities that we have is limited, but we're going to take it very seriously and kinetically, quickly. We're not going to allow a threat to gather. And I can tell you, even from just this morning, the strategy remains laser-focused. In fact, what I think you see from Project Freedom is that we're not allowing ourselves to get distracted. This is a separate and distinct effort, temporary in nature, that we plan to hand over to the world. The world has expressed a desire to be a part of this, as is often the case, or maybe almost always the case. American leadership is required. So the president was willing to undertake this, send commercial ships through, send destroyers in, provide this red, white, and blue bubble of protection, and encourage the world to step up. Because ultimately, this waterway is, as I said, far more crucial to the rest of the world, and they need to have the ability to defend it. So I think this is a reflection of a laser-focused strategy, actually, right here.
3: Morning, Mr. Secretary, Mr. Chairman. David Zia, Real America's Voice. I wanted to ask you, of any of the fast boats that have been either sunk or identified, are there any armaments larger than, say, small, AK-47 type stuff or any anti-ship cruise missiles identified? And my second question is, if there's a divide between the IRGC and Tehran, is there a way to get Tehran to agree to let us go after the IRGC that is doing these attacks without violating the ceasefire?
1: Well, right now, anything coming at our crafts, regardless of what's on it, has to be defended against, and that's the case. I don't know what the exact armaments were on those fast boats.
0: Small arms, nothing significant on the fast boats.
1: Rifles or small machine guns. There were some small coastal cruise missiles shot down as well. So there's some frothiness in the beginning aspects of this that were dealt with very directly by our destroyers, and we're communicating both overtly and quietly to the Iranians to allow this defensive operation to happen on behalf of the world. There are some actions the IRGC takes sometimes that are outside the bounds of what maybe Iranian negotiators would like. That's their job to rein that in and ultimately create a condition for a deal, right? That's not something I talked about in these remarks, but that's happening in real time. Iran has an ability to make that deal. But what we're demonstrating with Project Freedom is they don't control the strait. I mean, we know Iran is embarrassed by the fact that our blockade is holding and we can run ships through, and we're going to help the world run ships through. And if they hold it at issue, the whole world knows who's doing it. It's not us. We're willing to open it up. It's Iran. And that creates a dilemma for them. We hope they make a deal. Yes.
4: Thank you, sir. My first question is for General Kane, Mary Margaret with the Daily Wire. You said that the attacks by Iran so far are below the threshold of restarting major combat operations. What is that threshold? And then for Secretary Hegseth, are there still concerns about mines in the strait? And can you kind of clarify these reports of kamikaze dolphins that we've heard about?
0: I haven't heard the kamikaze dolphin thing. It's like sharks with laser beams, right? The threshold of restarting is a political decision above my pay grade. What I'll say is it's low harassing fire right now. It feels like Iran is grasping at straws to try to do something across the southern flank. To your question, David, their command and control structure remains very fractured, and I think they're struggling to maintain control down echelon at the edge, but it's still pretty low-level kinetics at this point in time.
1: And I can't confirm or deny whether we have kamikaze dolphins, but I can confirm they don't, ultimately. Any follow-on effort, if there are mines identified, would be something that some of our units could undertake or the world could undertake. But right now we know we have a lane of safe passage that commercial shipping can flow through.
5: Thank you, Secretary Hegseth. Last 24 hours or so, Iran's fired at us. We fired at Iran. I'm just going to ask you more directly. Is the ceasefire over?
1: No, the ceasefire is not over. Ultimately, this is a separate and distinct project. And we expected there would be some churn at the beginning, which happened. And we said we would defend and defend aggressively, and we absolutely have. Iran knows that. And ultimately, the president's going to make a decision whether anything were to escalate into a violation of a ceasefire. But certainly we would urge Iran to be prudent in the actions that they take to keep that underneath this threshold. This is about the straits. This is about freedom of navigation. This is about international waterways. This is about free flow of commerce, all the things that happened before, and only Iran is contesting. So right now the ceasefire certainly holds, but we're going to be watching very, very closely. Absolutely. James, go ahead.
6: Mr. Secretary, thank you. General, thank you. I want to first express my gratitude and admiration for the work you do and for everyone involved in our armed forces, and also for the accomplishments of Operation Epic Fury, which I think are too often dismissed too lightly. But those accomplishments don't obscure, I think, a central default that has occurred here, and I would like you both to address it. On the first day of this conflict, President Trump addressed the Iranian people directly and said, "When we're finished, take over your government. It'll be yours to take." And then on the seventh day of the conflict, in a Truth Social post, the president said, quote, "There will be no deal with Iran except," all caps, exclamation mark, "unconditional surrender." What happens to that pledge to the Iranians? And when did the president decide to capitulate on his demand for unconditional surrender?
1: Well, James, you started out nicely, but you ended exactly where we knew you would end. The president hasn't capitulated on anything. He holds the cards. We maintain the upper hand, and Project Freedom only strengthens that hand. And so he will ensure that whatever deal is made or whatever end state is reached creates ensuring that Iran never has a nuclear weapon, which is A number one, and he's been focused on that, and the deal and discussions are centered on that. And what the Iranian people take advantage of after the fact is up to them, and he's been very clear about that. And maybe you do it now, maybe it happens later, but ultimately he's also been clear. We're not going to entangle this into some nation-building project. Our objectives are clear. They've been pursued from day one. Hopefully the Iranian people take advantage of that, because they're being taken advantage of by this regime. As you know, 45,000 Iranians, innocent Iranians, killed before the outset of this. That's what this government does, kills their own innocent civilians. Getting out from underneath that is going to be a challenge of the Iranian people, and we certainly hope they take advantage of that. Thank you.
6: Can I have one follow, please?
1: Go ahead. Everybody else follows directives. Go ahead.
7: Thank you, Mr. Secretary. Can you share any information regarding the South Korean ship that was reportedly hit by Iran? Is Seoul in contact with the U.S. military about it? And is there any indication that they would heed Trump's call made on social media to join Project Freedom?
1: We hope so. We're in contact with that ship, CENTCOM, I should say, and the Maritime Coordination Forces are in touch. And I think targeting like that is a reflection of the indiscriminate nature of what Iran is doing. We hope South Korea would step up, just like we hope Japan would step up, just like we hope Australia would step up, just like we hope Europe steps up. But we're not waiting for them to do so. We're looking to set the conditions to hand to them. But the president was clear in his truth message that, hey, this is your ship. You should take part in helping to defend it. We very much hope they do.
8: James, go ahead. Mr. Secretary, in terms of new U.S. intelligence reports suggest that the timeline for the war in Iran to get a nuclear weapon has not changed since last summer, still at 9 to 12 months. Is that intelligence wrong? How can this be after so much bombing? And for General Kane, going on back onto what you're talking about, the Strait of Hormuz, the president recently said that the blockade is even more effective than bombing. So why didn't we start the campaign with the blockade? And initially, how many planned ships do you plan to escort or take through commercial ships to the Strait of Hormuz today or in the coming days?
1: Well, we don't discuss the specifics about intel, and anybody that does shouldn't be, and I can't confirm or deny whether that is indeed correct. Speculation, as far as I'm concerned, coming from you. But ultimately, what Operation Midnight Hammer did in the obliteration of those facilities was set back their program. And then, because of the efforts of that 12-day war, the president was able to recognize that this threat, while they continued to seek nuclear capabilities, their will was still there to seek a nuclear bomb. Ultimately, they were creating a conventional umbrella of so many missiles and so many capabilities that no one would want to challenge them. Think of the North Korea. This is the North Korea strategy. We have so many conventional capabilities, you won't do something about it. And underneath that, we're going to develop more nuclear capabilities. So the will was still there. President Trump had the courage to say we have to dismantle and take on those conventional capabilities while the nuclear facilities are watched 24/7 and overwatched. And we will ensure one way or another, hopefully Iran chooses a deal, that they give up those ambitions, give up those capabilities, and we're able to confirm that every step of the way. So that has been – President Trump's been focused on it. He's set them back like no other president. He ripped up the terrible deal that would have given them a bomb. He took care of it in Midnight Hammer. We're watching it right now, and ultimately feel good about the fact that the end state will ensure that Iran never has a nuclear weapon. Go ahead.
0: Sure. I'll let CENTCOM talk to the number of ships they're going to take through because they're the nearest ones to talking to the commercial shippers, and I don't want to get out in front of them. On the order and sequence around the military objectives, that's a decision the president and the secretary go get us at, and at the time we were focused on the primary objectives that were in front of us. Thank you.
9: Right.
10: Ryan Morgan with the Epoch Times. On Friday, President Trump notified Congress that the hostilities that began on February 28th had terminated. That came on the deadline of the 60-day war powers deadline. Will this administration be seeking congressional approval for any further military operations if the ceasefire breaks down?
1: Our view is the one you described, that ultimately with the ceasefire, the clock stops. If it were to restart, that would be the president's decision. That option is always there, and Iran knows that, and that's why, you know, their choices in Project Freedom are important. The president retains the opportunity and the capabilities, more capabilities than we had at the start of this, to restart major combat operations if necessary. If Iran is not willing to follow through on its side of the bargain or make a deal, then the War Department is postured, locked, loaded, and ready to go. We hope it doesn't have to go in that direction. But Admiral Cooper and our forces are in a three-point stance and ready to go. Yeah, last question.
11: Thank you. Liam Cosgrove with Zero Hedge. In recent weeks, both Israeli Prime Minister Benjamin Netanyahu and Israel's head of Mossad have stated their intent not to cease combat with the Iranians. Netanyahu put this on Twitter. Israel's head of Mossad said Israel's goals are not finished until the Iranian government collapses. And so they're referring to the government that President Trump has brokered a ceasefire with and is working on a lasting peace in the region with. And so that's, you know, something many Americans, especially American farmers, are hoping he does get to a lasting peace. And so if President Trump is successful in that and the Israelis are explicitly stating their intent to continue fighting at a later date, how can you ensure America doesn't get roped back into a war if that comes? And secondly, with Netanyahu comfortable tweeting something like that out, and also Netanyahu has continued bombing Lebanon despite President Trump explicitly telling
1: him not to. I would say
11: the
1: question is based on the false premise that somehow President Trump is being pulled in by Prime Minister Netanyahu to any of these actions. And that's where you're going. Just to be clear, President Trump has led at every step of this based on his view of American interest and America first. And we're grateful that Israelis have been very capable partners at many steps of this. And they may have some objectives at times that are slightly different than ours. But there's only one hand on the wheel ultimately directing this, whether it's Project Freedom or previously Operation Epic Fury, and it's President Trump. So we're grateful for their input, their insights, the existential nature of the threat they face from an Iranian bomb, the capabilities that they can bring to that, but ultimately the coordination escalation will happen with the leadership of President Trump. Thank you very much. I appreciate it. Thank you.
9: Well, Pete Hegseth and Dan Kane there giving an update on the situation in Iran following the launch of Project Freedom over the last couple of days. Hegseth talked about it being a defensive, focused and temporary operation designed to protect innocent ships from Iranian attacks. He also talked about it being a red, white and blue dome that America had put over the Straits of Hormuz and warns Iran, if you attack U.S. ships, you will face U.S. firepower. Dan Kane gave us a summary of the number of vessels and the number of seafarers that were affected. But I suppose the key line from that so far was Pete Hegseth saying that the ceasefire between Iran and America is not over, despite a lot of people thinking the contrary, really. I think we're going to cross to our U.S. correspondent, David Blevins, who is in Washington for us now. David, what did you make of what you've just heard?
12: Well, General Dan Kane, who's chairman of the Joint Chiefs of Staff, really paved the way by talking about attacks on commercial vehicles, vessels and on U.S. naval vessels, but described them as below the threshold of a return to major combat operations. He added, don't mistake our restraint for a lack of resolve, but he described those attacks as low harassing fire, Iran grasping at straws. And then when pressed on what the general had just said, Pete Hegseth, the man who describes himself as Secretary of War, clarified that the ceasefire is not over. He described this operation currently underway in the Strait of Hormuz as a separate and distinct project. He said they expected some churn at the beginning of it and urged Iran to be prudent in ensuring that those attacks remained at that low threshold, didn't escalate, so that the United States would not have to respond. I have to say, Pete Hegseth came across as less combative than he has previously. There was a little bit of what could be described as Pentagon bingo, you know, those sound bites we could predict in advance and circle once we hear them. Locked and loaded, our will is unshakable, you will face overwhelming devastation. But ultimately, his focus was very much on this Project Freedom. He talked about two US commercial ships having already transited the Strait safely. He said hundreds more were lining up to transit and described as a gift to the world what he called this red, white and blue dome they had thrown over the Strait of Hormuz. Also worth stressing that he is describing this as a temporary mission, stressing that the rest of the world, in America's view, needs the Strait more than they do. And he said they expect the world to step up because very soon they would be handing responsibility for the Strait of Hormuz back.
9: Well, indeed. And on that subject, David, he made it quite clear that he does want other nations to step up, including the nations that have had their ships attacked.
12: Yes, because the Americans believe really they're only doing this on a temporary basis, that others must now become involved. In fact, we know that that has caused a major problem between the United States and the United Kingdom, for example, because President Trump wanted Keir Starmer to become involved at a much earlier stage, wanted NATO to become involved in helping to ensure ships could safely navigate the Strait of Hormuz. But the other great problem, I think, right now, Jane, for the Pentagon is that they continue to present Iran's military as having been absolutely decimated. They didn't go into the detail of that today, but we have repeatedly heard them say that it no longer has an air force, that its navy's at the bottom of the ocean, and that it has no missile capability. But during this press conference, they have confirmed yesterday Iran did launch missiles and drones and small fast boats against vessels in the Strait of Hormuz. Now, if they had no military capability, what exactly would any vessel trying to transit the Strait need protection from? So there clearly is a threat, albeit a low-level threat, according to General Dan Kane.
9: David, thanks very much for now. Let's bring in our defence and security analyst, Professor Michael Clark. And Michael, what did you make of the content of what we heard there?
13: Yeah, it's very interesting, Jane. As expected, I mean, Dan Kane said some very interesting things from the military point of view. And we got some figures that we hadn't had before. I mean, we sometimes wondered, how, you know, 2,000 ships stranded. Most people said that sounds a bit too many. I'd seen figures as low as 800 ships stranded. Pete Hegseth actually gave a figure of 1,550. That sounds plausible. So 1,500 rather than 2,000. And yes, 20,200 mariners stranded, which is the human cost. So those figures are interesting. And Pete Hegseth talked about the dome, that the Americans have put a dome, they feel, over the straits, and a dome that consists of surveillance from space, from drones, that they can bring down anything. They can address any threat within that area to allow ships to move through. So if the Iranians try anything, you know, but with rockets, with ballistic missiles, cruise missiles, with boats, they think that they can deal with it. And Pete Hegseth then said, he said, you know, two ships have come out, hundreds are lining up, he said, hundreds. And we are in touch with all of the maritime organizations. Well, as of this morning, that would have been a surprise to the maritime organizations because they were saying that they didn't know anything about it. You know, the Baltic and International Maritime Council said, we didn't hear anything about it. And the Commercial Shipping Organization hasn't heard anything about it. So maybe they are talking to some ships. I'm guessing they might be talking to American flagged ships individually. But Hegseth said hundreds are coming out, and, well, we'd see, or hundreds are lining up to come out. Well, they will or they won't by the end of the week, and we'll see if this action works. And Dan Kane was really interesting from a military point of view, because he talked about the 82nd Airborne, who are the paratroopers, one of the two very elite units in American military, the 101st, the Screaming Eagles, and the 82nd, the All-America Division, as they call them. And we think of these are combat troops. They parachute in and they're the toughest of the tough. But he said the brigade that we have there of the 82nd are coordinating everything electronically from space, from cyber. He said they are in control of all five domains of warfare, which is air, land, sea, space and cyber. And the whole operation over Iran, over the straits and over the convoy route or the demined route that these hundreds of ships are going to pass through are being coordinated, not at CENTCOM, but by the 82nd. And the reason I'm sort of very interested in that is this is sixth generation warfare. This is what sixth generation warfare is supposed to look like. And I can't think of a bigger example in the last 5 years of all of this being put together in one operation. So it'll be very interesting to see if it works. I think there'll be staff colleges all over the world who'll be watching this with tremendous interest.
9: Just remind our viewers what sixth generation warfare is.
13: Yeah, sixth generation warfare is the generation of robotics, artificial intelligence, the generation of drones, which in this case, the Americans are, in the old days, like 5 years ago, the Americans would have had to sail into the Strait of Hormuz and fight the Iranians for it and gain control and remove the threat. They feel they don't have to do that now. Now they're going to reach in and contain the threat, such as to reassure all the tanker owners that they can move out safely. See if it works. It's a big operation. Sixth generation warfare, robotics.
9: And this dome of safety, this red, white and blue dome, has echoes, doesn't it, of Israel's Iron Dome that they use to protect themselves from incoming fire?
13: It is, but it's more than that. It isn't just a dome against missiles coming in. It's a dome which would target ships, any Iranian ships, any boats, any submarines. We know that the Iranians have got mini submarines. They don't seem to have used them yet. And not many have been recorded as having been destroyed. So they think that this dome is not just a sort of an air defence dome. It's a dome of warfare in which the Americans have what's known as a kill chain, whereby they can see something developing, identify it, track it, target it and destroy it in a matter of seconds. Not minutes, not 10 minutes or 15 minutes, like 80 seconds, 95 seconds, 100 seconds. The kill chain, with the use of AI and all of this technology, is, in theory, astonishing. So we'll see if they can do it.
9: And in terms of the ceasefire being over or not being over, Pete Hegseth said he doesn't think the ceasefire is over, but we did see attacks from Iran on the UAE and on Fujairah overnight. So, you know, you could stand back and say Iran is violating the terms of it.
13: They are. I mean, there are two ways of looking at that. I mean, one would be to say, look, the Iranians are actually being a bit more restrained. They're indicating that they will respond, but they've not gone back to all-out warfare because they see that there's a better plan not to do that, and maybe they can get onto some sort of negotiation track again. So maybe they're being deliberately a bit restrained, or maybe this American operation, this sixth-generation warfare, means that this is the best they can do. And if that were the case, the Americans would feel very comforted by that. So we just don't know. But at the moment, I mean, I think, you know, Pete Hegseth is right when he says we haven't given up on the ceasefire. This is not yet all-out war in the way that we had before the 7th of April when this ceasefire was declared. It was all-out attacks. It may quite quickly get to that. But it's possible that the Iranians can't do more than they've tried to do so far. We'll find out in the next couple of days how many things might have been thwarted by this operation, which the Americans have spent some time putting together. Jack Keane at the weekend, retired general, but he's very close to the Pentagon, and they'd obviously sent him out to brief the media in the world. And he said, we've been working on this for, they have been working on this for a long time. And they've secretly demined parts of the Strait of Hormuz. They've got a channel which they know is safe. He said they've talked to the ship owners. I'm not sure about that. The ship owners don't seem to know. He said, and they've planned this for a long time. CENTCOM hasn't been idle. They've been working this plan out over weeks, and now we're seeing it roll out. That's what he says.
9: Okay, Michael, fascinating as always. Thanks very much. You're watching Sky News Today. We'll have lots more on this, including reaction from inside Iran. Stay tuned.
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20: A racial association. I kind of want to ask you, you know, after seeing this, do you think what we're doing is immoral?
21: We followed.
9: Well, following that latest update from the Pentagon from Pete Hegseth and Dan Kane, let's bring in our Middle East commentator Tara Kangalo, who joins us now. And what did you make of what Pete Hegseth said, despite the fact that there has been exchanges of fire in the Gulf over the last 12 hours? He says the ceasefire is not over.
22: Of course. And he said what's happening with the Freedom Project is temporary. What stood out to me, Jane, was also him encouraging other countries, one would assume the GCC, to enjoy the coalition and the efforts to bring stability to the Strait of Hormuz. And of course, given that I cover domestic affairs in Iran closely, another thing that stood out was the question about the promise that Donald Trump made the Iranian people on how they have to take the opportunity as to what comes next for their country. And to that, he said, our intention was never state building, and our main goal has and will be to make sure that Iran does not have a nuclear weapon, which we all know has nothing to do with the Iranian people and their goals and aspirations.
9: Mm. And in terms of all the Iranian politics, the foreign minister is heading to China. What do you think there's logic behind that move?
22: Oh, what an interesting development there today. There were expectations that he might travel soon, but he is en route as we speak. All the while, we know that Donald Trump has a planned visit to China that would take place around May 14 or 15, we're told. But right now, Abbas Araghchi is en route to meet with his counterpart and potentially Xi Jinping. We know that China, of course, is one of the patrons of Iran as well as Russia. Many sources that I'm speaking with in the region tell me that the day after this war, there would be more defense agreements between both countries. Also, we know that 90% of Iran's oil is sold to China throughout, you know, through illicit ways, of course, given the sanctions. And all the while, this has been happening and ongoing during the current war. Mind you, Jane, that another interesting development yesterday, U.S. Secretary of Treasury Bessent said in an interview that China is funding Iran, and China also has an opportunity to help resolve everything diplomatically and flex its diplomatic muscle in dealing with Iran. And of course, all the while, Secretary Bessent has imposed a new round of sanctions on Chinese entities just this past week. So China has a strong role, and I believe both Iran and the United States are looking into using and utilizing their leverage with China in this war.
9: And also, we've seen sort of some strange realignments in the region as well in terms of relations. Tell us a little bit more about the UAE and Israel.
22: Indeed, of course, we saw yesterday the attacks on UAE and the Fujairah petroleum complex. Iran still denies it. Quote, according to government officials there, it's attributing it to the United States' adventurism in the region. But I find striking how the Israeli officials, including Naftali Bennett, immediately took to X, condemning these attacks, saying that this is potentially an end to the ceasefire, and we need to support our ally in the region. We know that the UAE and Israel have a long-standing partnership. Of course, the UAE is part of the Abrahamic Accord. We know that the United States President long wanted the Saudi Arabian government to also join the Abrahamic Accord. But right now, Jane, given that the UAE also left OPEC last week, we see a rift between two of the main players there, that being UAE and Saudi Arabia. So the way I see it is that we're looking at a realignment of strategic partnerships in the region, where the UAE is more than ever aligning itself militarily with Israel, all the while Saudi is making its own bidding and arrangements with Iran and Yemen, as we've seen, they're exporting their oil. And that's quite interesting what's happening there. And this is just a start.
9: It absolutely is. Tara, thanks very much. Now, injectable peptides are rapidly gaining popularity in the US and wellness circles, despite a debate over their benefits and uncertainty over their long-term effects. Now, the US Health Secretary, Robert F. Kennedy, is pushing to broaden access to them. Our US correspondent Martha Kellner reports.
2: 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A peptide pep talk.
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27: Peptides. Are you on peptides?
23: That's the collective name for these short-chain amino acids that, when injected, stimulate the body's natural processes synthetically.
28: After trying nearly every peptide on the market,
23: some, like insulin, have been around for decades, but we're talking about a new Wild West of unproven peptides.
29: The answer is yes.
30: But right now I'm doing Penaelon, Epitalon, HCG, Retatrutide, very popular on the internet right now, Wolverine Blend, which is BPC-157, TB-500, NAD+, Hormone Therapy, TRT.
23: It is like a pharmacy in here.
30: It's a real pharmacy, yeah.
23: Jacob describes his body as a science experiment. His hypothesis that peptides make you stronger, healthier, and better looking. You call that the Wolverine blend?
30: I didn't come up with that. So if you ever see the movie, the Wolverine, if he gets stabbed, if he gets shot, if he gets whatever, his body just regenerates so fast that he gets healed automatically. Mm-hmm. So they call it that because it makes your body heal very quickly.
23: The benefits are debated, and the long-term effects on humans largely unknown. Every morning for Jacob starts the same way. A large handful of pills and several injections.
30: And you usually grab some sort of stomach fat. Yeah. I've gotten pretty quick with it, but a lot of people, you know, you take a little bit more time. And this one's the HCG. This one is going to keep the fertility, make sure everything's working down there. Mm-hmm, mm-hmm. And then our Wolverine.

0: Trying to mix up what side
1: this
0: you go on.
1: This is last one.
0: One more. Got my NAD.
1: I'm finding it a little uncomfortable watching you. I'm worried for you.
0: Is
1: I'm
0: that
1: worried
0: right?
1: For your health.
0: Well,
1: just doing like one after the other. And
0: in general, you know, a lot of people say that. I am healthier because I'm doing it.
1: Are you concerned though about sort of the lack of studies, fact that no one has tested this potion of drugs over 10 years and decided that that's okay and it's not going to do you long-lasting damage?
0: Sure, you know, and there's a risk to be associated with everything. You might be right, right? Maybe I die at 50 because of this. But during that 50 years, I'll have way more fun than anybody else. Or I might live to 200 because I'm doing things like the Epitalon.
1: Do you get carried away? Is it addictive?
0: Every day. It's certainly addictive mentally. Because imagine, you know, you're someone who wants to exercise, and they told you, okay, it's going to take 2 years before you have the physique you want. Mm-hmm. Okay, I'm going to make it take 4 months.
2: Form our nation's food, fitness.
1: Many of these peptides are not approved by the U.S. drug regulator known as the FDA. But Health Secretary Robert F. Kennedy Jr., is using his power to try and expand access to them.
2: Peptides are like supplements. Supplements are not regulated in that way by FDA. Peptides are not supposed to be regulated.
3: Not only for infections, but just they might inject it wrong.
1: This biologist believes some non-approved peptides could be very dangerous. How concerning is it when you hear of the health secretary actively working to reduce the restrictions on these drugs?
4: Really doesn't make sense for Kennedy to reverse course, and I don't see any good reasons. Like, there's no new data or anything mm-hmm. like that to justify this. It's really mainly based on ideology, I think, his own view that these peptides are quote-unquote good things. My worry is in, you know, 5 or 10 years, we're going to see an outbreak of cancers amongst peptide users. If there's precancerous cells okay. hanging around, if you're giving them a signal to grow more and you're giving them new blood vessels, you could turn a precancerous little blob into a new cancer.
1: But the warnings are not putting off a growing number of the fitness community who use peptides.
5: A BPC TB500 for injuries. I was running retatrutide, which wasn't for me. And then I was running some more of that intestinal work.
1: Okay, you're on 4 of them at the moment.
5: Yeah, but I cycle through them.
1: Okay.
5: Because I don't like putting things in my body all the time.
1: What percentage of people in the gym do you think are on peptides?
5: Probably something at least 50 to 60.
1: Are you worried that it might be happening too fast? Are you concerned about the lack of study?
6: I'm not concerned about it. If you think about it, like the pre-workout mixes we're all taking, it's not on the FDA-approved list. We take those, no problem, because it's a powder instead of like a needle. So, I mean, again, like, if you can go out and go drink alcohol every weekend, why are you concerned about something that could potentially heal your body and make you perform better and healthier?
7: Not on peptides. I don't know. I think I'm just really young and I'm sorting out my fitness career right now. Just doing natural things as I can as I grow.
1: The vast majority of people who are injecting peptides are obtaining them online. I'm on a website called Peptide Hackers, which is a company based in Los Angeles. And for journalistic purposes, I'm going to try and order a couple of peptides. Here they have Glow for $100 a piece. So if I add that to my cart, and I'm going to select to pick this up at the location in Los Angeles. So there we are, within a couple of minutes, without any problems at all, really. Peptides are on their way. I drive to the pickup location in LA. The Peptide Hacker owner, Sean, drops a package off to my car.
8: Hello.
1: Hey, Sean?
8: Yes.
1: Yeah, Martha, nice to meet you.
8: This is the Glow and then the Backwater that you ordered.
1: Sean agrees to bring me to his office to explain his business model.
9: You're looking at about $10,000 of retatrutide, believe it or not.
1: In just these vials, $10,000?
9: Easy.
1: Wow.
9: That's okay. $10,000 peptides.
1: Yeah, serious business.
9: It's a good business.
1: He sells around the world and says business has spiked over the last 6 months. I know you're only selling your peptides for research purposes. Are you worried that some people, you know, kids, teenagers, might be taking them and injecting them themselves?
9: It's not my responsibility. I sell for one purpose. If you misuse that purpose, that's on you. I don't sell to teenagers. I put it at 21 years. I sell to people that are using them for research purposes in a vitro bio setting that they use it for that purpose.
1: But many people are turning to these injectables, viewing them as a cheat code, a quick fix for all manner of perceived problems. Peptides are going mainstream fast. Science can't keep up.
10: Martha Candler with that report there. Now, the stars of the showbiz world have descended on the Met Gala, interpreting the dress code, fashion is art, through eye-catching custom outfits. The biggest night in fashion drew an exclusive guest list with Anne Hathaway, Sabrina Carpenter and Beyoncé amongst those stunning and perhaps confusing also on the red carpet. The event is an annual fundraiser for the Metropolitan Museum of Art's Costume Institute in New York and marks the opening of the Institute's fashion exhibit. The guest list is one of the world's most exclusive, and the gala itself is strictly off-limits to the media. With so many stars walking the famous Met steps, here are a few of the standout looks. Kim Kardashian hit the red carpet in a bright orange breastplate created by the artist Alan Jones. We've all got one of those in our cupboard, haven't we? Madonna arrived, or she's got two, in a very theatrical look that featured a group of women in lace blindfolds holding the edge of a long ship-shaped headpiece. Say that carefully. And some had thought that Blake Lively would skip the event due to her legal battle with Justin Baldoni, but she didn't, and her look didn't disappoint. And here's Anna Wintour, the driving force behind the Met Gala since 1999.
11: You're looking happy.
12: Well, the forecast looks good.
11: So you've sorted the travel insurance then?
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10: Cooler and changeable this week, but there'll be some drier and brighter interludes. The south of Ireland and central parts of Britain look mostly cloudy this afternoon with outbreaks of rain. Elsewhere, it'll be mainly dry with some bright spells. But there'll be a few showers in the south. Cooler than yesterday, especially in the north, with a chilly breeze developing near North Sea coast. Patchy rain will push southwards later, reaching central England. North will brighten.
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0: You're watching Sky News Today with me, Jane Secker. It's 2 o'clock. These are the headlines. US Defense Secretary Pete Hegseth says the ceasefire with Iran is intact, despite an exchange of fire as both sides wrestle for control of the Strait of Hormuz.
1: So right now, the ceasefire certainly holds, but we're going to be watching very, very closely.
0: Here, the Prime Minister accuses Iran of stoking anti-Semitism as he hosts an emergency summit to discuss tackling the problem. The summit comes as police investigate an arson attack at a former synagogue in East London. Two passengers on board a cruise ship at the centre of a virus outbreak which has claimed three lives are to be medically evacuated. Peptide craze, the injectable drugs taking America by storm despite uncertainty over their benefits and long-term effects. And some outlandish outfits on show as the stars walk the famous Met Gala steps in New York. Hello, good afternoon. The US Defense Secretary Pete Hegseth says the ceasefire with Iran is not over despite renewed clashes in the Strait of Hormuz. Speaking at a news briefing at the Pentagon, he said Donald Trump would make a decision over whether any incident represents a violation of the ceasefire. And he urged Iran to be prudent in the actions they take.
1: No, the ceasefire is not over. Ultimately, this is a separate and distinct project. And we expected there would be some churn at the beginning, which happened. And we said we would defend and defend aggressively, and we absolutely have. Iran knows that. And ultimately, the president's going to make a decision whether anything were to escalate into a violation of a ceasefire. But certainly we would urge Iran to be prudent in the actions that they take to keep that underneath this threshold. This is about the straits. This is about freedom of navigation. This is about international waterways. This is about free flow of commerce, all the things that happened before. And only Iran is contesting. So right now, the ceasefire certainly holds, but we're going to be watching very, very closely.
0: Well, Pete Hegseth also said the United States is in control of the Strait of Hormuz, confirming that two American commercial ships have crossed through it, with hundreds more lining up to make the journey.
1: President Trump has directed U.S. Central Command to restart the free flow of commerce through the Strait of Hormuz under the umbrella of Project Freedom. To be clear, this operation is separate and distinct from Operation Epic Fury. Project Freedom is defensive in nature, focused in scope, and temporary in duration, with one mission: protecting innocent commercial shipping from Iranian aggression. American forces won't need to enter Iranian waters or airspace. It's not necessary. We're not looking for a fight, but Iran also cannot be allowed to block innocent countries and their goods from an international waterway. Iran is the clear aggressor, harassing civilian vessels, threatening mariners from every nation indiscriminately, and weaponizing a critical choke point for its own financial benefit, or at least trying to. For too long, Iran has been harassing ships, shooting at civilian tankers from all nations, and trying to impose a tolling system. Iran's plan, a form of international extortion, is unacceptable. That ends with Project Freedom. Two U.S. commercial ships, along with American destroyers, have already safely transited the strait, showing the lane is clear. We know the Iranians are embarrassed by this fact. They said they control the strait. They do not. So American ships led the way, commercial and military, shouldering the initial risk from the front, as Americans always do. And right now, hundreds more ships from nations around the world are lining up to transit. CENTCOM, along with partner nations, is in active communication with hundreds of ships, shipping companies, and insurers. All of these ships from all around the world want to get out of the Iranian trap that they have been stuck inside. As a direct gift from the United States to the world, we have established a powerful red, white, and blue dome over the strait. American destroyers are on station, supported by hundreds of fighter jets, helicopters, drones, and surveillance aircraft, providing 24/7 overwatch for peaceful commercial vessels, except Iran's, of course.
0: Well, let's bring in our US correspondent David Blevins in Washington for us. And David, given what we've seen happening in the Strait of Hormuz over the last couple of days, is it a surprise perhaps to hear Pete Hegseth say that the ceasefire is not over?
2: On one level, yes, because we know there have been attacks by both sides. On another level, no, because we know that President Trump is keen to find some kind of negotiated settlement rather than a return to major combat operations. We're now in week 9 of this war, so the sound bites from the Pentagon have become familiar. We're locked and loaded. Our will is unshakable, warning Iran of overwhelming devastation. But on the whole, I think Pete Hegseth, the self-styled Secretary of War, sounded less combative this morning, suggesting not just that the ceasefire is intact, but presenting Project Freedom, this operation to secure the Strait of Hormuz, as separate and distinct from those combat operations. General Dan Kane, the chairman of the Joint Chiefs of Staff, had paved the way for him in many ways by outlining some of the attacks that have taken place, but describing them as below the threshold for a return to major combat operations.

0: aspirations. He described those attacks as low harassing fire, Iran grasping at straws. And both men seem to be shifting the focus from the combat operations to this attempt to secure the strait so that we can see marine traffic moving through it again. They claimed two US commercial ships have already transited, that Iran was embarrassed by the US blockade. They said hundreds more were lining up to transit in the coming days, and described, as you heard, as a gift to the world what Pete Hegseth said was a powerful red, white and blue dome over the strait. So the other thing I think worth pointing out is that they're talking about this as a temporary mission, stressing that it's the rest of the world that needs the Strait of Hormuz more than the Americans do, and say they're getting ready to hand back responsibility to the rest of the world, and they expect them to step up soon.
1: David, thanks very much. Well, let's bring in our Middle East commentator, Tara Kangalu. Tara, what's your reaction to what we heard there?
2: Indeed, just picking up on what David was saying, you know, the Iranian arguments have long been that you remove the blockade at the United States and, you know, everything would go back to, you know, how it was, of course, knowing that the Iranian regime wants to control this Strait of Hormuz. But they're saying that, again, remove this blockade and Hormuz will be open. So that's one element. And of course, we know that long the U.S. and also Israel wanted to bring in the GCC countries into their coalition against Iran. And that's something that, once again, in some ways, delicately was reiterated when Secretary of War Hegseth said other countries should join us and our efforts in this process. So a lot of movements there. But once again, the secretary reiterated that the main objective here is that Iran does not have nuclear weapons. And we know that as these diplomatic talks and back-channel engagements go on and move forward, the Iranians are saying that the nuclear file is not part of the discussion. So I'm quite keen to know how that would all unfold.
1: OK, so back to Iranian politics, and the foreign minister is heading to China. An interesting move?
2: Indeed. Mind you, by the way, Jane, we have to remember that there are spoilers on all front when these diplomatic efforts indeed are underway, especially with IRGC operatives in Iran sometimes acting roguely. With regards to the foreign minister of Iran, Abbas Araghchi, going to China, this is interesting on multiple fronts. A, it is right before the trip that Donald Trump will take to China on May 14 and 15, we're told. So this is before that trip. We also know that China, along with Russia, are two of main patrons of Iran, with billions of dollars of deals when it comes to Iran and investments there. We also know that China buys 90% of Iran's oil illicitly on ghost vessels, and they've long been doing that because, of course, there's a lot of, you know, sanctioned processes there, and that has been going on there during the war. We also know, by the way, that yesterday Treasury Secretary of the United States, Scott Bessent, commented specifically on China's role in these diplomatic engagements, essentially asking them to get involved and get involved and help with the opening of the Strait of Hormuz. So I think, once again, we're going to see how China will play a role in these diplomatic efforts while they have huge investments in Iran. And we have to remember that, according to some of my sources, once the dust settles, we are going to see new security and defense engagements between China and Iran, as well as Russia and Iran.
1: Very interesting. And in terms of those relations, we're also seeing a pivoting of different relations within the Gulf as well. Talk to me about the burgeoning relationship between the UAE and Israel.
2: Indeed. And by the way, long before the war started in February, we knew that there's a diversion between the UAE and Saudi Arabia. And I think much of that is now playing out publicly. UAE is a country that, as you know, is part of Donald Trump's Abrahamic Accords with relations with Israel. And of course, yesterday in the attacks that took place on the UAE and the Fujairah petroleum complex, of course, the UAE and many other countries are condemning the attacks, alleging that Iran carried out those strikes, while Iran is denying that. And one of those people who came out immediately was Naftali Bennett, saying that this is, in effect, a declaration of renewal of Iran's war against the allies of the United States and Israel across the region, and we stand with our ally. That is significant because it's telling us suggests that the relation between the UAE and Israel is moving beyond just diplomatic and moving into a military phase. We also know that according to many

0: Reports. Israel shared its Iron Dome system with the UAE as well as troops in an effort to protect the UAE against Iranian attacks. And this is quite interesting because Saudi Arabia is now making its own arrangements with Iran and, of course, Yemen. And so we are going to see, again, when the dust settles and when this war ends, a rearrangement and realignment between GCC countries with the West, including Israel and the United States.
1: Interesting, Tara. Thanks very much. Well, here the Prime Minister's warned Iran that efforts to stir up violence and hatred in the UK will not be tolerated. Sir Keir Starmer was talking in Downing Street, where he hosted an emergency meeting of senior figures from across public life to discuss tackling growing anti-Semitism in the UK. The issue's been brought into sharp focus after last week's terror attacks in Golders Green, in which two men were stabbed. And today, counter-terrorism police have said they're investigating a suspected arson attack at a former synagogue in Tower Hamlets in East London. We'll have the latest from the scene there in a moment. But first, let's hear from the Prime Minister.
2: We must also deal with the forces that drive this hatred in the first place. So we're confronting them directly. One of the lines of inquiry is whether a foreign state has been behind some of these incidents. We're investigating, of course, all the possibilities. And we're clear that these actions will have consequences if that proves to be the case. Our message to Iran or to any other country that might seek to foment violence, hatred, or division in society is that it will not be tolerated. That is why we're fast-tracking legislation to tackle these malign threats.
1: Well, as that meeting was taking place inside Number 10, the Metropolitan Police were reported counter-terror officers are investigating an arson at a former synagogue in East London. Police were called to the scene on Nelson Street in Tower Hamlets early this morning. They say initial CCTV inquiries that the fire was started intentionally, but no arrests have been made. Our correspondent Barnaby Papadopoulos is there for us. And Barnaby, what can you tell us about what the situation is down there on the ground?
3: Well, at the moment, there's still a cordon in place while police investigate what happened in the early hours of this morning. As you said, this is no longer a working synagogue. It stopped hosting worship in 2020, but it's still very obvious what the use of this building was. There's a large Star of David above the door on a plaque to the right of the front door. You can still see the weekly service times. Now, we've seen CCTV footage which shows at around 8 minutes past five this morning, there was a flash, a fire, and police say that was a deliberate arson attack on this former synagogue, and it's now being investigated by counter-terror police. The reason that's so significant, Jane, is because, as we've been reporting, there have been a number of similar such attacks against the Jewish community in London over the last couple of weeks. Just last week, of course, there was the terror attack in Golders Green in which two Jewish men were stabbed. So this investigation has been taken over by counter-terror police, and that cordon will remain in place while those investigations take place. The other reason I think this is significant is because of where we are. Just to situate you, I'm in Tower Hamlets in East London, and I've been speaking to local people here today who say this is an area which has a very long and very deep Jewish history. Communities here have always mixed along, have got on well. I just spoke to the former president of this synagogue who said he never thought he would see scenes like this in his lifetime. So clearly deeply shocking for him and concerning for Jewish people across London who over recent weeks have felt as if they were under some kind of attack.
1: Barnaby, thanks very much. Well, let's bring in our political correspondent, Ali Fortescue. Ali, this is just one attack of a number that we've seen over the last few weeks. What is it the Prime Minister is hoping to achieve today? What difference does he think he can make?
4: Well, this has been a pretty significant day in that the Prime Minister has had about 90 people inside Downing Street this morning from a whole range of sectors, including the BBC, Channel 4, so representatives from the culture sector, and the culture secretary was hearing from them, from the health sector, from businesses, CBI we know were there, education, a number of vice chancellors, and from police. We know that the commissioner of the Met Police was there and the commissioner of Greater Manchester Police. So a number of different representatives. It was about hearing, the Prime Minister said, from those sectors of what they see to be anti-Semitism and how they think what they would like to have, the powers they would like to have to tackle that. In terms of what the government's actually doing, I think there are certainly questions on the specifics of practicalities. I was just speaking to the Prime Minister's spokesperson who was being asked about what that would actually look like. So, for example, for universities, we know that the government has talked about cracking down on anti-Semitism, universities publishing the scale of anti-Semitism. We asked, you know, would there be penalties? And the Prime Minister's spokesperson said, in terms of the next steps, we'll set them out in due course. When asked if there was, if the detail was poor, they said, I don't accept that. This is the largest investment in protecting Jewish communities in history. And the government have put a certain amount of money into protecting Jewish communities, another 1 million announced this morning on top of the 25 million that was announced for police patrols, bringing the total to about 58 million. We know that there have been various measures that have also been announced, but the sense you get from the Jewish community is this just words or is this action? I was in Golders Green last week when the Prime Minister visited the volunteer ambulance service there, and there were protests just outside, people chanting Keir Starmer, Jew Harmer, asking the Prime Minister to show his face, as they put it, and the sense you got from those people was that they did want to see action. So I think it remains to be seen, and we spoke to representatives from the Jewish community outside Number 10 who said that this was an important first step. And obviously, you know, there's a very live debate as well going on about protest, a balance that needs to be struck. Steve Reed, the housing secretary, was telling us this morning between free speech, of course, and plenty of people who want to go on legitimate marches to protest against what they see is going on in Gaza, and the need to protect people from anti-Semitism. And he was making pretty clear this morning that where there are marches going on in the same place week after week, they could be banned. So it will be very interesting to see on the 16th of May, there is a big pro-Palestine march planned. It'll be interesting to see what the government come up with by then. That might well focus minds. But for now, this morning, this was tough talk from the Prime Minister. As I say, the question will be, is it action as well as talk?
1: OK, Ali, thank you very much for that. Let's just bring you the breaking news about this cruise ship which is travelling up the coast of Africa and the hantavirus that is on board. We've had a statement from the Prime Minister. The government says it's putting in plans in place for the onward travel of Brits struck abroad by the cruise ship hit by a suspected hantavirus outbreak. We've had a statement from the Prime Minister. He says, my thoughts are with those affected by the hantavirus outbreak on board the MV Hondius. We're working closely with international partners to support British nationals on board, and we're putting plans in place for their safe onward travel. The risk to the wider public remains very low. Protecting the British people is our number one priority. So a suggestion there that those on board that ship are being assisted by the British government for their onward travel, presumably back to the UK. But the Prime Minister is saying the risk to the wider public remains very low. You're watching Sky News Today. Coming up, a warning that the rising cost of living is making it easier for human traffickers to recruit victims.
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0: There are warnings that higher living costs and insecure work are helping human traffickers recruit victims. A report from the Independent Anti-Slavery Commissioner says those facing economic insecurity are more vulnerable to coercion. There were more than 23,000 potential victims last year. Latest data shows modern slavery referrals have gone up by 617% since 2015. British people now account for record numbers of potential victims, with 22% of those referred in 2025 being British nationals. Well, Eleanor Lyons, the UK's independent anti-slavery commissioner, spoke to my colleagues on our morning programme.
1: When we speak about modern slavery, we're speaking about victims who are being exploited, and it includes a broad spectrum of harm. So I'm referring to criminal exploitation, so young boys being used by drug gangs, county lines, sexual exploitation of young women and girls, and we're seeing that hugely rise amongst UK nationals, and also labour exploitation, so the kinds of things you see sometimes in nail bars, in construction sites, where people are forced to work, quite often without any pay, in unsafe situations, and they're being held against their will by their exploiters.
2: It's just all so unbearably grim, to be honest. 617%, I mean, that is an astonishing rise. There's lots of threads to pull here, but on the British victims, I'm quite interested in this, because I think in your mind you kind of think of victims of slavery to be people who are trafficked into the UK, effectively. Who are the British victims? What kind of person are we talking about here?
1: Yeah, so when we look at what's happening with UK nationals, 10 years ago, there was only 200 victims of modern slavery that we identified who were UK nationals. Now, with the latest data, we see that that's gone up to thousands of victims. And behind those figures are predominantly British children, young boys and girls who are being exploited. We mainly see with boys that they're being criminally exploited. So they're being groomed by gangs to carry out criminal acts on their behalf. We see that across communities right around the country. And also, really worryingly, amongst British girls, they're beginning to be sexually exploited from a more young age. And we know that the internet is enabling it. I hear from survivors who tell me they were sitting in English class and they began to get targeted online with perpetrators texting them, sending them messages. And of course, it's making it far harder for parents and for teachers to spot what's going on. And I think that's a little bit behind the rise too.
2: What age are you talking about, just briefly?
1: So I've heard from girls as young as 10, and it's getting younger and younger that they're being sexually exploited. And young boys in communities, it's happening around the same age too. So we're seeing that rise right across the UK. And it is really alarming that now the largest cohort of victims of modern slavery in this country are UK nationals. Like you said, we used to think of it as something that affected foreign nationals who were trafficked into this country, and that's still happening.
2: Yeah.
1: But that is not the largest majority that we're seeing.
0: Some of the day's other news now. And a review has found institutional misogyny caused police in Northern Ireland to miss vital clues in their investigation into a woman's death. Detectives initially believed that the show jumper Katie Simpson took her own life in 2020. But the following year, Jonathan Cresswell was arrested and charged on suspicion of her murder. He took his own life during the trial. The investigation found that not one police officer thought seriously about abuse and control in the initial police investigation in 2020. An independent review has made 16 detailed recommendations and a proposed action plan following Katie's death. A murder investigation has been launched after a shooting in Brixton in South London at the weekend. A 25-year-old man died while three others were taken to hospital. Police were called to Cold Harbour Lane early on Saturday morning. An explosion at a fireworks factory in China's Hunan province has killed at least 26 people and left 61 injured, according to state media. The huge blast happened yesterday at around 4:40 in the afternoon local time. Nearly 500 rescuers were deployed to the scene, with people evacuated from danger zones. Around two pubs a day shut for good in the first 3 months of the year. The British Beer and Pub Association says the closures led to the loss of around 2,400 jobs. A 15% tax relief for pubs and music venues came into effect last month. The head of policy at the British Beer and Pub Association told us why pubs are closing at such an alarming rate.
3: It all comes down to the cost of doing business and the tax burden on our pubs. So this is something that we've been talking about for a while, and we're really hoping to work with the government to kind of tackle this. But ultimately, £1 in every three that you spend at the pub goes to tax. 40% of brewers' turnover is tax. And we're just seeing kind of escalating costs really layering on top of each other, so that ultimately the average publican only makes about 12p profit per pint.
0: Well, let's go look at the weather.
4: I hope we haven't forgotten anything.
5: Travel insurance. I tick that box.
4: Yeah, but remember what you forgot last year.
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0: It'll be cooler and changeable this week, but there'll be some drier and brighter interludes. The south of Ireland and central parts of Britain look mostly cloudy this afternoon with outbreaks of rain. Elsewhere, it'll be mainly dry with some bright spells, but there'll be a few showers in the south. Cooler than yesterday, especially in the north, with a chilly breeze developing near North Sea coasts. Patchy rain will push southwards later, reaching central England, while areas further north will brighten. That said, southwest Scotland will see showery outbreaks into the evening. Elsewhere, there'll be little change. The south and west will see patchy rain overnight, with a few showers moving into the north and the east. And they'll be wintry for the Northern Isles. It'll turn chilly under clear skies, with auroral frost in the north. Tomorrow looks mainly dry with sunny spells, although there'll be a few showers around. They'll mostly affect the west, but a few will run across eastern England as well.
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0: You're watching Sky News Today. Coming up, police investigate an arson attack on a former synagogue as Keir Starmer hosts an emergency summit to discuss anti-Semitism in the UK.
7: With respect, Minister, answer the question. It's you.
8: Hello and welcome. I'm Cathy Newman.
7: So could the outcome of these elections be manipulated? 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
7: Oh, there's room for two on this one. 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
7: Oh, sorry. Sofa sorted. 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
0: The Prime Minister has warned Iran that efforts to stir up violence and hatred in the UK will not be tolerated. Keir Starmer was speaking in Downing Street, where he hosted an emergency meeting of senior figures from across public life to discuss tackling growing anti-Semitism in the UK. The issue has been brought into sharp focus after last week's terror attacks in Golders Green, in which two men were stabbed. As the meeting took place inside Number 10, the Met Police reported counter-terror officers were investigating an arson attack at a former synagogue in Tower Hamlets. The CCTV footage appears to show the moment that the fire began. And here's the Prime Minister explaining how the government is responding to these incidents.
15: In recent months, as anti-Semitic incidents have risen, we've acted decisively to strengthen the safety of Jewish communities, and last week we announced an additional £25 million in funding. That money is being used to increase police patrols, enhance security at synagogues, schools and community centres, and place specialists and plainclothes officers in communities to prevent serious harm before it occurs. That is the right thing to do. But what a sad thing to have to read out that list of acts to you of the measures that we are taking. Protecting synagogues, schools and community centres. I repeat those words. Because, of course, we can't accept a future where communities feel safer only behind higher walls. Security is essential. But that is not enough. We must also deal with the forces that drive this hatred in the first place. So we're confronting them directly. One of the lines of inquiry is whether a foreign state has been behind some of these incidents. We're investigating, of course, all the possibilities. And we're clear that these actions will have consequences if that proves to be the case. Our message to Iran or to any other country that might seek to foment violence, hatred or division in society is that it will not be tolerated. That is why we're fast-tracking legislation to tackle these malign threats. And we're clear-eyed about the fact that anti-Semitism does not have one source alone. Islamist, far left, far right extremism all target Jewish communities.
0: Well, joining me now is Gideon Falter, the Chief Executive of the Campaign Against Anti-Semitism. Good to talk to you today. We heard the Prime Minister talk about anti-Semitism being a crisis for us all. Do you think anything will change as a result of this meeting today?
16: Well, we hope so. We certainly need it to. Days after we stood outside Downing Street calling on the Prime Minister to present a plan to tackle anti-Semitism, this is a start. He's definitely made a start. And we also know that he's adopted some of our language. He's talking about Islamist and far-left anti-Semitism as well as far-right anti-Semitism. He is talking about Iran. But what is being announced today is largely a package of measures that should already have been done for a long time by the existing authorities. It's a programme, essentially, of telling them to already do the jobs that they've been supposed to be doing there all these years. So, for example, police have long had powers to ban marches, and they've had those powers all along. It shouldn't have taken a spate of stabbings and arson attacks, including the one that we're now seeing news about from this morning, for the Charity Commission or the Arts Council to take action respectively against extremist mosques or to stop funding venues that spread hate. But in all of this meeting today, it's very disappointing that certain basic steps still haven't been announced. If the Prime Minister is able to name Iran as a malign influence in this country, why hasn't Iran's Islamic Revolutionary Guard Corps been prescribed? Why has the Iranian ambassador still not been expelled? He's been in office, the Prime Minister, for almost 2 years. It's been half a year since the Manchester terrorist murders. So we want to understand why he's still merely pointing to ongoing reviews of indeterminate length without taking obvious action right now, such as banning the Muslim Brotherhood.
0: Why do you think he is delaying on this?
16: Well, it's a difficult thing to do these, to take these steps. It's not just his government that has so badly failed on this. It's successive governments. The previous government was also very bad at actually taking action. But he's had plenty of time now to actually move into gear and come up with an action plan. If it didn't start at the very beginning of his premiership, then it should certainly have come after the Heaton Park terrorist attack on Yom Kippur. It should have come after men were convicted of acquiring assault rifles and hundreds of bullets for a mass shooting of Jews in the UK. It should have come much sooner than it has now. And in a way, it's difficult for us to comment because we're the leading and largest organisation campaigning against anti-Semitism in the UK. And yet we weren't invited to this Downing Street summit. So it's very hard for us to say this, to say exactly what's going on. We want to ask hard questions and face uncomfortable truths. Now is the time for doing that. It's a matter of great concern that the Prime Minister still seems to just be listening to voices that he thinks are probably going to be positive and acquiescent. We need to be facing the difficult questions now, such as what are we going to do about Iran? What about the Muslim Brotherhood? What about appeasement within the authorities?
0: Given the status of your organisation, were you surprised not to be invited? Were there any conversations at all about you going?
16: Well, this is actually the first time that a government has had practically no engagement with us at all. It's been something that's been going on for a period of time. It is very concerning. We held, of course, a demonstration outside Downing Street last week, which Sky News covered. And we were calling on the Prime Minister to present his plan. We actually invited the Prime Minister to speak at that rally. We invited his officials to tell us if they had anything planned, if they had any policy announcements, something that we could tell to reassure the Jewish community that things were actually moving. And we just got zero reply at all. It's a very concerning thing because if you can imagine, the way the Jewish community is feeling right now is completely furious, but also there is a great deal of fear that the authorities are not taking the action that is needed. The fact that the largest leading organisation campaigning against anti-Semitism in the UK is not an organisation that the Prime Minister sees fit to engage with, whilst also holding these summits and announcing these plans, to me suggests that he just isn't facing the hard questions. And we want him to succeed. We want anti-Semitism to be driven back in this country. We need action against radicalization of British kids. We need action against foreign influence from Iran. We need the authorities to stop appeasing anti-Semites and actually take action against anti-Jewish hatred. But we're not going to get that unless we really will work on it together. And that's what's needed in this moment.
0: There have been lots of statements by politicians of all different creeds over the last few months about reducing anti-Semitism. To you, what would an outcome of today look like in terms of success 6 months down the line?
16: Well, we need now the institutions of state to start doing their jobs. So police banning marches where they pose a serious risk, which we believe at this point, because of the cumulative effect of these marches, is pretty much frequently and constantly a risk, not just to Londoners, but to people throughout our cities. And that's something that shows up time and again, not just in polling of the Jewish community, but of the general public. British people are fed up of these marches and they feel that they're intimidatory, and that far too often on these marches we are seeing hatred and we are seeing support even for proscribed terrorist groups. We want to see extremist rhetoric at mosques being tackled by the Charity Commission. As an example, after October 7th, we saw a whole range of mosques where preachers stood up and said things that were absolutely abhorrent. We have yet to see the kind of forceful action that we would expect in such situations. And we've got a test for the Prime Minister that is coming up right now. There's a an event about to be taking place at the Royal Albert Hall, which, as we understand, is recipient of Arts Council funding. We need to see whether the measures that he's announcing today are going to translate very quickly into action, or if what we're going to see instead is something similar to what we saw after the Heaton Park terrorist murders, where we ended up with various different reviews, policy considerations that went on for any number of months, and potentially they'll still go on now. We need these things to start coming to a conclusion. We need to start seeing action taken. And as a very basic first step, surely the Prime Minister should agree to ban, for example, the Muslim Brotherhood or the Islamic Revolutionary Guard Corps, which his government promised to proscribe, to ban under the Terrorism Act before it was elected. That still hasn't happened nearly 2 years later.
0: Gideon Falter, Chief Executive of the Campaign Against Antisemitism. Good to talk to you today. Thank you very much.
16: Thank you.
0: Now, a primary school teacher who believes she was spiked while out with friends is calling for better CCTV in hospitality businesses. Molly Penfold reported the incident to police last September, but the case was dropped because there was no CCTV where the alleged attack took place. She's since started a petition to improve safety measures. Sky's Sarah Jane Mee sat down with Molly to hear how the incident affected her.
17: When I walk past people, even if I'm in, you know, my local shop or anything, I like tense my arms and like cross my arms so that I'm sort of limited, you know, like make sure space between others is a lot larger. You know, if I'm going out, I feel very anxious before going out. I never feel like I can just go to the toilet by myself anymore. I feel like I can't go up to the bar by myself anymore. And it's really affected me, and I just, yeah. Sorry.
18: That's okay. Again, it's, this happened to you as a young woman just out enjoying drinks with your friends, and you don't know what happened. You don't even know the face of someone that did it to you. Yeah. It all happened and you woke up and it's happened to you without you knowing, and I can only imagine how distressing that is.
17: I have a big thing about control and being in control. It's probably why I became a teacher. because I think that's where this anxiety stemmed from, was the fact that my control was stripped from me so quickly and so easily.
18: Within seconds.
17: Yeah, and I was then, that was just gone. And I think that's sort of where, yeah, that anxiety stemmed from, just knowing somebody could just take it.
0: And you can watch Sarah Jane's full interview with Molly Penfold on the UK Tonight at 8 o'clock. You're watching Sky News Today. Coming up, we will hear about the growing craze for injectable peptides in the United States, despite uncertainty.
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20: A racial association. I kind of want to ask you, you know, after seeing this, do you think what we're doing is immoral?
25: We followed.
0: Injectable peptides are rapidly gaining popularity in US wellness circles, despite a debate over their benefits and uncertainty over their long-term effects. Now the US Health Secretary, Robert F. Kennedy, is pushing to broaden access to them. Our US correspondent Martha Kellner reports.
26: I think we need to have a pep talk. A peptide pep talk.
27: 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Peptides for them to be tanner.
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29: The new craze taking America by storm.
30: I'm sure by this point you've heard about
31: peptides.
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33: Peptides. Are you on peptides?
29: That's the collective name for these short-chain amino acids that, when injected, stimulate the body's natural processes synthetically.
34: After trying nearly every peptide on the market.
29: Some, like insulin, have been around for decades, but we're talking about a new Wild West of unproven peptides.
35: The answer is yes.
36: But right now I'm doing pentathlon, epitalon, HCG, retatrutide, very popular on the internet right now, Wolverine blend, which is BPC-157, TB-500, NAD+, hormone therapy, TRT.
29: It is like a pharmacy in here.
36: It's a real pharmacy, yeah.
29: Jacob describes his body as a science experiment. His hypothesis that peptides make you stronger, healthier, and better looking.
28: You call that the Wolverine blend?
36: I didn't come up with that. So if you ever seen the movie, The Wolverine, if he gets stabbed, if he gets shot, if he gets whatever, his body just regenerates so fast that he gets healed automatically. Mm-hmm. So they call it that because it makes your body heal very quickly.
29: The benefits are debated and the long-term effects on humans largely unknown. Every morning for Jacob starts the same way. A large handful of pills and several injections.
36: And you usually grab some sort of stomach fat. I've gotten pretty quick with it, but a lot of people, you know, take a little bit more time. And this one's the HCG. This one is going to keep the fertility, make sure everything's working down there. Mm-hmm, mm-hmm. And then our Wolverine.

0: Trying to mix up what side
1: this
0: you go on.
1: This is last one.
0: One more. Got my NAD.
1: I'm finding it a little uncomfortable watching you. I'm worried for you.
0: Is
1: I'm worried
0: right?
1: for your health.
0: Well,
1: just doing like one after the other. And
0: in general, you know, a lot of people say that. I am healthier because I'm doing it.
1: Are you concerned though about sort of the lack of studies, the fact that no one has tested this potion of drugs over 10 years and decided that that's okay and it's not going to do you long-lasting damage?
0: Like, sure, you know, and there's a risk to be associated with everything. You might be right, right? Maybe I die at 50 because of this. But during that 50 years, I'll have way more fun than anybody else. Or I might live to 200 because I'm doing things like the Epitalon.
1: Do you get carried away? Is it addictive?
0: Every day. It's certainly addictive mentally. Because imagine, you know, you're someone who wants to exercise, and they told you, okay, it's going to take 2 years before you have the physique you want. Okay, I'm going to make it take 4 months.
2: Form our nation's food, fitness.
1: Many of these peptides are not approved by the U.S. drug regulator known as the FDA. But Health Secretary Robert F. Kennedy Jr., is using his power to try and expand access to them.
2: Peptides are like supplements. Supplements are not regulated in that way by FDA. Peptides are not supposed to be regulated.
3: Not only for infections, but just they might inject it wrong. Like,
1: this biologist believes some non-approved peptides could be very dangerous. How concerning is it when you hear of the health secretary actively working to reduce the restrictions on these drugs?
4: Really doesn't make sense for Kennedy to reverse course, and I don't see any good reasons. Like, there's no new data or anything like that to justify this. It's really mainly based on ideology, I think, his own view that these peptides are quote-unquote good things. My worry is in, you know, 5 or 10 years, we're going to see an outbreak of cancers amongst peptide users. If there's precancerous cells hanging around, if you're giving them a signal to grow more and you're giving them new blood vessels, you could turn a precancerous little blob into a new cancer.
1: But the warnings are not putting off a growing number of the fitness community who use peptides.
5: A BPC TB500 for injuries. I was running retatrutide, which wasn't for me. And then I was running some more of that intestinal work.
1: Okay, you're on 4 of them at the moment.
5: Yeah, but I cycle through them.
1: Okay.
5: Because I don't like putting things in my body all the time.
1: What percentage of people in the gym do you think are on peptides?
5: Probably thinking at least 50 to 60.
1: Are you worried that it might be happening too fast? Are you concerned about the lack of study?
6: I'm not concerned about it. You think about it, like the pre-workout mixes we're all taking, it's not on the FDA-approved list. We take those, no problem, because it's a powder instead of like a needle. So, I mean, again, like, if you can go out and go drink alcohol every weekend, why are you concerned about something that could potentially heal your body and make you perform better and healthier?
7: It's not on peptides. I don't know. I think I'm just really young and I'm sorting out my fitness career right now. Just doing natural things as I can as I grow.
1: The vast majority of people who are injecting peptides are obtaining them online. I'm on a website called Peptide Hackers, which is a company based in Los Angeles. And for journalistic purposes, I'm going to try and order a couple of peptides. Here they have Glow for $100 a piece. So if I add that to my cart, and I'm going to select to pick this up at the location in Los Angeles. So there we are, within a couple of minutes, without any problems at all, really. Peptides are on their way. I drive to the pickup location in LA. The Peptide Hacker owner, Sean, drops a package off to my car.
8: Hello.
1: Hey, Sean?
8: Yes.
1: Yeah, Martha, nice to meet you.
8: This is the Glow and then the Backwater that you ordered.
1: Sean agrees to bring me to his office to explain his business model.
9: You're looking at about $10,000 of retatrutide, believe it or not.
1: In just these vials, $10,000?
9: Easy.
1: Wow.
9: That's okay. $10,000 peptides.
1: Yeah, serious business.
9: It's a good business.
1: He sells around the world and says business has spiked over the last 6 months. I know you're only selling your peptides for research purposes. Are you worried that some people, you know, kids, teenagers, might be taking them and injecting them themselves?
9: It's not my responsibility. I sell for one purpose. If you misuse that purpose, that's on you. I don't sell to teenagers. I put it at 21 years. I sell to people that are using them for research purposes in a vitro bio setting that they use it for that purpose.
1: But many people are turning to these injectables viewing them as a cheat code, a quick fix for all manner of perceived problems. Peptides are going mainstream fast. Science can't keep up.
10: Well, the stars of the showbiz world have descended on the Met Gala, interpreting the dress code, fashion as art, through eye-catching custom outfits. The biggest night in fashion drew an exclusive guest list with Anne Hathaway, Sabrina Carpenter and Beyoncé looking amongst some of the more normal on the red carpet. The event is an annual fundraiser for the Metropolitan Museum of Art's Costume Institute in New York and marks the opening of the Institute's fashion exhibit. The guest list, one of the most exclusive in the world, and the gala itself is strictly off limits to the media, but they make sure that they get all the photos as you're going in, don't they? These are some of the best outfits. There are some wild and wacky ones. We'll show you them later. In the meantime, let's bring you the weather.
11: Dinner under the stars tonight?
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10: It'll be cooler and changeable this week, but there'll be some drier and brighter interludes. The south of Ireland and central parts of Britain look mostly cloudy this afternoon with outbreaks of rain. Elsewhere, it'll be mainly dry with some bright spells, but there'll be a few showers in the south. Cooler than yesterday, especially in the north, with a chilly breeze developing near North Sea coasts. Patchy rain will push southwards later, reaching central England, while areas further north will brighten. That said, southwest Scotland will see showery outbreaks into the evening. Elsewhere, there will be little change.
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0: Hello, Yorkshire Sky News Today. With me, Jane Secker. It's 3 o'clock. These are the headlines. The US Defence Secretary Pete Hegseth says the ceasefire with Iran is intact, despite an exchange of fire as both sides wrestle for control of the Strait of Hormuz.
1: So right now, the ceasefire certainly holds, but we're going to be watching very, very closely.
0: Keir, the Prime Minister, accuses Iran of stoking anti-Semitism as he hosts an emergency summit to discuss tackling the problem. The summit comes as police investigate an arson attack at a former synagogue in East London. Also today, the government says it's working to support Brits aboard the cruise ship at the centre of a virus outbreak which has claimed three lives. Peptide craze, the injectable drugs, taking America by storm despite uncertainty over their benefits and long-term effects. And some outlandish outfits on show as the stars walk the famous Met Gala steps in New York. Hello, good afternoon. The US Defence Secretary Pete Hegseth says that the ceasefire with Iran is not over, despite renewed clashes in the Strait of Hormuz. Speaking at a news briefing at the Pentagon, he said Donald Trump would make a decision over whether any incident represents a violation of the ceasefire, and he urged Iran to be prudent in any actions they take.
1: No, the ceasefire is not over. Ultimately, this is a separate and distinct project, and we expected there would be some churn at the beginning, which happened. And we said we would defend and defend aggressively, and we absolutely have. Iran knows that. And ultimately, the president's going to make a decision whether anything were to escalate into a violation of a ceasefire. But certainly we would urge Iran to be prudent in the actions that they take to keep that underneath this threshold. This is about the straits. This is about freedom of navigation. This is about international waterways. This is about free flow of commerce, all the things that happened before, and only Iran is contesting. So right now the ceasefire certainly holds, but we're going to be watching very, very closely.
0: Well, Pete Hegseth also said the United States is in control of the Strait of Hormuz, confirming that two American commercial ships have crossed through it, with hundreds more lining up to make the journey.
1: President Trump has directed U.S. Central Command to restart the free flow of commerce through the Strait of Hormuz under the umbrella of Project Freedom. To be clear, this operation is separate and distinct from Operation Epic Fury. Project Freedom is defensive in nature, focused in scope, and temporary in duration, with one mission: protecting innocent commercial shipping from Iranian aggression. American forces won't need to enter Iranian waters or airspace. It's not necessary. We're not looking for a fight, but Iran also cannot be allowed to block innocent countries and their goods from an international waterway. Iran is the clear aggressor, harassing civilian vessels, threatening mariners from every nation indiscriminately, and weaponizing a critical choke point for its own financial benefit, or at least trying to. For too long, Iran has been harassing ships, shooting at civilian tankers from all nations, and trying to impose a tolling system. Iran's plan, a form of international extortion, is unacceptable. That ends with Project Freedom. Two U.S. commercial ships, along with American destroyers, have already safely transited the strait, showing the lane is clear. We know the Iranians are embarrassed by this fact. They said they control the strait. They do not. So American ships led the way, commercial and military, shouldering the initial risk from the front, as Americans always do. And right now, hundreds more ships from nations around the world are lining up to transit. CENTCOM, along with partner nations, is in active communication with hundreds of ships, shipping companies, and insurers. All of these ships from all around the world want to get out of the Iranian trap that they have been stuck inside. As a direct gift from the United States to the world, we have established a powerful red, white, and blue dome over the strait. American destroyers are on station, supported by hundreds of fighter jets, helicopters, drones, and surveillance aircraft, providing 24/7 overwatch for peaceful commercial vessels, except Iran's, of course.
0: Well, our U.S. correspondent David Blevins has the latest from Washington.
2: We're now in week 9 of this war, so the sound bites from the Pentagon have become familiar. We're locked and loaded. Our will is unshakable, warning Iran of overwhelming devastation. But on the whole, I think Pete Hegseth, the self-styled Secretary of War, sounded less combative this morning, suggesting not just that the ceasefire is intact, but presenting Project Freedom, this operation to secure the Strait of Hormuz, as separate and distinct from those combat operations. General Dan Kane, the chairman of the Joint Chiefs of Staff, had paved the way for him in many ways by outlining some of the attacks that have taken place, but describing them as below the threshold for a return to major combat operations. He described those attacks as low harassing fire, Iran grasping at straws, and both men seem to be shifting the focus from the combat operations to this attempt to secure the strait so that we can see marine traffic moving through it again. They claimed 2 US commercial ships have already transited, that Iran was embarrassed by the US blockade. They said hundreds more were lining up to transit in the coming days, and described, as you heard, as a gift to the world what Pete Hegseth said was a powerful red, white and blue dome over the strait. So the other thing I think worth

0: Elbit system site in Filton in the early hours of 6th of August 2024. We understand that four have been found guilty of criminal damage and one has been found guilty of grievous bodily harm. We will bring you more on that as we get it from Woolwich Crown Court, where that guilty verdicts have just been returned. Well, let's return to the situation in the Straits of Hormuz and bring in our Middle East commentator, Tara Kangalu, who joins us now. Tara, first of all, just a quick update from you on what the Iranian reaction is to the current situation in the Straits of Hormuz. We've heard from America saying that the ceasefire is not over, it's not broken. What do the Iranians think is happening?
1: Indeed, a lot of movement in the Strait of Hormuz as we speak, Jane. The Iranians have long claimed that America remove the blockade and the Strait of Hormuz will be open. Of course, Iran is putting an effort in essentially reestablishing a protocol on how transport and transfers in the Strait of Hormuz will be dealt with moving forward. We know that they have put in place a tolling system, essentially charging an upward of $2 million from vessels that would pass. And there argument is you have to get permission from us, from the IRGC, if we want to be specific, if you want to pass. And of course, they also add that the strait is closed to adversaries, including Israel and the United States. But their main line, again, is they want to have control over the strait. And we know, by the way, in the developments of the past few weeks, that they're in talks with Oman, that when the war ends and when the dust settles, the two of them, the two countries, will put in place a mechanism. Again, of course, how that would happen is yet to be seen, of course.
0: Now, the UAE came under attack yesterday and Iran is denying that they were responsible. What does this tell us about regional alliances?
1: Indeed. And before I get to that, I just received an incredibly interesting publication from the IRGC that essentially called the UAE, Jane, the smaller Israel. And that is in reference to the UAE's close alliance with Israel. We know that they joined Donald Trump's Abrahamic Accord. And that came, by the way, under huge criticism by Iran and the Iranian regime. In fact, just moments ago, the Twitter account of the assassinated supreme leader of Iran that for the past few months have been putting out symbolic messages also echoed the IRGC's messaging that aligning yourself with, quote, Zionist regime are making is a mistake and those who do so will suffer losses. And this to me is fascinating at a time that the UAE came under attack just last night. Of course, Iran is denying that, but Israel's Naftali Bennett soon took, again, 2X condemning that and saying that we stand with our ally. A huge point there to mention is that Israel gave its Iron Dome technology to the UAE. We know that, as well as Israeli troops there to support the efforts of the UAE, of course, in retaliation to the Iranian attacks. So the bottom line is, at a time that the UAE is closely aligning itself with Israel, other countries in the region are trying to find their own security arrangements, and that includes Saudi Arabia, that we're told have its own dealings with Iran, Yemen, and of course, how they deal with Pakistan. That also was criticized by the UAE.
0: Meanwhile, on the wider geopolitical scale, we're seeing Iran's foreign minister go to China, shoring up alliances there.
1: Indeed, and that goes again to this issue of realignments, security arrangements, strategic partnerships. We know that back in 2021, China had established this comprehensive technology, security, and also energy deal with Iran worth billions. They, in addition to Russia, remain a patron of Iran. And the fact that the foreign minister of the country is going to China just days before that much anticipated trip of Donald Trump to China tells us a lot. They also have been playing a huge role in partnership with Pakistan in essentially moving forward these diplomatic efforts. But the bottom line, Jane, is that China remains the largest buyer of Iran's oil. More than 90% of the country's oil is sold to China under sanctions. And speaking of sanctions, by the way, just a few days ago, U.S. Treasury Secretary Scott Bessent imposed a new wave of sanctions on Chinese operations that, you know, buy and facilitate oil purchases from Iran.
0: Okay, Tara, thanks very much. Well, here, the Prime Minister's warned Iran that efforts to stir up violence and hatred here in the UK will not be tolerated. Sakir Starr.

0: Starmer was speaking in Downing Street, where he hosted an emergency meeting of senior figures from across public life to discuss tackling growing anti-Semitism in the UK. The issue has been brought into sharp focus after last week's terror attack in Golders Green, in which two men were stabbed. And today, counter-terrorism police say they're investigating a suspected arson attack at a former synagogue in Tower Hamlets in East London. We'll have the latest from there in a moment, but first let's hear from the Prime Minister.
1: We must also deal with the forces that drive this hatred in the first place. So we're confronting them directly. One of the lines of inquiry is whether a foreign state has been behind some of these incidents. We're investigating, of course, all the possibilities. And we're clear that these actions will have consequences if that proves to be the case. Our message to Iran, or to any other country that might seek to foment violence, hatred, or division in society, is that it will not be tolerated. That is why we're fast-tracking legislation to tackle these malign threats.
0: Well, our political correspondent Ali Fortescue is following events from Westminster.
2: The Prime Minister has had about 90 people inside Downing Street this morning from a whole range of sectors, including the BBC, Channel 4, so representatives from the culture sector, and the culture secretary was hearing from them, from the health sector, from businesses, CBI, we know, were there, education, a number of vice-chancellors, and from police. We know that the commissioner of the Met Police was there, and the commissioner of Greater Manchester Police. So, a number of different representatives. It was about hearing, the Prime Minister said, from those sectors of what they see to be anti-Semitism and how they think what they would like to have, the powers they would like to have to tackle that. In terms of what the government's actually doing, I think there are certainly questions on the specifics, the practicalities. I was just speaking to the Prime Minister's spokesperson who was being asked about what that would actually look like. So, for example, for universities, we know that the government has talked about cracking down on anti-Semitism, universities publishing the scale of anti-Semitism. We asked, you know, would there be penalties? And the Prime Minister's spokesperson said, in terms of the next steps, we'll set them out in due course. When asked if there was, if the detail was poor, they said, I don't accept that. This is the largest investment in protecting Jewish communities in history. And the government have put a certain amount of money into protecting Jewish communities, another 1 million announced this morning on top of the 25 million that was announced for police patrols, bringing the total to about 58 million. We know that there have been various measures that have also been announced, but the sense you get from the Jewish community is this just words or is this action? I was in Golders Green last week when the Prime Minister visited the volunteer ambulance service there, and there were protests just outside, people chanting Keir Starmer, Jew Harmer, asking the Prime Minister to show his face, as they put it. And the sense you got from those people was that they did want to see action. So I think it remains to be seen. And we spoke to representatives from the Jewish community outside Number 10 who said that this was an important first step. And obviously, you know, there's a very live debate as well going on about protest, a balance that needs to be struck. Steve Reid, the housing secretary, was telling us this morning between free speech, of course, and plenty of people who want to go on legitimate marches to protest against what they see is going on in Gaza, and the need to protect people from anti-Semitism. And he was making pretty clear this morning that where there are marches going on in the same place week after week, they could be banned. So it will be very interesting to see on the 16th of May, there is a big pro-Palestine march planned. It'll be interesting to see what the government come up with by then. That might well focus minds. But for now, this morning, this was tough talk from the Prime Minister. As I say, the question will be, is it action as well as talk?
0: Oh, Fortescue there. Well, as that meeting took place inside Number 10, the Met Police reported counter-terror officers were investigating an arson attack at a former synagogue in East London. Police were called to the scene on Nelson Street in Tower Hamlets early this morning. They said initial CCTV inquiries indicated that the fire was started intentionally, but that no arrests have yet been made. Sky's Barnaby Papadopoulos is there at the scene.
3: Well, at the moment, there's still a cordon in place while police investigate what happened in the early hours of this morning. As you said, this is no longer a working synagogue. It stopped hosting worship in 2020, but it's still very obvious what the use of this building was. There's a large Star of David above the door on a plaque to the right of the front door. You can still see the weekly service times. Now, we've seen CCTV footage which shows at around 8 minutes past five this morning, there was a flash, a fire, and police say that was a deliberate arson attack on this former synagogue, and it's now being investigated by counter-terror police. The reason that's so significant, Jane, is because, as we've been reporting, there have been a number of similar such attacks against the Jewish community in London over the last couple of weeks. Just last week, of course, there was the terror attack in Golders Green in which two Jewish men were stabbed. So this investigation has been taken over by counter-terror police, and that cordon will remain in place while those investigations take place. The other reason I think this is significant is because of where we are. Just to situate you, I'm in Tower Hamlets in East London, and I've been speaking to local people here today who say this is an area which has a very long and very deep Jewish history. Communities here have always mixed along, have got on well. I just spoke to the former president of this synagogue who said he'd never thought he would see scenes like this in his lifetime. So clearly deeply shocking for him and concerning for Jewish people across London who over recent weeks have felt as if they were under some kind of attack.
0: Let's just bring you a bit of breaking news coming to us from the Middle East. We were talking to Tara just a short while ago about antagonism between Iran and UAE and how it was being referred to as Little Israel. We are now hearing from UAE that air defences are dealing with a missile threat. They say they are dealing with missile and drone attacks coming from Iran at the moment. So UAE says its air defences are dealing with a missile threat coming from Iran as we speak. And also another bit of breaking news which will concern viewers in Sunderland. This is from Nissan. They say that they've opened discussions with our European employees with a view to simplifying our structures. They're discussing proposals for a partial closure of their Barcelona warehouse to move to importer models, but also talking about consolidating production. That's an awful word, isn't it, if you're thinking about your job. Consolidating production from two lines to one at our Sunderland plant, and that they're going to cut 900 jobs out of 9,300 in Europe by the end of the fiscal year. So around a tenth of the Nissan's jobs in Europe are to go. They're looking at the closure of Barcelona's warehouse and the consolidation of their production from two lines to one at Sunderland. That has to mean job closure, job losses in Sunderland, I would imagine. That's coming from Nissan. We will try and get more clarity on that. So that news from Nissan, not good news for those employed by Nissan in the northeast. This is Sky News Today. Coming up, medics on board the MV Hondius cruise ship are following the outbreak of a deadly virus.
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0: Let's just remind you of the breaking news in the last few minutes. The Palestine Action activists, four, have been found guilty of raiding an Israel-based defence firm's UK site and destroying equipment with sledgehammers and crowbars in a bid to shut the factory down. These are Charlotte Head, Samuel Corner, Leona Camino and Fatima Rajwani. They were in a prison van which crashed into shutters at the Elbit Systems factory in Bristol. This happened back in August 2024. And also Samuel Corner has been found guilty of inflicting grievous bodily harm on Police Sergeant Kate Evans after this retrial. He was found guilty by a majority of 11 to 1 of inflicting grievous bodily harm after striking Sergeant Kate Evans with a sledgehammer, which fractured her back. He had told the court it seemed reasonable at the time. Now, the Prime Minister says the government is putting plans in place for the onward travel of British nationals struck on board a cruise ship hit by a hantavirus outbreak. Two crew members, British and Dutch, described by the ship's operator as needing urgent medical care, are to disembark the MV Hondius, which is currently anchored off the coast of Cape Verde. Three on board have died, while a British man remains in intensive care. The MV Hondius was travelling between Argentina and Cape Verde with around 150 people on board when passengers started to fall ill. The ship is currently outside the port of Praia, the capital of Cape Verde in West Africa, but passengers have not been allowed to disembark to protect the local population. It is a rare disease spread by rats, but the World Health Organization said that they have been told that there are no rats on board.
1: The recommendation is for people to remain in their cabins. Obviously, that's not very pleasant for everyone for a long period of time. There is, we understand, plenty of food, plenty of water on board. People are being fed. And they are doing some decontamination on board, disinfection in the cabins themselves. So we've asked about any rats on board. We've been told there are no rats on board. So there are lots of different things that are happening.
0: Our correspondent Oliver Whitfield-Miocic has more.
2: Yes, so we have just started to see, actually, some more of those actions that the World Health Organization had been talking about. In some video that we've received shows medical staff, or medics at least, getting onto and then getting off the cruise ship, the small cruise ship, the Hondia. And so those medics, we understand, are preparing to evacuate two crew members, one of them a British national, one of them a Dutch national. One's said to have quite low, but still they're going to be evacuated from this cruise ship. And then ultimately the plan is for the ship to continue through to the Canary Islands, where the remaining passengers will then have their health screening carried out before they are allowed to continue their onward journey home. We've also received some video which just shows what the conditions are like on the ship. It's eerily quiet. The World Health Organization has said that people should be doing the maximum social distancing that they can, minimum interaction with other passengers. As you can see here from one of the lounge areas on board, there's nobody who is there. I think most of the guests are now staying in their bedrooms with food and water being delivered to them, all as they try to reduce the chance of the human-to-human transmission that the health authorities believe could now be happening on board. They don't believe that these infections were acquired on board, so they believe that the hantavirus could have been picked off offshore and then brought onto the vessel, where it's then been transmitted between those passengers. There is a big diplomatic push, though, now to try to get these passengers off the boat that you can see here is just off the coast of Cape Verde. The authorities in Cape Verde do not want to accept any of the passengers onto this ship because they don't want to risk their local population. And so the hope is that the Canary Islands will be the place where there can be medical interventions if needed. There can be isolation rooms if needed for those people who might have symptoms. But in an update from Oceanwide Explorations, which is the company behind this ship, they say that there's been no further confirmed cases within the past 24 hours since its last update. But in total, 23 British passengers are among the around 150 people on board this vessel who have paid thousands of pounds for this trip of a lifetime, which set sail from the very tip of South America, heading towards Antarctica, where people have been enthralled by penguins and the really striking icy landscapes that they've seen, but now are moored off the Cape Verde coast, hoping that they can get off as soon as possible.
0: Time for a look now at the weather.
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0: The next few days look cooler with a scattering of showers, some thundery by the weekend. Before then, many places will be fine to end the afternoon, but there will be showers around. An area from southwest Scotland to southeast England looks most at risk, along with the south of Ireland. And the south of west will see showers overnight, with a few moving into the north and east too. They'll be wintry for the Northern Isles. It'll turn chilly under clear skies with a rural frost in the north. Tomorrow morning will bring further showers to the west, some heavy.
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0: You're watching Sky News Today. Coming up, fresh doubts over the ceasefire in Iran following reports of strikes on vessels in the Straits of Hormuz. We will talk to security and defence analyst Professor Michael Clark.
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0: Let's return now to the war in Iran with fresh doubts over whether the ceasefire is still in place, with both Tehran and Washington making contradictory claims. And in the past half hour, the UAE has said it's under attack by missiles and drones from Iran. Let's talk to our defence and security analyst, Professor Michael Clark. Michael, why is Iran appearing to go after the United Arab Emirates now?
15: Yeah, I mean, Jane, they've got a number of reasons. I mean, the UAE are implacably opposed to the Iranian regime. And in a way, if you think about the others in the Gulf, the Iran doesn't really want to take on the Saudis. They're just too big and too important. Kuwait is, in a sense, too small. Qatar has been a friend to Iran. And Oman has been a great mediator. So the UAE stands out. But more than that, the UAE is closer to Israel. The UAE has what the Israelis call a strategic partnership with Israel. Naftali Bennett, you know, one of the opposition leaders who has a reasonable chance of becoming prime minister if Netanyahu falls in October, Naftali Bennett yesterday said the UAE is a strategic partner of ours. That's the phrase used, strategic partner. And the Israelis have sent part of their Iron Dome defence system to the UAE to help the UAE defend itself against Iranian drones and missiles. So the Iranians have a lot of reasons to go after the UAE. And also, oh yeah, we've got Fujairah there. I mean, Fujairah was attacked earlier on in this war, and it was looks as if it's been attacked again overnight. Certainly it was, parts of it are on fire. And Fujairah is important because it's an oil depot and a loading depot, and there's a pipeline that goes from the Hormuz side, the Straits side of the UAE, across to Fujairah. So it's possible that tankers can load up in Fujairah without having to go through the Straits. Now, it only handles about 2 million barrels, but nevertheless, that's 2 million barrels a day, which is helpful. I mean, it's 20 million barrels they're losing that should come out of the Straits, but 2 million is better than nothing. And Fujairah is, you know, very heavily used. And so if the Iranians keep going after Fujairah, it will have another effect on the oil industry. So I'm not surprised that they're going for it again. What's interesting is that the Iranians look as if they've decided that they want to up the stakes. This morning, we weren't sure. We thought, well, maybe the Iranians are keeping it relatively low-key. They want to respond. They want to retaliate against what the Americans are doing, but they don't want to go back into an all-out slugging match. It now looks as if they're prepared to up the stakes a bit. We'll see what the Americans do in response.
0: Well, the Americans have said in the last couple of hours that the ceasefire is still intact. I mean, what do we know? What is really going on in the Straits?
15: Yeah, Pete Hegseth said that in the press conference. He said, yeah, the ceasefire is still there. Up to a couple of hours ago, I guess it was, and maybe it still will be tomorrow. I think both sides are being a bit restrained, but I think the Iranians must be making calculations as to how much do they want to respond to what the Americans are doing. If this American scheme comes off to open the Strait of Hormuz, if it works, it will deny the Iranians the biggest card, the best card they've got in their hand, the biggest lever that they can exert against the world economy and the United States. So they're going to try and resist it. And if they think that this scheme won't work anyway, because there's a lot going against it, to be honest, but if the scheme won't work anyway, they'll play it low. If it looks as if the scheme might work, and Pete Hegseth said, what, 2-3 hours ago, he said, hundreds of ships are now lined up. That's what he said, hundreds. He said, two ships came out yesterday, escorted by the American Navy, that's fine. Hundreds are lined up, he said. Well, we'll see. If hundreds of ships are lined up, then maybe the scheme will work. But if only six are lined up and it takes 2 days for them to come out, then the scheme won't be working. And I think the Iranians are probably going to scale their reactions according to whether they think this is working or not.
0: So in terms of Donald Trump and not commenting on whether the ceasefire remains in effect, I mean, where do we go from here?
15: I think he's waiting to see what happens. I mean, this was, it was a bit of a punt in the statement he made on, when was it, Sunday, because we said last week here, we said that, you know, this hiatus in the standoff between Iran and the United States can't last very much longer. It was too unstable, and it was either going to come to an end, I thought, over the weekend or early this week, and here we are on Monday, Tuesday, it came to an end yesterday. And I think Donald Trump, he's looking for strategies. He's looking for a way out. He's in a terrible corner. And either, you know, he knows that economic warfare now, which is that was the latest strategy, that is not going to work fast enough because these Iranians, this Iranian leadership, they don't really, I don't say they don't care about the damage to Iran, but Iran can be damaged even more. And these Iranians, they won't suffer. They're all very rich. They're extremely corrupt. They've all got their bolt holes somewhere else outside Iran. Their families are very rich. They can all disappear when the time comes, and they will. Those in the top echelon, they know that their days are numbered. They'll get killed. But the next echelon down, when the time comes, they'll all be off. They'll disappear. And they'll turn out some in, you know, South America or somewhere else. So they are immune, in a sense, from the damage that their policy is doing to the 80 million other Iranians who hate them. And for that reason, although they would eventually give in, but they figure that they can last longer than President Trump because he's getting quite desperate. He's going to have to give in sooner than they will have to give in on the economic front. And so I think President Trump is looking for a strategy. He doesn't want to go back to war because he knows that outright war, because he knows that's very unpopular and may result in losses. The economic strategy hasn't worked, so now he's trying to open the Strait of Hormuz. If he could open the Strait of Hormuz, he could declare victory and go home. And then we'd be back to where we were before the 28th of February, and at least we can say, well, it's over. Hasn't done any good, but it's over.
0: OK, we'll see. Michael, thanks a lot. Well, let's bring you more now on some of the breaking news this hour. The Japanese carmaker Nissan has announced it wants to combine production lines at its Sunderland plant from 2 to 1. It's also announced it's cutting around 10% of its European workforce. Our business and economics correspondent Paul Kelso joins us now. Paul, we don't know exactly how many jobs will go, if any, in Sunderland, but it looks likely, doesn't it?
16: Nissan aren't saying, certainly in their public statement, which is rather bland. They're talking about these job losses in a European context, about 900 jobs from 9,300 workers across Europe, which they say is part of an ongoing restructuring of the business. Last year, the company announced it will be closing a number of factories across the continent as it tried to deal, frankly, with the competition and the challenges of building in Europe against the competition from China. The Nissan plant in Sunderland is Britain's biggest car plant. It's been running since the 1980s. It's been an object lesson in how to do manufacturing well in the UK. Prime Minister's regularly visiting there. It's received public money, but it's been a success. We do know the guidance from Nissan is that there won't be any job losses on the production lines in production at Nissan in Sunderland. So if there are some of these 900 job losses in the UK, they won't be on those lines, but they are consolidating, as you pointed out, those two production lines into one. Again, the guidance is that is to be more efficient, to have one line running 100% of the time rather than two. There has been some growth and some developments in Nissan in recent years. They have secured the hybrid version of the Qashqai, which for a while was Britain's biggest selling car. They have already got the Leaf, which is a full electric model, and another one, the Duke, committed to build at Sunderland, and they've made much of having a production line that can make all three models. There've also been development of battery factories, a Chinese company in a joint venture with Nissan called Envision, building batteries on site, the idea being those could power those vehicles as well as going elsewhere. But it is extremely challenging times for the European car industry. China has stolen a march on electric vehicles. There are some specific challenges in Britain, of course, around high energy prices and the general economic climate. But for the moment, this does feel like it is a Europe-wide decision, and there aren't any UK-specific factors. But any talk of job losses in such an important manufacturing hub, absolutely central to manufacturing in the northeast, and hitherto a success story, will cause some jitters, even if it's unclear how many jobs, if any, will go.
0: OK, Paul, thanks very much. A primary school teacher who believes she was spiked while out with friends is calling for better CCTV in hospitality businesses. Molly Penfold reported the incident to police last September. The case was dropped because there was no CCTV where the alleged attack took place. She since started a petition to improve safety measures. Sky's Sarah Jane Mee sat down with Molly to hear how the incident affected her.
17: When I walk past people, even if I'm in, you know, my local shop or anything, I like tense my arms and like cross my arms so that I'm sort of limited, you know, like make sure space between others is a lot larger. You know, if I'm going out, I feel very anxious before going out. I never feel like I can just go to the toilet by myself anymore. I feel like I can't go up to the bar by myself anymore. And it's really affected me, and I just, yeah. Sorry.
18: That's okay. Again, this happened to you as a young woman just out enjoying drinks with your friends, and you don't know what happened. You don't even know the face of someone that did it to you. Yeah. It all happened, and you woke up and it's happened to you without you knowing, and I can only imagine how distressing that is.
17: I have a big thing about control and being in control. It's probably why I became a teacher. I think that's where this anxiety stemmed from, was the fact that my control was stripped from me so quickly and so easily.
18: Within seconds.
17: Yeah, and I was then, that was just gone. And I think that's sort of where, yeah, that anxiety stemmed from, just knowing somebody could just take it.
0: And you can watch Sarah Jane's full interview with Molly Penfold on the UK Tonight at 8 p.m. You're watching Sky News Today. Coming up, we're going to go inside the craze for peptides in US wellness circles.
19: With respect, Minister, answer the question. It's you.
20: Hello and welcome. I'm Cathy Newman.
19: So could the outcome of these elections be manipulated? 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
19: Sofa sorted. 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
28: A racial association. I kind of want to ask you, you know, after seeing this, do you think what we're doing is immoral?
15: We followed.
0: Injectable peptides are rapidly gaining popularity in US wellness circles, despite a debate over their benefits and uncertainty over their long-term effects. Now the US Health Secretary, Robert F. Kennedy, is pushing to broaden access to them. Our US correspondent Martha Kellner has this report.
29: I think we need to have a pep talk. A peptide pep talk.
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33: I'm sure by this point you've heard about
34: peptides.
35: Peptides.
34: Peptides.
35: Are you on peptides?
32: That's the collective name for these short chain amino acids that, when injected, stimulate the body's natural processes synthetically.
36: After trying nearly every peptide on the market,
32: some, like insulin, have been around for decades. But we're talking about a new wild west of unproven peptides.
37: The answer is yes.
38: But right now I'm doing Penaeolon, Epitalon, HCG, Retatrutide, very popular on the internet right now, Wolverine Blend, which is BPC-157, TB-500, NAD+, Hormone Therapy, TRT.
32: It is like a pharmacy in here.
38: It's a real pharmacy, yeah.
32: Jacob describes his body as a science experiment. His hypothesis that peptides make you stronger, healthier, and better looking. You call that the Wolverine blend?
38: I didn't come up with that. So if you ever seen the movie, the Wolverine, what if he gets stabbed, if he gets shot, if he gets whatever, his body just regenerates so fast that he gets healed automatically. Mm-hmm. So they call it that because it makes your body heal very quickly.
1: The benefits are debated and the long-term effects on humans largely unknown. Every morning for Jacob starts the same way. A large handful of pills and several injections.
38: And you usually grab some sort of stomach fat. I've gotten pretty quick with it, but a lot of people, you know, you take a little bit more time. And then this one's the HCG. This one is going to keep the fertility, make sure everything's working down there. Mm-hmm, mm-hmm. And then our Wolverine.

0: Trying to mix up what side
1: this
0: you go on.
1: This is last one.
0: One more. Got my NAD.
1: I'm finding it a little uncomfortable watching you. I'm worried for you.
0: Is
1: I'm
0: that
1: worried
0: right?
1: For your health.
0: Well,
1: just doing like one after the other. And
0: in general, you know, a lot of people say that. I am healthier because I'm doing it.
1: Are you concerned though about sort of the lack of studies, that no one has tested this potion of drugs over 10 years and decided that that's okay and it's not going to do you long-lasting damage?
0: Sure, you know, and there's a risk to be associated with everything. You might be right, right? Maybe I die at 50 because of this. But during that 50 years, I'll have way more fun than anybody else. Or I might live to 200 because I'm doing things like the Epitalon.
1: Do you get carried away? Is it addictive?
0: Every day. It's certainly addictive mentally. Because imagine, you know, you're someone who wants to exercise, and they told you, okay, it's going to take 2 years before you have the physique you want. Mm-hmm. Okay, I'm going to make it take 4 months.
2: Form our nation's food, fitness.
1: Many of these peptides are not approved by the U.S. drug regulator known as the FDA. But Health Secretary Robert F. Kennedy Jr., is using his power to try and expand access to them.
2: Peptides are like supplements. Supplements are not regulated in that way by FDA. Peptides are not supposed to be regulated.
3: Not only for infections, but just they might inject it wrong. Like
1: this biologist believes some non-approved peptides could be very dangerous. How concerning is it when you hear of the health secretary actively working to reduce the restrictions on these drugs?
4: Really doesn't make sense for Kennedy to reverse course, and I don't see any good reasons. Like, there's no new data or anything mm-hmm. like that to justify this. It's really mainly based on ideology, I think, his own view that these peptides are quote-unquote good things. My worry is in, you know, 5 or 10 years, we're going to see an outbreak of cancers amongst peptide users. If there's precancerous cells okay. hanging around, if you're giving them a signal to grow more and you're giving them new blood vessels, you could turn a precancerous little blob into a new cancer.
1: But the warnings are not putting off a growing number of the fitness community who use peptides.
5: A BPC TB500 for injuries. I was running retatrutide, which wasn't for me. And then I was running some more of that intestinal work.
1: Okay, you're on 4 of them at the moment.
5: Yeah, but I cycle through them.
1: Okay.
5: Because I don't like putting things in my body all the time.
1: What percentage of people in the gym do you think are on peptides?
5: Probably thinking at least 50 to 60.
1: Are you worried that it might be happening too fast? Are you concerned about the lack of study?
6: I'm not concerned about it. If you think about it, like the pre-workout mixes we're all taking, it's not on the FDA-approved list. We take those, no problem, because it's a powder instead of like a needle. So, I mean, again, like, you can go out and go drink alcohol every weekend. Why are you concerned about something that could potentially heal your body and make you perform better and healthier?
7: Not on peptides. I don't know. I think I'm just really young and I'm sorting out my fitness career right now. Just doing natural things as I can as I grow.
1: The vast majority of people who are injecting peptides are obtaining them online. I'm on a website called Peptide Hackers, which is a company based in Los Angeles. And for journalistic purposes, I'm going to try and order a couple of peptides. Here they have Glow for $100 a piece. So if I add that to my cart, and I'm going to select to pick this up at the location in Los Angeles. So there we are, within a couple of minutes, without any problems at all, really. Peptides are on their way. I drive to the pickup location in LA. The Peptide Hacker owner, Sean, drops a package off to my car. Hello. Hey, Sean?
8: Yes.
1: Yeah, Martha, nice to meet you.
8: This is the Glow and then the Backwater that you ordered.
1: Sean agrees to bring me to his office to explain his business model.
9: You're looking at about $10,000 of retatrutide, believe it or not.
1: In just these vials, $10,000?
9: Easy.
1: Wow.
9: That's okay. $10,000 peptides.
1: Yeah, serious business.
9: It's a good business.
1: He sells around the world and says business has spiked over the last 6 months. I know you're only selling your peptides for research purposes. Are you worried that some people, you know, kids, teenagers, might be taking them and injecting them themselves?
9: It's not my responsibility. I sell for one purpose. If you misuse that purpose, that's on you. I don't sell to teenagers. I put it at 21 years. I sell to people that are using them for research purposes in a vitro bio setting that they use it for that purpose.
1: But many people are turning to these injectables viewing them as a cheat code, a quick fix for all manner of perceived problems. Peptides are going mainstream fast. Science can't keep up.
10: Now, the stars of the showbiz world have descended on the Met Gala, interpreting the dress code, fashion is art, through eye-catching custom outfits. The biggest night in fashion drew an exclusive guest list with Anne Hathaway, Sabrina Carpenter and Beyoncé amongst those stunning, it says here, on the red carpet. The event's an annual fundraiser for the Metropolitan Museum of Art's Costume Institute in New York and marks the opening of the Institute's fashion exhibit. The guest list is one of the world's most exclusive, and the gala itself is strictly off limits to the media. With so many stars walking the famous Met steps, here are a few of the standout looks. Kim Kardashian lit up the red carpet in a bright orange body plate created by the artist Alan Jones. Madonna arrived in a very theatrical look that featured a group of women in lace blindfolds holding the edges of a headpiece made of a long ship. And some had thought that Blake Lively would skip the event due to her legal battle with Justin Baldoni, but she didn't, and her look, a very fairy princess, didn't disappoint. And here's Anna Wintour, the driving force behind the Met Gala since 1999. Swan-inspired. Time for a look at the weather.
11: I hope we haven't forgotten anything.
12: Travel insurance. I tick that box.
11: Yeah, but remember what you forgot last year.
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10: The next few days look cooler, with a scattering of showers, some thundery by the weekend. Before then, many places will be fine to end the afternoon, but there will be showers around. An area from southwest Scotland to southeast England looks most at risk, along with the south of Ireland. The south and west will see showers overnight, with a few moving into the north and east too. They'll be wintry for the Northern Isles. It'll turn chilly under clear skies, with a rural frost in the north. Tomorrow morning, we'll bring further showers to the west, some heavy across the southwest of England, but the northwest of Ireland looks fine. Elsewhere, it'll be mainly dry with sunny spells, but eastern England will see a few showers too. Temperatures will be below average, especially in the north and east. The afternoon will be similar, but more general rain will affect the far northwest of Scotland. It'll be wet and windy there on Thursday. Elsewhere, there'll be showers around again, but southeast England will be mainly fine and dry.
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10: You're watching Sky News Today. Coming up, we'll bring you all the latest from Sunderland as Nissan announces it's combining production at its Sunderland plant while cutting around 10% of its European workforce.

0: Hello, you're watching Sky News Today with me, Jane Secker. It's 4 o'clock. These are the headlines. Nissan says it's combining its production lines in Sunderland and cutting around 10% of its European workforce. Four Palestine Action activists are found guilty over a break-in at an Israel-linked defence firm. US Defence Secretary Pete Hegseth says the ceasefire with Iran is intact as the United Arab Emirates responds to Iranian missile and drone attacks. Here, the Prime Minister accuses Iran of stoking anti-Semitism as he hosts an emergency summit to discuss tackling the problem. Also today, the government says it's working to support Brits aboard the cruise ship at the centre of a virus outbreak which has claimed three lives. And Blake Lively dazzles at the Met Gala after settling her case with co-star Justin Baldoni. But what did her legal battle teach us about so-called PR astroturf? Hello, good afternoon. We start with breaking news this hour. The Japanese car maker Nissan has announced it's combining two production lines to one at its Sunderland plant. It also said it's cutting around 10% of its European workforce. Here's our business and economics correspondent, Paul Kelso.
1: Nissan aren't saying, certainly in their public statement, which is rather bland, they're talking about these job losses in a European context, about 900 jobs from 9,300 workers across Europe, which they say is part of an ongoing restructuring of the business. Last year, the company announced it would be closing a number of factories across the continent as it tried to deal, frankly, with the competition and the challenges of building in Europe against the competition from China. The Nissan plant in Sunderland is Britain's biggest car plant. It's been running since the 1980s. It's been an object lesson in how to do manufacturing well in the UK. Prime Minister's regularly visiting there. It's received public money, but it's been a success. We do know the guidance from Nissan is that there won't be any job losses on the production lines in production at Nissan in Sunderland. So if there are some of these 900 job losses in the UK, they won't be on those lines, but they are consolidating, as you pointed out, those two production lines into one. Again, the guidance is that is to be more efficient, to have one line running 100% of the time rather than two. There has been some growth and some developments in Nissan in recent years. They have secured the hybrid version of the Qashqai, which for a while was Britain's biggest selling car. They have already got the Leaf, which is a full electric model, and another one, the Duke, committed to build at Sunderland, and they've made much of having a production line that can make all three models. There have also been development of battery factories, a Chinese company in a joint venture with Nissan called Envision, building batteries on site, the idea being those could power those vehicles as well as going elsewhere. But it is extremely challenging times for the European car industry. China has stolen a march on electric vehicles. There are some specific challenges in Britain, of course, around high energy prices and the general economic climate. But for the moment, this does feel like it is a Europe-wide decision, and there aren't any UK-specific factors. But any talk of job losses in such an important manufacturing hub, absolutely central to manufacturing in the northeast, and hitherto a success story, will cause some jitters, even if it's unclear how many jobs, if any, will go.
0: More breaking news. Four Palestine Action activists have been found guilty of criminal damage at a UK site of an Israel-based defence firm following a retrial. The court heard that they used a prison van to ram into Elbit Systems in Bristol in August 2024, then destroyed computers, drones and other equipment with sledgehammers and crowbars. It's estimated the group caused £1 million worth of damage. Two others were found not guilty. Well, let's bring in Sky's Phoebe Southworth and tell us more about this, Phoebe. This was a retrial, wasn't it?
2: Yeah, absolutely right. And originally, six Palestine action activists were on trial at Woolwich Crown Court. And as you've just said, Jane, four have now been found guilty of criminal damage and two have been acquitted. Well, this all relates, as you mentioned, to an incident which happened in Bristol back in August 2024. It was at Elbit Systems UK that this incident unfolded. The company is a manufacturer of defence technology for things like drones and other kind of equipment used in the defence sector. Crucially, although their branch in Bristol was the one that was targeted, their parent company is in Israel. And that is why the Palestine Action activists had their sights on this particular location. We can see in footage the way in which this unfolded. Essentially, the group of protesters raided the site by driving a prison van through the perimeter fence, so smashing it down. And they then split up into two teams, the court heard. One team was charged with distracting and keeping the security guards who were there to protect the building occupied, while the others then continued in the van to smash their way right into the building, into the heart of the operation. We know that they threw grenades, flares and fireworks at the security guards. And we can see in fairly shaky body cam footage filmed by one of the security guards the way in which they were set upon by the group. We know that once the other group of protesters were inside the building, they used crowbars and sledgehammers to destroy as much property as they could. Prosecutors described it as meticulously organised and designed to cause maximum damage. As mentioned, about £1 million worth of equipment was destroyed during the attack. Fire extinguishers were used to spray red paint across the walls and the floor. We also heard, the court heard, that the protesters were chanting Free Palestine during the attack. The jury took more than 14 hours, but they did find four of the protesters two protesters not guilty and four protesters guilty of criminal damage. Those found guilty were Charlotte Head, Leona Cameo, Fatima Rajvani and Samuel Corner. And the two protesters found not guilty of criminal damage were Zoe Rogers and Jordan Devlin. Perhaps most crucially, Samuel Corner was also found guilty of another offence of inflicting grievous bodily harm to a police sergeant who was trying to protect the building. The court heard that Corner bludgeoned her with a sledgehammer and she was left with a fractured spine. He was, however, cleared of causing grievous bodily harm with intent. As we know, Palestine Action is a proscribed organisation, so it is illegal to show any support or affiliation to them. This is something that is being heard at the High Court because Palestine Action are challenging that prescription. And so we are bound to hear much more about the group in the coming weeks.
3: Phoebe, thanks very much. Well, let's take you across to the White House now. President Trump is speaking. He's been talking to some school children about fitness in schools. Not quite sure what's going on. We're just going to listen in for a few moments.
4: Japan, Germany, all these countries, they spend billions and billions of dollars and they don't, you know, it's very hard for them to win. They don't win very, very much. They spend all that money and Roger just wins it all the time. So I gave it to him on the 18th.

0: 18th win, and since then he's won, that was 4 years ago, since then he's won two more, so he's going to be here with the Indy cars, and it's going to be the biggest race maybe ever, and they're going to be circling the Capitol. We have Pennsylvania Avenue closed down, and I said, do you like the course? He said, I love the course. I said, pick the best course, we'll get it for you. Don't go the easy way. Pick the best roads. I don't care, it doesn't matter. And he picked a perfect, he said, it's as good as you can get. And unfortunately, he picked the most important roads.
1: President Trump, they're talking about IndyCar racing. We're going to keep half an ear across this. And if he does talk about anything to do with the war in Iran, we'll bring it to you. Well, let's move on to that subject now. And the United Arab Emirates says its defences are dealing with Iranian missile and drone attacks. Sky's Sally Lockwood is in Dubai for us now. And Sally, just tell us what the last couple of hours have been like.
2: Yes, good evening to you, Jane. We've had confirmation from the UAE Ministry of Defence that the air defence systems are intercepting another wave of missiles and drones fired at the UAE for a second day in a row, around the same time of day that we saw those attacks yesterday. Now, we don't know the exact numbers yet, but the Ministry of Defence here has said that if you can hear the sound of air defence blasts in areas of the country, that it is because there is another wave of renewed attacks on the UAE. And there was a large number of missiles fired at the UAE overnight, 15, including four cruise missiles and another four drones. And it really has changed the sense of calm that people have enjoyed here for the last 4 weeks during this ceasefire. The sound of air defence blasts, the sound of emergency alerts blaring on mobile phones around the country were the sounds that people here had dreaded hearing again, that many thought they wouldn't hear again. They'd got so used to the new sense of calm. But the big concern is, are we going to see more of this? What does this mean for the ceasefire? It took very little time for officials here to declare schools closed once again. Remote learning has been imposed for the rest of the week here for schools, nurseries, and universities. And I've heard from some people already today who've said that if distance learning continues and schools don't reopen on Monday, they're considering leaving the country once again. There's also been travel disruption. We've seen the airspace over the UAE cleared again in the last hour or so due to this new wave of incoming attacks. And there are new restrictions now being imposed on air travel just 2 days after precautionary measures were lifted over UAE airspace because of this war. We also saw a fire at the Fujairah oil facility overnight. Now, that's really, really key because it's a message from Iran that suggests, you know, we can still hit you where it hurts, because Fujairah is the one critical port in the UAE at the moment that means that they can bypass the Strait of Hormuz for getting oil out and goods in. It's meant that they've managed to continue exporting a little over half of their oil production during this war. Yet that was targeted in a drone attack overnight. Three Indian citizens injured. They're now being treated in hospital. So where does this leave everything? Well, the White House maintains that the ceasefire is in place. They have this new operation named Project Freedom, the latest attempt to try and reopen the Strait of Hormuz, which is not going well at all so far. When you look at the very, very few vessels that have been able to pass safely, there was an exchange of fire on many occasions between the US and Iran in the Strait of Hormuz yesterday. And it looks like the White House is treating this as completely separate from the wider war. But certainly events here on the ground in the UAE tell a different story. And people are very concerned that we're going to see more of this and that the ceasefire tonight really does feel like it's hanging by a thread.
1: Sally, thank you very much. Meanwhile, the US Defense Secretary Pete Hegseth says the ceasefire with Iran is not over, despite renewed clashes in the Strait of Hormuz. Speaking at a news briefing at the Pentagon, he said Donald Trump would make a decision over whether any incident represents a violation of the ceasefire, and he urged Iran to be prudent in the actions they take.
3: No, the ceasefire is not over. Ultimately, this is a separate and distinct project, and we expected there would be some some churn at the beginning, which happened. And we said we would defend and defend aggressively, and we absolutely

0: absolutely have. Iran knows that. And ultimately, the president's going to make a decision whether anything were to escalate into a violation of a ceasefire. But certainly we would urge Iran to be prudent in the actions that they take to keep that underneath this threshold. This is about the straits. This is about freedom of navigation. This is about international waterways. This is about free flow of commerce, all the things that happened before, and only Iran is contesting. So right now the ceasefire certainly holds, but we're going to be watching very, very closely.
1: Well, let's bring in our defence and security analyst, Professor Michael Clark. And Michael, we just heard from Sally there in Dubai. What do you make of the latest round of attacks that are heading towards the UAE?
2: Yeah, the Iranians have got the UAE in the crosshairs. They do attack them. There are reasons for that, because they see that the UAE is their most implacable enemy in the Gulf itself, among the Gulf kingdoms. The UAE is closest to Israel. Israel yesterday, Naftali Bennett, only yesterday said that the UAE was a strategic partner, and the Israelis have transferred some of their Iron Dome defense system to the UAE. So Iran reckons the UAE is its most implacable opponent in the Gulf, but also it's actually quite an important one, because they don't want to attack the Saudis directly. That's too big. But the UAE is important for oil production and transit. They dominate the Strait of Hormuz, and the port of Fujairah there is a very vulnerable target, because Fujairah, because it's on the other side of the straits, there's a pipeline that goes to Fujairah, gets about 2 million barrels a day out that doesn't have to go through the straits. So if they damage Fujairah, then they can do UAE a lot of harm. So there are different reasons for this, I think. And the Iranians, I think, are trying to calculate how much reaction they want to initiate in response to the American attempt to force the straits open.
1: What is really going on in the Strait at the moment? America says the ceasefire hasn't been broken, but there are missiles flying all over the place.
2: There are, and both sides could do more. I think what it goes back to, Jane, is, you know, go back to the 6th of April. You know, the ceasefire was declared on the 6th, 7th of April. On the 6th of April, both sides were threatening dire consequences. The United States was threatening to end Iranian civilization, according to Donald Trump, and the Iranians were threatening to affect the Gulf and the world economy. Both of them were threatening apocalyptic things. In the state they got to. I think they both frightened themselves that night when they reached that point, and they're both looking to back off. And they both have backed off. Neither of them want to go back to that moment where they're threatening more than they want to carry through. But neither of them know how to get out of it. And both sides tend to overstate the cards in their hand, to use Donald Trump's sort of analogies. I mean, he overstates the strength of the influence that American military power gives him. And the Iranians famously overplay their hand. They always do. And they get themselves into terrible trouble. They have done for 20 or 30 odd years. Both sides don't know how to get out of the situation that they're now in. And so what is happening now is that the ceasefire is breaking down, but slowly, because neither of them wants to go the whole hog, because then they'll be back to where they were on the 6th of April when they both scared each other.
1: So we've got Donald Trump sitting there talking to children about sport in schools. I mean, we're all just poised to see whether he will say anything. he's keeping shtum, isn't he, about whether the ceasefire remains intact.
2: He does. You know, when these things are very uncertain, he keeps quiet, and he's leaving it all to Hegseth, and who's the Secretary of State for Defense, or Secretary for War, as he calls himself. And we all think that if this goes terribly, terribly wrong for the Americans, then Hegseth will be the fall guy. So it'll be his fault. You know, he'll take it all. Dan Cain won't, who's the chairman of the Joint Chiefs. It's not their fault. It's a political fault. But you can tell Hegseth at the moment is taking all the strain. He's making all the statements. He's making the political arguments, such as they are, for the American position. And Trump is choosing to keep quiet about it, I think, while he sees how this works, whether they can really open the straits with the policy that he announced or indicated on Sunday. And we only really got a good sense of midday yesterday, Monday. We only got a sense then of what the Americans were trying to do. It's a big operation, very sophisticated, and it may or may not work. I think until he sees how it's going, I think President Trump's going to keep a bit quiet. But you're right. If the microphone is on and he's in front of school children, who knows what he might say?
1: You never know. Thanks very much. Yeah. Well, here, the Prime Minister has warned Iran that efforts to stir up violence and hatred in the UK will not be tolerated. Sir Keir Starmer was speaking in Downing Street, where he hosted an emergency meeting of senior figures from across public life to discuss tackling growing anti-Semitism in the UK. The issue has been brought into sharp focus after last week's terror attacks in Golders Green, in which two men were stabbed. And today, counter-terrorism police say they're investigating a suspected arson attack at a former synagogue in Tower Hamlets in East London. We'll have the latest from the scene in a moment, but first, let's hear from the Prime Minister.
3: We must also deal with the forces that drive this hatred in the first place. So we're confronting them directly. One of the lines of inquiry is whether a foreign state has been behind some of these incidents. We're investigating, of course, all the possibilities. And we're clear that these actions will have consequences if that proves to be the case. Our message to Iran or to any other country that might seek to foment violence, hatred, or division in society is that it will not be tolerated. That is why we're fast-tracking legislation to tackle these malign threats.
1: Well, as that meeting took place inside Number 10, the Met Police reported counter-terror officers were investigating an arson attack at a former synagogue in East London. Police were called to the scene in Nelson Street and Tower Hamlets early this morning. They said initial CCTV inquiries indicated the fire was started intentionally, but no arrests have yet been made. We were just talking about President Trump talking to school children. He has been talking a bit about the economy and Iran. Let's just have a listen in.
4: Records on the Dow. It was supposed to be done in 5 or 6 years. Somebody said it couldn't be possible to reach 50 on the Dow. And I reached 50 in the first year. And then I reached 7,000. And by the way, just set a new record. The S&P just set a new record, set much higher, 7,500. But they said even harder than 50 on the Dow is getting to 7,000 on the S&P. We did that by the end of the first year, all before the end of the first year. Gary, so think of that. They said we couldn't do it in 4 years, and we did it at the end of the first year. And then, you ever have this? And then I said, I called all my people, and I said, we just set every record in the book. The economy is going great. I ended 8 wars. Nobody else ever ended a war. And the person that won the Nobel Prize, Maria, she's a good person, she said, I don't deserve this. This deserves to President Trump. There's never been a man that deserves a Nobel Prize. He ended 8 wars, including India, Pakistan, which would have been a nuclear war, 8 of them. And I called everybody in, Gary, and I said, you know what? We just broke every record, and now we're going to take a hit because we have to make a journey down to Iran to take the nuclear weapon. They would have had a nuclear weapon within 2 weeks. Remember, we sent that beautiful B-2 bomber in, and we blew up their nuclear potential. It was obliterated, for those that are not aware, and to a point where it would take them weeks to dig down, and we wouldn't let them dig down. We have our eyes on it all the time. But it was a very important thing. So we would have had an Iran with a nuclear weapon. And maybe we wouldn't all be here right now. I can tell you the Middle East would have been gone. Israel would have been gone. And they would have trained their sights on Europe first and then us. Because they're sick people. These are sick people. And we're not going to let lunatics have a nuclear weapon. The power of a nuclear weapon is something I don't even want to talk about. It's not going to happen. And we have beaten them badly. They're talking. Oh, now they're reduced to little boats with a machine gun on the front of them, because they had a navy of 159 ships. Every single ship in the first week was, right, Pete? Every single ship they had is resting underwater, right? At the bottom of the sea. They have no navy. It's totally wiped out. Same thing with their Air Force. So we're doing well, but it's all about, you know, having a great country. And one of the things I think that when they talk about physical fitness, one of the things I notice about friends of mine, all of the people, all of the great athletes here, is their mind is better than people that aren't fit. It's because I think a mind, you know, once you hit a ball well, or you do whatever it is that you run well, or play hockey as great as you play it. But you obviously have to have a certain physicality. You can't have somebody with a great mind and zero athletic talent, right? But when you get up to that league, it's all about the mind. The mind is so important. And these people express it, I think, better than anybody. So with that, I'd like to ask somebody that's done really an incredible job. He has got some group of people that love him, some big group of people. It was a big day when he endorsed me for president. Very unusual, because I happen to be a Republican. I would say that Republicans were not too big in the Kennedy family, but they're big now because he's the biggest. He's the biggest in the group, and everybody.
1: We'll step away from President Trump there. A full kudos to those six children who've managed to stand there and not look incredibly bored as he talked about the economy and things that presumably they weren't really there to spectate to. Let's just bring you a bit of an update on a breaking story over the weekend. This was an explosion in Bristol in which two people died. We've had a statement now from the police and have given us a bit more information about it. They've given us the names of the two people who died. Jo Shaw, a 35-year-old woman who lived at the address, and also 41-year-old Ryan Kelly, who was her former partner. The police say that they got a call at about 17 minutes past six in the morning for a domestic-related incident. The person calling said that a man they knew had forced entry to the house. And then at 6:30, the caller said the man had an explosive. And then 2 minutes later, an explosion occurred at the property. The police arrived 2 minutes after that. They say that they have given a mandatory referral to the Professional Standards Department, to the Independent Office for Police Conduct. This is on the grounds of the death occurring following previous police contact, specifically other domestic incidents being reported to us, to the police, before Sunday. So it's clear that this woman and man knew each other. He was her former partner and had turned up at 6:30 on that Sunday morning before that explosion occurred. Three others, including the person who called the police, were treated for minor injuries and didn't need to stay in hospital. They say that Joe's death has been officially recorded as a homicide based on the information known to us at this time. They're not looking for anyone else in connection with her death. So that's the latest from the police. A police presence remaining at Stern Court Road in Bristol following that explosion on Sunday morning. An independent review has found that institutional misogyny contributed to clear warning signs being missed in the initial PS&I investigation following the death of 21-year-old show jumper Katie Simpson. Failures led officers to believe that Katie had taken her own life in 2020, but the following year, Jonathan Cresswell was arrested and charged with her rape and murder. Well, Cresswell took his own life shortly after the trial began in 2024. Our Ireland correspondent Stephen Murphy brought us this update.
5: It was a case that gripped Northern Ireland, and now the death of Katie Simpson has led to a new report with some pretty shocking findings. The 21-year-old promising show jumper died in August 2020, a suspected suicide at first. But soon suspicion fell on her sister's partner, star show jumping trainer Jonathan Cresswell. He was accused of staging her suicide and was then charged with her rape and murder. After the first day of his trial, he killed himself. Now, an independent review has, in its words, exposed systemic failures in policing here in Northern Ireland, including elements of institutional misogyny and complacency. Katie Simpson was let down, this report says, at every step of the way, rendering her invisible in her own murder. Here at Stormont, where the report was published, I asked Katie's mother, Nolene, for her response.
6: How did you feel, Nolene, when you read about the police failings and the misogyny within the police?
7: It was just like Katie was like a ghost, and she was like in the police station when they were working on it, and you imagine people ringing up and saying, you know, I don't think there's something right here. And like Katie standing behind them and saying, you know, why aren't you doing anything, you know?
6: How shocking is this report to you in your long career?
8: This report does shock me, actually. The number of issues and the number of failings does shock me, actually. And I have seen similar issues in other cases, but this one, it was almost as if Katie's case brought all those issues to the fore in one single case.
5: The report also reveals that 37 other victims have come forward to disclose abuse committed by Jonathan Creswell, and two other potential offenders have also been identified. It contains 16 recommendations, an action plan to try and reform the policing culture here in Northern Ireland when it comes to investigating domestic abuse cases. This report has been described here as shocking, but it's only as good as any effective change it can bring about to help protect women here in Northern Ireland.
1: Stephen Murphy there. Let's just bring you an update about the ship Hondius. This is the ship which has the outbreak of the hantavirus on it. We're hearing from Oceanwide Expeditions that the latest situation is that the vessel remains off the coast of Cape Verde. They're in discussions with the relevant authorities regarding the next steps, including possible disembarkation and routing. Two crew members on board continue to require urgent medical care, and investigations into the cause of the illness and any possible connection between cases are ongoing. They say at this stage, no new symptomatic individuals on board have been identified beyond those previously reported, and preparations for the medical evacuations of these individuals currently needing urgent medical care are underway. And they are talking about the possible source of the hantavirus. They're referring to comments by the director of the World Health Organization that we've been running all day, saying that although it is usually transmitted to humans via rodents, they are investigating possible human-to-human transmission on the ship. And it is suspected that the first infected person most probably contracted the virus before boarding. So two people ill on board still require urgent medical care, and the ship is currently in conversations about the medical evacuation of those two. But no new outbreaks, it says. No new symptomatic individuals on board have been identified beyond those previously reported. Time now for a look at the weather.
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1: The next few days look cooler with a scattering of showers, some thundery by the weekend. Before then, many places will be fine to end the afternoon, but there'll be showers around. An area from southwest Scotland to southeast England look most at risk, along with the south of Ireland. The south and west will see showers overnight, with a few moving into the north and east too. They will be windy, wintry even, for Northern Isles. And it's going to turn chilly under clear skies, with a rural frost in the north. Tomorrow morning will bring further showers to the west, some heavy across the southwest of England. But the northwest of Ireland is looking quite fine.
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1: Hello, you're watching Sky News Today. Coming up, it's last orders for many of Britain's pubs, with two closing every day. We're going to be discussing next.
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1: Let's just bring you a bit of breaking news. Following the stabbing attack in Golders Green last week, we're now hearing from the Chief Prosecutor for England and Wales, the Director of Public Prosecutions, that hate crime prosecutions are to be fast-tracked due to the deeply troubling rise in anti-Semitic incidents. This, of course, comes after the Prime Minister held a meeting with a number of community groups in Downing Street this morning. The DPP has issued guidance to prosecutors which says any supporting evidence can be obtained subsequently once the evidential threshold for a charge is met. And he said that this guidance to prosecutors is to ensure that charging decisions are made swiftly and efficiently, with prosecutors focusing on the core evidence required to determine whether the evidential test is met. Only a fraction of anti-Semitic crimes are referred to the CPS, apparently. And Mr. Parkinson says the Jewish community face extreme acts of violence and criminal damage. As they go about their daily lives, the Jewish community face numerous incidents which involve threats or abuse and which are intended likely to cause distress to Jewish people. All such incidents are crimes, but only a fraction of them are referred to the CPS. Where they are, we prosecute in the great majority of cases with a high conviction rate. So hate crime prosecutions are to be fast-tracked, according to the Director of Public Prosecutions, due to the deeply troubling rise in anti-Semitic incidents. Around two pubs a day shut for good in the first 3 months of the year. The British Beer and Pub Association, and I haven't even been on the beer, says the closures led to the loss of around 2,400 jobs. A 15% tax relief for pubs and music venues came into effect last month, which it's hoped would help. Well, joining me is Dawn Hopkins, owner of the Rose Inn and vice chair of the Campaign for Pubs. Dawn, good to talk to you. When people hear that pubs are closing, they often assume that customers have stopped coming. Is that actually what's happening?
24: No, I don't think so at all at the minute. I think people in the UK just still absolutely love their pubs. My trade here has gone up slightly on last year. A lot of people are seeing that. However, our costs are just absolutely mounting. So you can have a very busy pub. You can go in and think, yeah, wow, they're doing really well. But the costs are such at the moment that we've got really good pubs, we've got really good operators, and they're having to close. They're not having any options.
1: Yeah, I mean, we went out last week, three of us and our family, for a drink. The bill came £24. That was for three drinks in a pub. It's a lot, isn't it? Now, we chatted to the landlord about it, and he said higher taxes, rising wages. How much are they hitting a typical local pub?
24: To huge degrees. I mean, we've just seen ridiculous amounts of cost rises that we've had to put up with no help from the government. So obviously we've had utilities, we have the issue with the rates, we've got interest rates, we've got the labour costs going up. All our suppliers are facing exactly the same. So our costs are going up just in general to just open the doors. The cost of the beer and the food that we're selling, that's all going up. Our customers are facing, you know, this cost of living crisis and having the same sort of issues. So it's very worrying. It's really worrying about the acceleration in the rate of pubs that are closing. I think this time last year it was one pub a day. They're now saying two. We're a industry as a whole. The hospitality industry puts in over £50 billion into the treasury each year. We employ 3.5 million people. So we're not a luxury. We're not something that can just be like, you know, we'll just push them to the side. We're essential to the economy and we're essential to our communities. But actually, at the moment, you can see with these statistics that we're absolutely in crisis.
1: Is the recent business rates relief helping, or is it that being outweighed by other costs?
24: At the moment, that's being totally outweighed by other costs. The issue that happened with the business rates is they came in with these huge revaluations because they just didn't think. They haven't been thinking or listening to the right people about what's happening in the pub industry. If they'd been listening and seeing what's happening, you know, I don't think they'd have tried to force that on us. Luckily, we shouted loud enough and hard enough and everybody listened. So we have had a bit of relief from that. Not every pub will feel that. Some pubs are still having to face rises with it. But, you know, it's just one of a lot of things that are happening to us at the moment.
1: Are there some parts of the UK that are worse affected than others, do you think?
24: That I don't know. I know rural pubs are, you know, screaming out for help as well. But, you know, we need some targeted support. You know, we've had all these cost rises pushed onto us. And, you know, some of us are finding that we're working just as hard. We're bringing in the same amount of money. We're working as hard as we are. But, you know, it's just not happening at the minute. We're not getting any support because these costs have gone up so much. It's not a case of we're all sitting back going on holiday. We're all working extremely hard. Publicans are some of the hardest working people you're ever going to meet. We're so resilient, mainly because we absolutely love what we do. But we can't keep doing it if the money's not coming to pay the bills, let alone yourself.
1: What targeted support would you welcome?
24: I think the hospitality industry would hugely, and pubs particularly, would hugely welcome a cut to the VAT rate, as there are in certain European countries. That would just give us huge amount of breathing space. I think you'd see the upward rises on the price of beer on the bar. You know, that would slow that down dramatically. It would give us, like I say, breathing space. We could start investing in our premises, investing in our staff. And actually, it would give a little bit of breathing space for our customers as well. They'd have a little bit more disposable income because, you know, the price of the pint is always, always going up. So I think that's one of the most important and urgent things that we need to look at.
1: Yeah, indeed. Dawn Hopkins, really good to talk to you, owner of the Rose Inn and vice chair of the Campaign for Pubs. Thank you.
24: Thank you.
1: Let's just nip back to the White House where President Trump is speaking again.
4: These people are central casting, I'll tell you. And he said, don't do it. Then he said, evacuate your engine room with this unbelievable loudspeaker that goes over water. He said, you have 10 seconds, Eva. And then from 4 miles with one bullet, it went right into the engine. And Gary, the ship stopped very quickly. They hit the engine with one shot. It wasn't a missile. They don't want to waste a missile on it. It's too easy. And we had another one, a 2000, one of the biggest ships in the world. They were warned, and he said, go back now, go back right now. You will be shot at within 10 seconds. Yes, yes, I am going back to Iran. I am going back, and that was the end of that, right? He went. It took him 10 miles to turn. The ship was so big, but they respect us. They didn't used to respect us, but they respect us more than we've ever been respected. Our country now is the hottest country anywhere in the world. We had a country that was dead when we had that group of people that ran this country with their open borders, letting anybody come in from the Congo, from countries all over the world. They came in from prisons and mental institutions. We had a country that would have been a dead hit. If they won the election, this country would have been a dead country. Now we have the hottest country anywhere in the world. Go ahead.
18: Thank you, Mr. President. Said recently that if Iranians were armed, they could take over their regime. Do you plan to arm them soon?
4: Well, I don't want to say that, but yeah, people say, why aren't they protesting? They want to protest, but they don't have any guns. So you could have 200,000 people protesting and have five or six sick people with guns. And when they start shooting them right between the eyes and you see a guy fall and another one fall and you have no guns, very few people would be able to stand there and do it. I mean, I understand. I tell them not to. Don't forget, they killed 42,000 people last month. 42,000 unarmed protesters. They had no guns. So they had a 250,000 people crowd, and they had snipers. They had like four or five snipers in buildings up high. And you're standing there, and all of a sudden the guy on your left goes down, and somebody. That's what happened with a woman protest. They had 200,000 women protesting a year ago, and everyone thought that was the end of Iran. And then all of a sudden, a woman dropped dead with a bullet right there, always right there. Then another woman dropped, and then the word started to spread, and then there was panic, and then they ran, and, you know, so I don't want that to happen. We don't need that, you know, we don't need it. But the only reason that they want to protest so badly, but they don't have weapons. Yeah.
0: Thank you, Mr. President. Next week, you have a very important meeting with President Xi in Beijing. Secretary Bessent has said that a top priority on the agenda will be Iran. What do you hope to achieve with President Xi as it relates to Iran?
4: Well, I have a very good relationship with President Xi. I find him to be a tremendous guy. And we get along well, and you see how we do. We're doing a lot of business with China and making a lot of money. We're making a lot of money. It's different than it used to be. But I'll be talking about that. That'll be one subject. But he's been very nice about this. You know, in all fairness, he gets like 60% of his oil from Hormuz. And I think he's been very respectful. We haven't been challenged by China. They don't challenge us. And he wouldn't do that. I don't think he'd do that because of me. But I think he's been very respectful. And we've offered, you know, if he wants to send the ships to the United States. I think one of the big things that's happened is I made a statement. Send your ships to Texas. It's not that much further. Send your ships to Louisiana. Send your ships to Alaska. Alaska is actually very close to a lot of the Asian countries. People don't realize it, you know. Japan is back and forth. It's like, it doesn't seem it, but it's a very short route, 2 days shorter than almost any other route. We're making tremendous big deals with South Korea and with Japan. But I said, send your ships. All of a sudden, I don't know if you saw the graph today. This is Space Force, which I created. Space Force has, they just sent out some photos of the ships that are lined up all the way down the ocean, like it's a highway. It looks like the Long Island Expressway for ships. And they're all heading to Texas, Louisiana. We've made up this land, and that's why. When I decided that I have to do this for the good of the world, not just the United States, in a way, we would have been in less trouble than a lot of other places. Certainly the Middle East would have been blown up. There wouldn't be a Middle East anymore. They would have controlled. They would have taken over the Middle East. Now they're trying to survive, and they won't be successful unless they make a deal. Oh, if they don't make a deal, they won't be successful. It'll go very quickly and methodically, believe me, it'd be very easy. But we have so many alternatives. It's amazing. And nobody knew this, you know, because as an example, Japan got 90% of their oil, most of their energy, but most of their oil from the Hormuz Strait. South Korea got 43% of it. By the way, their ship was shot at. They were not in the cavalcade of ships. They decided to go it alone, and their ship got the hell knocked out of it yesterday. But they didn't shoot the ships that were guarded by us, I'll tell you that. We knocked out a lot of missiles. So what happens is that we have a situation where we have total control. As you know, the blockade's been amazing. It's like a piece of steel. Nobody's going to challenge the blockade. And I think it's working out very well. We're going to see. I can say this. Iran wants to make a deal. What I don't like about Iran is they'll talk to me with such great respect. And then they'll go on television, they'll say, we did not speak to the president. We did not. I just spoke to. We did not speak to the president. So they play games. But let me just tell you, they want to make a deal. And who wouldn't? When your military is totally gone, we could do anything we want to them. Who wouldn't? Please.
19: On the filibuster, Mr. President, you posted a lot about wanting to eliminate the filibuster. Yeah. It hasn't happened. Are you disappointed in leadership?
4: Yeah, no, I'm disappointed. I like John a lot, but he has a couple of Republicans that are foolish people. A couple of them I like. A couple of them I can't stand, actually, if you want to know the truth. Although I do. I am, according to CNN, 100% approval within the Republican Party. That's better than your record, Gary. I'm at 100% approval. Did you see the CNN poll? Nobody talks about it. CNN, I think the people that did that poll probably got fired. but within the Republican Party and MAGA, which is basically 100% of the party, I think, but 100%. No, I think that you're going to see some very interesting things. The filibuster, if you had it, we should have the Save America Act. We should have voter identification, voter ID. We should have proof of citizenship. We should have mail-in voting for the military and people that need it, but not for everybody. Because anytime you have mail-in voting, they're going to cheat. And they cheat like dogs. And they have to cheat. You know, in all fairness to the Democrats, when you have men and women sports, when you have open borders, when you have transgender mutilization, don't listen to this, kids, of your children, transgender mutilization of your children for everyone. When you have policies like that, you have to cheat. It's the only way they can win. And we shouldn't allow them to cheat. And we should terminate the filibuster, because if they get the chance, they'll do it in the first hour back.
2: Yeah. Mr. President, thank you. When Iran is seeing 50% inflation, they've moved money from their sovereign.
4: Their economy is crashing.
2: Would you allow their financial system then to fail?
4: Well, I guess so, because we're making it fail. Right?
2: Is that what it takes?
4: I hope it fails.
2: Is that what it takes?
4: You know why? Because I want to win. If it it takes getting pounded on by the military, I think, for more. But in addition to that, it is failing. You know, we have sanctions on them, tremendous sanctions. Scott Bessent's done a great job. We have sanctions that nobody's ever seen before. No, they're failing. Their currency is worthless. Their inflation is probably 150%. The real number is 150%. They aren't paying their soldiers. They can't pay their soldiers. The money is worthless. No, they should do the smart thing, you know? They should do the smart thing. And because we don't want to go in and kill people. We really don't. I don't want to. It's too tough. Great people. I know the people. I have so many Iranian friends from New York and from other places over the years. They're great people. I don't want to kill those.
2: Is gas prices in the United States? Gas prices in the United States are $1.48 a gallon. You said they would come back down.
4: Lower than they were before.
2: Will Project Freedom, supporting those ships, make that happen?
4: Well, it will, because people don't realize some of these tankers hold 2 million barrels. One of them holds four. I think it's the largest one in the world. That sucker is big. I've never seen anything like it. A ship, it's bigger than aircraft carriers. And, it has a big impact. It's so much. You know, there are like 400 ships in there. 400. That in itself. Now, the best is when it ends and just neutralizes. But what's happening is people are learning to buy oil from the United States. I mean, they're making the trip, and they have safer. Probably it's a better product, too, by the way. But they're learning to buy. They're changing their habits. So when I did this, I thought the market would go down 25%. And I thought that was a great deal if it did. If it went down 25%, I was satisfied. I said, because we cannot let these people have a nuclear weapon. They'll use it. We can't. I also thought oil would go up to 200, 250, maybe 300. And I knew it would be short term. But I thought it would go. I looked today. It's like at 102. And that's a very small price to pay for getting rid of a nuclear weapon from people that are really mentally deranged. Yeah.
2: President, just on politics.
4: The world is lucky. By the way, other presidents should have done this. 47 years they've been toying with these stupid people. In many cases, stupid people. This should have been done by Obama. He went the other way. He was giving them cash. He sent plane loads. A Boeing 757 took the seats out and put green cash, $1.7 billion in the plane. Every bank in Virginia, D.C., and Maryland was stripped of their cash. They took out all the cash from the banks. They put it into a plane, a Boeing 757 packed with cash, and they flew it to Iran, and they let these guys just, I don't know what the hell they did with it, but they took it. And then gave them billions and billions of dollars and bribed them, basically, to be friends. And after giving them tens of billions of dollars, they screwed Obama, okay? That's not the way we play. No, we do it the old-fashioned way. And they should wave. They're very proud. Maybe you won't see a white flag, but essentially that's already what they are. They should wave the white flag of surrender. In hockey, they say uncle, right? When are they gonna cry uncle? And they have another expression. If this were a fight, they would stop it. But you know, we have to go out and we have to do it. And it's very sad to see. Even shooting those boats, they've got 3-4 guys. They got a little machine gun in front. They're shooting at one of our ships that's meant for it. It bounces, they don't even know they're being shot at. And then they take it out with an Apache helicopter in about 2 seconds. They go, Apache, Apache ship, northwest 10 degrees. Turns around, boom. I don't like that, you know? You lose people. All these people, it's so unnecessary. It's so unnecessary. One thing we have the greatest military in the world. I built it, because I built it in my first term. I didn't think I'd be using it, at least so much in my second term. But we have the greatest military, the best equipment in the world. We had 111 missiles shot at one of our assets, one of the aircraft carriers, a week and a half ago, 2 weeks ago. Think of this, 111 sophisticated missiles shot at one of our aircraft carriers, and every single one of those missiles was shot down with no problem whatsoever. If you would have said that 10 years ago, 5 years ago, it would have been an impossibility. You would have had to take those shots. Every single missile was laying in the water far away. I mean, not even, they weren't even upset. And they're the coolest people. If you ever see them, you know, Pete, when they do the missile, when they do the, right? Mm-hmm. They say, missile coming, and these guys go, it's like almost like, oh, I'm just, blah, blah, blah. Yeah, they're very smart. These are extremely smart people. They go to very good schools, but they shot down, who would think they'd get? They're like a needle in a haystack. 111 missiles shot. 111 missiles were knocked down into the water. Didn't even get close to the aircraft carrier. No, there's nobody has a military like this. Okay, a couple of more, and then I want to go out and watch these great athletes. I'm not talking about him and him and him. I'm talking about these kids, because I think you're going to be far better as an athlete than anybody behind you. Okay, do you agree? I think you're going to be a better athlete. What sport do you play?
3: I play football.
4: Oh,
7: there you go.
4: Do you think you're going to be better than him? You'll be faster. You're going to be so much faster than him. He's going to be like lightning. He was known for his speed, by the way. I don't know. I think pretty good. What sport do you play?
3: I don't play sport because my mom didn't sign me up, but I'm trying.
1: Well, President Trump there, espousing his thoughts about the latest situation with Iran. He says they respect us more than we have ever been respected. He says they should wave the white flag of surrender and that Iran wants to make a deal. He says they play games, they pretend that they haven't spoken to us, but they want to make a deal. Their military is totally gone. He also said that Iran knows what not to do to breach the ceasefire in the Straits of Hormuz. And he was asked about the protesters, and he says they want to protest so badly, but they have no weapons. We'll be getting more reaction to that and the rest of the news.
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0: It's 5 o'clock. I'm Mark Austin. This is the News Hour, the top stories so far this evening. Growing tensions over the Strait of Hormuz as the US and Iran battle for control.
1: So right now the ceasefire certainly holds, but we're going to be watching very, very closely.
2: They're sick people. These are sick people. And we're not going to let lunatics have a nuclear weapon.
0: Lessons in war. The president briefs a group of school children on a visit to the White House. Here, Keir Starmer accuses Iran of provoking hatred on Britain's streets as he hosts an anti-Semitism summit at number 10. The plight of Britain stranded on the cruise ship hit by a deadly virus. We have the latest. And after a legal case that obsessed Hollywood, Blake Lively makes her dazzling return. Good evening. The ceasefire in the Middle East looks increasingly fragile tonight as both the US and Iran claim control over the Strait of Hormuz. The Defence Secretary, Pete Hegseth, said today that the truce was not over, but as he hailed a new US initiative to escort ships through the strait, Tehran claimed its control over the waterway had intensified. At the same time, the United Arab Emirates said it was coming under further attack from Iran. Our correspondents are standing by in Dubai and in Washington. We'll speak to them in just a moment. But first, let's hear from Pete Hegseth.
1: No, the ceasefire is not over. Ultimately, this is a separate and distinct project. And we expected there would be some churn at the beginning, which happened. And we said we would defend and defend aggressively, and we absolutely have. Iran knows that. The president's going to make a decision whether anything were to escalate into a violation of a ceasefire. But certainly we would urge Iran to be prudent in the actions that they take to keep that underneath this threshold. This is about the straits. This is about freedom of navigation. This is about international waterways. This is about free flow of commerce, all the things that happened before. And only Iran is contesting. So right now the ceasefire certainly holds, but we're going to be watching very, very closely.
0: Let's speak then to our correspondent David Blevins in Washington. David, Trump speaking in the last few moments, saying Iran wants a deal. They should wave the white flag of surrender. If this was a fight, they would stop it.
3: Yes, Mark, I think it is worth reflecting on the language being used in the last couple of hours. President Trump describing the war now as a skirmish. So continuing to play down the challenges faced by the United States in the Strait of Hormuz. He described Iran launching missiles and drones and fast boats towards vessels yesterday as them shooting with pea shooters and said Iran is playing games but wants to make a deal. I think the key quote was that Tehran should wave the white flag of surrender but is too proud to do so. When asked what he would deem as a breach of the ceasefire, he said Iran knows what not to do. And in many ways, he was echoing the words of his self-styled defence secretary or war secretary, Pete Hegseth, earlier today, when he said he believed the ceasefire was still intact. And the chairman of the Joint Chiefs of Staff, General Dan Kane, saying that those attacks that have taken place in the last couple of days had not reached the threshold of a return to major combat operations. So they appeared to be focusing very much on defensive tactics, this Project Freedom to secure the Strait of Hormuz, rather than on any kind of attack being carried out by the United States and its military at this time. But the president really has been outlining all of these things at an event which was to re-establish the presidential fitness test for school children. And while they were listening on in the Oval Office, he explained why he felt it was necessary for the United States to go to war with Iran.
2: We would have had an Iran with a nuclear weapon, and maybe we wouldn't all be here right now. I can tell you the Middle East would have been gone, Israel would have been gone, and they would have trained their sights on Europe first and then us, because they're sick people. These are sick people, and we're not going to let lunatics have a nuclear weapon. The power of a nuclear weapon is something I don't even want to talk about.
3: not the sort of thing I think those children expected to be listening to when they gathered in the Oval Office for this event a short time ago. But as I say, the President and indeed the Pentagon appear to be shifting the focus right now from combat to defence, talking about how two US commercial vehicles have already made it through the Strait of Hormuz, how hundreds of others, to quote Pete Hegseth, are now lining up to do so. And he's boasting about the fact that there is this red, white and blue dome, as he described it, protecting the Strait as a gift to the world, is his terminology. And of course, he's pointing out that they consider this a temporary measure, that ultimately they regard the Strait of Hormuz as the rest of the world's problem, and they expect to hand over responsibility for it, he says, very soon.
0: OK, David, thank you very much indeed. Well, Sky's Sally Lockwood is in Dubai. Just bring us up to date with these attacks on the UAE from Iran, Sally.
4: Yeah, good evening to you, Mark. The UAE Ministry of Defence has confirmed that we've had another wave of missile and drone attacks this evening here in the UAE. A statement put out by the MOD here saying that if you hear blasts in areas of the country, it's because we are once again intercepting missiles and drones being fired at the country from Iran. And of course, we saw the same last night around the same time, early evening, emergency alerts blaring on people's phones around the country, a sound that people here have dreaded hearing again, warning of incoming missiles. And we now know 15 missiles and 4 drones were fired at the UAE overnight, including 4 cruise missiles. So what's been the result of all this? Well, within hours of those attacks resuming last night, officials here announced that schools were going to be closed again for the rest of the week. Schools have only just reopened for in-person learning in the last couple of weeks. It's the reason many families returned who'd previously left when the fighting started at the end of February, early March. And I've heard from some families today who've said, you know, if schools don't reopen on Monday, we're considering leaving the country once again. It's also resulted in air travel being disrupted. We saw once again tonight, like we did last night, the airspace over the UAE being cleared during these incoming attacks. And we've also been told that new restrictions are now in place just 2 days after precautionary measures were lifted over UAE airspace. And in a really significant development, there was a fire at Fujairah oil facility overnight after a drone attack there. Now, that's hugely significant because it's a major port in the UAE that sits on the Gulf of Oman with a major oil pipeline running from Abu Dhabi to the eastern

0: UAE specifically, along with the US, saying that the UAE and the US do not want to be dragged into this quagmire, as he put it. And I thought that was really interesting because they're no longer just warning Washington. This is a warning to the neighborhood, to the region, to any ally of the United States, that if you support the US action in the Strait of Hormuz, even indirectly, then they are viewing the UAE potentially as complicit. Now, we've heard from the US Defense Secretary Pete Hegseth that he maintains this ceasefire is still in place. The alternative is to admit it's collapsed and to trigger the very escalation that the US is still trying to avoid at the moment. But certainly, events here on the ground, once again this evening in the UAE, tell a very different story.
1: Yeah, okay. Sally, thank you very much. Well, here, Keir Starmer has warned that any attempt by Iran to incite anti-Semitism or destabilise British society would not be tolerated as the UK government investigates possible foreign involvement in a series of hate-linked attacks. The Prime Minister was speaking in Downing Street, where he hosted an emergency meeting of senior figures from across public life to discuss tackling growing anti-Semitism in the UK.
2: We must also deal with the forces that drive this hatred in the first place. So we're confronting them directly. One of the lines of inquiry is whether a foreign state has been behind some of these incidents. We're investigating, of course, all the possibilities. And we're clear that these actions will have consequences if that proves to be the case. Our message to Iran or to any other country that might seek to foment violence, hatred, or division in society is that it will not be tolerated. That is why we're fast-tracking legislation to tackle these malign threats.
1: Let's go live to Westminster and our chief political correspondent, John Craig, clearly pointing the finger at Iran and clearly anxious to reassure the Jewish community here.
3: Yes, and when he talks about fast-tracking, what we're likely to see is some legislation announced in the King's speech. That's on the 13th of May. Rushing a bill through Parliament, essentially, probably in a day or two, to bring about these extra powers to, as he says, fast-track convictions and of course, there'll be more threats of sanctions and so on. Sanctions against Russia were discussed at the summit in Armenia. The PM attended Sunday and Monday. But, yes, a wide-ranging speech from the Prime Minister and a pretty wide-ranging meeting, actually. It was a big summit. As well as talking about the threat from countries such as Iran, obviously there's a lot of talk about anti-Semitism here in this country. Now, there are about, I think it was something like 90 people attending this summit. For example, let me give you a few examples. From business, the CBI, Confederation of British Industry, Barclays Bank, and organisations like the Jewish Board of Deputies, the Charity Commission, Commission on Anti-Semitism, from Broadcasting and the Arts, BBC, Channel 4, National Theatre, Arts Council, and some universities, and vice-chancellors, Oxford, Union of Jewish Students, Police and Crime Commissioners, Chief Constables, including the Met Commissioner, Mark Rowley. Now, some of the most significant action, people always say to the Prime Minister, your words are all very well, but what are you doing? Well, two of the things to come out of this were really pointing the finger at, first of all, the universities and secondly the arts. Now, in terms of universities, where of course there have been all sorts of controversies about anti-Semitism and so on, the universities are being told to monitor anti-Semitism, provide reports to the government of any incidents of anti-Semitism, and really do their best to stamp it out. And secondly, the Arts Council have been told, look, anything, any bodies, any artists that are guilty of promoting anything remotely anti-Semitic, they should lose their funding immediately and in some cases be forced to pay it back. After the meeting, the Culture Secretary, Lisa Nandy, had this to say.
4: People have the freedom of speech in this country, and I believe in that. As somebody who's been involved in the Palestinian cause for a very long time, I've been on demonstrations myself, and I've made my views known through

0: protest as well as at the ballot box. But there's a difference between freedom of speech and hate speech, and there's a difference between freedom of speech and repeated protest marches in the same communities, particularly in communities that are grieving and reeling from some of the most egregious attacks on members of our country that we've seen in my lifetime.
1: Well, there was also a second meeting in Downing Street today. That was this afternoon. This was the Prime Minister's Middle East Response Committee, mostly ministers on this occasion. This is focused, the government says, on domestic security implications of the conflict in the Middle East, and in particular the heightened threat to Jewish communities in light of recent attacks. So no doubt they will have taken some of the points from the morning meeting to this afternoon into this afternoon's meeting. And as I've said, the outcome really is action, more action demanded from universities and the arts, and also the promise from the PM of fast-track legislation to try and tackle this problem, likely to come in the King's speech in a week or so.
2: John, thank you very much. The UK government says it's putting plans in place to bring home British holidaymakers stuck on board a cruise ship that's been hit by an outbreak of hantavirus. Three people are known to have died, while a British man remains in intensive care. The ship is marooned in the South Atlantic Ocean, waiting for two ill crew members to be evacuated for treatment. This report from our health correspondent, Ashish Joshi.
3: It's sold as an Antarctic Odyssey, a spectacular 42-night cruise from the Antarctic Circle, crossing the equator to the coast of West Africa. A once-in-a-lifetime dream.
4: For going in the ice and spotting wildlife like whales, this is a perfect ship.
3: The ship's chef posted this picture on the night before they set sail. But Kabir Marais, on the bottom right, and his shipmates on board the MV Hondius did not know that their dream would turn into a nightmare. Just 10 days into their cruise, a passenger died, others fell critically ill. And the ship is now at the centre of a suspected hantavirus outbreak.
5: The plan now is for the ship to continue on to the Canary Islands. We're working with Spanish authorities who will welcome the ship, have said that they will welcome the ship, to do a full investigation, a full epidemiologic investigation, full disinfection of the ship, and of course to assess the risk of the passengers that are actually on board.
3: Hantavirus is spread through rodent droppings, urine or saliva. The virus particles, once dried out, can be breathed in. Early symptoms are like flu, but can turn into a deadly infection of the lungs or kidneys. Human-to-human transmission is extremely rare, but WHO experts think that this may be happening on board the Hondius. So far, three passengers have died, a German traveller and a Dutch couple, whose family paid this tribute. The beautiful journey they experienced together was abruptly and permanently cut short. We are still unable to comprehend that we have lost them. We wish to bring them home and commemorate them in peace and privacy. WHO medical experts are on board the ship. Critically ill passengers and crew will be medevaced, and facilities are being prepared on nearby Cape Verde.
6: The hospital has already prepared an area with isolation capacity, should it be necessary, demonstrating our mobilisation and response capabilities. A dedicated team has been formed with doctors, infectious disease specialists, nurses and laboratory technicians to support patients on board and, if necessary, also on land.
3: It's hoped the Canary Islands will offer a safe port, but that is being resisted by the island's officials. The ordeal for the passengers and crew of the MV Hondius is not yet over. Ashish Joshi, Sky News.
2: And Ashish is with me now. You said it, it's extremely rare human-to-human transmission, but the WHO seem to think it's pretty likely.
7: Yeah, and I think that's what caught us all by surprise. Yesterday, when we were looking at the cases and doing our research and listening to what all the scientists had to say, everyone was almost ruling out human-to-human transmission, but there was a caveat, and the caveat is there are two types of hantavirus. There's one in the New World, the Americas, and one in the Old World with Europe and Asia. In the Americas, there have been reported cases cases of human-to-human transmission. It comes from a particular type of mouse. It's found in the Andes or parts of South America. And this is the mystery, Mark. What the officials at the WHO want to do now is find out if the disease was brought onto the ship by travellers who had visited parts of South America before, and then while they were on that ship, while they were still infected, they passed on their infections, because that's the mystery at the moment. It's likely that the hantavirus was caught on land, on an expedition, and then carried onto the ship. But then if it was carried on by two passengers, how did it spread to the third and possibly fourth and fifth passengers? That is the mystery, and that's what the scientific experts are still trying to find out.
2: Right, and also, well, largely unknown, is what happens next.
7: We don't know. There was some pressure on the authorities in Cape Verde yesterday to let passengers disembark. The island's official said, no, we don't want hantavirus brought onto our island. Big tourist economy. They don't need people to stay away because of a suspected outbreak of hantavirus. Then the WHO said, let's ask the Canary Islands, which is the next big port with good medical infrastructure and healthcare facilities. And there's been a pushback from the Canary Islands as well. They said, look, this ship needs to go back to the Netherlands where the parent company operates, and they can deal with it. So there are conversations taking place between the WHO and the Spanish Health Ministry. So it's hopeful that they will be allowed to go into the Canary Islands or at least in Spain somewhere. But at the moment, it's another night off prayer on the Cape Verde.
2: Extraordinary story. I mean, it's just worth saying, what are the passengers, I mean, I presume they're locked in their rooms.
7: They're locked in their rooms. Infection control is in place. The health officials have brought on PPE. And some passengers have been reaching out and tweeting and saying, look, this is our ordeal and this is what we're going to have to do. I ought to stress, though, that there is one passenger who got in touch with one of your team earlier who'd been on Instagram and said, I want to stress this is not your normal cruise. This is not a cruise around the Mediterranean. This is what they describe as an expedition vessel. He says it's impeccably clean. And, you know, this is a ship which is geared towards cruising around the South Atlantic, right? This is no ordinary vessel. And he wanted to stress that. So onboard facilities, they'll have to stay in their cabins and not mix with other passengers.
2: Okay, we'll see what happens. Ashish, thanks very much. Now, four Palestinian Action activists have been found guilty of criminal damage at a UK site of an Israel-based defence firm. A court heard they used a prison van to ram into Elbit Systems in Bristol in August 2024, then destroyed computers, drones and other equipment with sledgehammers and crowbars. It's estimated the group caused £1 million worth of damage. Two others were found not guilty. Let's bring in Sky's Phoebe Southworth. And Phoebe, just remind us more of the background to this.
8: Yeah, absolutely. So, Mark, there were six Palestine Action activists involved in this trial at Woolwich Crown Court. And as you said, four now guilty of criminal damage and two not guilty. But this all relates to an incident that happened 2 years ago now in Bristol at the Elbit Systems UK Limited manufacturer. So this is a technology equipment factory, essentially, for defence. They produce things like drones and other equipment. But crucially, although the Bristol branch was what the protesters targeted, the parent company is based in Israel. And the protesters said during their trial they wanted to dismantle drones and weaponry, which they believe would be used to kill people in the conflict in the Middle East. In terms of how they got in, as you mentioned, and we saw a little bit of footage there as well from a body cam camera on one of the security guards. They used a van to batter through the perimeter fence around the factory. And they were wearing boiler suits. They were shouting, Free Palestine. And then they split into two teams, essentially. One team was charged with throwing smoke grenades, flares and fireworks at two security guards who were trying to protect the building. And then the other group were in a van. And they burst into the heart of the operation of the factory and then set about destroying as much as they could. You mentioned that yourself, they were using crowbars, sledgehammers, fire extinguishers were let off, so red paint sprayed all over the walls. About £1 million worth of damage was caused, and prosecutors said it was meticulously planned to do just that. The jury took more than 14 hours in their deliberations, but now four found guilty of criminal damage. That's Charlotte Head, Leona Camillo, Fatima Rajvani and Samuel Corner. They've been remanded ahead of, in custody ahead of sentencing. And then two who were found not guilty are Zoe Rogers and Jordan Devlin. Those who were found guilty will be sentenced next month, Mark.
2: Phoebe, thank you very much indeed. Let's return now to the war in Iran, and there are fresh doubts over whether the ceasefire is still in place, with both Tehran and Washington making contradictory claims. Donald Trump says two American-flagged vessels passed safely through the vital shipping route, something denied by Iran, which says it struck a US warship. Let's speak to our defence and security analyst, Professor Michael Clark. Let's just talk first, though, Michael, about the UAE. What's the significance of these Iranian attacks on the UAE?
9: Yeah, I mean, the Iranians always go for the UAE more than any other Gulf state. There are reasons for that. The UAE is most implacably opposed to Iran, and the UAE is close to Israel. I mean, Naftali Bennett, only yesterday, I mean, opposition leader in Israel, who might turn out to be the prime minister of Israel after the October elections, he's got a good chance. He said yesterday that the UAE is a strategic partner of Israel. The Israelis have even transferred some of their Iron Dome defence equipment to the UAE. So in the eyes of Tehran, the UAE is a proxy of Israel. And there are other reasons as well. But you know, the UAE is vulnerable. It's a big oil producer and oil exporter. And the Iranians have got reasons to go after them.
2: Now, Trump has just been speaking about the broader war, talking to school children and effectively saying that that Iran should just give up. Let's just have a listen to what he had to say.
10: They should wave. They're very proud. Maybe you won't see a white flag, but essentially that's already what they are. They should wave the white flag of surrender.
2: I mean, it doesn't seem to be likely that will happen. I mean, the Iranians are maintaining that they're keeping a hold on the Strait of Hormuz, which is a very powerful weapon. They're maintaining they've still got some cards. It doesn't look likely that they're just going to
9: They are certainly not going to wave the white flag anytime soon. And it looks as if their calculation is that they can last longer materially than President Trump can last politically. That he takes more damage politically in another 2 weeks, 3 weeks, 4 weeks, whereas in 2, 3 weeks, 4 weeks, although the Iranian economy will be even more on its knees, as the oil backs up, as their storage capacity is full, in a couple of weeks' time, their pipes are full, their wellheads will be damaged by the pressure going backwards up the pipes. It'll do irreparable harm to the future of the Iranian economy. But the people running Iran now, the IRGC hardliners, they won't feel it because they've all got their personal fortunes. The IRGC is deeply corrupt. They've got their bolt holes elsewhere to go to. When the time comes to run, they'll run to their bolt holes. So they, in a way, are insulated personally, and their families are insulated, by the damage this war is doing to Iran as a whole.
2: So what are the options then for Trump if Iran doesn't wave the white flag?
9: Well, the opening of the Strait of Hormuz might work. It's a very complex operation. What we see is just bits and pieces. But when you look at what the operation is, it's a very complex, modern generation warfare operation. It might work. Pete Hegseth said today they've got two US flagged tankers or US flagged ships out yesterday. He said hundreds, that's the phrase he used, hundreds are queuing up to come out through the channel that they've opened. Well, we'll see. If by the end of the week hundreds have come out, then it may well be that this is going to work. If, on the other hand, hundreds haven't come out, and if it's a dozen or 15, then clearly it hasn't worked. And then the options for the United States is to go back to a big bombing policy and really go back to war with Iran, with all that that implies, or move in on the straits and take control. I mean, a traditional military would have done that. They move in, take control, fight a battle against the Iranians, which they would win, but they'd take losses. Instead of which, what the Americans are trying to do is not go into the straits, but reach into the straits from 300 miles away, from where their fleet really is, with aircraft based on land, reach into the straits and contain the problem. Not solve it, just contain it. And downgrade it so that the ship owners feel confident enough to get their ships in and out. That's a bit of a long shot.
2: OK, Michael, thank you. Now, Blake Lively made her triumphant return to the Met Gala last night, walking the red carpet just hours after settling her court case with co-star Justin Baldoni. Much of the legal battle centred on astroturfing, a PR tactic using online posts to support or criticise celebrities while making it seem as though it's come from members of the public. And just a warning, this report from our entertainment correspondent Katie Spencer contains flash photography from the start.
11: At the Met Gala, they're used to stars trying to get attention with what they wear, but Blake Lively's appearance was quite the statement beyond fashion, given how she's just settled on one of Hollywood's most intriguing court cases. It involved what's known as astroturfing, not fake grass, but a world of fake grassroots support. This was the film which fueled it all. Lively was directed by her co-star, Justin Baldoni, for It Ends With Us.
12: Part of the case was Lively claiming she was hit with a coordinated smear campaign to make her look like she was someone who was difficult to work with, to which Baldoni's side argued there was no PR hit job. When lawyers for both sides issued their statements saying it isn't going to trial now, they said for both actors the film is still a source of pride. But it's also brought into focus a rather murky side of PR that's not widely discussed.
11: Astroturfing as a concept isn't new. In fact, it's been around since the 80s. This man, Senator Lloyd Bentsen, is credited with coming up with the term in response to a load of letters his office received claiming to be from the public, but which turned out to be written by interest groups. He joked they were less grassroots, more astroturf. But nowadays, with the internet, it's taken on a life of its own. From the deliberate creation of fake outrage, coordinated posts, paid influencers, to bots. Essentially, social media is wide open to being weaponized in all sorts of subtle and not so subtle ways.
13: You have traditional PR companies, you have marketing companies, all very legitimate. But underneath that, another level of activity by shadowy organizations, by shadowy companies who work underground almost, like an underworld. They may be using bots, they may be using unsavory software to carry out those activities, and the main aim is not to educate the public, but to manipulate the public.
11: Let's stick with bots, but switch celebrities. And a report by AI-driven behavioural intelligence platform Giddy found that when Taylor Swift released The Life of a Showgirl, it could trace thousands of posts attacking her to coordinated bot-like accounts falsely suggesting she promoted Nazi ideals. And much of the engagement was from her fans saying that's complete rubbish. But researchers found a tiny fraction of users were basically driving a huge share of the conversation.
14: It's now harder to find something, a narrative, that doesn't have this sort of activity in it than it is to find one that does. They're using some sort of strategy or tactic on the back end to make sure that information gets and make sure the information they want you to see gets in front of your eyeballs.
11: In a world where social media outrage might look instant and organic, one thing the Blake Lively case teaches us is that it's getting increasingly hard to know who's pulling which strings and to sort genuine public will from carefully engineered influence. Katie Spencer, Sky News.
2: You're watching the NewsHour. Coming up, what next between the US and Iran? I'll ask Ambassador.
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2: Let's return to the Middle East now, where Donald Trump has called on Iran to wave the white flag, with the ceasefire in the Middle East looking increasingly fragile. He was speaking in the White House as both the US and Iran claimed control over the Strait of Hormuz, but he dismissed Tehran's military capabilities.
10: They should wave. They're very proud. Maybe you won't see a white flag. But essentially, that's already what they are. They should wave the white flag of surrender.
2: Let's speak then to Ambassador David Satterfield, former U.S. Ambassador to Lebanon, also former White House Special Envoy for Middle East humanitarian issues. Thank you very much for being with us. Donald Trump wants Iran then to wave the white flag of surrender. Do you think that is likely?
27: No, I don't believe it's likely, nor do I believe rhetoric of this kind is particularly useful in advancing a diplomatic resolution. Iran believes it is winning this struggle because it has closed the strait. It remains basically able to keep the strait closed, a few exceptional ships moving notwithstanding. This is going to require both patience and engagement.
2: Right. So if it's not likely that the Iranians will wave the white flag, as President Trump puts it, if the Strait of Hormuz is clearly not entirely open, the talks are not producing a broader deal, what then are President Trump's options from here?
27: The president has three options. They're the same options that have existed for some time. He can be patient. He can maintain the blockade, which is quite effective, and wait for Iran to feel over time, and it will take time. It's a matter of weeks, not days, for Iran to come, as it has been coming, to the Pakistanis with different proposals for the United States. Eventually, something one hopes can be arranged that is mutually agreeable. That's an option. The other option is to walk away, to declare that the U.S. is finished with this. It's won spectacularly. It's up to others in the world community to work the strait. The problem with that is it leaves the entire globe and the United States subject to Iranian control of the strait, and that is not, should not be an acceptable option. Then the final option is escalation. Certainly the U.S. can militarily escalate against targets in the Gulf or targets in Iran itself. The problem there is the nature of this asymmetrical conflict. In such conflicts, Iran can escalate and impel pain more promptly and more significantly than the U.S. can on it, meaning it can continue to strike at the Gulf, as it has done yesterday and apparently today with the UAE.
2: If he takes the patience route and oil prices stay high and the tankers don't really start moving, can he afford to do that politically?
27: Well, that's a question that the president and his advisors need to address. But I would note this. The pain, the impact of closure of the strait goes far beyond hydrocarbons, natural gas and crude. It's aluminium. 30% of the world's supplies come from there, including the highest quality, very high quality steel, including for the U.S. defense industry. Helium needed in the manufacturing of semiconductor chips around the world. Fertilizer. 50% of the world's feedstock for fertilizer comes out of the Gulf. All of these are affected right now. And over the course of the next 3 to 5 weeks, we're going to see the impact on markets far beyond that of petrol and diesel.
2: So if those are the difficulties with the patience route, what about the just walking away and claiming victory without the strait being open? How does he do that? With any, you know, in a way that people will believe him?
27: I would assert that even for President Donald Trump, an assertion of total victory through a walking away strategy holds no credibility.
2: Right. So that's a difficulty as well. And there is this other idea that Trump has floated, if you'll excuse the expression. He is saying that once the shipping is moving through the strait, it will be up to other countries to enforce the transit of the free transit of shipping. Do you think other countries will take him up on that offer?
27: Well, I'll answer something you didn't raise first. The strait is not opened, not now. Iran essentially, for all intents and purposes, controls the strait and has kept it closed to shipping. Let's see the strait opened in a meaningful fashion first. Then we can consider whether there are options beyond the U.S. military securing it.
2: Well, Pete Hegseth said today there is a red, white and blue dome over the Strait of Hormuz, showing that there is a clear lane in the strait.
27: That has not been demonstrated by the movement of commercial vessels. Two ships, three ships crossing does not characterize an open strait.
2: I guess as well, David, it's worth remembering that this is a kind of new war aim. I mean, the Strait of Hormuz was open before the bombing and the war began.
27: Indeed it was. Before February 28, the strait was opened. There was an analytical judgment that Iran might have the ability and the intent to close the strait, and it might be difficult to reopen. But that is now demonstrated as a fact. And look, the tragic irony of the present situation for the global economy is that this campaign was launched with the ostensible goal of deterring Iran from acquiring a nuclear weapon with which it could project its influence, hegemony, throughout the Gulf and more broadly. Well, it had not been pursuing a nuclear device since 2003, but what it has demonstrated now is something far more potent, far more effective than any nuclear weapon could ever be. Its ability to close the strait for now a matter of many weeks, and the, frankly, inability of the United States kinetically to open the strait in any meaningful fashion.
2: David Satterfield, I appreciate you coming on. Thank you very much.
27: Thank you.
2: Now, two people killed in an explosion at a house in Bristol at the weekend have been named as 35-year-old Joe Shaw and 41-year-old Ryan Kelly. Police were called to reports of a domestic incident on Stern Court Road early on Saturday morning, with the explosion occurring shortly before they arrived. Three others, including a child, suffered minor injuries. Sky's Dan Whitehead joins us now from Bristol. And what more, Dan, are the police saying about this?
0: Well, there's still a police presence here on Stern Court Road in Bristol behind me. You can see the property boarded up after that explosion in the early hours of Sunday morning. The update from Avon and Somerset Police confirming, as you mentioned, the identifications, formal identification process still ongoing. But it is believed that the female victim, a woman, a 35-year-old woman by the name of Joe Shaw, who lived at the address, the man, a 41-year-old man, believed to be her former partner, Ryan Kelly. Some interesting detail as well to the timeline of events on Sunday morning. Police confirming that they were called by a person inside the property, not one of the two who died, at around 6:17 in the morning, reporting a domestic related incident. They stated that a man who they knew had forced entry into this house. Now, police say that several crews were initially dispatched to the address. The caller remained on the line, and at approximately 6:30 in the morning on Sunday, the caller told the police that the man was believed to be in possession of an explosive device. 2 minutes later, an explosion occurred at the property. Now, the first officers arrived at the scene here shortly after, around 6:34 in the morning. They were then, of course, joined by fire and ambulance services shortly after. And those two people, the man and the woman, died following the injury sustained during this incident. As you mentioned, three others who were inside the property at the time were taken to hospital with minor injuries. Another point to mention, that Avon and Somerset Police have confirmed that they have made a mandatory referral to the police watchdog, the IOPC. Now, they say this is on the grounds of the deaths occurring following previous police contact, specifically on other domestic incidents being reported to us prior to Sunday. That is the update from police confirming that ID. And indeed, that during that terrifying call on Sunday morning, with a member inside this property reporting that this man who had forced entry appeared to have an explosive device before detonating that. No specific details yet as to what that device exactly was. Still a police presence outside the property here, and Avon and Somerset Police referring itself to the police watchdog.
2: Dan, thank you very much. Let's just pick up with that conversation we were having a few moments ago with David Satterfield about what's going on in the Strait of Hormuz. Let's speak to Cormac McGarry, the Director of Maritime Security at consultancy firm Control Risks. Good evening. Thanks for being with us. And, I mean, in your view, who controls the Strait of Hormuz? Both the Americans and the Iranians seem to be claiming that they do.
1: Well, what impacts the rest of the world is, more importantly, the fact that the Iranians are exercising their control. So the Americans, yes, they're blockading Iran, but it is Iran that is effectively blockading everybody else. And what's happened in the last 48 hours is they've yet again proved, as they have done many times in the last 2 months, that they have the capability to effect their threat that they own that strait.
2: So when Pete Hegseth says, as he did an hour or two ago, that there is a red, white and blue dome over the Strait of Hormuz, that doesn't mean then, in your view, that it is open for shipping?
1: No, I can literally name two ships in the last 48 hours that did not seem to have that red, white and blue dome. So the good news, I guess, for two US flagged merchant vessels that is that they managed to get out yesterday under the escort of the US military, but almost every other ship that wants to get out of the Gulf is not carrying a US flag, and we're not expecting that protection to be extended to all of them anytime soon. So unfortunately, good news for those two vessels, very good news for the crew on board, but for everybody else that's stuck in the Gulf right now, there's just not really any positive sign that they'll be able to sail out anytime soon. And of course, that's what impacts the rest of the world in terms of the global economy and global impact.
2: So when Pete Hegseth says there's hundreds more vessels waiting to take the same route as those two ships that you mentioned. You don't see that happening in the next few days.
1: Those ships have not been given the kind of specific instructions or guidance that they would require to avail of any kind of protection scheme. If any naval force is to provide an escort system through the Strait of Hormuz, that has to be communicated in detail to these merchant vessels. You can't just go off a social media post. You need things like exact coordinates where you're supposed to meet an escort vessel. You need exact times. You need speeds that you're supposed to sail at. There's a lot of details, and none of this has been communicated to the merchant fleet. And that's why the merchant fleet, they're hoping for communications like that, but they're not receiving it. And until they do, they are going to continue effectively sheltering in place inside the Gulf.
2: Right. So this is important. So what you were saying is that ship owners and ship companies don't even know who to contact to initiate these transits that Pete Hegseth is talking about.
1: Exactly. Look, if you're a ship owner and you are lucky or indeed unlucky enough to have a US flag on your ship, I say unlucky because that would paint you as a particular target, but lucky because it means the US Navy would probably contact you directly. The US Navy has a duty to protect those ships. Every other ship, which is almost all of them in the Gulf, they cannot avail of that protection, and they're not being given the contact details for any kind of protection scheme. And quite frankly, we don't expect them to be given those details anytime soon, because the military operation required to combat Iran in the Strait of Hormuz is something that we assess will require the US to probably take on a casualty risk that they are seemingly unwilling to take on.
2: Right. So I mean, that's the truth, isn't it? That to do this in any meaningful way would require a fairly large scale, elaborate naval and air operation on a pretty permanent basis.
1: Exactly. And again, the good news that two US flagships got out yesterday, they went out under the escort of two US naval destroyers. Those ships and the two merchant vessels and the destroyers put themselves at a certain risk for probably a couple of hours. That includes the destroyers. Those destroyers are some of the most sophisticated warships ever built. But Iran has designed its weaponry specifically to take them on in the tactical advantage that the Strait of Hormuz offers them. So even those destroyers, every hour they spend in the Strait of Hormuz, they themselves are at risk of being attacked by various types of Iranian weaponry, which could take them out. And these destroyers, one of them alone is worth over $2 billion for construction and about 300 sailors on board. That is a huge loss for the US Navy, for the US military, if they were to lose one.
2: Is there an answer then, in your view, in the short term?
1: Well, at Control Risks, my job is not to pretend to tell my clients that there is an X day where everything returns back to normal. It is really to help people understand potential scenarios, three or four scenarios that could be reality in the coming weeks and months. Unfortunately, right now, it's very difficult for me to say that one of those scenarios is a return to total normality. We are looking at realistic scenarios where Iran maintains a long-term control of the strait, an ability to affect a toll fee, for example, or an ability to effectively blockade whoever they want from the strait. That is not an unlikely scenario right now, but that is not a scenario in which everything gets back to normal, because all those other Gulf countries, Iran's neighbours, they're not going to want to live with that noose around their neck. So they're going to be pushing hard for that reality to not be accepted in negotiations. And the other scenarios we're looking at, none of them are, frankly, very positive, but we are working with clients to find alternatives. So just for example, while it is almost impossible to get a ship through the Strait of Hormuz right now, if you're trying to move material into the Gulf, for example, into the United Arab Emirates or Saudi Arabia, there are alternatives. So it's about maintaining business in the region, at least for the clients that Control Risk is helping, yeah. Maintaining business in the region while understanding what the real risk is.
2: Cormac, it's very interesting, and thank you very much for coming on. Appreciate it.
1: Thank you very much.
2: Right, let's get some sport now with Mike.
3: James, can you do a big clap in front of your face?
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31: 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Congratulations on breaking the all-time Premier League appearance record and how hard it is to keep going. 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

0: England's future looks healthy, and here at Leeds United's training ground, they reckon they're once again grooming tomorrow's World Cup stars.
1: The board now are realising that you've got to have your money in your academy, you've got to believe in it, because the spiralling costs of everything within the game, I think you've got to try and bring people through that you've blooded yourself.
2: Yeah, it was an amazing time being in the academy, and then you're seeing the likes of those guys come through. I remember Alan Smith scoring his first touch on my hero. From being really young and going with my family, and as a Leeds fan, you know, it was a dream really being at the club and being in the academy of a team you supported.
3: James had a mentality that you would associate with an older, good professional.
4: Lucky enough to sign the old YTS back then at Leeds, and then we ended up sharing a room together. It was only Phils and Aussies, and then I think it was on the old PlayStation. We had a snooker game and we were obviously competitive and trying to get 147.
5: It was a training session basically, and this young lad got called in, and straight away you're all having a look at him, you know, what's he like, who's he, whose team's he going to be on. I would say 10 minutes into him coming over from, I think it might have been under 12s, but how old was he? He's only like 16, wasn't he? He did this one thing straight away and everyone straight away went, oh, who's this lad here?
6: Young James Milner's only 16.
2: Didn't think I was going to get on, and to be fair, Terry gave me the nod to go on. Lee Bowyer passed me a ball when we're back to go.
7: This is the News Hour coming up at 6. We will get much more on Donald Trump, who has called on Iran to wave what he calls the white flag of surrender as the ceasefire in the Middle East looks increasingly fragile. President Trump has been speaking to school children in the White House, and he said that Iran should wave the white flag of surrender. If this was a fight, they would stop it. And earlier, Pete Hegseth said that the ceasefire was not over, but that the standoff in the Strait of Hormuz put the truce in jeopardy.
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0: It's 6 o'clock. I'm Mark Austin. This is the News Hour, the top stories so far this evening. Growing tensions over the Strait of Hormuz as the US and Iran battle for control. President Trump calls on Tehran to give up the struggle.
1: They should wave the white flag of surrender.
0: Here, the Prime Minister accuses Iran of provoking hatred on Britain's streets as he hosts an anti-Semitism summit at number 10. The plight of Britain stranded on the cruise ship hit by a deadly virus. We have the latest. Four Palestine action activists are found guilty over a break-in at an Israel-linked defence firm. And after a legal case that obsessed Hollywood, Blake Lively makes her dazzling return. Good evening. Donald Trump has called on Iran to wave the white flag of surrender with the ceasefire in the Middle East looking increasingly fragile. He was speaking in the White House as both the US and Iran claimed control over the Strait of Hormuz, but he dismissed Tehran's military capabilities.
1: They should wave. They're very proud. Maybe you won't see a white flag, but essentially that's already what they are. They should wave the white flag of surrender.
0: Speaking earlier, the Defense Secretary Pete Hegseth said that the truce was not over, but as he hailed a new U.S. initiative to escort ships through the strait, Tehran claimed its control over the waterway had intensified. At the same time, the United Arab Emirates said it was coming under further attack from Iran.
2: No, the ceasefire is not over. Ultimately, this is a separate and distinct project, and we expected there would be some churn at the beginning, which happened. And we said we would defend and defend aggressively, and we absolutely have. Iran knows that. And ultimately, the president's going to make a decision whether anything were to escalate into a violation of a ceasefire. But certainly we would urge Iran to be prudent in the actions that they take to keep that underneath this threshold. This is about the straits. This is about freedom of navigation. This is about international waterways. This is about free flow of commerce, all the things that happened before, and only Iran is contesting. So right now the ceasefire certainly holds, but we're going to be watching very, very closely.
0: Well, I spoke to our U.S. correspondent David Blevins in the last hour.
3: I think it is worth reflecting on the language being used in the last couple of hours. President Trump describing the war now as a skirmish. So continuing to play down the challenges faced by the United States in the Strait of Hormuz. He described Iran launching missiles and drones and fast boats towards vessels yesterday as them shooting with pea shooters and said Iran is playing games but wants to make a deal. I think the key quote was that Tehran should wave the white flag of surrender, but is too proud to do so. When asked what he would deem as a breach of the ceasefire, he said Iran knows what not to do. And in many ways, he was echoing the words of his self-styled defense secretary or war secretary, Pete Hegseth, earlier today, when he said he believed the ceasefire was still intact. And the chairman of the Joint Chiefs of Staff, General Dan Kane, saying that those attacks that have taken place in the last couple of days had not reached the threshold of a return to major combat operations. So they appeared to be focusing very much on defensive tactics, this Project Freedom to secure the Strait of Hormuz, rather than on any kind of attack being carried out by the United States and its military at this time. But the president really has been outlining all of these things at an event which was to re-establish the presidential fitness test for school children. And while they were listening on in the Oval Office, he explained why he felt it was necessary for the United States to go to war with Iran.
1: We would have had an Iran with a nuclear weapon, and maybe we wouldn't all be here right now. I can tell you the Middle East would have been gone, Israel would have been gone, and they would have trained their sights on Europe first and then us, because they're sick people. These are sick people, and we're not going to let lunatics have a nuclear weapon. The power of a nuclear weapon is something I don't even want to talk about.
3: not the sort of thing I think those children expected to be listening to when they gathered in the Oval Office for this event a short time ago. But as I say, the President and indeed the Pentagon appear to be shifting the focus right now from combat to defence, talking about how two US commercial vehicles have already made it through the Strait of Hormuz, how hundreds of others, to quote Pete Hegseth, are now lining up to do so. And he's boasting about the fact that there is this red, white and blue dome, as he described it, protecting the Strait as a gift to the world, is his terminology. And of course, he's pointing out that they consider this a temporary measure, that ultimately they regard the Strait of Hormuz as the rest of the world's problem, and they expect to hand over responsibility for it, he says, very soon.
4: Well, as tensions ramp up again in the United Arab Emirates, Sky's Sally Lockwood has the latest from Dubai.
5: The UAE Ministry of Defence has confirmed that we've had another wave of missile and drone attacks this evening here in the UAE. A statement put out by the MOD here saying that if you hear blasts in areas of the country, it's because we are once again intercepting missiles and drones being fired at the country from Iran. And of course, we saw the same last night around the same time, early evening, emergency alerts blaring on people's phones around the country, a sound that people here have dreaded hearing again, warning of incoming missiles. And we now know 15 missiles and 4 drones were fired at the UAE overnight, including 4 cruise missiles. So what's been the result of all this? Well, within hours of those attacks resuming last night, officials here announced that schools were going to be closed again for the rest of the week. Schools have only just reopened for in-person learning in the last couple of weeks. It's the reason many families returned who'd previously left when the fighting started at the end of February, early March. And I've heard from some families today who've said, you know, if schools don't reopen on Monday, we're considering leaving the country once again. It's also resulted in air travel being disrupted. We saw once again tonight, like we did last night, the airspace over the UAE being cleared during these incoming attacks. And we've also been told that new restrictions are now in place just 2 days after precautionary measures were lifted over UAE airspace. And in a really significant development, there was a fire at Fujairah oil facility overnight after a drone attack there. Now, that's hugely significant because it's a major port in the UAE that sits on the Gulf of Oman, with a major oil pipeline running from Abu Dhabi to the eastern emirate of Fujairah, allowing the UAE to bypass the Strait of Hormuz, which has meant it's been able to continue exporting a little over half of its crude oil during this war. Yet that was hit overnight. A very clear signal from Iran that they can still hit where it hurts and strike very key targets in Gulf states. So we'll have to see how this all develops in the next couple of days. But it's been very interesting that the Iranian foreign minister named the UAE specifically along with the US, saying that the UAE and the US do not want to be dragged into this

0: that he maintains this ceasefire is still in place. The alternative is to admit it's collapsed and to trigger the very escalation that the US is still trying to avoid at the moment. But certainly events here on the ground once again this evening in the UAE tell a very different story.
1: Here, Keir Starmer has warned that any attempt by Iran to incite anti-Semitism or destabilise British society would not be tolerated as the UK government investigates possible foreign involvement in a series of hate-linked attacks. The Prime Minister was speaking in Downing Street, where he hosted an emergency meeting of senior figures from across public life to discuss tackling growing anti-Semitism in the UK.
2: We must also deal with the forces that drive this hatred in the first place. So we're confronting them directly. One of the lines of inquiry is whether a foreign state has been behind some of these incidents. We're investigating, of course, all the possibilities. And we're clear that these actions will have consequences if that proves to be the case. Our message to Iran or to any other country that might seek to foment violence, hatred or division in society is that it will not be tolerated. That is why we're fast-tracking legislation to tackle these malign threats.
1: Straight to Westminster and our chief political correspondent, John Craig. And John, he's pointing the finger clearly at Iran, also anxious to reassure the Jewish community.
3: Yes, when he talks about fast-tracking, what he's meaning is speeding up the court's process in certain circumstances, obviously terrorist cases. We're expecting a legislation on this in the King's speech on the 13th of May. He's ever since the stabbings in Golders Green last week, he has talked about a number of measures, including speeding up the court's process to put people behind bars much more quickly. Of course, the courts have got their own problems at the moment with backlogs and so on. But that should go through Parliament pretty quickly. They ought to get a backing from the Conservative Party, certainly. There have been suspicions that Iran has had some involvement in incidents, including the one in Golders Green, where a group did claim responsibility. Obviously, that's being checked out. Now, the Prime Minister held this big summit today, 90 people or thereabouts, a very big gathering in Downing Street, from all parts of society, and for example business, CBI, Barclays Bank, then Board of Deputies, Jewish deputies, the Charity Commission, Commission on Anti-Semitism, from the Arts and Broadcasting, the BBC, Channel 4, the National Theatre Arts Council, Manchester University, and other, Oxford University and others, the Union of Jewish Students, police chiefs like Mark Rowley and so on. Now, in terms of the action being taken here in the UK to try and stamp out anti-Semitism, the Prime Minister targeted universities and the arts. Now, universities, of course, have seen all sorts of examples of anti-Semitism, a lot of criticism of universities for not doing enough to stamp it out. Well, now the government is saying to the universities, you've got to monitor it much more thoroughly in your university. You've got to inform the government what's happening there and do your best to stamp it out, do a lot more. In terms of the Arts Council are being told, any performers who are guilty of spreading any sort of anti-Semitism should have their funding by the Arts Council axed, and in some cases pay the money back as well. On that, the Culture Secretary Lisa Nandy had this to say after this morning's meeting.
4: People have the freedom of speech in this country, and I believe in that. As somebody who's been involved in the Palestinian cause for a very long time, I've been on demonstrations myself, and I've made my views known through protest as well as at the ballot box. But there's a difference between freedom of speech and hate speech, and there's a difference between freedom of speech and repeated protest marches in the same communities, particularly in communities that are grieving and reeling from some of the most egregious attacks on members of our country that we've seen in my lifetime.
3: So Lisa Nandy's also talking about marches, the so-called hate marches that have been

0: strongly criticised for anti-Semitic attacks on the Jewish community. Clearly, the government is planning all sorts of tough action. They hope it's tough. It's very similar, really, when the way the Prime Minister responded to the Southport, the riots after Southport, getting all the prosecutors and various others together, and indeed doing a similar sort of exercise here. He also, the Prime Minister this afternoon, had a meeting of what he calls the Middle East Response Committee. That's all about the domestic security implications on the conflict in the Middle East, the heightened threat to Jewish communities. That's been talked about at that meeting as well, no doubt reflecting some of the issues that were talked about at the much bigger meeting this morning.
1: John, thank you very much. And the government says it's putting plans in place to bring home British holidaymakers stuck on board a cruise ship that's been hit by an outbreak of hantavirus. Three people are known to have died while a British man remains in intensive care. The ship is marooned in the South Atlantic Ocean, waiting for two ill crew members to be evacuated for treatment. This report from our health correspondent, Ashish Joshi.
2: It's sold as an Antarctic Odyssey, a spectacular 42-night cruise from the Antarctic Circle, crossing the equator to the coast of West Africa. A once-in-a-lifetime dream.
3: For going in the ice and spotting wildlife like whales, this is the perfect ship.
2: The ship's chef posted this picture on the night before they set sail. But Kabir Marais, on the bottom right, and his shipmates on board the MV Hondius did not know that their dream would turn into a nightmare. Just 10 days into their cruise, a passenger died, others fell critically ill, and the ship is now at the centre of a suspected hantavirus outbreak.
4: The plan now is for the ship to continue on to the Canary Islands. We're working with Spanish authorities who will welcome the ship, have said that they will welcome the ship, to do a full investigation, a full epidemiologic investigation, full disinfection of the ship, and of course to assess the risk of the passengers that are actually on board.
2: Hantavirus is spread through rodent droppings, urine or saliva. The virus particles, once dried out, can be breathed in. Early symptoms are like flu, but can turn into a deadly infection of the lungs or kidneys. Human-to-human transmission is extremely rare, but WHO experts think that this may be happening on board the Hondius. So far, three passengers have died, a German traveller and a Dutch couple, whose family paid this tribute. The beautiful journey they experienced together was abruptly and permanently cut short. We are still unable to comprehend that we have lost them. We wish to bring them home and commemorate them in peace and privacy. WHO medical experts are on board the ship. Critically ill passengers and crew will be medevaced, and facilities are being prepared on nearby Cape Verde.
5: Como disse, o hospital já preparou lugar.
6: The hospital has already prepared an area with isolation capacity, should it be necessary, demonstrating our mobilisation and response capabilities. A dedicated team has been formed with doctors, infectious disease specialists, nurses and laboratory technicians to support patients on board and, if necessary, also on land.
2: It's hoped the Canary Islands will offer a safe port, but that is being resisted by the island's officials. The ordeal for the passengers and crew of the MV Hondius is not yet over. Ashish Joshi, Sky News.
1: Two people killed in an explosion at a house in Bristol at the weekend have been named as 35-year-old Joe Shaw and 41-year-old Ryan Kelly. Police were called to reports of a domestic incident on Stern Court Road early on Saturday morning, with the explosion occurring shortly before they arrived. Three others, including a child, suffered minor injuries. Our West of England correspondent, Dan Whitehead, is at the scene.
7: Well, there's still a police presence here on Stern Court Road in Bristol behind me. You can see the property boarded up after that explosion in the early hours of Sunday morning. The update from Avon and Somerset Police confirming, as you mentioned, the identifications, formal identification process still ongoing, but it is believed that the female victim, a woman, a 35-year-old woman by the name of Joe Shaw, who lived at the address, the man, a 41-year-old man, believed to be her former partner, Ryan Kelly. Some interesting interesting detail as well to the timeline of events on Sunday morning. Police confirming that they were called by a person inside the property, not one of the two who died, at around 6:17 in the morning, reporting a domestic-related incident. They stated that a man who they knew had forced entry into this house. Now, police say that several crews were initially dispatched to the address. The caller remained on the line, and at approximately 6:30 in the morning on Sunday, the caller told the police that the man was believed to be in possession of an explosive device. 2 minutes later, an explosion occurred at the property. Now, the first officers arrived at the scene here shortly after, around 6:34 in the morning. They were then, of course, joined by fire and ambulance services shortly after, and those two people, the man and the woman, died following the injury sustained during this incident. As you mentioned, three others who were inside the property at the time were taken to hospital with minor injuries. Another point to mention, that Savin and Somerset Police have confirmed that they have made a mandatory referral to the police watchdog, the IOPC. Now, they say this is on the grounds of the deaths occurring following previous police contact, specifically on other domestic incidents being reported to us prior to Sunday. That is the update from police confirming that ID. And indeed, that during that terrifying call on Sunday morning, with a member inside this property reporting that this man who had forced entry appeared to have an explosive device before detonating that. No specific details yet as to what that device exactly was. Still a police presence outside the property here, and Avon and Somerset Police referring itself to the police watchdog.
1: Let's just return now to the war in Iran, and there are new doubts over whether the ceasefire is actually still in place, with both Tehran and Washington making contradictory claims, and Donald Trump calling on Iran to wave the white flag. He also said two American-flagged vessels passed safely through the vital shipping route, something denied by Iran, which says it struck a US warship. Our defence and security analyst, Professor Michael Clark, told me more about the significance of new Iranian attacks on the UAE and why it was being targeted.
8: The UAE is most implacably opposed to Iran, and the UAE is close to Israel. I mean, Naftali Bennett, only yesterday, I mean, opposition leader in Israel, who might turn out to be the Prime Minister of Israel after the October elections, he's got a good chance. He said yesterday that the UAE is a strategic partner of Israel. The Israelis have even transferred some of their Iron Dome defence equipment to the UAE. So in the eyes of Tehran, the UAE is a proxy of Israel. And there are other reasons as well, but you know, the UAE is vulnerable. It's a big oil producer and oil exporter, and the Iranians have got reasons to go after them.
1: Now, Trump has just been speaking about the broader war, talking to school children, and effectively saying that that Iran should just give up. Let's just have a listen to what he had to say.
9: They should wave. They're very proud. Maybe you won't see a white flag, but essentially, that's already what they are. They should wave the white flag of surrender.
1: I mean, it doesn't seem to be likely that will happen. I mean, the Iranians are maintaining that they're keeping a hold on the Strait of Hormuz, which is a very powerful weapon. They're maintaining they've still got some cards. It doesn't look likely that they're just going to...
8: They are certainly not going to wave the white flag anytime soon. And it looks as if their calculation is that they can last longer materially than President Trump can last politically. That he takes more damage politically in another 2 weeks, 3 weeks, 4 weeks, whereas in 2, 3 weeks, 4 weeks, although the Iranian economy will be even more on its knees, as the oil backs up, as their storage capacity is full, in a couple of weeks' time, their pipes are full, their wellheads will be damaged by the pressure going backwards up the pipes, it'll do irreparable harm to the future of the Iranian economy. But the people running Iran now, the IRGC hardliners, They won't feel it because they've all got their personal fortunes. The IRGC is deeply corrupt. They've got their bolt holes elsewhere to go to. When the time comes to run, they'll run to their bolt holes. So they, in a way, are insulated personally, and their families are insulated by the damage this war is doing to Iran as a whole.
1: So what are the options then for Trump if Iran doesn't wave the white flag?
8: Well, the opening of the Strait of Hormuz might work. It's a very complex operation. What we see is just bits and pieces. But when you look at what the operation is, it's a very complex, modern generation warfare operation. It might work. Pete Hegseth said today, they've got two US flag tankers or US flag ships out yesterday. He said hundreds, that's the phrase he used, hundreds are queuing up to come out through the channel that they've opened. Well, we'll see. If by the end of the week hundreds have come out, then it may well be that this is going to work. If, on the other hand, hundreds haven't come out, and if it's a dozen or 15, then clearly it hasn't worked. And then the options for the United States is to go back to a big bombing policy and really go back to war with Iran, with all that that implies, or move in on the straits and take control. I mean, a traditional military would have done that. They move in, take control, fight a battle against the Iranians, which they would win, but they'd take losses. Instead of which, what the Americans are trying to do is not go into the straits, but reach into the straits from 300 miles away from where their fleet really is, with aircraft based on land, reach into the straits and contain the problem, not solve it, just contain it, and downgrade it so that the ship owners feel confident enough to get their ships in and out.
1: Michael Clark speaking to me a little earlier. You're watching the NewsHour. Coming up, four Palestine Action activists are guilty of criminal damage at a UK site of an Israel-based defence firm.
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10: Let's bring you some breaking news.
8: Being a Sky News presenter.
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8: 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Sky News has been given exclusive access.
10: Let me give you a sneak peek. 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
12: I urge you not to look away.
13: If Hamas hands the hostages over, they will end this conflict.
14: The world has been watching.
15: Good to see you again.
16: Good to see you
15: too.
16: How
15: are you?
13: Did she say how he was?
17: The conditions are awful.
18: The jets were ordered to come back.
19: Historic day here today.
20: How will you respond if India does launch airstrikes?
21: They'll be all out to war.
22: But I'm just going to put some body armor on.
23: I'm Yalda Hakim.
24: Four Palestine Action activists have been found guilty of criminal damage at a UK site of an Israel-based defence firm. A court heard they used a prison van to ram into Elbit Systems in Bristol in August 2024, then destroyed computers, drones and other equipment with sledgehammers and crowbars. It's estimated the group caused £1 million worth of damage. Two others were found not guilty. Let's bring in Sky's Phoebe Southworth. And Phoebe, this has been a long legal process.
25: Yeah, absolutely. Six Palestine Action activists on trial at Woolwich Crown Court. And now, as you said, four found guilty of criminal damage and two acquitted. This all relates to an incident which happened 2 years ago at a factory in Bristol called Elbit Systems UK Limited. It's a manufacturer of defence technology, so it makes things like drones. Crucially, its parent company is based in Israel. And that is why the Palestine Action activists targeted it. They said they wanted to dismantle weaponry which they thought would be used to kill people in the conflict in the Middle East. And we can see from footage that we're looking at now, body-worn camera footage from one of the security guards shows how the events unfolded. Essentially, the activists split into two teams. They were wearing boiler suits. They were shouting, "Free Palestine." One group set about stopping the security guards from stopping them getting into the factory by throwing flares at them, grenades and fireworks. And then the other team essentially used a van to break their way through the perimeter of the factory, battering their way through into the main area where all this equipment is being held. When they're inside, they caused significant damage. They used crowbars and sledgehammers. They destroyed £1 million worth of property. Prosecutors said it was a meticulously organised attack to cause maximum impact, and they did just that. They used fire extinguishers to spray red paint across the walls and the floor. Well, the jury took more than 14 hours in their deliberations, and they have now concluded that these four protesters are guilty of criminal damage. They are Charlotte Head, Leona Cameo, Fatima Rajvani and Samuel Corner. Samuel Corner was also found guilty of inflicting grievous bodily harm to a female police officer who tried to stop the group from getting into the factory. Corner took a sledgehammer and bludgeoned the female officer on her back, and she suffered with a fractured spine and was off work for months and is still traumatised, we heard today, from what happened to her. Well, the four activists who were found guilty have been remanded in custody and they will be sentenced next month.
24: Phoebe, thank you very much. Right, let's get a check on the weather.
10: You're looking happy.
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10: So you've sorted the travel insurance then?
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24: And the next few days look rather cooler with a scattering of showers, some thundery by the weekend. Before then, many places will be fine this evening, but there'll be showers around, mainly over southern parts of both Britain and Ireland. The south and west will see further showers overnight, with a few moving into the north and east too. They will be wintry for the Northern Isles. It will turn chilly under clear skies with a rural frost in the north. Tomorrow morning will bring more showers to the west, some heavy across southwest England, but the northwest of Ireland looks fine. Elsewhere, it will be mainly dry with sunny spells, but eastern England will see a few showers too. Temperatures will be below average, especially in the north and east.
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24: You're watching the News Hour. Coming up, we'll speak to Wes Bryant, former Pentagon Chief of Civilian Harm Assessments, on what next between Iran and the US.

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0: England's future looks healthy, and here at Leeds United's training ground, they reckon they're once again grooming tomorrow's World Cup stars.
1: The board now are realising that you've got to have your money in your academy, you've got to believe in it, because the spiralling costs of everything within the game, I think you've got to try and bring people through that you've blooded yourself.
2: Yeah, it was an amazing time being in the academy, and then you're seeing the likes of those guys come through. I remember Alan Smith scoring his first touch on the floor, my hero. From being really young and going with my family, and as a Leeds fan, you know, it was a dream really being at the club and being in the academy of a team you supported.
3: James had a mentality that you would associate with an older, good professional.
4: Lucky enough to sign the old YTS back then at Leeds, and then we ended up sharing a room together. It was only Phils and Aussies, and then I think it was on the old PlayStation. We had a snooker game and we were obviously competitive and trying to get 147.
5: It was a training session basically, and this young lad got called in, and straight away you're all having a look at him, you know, what's he like, who's he, whose team's he going to be on. I would say 10 minutes into him coming over from, I think it might have been under 12s, but how old was he? He's only like 16, wasn't he? He did this one thing straight away and everyone straight away went, oh, who's this lad here?
6: Young James Milner's only 16.
2: Didn't think I was going to get on, and to be fair, Terry gave me the nod to go on. Lee Bowyer passed me a ball when we're back to goal, and I tried to pass it back and passed it to Paolo Di Canio, and he put it over the bar, thank God. And
7: Mike, thank you very much. Let's return to the Middle East now. And if you remember those allegations that the US attacked a girls' school in the Iranian province of Minab, if you remember, footage of a missile aiming for the school showed it was a US Tomahawk, and it's been claimed by some former senior officials that the protocols for US intelligence and vetting were not followed. Let's try and catch up with all this with Wes Bryant, a former Pentagon Chief of Civilian Harm Assessments. Thank you very much for being with us. So I think I'm right in saying it's about 2 months since the Pentagon said that this investigation was under this incident was under investigation. Are you surprised that nothing definitive has emerged yet?
8: You know, I'm surprised on one hand because it's, you know, just outside the norm. It's a de-evolution of our standing practices, both in the conduct of this war and the conduct of this, you know, so-called investigation. But I'm not surprised given, you know, who's leading the U.S. government and who's heading the Pentagon right now. And Pete Hegseth, you know, as he so jubilantly proclaims, the purpose of our military is not just lethality. It's, in fact, to represent and defend the values of the American people. And one of those values is the imperative to safeguard the innocent in war and to acknowledge when we fall short of that mandate. And then to do everything we can to hold ourselves accountable and to be transparent, to right wrongs. And we're just not seeing that here. Again, not that surprising considering, you know, who's conducting this campaign.
7: Right. I mean, congressional Democrats have written many times to Pete Hegseth demanding answers. So the response from the Pentagon has been that an investigating officer from outside the CENTCOM command had been appointed and the results would be shared when complete. Do you think it's at all realistic that those results are not already known within the Pentagon?
8: Not realistic at all. And in fact, you know, having been the former chief of civilian harm assessments at the Pentagon and heading up our entire infrastructure for how we do civilian harm assessments and investigations, I can tell you, for an investigation to even be initiated at the Central Command, we would have had to meet two requirements. One, a verification of this report of civilian harm at the school, that it is credible. And two, a reasonable understanding that the U.S. military actually carried out this harm. So we met both those requirements. And that's how an actual investigation was initiated. And, you know, at this point, to not have, at the very least, you know, I wouldn't expect a release of the entire investigation for weeks or even months. But at the very least, acknowledgement apology, not just to the American people, but especially to the Iranian civilian population for this strike and for this tragedy. We should have seen that already, and we didn't. And the reason is because, you know, we have a leader at the Pentagon in Pete Hegseth who holds himself completely unaccountable to the American people, to our elected representatives. I mean, we saw his behavior in congressional hearings last week. That's the conduct of really someone who is behaving like a fascist military dictator. He believes he's above the law and accountable to no one.
7: I mean, is there a possibility, Wes, that it could have been someone else? I mean, President Trump, through the weeks and looking at the reports, President Trump suggesting it could have been the Iranians themselves saying that they had Tomahawk missiles too. I mean, is that a possibility?
8: You know, I'll say if the Iranians had Tomahawks, then Trump should be answering to that fact as well, as how they got, you know, such a sensitive weapon to U.S. national security in their hands. I'll say, you know, pretty much most likely no to that question. You know, by all evidence we've seen, and of course, I've been conducting analysis of this strike in numerous capacities since it occurred. This was a U.S. strike against this school in Manav, Iran. It will take a whole lot of convincing, a whole lot of evidence to convince me and many other experts out there otherwise. And the onus right now is on this administration, is on Pete Hegseth and on the U.S. Military leadership.
7: You know the process that would normally take place to establish what happened. Is there a possibility, you know, being kind to them, is there a possibility that the process could take this long and that the results may not be known yet?
8: I'll tell you, you know, this, as far as knowing whether or not the U.S. struck this target, that should have been known literally within an hour or at least hours of that day. You know, these strikes are recorded at multiple capacities within the hierarchy of the targeting process and within our respective chains of command. You know, and so if that fact is not known, if they actually really don't know whether or not we struck at this school, then that's a failure on so many other levels, almost equally. But I will say that, no, they absolutely know. You know, I am 99.9% positive that military leadership knows whether or not we struck this school, and that at least should be acknowledged and accounted for at this point. Whether or not the investigation takes months, you know, that is kind of a standard in past investigations of this scale, in incidents of this scale, where if it's conducted thoroughly, it will take, you know, on order of a couple of few months to right. be completely processed through. But that's not to figure out whether or not we struck. That's to figure out all of the failures that went along in this process and who committed those failures along the way. And then also decide how we're going to address the situation, how we're going to redress the civilian population and be accountable to Congress and the American people as the U.S. military, you know, supposedly the military of the leader of the free world, which should not conduct itself in this manner.
7: Yeah, listen, we will hopefully find out in the coming days or weeks. I mean, the suggestion, Wes, is that it wasn't a deliberate attack on a school, but they were relying on false intelligence. But listen, I appreciate you coming on. Thank you very much indeed.
8: Thank you for having me.
7: You are watching the News Hour. Coming up, as Blake Lively returned to the red carpet at the Met Gala last night, we look at what her legal battle taught us about PR tactics.
9: A lifeline for millions of people living on both sides of one of the most volatile international borders.
10: It's dams like these that have become infliction points between the two nuclear-armed neighbours, which could potentially lead to water wars in the future. A terror attack has shattered the peace and tranquility of Kashmir, At least 26 people have been killed and as many injured when militants fired upon them. I'm Neville Lazarus and I'm Sky's reporter based in Delhi.
9: The old and young, all weary after being trapped for days as the worst floods have hit Kerala in a century.
11: 3 days we are on a rooftop. They have no food, nothing.
10: The roads have been inundated. The only way out is to get people by boat. There have been reported deaths and many injuries, several critical.
9: Many families will grapple with the unimaginable loss of one of the worst disasters in India's aviation history.
10: The spiraling violence between two nuclear-armed neighbors that harbor decades of hostility just seems to be getting worse by the day.
9: Garbage dumps like this not only threaten the lives of millions of people, but also pose a deadly consequence on the environment and climate.
10: It is a source of death, decay, disease and pollution for hundreds of thousands of people living in its shadows.
12: There is so much disease because of this garbage. Sometimes it's so difficult to just breathe.
10: Companies like these are helping India in its trajectory to be a serious player in space exploration. Over the next 45 days, an estimate 400 million Hindu pilgrims are expected to converge here in Prayagraj on the banks of the holy river Ganga and Yamuna. It's a real kaleidoscope of people from all walks of life.
13: With respect, Minister, answer the question. It's you.
14: Hello and welcome. I'm Kathy Newman. So could the outcome of these elections be manipulated? New me, new show, new furniture. Hard news needs a hard chair. I feel like I'm in therapy. Oh, it's room for two on this one. Do you think people will take me seriously with my feet up?
15: Sorry, madam, but we're closing now.
14: Oh, sorry. Sofa sorted. Let's get this show on the road.
16: We're trying to see as much as we can.
17: We're in an area that's just been reclaimed.
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19: People are directly protesting.
16: The whole neighborhood is rallied around her.
20: It's been impenetrable to journalists over the last 2 years of war in Sudan.
21: I've been waiting for this for 2 years. It doesn't feel like a big homecoming.
16: It was never going to be pretty. War isn't pretty.
22: I urge you not to look away. If Hamas hands the hostages over, they will end this conflict.
23: The world has been watching. Good to see you again. How are you?
22: Did she say how he was?
24: The conditions are awful.
25: The jets were ordered to come back.
22: Historic day here today. How will you respond if India does launch airstrikes?
26: They'll be all out to war.
27: But I'm just going to put some body armor on.
22: I'm Yalda Hakim.
7: Blake Lively made her triumphant return to the Met Gala last night, walking the red carpet just hours after settling her court case with co-star Justin Baldoni. Much of the legal battle centred on astroturfing, a PR tactic, using online posts to support or criticise celebrities while making it seem as though it comes from members of the public. And a warning, this report from our entertainment correspondent Katie Spencer contains flash photography from the start.
28: At the Met Gala, they're used to stars trying to get attention with what they wear, but Blake Lively's appearance was quite the statement beyond fashion, given how she's just settled on one of Hollywood's most intriguing court cases. It involved what's known as astroturfing, not fake grass, but a world of fake grassroots support. This was the film which fuelled it all. Lively was directed by her co-star, Justin Baldoni, for It Ends With Us.
29: Part of the case was Lively claiming she was hit with a coordinated smear campaign to make her look like she was someone who was difficult to work with, to which Baldoni's side argued there was no PR hit job. When lawyers for both sides issued their statements saying it isn't going to trial now, they said for both actors the film is still a source of pride. But it's also brought into focus a rather murky side of PR that's not widely discussed.
28: Astroturfing as a concept isn't new. In fact, it's been around since the 80s. This man, Senator Lloyd Bentsen, is credited with coming up with the term in response to a load of letters his office received claiming to be from the public, but which turned out to be written by interest groups. He joked they were less grassroots, more astroturf. But nowadays, with the internet, it's taken on a life of its own. From the deliberate creation of fake outrage, coordinated posts, paid influencers to bots. Essentially, social media is wide open to being weaponized in all sorts of subtle and not-so-subtle ways.
0: You have traditional PR companies, you have marketing companies, all very legitimate. But underneath that, another level of activity by shadowy organizations, by shadowy companies who work underground almost, like an underworld. They may be using bots, they may be using unsavory software to carry out those activities. And the main aim is not to educate the public, but to manipulate the public.
28: Let's stick with bots, but switch celebrities. And a report by AI-driven behavioural intelligence platform Giddy found that when Taylor Swift released The Life of a Showgirl, it could trace thousands of posts attacking her to coordinated bot-like accounts falsely suggesting she promoted Nazi ideals. And much of the engagement was from her fans saying that's complete rubbish, but researchers found a tiny fraction of users were basically driving a huge share of the conversation.
1: It's now harder to find something, a narrative, that doesn't have this sort of activity in it than it is to find one that does. They're using some sort of strategy or tactic on the back end to make sure that information gets and make sure the information they want you to see gets in front of your eyeballs.
28: In a world where social media outrage might look instant and organic, one thing the Blake Lively case teaches us is that it's getting increasingly hard to know who's pulling which strings and to sort genuine public will from carefully engineered influence. Katie Spencer, Sky News.
7: Right, time for one last look at the weather.
2: I hope we haven't forgotten anything.
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7: And this is what we have in store. The next few days look rather cooler with a scattering of showers, some thundery by the weekend. Before then, many places will be fine this evening, but there will be showers around, mainly over southern parts of both Britain and Ireland. The south and the west will see further showers overnight, with a few moving into the north and east too. They'll be wintry for the Northern Isles. It will turn chilly under clear skies with a rural frost in the north. Tomorrow morning will bring more showers to the west, some heavy across southwest England, but the northwest of Ireland looks fine. Elsewhere, it will be mainly dry with sunny spells.
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7: That was the News Hour. Thanks very much for watching. Coming up, Donald Trump calls on Iran to wave the white flag of surrender as the ceasefire in the Middle East looks increasingly fragile, though the Defence Secretary, Pete Hegseth, says that as of today, that ceasefire still exists. That's on the Cathy Newman Show at the top of the hour.
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32: You said to people, I'm not coming back for more, but you have come back for more.
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32: What can our Prime Minister say to you to not impose tariffs?
34: He's coming out!
8: What more do you need?

0: Right now, the ceasefire certainly holds, but we're going to be watching very, very closely. Iran is the clear aggressor, harassing civilian vessels, threatening mariners from every nation.
1: We would have had an Iran with a nuclear weapon, and maybe we wouldn't all be here right now. You can't let a bunch of lunatics have a nuclear weapon.
2: Our message to Iran or to any other country that might seek to foment violence, hatred, or division in society is that it will not be tolerated.
3: Not so long ago, Donald Trump said war with Iran was over in the first hour. Well, guess what? More than 9 weeks after it started, it's still going. That's about 5 weeks longer than he predicted. An eternity for anyone filling up at a petrol station, and that includes Americans. So is that why Trump is looking for surrender?
1: They should wave the white flag of surrender.
3: They should wave the white flag, but there's absolutely no sign they're going to. And there's now a chasm as wide as the Strait of Hormuz between what Trump's prepared to settle for now and what he vowed at the start of the war. Here's what the commander-in-chief said nearly 2 months ago.
4: The United States military is undertaking a massive and ongoing operation to prevent this very wicked, radical dictatorship from threatening America and our core national security interests. We are going to destroy their missiles and raise their missile industry to the ground. It will be totally, again, obliterated.
3: Obliterated? Not so much, because while its Navy and missile stockpile are depleted, Iran continues to terrorize America and its allies and hold the world's economy to ransom via the Strait of Hormuz. And that brings us to one of the more bizarre interventions, a hotly contested category after all, from the U.S. Defense Secretary Pete Hegseth, who calls himself the Secretary of War.
0: And I can't confirm or deny whether we have kamikaze dolphins, but I can confirm they don't.
3: Kamikaze dolphins. Let me explain if I can, because it's been reported that Tehran may be trying to use dolphins to carry mines to attack U.S. warships. Iran apparently thinks it's hilarious. And if they haven't got the dolphins, they've certainly got the memes and they haven't hesitated to deploy them. Well, the Secretary of State, Marco Rubio, is due to speak at the White House in the next hour. So let's speak to our U.S. correspondent, James Matthews. James.
5: Yeah, hi, Kathy. Good to be with you. Marco Rubio, maternity cover for Caroline Leavitt today. And, you know, we'll see what he has to say. Maybe, just maybe, there will be some kind of concrete guidance on where this conflict is going. Because I tell you, Kathy, we've not had that today. You speak about the kamikaze dolphins. That fits right into a meme-tastic day so far. That was Pete Hegseth, first thing this morning at the Pentagon, cut to the news conference given by the president. He was in the company of sports people, Gary Player, the golfer, and also young kids. It was all about fitness. And, you know, yes, he spoke about Iran whilst speaking about kids' sports. Said to one kid, do you think you could take me in a fight? Donald Trump walked out to the theme tune to Rocky, Eye of the Tiger. You know, anybody could extend the metaphor any way they want, but I don't know, he's shaping up to be more of an Apollo Creed than he is a Rocky right now, Kathy. That means he might be heading for defeat, incidentally. But, messy. It's just been messy all day in the White House. And I do wonder what we'll get from Marco Rubio. Often in this administration, a voice of reason, relatively, who talks diplomatic language in a way that the rest of the world can understand. What he has said and what Hegseth repeated this morning is that in terms of any military escalation, that will be up to the president. Trump himself was giving no clues this morning. He did speak about crashing the Iranian economy, said he might be inclined to do that, but essentially tossing possibilities in the air. I think in tone, Kathy, it was quite defensive this morning. I got that from Hegseth. Normally he comes out swinging, but he was speaking about the red, white and blue dome to protect this Project Freedom in the Strait of Hormuz. You know, more defensive in posture, I thought, and maybe that's what we're settling into in terms of the United States approach One thing I did find interesting from Hegseth as well was he spoke about this dome and how the rest of the world needs to step up. Yesterday, we had the Treasury Secretary, Scott Bessent, talking about how he wanted to see China help out diplomatically with its old mate, Iran. Spoke about China buying so much Iranian oil that it was essentially, favouring and buying into terrorism. So trying to pile the pressure on Beijing to step in. Increasingly, it looks like the United States is acknowledging, putting its hands up and saying, look, we cannot do this alone. We get that. We need to outsource this. We need outside help. And that very much appears to be the case because Donald Trump isn't delivering any hard answers of his own or certainly any evidence that he has what it takes to break the impasse.
3: James, great to have your analysis as ever. And just while we've been speaking, Iran's president is being quoted by Iranian media as saying that the US is pursuing a policy of maximum pressure and that it wants Iran to come to the negotiating table and surrender to its unilateral demands. This is impossible, we're told, he said. We're also told the Iranian president has remarked that they're seeing a military build-up and threats by the US, despite what he calls the path of dialogue being underway. Well, Michael Gove and Ayesha Hazarika are on the sofa tonight. It's fascinating, isn't it, hearing the White House today and Trump and Hegseth both sort of ducking and diving, I guess. I mean, does America really need surrender? He's putting pressure on Iran to surrender, but isn't America that needs it?
6: Well, I think it's the case that behind Trump and Hegseth's bellicose rhetoric, America is unclear exactly how it can bring the conflict which it entered into to anything like a satisfactory conclusion.
3: There's no off-ramp, as the saying goes.
6: No. And again, as we've seen in the course of the past week, the hostile rhetoric and the hostile acts directed at America's allies, including Germany, is actually, while it's discomforting for America's allies, it's more of an expression of impotence rather than power at the moment. Now, one shouldn't obviously assume from that that we're going to see a rapid de-escalation. But it is the case that I think that America finds itself exactly, as you say, in a position where there is no easy exit from this conflict.
3: And Ayesha, you know, that might be a problem for the US administration, but it's a problem for the UK government too, isn't it, in terms of the cost, which is going to be eye-watering of this intervention in Iran.
7: Absolutely. I mean, I think we will look back at this conflict, and from an economics point of view, it can be one of the most consequential conflicts in terms of the impact it's going to have on the global economy, way more than actually any other conflict that we have witnessed, really, I'd say, in the last 30 years.
3: Well, it's been described as the worst energy crisis in history.
7: But also what America has done, I mean, the words impotent, the words impasse have been used, but this absolute lack of strategy. Look, everybody agrees that Iran is a terrible actor and we all want to see a regime change in Iran. There is no question about that. But the cack-handed way in which Donald Trump has operated, he has gifted Iran this stranglehold on the world in terms of the Strait of Hormuz, where all of this oil goes through. If he was going to launch this in good faith with strategy, they should have thought about the Strait of Hormuz. Clearly, that did not happen.
3: Michael, 30-year borrowing costs have hit their highest since 1998. I mean, it's catastrophic for the British economy and other economies around the world.
6: Yes, most economists believe that Britain, of developed economies, certainly in the West, is the most exposed because of the nature of our reliance on trade and also because of the way in which our energy market and supplies are so configured. So, yes, we do face, as you say, increased borrowing costs. Britain and France are the two weakest gazelles in the pack, which the wolves and vultures of the international bond markets

0: prospect of summer holidays curtailed as a result of the impact on fuel. Now, of course, the government will argue that these are consequences of global and geopolitical factors outside its control.
1: Yeah, I mean, you know, this is an unprecedented crisis, of course, which is true.
0: But the difficulty will be that voters tend to blame the incumbent for economic pain, even if the levers, the economic levers to alleviate that pain are out of that government's control.
1: I mean, that's the case, isn't
2: Well,
1: it?
2: Look, of course, I mean, the bigger thing is not sort of who's to blame for this. It is the absolute material effect that this is going to have on British citizens, British businesses, our government, you know, our state. This is going to have huge, profound and really deep lasting consequences. And we are a country which has been struggling economically for a long time now.
1: Yeah, but as Michael says, you know, that we went into this weaker than other economies, didn't we? And that's partly got to be laid at the government's door.
2: Listen, but you also had a situation where we were on track to have inflation coming down and people were predicting two cuts in interest rates. OK, I'm not saying everything's rosy in the garden at all, but I think to blame the government for this, for what has been Donald Trump's folly, is unfair.
1: And he used to be a chum of Donald Trump.
0: Well, I've certainly met him twice. In his eyes, I'm sure, committed the unpardonable sin of saying that I didn't think he deserved to be elected this time round, relating, of course, to his behaviour the last time he lost an election when he refused to acknowledge the Democratic verdict. I'm a great believer that once the people have spoken, you have to respect that choice. But I think that while it's undoubtedly the case that there are some things that Trump has done which have confounded his critics, even his most fervent supporters, and I wouldn't count myself amongst those, but even his most fervent supporters have great difficulty being able to regard his behaviour in this conflict as statesmanlike.
1: But, you know, you're a bit of a neocon, or you always were. What does he need to do now? Does he need to finish the job? You know, you saw the breaking news there from Iran suggesting there's another military build-up. Slide back into war is inevitable. Does he now need to finish what he started?
0: I think it's exceptionally difficult to do so because the ability to harness the strong domestic opposition that there is to the Iranian regime, I think, existed beforehand, but it's exceptionally difficult when Iran is in a state of siege. Mm. And one of the changes I think we've seen is the consolidation of power in the hands of military hardliners within the Iranian Revolutionary Guards Committee. And I think that that has been particularly, for people who do want to, Aisha indicated it earlier, do want to see regime change in Iran, it is deeply concerning that you have a population which will continue to face oppression for months ahead.
2: He's got to find an off-ramp, and the way to do that is to work with his international allies, particularly the Gulf region. This has completely destabilised the ecosystem of the Gulf states. And this was at a time where we really wanted some peace and stability. We want the Middle East to start becoming a prosperous, peaceful, safe place. And this has absolutely flared the whole thing up. The fact that you've got Iran firing back into the UAE today, you know, all of this is terrible, not just for us, it's terrible for the region, it's terrible for everybody. And Donald Trump has got to sort of swallow his pride, he's got to engage his brain, and he's got to find an off-ramp.
1: Right. More to come on all of that, of course. But efforts to tackle what the Prime Minister has called a crisis of anti-Semitism in the wake of the Golders Green attacks. So a roundtable of senior figures assembled in Downing Street today. Representatives from the police, the arts, higher education, trade unions and businesses heard a promise of zero tolerance from Sir Keir on anti-Semitism amid suspicions that Tehran could be behind some attacks.
3: We must also deal with the forces that drive this hatred in the first place. So we're confronting them directly. One of the lines of inquiry is whether a foreign state has been behind some of these incidents. We're investigating, of course, all the possibilities. And we're clear that these actions will have consequences if that proves to be the case. Our message to Iran or to any other country that might seek to foment violence, hatred, or division in society is that it will not be tolerated. That is why we're fast-tracking legislation to tackle these malign threats.
1: So, Ali, you've just come back from number 10. You've been there all morning. What have you seen?
4: It was pretty extraordinary because it's not every day you get all of these people in the same room. So the Prime Minister convened 90 different people.

0: likes of, you know, the leaders from Barclays, the CBI, the Met Police, the Commissioner of the Met Police was there, the National Theatre. I mean, you do not see those people in the same room
1: very often. From such a cross-section.
0: Yeah.
1: Yeah.
0: And so basically, this was the Prime Minister saying, you know, we need to deal with anti-Semitism society-wide. He wanted, so we had the various secretaries of state as well, I should say, talking to those people. And they were saying, you know, what is the scale of anti-Semitism in their sector and how are they going to grapple with it?
1: I mean, was it all talk? Was there any action or was it a bit of a talking shop, dare I say?
0: It's such a key question. And like, I should say, you know, I was in Golders Green last week. I got a sense of the level of anger. And the thing you heard again and again is this is words, not action. So that is what we want to see next. What was really interesting is I was at the lobby briefing as well, I should say, which is also on Downing Street. I was asking them about some of the specifics. So, for example, you know, in education, they were saying they want to release, universities to release the scale of the problem, to crack down. They said zero tolerance. What does that actually mean? Mm. I was asking, and actually, you know, the Prime Minister spokesperson didn't really have that many details. They said the details will come out in future. So those are the details people are going to be waiting on.
2: Well, the Director of Public Prosecution, Stephen Parkinson, has issued new guidance to prosecutors, instructing them to fast-track hate crime prosecutions because of what he called a deeply troubling rise in anti-Semitic incidents.
3: I think there's a lot of casual anti-Semitism, which is quite corrosive in terms of the safety and security of communities. And I don't think people are sufficiently aware of the fact that casual words but designed to cause distress, actually involve criminality.
2: Aisha and Michael are still on the sofa. Let's start with that fast-tracking hate speech prosecutions. Is that a good move? Is it doable?
4: I think it probably is, but I think that one of the deeper concerns, and indeed the Prime Minister acknowledged this, is looking at the roots of this hate. And so it's certainly the case that government agencies like the Crown Prosecution Service can and should do more. But what all of government needs to do is to analyse effectively what the ideological wellspring of anti-Semitism is, whether it comes from Islamists, the far left, or the extreme right. And I think that there's been an imperfect understanding of precisely where this has been generated. Though the Prime Minister, again today, did indicate that a closer look at the ideological origins of hate was something that the government would be determined to prosecute.
2: Is that the point that you need to go far deeper into all this, and this has actually been left untouched for much too long?
5: We have to go far deeper. There's many different strands to this. There's the immediate security and policing concerns, which are of huge importance because Jewish people do not feel safe right now. Secondly, there is sort of what can be done in terms of prosecuting and hate speech and all of that. I think social media has got a huge part to play. I was a bit surprised that there weren't social media companies involved in this seminar today.
2: Yeah, I mean, maybe they were invited and didn't show up.
5: Who knows? I mean, I know the Prime Minister did meet with social media companies a couple of weeks ago to talk about sort of banning social media for younger people. But I think we have to do a lot more heavy lifting when it comes to difficult conversations, interfaith relations, community cohesion and proper integration. You know, I went to an interfaith event, sadly, on the evening of the stabbings last week, and there were senior figures from the Muslim community, the Jewish community, you know, Christian community there. And it's only when it feels like there's a crisis like this that people go, right, we have to get a rabbi and an imam together and have these conversations. And so many of these people who do really good work in their community say this work is tough, it's lonely, it's underfunded, there's a lot of difficult issues that need skills, kind of guidance and spaces to have these difficult issues. You're not going to fix this overnight, but so much more needs to be invested, not just when there's a crisis like this, but long term. And you've got to have difficult conversations. And this is anti-Semitism is there is an epidemic. I've seen it myself. I've heard it myself. But it's not for the Jewish community. The Jewish community cannot fix anti-Semitism alone. That has to come from the Muslim community, the Christian community, different bits of politics. In the same way that Islamophobia cannot just be fixed by the Muslim community. We have got to do more resilience and capacity building in terms of bringing different groups together.
2: Well, because, Michael, there was a bit of a backlash at the weekend when the former head of the Equality and Human Rights Commission talked about Muslim communities needing to be more vocal in condemnation. Was that right? Was it right what she said, or was the backlash right? right?
4: I think both Kishwa Faulkner, the former head of the Equality and Human Rights Commission, and also Fiaz Mughal, who runs Talmama, which is an organisation that monitors anti-Muslim hate, called for a greater degree within the Muslim community of recognition there. But again, they speak as both as Muslims, and it's not for me to speak either for or on behalf of the Muslim community. I think that, as Aisha says, there's a responsibility on the state and on politicians, and that responsibility devolves onto all of us to recognise that there is a distinction, and a very powerful one, between Islam, the faith, and Islamism, the ideology, and it's a distinction just as profound as that between socialism and Marxism, or between patriotism and fascism.
2: But what do you think about the call for Muslim communities to be more vocal?
5: I think we all have to be more vocal, and I think there are...
2: Yeah, but the call was aimed at them in particular.
5: And I think that, and I'm from a Muslim background, there are issues in the Muslim community, and I have never shied away from that, and we have got to have these difficult conversations. But they often say that anti-Semitism is the coal mine and the canary down the coal mine when it comes to discrimination, prejudice. And it starts with Jewish people and then it moves on to other people. And let me tell you this, many Muslim people are also feeling very vulnerable right now. I know myself, I probably have never had so much racist, anti-Muslim hate of late. And we all have a responsibility, and people in the Muslim... And I spoke to an imam the other night, and he was saying he is doing really, really tough work in his communities, talking to young people, trying to educate them. But he said, you know what, it's really lonely. It's really, really lonely doing this work. And what we have to do is we, in the same way, the Jewish community cannot be expected to fix this by themselves. Of course they can. We all have to help. The Muslim community has to play its part. But the Muslim community needs help as well. If you smear all Muslim people as Islamists or saying to me that I have to be deported out of this country because I'm a threat to this country, that's not helping things either. We've got to have better capacity building across different faiths, people of no faith as well. I go back to social media. People are getting radicalised right now.
4: And it's striking that it's often people from majority Muslim countries abroad who are often most acute in dissecting some of the problems that we have in dealing with extremism. So, for example, the United Arab Emirates, not necessarily everyone's model society, has been very clear that its young people won't be educated in certain British universities because of the extremist danger.
5: And do you know the...
2: Hold that for just for now, because tonight in the North London community of Stamford Hill, thousands are gathering to show support and to honour the Jewish festival of Lag BaOmer. Olivia Guthrie is there and joins us live. Olivia.
6: Well, Jewish families are starting to fill up here, and there has been tight security on the streets with metal barriers on the streets and 140 security personnel and police guarding this Orthodox Jewish festival. Now, I'm not allowed to go down there in the crowds because I'm a woman and this is a very holy event. And it has a certain extra significance this year, they say, because the rabbi is offering special prayers in the wake of that spate of anti-Semitic attacks in recent weeks, including the stabbing of two Jewish men in Golders Green and that suspected arson attack on a former synagogue in Whitechapel this morning. The Met Police Commissioner, Samart Rowley, saying that Jews are experiencing their gravest threat to date in the UK. Now, the Prime Minister told a summit today to tackle anti-Semitism at Downing Street that the whole of society must not turn a blind eye to extremism. And he says that he needs to put his words into action. Now, the organisers here say that they joke that the Prime Minister often offers up a solidarity salad of words, but they hope that this time he means to take action. Amongst the actions that he's planning to take, he says he's going to fast-track anti-terror legislation to enable the banning of organisations like the IRGC. He says he'll provide an extra £1.5 million in funding to, as he puts it, strengthen community cohesion, and he will give new guidance to prosecutors to fast-track hate crime cases. The Director of Public Prosecution saying that it is time to draw a line in the sand in what he calls a troubling rise in copycat anti-Semitic incidents across the country.
2: Olivia, great to hear from you and great to hear that beautiful music in the background as well. Well, Iran and action to try and tackle anti-Semitism is sure to feature heavily on our late night programme, The Wrap, tonight from 10 p.m. Here to discuss all of today's big stories and the best of tomorrow's papers will be journalist and broadcaster Sonia Soda and broadcaster and commentator Ali Miraj. Now, just what is the point of the Lib Dems? And that isn't a rude question, but it was one of the questions I asked Sir Ed Davey when I spoke to him a little earlier in the latest of our series of interviews with party leaders. So, Ed Davey, let's start with what the Prime Minister said today on Golders Green, promising to fast-track hate crime prosecutions. Do you support that, or are you concerned that in the rush to legislate, there is an issue here potentially with freedom of speech and civil liberties?
7: Well, I think we will look very seriously at the proposal because what's happening with anti-Semitism in our country is appalling. And I was speaking to the Jewish community in London earlier today and listening to their fear and their anger, I think we now really need to act. We've had too many warnings, too many attacks on synagogues, too much hatred being spread. And I think this is one proposal. There's many more that we need to see.
2: Well, and does that action extend, in your view, to supporting the Prime Minister on banning certain marches? For example, there's one coming up next weekend where a pro-Palestine march is going to coincide with a Tommy Robinson march. Should that be banned?
7: Well, I leave those decisions up to the police because I think you need to do it on a case-by-case basis. Of course, we need to make sure we protect freedom of speech and the right to protest. But what has been happening is some of these marches have been hijacked by people preaching hate, and we've got to stamp down on that. We need to support the police, give them anti-Semitism training so that they know what it is wrong and where they should intervene.
2: But is it absolutely clear where free speech ends and where hate speech begins? I mean, for example, you know, a placard saying "globalize the Intifada," is that absolutely, definitively hate speech in your view?
7: I think we've got to look at that very seriously because what that means is it is violence and it does spread hatred. People who
2: so
7: see
2: it is hate speech. Well, you say look at it very closely. Is it hate speech or isn't it?
7: I think it crosses the boundary. But let's the people who need to look at this look at it. We will support approaches which crack down on hate speech and crack down on anti-Semitism. One thing that I think the government has dragged its feet on, and frankly the Conservatives failed to do it, is to prescribe the IRGC. Quite a lot of this hate speech, and indeed some of the violence, is coming from Iranian-backed terrorist groups. And the fact that we're not prescribed them, given the police all the powers to go after those Iranian actions, is just not good enough.
2: But if the police decide that they want to ban that march that we're talking about, you would back that, would you?
7: Yeah, if the police believe that a march is going to be unsafe and cause real unrest and create that hate speech, yes, of course.
2: I mean, talking about banning things and, you know, stopping marches going ahead, it's not very Lib Dem, is it?
7: No, well, I make it clear that we want to protect freedom of speech. We want to protect the right to protest, and that will be our default position. But if there's going to be danger, if there's going to be a protest hijacked by people who are spreading hate, the police need to make that judgment and need to be able to step in.
2: So the act of protesting about what you've called genocide in Gaza, you know, others dispute that terminology, but that's the phrase you've used. You're happy for those mass protests to take place. You don't think that there's an intimidatory effect of that for Britain's Jewish community?
7: There are many people who protest peacefully and lawfully and respecting others. And I think that is just true. But when people cross the boundary, when they are spreading hate, the police need the powers to be able to intervene.
2: And you're very clear where that boundary is, because it's not always clear, is it? Well, one person's placard, you know, trumpeting hate speech is someone else's freedom of speech.
7: Well, I think that's why we've called on the police to have that detailed training so they can make those judgments. One can accept that those judgments will be different because it can vary from march to march, from placard to placard. And that's why the police need our backing to have the full training so they can step in. We do have to take this seriously.
2: I mean, obviously, the reason why we're talking about all of this is because of the war in Iran. Trump says that Iran should raise the white flag of surrender. In the meantime, though, it's devastating Britain's economy and other economies around the world. You've backed a fuel duty cut, a heating oil price cap. I mean, have you looked at the taxes are at record highs, our borrowing figures are at record highs. I mean,
1: You're not living in the real world, are you?
7: Totally in the real world, because the damage that's being done to families and businesses across our country, which will basically hit economic growth. What is happening because of these high oil and gas prices, because of Trump's idiotic war in Iran, is the chance of actually getting a tax windfall. She's getting a tax windfall from the energy profits levy, from the gas revenue, from VAT on fuel duty. And what we're saying is use that, not use anything else that was in the budget, but use the tax windfall you're getting to recycle it.
1: But there's already a windfall tax that the government has proposed. So, I mean, there's not really much difference that you're proposing
7: there. No, this is very different. And we're using figures from independent experts who say that there's about £8 billion extra on top of anything that she's announced that is a windfall. And we're saying, look, let's have a temporary package initially for 3 months, and our package comes out at £2 billion. We would take excise duty down to make sure that people had a 12p a litre cut in petrol and diesel. We'd reduce the cap on bus fares from £3 to £1, cut trains fare by 10%. That's to help people who are struggling because of Trump's idiotic war.
1: But you want to take the easy decisions, don't you, really? You know, you're an opposition party, you're never going to get into government. You can make these kind of populist gestures and you don't really have to account for it. So if you wanted to take a really tough decision, you'd look at your backing for, say, the pensions triple lock. But you've said under no circumstances will you look at that. These are emergency circumstances, aren't they?
7: Well, I think pensions you've saved, they should be given that protection. I'm proud it was the Liberal Democrats in government that brought that in, and it's made a big difference because pensioners in our country have fallen behind the average in Europe and indeed behind pensioners in countries that are much less well off than the UK.
1: So no matter what state the economy is in, you don't want to touch that policy pledge. You will commit to the pensions triple lock.
7: We have committed and we stand by that. But let me go back to your point, because you're suggesting that it's an easy decision. I think it's a bad decision by the government not to follow our advice. They are getting in this tax windfall because of this idiotic war. People are really suffering. It's hurting our economy. And if you do what we're advocating, what you would see with petrol and diesel prices coming down lower than they otherwise would have been, you'd see a reduction in inflation. And if you had lower inflation, that the borrowing costs of government would go down, you wouldn't see interest going up. So what we're talking about is good, sensible economics with the Chancellor acting, taking action. It's really sad, actually, that we're the only party calling for this. I've been really surprised how unambitious the Conservatives and Reform have been, and I'm really disappointed that Labour doesn't feel the need to act.
1: But no matter what the economic damage from this war, you commit to the pensions triple lock. That is clear.
7: Well, I don't think we need to consider that at the same time as the war. What we need
1: to do... It was kind of straight yes or no, really. You commit to the pensions triple lock.
7: It's been in our manifesto election after election.
1: OK. You're proud of standing up to Donald Trump, not least over Iran, but before that as well. But you're not getting anywhere, are you? I mean, you know, you said you'd boycott the state banquet last year, and all that happened was you missed a nice dinner.
7: Well, I think we sent a really clear signal that Trump's failure to act in Gaza was wrong, and at long last, he eventually did act.
1: It was a stunt, though, wasn't it?
7: No, it was making a serious point, and people like yourself covered it, and you also listened to my argument that Donald Trump was the only politician in the world who could say to all sides, look, this has got to end, we need the ceasefire. And my overall opposition to Trump, I think, has been really, really important. We've seen, take the Iran war you mentioned, initially, Kemi Badenoch and the Conservatives, Nigel Farage and Reform, were cheerleading for Donald Trump and suggesting that we should enter the war. They were completely wrong. In the past, the Prime Minister, although he may have got it right over not supporting Trump over Iran, has been very, very weak in dealing with this bully in the White House.
1: Right. I mean, he's changed his tune now.
7: At long last, but I would say this. When he came in, it was quite obvious he was going to be protectionist and put tariffs and taxes on our businesses. And that's why I led the argument that we needed an alternative.
1: Right.
7: And I said we should have a new UK-EU customs union to protect our businesses.
1: OK, I want to come to the EU.
7: And I wish they had done that.
1: I want to come to the EU.
7: We've been proven right.
1: And I do want to come to the EU, but I want to ask you about Thursday's elections first. You are the third largest political party in Westminster. You're now at fifth place in the polls. What is the point of the Lib Dems under your leadership?
7: We keep winning. At the last election, we had our best result for 100 years under my leadership. Last May, for the first time ever, we beat both Labour and the Conservatives in the local elections just a year ago. Throughout the last year, which party won more council by-elections, it was the Liberal Democrats.
1: You can say that now, but we're some days off the results coming in, but it looks like it's going to be the Greens and Reform winning these elections.
7: Well, let me tell you, we're going to gain. We're going to have a really good night.
1: But you're going to be well behind the Greens and the Reform. I mean, the Greens are the new Lib Dems, aren't they? They're the new insurgents.
7: No, they're basically following on from Jeremy Corbyn and the left wing of the Labour Party. What we are doing is winning in seats where I think we... crucial next election. So we're going to take seats off the Tories in Surrey and Sussex and Hampshire and Huntingdon.
1: So the Tories are your main opponents?
7: Well, in those areas, but we'll also take seats off Labour in parts of London, like Merton and Southwark, and go to Birmingham, go to Stockport, around the country. So I predict...
1: You'll have it always, basically.
7: Well, we're going to win in many, many places, you're right. And what's quite exciting for us in the party... But let me finish this, it's really, really important. This will be our eighth consecutive year, if we do make net gains, of increasing Liberal Democrat councils.
1: And by the Why are people so unhappy with you and your party then? And 51% of Lib Dem voters think you're doing well, that's all.
7: Well, listen,
1: wrong.
7: They like us winning, and I'm really proud that we keep winning. By the way, they also like whether it's my leadership on the opposition to Trump, whether it's being the most pro-European party leader, or indeed the way we fight these local elections. So the fact that we actually take local elections on local issues, unlike the other parties who bring national politics into it all the time, they actually like. The fact that we're raising on things like fly tipping, like potholes. We've been criticised by Kemi Badenoch. She said, well, the Liberal Democrats, they're the sorts of people who want to fix your church roof.
1: She said that quite a while ago, when she was a new leader.
7: Well, yes, but she still said it. And she was right. People in the community do like us, and we try to fix things. And I'm really proud of that.
1: I'm surprised that more of your own voters don't like you, according to the polls.
7: Well, let's see how they vote, because they keep backing us and we keep winning.
1: And we'll get you back on, I know we will. But look, before I get onto the EU, which I do want to get onto, we are seeing the collapse of the status quo, aren't we? The collapse of the two-party political system. Your pet subject, proportional representation, no one talks about that anymore, but in this new era of politics, that should be talked about, shouldn't it? Are you still up for it?
7: Totally. And I think when you see the results on Thursday night, when we will make big gains, I think you will find lots more people talking about electoral reform. Because when you're in a multi-party system, it means first past the post doesn't represent people at all. It's even worse than it has been in the past. And therefore, what I hope we can engender, and maybe you can be part of it here on Sky, is when we see those results unfairly reflecting people's views, the case for electoral reform and PR will be even greater.
1: You're going to start shouting about that. And I wonder if you're going to start shouting also about rejoining the EU, because your policy at the moment is a four-stage plan to join the EU. You know, the Greens, who I've said, you know, they're the new Lib Dems. I know you disagree on that.
7: Totally disagree.
1: They're talking right now about rejoining the EU. Clear policy. Why can't you be clearer on that?
7: Well, they clearly haven't talked to people in Europe, because you'll be shocked to know that Europe doesn't trust the UK after what the Conservatives did. They're very worried about what Nigel Farage is saying. So
1: you're not promising to rejoin because you don't think they'll let us back?
7: No, let me finish. If you want to rebuild that trust, you've got to show that you're serious about it. And therefore, you have to take the steps. And I don't apologise for that at all. Everyone knows that eventually we'd like Britain to be at the heart of Europe. We've said that in our last manifesto. It's hardly new. The question is, what is a practical way that will help grow our economy, help cut the cost of living, help make sure our country is safer and defended better?
1: We
7: keep putting forward those ideas.
1: Yeah, you just don't want to be clearer because you don't want to lose all those Tory votes you were talking about a minute ago.
7: I couldn't be clearer. I've just said what our position is.
1: But you're very gradual, aren't you?
7: Well, I don't apologise for that, because that's real politics. So what we have done, to be really clear for your viewers, is we've called for a new UK-EU customs union so we can grow our economy and trade better. We've called and agreed with the Europeans for a youth mobility scheme, because that will help growth. We're finding ways to promote closer trading relationships between our UK and Europe, because that will grow our economy. And we're also looking at ways we can cooperate on defence.
1: Okay.
7: Because with Donald Trump pulling out of supporting Europe, we need to make sure that we're working with our European allies to defend our country.
1: I've had a go at you for not being bold enough on the EU. But one decision you have made as leader, which has been bolder than some of your predecessors, was over suspending your peer, Lord Renard, pending a fresh investigation into claims of harassment against him made 13 years ago. Do you still want him out of the Lords?
7: Listen, I'm going to wait until that investigation is concluded. You're right, there is an investigation. But when there is an investigation, it is right that we allow that investigation to take its course. So I can't comment.
2: When is that investigation going to complete?
7: You'll be surprised to know it's an independent investigation of me, so I don't know.
2: Right.
7: All I know
2: is... It could be years.
7: I doubt it will be years. What I would say is that I'll come very happy to come and talk to you once that investigation has been completed.
2: Right. Just finally, I've asked all the other political leaders about their families, their personal lives. And, you know, women in politics are always asked how they cope. You know, you care for your disabled son, John. Your wife, Emily, has multiple sclerosis. Does it ever feel too much juggling leading a party and everything you've got going on at home?
7: We are carers. And we're fortunate to have the support of our family and to manage the caring for my son, working together as a family. But many people aren't. And they don't have the voice. They're exhausted. And we're in privileged positions, both as Emily as a councillor, myself as an MP, to speak up for carers. There's maybe 8 million family carers looking after loved ones, and people haven't spoken up from the past. Because I have this brave, privileged period, and I'm honoured to have it,
2: do you ever
7: I think
2: feel
7: I need to use that
2: all,
7: to speak up for people. Well, I think most people sometimes have days when they're tired, but I am strongly motivated for the Liberal Democrat values. I want to empower people, empower carers who don't have a voice, and hold the powerful to account, whether they're water companies, whether they're social media giants. That's what liberalism is all about. And I get up every day wanting to pursue those values, and also to stop people like Nigel Farage and Reform ruining our country, trying to import Trumpian divisive politics and ruin our democracy. We're going to fight that every day.
2: Well, waiting in the wings, listening to that, is longtime Private Eye editor. Have I got news for you, Captain? Welcome to the show. I know I've been on your show quite a lot, so now it's time for you to return the favour. So thank you. Now, Ian, you saw me giving the Lib Dem leader a hard time there about the collapse of a two-party system, which should favour the Lib Dems, but isn't yet. But does it pose challenges for you? You know, you like to satirise the politicians, but is it difficult now you've got a multi-party system to know what to get your teeth into?
8: No, there are more of them. And the populist candidates are temporarily, I think, popular. The more popular they get, the more they're subject to scrutiny. And in the case of both Reform and the Green Party, the leaders get more and more bad-tempered with journalists and more outspoken. And they say more often that I never said that, and that you're smearing me. And so there are new areas to cover.
2: Is there too much, though? Do you sort of stretch yourself too thin trying to cover all the different party leaders now?
8: Try not to.
2: I know you've got a vast team at Private Eye.
8: Oh, yes, enormous team. But I'm really interested in the local elections because we have, unlike most papers, we have a regular slot. We run a whole page called Rotten Boroughs every week about local issues. Mm-hmm. And we're quite interested in local issues. And these local elections, everyone seems to be treating as though they're national elections. Mm-hmm. And I think that's quite odd.
2: Although Ed Davey does say he likes to talk about potholes and things like that.
8: Yeah, so. Well, I think people quite like that.
2: Yeah.
8: So that's why I'm slightly worried. The polls are assuming this is going to reflect a national mood. Mm-hmm. And immediately most commentators, you know, including myself, are talking about the psychodrama. You know, what happens next? Will Keir go? Whereas I'm not sure that's what's going to happen.
2: Do you know what? I'm beginning to think you're a Lib Dem because you're sounding rather like Ed Davey, because he also said it's very hard to predict.
8: Yeah, well, I've got a water slide coming up in a minute.
2: Where's your wetsuit? But, I mean, you know, it is quite hard to predict, but obviously we're all assuming that it's going to be a kind of a fantastic day for Greens and Reform and so on.
8: Yeah, but last issue in that column, we ran a cartoon with a group of local councillors sitting around saying, right, we've been elected to sort out the Middle East. And I think they're going to find they haven't. They're basically elected to sort out local councils. And the basic problem with all of them, which no one wants to admit, is no one's got any money at all.
2: Yeah.
8: There is literally no money. So if you get elected in, one side are going to say, we'll find the money through waste. You know, we've had some reform councils. They found there isn't any waste.
2: Yeah, I mean, they've started selling off the art down in Kent, haven't
8: they? Absolutely. And the ones who said they would never put up council tax are putting up council tax.
2: Yeah.
8: The other lot say we're going to find brilliant, innovative schemes, usually involving outsourcing housing or IT, and then they lose a shed load of money.
1: So have you said it's sort of easier for you because there's more people to scrutinise and so
8: yes.
1: on. One thing that is tricky for, you know, journalists like myself is when people won't do interviews. So Nigel Farage won't come on the sofa here, and Polanski, the Green leader, won't come on either at the moment. Let's see, yeah. they've still got 24 hours to change that.
8: Well, he's had a number of interviews in the last few days that haven't gone very well.
1: Yeah.
8: So he may be feeling a bit bruised.
1: Fragile. Yes. But how do we hold these people to account? If, you know, Nigel Farage pulled out of a BBC interview at the weekend, you know, how do we do that?
8: Well, I think, you know, there is the written media.
1: impossible.
8: It's not just the broadcast media. But it makes it more difficult, and particularly when they are in the full Trump mode, which is, you know, the populist example now, is you say, I never said that. You've taken that out of context, or you're smearing me. I mean, usually when you're quoting their own words at them, you said this yesterday. I mean, that isn't a smear. It's not a sort of centrist, lame-tard view. And this happens on both sides.
1: Yeah. I mean, you were talking about the assumption that Keir Starmer's going to face a leadership election. We did go in to interview the Prime Minister last week and we asked him about that. You know, he was saying he wouldn't listen to anyone except his wife about when to step down.
8: Right.
1: But, I mean, how do you view the assumed leadership contest that might begin next week?
8: Well, I'm not sure. I mean, we all spent, you know, the past 10 years saying, oh, the Tories, they love psychodrama. Thank goodness we're not going to have that again. Well, it turns out that Labour like psychodrama as well, and the media do. We like a who's up, who's down, who's next. But it may well be, if you look at the options for Keir Starmer, if the war hots up, the cost of living crisis gets even worse, does anyone actually want this job as Prime Minister? Is it a good idea, if you're the Labour Party, to immediately go into a leadership election?
1: Well, I'm sure Angela Rayner, Wes Streeting and Andy Burnham all want the job at some point. But,
8: but not now.
1: maybe. I mean, how would...
8: They may not have their seats. I mean, that's the other problem.
1: Which of those three is sort of manna from heaven for Private Eye?
8: Well, I mean, all three of them have a problem. You know, Wes Streeting was pretty matey with Peter Mandelson, and that is one of the reasons that Keir Starmer is in trouble at the moment, sort of being matey with Peter Mandelson, which hasn't turned out to be a great judgment call. Mm-hmm. So Wes Streeting has to overcome that. Angela Rayner hasn't yet been cleared of her various housing difficulties, as we would put it.
1: And
8: Andy Burnham isn't an MP.
1: Yeah.
8: And he's got a fine somewhere.
1: You've done quite a lot of digging around on Angela Rayner. I mean, I'm assuming that that's the candidate you want in terms of keeping you in business.
8: Any of them would do fine. Angela Rayner obviously is louder and more colourful. Mm-hmm. But again, she appears to be the choice of a section of the Labour Party, but there's another section.
1: We've had five Prime Ministers since Brexit.
8: We have.
1: Is Britain becoming ungovernable?
8: Does look like it, doesn't it? but that's partly because I think it depends how difficult it is to get rid of the Prime Minister. And Keir Starmer, I mean, he has got a couple of years to go. He could hang in.
1: Yeah.
8: It's very difficult to get rid of people. I mean, it was very difficult for him to get rid of Corbyn. I don't know if he remembers that, but
1: but then
8: it
1: we
8: took
1: saw
8: a while.
1: Boris Johnson wants the herd moves, as he puts it. You know, if the cabinet starts trooping
8: in. But that took a while, too. There were a lot of Boris issues.
1: Yeah.
8: I mean, I would say from the second he got elected, but, you know, then I am
1: But if cabinet ministers start quitting, then the game's up, isn't it?
8: He's got a lot of backbenchers. I mean, he could fill the cabinet.
1: Well, yeah, Boris Johnson tried that. Well, let's just end by thinking about, you know, these larger-than-life characters. You've got Farage here, you've got Trump over there. Farage getting millions from the cryptocurrency investor, Christopher Harborne.
8: Is the job getting easier? A man whose basic line is that we don't want to be told what to do by foreigners, who then accepts vast amounts of money by someone who's based in Thailand, is quite funny. Whether this bothers anyone at all, I've no idea. But cryptocurrency is a terrific scam. This is Spiv land. It really is.
1: But that's the point, I suppose, isn't it? That in the old days, you know, your magazine worked because, I'm not saying it doesn't work now, it works extremely well, of course. But, you know, there was this assumption, wasn't there, that we all knew what was true and what was ridiculous. And that's how satire works, isn't it? Everybody's in on the joke. But when people are climbing down conspiracy sort of rabbit holes online, it's difficult, isn't it?
8: I always think that until I go and read old copies of Private Eye from the 70s and 60s. And I think, I don't believe this. Levels of corruption, cynicism and complete nonsense, populists. Yeah. I mean, the emergence of the hard right is not entirely new, nor is it the fact that we get manifestations of extreme left-wing views. So, I think a certain amount of historical distance before it's the end of the two-party system, it's the end of the three-party system, it's five parties, is it? Farage has had plenty of parties before.
1: You've looked back at the back issues. I mean, I hate to say this, but this your 40th year, isn't it, as editor? I just wondered if, you know, I was 20 years on Channel 4 and here I am on Sky. Are you thinking about a new job?
8: No, I'm rather like Keir Starmer. I'm hanging on for grim death.
1: You've got the majority. Ian, it's great to see you as ever. Well, my very own Private Eyes, Michael Gove and Aisha Hazarika, were listening tonight. They'll be back on the sofa next.

0: We're trying to see as much as we can.
1: We're in an area that's just been reclaimed.
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0: The whole neighborhood is rallied around her.
4: It's been impenetrable to journalists over the last 2 years of war in Sudan.
5: I've been waiting for this for 2 years. It doesn't feel like a big homecoming.
6: It was never going to be pretty. War isn't pretty.
7: Michael and Aisha are back on the sofa with Ian here. Ian was saying, he was talking about leafing through back copies of Private Eye to the 60s and 70s and pointing out that things were pretty outrageous and bizarre then. I don't know why I'm looking at you, Aisha, because actually, Michael, you're too young. Michael, you remember the 60s and 70s. It was mad, wasn't it?
8: Well, I do remember leafing through Private Eye, even as a primary school kid.
7: I was going to say to check you were in it. But...
8: No, not at that stage. The scandal came later. But it's been an unending chronicle of scandal, really, more or less from the age of 13. Before then, I remember Private Eye during the 1970s, certainly. And you had, you know, bizarre characters, James Goldsmith, John Stonehouse. Private Eye had huge fun with that scandal, but also the Private Eye covers of that time with Jim Callan and Harold Wilson. You had a gallery of luckless Labour prime ministers mired in scandal, often not of their own making, and then you had a gathering populist wave on the right. So history repeats itself.
7: It's sort of strangely comforting, isn't it, that, you know, things have been sort of bizarre in the past.
9: I think things have always been bizarre in politics, and we've never had, you know, great deference for politicians, and nor should we. What I would say is different now, I think the conditions in which to operate as a politician and political leader are really, I mean, they've always been tough, but I think the overlay of social media does, it just adds another level of complexity. And I think you've got a paradox, right? I think you've got social media and everybody's trying to, and, you know, people are, you know, all over you criticising this, that, next thing, 24/7. And I think it's deadening some of our politicians. It's making some of our politicians a bit more kind of risk-averse and a bit more kind of boring.
10: Well, not a lot of the candidates who appear to be risk-friendly on their social media. Yeah. I mean, all this vetting process, I keep thinking I'm going to volunteer to do it. I mean, take me half an hour
7: to go through their
10: social media. I'll charge them $100,000. I mean, people are unbelievably reckless. And
9: but,
10: then
9: you know,
10: they stand,
9: Ian,
10: as candidates.
9: No, but I think... I would say the big figures in, like, things like the cabinet, I think they're much more risk-averse now. They don't want to say anything remotely interesting or colourful.
7: Well, maybe in the cabinet, but, you know, Nigel Farage makes up
9: for
7: that.
9: Oh, yeah, sure.
7: But, Ian, you heard Michael. He seems to be more familiar with your back issues than you are.
10: Yes, well, he's a lot older than I am. I only really start 80s and 90s.
7: All right, that's
8: not just
7: because you've got your teeth into him in the past, though, haven't you?
10: Sorry?
7: You've got your teeth into him in the past, haven't
10: yes,
7: you?
10: Yes, God, I hope so.
8: Rich material there.
10: Yes.
7: Was it painful, Michael?
8: It was deserved and justified. So, yes,
9: badge of honour.
8: Of course, it was painful, but yeah. I can't complain because.
10: Well, he's come back to the dark side. He's running a magazine now. So
8: exactly.
9: Yeah, you're right.
8: Older
9: rivals,
8: than Private Eye.
9: You're rivals.
8: Gaining in circulation.
7: He had to get that in, didn't he? Aisha, has Private Eye ever made any of your, you know, Labour colleagues' lives a misery?
9: Oh, yes, absolutely.
10: Phew, I'm worried
9: absolutely.
10: There for a minute.
9: I mean, that's the whole point of Private Eye, scurrilous, and long may it continue.
7: Because you worked with Harry Arman.
10: This idea of accountability, I was trying to say to Catherine, it's not very popular at the moment,
9: no,
10: is it?
9: No, funnily enough.
10: I know you're saying things are really difficult for politicians now, but a lot of them just, they don't really want to answer the question.
9: But also, there's a sort of kind of righteous indignation at the idea that anybody should properly scrutinise any actual policies. It's like, how dare you?
7: And that's a problem with Nigel Farage, isn't it?
8: Well, it's a problem with lots of politicians at the moment. One of the things is that you can't discount Private Eye in the way that you might some other satirists, because alongside the satire, you have hard-hitting investigative reporting. If it weren't for Private Eye, then it wouldn't be the case that the post office scandal was brought to the attention of politicians.
7: Right, well, great to have you all on the sofa.
10: I can't end up agreeing with Michael Gove.
7: Well, I think you just did. That is all we've got time for, but for those who crave a slower pace of life, I'll leave with snail racing in Taiwan. I love that. I love that.
0: We're trying to see as much as we can.
1: We're in an area that's just been reclaimed.
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0: The whole neighborhood has rallied around her.
4: It's been impenetrable to journalists over the last 2 years of war in Sudan.
5: I've been waiting for this for 2 years. It doesn't feel like a big homecoming.
6: It was never going to be pretty. War isn't pretty.

0: It's 8 o'clock. This is the UK Tonight. Coming up, the Prime Minister's warning to Iran. After a series of anti-Semitic attacks, Sir Keir Starmer says any attempt from Tehran to sow hatred or division in the UK will not be tolerated as the government investigates possible foreign involvement. It comes as thousands gather in North London to show support for the Jewish community. We'll be there live. Also tonight, the cruise ship hit by a deadly disease. The UK government says it is putting plans in place to bring home travellers stuck on board the boat that's marooned in the South Atlantic Ocean. One British man is in intensive care. Plus, I speak to primary school teacher Molly Penfold, who's campaigning for mandatory CCTV in all areas of hospitality venues after she believes she was spiked while out with friends. And we hear from the midwives calling for more government support to help improve maternity care across the country. All that's come and much more on the UK Tonight. First night, the Prime Minister warning Iran that it will face consequences if it is proven to be behind recent anti-Semitic attacks in the UK. Sir Keir Starmer said any attempt from Tehran to sow violence, hatred or division in British society will not be tolerated as the government investigates possible foreign involvement in a series of recent attacks. Sir Keir Starmer was speaking in Downing Street, where he hosted an emergency meeting of senior figures from across public life to discuss tackling growing anti-Semitism in the UK. It comes after two Jews were stabbed in Golders Green last week, while today it was revealed counter-terrorism police are investigating a suspected arson at a former synagogue in East London. Let's cross now to Stamford Hill in North London. People there gathering tonight to show support for the Jewish community. Sky's Olivia Guthrie is there for us. Olivia.
1: Well, Sarah James, Jewish families are streaming into Stamford Hill here tonight amidst tight security. There are metal barriers on the streets outside and 140 security personnel and police in place for this Orthodox Jewish festival. Now, I'm not allowed down there in the crowds because this is a very holy event, but tonight, the organisers say, is particularly significant. The rabbi offering special prayers in the wake of those anti-Semitic attacks, including the stabbing of two Jewish men in Golders Green last week and that suspected arson attack on a former synagogue in Whitechapel this morning. The Met Police Commissioner, Sir Mark Rowley, saying that Jews are facing their gravest threat to date in the UK. And the Prime Minister at that summit in Downing Street this morning saying that the whole of society must not turn a blind eye to extremism.
2: We must also deal with the forces that drive this hatred in the first place. So we're confronting them directly. One of the lines of inquiry is whether a foreign state has been behind some of these incidents. We're investigating, of course, all the possibilities. And we're clear that these actions will have consequences if that proves to be the case. Our message to Iran, or to any other country that might seek to foment violence, hatred, or division in society, is that it will not be tolerated. That is why we're fast-tracking legislation to tackle these malign threats.
1: Well, the organisers of this event joked that they often talk of a solidarity salad of words from the Prime Minister, but they hope now that he will, in fact, take action. Now, amongst the action that the Prime Minister said he would be taking is that he will be issuing new guidance to prosecutors to fast-track those hate crime cases, with the Director of Public Prosecutions today saying that he hopes that it draws a line in the sand, Sarah James, as to the rise of anti-Semitism and the incidents that we've been seeing. But as things hot up here tonight, these people are determined to continue to celebrate despite the terrible things that have happened to them in recent weeks.
0: Loudly and proudly. Olivia, thank you. Olivia Guthrie in Stamford Hill for us this evening. Now, the government says it is putting plans in place to bring home British travellers who are stuck on board a cruise ship that's been hit by an outbreak of the deadly disease hantavirus. Three people have died and a British man is in intensive care. The ship is currently marooned in the South Atlantic Ocean, waiting for two ill crew members to be evacuated for treatment. Our health correspondent Ashish Joshi has the latest.
3: It's sold as an Antarctic Odyssey, a spectacular 42-night cruise from the Antarctic Circle, crossing the equator to the coast of West Africa. A once-in-a-lifetime dream.
4: For going in the ice and spotting wildlife like whales, this is the perfect ship.
3: The ship's chef posted this picture on the night before they set sail. But Kabir Marais, on the bottom right, and his shipmates on board the MV Hondius did not know that their dream would turn into a nightmare. Just 10 days into their cruise, a passenger died, others fell critically ill, and the ship is now at the centre of a suspected hantavirus outbreak. The MV Hondius set sail on the cruise, which cost anywhere between £6,000 and £18,000, on the 1st of April, from Argentina. It made its way through the southern Atlantic Ocean on its way to Cape Verde on the 3rd of May, and that's where it remains.
5: The plan now is for the ship to continue on to the Canary Islands. We're working with Spanish authorities who will welcome the ship, have said that they will welcome the ship, to do a full investigation, a full epidemiologic investigation, full disinfection of the ship, and of course to assess the risk of the passengers that are actually on board.
3: Hantavirus is spread through rodent droppings, urine or saliva. The virus particles, once dried out, can be breathed in. Early symptoms are like flu, but can turn into a deadly infection of the lungs or kidneys. Human-to-human transmission is extremely rare, but WHO experts think that this may be happening on board the Hondius. So far, three passengers have died, a German traveller and a Dutch couple, whose family paid this tribute. The beautiful journey they experienced together was abruptly and permanently cut short. We are still unable to comprehend that we have lost them. We wish to bring them home and commemorate them in peace and privacy. WHO medical experts are on board the ship. Critically ill passengers and crew will be medevaced, and facilities are being prepared on nearby Cape Verde.
6: A dedicated team has been formed with doctors, infectious disease specialists, nurses and laboratory technicians to support patients on board and, if necessary, also on land.
3: It's hoped the Canary Islands will offer a safe port, but that is being resisted by the island's officials. The ordeal for the passengers and crew of the MV Hondius is not yet over. Ashish Joshi, Sky News.
0: Police in Bristol say a 35-year-old woman and her ex-partner were killed after he forced his way into her house with an explosive device. Joe Shaw and 41-year-old Ryan Kelly died in the blast on Sunday, with officers treating Ms. Shaw's death as a homicide. Three other people were treated for minor injuries. Sky's Dan Whitehead has the latest.
7: Well, there's still a police presence here on Stonecourt Road in Bristol. Behind me, you can see the property boarded up after that explosion in the early hours of Sunday morning. The update from Avon and Somerset Police confirming, as you mentioned, the identifications, formal identification process still ongoing, but it is believed that the female victim, a woman, a 35-year-old woman by the name of Joe Shaw, who lived at the address, the man, a 41-year-old man, believed to be her former partner, Ryan Kelly. Some interesting detail as well to the timeline of events on Sunday morning. Police confirming that they were called by a person inside the property, not one of the two who died, at around 6:17 in the morning, reporting a domestic-related incident. They stated that a man who they knew had forced entry into this house. Now, police say that several crews were initially dispatched to the address. The caller remained on the line, and at approximately 6:30 in the morning on Sunday, the caller told the police that the man was believed to be in possession of an explosive device. 2 minutes later, an explosion occurred at the property. Now, the first officers arrived at the scene here shortly after, around 6:34 in the morning. They were then, of course, joined by fire and ambulance.

0: Another point to mention, that Sabine and Somerset Police have confirmed that they have made a mandatory referral to the police watchdog, the IOPC. Now, they say this is on the grounds of the deaths occurring following previous police contact, specifically on other domestic incidents being reported to us prior to Sunday. That is the update from police confirming that ID. And indeed, that during that terrifying call on Sunday morning with a member inside this property reporting that this man who had forced entry appeared to have an explosive device before detonating that. No specific details yet as to what that device exactly was. Still a police presence outside the property here, and Avon and Somerset Police referring itself to the police watchdog.
1: Dan Whitehead reporting there. Now, four Palestine Action activists have been found guilty of criminal damage at a UK site of an Israel-based defence firm following a retrial. A court hearing that they used a prison van to ram into Elbit Systems in Bristol back in August 2024. They then went on to destroy computers, drones and other equipment with sledgehammers and crowbars. It's estimated that the group caused £1 million worth of damage. Two others were found not guilty. Right, let's just go to Washington now. Marco Rubio standing in for Caroline Leavitt today, answering press questions at the White House. Let's listen in.
2: As you know, over the weekend, the president announced this project, Freedom. And the goal of it is to, frankly, if you want to talk about it, it's to rescue like almost 23,000 civilians from 87 different countries that are trapped inside of the Gulf and left for dead in the Persian Gulf by this Iranian regime. You know, for more than 2 months now, these innocent sailors and commercial crew members have been stranded out at sea because Iran is conducting something that's not just criminal. It's criminal for sure, but it's desperate and destructive, this blockade of the Straits of Hormuz. Nations from around the world, the overwhelming majority of whom are not even engaged in any military hostilities, are now at risk not just of losing their cargo, but the lives of their own citizens because of this blockade. These ships, you know, you don't leave a ship out there for this long. You start running out of food. You start running out of potable water, essential supplies, and they're at the mercy of this piracy. What it is, it's piracy. And not only that, but some of them have seen, you know, been opened fire on and rained down senseless attacks on several civilian ships already. So, frankly, the way to put it, these are innocent bystanders. These are countries that and ships and so forth that have nothing to do with any of this, and nonetheless are being caught in the middle of it and being held hostage merely because Iran could do that, just because of just as the regime brutally slaughtered tens of thousands of their own citizens for the crime of peaceful protest, because they're unhappy with the quality of life or the lack of quality of life in Iran today. And so they're sitting ducks. They're isolated, they're starving, they're vulnerable, and at least 10 sailors have already died as a result of the civilian sailors. So already many nations privately and some publicly have asked the United States to help free their ships and to restore freedom of navigation in the Straits of Hormuz and this critical artery of global trade. And so President Trump, as he always does, stepped up and answer the calls for their help. And he's directed the United States military to guide these stranded ships to safety, to provide a protective bubble under which they can operate and move product and get themselves out of there and out of harm's way. And this is the first step towards reopening the strait and bringing this regime's last-ditch act of economic arson, bringing that to a close. Only we're doing it not only because we were asked, but because we're the only ones who can. We have the power to sort of take the steps that we've taken now. Under this president, under President Trump, the United States will help our friends. We're going to stand up to rogue regimes like the one in Tehran. And we're going to be unashamed to use our power and our abilities to project military power in the service of our national interest above all else. Now, what's really important for you to report and for everyone to understand is this is not an offensive operation. This is a defensive operation. And what that means is very simple. There's no shooting unless we're shot at first. Okay? We're not attacking them. We're not. But if they're attacking us or they're attacking a ship, you need to respond to that. You're not going to let some fast boat come up on a ship and shoot it up. We're going to respond to it. And we've been successful at it. I don't know what the exact number is, but I know a number of those fast boats have now been targeted and will continue to be if they pose a threat to our forces. We'll shoot down drones. We'll shoot down missiles. But it's defensive in nature. This is defensive. So if you hear stories about attacks and launching of firing back and forth, it's not back and forth. We are only responding if attacked first. This is a defensive operation. And that's what's occurring here. Just about the importance of the Straits for a moment. This is approximately a quarter of the world's oil trade. along with significant volumes of fuel and fertilizer that operate through the Straits of Hormuz, the

0: The Iranian regime cannot be allowed to dictate who uses this vital waterway. I don't think this is also being reported enough. Maybe you are reporting. I don't read everyone. I don't have many damn outlets here. I don't know who you all are. But I mean, I know who some of you are, but I don't know all of you are. But I will say this about it. This is an international waterway. Okay, this is an international waterway. And international law is very clear. And I love it because everybody always talks about international law. And this international law on this is very clear. International waterways, no country can control them. There is no international law that allows you to say, I'm going to put mines in an international body of water and I'm going to blow up ships that don't listen to us and try to go through. That's what Iran is doing. This is a criminal act. And someone needs to do something about it. Something needs to be done. It's completely illegal, completely illegitimate, and completely unacceptable. And that's why the United States military is guiding stranded commercial ships safely through the strait and is working to restore freedom of navigation and putting an end to these efforts to hold the global economy hostage. So far, as a proof of concept and as a proof of function, two U.S. flagged merchant ships have successfully transferred the Strait of Hormuz in the first stages of this project, and they're now safely on their way. The U.S. military is deploying the necessary assets to extend this defensive umbrella over commercial shipping. But there should be no mistake. And as I said this already, this is a defensive operation. I want to reiterate that point. This is important to understand. If no shots are fired at these ships and no shots are fired at us, we're not firing shots. But if we're fired on, we will respond, and we will respond with lethal efficiency. The assets supporting this project, by the way, include guided missile destroyers, over 100 land and sea-based aircraft, multi-domain unmanned platforms, and 15,000 of the finest military service members on the planet. These forces have already destroyed, as I told you earlier, I thought it was six, it's seven Iranian fast boats that failed to heed our warnings. And by fast boats, we're talking about, you know, some of these things look like Boston whalers. Okay, so these are not like Navy ships. But nonetheless, they come fast at these boats, try to swarm them, try to harm them. We're not going to let that happen. So seven of them now sit at the bottom of the sea, along with, by the way, the rest of Iran's Navy. That's where you can find their Navy today. And we're going to continue to systematically clear this passageway through the straits to restore freedom of navigation. Now, while this project steadily progresses, Operation Economic Fury, continues to impose maximum pressure on the Iranian regime and what remains of their already frail economy. Today, inflation in Iran is 70%, and their currency is in total and complete freefall. U.S. sanctions enforcement is stepping up. It's moving in lockstep with the naval blockade to degrade Iran's capacity to generate, to move, and repatriate revenue. It directly targets the regime's primary revenue lifelines. The blockade alone is costing Iran as much as $500 million a day in lost revenue. 90% of total Iranian trade has been halted, causing permanent damage to Iran's oil infrastructure as wells are forced to shut in. Again, all of this is in response to their piracy. Okay, it cannot be that you have these straits and they blow up any ship that moves and the only ships that get to go through are theirs. You can't have a situation in which the straits are closed to everyone else, but they benefit from the piracy. That can't happen. That's why the blockade is in place, and that's why these sanctions are crippling them. Any foreign financial, and by the way, Treasury is now identifying and cutting off every dollar of revenue that's flowing to this regime. And so, look, any foreign financial institution or commercial actor that enables Iran's sanctions evasion is going to face secondary sanctions exposure and a loss of access to the U.S. financial system. As President Trump has said, and the facts clearly bear out, the United States of America holds all the cards. There is no scenario here in which, if they decide to join a ladder of escalation, they wind up getting the last say. But our preference is for these straits to be opened to the way they're supposed to be opened, back to the way it was. Anyone can use it, no mines in the water, nobody paying tolls. That's what we have to get back to, and that's the goal here. Every day the conflict continues, however, our leverage on Iran will continue to increase, and their position will continue to weaken, especially as the blockade really begins to bite in conjunction with the sanctions. So, look, the time's come for Iran to make a sensible choice. And it's not easy for them to do that, obviously, because they have a fracture in their own leadership system. And apart from that, I mean, the top people in that government are, to say the least, they're insane in the brain. And so we need to address that, and it's difficult because it's hard to get past that in their system. But it's important for them to make a sensible choice and the one that's right for their people. The president, our president, has proven time and again that his preference is peace. But Iran must accept the reality of this situation and come to the negotiation table and accept terms that are good for them, but ultimately good for the world. The diplomatic path, if there's a real diplomatic path, I'm not sure it's going to be one, but if there's a real diplomatic path and we continue to explore it, Steve and Jared are working on that very hard. If there is one there, it could be one that leads them to reconstruction, to prosperity, and to stability, and to not posing a threat to the world. The alternative is growing isolation, economic collapse, and ultimately total defeat. I know what the right choice is for Iran. I hope that the people over there making decisions will make the right one. The last point I would make, and it really is important for them to understand this, is they really shouldn't test the will of the United States, at least not under President Donald Trump. He has proven time and again that he will back up what he says. And if they test him, ultimately they will lose. The hard way, the easy way, the long way, the short way, they will lose. And with that, it's time for your questions. So, Catherine, why don't we start with you first?
1: Hi, Catherine Herridge. I'm an independent journalist. Secretary Rubio, have you seen any recent indications that Iran is willing to give up its nuclear weapons program that is credible, verifiable, and that would lead to an immediate de-escalation?
0: Well, look, this is a longstanding problem for them, right? I mean, they have wanted, they have always said they don't want a nuclear weapon. Let's be clear, they've always said that, they just don't mean it. And why do you say, well, how do you know they don't mean it? Well, we don't mean it because they're doing all the things and historically have tried to do all the things that you do if you want a nuclear weapons program. For example, they innovate and try to innovate long-range delivery missiles that now, in some cases, are capable of reaching much of Europe. They build these large underground centrifuges for enrichment activity. There are countries in the world that are involved in the enrichment business, but these guys do it in mountains and in caves and in hiding. They've always had secret components of their nuclear program undisclosed to the world. And we know for a fact that they retain highly enriched uranium at 60%, that they did so. And that has no civilian use, none, zero whatsoever. So they have an opportunity here to agree to something that will make it clear that they're not interested in a nuclear weapon. One thing is to say we don't want a nuclear weapon. Another thing is to do the things that prove you don't want a nuclear weapon. By the way, if what Iran wants is a civilian nuclear program for power plants and stuff like that, there are a lot of countries in the world that have that, and they don't enrich. They import the enriched material. You know, they could have that if that's what they wanted, but they're not acting like that's what they wanted. They're acting like they want a military nuclear program. That's unacceptable. So that's the process we're engaged in now. To create, that's the object of this diplomacy, is to come up with some level of understanding about what are the topics that they've agreed to negotiate on. We don't have to have the actual agreement written out in one day. This is highly complex and highly technical. But we have to have a diplomatic solution that is very clear about the topics that they are willing to negotiate on and the extent and the concessions they're willing to make at the front end in order to make those talks worthwhile. That's what Steve and Jared and the whole team is working on. And I hope to have good news on it. That's the outcome we would prefer. That's the outcome we would have preferred a year ago. That's the outcome I think most of us would have preferred a long time ago. But that's not the option they've given us, given their activity. All right, can I? There's no way I can figure out who to call on. I'm just going to, like, press right in the middle. Right there. You right there. Yeah. In the back row.
2: Thank you, Mr. President.
0: I'll go to you next. All right, go ahead.
2: Thank you, Secretary Rubio.
3: Keep going right.
2: Welcome to the White House.
0: What's that?
2: You talking to me, sir?
0: Yeah, to you. Yes, sir.
2: Thank you. I have two questions on two separate issues that come under...
0: Do they get two questions for these?
2: Two questions.
0: There's a lot of people in here.
2: That fall under your umbrella.
0: All right. Well, you can ask me two questions. I'll give you one answer.
2: Thank you very much.
0: And I'll pick the one I like better.
2: Thank you, Mr. Secretary. The first has to do with the blockade. There are lawmakers from both parties who claim the blockade is an act of war. What do you say to that? And my second question has to do with the fuel embargo of Cuba. How long, Mr. Secretary, will that last?
0: Okay, two things. All right, good. I'll answer both your questions because I like the second one too. The first one on the blockade. And so why do we have a blockade? We have a blockade because they shut down the straits. So I don't know which members of Congress you're talking to, but here's what I would ask them. I would ask everybody here. It's very simple. These guys have shut down the Straits of Hormuz. This is what Iran is saying. We will shut down the straits. No one can go through. No country in the world can go through unless we allow you to go through and you have to pay us. But our ships can go through, meaning the Iranian ships, as much as they want. That's crazy. Who would agree to that? So how are we going to have a situation where they get to close the straits to everybody, and the only people who are allowed to go through there 100% without paying anything are the Iranians? If you do that, they'll keep the straits closed forever. They're trying to make this some new normal. Okay, under no circumstances can we ever allow them to normalize the fact that they get to blow up commercial ships and put mines in the water. So the response to that is, we're going to blockade your ships. If everyone's ships are not getting out, your ships are not getting out either. That's not an act of war. That's a defensive measure. It's a counter to what they have decided to do. You know what is an act of war? Putting mines in the water. Why don't the members of Congress, whoever it is complaining about it, they should be all over that. These guys put mines in the water. That alone, mining in the water is illegal, period, under any circumstances, and they've done it. But this is crazy stuff, but this is what they've done. On Cuba, oil blockade on Cuba. There's no oil blockade on Cuba, per se. Here's what's happening with Cuba, okay? Cuba used to get free oil from Venezuela. Used to give them a bunch of free oil. They would take like 60% of that oil and resell it for cash. It wouldn't even go to benefit the people. So the only blockade that's happened is the Venezuelans have decided, we're not giving you free oil anymore. And you can only imagine nowadays, the way oil prices are, no one's giving away free oil, much less to a failed regime. So the problem of Cuba is worse, okay? Their economic model doesn't work. And the people who are in charge can't fix it. And the reason that I can't fix it is not just because they're communists, that's bad enough, but they're incompetent communists. The only thing worse than a communist is an incompetent one. And that's what, so incompetent communists run that country, they don't know how to fix it. They really don't. And we have 90 miles from our shores, a failed state that also happens to be friendly territory for some of our adversaries. So it's an unacceptable status quo, and we'll be addressing it, but not today. Okay. All right, let's go to the front, right there.
1: Secretary Rubio.
0: Yeah.
1: You are going to the Vatican to meet with the Pope. Is this an attempt to smooth things over with the Pope, given the rhetoric between President Trump and Pope Leo?
0: No, I mean, it's a trip we had planned from before, and obviously we had some stuff that happened, and... No, look, there's a lot to talk about with the Vatican. I'll give you one example. The Pope just returned from a trip to Africa, where the church is growing very vibrantly. And we have shared concerns about religious freedom in different parts of the world. We'd love to talk to them about that. The topic of Cuba. You know, we gave Cuba $6 million of humanitarian aid, but obviously they won't let us distribute it. We distributed it through the church. We'd like to do more. We're willing to give more humanitarian aid to Cuba, by the way, distributed through the church, but the Cuban regime has to allow us to do it. They won't allow us to give their own people more humanitarian aid, and we're willing to do it through the church. So there's a lot to talk about.
1: And the president recently said that the Pope is endangering a lot of Catholics as a result of his rhetoric around the Iran war. Is that a sentiment?
0: Well, I don't think that's an accurate description of what he said. I think what the president basically said is that Iran can't have a nuclear weapon because they would use it against places that have a lot of Catholics and Christians and others, for that matter. It goes back to the central point. I think the president, without trying to speak for him, but I think I can characterize it this way. He doesn't understand why anybody, leave aside the Pope, the president... And I, for that matter, I think most people, I cannot understand why anyone would think that it's a good idea for Iran to ever have a nuclear weapon. Look what they're doing with the Straits right now. They're holding the whole world hostage. They have these sailors, you know, on commercial ships that are going to starve to death out there. They don't care. They don't care that this is melting down the economies around the world, even of their own allies. This is what they're doing with the Straits. What do you think they would do if they had a nuclear weapon? They would hold the world hostage with that nuclear weapon. That's what they would do. They would do exactly to the world with a nuclear weapon what they're doing now with the Straits. And I think the president's point is how anyone cannot see that as an unacceptable outcome and an unacceptable risk is beyond him. It's puzzling. And someone has to do something about it. The difference between this president and, like, the six presidents that preceded him were that he's the only one that's actually been willing to do something about it. Everyone says Iran can't have a nuclear weapon, but you got to do something about it at some point. And he's been willing to address that threat. And that's what he promised he would do when he got elected, by the way, is address threats like this.
1: Secretary.
0: I wish I knew your name.
2: Thank you so much, Mr. Secretary.
0: Can you put name tags on?
2: Thank you so much, Mr. Secretary.
0: Who are you with?
2: I'm with Rudao Media Network.
0: Okay.
2: Mr. Secretary, the president has said multiple times that weapons were provided to the Kurdish group is to pass on the Iranian people. However, Kurdish political parties and the regional government says they have not received such weapons. Even some claim these weapons remain in the U.S. base in the region. Can you clarify who those weapons were given to and whether you intend to retrieve them or still want to pass to the Iranian people?
0: Yeah, look, ultimately, what the president is expressing, and I think has repeatedly, is he wished the Iranian people had, you know, look, he's heartbroken by these images. You think about it. You're an Iranian, okay? You're unhappy that your economy doesn't work for you. You don't have freedom. You don't have an opportunity to express yourself. You know, you've got friends that have been shot in the head because they're out protesting. And he just, it's heartbreaking to him to see that these people are abused in this way and have no measures to take against their own government as a result of it. By the way, this goes back, if you guys remember the protests in 2009, where they slaughtered people in the street. This is a vicious regime, guys. Okay? These are people that hang people from cranes in the town square so everyone can see. They continue these executions of people and have done continue to do so for over a decade and a half now. And so I think what the president is expressing is the desire that he wishes the Iranian people had an ability to fight back against some of these things that are happening to them. And I would view that as distinct and separate from the specifics of this operation that was ongoing before it concluded, and certainly different from the operation that's going on now. right there in the...
3: Regarding Colombia,
0: right there in the
3: blue. Regarding Colombia, Mr. Secretary.
0: Right behind you, not Colombia, right there. Yes, ma'am.
4: Mr. Secretary, thank you so much. On Lebanon, are we in a ceasefire or less fire? And the second question, do you think you would be able to achieve an agreement between Lebanon and Israel without risking a civil war in Lebanon? What are you doing to risk?
0: No, I got it. I got the gist of your question. So look, here's the challenge with Lebanon, okay? There's no problem between the Lebanese government and the Israeli government. Israel doesn't claim any land in Lebanon belongs to them. And by and large, I think a peace deal between Lebanon and Israel is imminently achievable and should be. The problem with Israel and Lebanon is not Israel or Lebanon, it's Hezbollah. Hezbollah operates from inside of Lebanese territory. They terrorize and attack Israelis, but they also are inflicting tremendous damage on the Lebanese people. The reason why Lebanon gets attacked by Israel is because of Hezbollah. Because Hezbollah is hiding in some house, launching rockets against Israelis, and then they get hit. So what you're seeing now is Israeli responses to either attacks or perceived threats. And this is going to be, this is not new. This has been going on for a very long time. What is our hope? Our hope is to engage the Lebanese and Israeli governments under, you know, our mediation at the table to achieve this. And that is having Lebanese armed forces and a Lebanese government, not just with a willingness, but with the capability to begin to challenge Hezbollah and disarm them. Because the Lebanese people are also victims of Hezbollah. And by the way, on the topic of Hezbollah and Lebanon, who is behind Hezbollah? Why do they exist? They're an agent of Iran. If you go through that Middle East and you identify every problem, Hamas, Hezbollah, to some extent the Houthis, obviously, and others, behind every one of these groups is Tehran. So apart from the nuclear weapons, apart from all these other things, these guys are behind all the bad actors. Hezbollah is a wing. It's an extension of Iranian desire to destabilize the region. So we're very committed to this process. It's not going to be easy. You're asking me a complex question. You know this has been going on for a very long time. It's not going to be easy. We're going to do everything we can to make sure that both sides continue to talk so that progress can be made on some sort of permanent ceasefire that isn't constantly spoiled by Hezbollah and by Hezbollah violence. Right in the middle. Right there. I'm winging it, guys, okay? Right there, yes, sir.
5: You mentioned the two U.S. ships that safely crossed the Strait of Hormuz. Are other ships being told it's safer to get back to regular levels, or are we still going to see limits in place for the foreseeable future?
0: For obvious reasons, I'm not going to broadcast who we're talking to or who we're telling them to move. I mean, we want these operations to be safe, and I think as it unfolds and ships get through, we'll make those announcements after the fact, just for operational security purposes. But the goal here is pretty simple. Establish a zone of transit that is protected by a bubble, the United States, both naval and air assets, and then allow ships who want to move through there and get to market, to begin to increase confidence in the ability to do so. That doesn't happen in 12 hours. It takes time to set up that bubble and gain that confidence, but that's the goal. We have been in touch. We've been in touch, I don't know, with a bunch of different liners about moving, and we're hoping to continue to improve the security situation, and we'll start to see some of that movement. And we'll announce it as it happens after the fact. We're not going to be like broadcasting, hey, tomorrow at 12, ship X is going to be coming through for obvious reasons, because that degrades the security. But we feel confident we're going to be able to achieve that. Look, it's not going to solve the whole Straits problem. It's going to solve a lot of it. But it's important to challenge what Iran is doing now. Guys, again, I wonder if you take anything away today, and I can't tell you what to write, but Iran cannot be allowed to normalize this control of the Straits. It's completely unlawful, illegal. It's outrageous. And every country in the world should be joining us and condemning it and doing something about it. But the United States has stepped up and is trying to do something about it.
3: Regarding Colombia, Mr. Secretary, we've had several tourists.
0: I'm sorry. We'll see if we get to Colombia today. Go ahead. You guys have an election now. Why don't we talk to your election?
6: Mr. Secretary, Tom Michael Ross with Daily Mail. I was curious about your meeting with SOUTHCOM earlier. There was a picture, a map of Cuba behind you. What did you discuss with SOUTHCOM about Cuba? Right. And do you have any updates on...
0: I'm not going to tell you what I discussed with SOUTHCOM.
6: but it had to do something with Cuba.
0: No,
6: what about...
0: Cuba's in SOUTHCOM. You know, it's the closest part. And so the second point, I was there, our ambassadors were in. From the whole Western Hemisphere, I was addressing them, and I'm meeting the general who just took command of SOUTHCOM, and there happened to be a map of Cuba. And I said, it'd be good if we took a picture in front of that map, because it's like the closest thing in SOUTHCOM to the United States. So there it is. We have maps of other countries, but huh?
6: What about Greenland? Did you update on Greenland?
0: No, they didn't have that map there. In the red, right there in the red.
4: In the red, okay. Cristina de Telemundo, Mr. Sec. Can I ask you in Spanish or can I
0: ask you can answer in Spanish. You can ask me. Do I have to translate for them what you asked?
4: Well, I'll say it in English and if you can answer in both languages. Today I checked the webpage of the State Department and there's still a $25 million bounty on Diosdado Cabello, the Secretary of Interior, for drug trafficking and narco-terrorism. I was wondering if that has been put on hold or if you're negotiating with President Delcy Rodriguez to turn him over.
0: I don't have any updates for you on that. The website is what it is, and that's where it stands. That policy hasn't changed. But, let's be mature here a little bit. I'm not going to tell you about what we're talking about.
7: Marco Rubio answering questions from the assembled press pack there at the White House. He said the U.S. will continue to target drones and boats that pose a threat to U.S. forces in the Strait of Hormuz. 10 civilian sailors dying because of the conflict in the Strait. He said that the U.S. will respond with lethal efficiency. He said Iran must come to the negotiating table and accept terms. We'll have more reaction to what Marco Rubio said coming up in the world with Yalda at 9 o'clock.
0: Some of you had like red X's. I'm kidding. No, that's not true. Go ahead.
7: Returning to UK news now, and a primary school teacher who believes that she was spiked while out with friends has launched a petition calling for CCTV to cover all areas of hospitality venues. 24-year-old Molly Penfold reported what she believed was needle spiking to police back in September. The case, however, was dropped partly because there was no CCTV where the alleged attack took place. Well, I spoke to Molly about her experience and her campaign.
8: September last year, I was out with my friends sort of in the afternoon for some drinks. Mm. And I went to the toilet. And the stairway was very narrow. And as I was coming down, there was a man sort of waiting at the bottom. And I just thought he was waiting for me because it was a very small stairwell.
7: Waiting for you to pass.
8: Yeah, and then as I was about halfway down, he came up. And then as he passed me, he bumped into my arm. And he sort of held me. He was like, oh, I'm really sorry. I was like, oh, that's fine, thinking nothing of it. And then about 10 minutes after that, I joined my friends. And then I just have no memory at all. I couldn't talk. I couldn't walk by myself. I then blacked out and I started throwing up. And then that next morning when I woke up, I had like a bruise on the back of my left arm. And there was a little bit of blood on my top that I was wearing. And then when I was lifting up my arm, it was really sore. Like, you know, when you've had like an injection or something and to lean on. And that's when I realized something wasn't right. So I put a police statement forwards.
7: You reported this to the Metropolitan Police as soon as you had an inkling of what had happened to you.
8: Yeah. So the next day I then reported it and then they came and, took my statement. And then about a month afterwards, I got a call from them saying that they'd closed my case because there was no CCTV along that stairwell that happened. And because I didn't remember what he looked like or what he was wearing, because I didn't think I'd have to remember those details.
7: Of course.
8: Because there was nothing they could go on, then they dropped it. And I remember like hanging up that phone and feeling really angry. Mm. Because, you know, I was actually signed off work because of the anxiety that this induced. I'm now having to get hepatitis B boosters to make sure that I'm okay.
7: Yeah.
8: And you know, I've had so much happen because of this, and this man who did it is potentially just walking around free and having no consequences for his actions. I started a petition about requiring bars and pubs to have CCTV like surrounding the toilets, just to sort of,
7: because it's a literal blind spot for so many venues.
8: Yeah.
7: There's CCTV in bars that obviously overlooks the bars, so there would be evidence if you had your drink spiked at the bar. But outside toilets and in those narrow corridors, it's literally a blind spot.
8: Yeah, because I looked up before I started the petition. I looked up like, is it illegal? Where is it a legal requirement for establishments to have CCTV? And it said in high traffic areas. So obviously, you know, those corridors or those stairwells to toilets aren't considered those high traffic areas. So, yeah, I started this petition because I know that it potentially wouldn't prevent people from doing it. You know, like people would still think that they have, you know, the right to do this to others, but I just wanted to sort of gain from it, helping people get those answers and sort of receive that sense of justice.
7: And also it could be crucial in building a case and leading to prosecutions because the difficulty of proving, never mind getting justice for this crime, is a huge problem, spiking on the rise. But again, like I said, the evidence, because you have to go to hospital literally within hours of it happening and you're not always in that place. So having that extra layer of evidence is vital for victims of this.
8: Yeah, definitely. Because like, as you said, I went to the hospital too late, really, because it happened at 3 o'clock in the afternoon. So then I went to hospital about 2 o'clock the next afternoon. So, you know, it had been like 24 hours, really. And they said, you know, we can't actually...
7: These kind of drugs will have worked their way through your system.
8: Exactly. And I think that's just... Yeah, that's why I've started this, because I just want people to not be left in the position that I was left in, because...
7: Yeah. Well, the case was closed, but for you, it affects you now. I mean, you know, it was September last year, and that's actually not that long ago.
8: Like, when I walk past people, even if I'm in, you know, my local shop or anything, I, like, tense my arms and, like, cross my arms so that I'm sort of limited, you know, like, make sure space between others is a lot larger. You know, if I'm going out, I feel very anxious before going out. I never feel like I can just go to the toilet by myself anymore. I feel like I can't go up to the bar by myself anymore. And it's really affected me. And I just, sorry.
7: That's okay. Again, this happened to you as a young woman just out enjoying drinks with your friends. And you don't know what happened. You don't even know the face of someone that did it to you. It all happened and you woke up and it's happened to you without you knowing. And I can only imagine how distressing that is.
8: Like, I have a big thing about control and being in control. It's probably why I became a teacher. because I think that's where this anxiety stemmed from, was the fact that my control was stripped from me so quickly and so easily.
7: Within seconds.
8: Yeah, and I was then, that was just gone. And I think that's sort of where, that anxiety stemmed from, just knowing somebody could just take it and then it's out of my hands.
7: And leave you so vulnerable and with lasting effects. And like I said, the case is closed, but for you, it may never be. And, you know, there's an average of 225 allegations of spiking with drugs or alcohol reported to the Met Police every month, but that's likely the tip of the iceberg because, as we said, it's so difficult to prove. Yeah. People don't know what's happened. They probably don't bother reporting it. And it's not just a London problem. It's a problem all over. Sussex Police, over 300 reports of spiking last year. And anecdotally, you've been overwhelmed since going public with your story by people getting in touch, not just women, although this crime disproportionately affects women and girls, but men as well. Has it surprised you how prevalent this crime is?
8: Yeah, definitely. Because obviously, you know, beforehand, I was like, oh yeah, people get spiked and things. And I hadn't really heard about spiking through needles. Mm-hmm. I didn't really, you know, I thought it was all through drink. And then obviously once it happened to me, and then I went public with it and shared it with my friends and my colleagues and, you know, interviewed by other people, I had like, people that I work with come out to me saying, oh, that happened to my brother, that happened to my dad, that happened to my best friend when we were at uni, that happened to me. And the amount of people that then said, oh, but, you know, I didn't report it or anything because they were like, what's the point? And I think that's that big thing. Like, there's always a point to this because, you know, for me, my case is closed, it's done. But I want to help others to get those answers.
7: Well, a big thank you to Molly for sharing her story with us. You can find details of her petition on our social media. Now, next tonight, to a story that we've covered a lot here on the programme, the state of maternity care right across the country. Well, today, midwives came together in Westminster to call for more funding for the profession, to create jobs for newly qualified midwives, funded training and fairer bursaries. Their message: the UK is facing a maternity staffing crisis, yet newly trained midwives simply cannot get jobs. I went to Parliament Square to talk to those taking part. Today is International Day of the Midwife, and it takes place against a backdrop of a maternity care crisis here in the UK.
9: Midwifery itself symptomatic of that, a profession pushed to breaking point. Many midwives, student midwives and their allies turning out in central London today to voice their concerns about the issues that's facing them. Today, not so much a cause for celebration, but a call to action. Let's speak to the organiser of today's protest, Safia Saad. Safia, really good to see you from Fund Future Midwives UK. Why is it important for everybody to come out today?
10: So it's really important to come out today because we are about to qualify. So I'm 3 months away from qualification and I'm not going to have a job. I'm qualifying into unemployment. This is my dream career, as it is with the hundreds of people that are going to qualify, or thousands of people that are going to qualify this year. And there is a massive shortage of jobs. We've done freedom of information requests, which show really sobering numbers that many, many trusts in London and across England have a shortage of jobs, so they have way less jobs than the number of students that they are training, such as it is for my trust. They really want to hire me and they really want to hire the other students that are about to qualify, but there's just no funding because the government has slashed it.
9: And once you have a job, conditions are bleak. Midwives facing burnout. We talk about the conditions that they're facing. Talk to me about what life is like on a maternity ward.
10: I mean, Leah Hazard, for example, today we've submitted her petition into Downing Street and she's campaigned a lot about the working conditions of midwives. Again, review after review has stated that shortage of midwives and inadequate staffing leads to burnout and leads to, you know, women not receiving the care that they need and the care that they deserve. We are here to serve our community. We're here to serve the women and birthing people, but we're being stopped. And that's why we're here today. This is my dream job and I'm being pushed out before I'm even in. You know, continuity of care is the gold standard of midwifery, and this is what review has said. But for us to implement that into the maternity services, we need more midwives, and we're just not seeing that reflected.
9: For the general public, looking at what's happening today in terms of maternity care being in crisis and midwives unable to get jobs, that doesn't add up. So what is it you want the general public to know and the government to do about it?
10: I want the general public to know that we are ready to serve. We complete 2,300 clinical hours. We facilitate a minimum of 40 births to qualify. We pay for our training. So in like with the other degrees, it's very different. You don't qualify with a qualification. Like you're not trained to do a certain job. Like I did a law degree.
11: Exactly.
10: I did a law degree. I didn't expect to get a job as a solicitor or a barrister. I know there's training contracts for that. But I'm training for a profession. I qualify, you know, we all qualify with really high skills. And the society is losing on these incredible midwives.
9: And it's not just midwives and their families suffering, it's women in midwives care and their families too.
10: 100%. And I think a really key point is that women's birthing conditions are midwives' working conditions. I want nothing more than to help support families, but I'm not being allowed to do that because there are no jobs. I'm already having to consider going back into law or any other fields that I'm going to be able to get a paycheck.
12: Midwifery is political and midwifery is about activism.
13: So in theory,
14: this program is delivered by DHL, the official logistics partner of VSL.
15: Hi there, welcome to the DHL Sports Hub on Sky News. Coming up, golf's Cameron Young shows why he should be seen as a major contender this summer with a big win over Scottie Scheffler on the PGA Tour. And is there any stopping the men's world number one in tennis, Jannik Sinner? We hear from the Italian after he breaks another record with victory at the Madrid Open. But we start with Formula One and a frustrated Lando Norris who believes McLaren got their strategy wrong and missed an opportunity to win their first Grand Prix of the season in Miami on Sunday. Kimi Antonelli won instead, but only after Norris had built a lead of almost 2 seconds approaching the sole pit stop. Mercedes brought the Italian in first, giving him an extra lap on fresh tyres and enough momentum to get past the world champion when he returned to the track. Antonelli then stayed ahead, leaving Norris thinking of what might have been.
16: He should have boxed first, simple as that. I don't know if my stopping 2 tenths quicker would have helped. In some ways, it could have made it worse because he could have just got a better run all the way around turn two and three and easily passed me, you know. So let's, I think we just have to be honest and say we should have boxed before. We shouldn't have been waiting. He was quite a bit quicker at that point of the race. I told the team that I think, quite at the pace comparing to him at that point. And we didn't really seem to do a lot about it. So, yeah, we'll have to go review things. Honestly, I think the win was... We could have fought for it more. I don't know if he still would have had better pace. His pace was better than us today, so I don't know if he still would have come out behind me, and maybe he still would have overtaken me, but we could have done more to defend for the win today.
15: Antonelli's success makes him the first driver to win from each of their first three pole positions. The teenager also extended his lead at the top of the Drivers' Championship, but maintains he's still far from the finished article.
13: I feel stronger and stronger every time, more in control of the situation. I still think that sometime, you know, I could remain a bit more calm. I was a bit stressed when I had a couple of downshift issue and upshift, and I was very stressed, and I should have just stayed a bit more calm. But overall, you know, it was a strong race, and I'm happy with that we brought it home.
17: I hope he can continue on this positive slope. Most important is not to be carried away. We have a good car. Hopefully the upgrades work next race. But he has a fierce competitor and his teammate also who wasn't happy with the track this weekend. So just important to keep both feet on the ground. Leading with someone really putting pressure on you from behind, particularly at the beginning of the stints with Norris, and then sustaining this pressure and being able to drive away is really a great, great character trait that he has among the many, the speed. And now you add to that some more experience. I think we're talking about lots of success in the future.
15: So Antonelli is now 20 points clear of George Russell, who finished fourth. Second place plus victory in Saturday's sprint lifts Norris into fourth overall, level on points with Lewis Hamilton. Norris also took his first DHL fastest lap of 2026 as he tried to chase down Antonelli. It came on lap 35 and was 0.08 of a second better than Oscar Piastri. It was Arvid Lenblat in his Racing Bull who posted the DHL fastest pit stop with a time of 2.08 seconds. Antonelli was second, meaning Mercedes are now just 3 points off the leader's Ferrari overall. And although he was fifth after starting second, Max Verstappen was driver of the day presented by Salesforce, the public rewarding his determined drive, which included a 360-degree spin and three minor collisions on the opening lap. Well, F1's visit to Miami brought out a series of big names to the circuit, and it seems many of them were keen to see one man in particular. Here are the best moments from Martin Brundle's latest pre-race grid walk.
18: Bam, Martin Brundle, Sky F1, how you doing? Welcome to the grid.
19: Now you might as well. I'm pleased to be here, man. It's exciting. I'm looking forward to a great race.
18: You play for the Miami Heat, but who are you cheering for today here? Who are you supporting?
19: Oh, that's what I'm cheering for. This is my first one, so I want somebody to make me a fan.
18: Can I interrupt you, DJ Khaled? How are you?
20: How are you doing? You are live. Say hi to my fans.
18: Hello, DJ's fans.
20: That's right. What's up, brother? How can I help you?
18: I strongly suspect you've got more people looking at that than I've got looking at this.
20: But love, you know what I'm saying? We spread that love, positivity, that great energy. We represent We the Best in the most beautiful city in the world, the home of We the Best, Miami.
18: Yeah, you love this business, don't you?
21: I absolutely do, and especially this year. I mean, that break really made a big difference for a lot of teams, certainly with McLaren. Red Bull's moved up, so it's really exciting.
18: Jimmy, Martin Brundle, how are you doing?
22: Oh, my God, Martin Brundle, what are you up to? What do you need? Can I get anything for you?
18: I need some funny lines. I need everything. Cup of British tea.
22: What do you want to...
23: What do we do here?
22: Come on, you're the best.
18: You can keep that if you like.
23: I'm so good to see you. Look sharp. I'm so happy to see you. I was hoping to see you. This is the highlight right here.
18: Colin, Martin Brundle, Sky F1, we got... How are you?
24: How are you, man? It's lovely to meet you.
18: Lovely to see you.
24: After all these years, you don't write, you don't call. Look at this shirt.
18: I know. I wanted to blend in Miami.
24: Yeah.
15: On to golf, and could Cameron Young be a contender to win his first major title this summer? Well, with 9 days to go until the PGA Championship in Philadelphia, he's up to third in the world rankings after his second win of 2026. It came at the Cadillac Championship in Miami, as he beat the world number one Scottie Scheffler by 6 shots to see out a wire-to-wire success, less than 2 months after also taking the Players' Championship at Sawgrass. Young has been in the top four at each of the four majors without winning and will be fancied to change that in the weeks ahead.
25: I had different parts of the game working on different days. You know, today I drove it a lot better. The first couple of days I putted great and drove it a little bit more all over the place. So You know, I thankfully, I feel like I've got a lot of tools right now, and throughout the week, I was able to use, you know, different parts of the game to keep myself moving in the right direction.
1: How excited are you to play in all three majors in the upcoming season?
25: Yeah, I'm looking forward to it. I mean, major season is a great time of year. We've got a great event next week in Charlotte at the Truist, so that's where I'm going now, and, you know, obviously eyes are toward the PGA, but I've got a tournament to play in between now and then.
15: Yannick Sinner insists he's trying to live in the moment rather than thinking about which tennis records he might break in the future after becoming the first man to win five consecutive Masters 1000 titles. His latest victory came with a dominant 6-1, 6-2 demolition of Alexander Zverev in the final of the Madrid Open. Sinner needed just 57 minutes to wrap up his fourth successive tournament victory. The Italian has now won each of his last 23 matches and looks to be in unstoppable form before the French Open this month.
2: These stats, they're very nice and they're beautiful to have. In the same time, you know, we talk about Rafa, Novak and Roger. You know, they did this, what I'm trying to do now for 15 plus years. And I'm just, you know, at the start, and I don't play for records like this. I play for myself. I play for my family and also my team, because it's nice to share moments like this also with my team, you know, because they know exactly what's behind. But usually I've always been someone who, at the end of a stage of the tournament, I like to raise my level, and I'm most of the time I am capable to do so, because I like also the adrenaline and, you know, on bigger stages. But it's also not easy to do, you know. So,
3: but doing it really well.
2: I'm trying. Yeah, I'm trying. So it was good.
15: So Sinner gathering more and more momentum, but Marta Kustyuk is still taking in her very first tournament win at WTA 1000 level after beating Mira Andreeva in the women's final. An emotional moment for the Ukrainian after her 6-3, 7-5 success, which resulted in some acrobatic celebrations as she moved to a career-high 15th in the rankings.
4: I had some goals that I wanted to focus on with my footwork, with my eyes, you know, because in semifinals, for example, I would rush too much, and, you know, here it's not easy. When you are mistiming, the ball is not landing in the court for sure. So that was a struggle a little bit. I wanted to just show a good tennis. To do so, I needed to focus on specific things, and I'm very happy I did, and it worked out. I tried to think the most about that I really want to enjoy this match to the fullest, and no matter how it will go, my way or not my way. And I'm very happy I achieved that. And, you know, for me, the winning is a big bonus, but I wasn't going on the court thinking about that I want to win it. I really wanted to just enjoy.
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3: Tonight, who's in charge of the Strait of Hormuz and who has the upper hand in this tit-for-tat war that's stalling the world's economy? Iran and the United States both claim they're in control of the crucial waterway as Donald Trump tells Iran to lay down their weapons.
4: They should wave the white flag of surrender.
3: But Tehran is refusing to surrender or to talk as American hardware converges on the strait. So what will it take to get the world's cargo moving again? We'll discuss that tonight. Plus, the passengers trapped on a cruise ship after a deadly hantavirus outbreak. Two seriously ill patients are due to be medically evacuated. After the latest attempt to assassinate Donald Trump, we'll focus on the rise of the lone wolf attacker. And the peptides craze taking over the wellness industry. So what are they and why are so many people experimenting with untested drugs? Donald Trump and his Secretary of War want the world to believe that the ceasefire with Iran is holding.
5: No, the ceasefire is not over. Ultimately, this is a separate and distinct project, and we expected there would be some churn at the beginning.
3: These plumes of smoke suggest otherwise. Tehran has sent dozens of missiles and drones towards the United Arab Emirates in the past 24 hours. And what about the so-called red, white, and blue dome that America is boasting about? And in theory, this protective arch formed by U.S. destroyers, fighter jets, helicopters, and drones is supposed to allow commercial ships to pass peacefully through the Strait of Hormuz.
4: They play games, but let me just tell you, they want to make a deal. And who wouldn't?
3: But it's clear it's Donald Trump who wants that deal, maybe even more than Iran, because despite his grand plan, it's not clear if any oil and gas tankers or cargo ships have passed through disputed waterway today. Most insurers simply aren't willing to take the risk. And let's not forget that more than 20,000 civilians are stranded there.
6: They're isolated, they're starving, they're vulnerable, and at least 10 sailors have already died as a result of the civilian sailors. Okay, this is an international waterway. And international law is very clear, and I love it because everybody always talks about international law, and this international law on this is very clear. International waterways, no country can control them. That's what Iran is doing. This is a criminal act. And someone needs to do something about it. Something needs to be done. It's completely illegal, completely illegitimate, and completely unacceptable.
3: The U.S. Secretary of State Marco Rubio speaking in the past half hour. But while Donald Trump has nicknamed his operation Project Freedom, Iran mockingly refers it to as Project Deadlock. And until that deadlock ends somehow, we'll continue to live with the fallout, higher fuel costs, cancelled flights and rising inflation. Let's bring in our U.S. correspondent, James Matthews. And James, it was quite extraordinary listening to Marco Rubio there. He was almost pleading with the world's press, pleading with the world there and throwing out some big numbers and stats in terms of the impact that this blockade is having on the Iranian economy.
7: Yeah, hi, Yalda. It was quite fascinating, actually. I thought Marco Rubio Secretary of State, providing maternity cover, of course, for Caroline Leavitt, the press secretary, who is away having a baby. There was a few interesting points. That soundbite that you played, Marco Rubio, the American Secretary of State, leaning into the importance of international law in all of this, holding that up as the badge of credibility for America's appeals to have this waterway opened back up. International law, of course, is the very thing that many accuse the United States of having flouted over recent months. So that would have sounded a bit rich to the international community coming from Rubio. And the international community has been listening loud and clear to various appeals, actually, across the course of today. We had it from Hegseth this morning, talking about this red, white and blue dome. It's up for other countries to step up and support. I think we're clearly at a stage where America is publicly acknowledging it can't do this on its own. It has reached a dead end in terms of resolving this blockage in that particular waterway, and it is appealing explicitly to other countries to come to its aid. We had it from Scott Bessent, Treasury Secretary, yesterday, saying, well, asking the Chinese to weigh in with diplomatic help. And we had it, you know, from Rubio again there, speaking about the importance of other people getting involved. You mentioned the economic numbers. The Secretary of State was keen to talk about the economic pain that Iran will be feeling from all of this. Yalda, for me, that was a Marco Rubio keen to talk the language of success, accentuating one strand in which the United States is hurting Iran in all of this. But on the Strait of Hormuz, this intractable problem, he said, we want to bring it back to where it was. Our preference is to have the Strait back to the way it was. And of course, we are given regular reminders that the Strait of Hormuz was not a problem. It was open. There was free movement before America decided to enter this conflict. So in trying to move things forward, Marco Rubio has invited everybody to cast an eye back on the shortcomings in the U.S. operation. For me, the Americans are clearly moving away from any inclination to re-engage militarily. Certainly, that's the public line. They have taken a defensive tone over the past 36 hours, and we had it again from Rubio there, speaking about our president has proven his preference, his peace, he said. There is a real diplomatic path. The alternative for Iran is growing isolation, economic collapse. We have to have a diplomatic solution that's very clear about the topics and concessions they are willing to make at the front end. So there you go. There's the invitation to Iran. He wasn't saber-rattling, Marco Rubio, nor was Donald Trump necessarily to the extent that we have seen him. We saw Trump in a news conference earlier on, which was quite the spectacle in amongst youngsters. It was a child fitness thing, and he did touch on Iran, but not as belligerent, not as bellicose as we have heard him. So that's where the United States appears to be now, seeking this diplomatic solution, seeking the help of other countries, China in particular, China, Iran's old pal, to help twist its arm. But an America publicly at least backing off the prospect of any further military intervention, although as we all know, Yalda, things can change pretty quickly with Donald Trump.
3: Yeah, absolutely. As you say, a shift in tone, but that doesn't necessarily mean that things can't escalate again. James, thank you so much. Now, defense and security analyst Michael Clark has been examining how much things have been escalating between the US and Iran since the weekend. Have a listen.
8: Day 67 of the war has been dominated yet again by the Strait of Hormuz. The United States has taken some very ambitious and fairly aggressive action, it says, to clear the straits. And they've sent a couple of warships into the straits, and they say that two American flagged cargo ships have come out of the straits protected by those two warships. Lots of claims and counterclaims. The Iranians say that they've attacked American warships. Well, if they have, it hasn't been very effective. And the Americans have said that they've destroyed at least six fast attack boats, which were sent out presumably against some of the ships in the area. More claims will doubtless be made, and we'll see where they go in the next day or so. Meanwhile, a fire broke out at Fujairah, And Fujairah is this big oil terminal in the UAE. Fujairah is really important because there is a pipeline that goes from the straits themselves right through to Fujairah. So though it only takes 2 million barrels a day, ships are able to load up at Fujairah without going through the straits at all, just because they're at the end of the pipeline. And this fire that occurred at Fujairah, the UAE says, was caused by an Iranian drone. Maybe it was. Pete Hegseth has said that the ceasefire still holds. Well, maybe that could be true, because at the moment, neither side has gone back to all-out attacks. And it may be that the Iranians are trying to scale their reactions to all of this in a careful way. We'll see. But behind all of this is a really ambitious American strategy. And that strategy, they say, they've been working on for quite some time. It has three elements. The first element is that over mainland Iran, right deep into the inland areas, the Americans are offering a big zone in which they aim to be able to take on anything that moves, any threat that might move to the coast. They say they will destroy deep inland inside Iran. And they'll do this with the use of drones, of satellite intelligence, of aircraft, and of ballistic missiles and cruise missiles. They'll use everything to prevent the Iranians getting any of their forces towards the coast. That's the first element. The second element is over the Strait of Hormuz themselves.

0: 10, 120 seconds. That's the kill chain that they're able to bring to bear inside this dome, which they claim now to have established over the Strait of Hormuz itself. And the third element, and this is in a way the most interesting element, is they say they have demined a channel that runs towards the coast of the UAE and then runs really close to the coast, right up over the point and down the coast of Oman. And this channel, they say, is clear, it's demined, they've been working on it secretly for some time. And ships can go into this channel and, with American help, can get out of the Gulf. Pete Hegseth said today that hundreds of ships, hundreds is what he said, are lining up to take this channel. Well, we'll see pretty soon if that is the case. The fact is, what the Americans are putting together here is a very, very ambitious plan. We'll know by the end of the week whether hundreds of ships have taken advantage of it. If they haven't, then the Americans probably will only have the option of escalating further, and then the ceasefire really will be over.
1: Well, Tom Bartoszak-Harlow is with the International Chamber of Shipping, a maritime trade group. Thank you so much for joining us here on the programme. In the last day or so, we've heard a lot about Project Freedom, this idea that the United States would ensure the safe passage of many of these ships waiting to pass through the Strait of Hormuz. And we just heard there from Professor Michael Clark saying, you know, the Americans are waiting for hundreds of ships to take this offer up. But just give us a sense of what sort of assurances have been given, what sort of a level of certainty there is that if they do pass through, they will be safe. Because, of course, in the last 24 hours or so, we've also seen a UAE oil tanker being targeted. And we understand just in the last few minutes, there's been some developing news that a cargo vessel was struck within the Strait of Hormuz as well.
2: Yeah, so there's a lot of uncertainty at the moment around what Project Freedom will actually entail, and we look forward to there being further details on that from the US administration. What shipping companies need is the confidence that should they transit through the strait, they're not going to come under attack from Iranian authorities, putting seafarers' lives at risk. We've heard just now a breaking news story around a further ship coming under attack, which is deeply regrettable and something that does need to stop. Seafarers shouldn't be put in harm's way when they're going innocently about their job. But we do need to see that confidence coming, that they can transit through the straits safely, and that's going to need a de-escalation of the situation from all sides.
1: Yeah, as you say, I mean, a cargo vessel has been struck. That's according to Reuters, by unknown projectiles within the Strait of Hormuz. That's being reported by the United Kingdom Maritime Trade Organization just in the last few minutes. And as you say, I mean, the confidence needs to be built because, frankly, there are missiles, there are drones, there are strikes taking place. And you know, these ships are sort of stranded there and have been for the last couple of months since this war began, uncertain about what they need to do next to get out of this situation.
2: Yeah, absolutely. And until we see those strikes and threats of strikes stopping, I think you're unlikely to see ships having the confidence to transit out of the Strait of Hormuz, leaving 20,000 seafarers trapped there through no fault of their own. It's going to take time to rebuild that confidence. It's not going to be delivered by a single action. If we look at previous examples of where ships have come under attack in places such as the Red Sea, for example, it took a prolonged period of time for shipping companies to have the confidence to begin transiting there again. And I think it's going to be a similar case here in the Strait of Hormuz. It's unlikely to be a snap moment that sees that transit resuming to the levels we saw before the conflict of 100 plus ships per day.
1: Yeah, as you say, I mean, so nothing that, frankly, Donald Trump, Marco Rubio, Pete Hegseth says at this stage about Project Freedom is going to reassure the seafarers, the insurance companies, their own companies that they should, frankly, pass through.
2: So we may get more details in the coming days that can help provide that confidence. But I think the evidence at the moment is seen by the numbers of ships that have been able to pass through. I think there's been two US flagships that have gone through in the last sort of 24 hours or so with US assistance. But we're already seeing reports of ships still coming under attack. I think there was one yesterday. You've just heard breaking news that one's happened in the last few minutes. So until those attacks stop and shipping companies have the confidence that if they do attempt to transit, they aren't going to come under attack or have any other further risks from mines, for example. Iran has said they

0: mined the strait, so we need to make sure that any mines that are there have been made safe, or confirm that whether there are any mines there at all. Until though we can have guarantees of those situations, we're not going to see transits, because seafarers' lives would be put in jeopardy.
1: And just, Tom, help us put all of this into perspective, because we're talking about something like 20,000 seafarers and something like 2,000 of these vessels.
0: Yeah, that's right. So there's around 20,000 seafarers stuck in the Strait of Hormuz who need to get out and are keen to go home to their friends and family. Ship owners have been doing everything they can to make sure that those seafarers have got access to things such as extra calls to home, any mental health support that they may need. Because we need to recognize these are seafarers that have been under attack for the last 10 weeks. These are civilians. They're not members of any military. And that is a situation they should never have been put in. And we need to see that resolved as soon as possible, whether that's through Project Freedom or another solution.
1: Really grateful for your time, Tom Bartoszak Ahalo, for joining us here on the program. Now, the UK and other governments are working to bring home travellers stuck aboard a cruise ship that's in the grip of a suspected outbreak of hantavirus. Three people have died, while a British man who was evacuated to South Africa remains in intensive care. Two crew members are seriously ill on board the luxury line and are expected to be evacuated in the next few hours. Our health correspondent Ashish Joshi reports.
2: It's sold as an Antarctic odyssey, a spectacular 42-night cruise from the Antarctic Circle, crossing the equator to the coast of West Africa. A once-in-a-lifetime dream.
3: For going in the ice and spotting wildlife like whales, this is a perfect ship.
2: The ship's chef posted this picture on the night before they set sail. But Kabir Marais, on the bottom right, and his shipmates on board the MV Hondius did not know that their dream would turn into a nightmare. Just 10 days into their cruise, a passenger died, others fell critically ill, and the ship is now at the centre of a suspected hantavirus outbreak. The MV Hondius set sail on the cruise, which cost anywhere between £6,000 and £18,000, on the 1st of April, from Argentina. It made its way through the southern Atlantic Ocean on its way to Cape Verde on the 3rd of May, and that's where it remains.
4: The plan now is for the ship to continue on to the Canary Islands. We're working with Spanish authorities who will welcome the ship, have said that they will welcome the ship, to do a full investigation, a full epidemiologic investigation, full disinfection of the ship, and of course to assess the risk of the passengers that are actually on board.
2: Hantavirus is spread through rodent droppings, urine or saliva. The virus particles, once dried out, can be breathed in. Early symptoms are like flu, but can turn into a deadly infection of the lungs or kidneys. Human-to-human transmission is extremely rare, but WHO experts think that this may be happening on board the Hondius. So far, three passengers have died, a German traveller and a Dutch couple, whose family paid this tribute. The beautiful journey they experienced together was abruptly and permanently cut short. We are still unable to comprehend that we have lost them. We wish to bring them home and commemorate them in peace and privacy. WHO medical experts are on board the ship. Critically ill passengers and crew will be medevaced. The Canary Islands had been mentioned as a possible destination, but there is pushback from the local authorities there.
5: They will be transferred to the Netherlands, and from there, once they've completed quarantine and so on, they would have to be repatriated. I believe the decision is the right one, not only for those passengers who are affected and need medical care, but also for everyone's safety, those on board the ship, as well as those of us on land.
2: For now, the ship remains marooned off the coast of Cape Verde. The ordeal for the passengers and crew of the MV Hondius is not yet over. Ashish Joshi, Sky News.
1: This is The World with me, Yalta Hakim. Still to come on the programme, the rise of an Al-Qaeda offshoot in West Africa and how it's teamed up with with other hardened fighters to threaten Mali's military government.
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12: Hi, I'm Kingston Bagpuse. 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
6: Let's focus now on the region in Africa that's become a global hotspot for violent extremism, specifically on the West African country of Mali, where a jihadi group joined forces with rebel fighters to strike at the heart of the military government. Mali's been run by the military since a 2020 coup. It's long suffered violence as jihadi groups expand in the wider Sahel region, south of the Sahara Desert. These are the key players in what is a complicated picture. JNIM is made up of al-Qaeda-linked groups who merged in 2017. It has about 10,000 fighters. They're now allied with separatist rebels who've been fighting for years to create an independent state in northern Mali. They're up against Mali's junta, who have Russia's support. The al-Qaeda-linked insurgents and their separatist allies launched simultaneous attacks late last month, making huge gains. Mali's defense minister was killed, and Russian forces backing the government were forced to retreat from the northern town of Kidal. The fighters are now surrounding the capital, Bamako, and are said to have set up checkpoints around the city of 4 million people. Earlier, I spoke to Mohamed El Moulud Ramadan, spokesperson for the Azawad Liberation Front. I asked him about his separatist group's objectives.
7: People have been forced to live in refugee camps, and the aim is to allow our populations to come back, to allow journalists and humanitarian actors to come and see what is happening.
8: You say that, yet you're working with an organization, JNIM, which has pledged allegiance to al-Qaeda. So you talk about the liberation of Mali and bringing back freedoms and rights to the people of Mali. And yet JNIM, a group that you're now aligned with and working with, is an al-Qaeda-linked organization.
7: It's a tactical arrangement. Historically, we had problems with them in 2012 and in 2024 as well. JNIM are actually also part of the same Azawad community, therefore, and despite the differences, despite the different aims, it's important to be able to find ways to work together to fight the terrorist Wagner organization, which has spent 3 years massacring populations, which hasn't been spoken about in your media. So facing a terrorist organization, we are brothers who share the same aims, and we cannot have a peace without JNIM. The Americans, for example, fought in Kabul, and after 20 years they had to negotiate an agreement, and the FLA could sign an agreement, but they cannot sign an agreement without the JNIM.
8: So again, you're asking now the international community, the French in particular, for support, but in supporting you, they would also be supporting an al-Qaeda-affiliated organization. And I know you say that, you know, the other peace deals and arrangements with the Taliban, for example, who were also once, harbored al-Qaeda, took place. But in this moment, are you expecting the French to offer you support and by default be offering al-Qaeda support?
7: I don't think that that's the case. The French have always been on the Bamako side. They've always been the ones who've suggested treaties. They've forced us to go to the negotiating tables. But we need to have a negotiation with the Azawad population. As I've said before, we can't have a negotiated peace without JNIM.
8: Could you confirm if the FLA has received training from Ukrainian volunteer drone operators?
5: No, there won't receive okay formation.
7: So no, we haven't received any training from anybody. That is absolutely fake news. We are independent. We have young intellectuals who have been able to do this training, have received this training themselves. We have had no support from anybody. We have been left to our own devices for 3 years against Bamako, against Wagner, and we are doing this on our own.
8: This was, of course, reported by the Wall Street Journal that the FLA had received training from Ukrainian drone operators. Could you also tell us whether other foreign actors are offering you support?
5: No.
7: We have not had any support from anywhere. No support.
8: So no foreign actors or funding other than your allegiance and partnership with Junem. You're not receiving any funds or support from outside sources.
5: Okay.
7: No, we are not getting any foreign support at all. These are the sons of the country who are protecting us against Wagner, including Junem, who are sons of the country.
8: The Russian government says that they are offering support to the military in Mali and the government to fight terrorism. And they're obviously pointing the finger of blame at Junem, which they say has links with Al-Qaeda. But what is ultimately your objective for your country?
7: So we were in a peace process. We signed the agreement and we respected that agreement to the last minute. But the government went to Moscow. Wagner stayed. And for the last 3 years, there has been this this has been happening. And then on the 25th of April, therefore, we started the war again in order to get rid of dictators and in order to make them go to achieve peace by working with all actors in Mali.
6: That was Mohammed Ramadan, a spokesperson for the FLA. We've just got some breaking news that's come in the last few minutes. We've been reporting that the UK and other foreign governments are working to bring home some travellers who have been stuck aboard a cruise ship that's in the grip of a suspected outbreak of Hunter virus. We understand that three people have died. We now are hearing from the Spanish Health Ministry. They've confirmed that they will host that cruise ship, and it's expected to arrive into Spanish waters in the next 3 to 4 days. So that cruise ship that's in the grip of a suspected outbreak of Hunter virus, and we understand three people have died while a British man who was evacuated to South Africa remains in intensive care. Two crew members are also seriously ill on board that luxury liner and will be evacuated in the next few hours. We have just received news in the last few minutes that the Spanish Health Ministry has confirmed it will host the cruise ship, and it is expecting it to arrive in the next 3 to 4 days. This is The World with me, Yalda Hakim. Next up, two authorities on political violence weigh up whether the US is sliding into a dangerous new era. That's coming up.
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6: Now, you'll remember this video. This is Cole Thomas storming through a security checkpoint at the White House Correspondents' Dinner. And this, seconds later, Donald Trump being bundled off stage by Secret Service officers. The gunman appeared in court yesterday, charged with attempting to assassinate the U.S. president. But of course, it's not the first time that America's leader has been targeted. In 2024, a bullet grazed his ear while he was speaking on stage in Pennsylvania. Weeks later, the FBI investigated another assassination attempt while he was out golfing in Florida. But we know political violence is not isolated to a single side of ideological divide. Take Paul Pelosi, the husband of former Democrat House Speaker Nancy Pelosi, who was assaulted in their San Francisco home by a man demanding, "Where's Nancy?" and perhaps the most high-profile incident, the assassination of popular conservative activist Charlie Kirk at a student event in Utah. These and several others over the past decade all have one thing in common. They were carried out by a lone attacker, a lone wolf. Well, I discussed this with Robert Pape, a professor of political science at the University of Chicago who's studied political violence for 30 years, and Cleona Raleigh, chief executive of Armed Conflict Location and Event Data. I began by asking Professor Pape how he characterizes political violence now. Have a listen.
16: I call this era the era of violent populism. It is not civil war, and I don't think we're on the brink of armies going toe-to-toe in the United States, but it's also not nasty politics as usual. And I've been tracking this for 5 years as my main focus of my research, and I've studied political violence for 30 years, most of that around the world. What I have found is that you see political violence rising on both sides. violence. You see assassination attempts rising against Democratic leaders. Think Hortman, that's one of the big Democratic leaders in Minnesota. She was one of two actually assassinated last summer. Charlie Kirk, multiple attempts, of course, against Donald Trump, but attempts against Nancy Pelosi. And then I've conducted a big study of rising threats to members of Congress that really documents that this really starts to spike up in 2016. And this is underneath this is tens of millions of Americans who support political violence. And that's why I call it the era of violent populism. And this is probably the most important fact, because you see, we conduct national surveys of support for political violence in the United States at the University of Chicago Project on Security and Threats, and have done 20 of them in the last 5 years, every 3 or 4 months. And what you see now is that tens of millions of Americans support political violence for their causes, that's on the right and the left, and that changes the whole game. That changes everything. It changes why the attackers do their attack. It changes why it's so hard for the security to get on top of it. But that's the key fact and why we're in the era of violent populism.
8: Before I bring Cleona in, I just want to ask you a little bit more about that, because that is deeply alarming when you say tens of millions of Americans support political violence. When you say they support political violence, I mean, are we talking the kind of violence that we're seeing, these sorts of assassination attempts, gun violence, attacks on political leaders? Is that what people are supporting?
16: Very reasonable understanding. And no, we're not being vague about this. We've done focus groups. We've done extensive focus groups. We've done deeper dives. I've advised the Biden White House a dozen times on this. They ask much more pointed questions than you are now. And we have reams of backup here. And the bottom line is, when we probe our question is specifically, do you support the use of force for, and then we give a political goal. That use of force, say to remove Donald Trump from the presidency, equates to assassination, shooting, 55% of the time.
8: Cleona, I'm going to bring you in because, I mean, this is quite shocking when we hear Professor Pape say this, that, you know, when they do these sorts of studies and put these sorts of questions out there, in order to remove a political figure, this is something that, you know, tens of millions of Americans are saying, yes, this is the method that should be used.
17: It is. I wouldn't say it translates into actions. And I think that's a really important caveat, if not the most important point here, which is that especially young Americans are saying that they support some form of violence in order to have their ideology or their particular position supported or defended. It's often, you know, presuming that somebody else starts it. Three attempts on the president, whether he's campaigning or in office, is a really, really significant development. I think it is particularly significant that in both of the last two cases, there has been an attempt from the left in order to kind of protect, if you will, the rhetoric or the justification for these attempts. But it comes back to the fact that in the U.S. at the moment, we have three different forms of conflict that are common. And one is militia violence, which in fact is still quite low and has been low even throughout the election last year. When it was predicted to be very high, it was not. It was low. We have lone wolf violence, which is a particular signature of the U.S. context in which young people, often young men, take it upon themselves to enact some sort of personal or quasi-political ideology in violence. And then we have a massive amount of peaceful protest and some small percentage of riots. But that is the signature of the U.S. political violence and disorder landscape, and it's stayed relatively stable in the last 5 years. So we've been tracking the daily protests and the daily actions that would relate to either disorder or political violence. And what we're seeing is that outside of lone wolf actions and, of course, the actions of protesters, what we see a lot here is rhetoric around violence rather than actions.
8: I want to bring in Professor Pape again, and I just want to get your reaction to what Cleona is saying, that often it's rhetoric rather than it turning into action. But we are seeing now cases of action.
16: This just misunderstands the pipeline of political violence. So I'm not saying there's 20 million Americans who are going out and shooting people. That mass support for political violence is what's called the normalization of political violence in the United States. And that public support in the United States and in other cases is what nudges volatile individuals to go over the edge because they're expecting public support. They're expecting glorification. They're expecting social approval. And also, so I think we shouldn't also just dismiss the idea of violent protest. So January 6th was a violent protest here. So we can just dismiss it as, well, that was only a violent protest. But we have to keep in mind that was an extra constitutional act to stop the duly elected president from taking power. And then also 5 to 7% of the George Floyd protests in the summer of 2020 were political violent protests. And you might say, well, it's only 5 to 7%, except that's nearly 600 going on for weeks in the top 100 cities in America. So we need to understand we haven't seen that kind of either lone wolf violence or violent protest since the 1960s. So I don't say it's unique, but this is clearly markedly higher than you saw, say, in the 1980s, the 1990s, where we saw more one-offs.
6: Just to pick up on Professor Pape's point there and parallels being drawn to the 1960s,
8: Cleona, what makes this moment different, though? Is it the sort of, introduction as well in this period of social media and that fueling it a lot more when we do talk about people seeking glorification from the masses?
17: I think it's a good point. I mean, Professor Pape noted my own data in the 5 to 7% of violent riots that occurred during the George Floyd protests. That is ACLA data that found that 93% of the actions were in fact peaceful protests. And I think it indicates something here that is very important, which is that, you know, in the last few weeks, not only did you see this third assassination attempt, but you also saw, I think we recorded 3,000 protests during the third wave of the No Kings action in subsequent weeks, and it got almost no attention whatsoever. And one of the reasons it got no attention is partially because, of course, Iran is ongoing, but also there's, in the U.S., the attention economy is going to be drawn towards these individuals, and the U.S. is a highly militant society in its ownership of guns and its normalization, to use Professor Pape's term, of some of the public nature of conflict and violence. But what I would really hesitate, though, is to note that this is in some ways a more organized activity, because it is not. It's still lone wolf activity that is not becoming organized or directed towards a particular political ideology. It's still a very ad hoc, quite personal, very often strangely accumulated political beliefs that motivate these people to write these manifestos, many of which were written in the 1990s by the far right, and pursue this type of conflict and violence.
6: That's Cleona Rally, Chief Executive of Armed Conflict Location and Event Data, and Robert Pape, Professor of Political Science at the University of Chicago. This is The World with me, Yalda Hekim. Next up on the program, inside the US peptides craze, what are they and what are the long-term effects?
18: With respect, Minister, answer the question. It's you.
19: Hello and welcome. I'm Kathy Newman.
18: So could the outcome of these elections be manipulated? New me, new show, new furniture. Hard news needs a hard chair. I feel like I'm in therapy. Oh, there's room for two on this one. Do you think people will take me seriously with my feet up?
20: Sorry, madam, but we're closing now.
18: Oh, sorry. Sofa sorted. Let's get this show on the road.
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6: 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Our U.S. correspondent Martha Kellner reports.
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28: That's the collective name for these short-chain amino acids that, when injected, stimulate the body's natural processes synthetically.
33: After trying nearly every peptide on the market,
28: some, like insulin, have been around for decades. But we're talking about a new wild west of unproven peptides.
34: The answer is yes.
35: But right now I'm doing Penaelon, Epitalon, HCG, Retatrutide, very popular on the internet right now, Wolverine Blend, which is BPC-157, TB-500, NAD+, Hormone Therapy, TRT.
28: It is like a pharmacy in here.
35: It's a real pharmacy, yeah.
28: Jacob describes his body as a science experiment. His hypothesis that peptides make you stronger, healthier, and better looking. You call that the Wolverine blend?
35: So if you ever seen the movie, The Wolverine, if he gets stabbed, if he gets shot, if he gets whatever, his body just regenerates so fast that he gets healed automatically. Mm-hmm. So they call it that because it makes your body heal very quickly.
28: The benefits are debated, and the long-term effects on humans largely unknown. Every morning for Jacob starts the same way: a large handful of pills and several injections.
35: And then our Wolverine.

0: Trying to mix up what side
1: this
0: you go on.
1: This is last one.
0: One more. Yeah, my NAD.
1: I'm finding it a little uncomfortable watching you. I'm worried for you.
0: Is that right?
1: For your health.
0: Well,
1: just doing like one after the other. And
0: in general, you know, a lot of people say that. I am healthier because I'm doing it.
1: Are you concerned though about sort of the lack of studies, that no one has tested this potion of drugs over 10 years and decided that that's okay and it's not going to do you long-lasting damage?
0: Sure, you know, and there's a risk to be associated with everything. You might be right, right? Maybe I die at 50 because of this. But during that 50 years, I'll have way more fun than anybody else. Mm-hmm. Or I might live to 200 because I'm doing things like the Epitalon.
2: Our nation's food, fitness.
1: Many of these peptides are not approved by the US drug regulator known as the FDA. But Health Secretary Robert F. Kennedy Jr. is using his power to try and expand access to them.
2: Peptides are like supplements. Supplements are not regulated in that way by FDA. Peptides are not supposed to be regulated.
3: Not only for infections, but just they might inject it wrong, like...
1: This biologist believes some non-approved peptides could be very dangerous.
4: It really doesn't make sense for Kennedy to reverse course, and I don't see any good reasons, like there's no new data or anything like that to justify this. My worry is in, you know, 5 or 10 years, we're going to see an outbreak of cancers amongst peptide users. If there's precancerous cells hanging around, if you're giving them a signal to grow more and you're giving them new blood vessels, you could turn a precancerous little blob into a new cancer.
1: But the warnings are not putting off a growing number of the fitness community who use peptides.
5: A BPC TB500 for injuries. I was running retatrutide, which wasn't for me. And then I was going to do some more of that intestinal work.
1: Okay, you're on 4 of them at the moment.
5: Yeah, but I cycle through them.
1: Okay.
5: Because I don't like putting things in my body all the time.
1: Are you concerned about the lack of study?
6: If you can go out and go drink alcohol every weekend, why are you concerned about something that could potentially heal your body and make you perform better and healthier?
7: Not on peptides. I don't know. I think I'm just really young and I'm sorting out my fitness career right now. Just doing natural things as I can as I grow.
1: Many people are turning to these injectables, viewing them as a cheat code, a quick fix for all manner of perceived problems. Peptides are going mainstream fast. Science can't keep up. Martha Kellner, Sky News, Tampa, Florida.
8: Now we've got some breaking news. Big night for Arsenal. They've just made it to the Champions League final. They beat Atletico Madrid 1-0 at Emirates Stadium. They'll now play either defending champion PSG or Bayern Munich in the final. It's something they've wanted since 2006. Big night for Arsenal. Good night.
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16: 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If Hamas hands the hostages over, they will end this conflict.
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16: Did she say how he was?
4: The conditions are awful.
6: The jets were ordered to come back.
16: Historic day here today.
1: How will you respond if India does launch airstrikes?
7: They'll be all out to war.
5: But I'm just going to put some body armor on.
16: I'm Yelda Hakim.

0: Tonight on The Wrap, who has the upper hand in the Strait of Hormuz? Growing tensions as the US and Iran continue their battle for control of the shipping lane. President Trump calls on Tehran to give up the struggle.
1: They should wave the white flag of surrender.
0: Says it will host the cruise ship at the center of a deadly hantavirus outbreak, as the Foreign Office says it's working to get stranded British travellers off the liner. Plans to fast-track hate crime prosecutions as the Prime Minister chairs a summit to drive forward the UK's response to a series of attacks on the Jewish community. Police are blamed for a culture of misogyny and complacency as they missed warning signs in the murder of a show jumper in Northern Ireland. But we discuss today's biggest stories with the broadcasters Sonia Soda and Ali Miraj, plus a first look at the front pages of tomorrow's newspapers, including a warning of prolonged inflation as UK borrowing costs soar. Well, good evening to you, Sonia and Ali. Welcome to both of you as well. Well, since Donald Trump decided to pick a fight with Iran back in February, we've had some mixed messages. The military operation would soon be over. Iran has been begging for a ceasefire. But it is the Strait of Hormuz that has remained the main point of contention throughout. And tonight, both the US and Iran have laid claim to control of the key shipping lane. Sonia, Ali, is anybody in control?
2: The Iranians, as Friedrich Merz said, might be humiliating the US. There's a Khamenei in charge. The Strait of Hormuz is closed and the 400 kg of uranium is yet to be found.
3: No, it's just a complete mess. I agree with Ali. I think the US launched this intervention in Iran thinking it was going to be over very quickly. It's not. And this chaos in the Strait of Hormuz is having a huge knock-on impact on economies worldwide.
0: Well, plenty in the Trump administration have certainly been speaking today, including the US Defense Secretary, who maintains the ceasefire with Iran is holding. Yet Tehran has sent dozens of missiles and drones towards the United Arab Emirates in the past 24 hours. For President Trump, a belief there's one way to end the deadlock, Iran should throw in the towel.
1: They should wave, they're very proud, maybe you won't see a white flag, but essentially that's already what they are. They should wave the white flag of surrender.
0: Well, speaking earlier then, the Defense Secretary Pete Hegseth said that the truce was not over. But as he hailed a new initiative to escort ships through the strait, Tehran claimed its control over the waterway had intensified. At the same time, the United Arab Emirates said it was coming under further attack from Iran.
4: No, the ceasefire is not over. Ultimately, this is a separate and distinct project. And we expected there would be some churn at the beginning, which happened. And we said we would defend and defend aggressively, and we absolutely have. Iran knows that. And ultimately, the president's going to make a decision whether anything were to escalate into a violation of a ceasefire. But certainly we would urge Iran to be prudent in the actions that they take to keep that underneath this threshold. This is about the straits. This is about freedom of navigation. This is about international waterways. This is about free flow of commerce, all the things that happened before, and only Iran is contesting. So right now the ceasefire certainly holds, but we're going to be watching very, very closely.
0: Pete Hegseth. So let us bring in our U.S. correspondent, James Matthews, who is at the White House. So Project Freedom to the Americans, Project Deadlock to the Iranians, who've reissued a map showing what they control, James. But Marco Rubio is saying that this is about saving 23,000 sailors in international water. Is this effort by the Americans to take control likely to work?
5: Yeah, fascinating stuff over the course of today, Anna. I think we've had a day of the Americans reframing the conflict and its part in it, less as an offensive military act and more of a defensive operation. Secretary of War Pete Hegseth, that was the tone from him. And it was the same from Secretary of State Marco Rubio. He spoke of defensive U.S. actions in the Strait of Hormuz. Rubio spoke of civilians trapped. He called Iran's blockade desperate and destructive. And he presented America's action now as almost benevolent, humanitarian, entirely in keeping with an administration recharacterizing its involvement as it appeals for international help to break the impasse. It's becoming a consistent message from the Americans, this call for other countries to engage in diplomacy. The US is now pushing a resolution to the UN Security Council looking for diplomatic support. Let's listen to Marco Rubio. He gave a news conference in the press room, acting as maternity cover, Anna, for Caroline Leavitt, who, of course, is away having a baby.
6: The operation Epic Fury is concluded. We achieved the objectives of that operation. I'm not going to, you know, we're not cheering for an additional situation to occur. We would prefer the path of peace. What the president would prefer is a deal. He would prefer to sit down, work out a memorandum of understanding for future negotiations that touches on all the key topics that have to be addressed, a full opening of the strait so the world can get back to normal. And he preferred that be negotiated through the route that Steve and Jared have been working and that all of us have been supporting. That's the route he prefers. That is so far not the route that Iran has chosen.
5: And Marco Rubio invoked international law. He said the Strait of Hormuz was an international waterway, so international law should apply. That will sit uneasily with critics who have questioned Donald Trump's adherence to international law. Those same critics wouldn't have missed Rubio's chat, his avowed wish at that news conference, for the Strait to be back the way it was. It was, of course, not a problem before the US-Israeli action. One other thing, the Secretary of State, he highlighted the economic pain that Iran would suffer going forward. For me, accentuating one strand in this conflict that the Americans are prosecuting more successfully. But generally, Anna, I think the tone from the Trump administration has been less belligerent of late. That could be significant.
0: Yes, James, thank you very much indeed. Reporting there from the White House. One wonders where the confidence comes from, though. Pete Hegseth earlier saying that they are talking to companies, shipping companies and insurers. But even tonight, the UK Maritime Trade Operation Organisation said that they believe a cargo vessel has been struck by an unknown projectile. Here's the comments then from the UK MTO, as you can see, received a report of an incident within the Strait of Hormuz. A verified source reported a cargo vessel has been struck by an unknown projectile. Environmental impact is unknown at time of report. No doubt that will be updated. That's not long there. So the point is, you know, who's going to be confident enough to go through? Two vessels went through, but with heavily armed escort.
3: Mm. That's right. And it's really hard when you hear all this stuff coming out of the White House, out of the US administration. It's hard to know how much to sort of take what they're saying as read or how much of it is essentially just puff kind of diplomacy, because I think the White House is trying to project a sense that everything's calming down, that things will be OK, that this is all going to get resolved. But unfortunately, one of the things about the Trump administration is they often make claims that just don't stand up when it comes to diplomacy. You know, they claim to have struck ceasefire agreements, to be coming up with peace plans. And actually, when you look at the detail, it all kind of disintegrates because it's not there. So I think it is very worrying. It's hard to see how this gets resolved. I said at the top of the programme, this is having a massive impact on economies around the world. It's impacting us here in the UK. Mm. The cost of UK borrowing has climbed up. We're going to be talking about that again. And I think governments around the world will just be looking at what's going on in the Strait and thinking, we really need to be contingency planning for this going on for months, because it doesn't seem like there are any quick resolutions on
0: yes,
3: the horizon.
0: I think Marco Rubio warmed to his role as a stand-in for Caroline Leavitt, didn't he? But he called this very distinctly a defensive operation. We will not shoot unless we are shot at. And then proceeded to outline what he called more than 100 land and sea-based aircraft, what he called multi-domain unmanned platforms, presumably drones, and 15,000 troops who are taking part in this. And the point is, you can't open this unless you throw absolutely everything at it, because the Iranians, as I said before, have reissued a map showing what they think they are controlling.
2: It's a bit late to be talking about non-offensive action now, isn't it? I mean, into the third month of this cack-handed debacle of a war. I mean, look, let's face it. Does anybody take a single word that Pistol Pete Hegseth says seriously anymore? I mean, it's completely incredible. They've got useless negotiators in Witkoff and Kushner, who are basically businessmen trying to negotiate this deal. The Pakistanis are trying to do their best. The longer this goes on, the more it suits the Iranians. They're consolidating their power. The IRGC has consolidated its position tenfold. It is rearming the longer this goes on. A protracted diplomatic situation suits the Iranians just fine. And meanwhile, the price at the petrol pump for the American consumer goes up and the world suffers at the same time. Trump has got into this. He's in too deep. It's a complete and utter mess. We're all paying

0: democracy, not a democracy.
1: Yes, and just for the point of Iran, they say they've set up a new body to manage vessel transit through the Strait of Hormuz. That's according to Iran's press TV. Also, in terms of the UAE, they have warned, or Iran's Joint Military Command has warned of a crushing response if any action is taken by the United Arab Emirates against Iran's islands, ports and coastlines, and then said they have not carried out any attack against the UAE in recent days. Clearly, our correspondent there, Sally Lockwood, was talking about the missiles, including cruise missiles, which have been sent in the direction of the UAE. So that is, you know, that is confusing and befuddling. In the meantime, you mentioned it, you know, the cost of borrowing and this story that millions face flight cancellations as jet fuel shortages deepen and the Iran ceasefire they declare is in tatters, suggesting actually that Britain is set to be among countries hardest hit by jet fuel shortages. Already thousands of flights in May have been cancelled. Full look at the papers coming up for you, though, at 10:30, of course. Now, let us move on, shall we, to the plight of British travellers who are stuck on board a cruise ship which has been hit by an outbreak of the deadly disease hantavirus. The Foreign Office says it is putting plans in place to bring them home. Three people have died while a British man remains in intensive care. Well, in the past hour, Spain's health ministry has said it will host the liner in the Canary Islands. It's expected to arrive there in the next 3 to 4 days. Let's get more then. Here's Ashish Joshi.
2: It sold as an Antarctic Odyssey, a spectacular 42-night cruise from the Antarctic Circle, crossing the equator to the coast of West Africa. A once-in-a-lifetime dream.
3: For going in the ice and spotting wildlife like whales, this is a perfect ship.
2: The ship's chef posted this picture on the night before they set sail. But Kabir Marias, on the bottom right, and his shipmates on board the MV Hondius did not know that their dream would turn into a nightmare. Just 10 days into their cruise, a passenger died, others fell critically ill, and the ship is now at the centre of a suspected hantavirus outbreak. The MV Hondius set sail on the cruise, which cost anywhere between £6,000 and £18,000, on the 1st of April, from Argentina. It made its way through the southern Atlantic Ocean on its way to Cape Verde on the 3rd of May, and that's where it remains.
4: The plan now is for the ship to continue on to the Canary Islands. We're working with Spanish authorities who will welcome the ship, have said that they will welcome the ship, to do a full investigation, a full epidemiologic investigation, full disinfection of the ship, and of course to assess the risk of the passengers that are actually on board.
2: Hantavirus is spread through rodent droppings, urine or saliva. The virus particles, once dried out, can be breathed in. Early symptoms are like flu, but can turn into a deadly infection of the lungs or kidneys. Human-to-human transmission is extremely rare, but WHO experts think that this may be happening on board the Hondius. So far, three passengers have died, a German traveller and a Dutch couple, whose family paid this tribute. The beautiful journey they experienced together was abruptly and permanently cut short. We are still unable to comprehend that we have lost them. We wish to bring them home and commemorate them in peace and privacy. WHO medical experts are on board the ship. Critically ill passengers and crew will be medevaced. The Canary Islands had been mentioned as a possible destination, but there is pushback from the local authorities there.
5: They will be transferred to the Netherlands, and from there, once they've completed quarantine and so on, they would have to be repatriated. I believe the decision is the right one, not only for those passengers who are affected and need medical care, but also for everyone's safety, those on board the ship, as well as those of us on land.
2: For now, the ship remains marooned off the coast of Cape Verde. The ordeal for the passengers and crew of the MV Hondius is not yet over. Ashish Joshi, Sky News.
1: Yes, Ashish Joshi reporting there about Spanish authorities' reluctance to have this vessel come towards the Canary Islands. They are now accepting the vessel. We're also getting more information from the Cape Verde Health Ministry, who have just issued this in the last minute or so. In fact, the medical evacuation of three patients is expected to take place in the coming hours using two air ambulance planes.

0: planes in coordination with the relevant national and international authorities. One of the air ambulance planes is already in Cape Verde and a second aircraft is expected to arrive soon. So the suggestion was to take three passengers off this vessel and then proceed to the Canary Islands, either Gran Canaria or Tenerife, which will take 3 days of sailing. But, I mean, truly awful. And confirmation pretty much from the WHO today, given the incubation period of hantavirus, it is most likely it was brought onto this vessel and then there was human-to-human spread.
1: Yeah, which is incredibly rare. So it's a virus that's normally picked up from rodent feces and urine. WHO say that it's got a long enough incubation period that they think that somebody picked it up, not on the ship, but in the port. I think it was sailing from Argentina originally. And it's just really awful. I mean, three people have lost their lives. There's a lot of people trapped on that ship now. There's been negotiations ongoing with the Cape Verde authorities to see whether the, you know, the ship could dock there. Now this solution has been found with the Canaries. But, I mean, I think this is one of the risks, isn't it, of these... It's incredibly rare, this sort of illness. But if you're on a ship, you're in international waters, so there do need to be these negotiations. And I just can't imagine what it must be like if you've got a loved one on that ship. You must be beside yourself with worry and people on the ship itself. I mean, this is supposed to be holiday of a lifetime.
0: Yeah, bird watching, we were told today, is what many of them are doing, presumably outdoor activities. So it's close quarter, you know, inside the boat that has led to the human-to-human contact, if that is proved to be what happened. Incubation of anywhere from 1 to 6 weeks. And the presumption is that the initial patient and his wife joined the boat in Argentina. Our assumption is that they were infected off the ship, perhaps doing some activities there. And in the meantime, the Foreign Office, backed up by Keir Starmer, suggests they're working closely with international partners to support British nationals on board and get them off, get them on, you know, for safe onward travel. Some 19 British nationals were listed as passengers on the ship originally.
2: Look, that's all that can be done. Look, firstly, I do completely agree with what Sonia said. Thoughts are with people on the vessel and the families must be beside themselves. I mean, as you say, you're in a very confined space. Three people have died around you. I mean, extremely concerning. The authorities of different countries have to try and get their nationals off in a safe manner. We're all very well-informed about viruses now after COVID, so it does bring a shiver down one's spine when you read this kind of thing.
0: Yeah.
2: And it's extremely concerning. So, yes, the British authorities need to do what they can, make sure that people are quarantined, make sure it can't spread any further, get them off the vessel as quickly as possible.
0: Mm. Well, let's bring you some more news emerging tonight, and that is that hate crime prosecutions are set to be fast-tracked because of the increase in the number of anti-Semitic attacks. This is the Director of Public Prosecutions who's issued new guidance to prosecutors because of what he called a deeply troubling rise in anti-Semitic incidents. Well, earlier the Prime Minister Keir Starmer warned that any attempts by Iran to incite anti-Semitism or destabilise British society won't be tolerated as the UK government investigates possible foreign involvement in a series of hate-linked attacks. Prime Minister was speaking in Downing Street where he was hosting an emergency meeting of senior figures from across public life to discuss tackling growing anti-Semitism in the UK.
3: We must also deal with the forces that drive this hatred in the first place. So we're confronting them directly. One of the lines of inquiry is whether a foreign state has been behind some of these incidents. We're investigating, of course, all the possibilities. And we're clear that these actions will have consequences if that proves to be the case. Our message to Iran or to any other country that might seek to foment violence, hatred, or division in society is that it will not be tolerated. That is why we're fast-tracking legislation to tackle these malign threats.
0: Well, let's bring in our chief political correspondent, John Craig. So what are the specifics of this first then, John? Investigating potential foreign involvement, you know, target universities. And then we can also talk about what the Director of Public Prosecutions has said tonight as well.
4: Well, first of all, the Prime Minister held this major summit at Downing Street. It's 90 people in all. Everyone, business, CBI, Barclays, Charity Commission, BBC, Channel 4, National Theatre, Arts Council, universities, and police chiefs as well. Now, at that was where he talked about the threat from Iran. And he was talking there about fast-tracking legislation, which we expect to come in the King's Speech on the 13th of May. He talked about that last week also when he had the prosecutors in. You mentioned universities there. There are a couple of things the Prime Minister said that really stood out in terms of action the government's going to take. Universities and cultural venues, he said. He said, we already expect universities to set out clear disciplinary consequences for anti-Semitism. But now he's saying, when abuses take place, we're calling on universities to demonstrate action. We expect them to publish the scale of the problem on their campuses, as well as specific steps they've taken to clamp down on it. No tolerance for inaction. Cultural venues, he said, where public funding is being used to promote or platform anti-Semitism. He's talking about the Arts Council there. The Arts Council must act using its powers to suspend, withdraw and claw back funding. Then, this evening, we've heard from the Director of Public Prosecutions, Stephen Parkinson. Now, he's not just talking about fast-tracking legislation, he's talking about fast-tracking court proceedings to speed things up in the courts. And the key thing he's saying is, where the evidence threshold for prosecution is satisfied, then a prosecution decision should not be delayed. Any supporting evidence can be obtained subsequently. So, in other words, they don't need all the facts to go ahead. Once they've reached the threshold, they can go ahead. And here's Stephen Parkinson talking tonight.
5: I think there's a lot of casual anti-Semitism, which is quite corrosive in terms of the safety and security of communities. And I don't think people are sufficiently aware of the fact that casual words, but designed to cause distress, actually involve criminality.
0: Well, Sonia, I know we've sprung you from revision for your legal exams this week. Do you think this is... the playbook of this is what happened after the Southport attacks, when we saw disturbances and riots and fast-track of prosecutions. Yeah. Is this something you support, do you think, or do you have concerns?
1: I think there's no problem when things are very black and white, as they were in the wake of Southport, as they are with... We've seen so many incidents in recent weeks. Arson attacks, for example, in the vicinity of Golders Green. So I think what the DPP said about the threshold for charging is really important. I think where you don't want to be setting a precedent would be is if things are a bit grey and you're not quite sure, you just go ahead with prosecution anyway. And I think the last thing I would say is that one of the issues is that the problem with rising anti-Semitism is cultural. So legal tools only take you so far in curbing it because it's a cultural problem.
0: John, hold your thought. I just want to speak to Olivia. Let's cross then to Stamford Hill in North London, where an event has been taking place for the Jewish community tonight. Sky's Olivia Guthrie is there for us. And, you know, the overriding desire, no doubt, for people there is just to feel safe, Olivia.
6: Absolutely. And there has been an awful lot of security here today. They are now starting to pack up. But hundreds of Jewish families attended here in Stamford Hill earlier amid really tight security. They had metal barriers in the streets, and there were about 140 security personnel and police here to make sure that everything went smoothly. This is a very holy event in the Jewish calendar, but today they said, the organisers, that it was a really significant event today because the rabbi was offering special prayers in the wake of those anti-Semitic incidents that have taken place in recent weeks, including that stabbing of those two Jewish men in Golders Green last week and the suspected arson attack in Whitechapel on a former synagogue only this morning. The Met Police Commissioner saying that Jews are facing their gravest threat to date in the UK, with the Prime Minister today having that meeting, that summit at Downing Street to tackle anti-Semitism. He said that the whole of society must not turn a blind eye to extremism. Now, the organisers here of this event told me that they often laugh at the solidarity salad of words that the Prime Minister offers up to them, but they hope that this time that he means to take action.
7: It's good that the Prime Minister is having those conversations and bringing together leaders from the business sector, arts, civil society to talk about how to tackle anti-Semitism. Some in the community will argue that that's too little, too late. But let's hope on this occasion, because he has said it before, and unfortunately we only saw the opposite happening. Let's hope he now takes it really serious and he does tackle anti-Semitism head on and hopefully bring an end to this vicious rise in violent attacks on Jewish people.
6: Well, the Prime Minister is assuring the organisers of this event and the Jewish communities that he is taking anti-Semitism seriously. The Director of Public Prosecutions today saying that it is time to draw a line in the sand of what he has called a deeply troubling rise in anti-Semitic incidents across the country.
0: Olivia, thank you. John, I know you had a thought as well.
4: Just a bit more on what Stephen Parkinson's been saying tonight. He's talking about hate crime prosecutions. He's issuing new guidance to prosecutors. And he was asked, is it likely there'll be an increase in the number of anti-Semitic crimes prosecuted as terrorism? And he said, I think that's possible.
0: Mm. Ali?
2: I'm just thinking about what happened to Bob Villain saying death to the IDF. Anything? Does anybody know if anything happened? I don't know. The Prime Minister's talking about consequences for Iran. What does that mean? It's a cultural problem, as Sonia is saying. So how do we deal with a cultural problem? Is it banning marches? Is it banning slogans on marches? The Prime Minister can't hide behind saying to Sir Mark Rowley, you have to decide if globalised intifada is acceptable or not. It's not a public order issue. There's no public disorder on these marches. It is a question of what is acceptable language where people are feeling unsafe. Can't duck the issue. So the Prime Minister needs to lead. Enough of the platitudes. Lead. There has to be a way of legitimately criticising the Israeli government, which a lot of people regard now as leading a pariah state, and not dehumanising ordinary British Jews trying to live their lives in security in this country.
1: Okay. And I think that...
0: Oh, we're running over. Oh, you won't have time to talk about the newspapers. And in fact, some of this is in the newspapers. We'll come back with that very shortly.
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1: What more do you need?
0: Well, time now to see what is making the front pages of tomorrow's newspapers. Let us start with The Guardian, which leads with Labour facing pressure after UK borrowing costs reached a 28-year high. It says it is caused by the war in the Middle East. That is also the lead story for the Financial Times, which warns of prolonged inflation. The Telegraph reports the First Minister of Wales has warned Keir Starmer could cost Labour the Senedd for the first time in its 27-year history, while the Mirror leads with a plea from Keir Starmer to voters ahead of Thursday's local elections. On the front page of the Metro, an Iranian activist says he has a target on his back after his personal information was published on a Telegram page aiming to identify overseas traitors. The small boats crisis featuring on the front of the Express as it describes the British asylum system as being broken. The Eye leads with a warning that millions could face flight cancellations this summer due to jet fuel shortages, with Britain expected to be one of the hardest hit. The Sun reports on the 13,000 flight cancellations in May due to the Iran war, with the headline "Come Cry With Me." And The Star reports former Labour deputy leader Angela Rayner has quit vaping after her children dubbed her the vape dragon. So let's talk more, including a new story which the Daily Mail is covering. It is a report issued by Labour talking about the Greens investigating, they say, more than 30 council candidates for alleged anti-Semitism.
1: That's right. And in recent weeks, we've seen some really terrible allegations emerge about Green candidates. I think there's no doubt that the Green Party has got an anti-Semitism problem in the same way that Labour did under Jeremy Corbyn. And I think the issue for the Greens is it's very unclear what their processes are to deal with it. I think this is partly a product, actually, of some of the worst offenders in the Labour Party when they were kicked out of the Labour Party. Many of them got very disillusioned when Keir Starmer became leader as well, people on the far left of the party, and they went and joined the Greens, and they've taken that anti-Semitism issue with them. And it's a huge issue because Zach Polanski, when he's been questioned about it, has sounded very, very defensive about it. He sort of seemed like he's been trying to minimise the issue. And I think it's a big problem for the Greens.
0: I can see John Craig loitering. Do you want to just run in quickly show me what you've got, John? There's no seat for you or anything.
19: No seat.
1: I'll move over.
19: And
1: I don't
19: know. This is it, Anna.
0: Yep.
19: There it is. The people Polanski has welcomed into his party. I shall hold it towards that camera, or even that one. That one.
0: Yeah.
19: Now, Labour Party says that it's a raft of harrowing anti-Semitism, dangerous conspiracy theories, appalling comments supporting Hamas and Russia made by Green Party candidates, unearthed by Labour, they say, and it's... talks about the people Mr. Polanski's welcomed into his party. Yeah. And there it is. It runs to about 34 pages. So they'll be well pleased that the Daily Mail has put it on their front page.
0: But the whole point, Ali, is there's an election on Thursday. And, you know, once parties start to rise above the parapet, then they receive more, you know, inquisitive eyes, if I can put it that way.
2: Well, they also receive inquisitive eyes if there's an attack in Gold is Green and then a certain party leader then puts out a tweet on social media about, you know, implying whether the police acted properly. Mm. Comes from the top.
1: Yeah.
2: So Zach Polanski might be suddenly having a Damascene conversion to this whole issue in the last few days. I mean, it's very interesting. I'm glad he has. But, I mean, you're leading from the top. Mm. So, look, I think the left have got to... Pots of the hard left. And, by the way, it's interesting that I haven't heard any members of the Hope Not Hate community or the Together Alliance marching in solidarity with British Jews being persecuted on the streets of this country. I haven't seen them. Where are they? I mean, they're all ready to call out any anti-racism of any kind and for us to all prove that we're anti-racist. Mm. But when it comes to Jews, they're just fair game. Mm. I mean, I do find the hypocrisy of the left quite stark in this regard. And this is not to say, again, that you cannot criticise the government of Israel and certain complete nutters within the extremist government of Israel, of which there are extremists, who want to engage in land acquisition in the West Bank, Gaza, okay, and even southern Lebanon.
0: Yeah,
2: you can do that, but you don't have to
0: drill into every single part of this. But, I mean, this is obviously a new report. You know, John, what's Labour trying to do here? Are they out to get them?
4: I suppose the Greens would say they smear the Greens. Yes, of course they're out to get them because they're facing a threat in some of their urban strongholds, inner city strongholds. Greens have been polling quite well. Polanski's had a tough time in recent days. Some would say deservedly so. I mean, his comments about the police action up in Golders Green, well, they were strongly attacked. Do you remember the letter from Sir Mark Rowley criticising him? On television at the weekend here on Sky News, he was talking about having a meeting with Mr. Sir Mark about that. I suppose you could argue no such thing as bad publicity, but this is not great publicity, no, is it?
1: John, I think a key question will be how much does this impact the Greens? Because traditionally the Greens have been seen as quite a cuddly, environmentally friendly party.
0: Zach Polanski's personal polling I saw today has gone down sharply, but we will see. You know, a lot of the newspapers are actually leading on election-based issues. But in the meantime, let's go to impact of the Iran war, which is The Guardian and The Financial Times. Ali, I mean, this looks seriously worrying for Rachel Reeves. Labour under pressure. Borrowing costs have gone up again. And they're now talking about prolonged inflation. I mean, this will impact every single one of us.
2: Mm. Look, the 30-year gilt yield now is 5.77%. The 10-year gilt yield is 5.11%. Yields are rising. The cost of borrowing is rising. What does that mean? That means that the markets are concerned about the credit quality of the British government. We're basically borrowing too much. And it was Mark Carney, the former governor of the Bank of England, now Prime Minister of Canada, who said years ago, we're dependent on the kindness of strangers. And then Andy Burnham comes out and says that we can't be in hock to the bond markets. Well, of course, you don't have to be in hock to the bond markets. But if you borrow at the level you do to fund spending, then you're going to have to be in hock to the bond markets. We are at a serious risk in this country of stagflation, flatlining economic growth.
0: Have we not had that? I mean, that's a frustration to ask, but I mean...
2: Well, it's already flatlining, but now we've got inflation rising too. And you've also got oil hovering around, bumping around $125 a barrel last week. That's also not good. You're also seeing fertilizer costs rise, helium costs rise. That will feed into semiconductor manufacture. This is going to be a complete bloodbath. I mean, this is really very, very concerning. I mean, you've even got Mohammed Alarian, who watches these things very, very closely, saying that this is really not looking good at all for the government. And we talk about fiscal headroom. That could be wiped out like that if you've got increased inflation now, 3.3%, interest rates rising. And the Bank of England now, no economist in the city is factoring in any interest rate cuts this year. They were factoring mostly, the consensus was around 2. Mm-hmm. Gone.
0: God. Goodness me, it's hard work. But in the meantime, you know, we focus on jet fuel. The suggestion is that the Eye and the Sun, you know, 13,000 flights already axed for the May schedules.
1: Yeah, I think there's a question about how exactly this will impact on consumers. So I've definitely heard travel experts, people from the airline industry saying essentially that there will be cutbacks potentially in the number of flights over the summer, but it will tend to be flights that go to those destinations where there are multiple flights per day. So they, experts think it's unlikely that, you know, you might have ended up booking a flight to a destination and you just can't get there at all for your holiday, which is reassuring to some extent. I think it's interesting, actually, the politics on this. There's been a bit of a fallout between the government and the airline industry, with the government coming out some very cynical people might say it's Keir Starmer making a big deal of this because he doesn't want to be knocked off the top job by his MPs, but saying, look, we're in the middle of a crisis here, jet fuel could run out. And actually, you've had some airline industry people, for example, the chief exec of Ryanair, coming out and sort of saying, Prime Minister, keep your nose out. We know how to manage this. Don't panic our customers, because they obviously don't want their customers to stop booking flights over the summer period for fear of disruption. So there is definitely a difference of opinion, I think, on how much this could end up impacting
0: consumers. Well, it's the lead for The Sun as well. Families face holiday heartache, they say, after 13,000 flights this month were cancelled due to the Iran war. They talk openly about looming jet fuel shortages. I mean, deeply concerning, where they're all talking about the fact that the Middle East is dangerously close to reigniting its conflict after, you know, Iran launched a barrage of drones and missiles at the United Arab Emirates, later denied by them. But they're clearly battling for the Strait of Hormuz to be opened. We've heard certainly from the Americans today, it's to save 23,000 sailors. But this is economic warfare, isn't it, Ali?
2: It is economic warfare, and it's going to affect ordinary people. It's going to affect their holidays potentially, and I hope it doesn't ruin holidays. I just booked my own flight to Southwest France for my friend's 50th birthday. I hope I make it there, because it will be pretty sad if I don't. But, you know, it is what it is. Things are looking pretty dire. Economically, this is a complete bloodbath. We're heading effectively, potentially, to a recession. I don't want to talk us into a recession. But frankly, all of those tankers that had left the Strait of Hormuz months ago have now docked wherever they were going. Now you're going to see in the next few weeks and months, and I guess the markets also had cognitive dissonance on this, because no one wanted to face up to how bad this could be, and they were factoring a short sharp end to the war. I can't see it ending at the moment.
0: Yeah, I mean, I see, if we go back to the eye up the top, it's the fate of Keir Starmer. Now, economically, you know, they're riding a very bumpy wave at the moment. His argument, right at the top in yellow, back me or you'll need another general election. Starmer's message for Labour mutineers. You know, it is elsewhere in the papers as well. This is absolutely a crunch week, is it not, for the government? Never mind the economics, the politics is writ large.
1: Absolutely. And I mean, there is an extent to which back me or you'll need another general election. Well, he would say that, wouldn't he? Because he's trying to cling on with everything that he's got. His allies are out briefing the press this week saying, we know it's going to be a really terrible week, but we are actually telling our backbench MPs, if any of you make any moves, you're never getting a promotion again, which, you know, quite frankly, if that's what you've got to say to keep your backbenchers in line, it does show how badly things are going. I suspect that we won't see any immediate moves on Keir Starmer straight after the local election results, although you never know. I think one thing that hasn't been factored in is the scale of the losses. People rationally know how many, if they're a Labour MP, how many local council seats they may lose. Emotionally, though, imagine if you're a Labour MP in an area that's only ever had a Labour council, and then your Labour councillors are losing their seats in droves. It's going to feel very difficult for Labour MPs over the weekend. So who knows what might happen?
0: Like parts of Wales, for example, which takes us to the Daily Telegraph. Starmer could cost us the election, says the Welsh leader, for the first time in its 27-year history. This is the First Minister of Wales, which really is not a great prognosis with days to go.
2: Well, it could do, but all we do is read for a week in, week out about various plots going on in the Labour Party. Look, Starmer's a dead man walking. He's running a zombie government. He's in office, not in power. However, if I was Starmer's advisor, I would say, Prime Minister, stick it out. If they want to get you out, power is taken, never given. He should stick it out. I mean, who's he the reason why he's still there is because they cannot coalesce around a sensible alternative. Angela Rayner's still got her tax affairs to sort out. Andy Burnham's not even in Parliament. Wes Streeting needs to sort out the NHS and stop plotting, although he would deny that he is, of course. And Yvette Cooper, you know, well, you can just see what she did as Home Secretary and people can draw their own conclusions. There is no standout candidate right now that they can coalesce around, which is in Starmer's favour. I would say face them down. They want to turf you out. Go out with your fingernails.
0: OK, we'll see what happens. So let's move on. There's another story that we've got here. Civil servants fake office attendance in a working from home scandal. This has long been a bugbear for the Telegraph.
1: It has. And sometimes you read these stories and you do wonder, you know, is there an agenda here? Because some papers have got a massive agenda around saying that there's loads of waste in the civil service and we need to cut back. But some of the details of this story do sound concerning. They're sort of about departments like HM Land Registry, HMRC. So the new edict is, since the pandemic, that people have to be in 3 days a week. And there are some stories of people sort of not having gone in for months, but driving into the car park and logging into the office Wi-Fi to make it look like they've been in to the system and then driving home again. So I don't know how widespread an issue this is. I think there is a certain degree to which some of this stuff gets exaggerated by papers that have got a political interest in saying the civil service is fat and bloated and we need to sack a load of civil servants. But if
0: I was going to say, it feels
2: you're talking about me there.
0: No, it felt like the focus back on the civil service again, didn't it? I mean, you mentioned it. Just a very quick word on this one as well, then.
2: I think there is a balance to be struck with working from home. I think you can actually have high productivity at home, but I do also think that there are huge merits in actually being in the office and collaborating together. And I think if you do have civil service departments where people aren't in at all for months on end or years on end, which is what it's saying here, that is not a good thing.
0: I've just spotted the Matt cartoon, actually, down the bottom of the Telegraph, which is a title saying, it's tiny, good luck with finding it, record pub closures. Yeah. I went on a pub crawl and I've come home sober. The news today that two pubs are closing a day there. So that is the Matt cartoon in the Telegraph. We're discussing that after the break.
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0: Now, around two pubs a day shut for good in the first 3 months of the year. The British Beer and Pub Association says the closures led to the loss of around 2,400 jobs. A 15% tax relief for pubs and music venues came into effect last month. But Dawn Hopkins, owner of the Rose Inn and vice chair of the campaign for pubs, says more needs to be done to save them.
9: It's really worrying about the acceleration in the rate of pubs that are closing. I think this time last year it was one pub a day. They're now saying two. We're a industry as a whole. The hospitality industry puts in over £50 billion into the treasury each year. We employ 3.5 million people. So we're not a luxury. We're not something that can just be like, you know, we'll just push them to the side. We're essential to the economy and we're essential to our communities. But actually at the moment, you can see with these statistics that we're absolutely in crisis.
0: So, Ali, where's the crisis come from?
2: Well, I'm just trying to work out whether you need the intelligence of a NASA, a rocket scientist, to work out that if you impose a triple whammy on pubs, which is an increase in national insurance, business rates, which they've had to, like, capitulate and come down on, and an increase in the minimum wage, it might actually affect businesses, i.e. lead to closures. I mean, do you have to be that intelligent to work this out? Do you have to have a whole career in business to work it out? I don't think so. I think you just have to talk to a few pub owners and they'll tell you. I mean, this is a serious issue. And it's not just pubs. It's hospitality. It's restaurants. People are really suffering out there. It's so expensive to go out anyway. It's really, really tough on inflation. People are already put off. And on top of that, you're piling on all these extra costs on people who are already struggling to get people through the door.
0: But there are extras, aren't there? That younger people aren't drinking so much. People are drinking.
1: Yeah, I mean,
0: it's
1: this
0: cheaper,
1: is...
0: And the COVID years made it difficult for
2: that's
0: people.
2: That's true.
0: So I mean, there's all of that as well.
1: These are long... I mean, Ali is absolutely right that there are a number of short-term factors, some of which have been imposed by the government, that are affecting this. But there are a number of long-term trends as well, which have been affecting the pub industry. But I think it's really right to look at least short-term relief, possibly longer-term relief on some of these things. Because the point is that pubs, you know, we joke about it, but they are a sort of pub... They bring a public good. When you've got places where, you know, you're losing your last pub or two, they can function as sort of parts of the community where people can go to hang out. It's troubling to see these kind of institutions, some of it which have been around for hundreds of years, disappear because they're just not economically viable.
0: Has the Chancellor ever expressed concern about her national insurance increase, which has really increased the costs for the, you know, the lower end of the market and also the rate at which people pay? I mean, it fundamentally made a difference, did it not, to industries where you don't pay people great wages?
1: It was a position that she sort of forced herself into through Labour's manifesto pledges not to increase the big three taxes on individuals. Mm. Actually, I mean, national insurance, employer contributions, fine, it's a tax on employers, but it's quite a bad tax in the sense that it disproportionately targets employers of low-paid workers. It disproportionately targets that end of the market, which,
0: and
1: as
0: it
1: you
0: kicks
1: say,
0: in earlier. They change the rate at which
1: we've got
0: it starts.
1: We've got young people unemployed, really high rates of youth unemployment. So you don't want to be affecting that end of the market.
0: What can be done?
2: Well, I mean, look, what can be done? Another U-turn. That's what can be done. I mean, we've had U-turn central with this government.
0: You've just talked about her headroom disappearing because of the cost of borrowing.
2: Well,
0: she's not going to U-turn.
2: U-turn if you want to. The Prime Minister's constantly for turning, is what they say. I mean, this government U-turns all the time because they don't do the homework. They don't look around the corners first. They've got very bad advisers. They don't talk to people who are actually in these business communities before they make these ridiculous decisions. But we are where we are. And on top of that, we've forgotten Angela Rayner's day one rights that she threw on businesses too to chuck into the mix. As intelligent a move as the renters' rights bill, but we won't go there. So this government doesn't think through anything.
0: I need to go to the weather. We're going to find some cheer in the next hour. I'm determined to do that. Here's the weather.
8: You're looking happy.
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0: Well, the next few days do look cooler with a scattering of showers, some thundery by the weekend. I thought we were finding cheer. Anyway, I expect a largely fine start tomorrow, but there will be a few showers around, mainly in the west. It'll be chilly for many, a rural frost in the north. The morning will bring more showers to the west, some heavy across southwest England, but the northwest of Ireland looks fine. Elsewhere, it will be mainly dry with sunny spells, but eastern England will see a few showers too. So temperatures will be below average, especially in the north and the east. The afternoon will be similar, but more general rain will affect the far north and west of Scotland. Wet and windy there on Thursday. Elsewhere, a scattering of showers. Southeast of England will largely avoid them and stay fine.
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0: Well, coming up in the next hour of The Wrap, we'll look at Donald Trump's call for Iran to wave the white flag of surrender as they battle again over the Strait of Hormuz.
13: I urge you not to look away.
14: If Hamas hands the hostages over, they will end this conflict.
15: The world has been watching.
25: Good to see you again. How are you?
14: Did she say how he was?
27: The conditions are awful.
28: The jets were ordered to come back.
14: Historic day here today.
13: How will you respond if India does launch airstrikes?
29: They'll be all out to war.
15: But I'm just going to put some body armor on.
14: I'm Yelda Hakim.
13: I urge you not to look away.
14: If Hamas hands the hostages over, they will end this conflict.
15: The world has been watching.
25: Good to see you again. How are you?
14: Did she say how he was?
27: The conditions are awful.
28: The jets were ordered to come back.
14: Historic day here today.
13: How will you respond if India does launch airstrikes?
29: They'll be all out to war.
15: But I'm just going to put some body armor on.
14: I'm Yelda Hakim.

0: Tonight on The Wrap, who has the upper hand in the Strait of Hormuz? Growing tensions as the US and Iran continue their battle for control of the shipping lane. President Trump calls on Tehran to give up the struggle.
1: They should wave the white flag of surrender.
0: Plans to fast-track hate crime prosecutions as the Prime Minister chairs a summit to drive forward the UK's response to a series of attacks on the Jewish community. Spain says it will host the cruise ship at the centre of a deadly hantavirus outbreak, as the Foreign Office says it's working to get stranded British travellers off the liner. In sport, Arsenal beat Atletico Madrid to reach the Champions League final for the first time in 20 years. Well, we discussed the day's biggest stories with the broadcasters and journalists, Sonia Soda and Ali Mirage, plus a first look at the front pages of tomorrow's newspapers, including a warning of prolonged inflation as UK borrowing costs soar. Well, hello and good evening to you, Sonia and Ali. Welcome to both of you as well. Since Donald Trump decided to pick a fight with Iran back in February, we've had some mixed messaging. The military operation would soon be over. Iran has been begging for a ceasefire. But it is the Strait of Hormuz that has remained the main point of contention throughout. And tonight, both the US and Iran have laid claim to control of the key shipping lane. Hormuz, once again, Sonia.
2: Absolutely. The chaos goes on. The strait remains closed, pretty much, and it's continuing to have a huge impact on economies worldwide. We've had some bad news today here in the UK. Borrowing costs are up, the highest that they've been in three decades, so it doesn't feel like that the end is in sight.
3: Well, Donald Trump's saying that the Iranian regime should wave the white flag of surrender. Look, Donald Trump has to realise that he's not dealing with obsequious Republicans in Congress. He's dealing with an Iranian regime that basically has got him in a very difficult position. He's dealing with asymmetric warfare where they can wreak havoc with drones, which they have done. And they effectively have operating a toll booth in the Strait of Hormuz now. It's a real embarrassment for the US.
0: OK, well, the US Defence Secretary, Pete Hegseth, maintains the ceasefire with Iran is holding, yet Iran has sent dozens of missiles and drones towards the United Arab Emirates in the past 24 hours. For President Trump, a belief there's one way to end the deadlock, Iran should throw in the towel.
1: They should wave. They're very proud. Maybe you won't see a white flag, but essentially, that's already what they are. They should wave the white flag of surrender.
0: Yes, he was speaking earlier. Pete Hegseth saying that the truce was not over, but as he hailed a new US initiative to escort ships through the strait, Tehran claimed its control over the waterway had intensified. At the same time, the United Arab Emirates said it was coming under further attack from Iran.
4: No, the ceasefire is not over. Ultimately, this is a separate and distinct project, and we expected there would be some churn at the beginning, which happened. And we said we would defend and defend aggressively, and we absolutely have. Iran knows that. And ultimately, the president's going to make a decision whether anything were to escalate into a violation of a ceasefire. But certainly, we would urge Iran to be prudent in the actions that they take to keep that underneath this threshold. This is about the straits. This is about freedom of navigation. This is about international waterways. This is about free flow of commerce, all the things that happened before, and only Iran is contesting. So right now, the ceasefire certainly holds, but we're going to be watching very, very closely.
0: Well, let's get the thoughts then of our U.S. correspondent, James Matthews.
5: We had a day of the Americans reframing the conflict and its part in it, less as an offensive military act, more of a defensive operation. Secretary of War Pete Hegseth and Secretary of State Marco Rubio spoke of defensive U.S. actions in the Strait of Hormuz. Rubio, well, he spoke of civilians trapped, called Iran's blockade desperate and destructive, and he presented America's action now as almost benevolent, a humanitarian cause, entirely in keeping with a Trump administration recharacterizing its involvement as its appeals for international help in breaking the diplomatic impasse. It's becoming a consistent message from the Americans, the call for other countries to engage in diplomacy. The U.S. now is pushing a resolution to the U.N. Security Council looking for diplomatic support. Marco Rubio, he invoked international law. He said the Strait of Hormuz was an international waterway. Therefore, international law should apply. That will sit uneasily with critics who question Donald Trump's adherence to such laws. The same critics wouldn't have missed Rubio's avowed wish for the Strait to be back the way it was. Of course, it was not a problem before the U.S.-Israeli action. Let's listen to a bit of Marco Rubio.
6: The operation Epic Fury is concluded. We achieved the objectives of that operation. I'm not going to, you know, we're not cheering for an additional situation to occur. We would prefer the path of peace. What the president would prefer is a deal. He would prefer to sit down, work out a memorandum of understanding for future negotiations that touches on all the key topics that have to be addressed, a full opening of the strait so the world can get back to normal. And he preferred that be negotiated through the route that Steve and Jared have been working and that all of us have been supporting. That's the route he prefers. That is so far not the route that Iran has chosen.
5: The U.S. Secretary of State highlighted the economic pain that Iran would suffer going forward. But generally, the tone from the Trump administration yesterday was less belligerent than we've heard of late.
0: So, Ali, what has changed then? So the Americans claiming two U.S. commercial ships along with American destroyers have proceeded through the strait, showing that the lane is clear. They say they're talking to shipping companies and insurers to try to get all of them moving to rescue, in the words of Marco Rubio, 23,000 sailors who've been, you know, holed up for more than a month now. The problem is Iran does not agree that the lane is clear. So, you know, what happens next?
3: Can you believe anything that the U.S. government says or the Iranian government says?
0: Well, we could probably
3: I can't.
0: Those
3: I don't
0: two,
3: know.
0: Couldn't we? You know,
3: I honestly don't know. What I do know is this, that Pistol Pete needs to go and audition for Top Gun Maverick 2 because he's got no credibility at all. All this nonsense I hyperbole, no one's buying it anymore, Pete. Just give it a rest. I mean, the reality is Marco Rubio is coming out and talking about a negotiated settlement with Iran, which is what President Trump supposedly wants. Sorry, I'm a little bit confused because in February in Geneva, they were engaging in discussions around a deal with Iran. And in the middle of that, in the negotiations, they started bombing with Israel, Iran. Right. There is an agreement in place with Iran. It's called the JCPOA, the Joint Comprehensive Plan of Action, negotiated by the Obama regime in 2015, which actually talked about sanctions relief for non-enrichment of uranium or controlled enrichment of uranium with international inspections. That's where we're going to end up. Why don't you just accept the fact they're galactically screwed up, they're being humiliated, Mertz was right, right? And unfortunately, they're dealing with a regime that's got absolutely nothing to lose. And Iran is a theocracy, it's a dictatorship. They don't have to assuage their people. It's a completely different starting point.
0: But at that point, we remember the tens of thousands of protesting Iranians who lost their lives in the hope of overthrowing the mullahs and the IRGC. And just that, you know, that was underpinning some of what President Trump thought.
7: But no, but
0: that was a justification for a while.
3: They don't care about Iranian protesters.
7: But I do think it's very important to be clear that the Iranian regime is despotic and evil and it murders its young
3: people. I was arguing that.
7: But it's sometimes easy to forget, I think, when we get mired in the, you know, what's going on between the US and Iran. It doesn't make the US action right because the US clearly didn't have a plan. I think the US went in thinking that the Iranian regime would just somehow topple after 2 or 3 days. But I do think it's really important to remember just what sort of regime we're dealing with.
3: No more or less important than remembering that the Taliban were an evil regime too and they're back in power after 20 years and $2 trillion spent.
7: Well, I'm not making the case for US intervention. I just think that there is no harm in sometimes remembering that this is a regime that's hanging its young people. Sometimes people who are attacking the US intervention seem to be slightly too sympathetic. Not you, but some people seem to be a bit...
3: No, but I would also say this. that the US bombing bridges and bombing schools and everything else, which hasn't come out and said if it did or not, we still don't know, but the investigation's not clear. I think I'll take it with a bit of a pinch of salt when people tell me that they were trying to help poor Iranian protesters. I really will.
8: Yeah, no, school, but what's interesting at the very beginning is
7: some of the Iranian protesters have welcomed the US intervention.
3: Some have, so, you know, okay, and there are loads who haven't.
8: Just quickly, we're back out of the state of a precarious ceasefire, are we not? Which means, once again, you know, it affects the markets. The Guardian and the Financial Times both talking about long-term borrowing costs in the UK hitting the highest in decades as prolonged inflation looms. I mean, this is deeply worrying for, you know, for government and consumer alike, is it not?
3: Yes, it is. It's very worrying for the UK consumer because our gilt yields are extremely high now. We've got 5.77 on the 30-year, 5.11 on the 10-year, which means the borrowing costs are going up. That is bad news for the Chancellor, whose fiscal headroom is really not that high. I mean, it was higher than the last time. But frankly, if we have a situation where we have increased inflation in this country, that is

0: The thing I will say is that, you know, things that travel experts, industry watchers have said in recent days is that while this sounds very scary, you know, 15,000 flights wiped, airlines will be doing it in a way they'll be cutting flights where they're operating several flights a day to a destination, for example. So hopefully people aren't going to be, they may be shifted flights, but hopefully people are not going to be able to, it's not going to be the case that people are actually not going to be able to get places. So we'll have to wait and see what happens over the summer.
1: It's about empty seats and merging flights, and the Sun's front page as well. Come cry with me, they say, holds chaos over fuel shortages. And, you know, the point being that actually this is not bitten yet, which is the worrying part of all of this. Now, lots of lines developing in terms of anti-Semitism. First of all, hate crime prosecutions are set to be fast-tracked because of the increase in the number of anti-Semitic attacks. The Director of Public Prosecutions has issued new guidance to prosecutors because of what he called a deeply troubling rise in anti-Semitic incidents. Well, earlier, the Prime Minister Keir Starmer warned that any attempts by Iran to incite anti-Semitism or destabilise British society would not be tolerated as the UK government investigates possible foreign involvement in a series of hate-linked attacks. The PM speaking in Downing Street, hosting an emergency meeting of senior figures from across public life to discuss tackling growing anti-Semitism in the UK.
2: We must also deal with the forces that drive this hatred in the first place. So we're confronting them directly. One of the lines of inquiry is whether a foreign state has been behind some of these incidents. We're investigating, of course, all the possibilities. And we're clear that these actions will have consequences if that proves to be the case. Our message to Iran or to any other country that might seek to foment violence, hatred, or division in society is that it will not be tolerated. That is why we're fast-tracking legislation to tackle these malign threats.
1: Well, let us bring in our chief political correspondent, John Craig. So many lines breaking tonight. We saw Keir Starmer earlier, the Director of Public Prosecutions now suggesting fast-tracking, a little bit like after the disturbances and riots with the Southport killings, John.
3: Yes. So first of all, we had the Prime Minister's summit, 90 people there, everything from universities to broadcasters to police chiefs and so on. And two things, as well as what he was saying about Iran, stood out for me. First of all, crackdown on anti-Semitism in universities. He said when abuses take place, we're calling on universities to demonstrate action, expect them to publish the scale of the problem, specific steps they're taking to clamp down on it. No tolerance for inaction. And also then the arts, we expect more, the Prime Minister says. Where public funding is being used to promote or platform anti-Semitism, the Arts Council must act, using its powers to suspend, withdraw and claw back funding. And then tonight we've heard from the DPP, that is Stephen Parkinson, who has given new guidance to courts and prosecutors in particular, his team, the CPS. He says, where the evidence threshold for prosecution is satisfied, a prosecution decision should not be delayed. Any supporting evidence can be obtained subsequently. So in other words, you don't need to wait for all the evidence. Once you've reached the threshold, go ahead, get them into court. This was the DPP speaking this evening.
4: I think there's a lot of casual anti-Semitism, which is quite corrosive in terms of the safety and security of communities. And I don't think people are sufficiently aware of the fact that casual words, but designed to cause distress, actually involve criminality.
1: So, John, you know, developing further, Labour has produced a document criticising Green candidates who they suggest are being probed over anti-Semitism. So what's the latest on that?
3: Here it is. It's 34 pages, quite a meaty thing. Clearly, the Labour Party a bit rattled by the Green Party threat. They have responded in the last few minutes. They said, we're standing over 4,500 candidates in these elections, vast majority of whom we're proud to have represent us. Where there are examples brought to our attention that don't align with the values of the party, we're looking into them. Some cases, candidates have been suspended. We're investigating, strengthening our vetting procedures.

0: procedures, etc., to prevent inappropriate candidates slipping through the net. Well, the claim in here is that some of their candidates have said anti-Semitic and inappropriate things. It's a row 2 days before polling day, isn't it?
1: Well, one wonders. It's a row that's made the front page alley of the Daily Mail.
2: I don't know if it's going to do them any harm in the areas which they want to win, frankly, because there are people there that might actually be endorsing these kind of views, but it certainly looks bad for Zach Polanski. He's down in his personal popularity ratings. And clearly, this anti-Semitism issue is a serious thing. Just one thing that John, you said about Starmer trying to clamp down on people being who are anti-Semitic being called out in universities and in arts institutions. That's part of it. The other part of it is that people who are British Jews feel that they are being shunned and ignored and chastised and not given the same opportunities anymore that they formerly were because of anti-Israeli views.
1: Mm. OK, so, I mean, going back to the point you made at the start of that, you know, is Zach Polanski chasing the Muslim vote? And is the Muslim vote turning its back on Keir Starmer, which we saw at the Gorton and Denton by-election? Sonia, what do you think?
3: Yeah, absolutely. That is part of the... It's not the whole Green success story by any means. They're also picking up all other... lots of other types of different voters who are disillusioned with Labour as well, including younger voters, for example, younger voters in inner city areas. But attracting Muslim voters is definitely part of what's working for the Green Party. But I actually think I think it's very striking, actually, that Zach Polanski's personal ratings have dropped off in recent days. And I think this is what happens when you make the transition from being a very fringe party to a party which people are suddenly paying a lot of attention to, because all of a sudden you're actually, you know, outperforming Labour, or, well, not quite, but almost outperforming Labour in some polls, then there's more attention. And I think one of the problems for the Greens is they have mopped up a lot of people, a lot of members who are expelled from the Labour Party for anti-Semitism. And it's clear that they didn't have the procedures needed to say, sorry, you're not a member. Sorry, you're not standing for election because of things that you said in the past. I think it could be a real problem for them, actually.
1: Yeah, I mean, John, the talk was a couple of weeks ago that Greens could gained 1,000 councillors on the night. I don't know what the latest figures are. Will this dent that, do you think? Because there is polling that shows Zach Polanski's personal rating has gone down. And I interrupted whatever you were
0: I was going to say, I think what offended a lot of people was his criticism of the police up at Golders Green, where he accused them of being a bit heavy-handed with the suspect. Now, that provoked an angry reaction from Sir Mark Rowley, who wrote a pretty strong letter. I remember talking about it here, sort of letter you'd normally expect to be written by a politician rather than by a police chief. And on Sky News, I think it was with Trevor Phillips on Sunday, he was saying he's now going to have a meeting with the Met Commissioner. Well, the Met Commissioner was pretty furious with him because, of course, he talked about the bravery that his officers showed in tackling the guy who they feared was going to either stab more people or cause injury to more people, members of the public, in some other way.
1: Mm. John, OK, thank you very much indeed. But as you say, there'll be more coverage later on because there's more politics in the papers ahead of that election, which is going to be absolutely fascinating. Coming up next, though, we will talk about the British travellers who are stuck on board that cruise ship which has been hit by a deadly virus.

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1: Mountain Dew!
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8: I began by asking, tell your story.
10: Well, let's go now to the plight of British travellers who are stuck on board a cruise ship which has been hit by an outbreak of the deadly disease hantavirus. The Foreign Office says it's putting plans in place to bring them home. Three people have died. A British man remains in intensive care. And this evening, Spain's health ministry has said it will host the liner in the Canary Islands and expected to arrive in the next 3 to 4 days. Let's get more then from Ashish Joshi.
11: It sold as an Antarctic Odyssey, a spectacular 42-night cruise from the Antarctic Circle, crossing the equator to the coast of West Africa. A once-in-a-lifetime dream.
12: For going in the ice and spotting wildlife like whales, this is a perfect trip.
11: The ship's chef posted this picture on the night before they set sail. But Kabir Marias, on the bottom right, and his shipmates on board the MV Hondius did not know that their dream would turn into a nightmare. Just 10 days into their cruise, a passenger died, others fell critically ill, and the ship is now at the centre of a suspected hantavirus outbreak. The MV Hondius set sail on the cruise, which cost anywhere between £6,000 and £18,000, on the 1st of April, from Argentina. It made its way through the southern Atlantic Ocean on its way to Cape Verde on the 3rd of May, and that's where it remains.
13: The plan now is for the ship to continue on to the Canary Islands. We're working with Spanish authorities who will welcome the ship, have said that they will welcome the ship, to do a full investigation, a full epidemiologic investigation, full disinfection of the ship, and, of course, to assess the risk of the passengers that are actually on board.
11: Hantavirus is spread through rodent droppings, urine or saliva. The virus particles, once dried out, can be breathed in. Early symptoms are like flu, but can turn into a deadly infection of the lungs or kidneys. Human-to-human transmission is extremely rare, but WHO experts think that this may be happening on board the Hondius. So far, three passengers have died, a German traveller and a Dutch couple, whose family paid this tribute. The beautiful journey they experienced together was abruptly and permanently cut short. We are still unable to comprehend that we have lost them. We wish to bring them home and commemorate them in peace and privacy. WHO medical experts are on board the ship. Critically ill passengers and crew will be medevaced. The Canary Islands had been mentioned as a possible destination, but there is pushback from the local authorities there.
7: They will be transferred to the Netherlands, and from there, once they've completed quarantine and so on, they would have to be repatriated. I believe the decision is the right one, not only for those passengers who are affected and need medical care, but also for everyone's safety, those on board the ship, as well as those of us on land.
11: For now, the ship remains marooned off the coast of Cape Verde. The ordeal for the passengers and crew of the MV Hondius is not yet over. Ashish Joshi, Sky News.
10: Yes, this has been so difficult, hasn't it, for everybody on board. And the WHO now suggesting, because of the incubation of hantavirus, 1 to 6 weeks, it's very likely that patient one, you know, brought this on board the vessel. It didn't originate on board the ship.
9: Yeah, it's absolutely terrible. Three people have already lost their lives. Mm. There are over 130 people on this vessel who must be very, very concerned. A number of other cases also need to be looked at. Now, the race is to get people out safely, and individual countries need to take some responsibility for their own nationals. But if they are taken off, they need to be, I guess, quarantined. I'm not an expert on how these things work, but we certainly don't want further spread occurring. And it clearly very distressing for people who have gone on a holiday and end up in this situation.
10: Mm. Yes, and the WHO suggesting that our assumption is that they were infected off the ship, perhaps doing some activities. The initial patient and his wife both joined in Argentina. This was an expedition boat. Many of the people on board were doing bird watching, and they were doing a lot of other things with our wildlife. So our assumption is they were infected off the boat and then joined the cruise, and then there was human-to-human transmission.
14: And it's very rare with this virus, apparently, to have human-to-human contact, but I think the WHO hypothesis is this is how it must have spread on the boat, and it's perhaps because of the close contact that people have with each other on cruise ships. But, I mean, how awful. This is clearly a trip of a lifetime for some people. I mean, 40 days, 5 weeks sailing from the Antarctic to the coast of West Africa. And basically, it's just turned into absolute hell for the people on board that ship. There's obviously three people who've really sadly died. There's a couple more people who are critically ill. But, you know, this is what happens when you're on a cruise ship, you're in international waters, you're stuck on that boat and you can't get off. And there have to be all these negotiations about where you can go, where you'll be medevaced from. And it must be incredibly worrying, both for the people on the ship who know that some people have caught this virus on the ship and fallen so critically ill, but also people who've got loved ones on the boat.
10: Yeah, absolutely. Especially if there is human-to-human transmission.
14: Yes.
10: Even though everyone says the risks are low, that would, you know, explain why some nations have been reluctant. But looks like it's on its way to either Gran Canaria or Tenerife, mm-hmm. seems to be the suggestion. We'll follow that, obviously. Should we take a look at the front pages of tomorrow's newspapers now? And let us start with The Guardian. It leads with pressure faced by Labour after UK borrowing costs reached a 28-year high. It says it's caused by the war in the Middle East. It's a story that also features on the front page of the Financial Times, which talks about long-term borrowing costs and the idea of prolonged inflation now. The Telegraph reports the First Minister of Wales has warned Keir Starmer could cost Labour the Senedd for the first time in its 27-year history. Elections on Thursday this week. While the Mirror leads with a plea from Keir Starmer to voters ahead of Thursday's local election. On the front of the metro, an Iranian activist says he has a target on his back after his personal information was published on a Telegram page aiming to identify overseas traitors. The small boats crisis features on the front of the Express as it describes the British asylum system as being broken. The Eye leading with a warning that millions could face flight cancellations this summer due to jet fuel shortages, with Britain expected to be one of the hardest hit. The Sun reports on 13,000 flight cancellations in May due to the Iran war, with the headline, "Come Cry With Me." And The Star reports former Labour deputy leader Angela Rayner has quit vaping, and that after her children dubbed her the Vape Dragon. While The Times has the government announcing new measures to jail people for up to 14 years if they're found guilty of anti-Semitic attacks backed by Iran. So we mentioned the elections coming up, local elections for England, Scotland, Wales. It's going to be truly fascinating. Front page of the Daily Mirror, a plea from Keir Starmer, who has written inside, "We're still the only ones on your side, Ali."
9: Yes, I mean, he's written this piece, and in the Mirror he's talking about the fact that Reform want to effectively lead to division in the country, that Badenoch and Farage would have led us into a war with Iran. It's not our war. And the Greens would also not be the answer. So he's trying to do a fight back already. It's clearly going to be a very, very difficult week. That is what is expected. Even from Starmer loyalists would expect that. But it's all priced in, really. So I'm not really sure where this leads us, other than this constant speculation about the Prime Minister's fate does no one any good. It doesn't do the country any good. It doesn't do the Prime Minister any good. And it certainly doesn't do the Labour Party any good. If they're going to move and get rid of him, just get on with it. Because this nonsense can't continue. I mean, he's effectively a dead man walking. He has no authority amongst his own party. But as I said, if I was him, I would stick it out, because frankly, there is no clear favourite which party members and people within Parliament can coalesce around right now, apart from Wes Streeting. If Wes Streeting wants to wield the knife, the story tells us that, you know, you often don't wear the crown, but he might want to act quickly because his other rivals, Angela Rayner and Andy Burnham, have got their own issues at the moment to solve.
10: Yes, his op-ed, page 5 of the Daily Mirror, says the Tories would take us to war and the Greens will leave NATO. So that's the inside pages. In the meantime, more bad news for Keir Starmer, and this is the Welsh leader, because, of course, Labour's been in power in Wales throughout its 27th year.
14: Yeah, absolutely, and it doesn't look like it's going to be in power anymore, shall we say, after Thursday. So this is interesting, because when the leader of Scottish Labour, Anna Sarwar, their candidate for Scottish First Minister, came out a few weeks ago and said that he thought Keir Starmer should just resign, we didn't see the same from the Welsh First Minister, from Baroness Morgan. She sort of, kept her counsel at that point, shall we say. But she's not quite come out and said that Keir Starmer should resign. But it's a pretty stinging attack, given that it is the week of elections. And she seems to be saying, you know, it could be that, I mean, if we lose here, which they're going to, the polls are pretty resolute on that, it's Keir Starmer's fault. So it sort of feels like she's lining it up for an attack on Starmer after Thursday. So, and I agree with Ali that it's hard to see a very organised coup happening after Thursday, because none of the leadership contenders are really ready at the moment. But if you've got, say, Anna Sarwar and the First Minister of Wales lining up to say Keir Starmer's got to go, things could get quite chaotic quite quickly, and things may happen and play out in a way that Labour MPs weren't anticipating.
10: Yes. In England, more than 5,000 seats up for grab. The point being that Labour is defending more than half of the available seats. So a month ago, people were talking about Labour losing 1,500 councillors. It's now gone up to 1,800. Some people even talking about 2,000. The max it could lose is just over 2,500. You say it's priced in, but the number is not. The number is not.
9: But I mean, this speculation about Starmer's future has been going on for months now. I mean,
14: But the thing is, it will continue to go on, Ali, because you can't just have the Prime Minister say stop speculating when the Prime Minister is doing as badly in the polls. And, you know, the word from focus groups and doorsteps is people really don't like the Prime Minister. Speculation will be ongoing. The only way the speculation will stop ultimately will be if party grandees get together and figure out what to do about this.
9: Yeah.
14: But it's a Labour Party. It's riven by factionalisms. The chances of that happening are quite small.
10: The eye just at the top there says, back me, oil need another general election. Starmer's message for Labour mutineers. I think you've made that point already. In the meantime, Zach Polanski is definitely making headlines tonight. The Daily Mail already is talking about a Labour report into allegations that people standing in the elections have been accused of anti-Semitism. The Times now, Ali, has Zach Polanski falsely claimed to be a spokesperson for the British Red Cross. You know, the focus, you know, the laser focus is now on, you know, what people class as insurgent parties.
9: Well, it's not just that. He's also, it emerged that Polanski was not a full member of the National Council for Hypnotherapy whilst working as a hypnotherapist. This is what the Times is alleging here, despite claiming to be that to potential clients. Look, Polanski, they're out for him. And if you're going to be tweeting images and casting aspersions on how the police deal with a potential attacker, well, someone who did attack two people in Golders Green, then you're going to be having this kind of scrutiny. I mean, he's had a very, very good ride until now. I think he's down 14 points already this week in terms of his personal popularity rating. We'll see how it plays out. Clearly, the Greens are appealing to a lot of Muslim voters who are very, very angry about what's going on in Gaza right now, and they've deserted Labour in their droves. And we saw that in previous elections, some of them went to George Galloway. Now the Greens are the party of choice for many of them.
10: The Green Party has given a response, actually, for the British Red Cross claims, suggesting that he had been a host for several fundraisers for the British Red Cross and had been on stage supporting its work.
14: Not being a spokesperson, though, is it? So it's a sort of brave attempt, I think, by the Greens to say, oh, that there may be a kernel of truth in this. I mean, I think the truth is, this story is very embarrassing. It's not as bad for the Greens as the anti-Semitic incidents, which I think are really terrible, and the fact that the Greens clearly haven't got a grip on process and what they do when some of their candidates for councils are, you know, exposed as having said some really pretty anti-Semitic things. This is kind of embarrassing, but it doesn't inspire trust. If you can't trust a politician to be honest about if he's embellishing a CV like this, it does sort of raise questions about whether he's trustworthy.
10: Maybe we need even more from him to properly defend himself on that story, but we'll see. But, you know, it's truly, we've got one more day of talking about this before we can't say anything until 10 p.m. on Thursday. I'll be here, and then Jonathan Samuels and, you know, the full host of Sky Politics team will be here to bring you those results overnight and right through Friday. In fact, some on Saturday as well, to be fair. It will be very interesting. More papers after the break. Back in a moment.

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9: Including the latest for the United Arab Emirates, which says it came under attack by missiles, including cruise missiles, in the last day or so. But we know that Britons had been held in Dubai for filming. And, Ali, it seems that they've now been freed. Is that what the Times is telling us?
10: Yes, it's saying this. 12 Britons have were detained. They've now been let go. There were others as well. And this is all because they were trying to take pictures of effective drone attacks on Dubai. And Dubai were basically, the government was essentially saying, don't take pictures because they could be used by the Iranian regime to target specific places in Dubai. And also, it doesn't look particularly good on social media if you've got pictures of burning buildings in what is meant to be a haven of security in the Middle East, right? Mm. So
11: it's a salutary reminder, I think, that these countries are not liberal democracies and sometimes can be quite authoritarian themselves. And if you're a holidaymaker there and find yourself on the wrong side of what they say is the law, you can actually find yourself in quite a lot of trouble.
10: Yes.
9: Sonny, let's go to the eye, shall we, with the news that the MV Hondius, the site of this hantavirus outbreak, is properly being investigated now by the UN agency, the World Health Organization, because of this rare human-to-human transmission, which is suspected.
11: That's right. So this virus, hantavirus, people pick it up from rat feces, urine, saliva. It's meant to be incredibly rare that it spreads human to human. But the theory that the World Health Organization are now working on was that because of the long incubation period, they think that it was originally picked up in the port in Argentina when the ship left, and that there must have been human-to-human transmission on the ship. So they're going to be investigating that properly. We all know, yeah, from the pandemic, COVID pandemic, this is obviously on a much smaller scale. But we all know the importance of establishing exactly how these things spread. So that is what the World Health Organization is going to be doing. But meanwhile, 150 people remain trapped on the ship, and a very small number of them are critically ill.
9: I'd be intrigued by your views on the story we're coming to now on the front of the Daily Telegraph. It feels like education gone wrong to me. Welsh nurseries have been advised to report children for racist incidents and hate crime guidance. Nurseries. We're talking about under fives now, Ali.
10: Well, come on, say. I mean, this country is turning into a joke. This is the Welsh nurseries have been advised by the Principality's Labour government. These are the Labour government that are worried about losing seats. Well, no wonder you're worried about losing seats. You're coming out with nonsense like this. I mean, ridiculous stuff. You're talking about kids here, like toddlers, are apparently meant to be getting involved in racist incidents. If they are, you're meant to call the police. I mean, seriously? I mean, how about a talking to and explaining how you treat people with respect? I mean, isn't that what you're meant to be doing as someone who's running a nursery school rather than calling the police and wasting their time? We've already got enough issues with the police trying to tackle shoplifters, which they can't get to because they've got too many other things. And now we're going to add to their burden. If the Labour government get trounced in Wales on Thursday, that will be a good reason why.
9: OK, very quickly, we've got one more story after this.
11: Yeah, I mean, it sounds so crazy, it's kind of hard to believe in some ways, because apparently the advice is, you know, if racist incidents happen in nurseries, presumably with toddlers involved, childcare workers may be advised to sort of call the police. And I kind of find it a bit hard to believe. Like, I'd like to actually see this guidance. If it's true, it's nuts.
9: Properly scary stuff, that. Anyway, let's go to the Scotsman, shall we? Parents using AI in rising abuse online of teachers.
10: Yeah, I mean, parents are apparently using AI in covert recordings of teachers as part of a rising tide of harassment in Scottish schools. Look, if you've got a breakdown in trust between parents and teachers already feeling that they are not only just meant to be imparting and sharing wisdom and knowledge and learning in the classroom, but also are bouncers, social workers, apparently also teaching people how to potty train at the age of four, because a quarter of kids now can't even be potty trained before they go to school. And on the back of all that, parents are going to be secretly filming them to basically challenge them when they're trying to discipline their kids. Something seriously is broken down here. I mean, you're having a situation here where why would anyone want to become a teacher in this kind of environment?
11: I think
9: Have we finished? I think we have. I do apologise. I'd love to have heard your thoughts. Sonia, Ali, absolute pleasure to have you here. Thank you very much indeed. Got a lot of stories away, I think. We've got sport next. No guessing what the lead is. Celebrations in North London as Arsenal reach the Champions League final for the first time in 20 years.
12: A lifeline for millions of people living on both sides of one of the most volatile international borders.
13: It's dams like these that have become infliction points between the two nuclear-armed neighbours, which could potentially lead to water wars in the future. A terror attack has shattered the peace and tranquility of Kashmir. At least 26 people have been killed and as many injured when militants fired upon them. I'm Neville Lazarus and I'm Sky's reporter based in Delhi.
12: The old and young, all weary after being trapped for days as the worst floods have hit Kerala in a century.
14: 3 days we are on a rooftop. They have no food, nothing.
13: The roads have been inundated. The only way out is to get people by boat.
15: There have been reported deaths and many injuries, several critical.
12: Many families will grapple with the unimaginable loss of one of the worst disasters in India's aviation history.
13: The spiralling violence between two nuclear-armed neighbours that harbour decades of hostility just seems to be getting worse by the day.
12: Garbage dumps like this not only threaten the lives of millions of people, but also pose a deadly consequence on the environment and climate.
13: It is a source of death, decay, disease and pollution for hundreds of thousands of people living in its shadows.
16: There is so much disease because of this garbage. Sometimes it's so difficult to just breathe.
13: Companies like these are helping India in its trajectory to be a serious player in space exploration. Over the next 45 days, an estimated 400 million Hindu pilgrims are expected to converge here in Prayagraj on the banks of the holy river Ganga and Yamuna. It's a real kaleidoscope of people from all walks of life.
17: With respect, Minister, answer the question. It's you.
18: Hello and welcome, I'm Cathy Newman.
17: So could the outcome of these elections be manipulated? New me, new show, new furniture. Hard news needs a hard chair.
18: I feel like I'm in therapy.
17: Oh, there's room for two on this one. Do you think people will take me seriously with my feet up?
19: Sorry, madam, but we're closing now.
17: Oh, sorry. Sofa sorted, let's get this show on the road.
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23: You said to people, I'm not coming back for more, but you have come back for more.
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33: 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War isn't pretty.
9: News of Arsenal and more. 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

0: England's future looks healthy, and here at Leeds United's training ground, they reckon they're once again grooming tomorrow's World Cup stars.
1: The board now are realising that you've got to have your money in your academy, you've got to believe in it, because the spiralling costs of everything within the game, I think you've got to try and bring people through that you've blooded yourself.
2: Yeah, it was an amazing time being in the academy, and then you're seeing the likes of those guys come through. I remember Alan Smith scoring his first touch on my hero. Older from being really young and going with my family, and as a Leeds fan, you know, it was a dream really being at the club and being in the academy of a team you supported.
3: James had the mentality that you would associate with an older, good professional.
4: Lucky enough to sign the old YTS back then at Leeds, and then we ended up sharing a room together. It was only Phils and Aussies, and then I think it was on the old PlayStation. We had a snooker game and we were obviously competitive and trying to get 147.
5: It was a training session basically, and this young lad got called in, and straight away you're all having a look at him, you know, what's he like, who's he, whose team's he going to be on. I would say 10 minutes into him coming over from, I think it might have been under 12s, but how old was he? He's only like 16, wasn't he? He did this one thing straight away and everyone straight away went, oh, who's this lad here?
6: Young James Milner's only 16.
2: Didn't think I was going to get on, and to be fair, Terry gave me the nod to go on. Lee Bowyer passed me a ball when we're back to goal, and I tried to pass it back and passed it to Paolo Di Canio, and he put it over the bar, thank God. And just remember Bo afterwards asking, did I ever bet on 4-all? I can't remember too much about being nervous playing against other Premier League players, because for me Leeds were an amazing team, and seeing Wayne Rooney doing what he was doing at that time, that obviously showed you again it was possible and someone else was doing it, and made you even more eager to go and train really well and take your chance when you got it on the pitch.
7: He's travelled a long way to get in the 6-yard box to finish that off, and I think that is typical of the type of player he is.
5: No, we're there to put the boots out.
8: So Project Freedom was launched by the Americans today, an effort to get ships that have been holed up in the Strait of Hormuz through the strait. President Trump has just spoken, saying Iran and the US have mutually agreed that while the blockade will remain in full force and effect, Project Freedom, which he described as movement of ships through the Strait of Hormuz, will be paused for a short period of time to see whether or not agreement can be finalised and signed. So they're still pushing for negotiations to take place to end the overall war. We'll get more on that, certainly, for you. Just see if we've got time for a quick weather.
9: Dinner under the stars tonight?
10: That reminds me of our travel insurance.
9: You mean All Clear Skies?
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8: So next few days, cooler, a scattering of showers, some thundery by the weekend. Expect a largely fine start tomorrow, but there will be a few showers around, mainly in the west. Chilly for many, a rural frost in the north. The morning will bring more showers to the west, some heavy across southwest England.
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12: I urge you not to look away.
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0: This is Sky News, the headlines. Donald Trump announces a pause in Project Freedom as he looks to secure a permanent agreement with Iran as the two sides continue to fight over the Strait of Hormuz.
1: They should wave the white flag of surrender.
0: Plans to fast-track hate crime prosecutions as the Prime Minister chairs a summit to drive forward the UK's response to a series of attacks on the Jewish community. Spain to host a cruise ship at the centre of a deadly hantavirus outbreak, as the Foreign Office says it's working to get stranded British travellers home. And in sport, Arsenal beat Atletico Madrid to reach the Champions League final for the first time in 20 years. Good morning. Well, US President Donald Trump has said Project Freedom, an operation to help guide ships stranded in the Strait of Hormuz, will be paused temporarily in a bid to secure a peace agreement with Iran. It comes as the tenuous ceasefire between Iran and the United States is being strained to breaking point as both sides wrestle for supremacy over the vital waterway. Both Tehran and Washington claim to control the crucial route. And earlier, US President Donald Trump called on Tehran to throw in the towel.
1: They should wave. They're very proud. Maybe you won't see a white flag, but essentially, that's already what they are. They should wave the white flag of surrender.
0: Well, speaking earlier, the Defense Secretary Pete Hegseth said that the truce was not over. But as he hailed a new US initiative to escort ships through the strait, Tehran claimed its control over the waterway had intensified. At the same time, the UAE said it was coming under further attack from Iran.
2: No, the ceasefire is not over. Ultimately, this is a separate and distinct project. And we expected there would be some churn at the beginning, which happened. And we said we would defend and defend aggressively, and we absolutely have. Iran knows that. And ultimately, the president's going to make a decision whether anything were to escalate into a violation of a ceasefire. But certainly we would urge Iran to be prudent in the actions that they take to keep that underneath this threshold. This is about the straits. This is about freedom of navigation. This is about international waterways. This is about free flow of commerce, all the things that happened before, and only Iran is contesting. So right now the ceasefire certainly holds, but we're going to be watching very, very closely.
0: Well, our U.S. correspondent James Matthews has more.
3: We had a day of the Americans reframing the conflict and its part in it, less as an offensive military act, more of a defensive operation. Secretary of War Pete Hegseth and Secretary of State Marco Rubio spoke of defensive U.S. actions in the Strait of Hormuz. Rubio, well, he spoke of civilians trapped, called Iran's blockade desperate and destructive, and he presented America's action now as almost benevolent, a humanitarian cause, entirely in keeping with a Trump administration recharacterizing its involvement as its appeals for international help in breaking the diplomatic impasse. It's becoming a consistent message from the Americans, the call for other countries to engage in diplomacy. The U.S. now is pushing a resolution to the U.N. Security Council looking for diplomatic support. Marco Rubio, he invoked international law. He said the Strait of Hormuz was an international waterway. Therefore, international law should apply. That will sit uneasily with critics who question Donald Trump's adherence to such laws. The same critics wouldn't have missed Rubio's avowed wish for the Strait to be back the way it was. Of course, it was not a problem before the U.S.-Israeli action. Let's listen to a bit of Marco Rubio.
4: The operation Epic Fury is concluded. We achieved the objectives of that operation. I'm not going to, you know, we're not cheering for an additional situation to occur. We would prefer the path of peace. What the president would prefer is a deal. He would prefer to sit down, work out a memorandum of understanding for future negotiations that touches on all the key topics that have to be addressed, a full opening of the strait so the world can get back to normal. And he preferred that be negotiated through the route that Steve and Jared have been working and that all of us have been supporting. That's the route he prefers. That is so far not the route that Iran has chosen.
3: The U.S. Secretary of State highlighted the economic pain that Iran would suffer going forward. But generally, the tone from the Trump administration yesterday was less belligerent than we've heard of late.
0: A cruise ship hit by an outbreak of the deadly hantavirus disease will be hosted by Spain in the Canary Islands, with the vessel expected to arrive in the next 3 to 4 days. Now, three people are known to have died, while a British man remains in intensive care. Ashish Joshi reports.
5: It sold as an Antarctic Odyssey, a spectacular 42-night cruise from the Antarctic Circle, crossing the equator to the coast of West Africa. A once-in-a-lifetime dream.
6: For going in the ice and spotting wildlife like whales, this is a perfect ship.
5: The ship's chef posted this picture on the night before they set sail. But Kabir Marais, on the bottom right, and his shipmates on board the MV Hondius did not know that their dream would turn into a nightmare. Just 10 days into their cruise, a passenger died, others fell critically ill. And the ship is now at the centre of a suspected hantavirus outbreak. The MV Hondius set sail on the cruise, which cost anywhere between £6,000 and £18,000, on the 1st of April, from Argentina. It made its way through the southern Atlantic Ocean on its way to Cape Verde on the 3rd of May, and that's where it remains.
7: The plan now is for the ship to continue on to the Canary Islands. We're working with Spanish authorities who will welcome the ship, have said that they will welcome the ship, to do a full investigation, a full epidemiologic investigation, full disinfection of the ship, and of course to assess the risk of the passengers that are actually on board.
5: Hantavirus is spread through rodent droppings, urine or saliva. The virus particles, once dried out, can be breathed in. Early symptoms are like flu, but can turn into a deadly infection of the lungs or kidneys. Human-to-human transmission is extremely rare, but WHO experts think that this may be happening on board the Hondius. So far, three passengers have died, a German traveller and a Dutch couple, whose family paid this tribute. The beautiful journey they experienced together was abruptly and permanently cut short. We are still unable to comprehend that we have lost them. We wish to bring them home and commemorate them in peace and privacy. The ordeal for the passengers and crew of the MV Hondius is not yet over. Ashish Joshi, Sky News.
0: Hate crime prosecutions are set to be fast-tracked because of the increase in the number of anti-Semitic attacks. The Director of Public Prosecutions has issued new guidance to prosecutors because of what he called a deeply troubling rise in anti-Semitic incidents. While Prime Minister Keir Starmer has warned any attempts by Iran to incite anti-Semitism or destabilise British society won't be tolerated as the UK government investigates possible foreign involvement in a series of hate-linked attacks.
8: We must also deal with the forces that drive this hatred in the first place. So we're confronting them directly. One of the lines of inquiry is whether a foreign state has been behind some of these incidents. We're investigating, of course, all the possibilities. And we're clear that these actions will have consequences if that proves to be the case. Our message to Iran or to any other country that might seek to foment violence, hatred or division in society is that it will not be tolerated. That is why we're fast-tracking legislation to tackle these malign threats.
0: Well, here's our chief political correspondent, John Craig.
9: When he talks about fast-tracking, what we're likely to see is some legislation announced in the King's Speech. That's on the 13th of May. Rushing a bill through Parliament, essentially, probably in a day or two, to bring about these extra powers to, as he says, fast-track convictions and of course, there'll be more threats of sanctions and so on. Sanctions against Russia were discussed at the summit in Armenia the PM attended Sunday and Monday. But, yes, a wide-ranging speech from the Prime Minister and a pretty wide-ranging meeting, actually. It was a big summit. summit, as well as talking about the threat from countries such as Iran, obviously there's a lot of talk about anti-Semitism here in this country. Now, there are about, I think it was something like 90 people attending this summit. For example, let me give you a few examples. From business, the CBI, Confederation of British Industry, Barclays Bank, and organisations like the Jewish Board of Deputies, the Charity Commission, Commission on Anti-Semitism, from Broadcasting and the Arts, BBC, Channel 4, National Theatre, Arts Council, and some universities, and vice-chancellors, Oxford, Union of Jewish Students, Police and Crime Commissioners, Chief Constables, including the Met Commissioner, Mark Rowley. Now, some of the most significant action, people always say to the Prime Minister, your words are all very well, but what are you doing? Well, two of the things to come out of this were really pointing the finger at, first of all, the universities, and secondly, the arts. Now, in terms of universities, where, of course, there have been all sorts of controversies about anti-Semitism and so on, the universities are being told to monitor anti-Semitism, provide reports to the government of any incidents of anti-Semitism, and really do their best to stamp it out. And secondly, the Arts Council have been told, look, any bodies, any artists that are guilty of promoting

0: and reeling from some of the most egregious attacks on members of our country that we've seen in my lifetime.
1: Well, there was also a second meeting in Downing Street today. That was this afternoon. This was the Prime Minister's Middle East Response Committee, mostly ministers on this occasion. This is focused, the government says, on domestic security implications of the conflict in the Middle East, and in particular the heightened threat to Jewish communities in light of recent attacks. So no doubt they will have taken some of the points from the morning meeting to this afternoon into this afternoon's meeting. And as I've said, the outcome really is action, more action demanded from universities and the arts, and also the promise from the PM of fast-track legislation to try and tackle this problem, likely to come in the King's speech in a week or so.
2: Now, four Palestine Action activists have been found guilty of criminal damage at a UK site of an Israel-based defence firm. A court heard they used a prison van to ram into Elbit Systems in Bristol in August 2024, then destroyed computers, drones and other equipment with sledgehammers and crowbars. Sky's Phoebe Southworth has the details.
3: There were six Palestine Action activists involved in this trial at Woolwich Crown Court. And as you said, four now guilty of criminal damage and two not guilty. But this all relates to an incident that happened 2 years ago now in Bristol at the Elbit Systems UK Limited manufacturer. So this is a technology equipment factory, essentially, for defence. They produce things like drones and other equipment. But crucially, although the Bristol branch was what the protesters targeted, the parent company is based in Israel. And the protesters said during their trial they wanted to dismantle drones and weaponry, which they believe would be used to kill people in the conflict in the Middle East. In terms of how they got in, as you mentioned, and we saw a little bit of footage there as well from a body cam camera on one of the security guards. They used a van to batter through the perimeter fence around the factory. And they were wearing boiler suits. They were shouting, "Free Palestine." And then they split into two teams, essentially. One team was charged with throwing smoke grenades, flares and fireworks at two security guards who were trying to protect the building. And then the other group were in a van. And they burst into the heart of the operation of the factory and then set about destroying as much as they could. You mentioned that yourself they were using crowbars, sledgehammers, fire extinguishers were let off, so red paint sprayed all over the walls. About £1 million worth of damage was caused, and prosecutors said it was meticulously planned to do just that. The jury took more than 14 hours in their deliberations, but now four found guilty of criminal damage. That's Charlotte Head, Leona Camillo, Fatima Rajvani and Samuel Corner. They've been remanded ahead of, in custody ahead of sentencing. And then two who were found not guilty are Zoe Rogers and Jordan Devlin. Those who were found guilty will be sentenced next month.
2: A review into the killing of a show jumper has highlighted a culture of misogyny and complacency within the police service of Northern Ireland, similar to that identified in the Sarah Everard case. Officers originally believed that 21-year-old Katie Simpson had tried to take her own life after an incident in County Londonderry on the 3rd of August 2020. Well, she died a week later in hospital. It was not until March 2021 that Jonathan Creswell, the partner of Miss Simpson's sister, was charged with her rape and murder. Here's our Ireland correspondent, Stephen Murphy.
4: You wonder why, you know, she was treated in this way. People think they're above the law, but you're not above God's law.
5: The phrase damning report is bandied around a lot, but it's safe to say that this one, a review into the death of Katie Simpson, certainly fits that bill. The 21-year-old show jumper died in August 2020, a suspected suicide at first, but soon suspicion fell on her sister's partner, star show jumping trainer Jonathan Creswell. He was accused of staging her suicide and was charged with her rape and murder. But after the first day of his trial, he killed himself. Now this review has found systemic failures in policing here in Northern Ireland with elements of misogyny and complacency. Katie, it says, was let down at every step, rendering her invisible in her own murder. The presence of Creswell at the hospital where she lay dying was described as diabolical.
6: How did you feel, Monique, when you read about the police failures?

0: feelings and the misogyny within the police?
1: It was just like Katie was like a ghost, and she was like in the police station when they were working on it. And you imagine people ringing up and saying, you know, I don't think there's something right here. And like Katie's standing behind them and saying, you know, why aren't you doing anything, you know?
0: The case and the policing failures to investigate Creswell properly featured in a three-part Sky documentary. Now the report reveals that 37 other victims have come forward to disclose abuse by Jonathan Creswell, the youngest of which was just 9 years old. How shocking is this report to you in your long career?
2: This report does shock me, actually. The number of issues and the number of failings does shock me, actually. And I have seen similar issues in other cases, but this one, it was almost as if Katie's case brought all those issues to the fore in one single case.
0: Heavily criticised, the PSNI has been responding.
3: Well, I want to begin by acknowledging the pain, the suffering and the loss of Katie's family, and to again apologise for the failings in the Police Service of Northern Ireland's response to Katie's death.
0: This report may be shocking, but ultimately it will only be as good as any real effective change it helps bring about to protect women here in Northern Ireland.
4: This is Sky News coming up. All the day's sport as Arsenal beat Atletico Madrid to reach the Champions League final for the first time in 20 years.

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5: No scrolling, no typing. Just the shows, music, and news you love. Anytime you want. Try it now and thank us later.
8: Well, returning now to our earlier story on the government fast-tracking hate crime legislation, Sky's Olivia Guthrie was at a Jewish festival in North London's Stamford Hill and spoke to members of the community about the action the government is taking on anti-Semitism.
9: Hundreds of Orthodox Jewish families came here to Stamford Hill last night to celebrate amid tight security. There were metal barriers in the street and 140-odd security personnel and police to keep safe what is a very holy date in the Jewish calendar. And the organisers told me that last night was particularly significant because, they say, the rabbi was offering special prayers in the wake of that recent spate of anti-Semitic attacks, including the stabbing of two Jewish men in Golders Green last week and that suspected arson attack on a former synagogue yesterday morning in Whitechapel. The Met Police Commissioner, Sir Mark Rowley, saying that Jews are facing their gravest threat ever in the UK. Now, the Prime Minister hosted that summit to tackle anti-Semitism at Downing Street yesterday. He said that the whole of society needs to come together to open their eyes to extremism. But the organisers of this event here told me that they always have a joke at the solidarity salad of words that the Prime Minister offers them in the wake of anti-Semitic attacks. But they hope that this time he really means to take action.
10: It's good that the Prime Minister is having those conversations and bringing together leaders from the business sector, arts, civil society to talk about how to tackle anti-Semitism. Some in the community will argue that that's too little, too late. But let's hope on this occasion, because he has said it before, and unfortunately we only saw the opposite happening. Let's hope he now takes it really serious and he does tackle anti-Semitism head on and hopefully bring an end to this vicious rise in violent attacks on Jewish people.
9: Well, the Prime Minister, no doubt, hoping to reassure the organisers of this event and the Jewish communities at large that he is taking anti-Semitism seriously. His director of public prosecution saying it's time to draw a line in the sand to what he called a deeply troubling rise in anti-Semitic incidents across the country.
8: Well, time for the latest sports news now.
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4: Congratulations on breaking the all-time Premier League appearance record and how hard it is to keep going. You've done phenomenal, so well done.
12: To be appreciated by your teammates and appreciate what you give, that's pretty special.

0: England's future looks healthy, and here at Leeds United's training ground, they reckon they're once again grooming tomorrow's World Cup stars.
1: The board now are realising that you've got to have your money in your academy, you've got to believe in it, because the spiralling costs of everything within the game, I think you've got to try and bring people through that you've blooded yourself.
2: Yeah, it was an amazing time being in the academy, and then you're seeing the likes of those guys come through. I remember Alan Smith scoring his first touch on my hero. From being really young and going with my family, and as a Leeds fan, you know, it was a dream really being at the club and being in the academy of a team you supported.
3: James had the mentality that you would associate with an older, good professional.
4: Lucky enough to sign the old YTS back then at Leeds, and then we ended up sharing a room together. It was only Phil's and Aussies, and then I think it was on the old PlayStation. We had a snooker game, and we were obviously competitive and trying to get 147.
5: It was a training session basically, and this young lad called in, and straight away you're all having a look at him, you know, what's he like, who's he, whose team's he going to be on. I would say 10 minutes into him coming over from, I think it might have been under 12s, but how old was he? He's only like 16, wasn't he? He did this one thing straight away, and everyone straight away went, oh, who's this lad here?
6: Young James Milner's only 16.
2: Didn't think I was going to get on, and to be fair, Terry gave me the nod to go on. Lee Bowyer passed me a ball with my back to goal, and I tried to pass it back and passed it to Paolo Di Canio, and he put it over the bar, thank God. And I just remember Bo afterwards asking, did I ever bet on 4-all? I can't remember too much about being nervous playing against other Premier League players, because for me Leeds were an amazing team, and seeing Wayne Rooney doing what he was doing at that time, that obviously showed you again it was possible and someone else was doing it, and made you even more eager to go and train really well and take your chance when you got it on the pitch.
7: He's travelled a long way to get in the six-yard box to finish that off, and I think that is typical of the type of player he is.
5: No, we're there to put the boot.
8: Now, the weather.
9: I hope we haven't forgotten anything.
10: Travel insurance, I tick that box.
9: Yeah, but remember what you forgot last year.
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8: The next few days look cooler with a scattering of showers, some thundery by the weekend. Expect a largely fine start today, but there'll be a few showers around, mainly in the west. It'll be chilly for many with auroral frost in the north. Now, the morning will bring more showers to the west, some heavy across southwest England, but the northwest of Ireland looks fine. Elsewhere, it'll be mainly dry with sunny spells, but eastern England will see a few showers too.
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2: Time for a look at today's papers and more highlights from The Wrap. Well, time now to see what is making the front pages of tomorrow's newspapers. Let us start with The Guardian, which leads with Labour facing pressure after UK borrowing costs reached a 28-year high. It says it is caused by the war in the Middle East. That is also the lead story for the Financial Times, which warns of prolonged inflation. The Telegraph reports the First Minister of Wales has warned Keir Starmer could cost Labour the Senate for the first time in its 27-year history, while The Mirror leads with a plea from Keir Starmer to voters ahead of Thursday's local elections. On the front page of the Metro, an Iranian activist says he has a target on his back after his personal information was published on a Telegram page aiming to identify overseas traitors. The small boats crisis featuring on the front of the Express as it describes the British asylum system as being broken. The Eye leads with a warning that millions could face flight cancellations this summer due to jet fuel shortages, with Britain expected to be one of the hardest hit. The Sun reports on the 13,000 flight cancellations in May due to the Iran war, with the headline, "Come Cry With Me." And The Star reports former Labour deputy leader Angela Rayner has quit vaping after her children dubbed her the vape dragon. So let's talk more, including a new story which the Daily Mail is covering. It is a report issued by Labour talking about the Greens investigating, they say, more than 30 council candidates for alleged anti-Semitism.
3: That's right. And in recent weeks, we've seen some really terrible allegations emerge about Green candidates. I think there's no doubt that the Green Party has got an anti-Semitism problem in the same way that Labour did under Jeremy Corbyn. And I think the issue for the Greens is it's very unclear what their processes are to deal with it. I think this is partly a product, actually, of some of the worst offenders in the Labour Party when they were kicked out of the Labour Party. Many of them got very disillusioned when Keir Starmer became leader as well, people on the far left of the party. And they went and joined the Greens, and they've taken that anti-Semitism issue with them. And it's a huge issue because Zach Polanski, when he's been questioned about it, has sounded very, very defensive about it. He sort of seemed like he's been trying to minimise the issue, and I think it's a big problem for the Greens.
2: I can see John Craig loitering. Do you want to just run in quickly and show me what you've got, John? I don't, there's no seat for you.
4: No seat.
3: I'll move over.
4: This is it, Anna.
2: Yep.
4: There it is. The people Polanski has welcomed into his party. I shall hold it towards that camera, or even that one. That one.
2: Yeah.
4: Now, Labour Party says that it's a raft of harrowing anti-Semitism, dangerous conspiracy theories, appalling comments supporting Hamas and Russia made by Green Party candidates, unearthed by Labour, they say. And it's... talks about the people Mr. Polanski's welcomed into his party. Yes. And there it is. It runs to about 34 pages. So they'll be well pleased that the Daily Mail has put it on their front page.
2: But the whole point, Ali, is there's an election on Thursday. And, you know, once parties start to rise above the parapet, then they receive more, you know, inquisitive eyes, if I can put it that way.
5: Well, they also receive inquisitive eyes if there's an attack in Gold is Green and then a certain party leader then puts out a tweet on social media about, you know, implying whether the police acted properly. Mm. Comes from the top.
3: Yeah.
5: So Zach Polanski might be suddenly having a damaging conversion to this whole issue in the last few days. I mean, it's very interesting. I'm glad he has. But, I mean, you're leading from the top.
2: Mm.
5: So, look... I think the left have got to... Parts of the hard left... And by the way, it's interesting that I haven't heard any members of the Hope Not Hate community or the Together Alliance marching in solidarity with British Jews being persecuted on the streets of this country. I haven't seen them. Where are they? I mean, they're all ready to call out any anti-racism of any kind and for us to all prove that we're anti-racist. Mm. But when it comes to Jews, they're just fair game. Mm. I mean, I do find the hypocrisy of the left... quite stark in this regard. And this is not to say, again, that you cannot criticise the government of Israel and certain complete nutters within the extremist government of Israel, of which there are extremists, who want to engage in land acquisition in the West Bank, Gaza, okay. and even southern Lebanon. Yeah, well, you can do that, but you, I, but you don't have to.
2: We haven't got time to drill into every single part of this, but I mean, this is obviously a new report. You know, John, what's Labour trying to do here? Are they out to get them?
6: I suppose the Greens would say they smear the Greens. Yes, of course they're out to get them because they're facing a threat in some of their urban strongholds, inner city strongholds. Greens have been polling quite well. Polanski's had a tough time in recent days. Some would say deservedly so. I mean, his comments about the police action up in Golders Green, well, they were strongly attacked. Do you remember the letter from Sir Mark Rowley criticising him? On television at the weekend here on Sky News, he was talking about having a meeting with Mr. Sir Mark about that. I suppose you could argue no such thing as bad publicity, but this is not great publicity, is it?
3: And I think a key question will be, how much does this impact the Greens? Because traditionally the Greens have been seen as quite a cuddly, environmentally friendly party.
2: Zach Polanski's personal polling I saw today has gone down sharply, but we will see. You know, a lot of the newspapers are actually leading on election-based issues. But in the meantime, let's go to impact of the Iran war, which is The Guardian and The Financial Times. Ali, I mean, this looks seriously worrying for Rachel Reeves. Labour under pressure. Borrowing costs have gone up again. And they're now talking about prolonged inflation. I mean, this will impact every single one of us.
5: Look, the 30-year gilt yield now is 5.77%. The 10-year gilt yield is 5.11%. Yields are rising. The cost of borrowing is rising. What does that mean? That means that the markets are concerned about the credit quality of the British government. We're basically borrowing too much. And it was Mark Carney, the former governor of the Bank of England, now Prime Minister of Canada, who said years ago, we're dependent on the kindness of strangers. And then Andy Burnham comes out and says that we can't be in hock to the bond markets. Well, of course, you don't have to be in hock to the bond markets. But if you borrow at the level you do to fund spending, then you're going to have to be in hock to the bond markets. We are at a serious risk in this country of stagflation, flatlining economic growth.
2: Have we not had that? I mean, that's a frustration to ask. But I mean,
5: it's already flatlining.
2: Elements of it.
5: But now we've got inflation rising too. And you've also got oil hovering around, bumping around $125 a barrel last week. That's also not good. You're also seeing fertilizer costs rise, helium costs rise. That will feed into semiconductor manufacture. This is going to be a complete bloodbath. I mean, this is really very, very concerning. I mean, you've even got Mohammed Alarian, who watches these things very, very closely, saying that this is really not looking good at all for the government. And we talk about fiscal headroom. That could be wiped out like that if you've got increased inflation out, 3.3%, interest rates rising. And the Bank of England now, no economist in the city is factoring in any interest rate cuts this year. They were factoring mostly, the consensus was around 2. Mm-hmm. Gone.
2: God. Goodness me, it's hard work. But in the meantime, you know, we focus on jet fuel. The suggestion is that the Eye and the Sun, you know, 13,000 flights already axed for the May schedules.
3: Yeah, I think there's a question about how exactly this will impact on consumers. So I've definitely heard travel experts, people from the airline industry saying essentially that there will be cutbacks potentially in the number of flights over the summer, but it will tend to be flights that go to those destinations where there are multiple flights per day. So they, experts think it's unlikely that, you know, you might have ended up booking a flight to a destination and you just can't get there at all for your holiday, which is reassuring to some extent. I think it's interesting, actually, the politics on this. There's been a bit of a fallout between the government and the airline industry, with the government coming out. Some very cynical people might say it's Keir Starmer making a big deal of this because he doesn't want to be knocked off the top job by his MPs, but saying, look, we're in the middle of a crisis here, jet fuel could run out. And actually, you've had some airline industry people, for example, the chief exec of Ryanair, coming out and sort of saying, Prime Minister, keep your nose out. We know how to manage this. Don't panic our customers, because they obviously don't want their customers to stop booking flights over the summer period for fear of disruption. So there is definitely a difference of opinion, I think, on how much this could end up impacting consumers.
2: Well, it's the lead for the Sun as well. Families face holiday heartache, they say, after 13,000 flights this month were cancelled due to the Iran war. They talk openly about looming jet fuel shortages. I mean, deeply concerning, where they're all talking about the fact that the Middle East is dangerously close to reigniting its conflict after, you know, Iran launched a barrage of drones and missiles at the United Arab Emirates, later denied by them. But they're clearly battling for the Strait of Hormuz to be opened. We've heard certainly from the Americans today, it's to save 23,000 sailors. But this is economic warfare, isn't it, Alec?
5: It is economic warfare, and it's going to affect ordinary people. It's going to affect their holidays potentially, and I hope it doesn't ruin holidays. I just booked my own flight to Southwest France for my friend's 50th birthday. I hope I make it there, because it'll be a pretty sad if I don't. But, you know, it is what it is. Things are looking pretty dire. Economically, this is a complete bloodbath. We're heading effectively, potentially, to a recession. I don't want to talk us into a recession. But frankly, all of those tankers that had left the Strait of Hormuz months ago have now docked wherever they were going. Now you're going to see in the next few weeks and months, and I guess the markets also had cognitive dissonance on this, because no one wanted to face up to how bad this could be, and they were factoring a short, sharp end to the war. I can't see it ending at the moment.
2: Yeah, I mean, I see, if we go back to the eye, up the top, it's the fate of Keir Starmer. Now, economically, you know, they're riding a very bumpy wave at the moment. His argument, right at the top in yellow, back me or you'll need another general election. Starmer's message for Labour mutineers. You know, it is elsewhere in the papers as well. This is absolutely a crunch week, is it not, for the government? Never mind the economics, the politics is really large.
3: Absolutely. And I mean, there is an extent to which back me or you'll need another general election. Well, he would say that, wouldn't he? Because he's trying to cling on with everything that he's got. His allies are out briefing the press this week saying, we know it's going to be a really terrible week, but we are actually telling our backbench MPs, if any of you make any moves, you're never getting a promotion again, which, you know, quite frankly, if that's what you've got to say to keep your backbenchers in line, it does show how badly things are going. I suspect that we won't see any immediate moves on Keir Starmer straight after the local election results, although you never know. I think one thing that hasn't been factored in is the scale of the losses. People rationally know how many, if they're a Labour MP, how many local council seats they may lose. Emotionally, though, imagine if you're a Labour MP in an area that's only ever had a Labour council and then your Labour councillors are losing their seats in droves. It's going to feel very difficult for Labour MPs over the weekend. So who knows what might happen?
2: Like parts of Wales, for example, which takes us to the Daily Telegraph. Starmer could cost us the election, says the Welsh leader, for the first time in its 27-year history. This is the First Minister of Wales, which really is not, it's not a great prognosis with days to go.
5: Well, it could do, but all we do is read for a week in, week out about various plots going on in the Labour Party. Look, Starmer's a dead man walking. He's running a zombie government. He's in office, not in power. However, if I was Starmer's advisor, I would say, Prime Minister, stick it out. If they want to get you out, power is taken, never given. He should stick it out. I mean, who's he going to... The reason why he's still there is because they cannot coalesce around a sensible alternative. Angela Rayner's still got her tax affairs to sort out. Andy Burnham's not even in Parliament. Wes Streeting needs to sort out the NHS and stop plotting, although he would deny that he is, of course. And Yvette Cooper, you know, well, you can just see what she did as Home Secretary and people can draw their own conclusions. There is no standout candidate right now that they can coalesce around, which is in Starmer's favour. I would say face them down. They want to turf you out. Go out with your fingernails.
2: OK, we'll see what happens. So let's move on. There's another story that we've got here. Civil servants fake office attendance in a working-from-home scandal. This has long been a bugbear for the Telegraph.
3: It has. And sometimes you read these stories and you do wonder, you know, is there an agenda here? Because some papers have got a massive agenda around saying that there's loads of waste in the civil service and we need to cut back. But some of the details of this story do sound concerning. They're sort of about departments like HM Land Registry, HMRC. So the new edict is, since the pandemic, that people have to be in 3 days a week. And there are some stories of people sort of not having gone in for months, but driving into the car park and logging into the office Wi-Fi to make it look like they've been in to the system and then driving home again. So I don't know how widespread an issue this is. I think there is a certain degree to which some of this stuff gets exaggerated by papers that have got a political interest in saying the civil service is fat and bloated and we need to sack a load of civil servants. But if
2: I was going to say, it feels like
5: you're talking about me there. Sonia.
2: No, it felt like the focus back on the civil service again, didn't it? When you mentioned it. Just a very quick word on this one as well, then.
5: Look, I think there is a balance to be struck with working from home. I think you can actually have high productivity at home. But I do also think that there are huge merits in actually being in the office and collaborating together. And I think if you do have civil service departments where people aren't in at all for months on end or years on end, which is what it's saying here, that is not a good thing.
2: I've just spotted the Matt cartoon, actually, down the bottom of the Telegraph, which is a title saying, it's tiny, good luck with finding it. Record pub closures. Yeah. I went on a pub crawl and I've come home sober. You know, the news today that two pubs are closing a day there. So that is the Matt cartoon in the Telegraph. We'll be discussing that after the break.
7: A lifeline for millions of people living on both sides of one of the most volatile international borders.
8: It's dams like these that have become infliction points between the two nuclear-armed neighbours, which could potentially lead to water wars in the future. A terror attack has shattered the peace and tranquility of Kashmir. At least 26 people have been killed and as many injured when militants fired upon them. I'm Neville Lazarus and I'm Sky's reporter based in Delhi.
7: The old and young, all weary after being trapped for days as the worst floods have hit Kerala in a century.
9: 3 days we are on a rooftop. They have no food, nothing.
8: The roads have been inundated. The only way out is to get people by boat. There have been reported deaths and many injuries, several critical.
7: Many families will grapple with the unimaginable loss of one of the worst disasters in India's aviation history.
8: The spiralling violence between two nuclear-armed neighbours that harbour decades of hostility just seems to be getting worse by the day.
7: Garbage dumps like this not only threaten the lives of millions of people, but also pose a deadly consequence on the environment and climate.
8: It is a source of death, decay, disease and pollution for hundreds of thousands of people living in its shadows.
10: There is so much disease because of this garbage. Sometimes it's so difficult to just breathe.
8: Companies like these are helping India in its trajectory to be a serious player in space exploration. Over the next 45 days, an estimated 400 million Hindu pilgrims are expected to converge here in Prayagraj on the banks of the holy river Ganga and Yamuna. It's a real kaleidoscope of people from all walks of life.
2: With respect, Minister, answer the question. It's you.
11: Hello and welcome, I'm Cathy Newman.
2: So could the outcome of these elections be manipulated? New me, new show, new furniture. Hard news needs a hard chair. I feel like I'm in therapy. Oh,
11: it's room for two on this one. Do you think people will take me seriously with my feet up?
12: Sorry, madam, but we're closing now.
11: Oh, sorry. Sofa sorted. Let's get this show on the road.
3: Now, injectable peptides are rapidly gaining popularity in US wellness cycles, even though the long-term effects are still in question. Now, peptides act as building blocks for proteins in the body, and the US health chief, Robert F. Kennedy Jr., thinks they should be more widely available. Our US correspondent, Martha Kellner, has more.
13: I think we need to have a pep talk. A peptide pep talk.
14: 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Peptides for them to be tanner.
15: This is your sign to hop on a peptide.
16: The new craze taking America by storm.
17: I'm sure by this point you've heard about
18: peptides. Are you on peptides?
16: That's the collective name for these short chain amino acids that, when injected, stimulate the body's natural processes synthetically.
19: After trying nearly every peptide on the market,
16: some, like insulin, have been around for decades, but we're talking about a new wild west of unproven peptides.
20: The answer is yes.
21: But right now I'm doing Penialon, Epitalon, HCG, Retatrutide, very popular on the internet right now, Wolverine Blend, which is BPC-157, TB-500, NAD+, Hormone Therapy, TRT.
16: It is like a pharmacy in here.
21: It's a real pharmacy, yeah.
16: Jacob describes his body as a science experiment. His hypothesis that peptides make you stronger, healthier, and better looking.
22: You call that the Wolverine blend?
21: I didn't come up with that. So if you ever seen the movie, The Wolverine, if he gets stabbed, if he gets shot, if he gets whatever, his body just regenerates so fast that he gets healed automatically. Mm-hmm. So they call it that because it makes your body heal very quickly.
16: The benefits are debated and the long-term effects on humans largely unknown. Every morning for Jacob starts the same way. A large handful of pills and several injections.
21: And you usually grab some sort of stomach fat.
0: I've gotten pretty quick with it, but a lot of people, you know, you take a little bit more time. And this one's the HCG. This one is going to keep the fertility, make sure everything's working down there. And then our Wolverine.

0: Trying to mix up what side
1: this
0: you go on.
1: This is last one.
0: One more. Got my NAD.
1: I'm finding it a little uncomfortable watching you. I'm worried for you.
0: Is
1: I'm worried
0: right?
1: for your health.
0: Well,
1: just doing like one after the other. And
0: in general, you know, a lot of people say that. I am healthier because I'm doing it.
1: Are you concerned, though, about sort of the lack of studies, the fact that no one has tested this potion of drugs over 10 years and decided that that's okay and it's not going to do you long-lasting damage?
0: Like, sure, you know, and there's a risk to be associated with everything. You might be right, right? Maybe I die at 50 because of this. But during that 50 years, I'll have way more fun than anybody else. Mm-hmm. Or I might live to 200. Because I'm doing things like the Epitalon.
1: Do you get carried away? Is it addictive?
0: Every day. It's certainly addictive mentally. Because imagine, you know, you're someone who wants to exercise, and they told you, okay, it's going to take 2 years before you have the physique you want. Mm-hmm. Okay, I'm going to make it take 4 months.
2: Form our nation's food, fitness.
1: Many of these peptides are not approved by the U.S. drug regulator known as the FDA. But Health Secretary Robert F. Kennedy Jr., is using his power to try and expand access to them.
2: Peptides are like supplements. Supplements are not regulated in that way by FDA. Peptides are not supposed to be regulated.
3: Not only for infections, but just they might inject it wrong. Like,
1: this biologist believes some non-approved peptides could be very dangerous. How concerning is it when you hear of the health secretary actively working to reduce the restrictions on these drugs?
4: Really doesn't make sense for Kennedy to reverse course, and I don't see any good reasons. Like, there's no new data or anything like that to justify this. It's really mainly based on ideology, I think, his own view that these peptides are quote-unquote good things. My worry is in, you know, 5 or 10 years, we're going to see an outbreak of cancers amongst peptide users. If there's precancerous cells hanging around, if you're giving them a signal to grow more and you're giving them new blood vessels, you could turn a precancerous little blob into a new cancer.
1: But the warnings are not putting off a growing number of the fitness community who use peptides.
5: A BPC TB500 for injuries. I was running retatrutide, which wasn't for me. And then I was running some more of that intestinal work.
1: Okay, you're on 4 of them at the moment.
5: Yeah, but I cycle through them.
1: Okay.
5: Because I don't like putting things in my body all the time.
1: What percentage of people in the gym do you think are on peptides?
5: Probably thinking at least 50 to 60.
1: Are you worried that it might be happening too fast? Are you concerned about the lack of study?
6: I'm not concerned about it. If you think about it, like the pre-workout mixes we're all taking, it's not on the FDA-approved list. We take those, no problem, because it's a powder instead of like a needle. So, I mean, again, like, if you can go out and go drink alcohol every weekend, why are you concerned about something that could potentially heal your body and make you perform better and healthier?
7: Not on peptides. I don't know. I think I'm just really young and I'm sorting out my fitness career right now. Just doing natural things as I can as I grow.
1: The vast majority of people who are injecting peptides are obtaining them online. I'm on a website called Peptide Hackers, which is a company based in Los Angeles. And for journalistic purposes, I'm going to try and order a couple of peptides. Here they have Glow for $100 a piece. So if I add that to my cart, and I'm going to select to pick this up at the location in Los Angeles. So there we are, within a couple of minutes, without any problems at all, really. Peptides are on their way. I drive to the pickup location in LA. The Peptide Hacker owner, Sean, drops a package off to my car.
8: Hello.
1: Hey, Sean?
8: Yes.
1: Yeah, Martha, nice to meet you.
8: This is the Glow and then the Backwater that you ordered.
1: Sean agrees to bring me to his office to explain his business model.
9: You're looking at about $10,000 of retatrutide, believe it or not.
1: In just these vials, $10,000?
9: Easy.
1: Wow. Okay.
9: That's $10,000 peptides.
1: Yeah, serious business.
9: It's a good business.
1: He sells around the world and says business has spiked over the last 6 months. I know you're only selling your peptides for research purposes. Are you worried that some people, you know, kids, teenagers, might be taking them and injecting them themselves?
9: It's not my responsibility. I sell for one purpose. If you misuse that purpose, that's on you. I don't sell to teenagers. I put it at 21 years. I sell to people that are using them for research purposes in a vitro bio setting that they use it for that purpose.
1: But many people are turning to these injectables viewing them as a cheat code, a quick fix for all manner of perceived problems. Peptides are going mainstream fast. Science can't keep up.
10: Now let's have a look at the weather.
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10: The next few days look cooler, with a scattering of showers, some thundery by the weekend. And I expect a largely fine start today, but there'll be a few showers around, mainly in the west. It'll be chilly for many, with a rural frost in the north. Now, the morning will bring more showers to the west, some heavy across southwest England, but the northwest of Ireland looks fine. Elsewhere, it will be mainly dry with sunny spells, but eastern England will see a few showers too.
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0: This is Sky News, the headlines. Donald Trump announces a pause in Project Freedom as he looks to secure a permanent agreement with Iran as the two sides continue to fight over the Strait of Hormuz.
1: They should wave the white flag of surrender.
0: Plans to fast-track hate crime prosecutions as the Prime Minister chairs a summit to drive forward the UK's response to a series of attacks on the Jewish community. Spain to host the cruise ship at the centre of a deadly hantavirus outbreak, as the Foreign Office says it's working to get stranded British travellers home. And in sport, Arsenal beat Atletico Madrid to reach the Champions League final for the first time in 20 years. Good morning. Well, US President Donald Trump has said Project Freedom, an operation to help guide ships stranded in the Strait of Hormuz, will be paused temporarily in a bid to secure a peace agreement with Iran. It comes as the tenuous ceasefire between Iran and the United States is being strained to breaking point as both sides wrestle for supremacy over the vital waterway. Both Tehran and Washington claim to control the crucial route. And earlier, US President Donald Trump called on Tehran to throw in the towel.
1: They should wave. They're very proud. Maybe you won't see a white flag, but essentially, that's already what they are. They should wave the white flag of surrender.
0: Well, speaking earlier, the Defense Secretary Pete Hegseth said that the truce was not over. But as he hailed a new US initiative to escort ships through the strait, Tehran claimed its control over the waterway had intensified. At the same time, the UAE said it was coming under further attack from Iran.
2: No, the ceasefire is not over. Ultimately, this is a separate